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4: BBC News with Chris Barrow. Poland's Prime Minister has warned that the coming months could prove critical for his country in the face of threats from Russia. The comments follow media reports that Moscow could be planning attacks on Poland to test NATO's resolve. Tom Bailey reports.
5: The reports, which Washington hasn't commented on, suggested US officials had issued several warnings to Warsaw about a possible armed provocation by Moscow aimed at cranking up pressure on Ukraine's Western allies and NATO's core principle of collective response. Addressing them, the Polish Prime Minister Donald Tusk said he did not wish to scare anyone, but that Russian threats could not be ignored, and that Poland was preparing for various situations. Moscow has already been appearing to test NATO's defences over the past year, with several alleged incursions of drones and fighter jets into the territory of member states.
4: Russia said its forces have captured the city of Kostyantynivka in eastern Ukraine, one of the last Ukrainian strongholds in the Donbass region and the gateway to the strategic cities of Kramatorsk and Slovyansk. Seizure of the Donbass is one of the Kremlin's key objectives in the war. Further north, the capital of the Sumy region has been hit by Russian drones and guided bombs. President Trump is travelling to South Dakota to launch a weekend of celebrations marking the 250th anniversary of America's independence from Britain. The event at Mount Rushmore will feature military processions, fireworks and a speech from Mr. Trump. However, hailstorms saw the pre-show halted and attendees urged to seek shelter. Howell Griffith reports.
6: The United States' big birthday weekend begins at the National Monument in South Dakota, where George Washington, Theodore Jefferson, Abraham Lincoln and Theodore Roosevelt are chiselled into the granite. Over the years, President Trump has hinted that he too would like his likeness to be added, although structurally it would be difficult to achieve. He's due to deliver a speech before returning to Washington for the major 250th celebration event on the Mall, where the president has promised to host the biggest fireworks display ever seen on the planet.
4: A NASA-funded spacecraft has reached orbit as part of an unprecedented mission to rescue a falling space telescope. The craft, called Link, aims to intercept the SWIFT observatory, grab it with three robotic arms, and lift it back to a safe orbit. Palab Ghosh reports.
7: The mission won't be easy. When Link arrives, it will take detailed pictures of the space telescope, which engineers will use to decide where to grab hold of it. Link will then use its three arms to hold on, and then, very gently, use its thrusters to lift SWIFT back to its original orbit, a process that's likely to take several months.
4: This is the World News from the BBC.
8: 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Stories bring us together, and we hope the stories on the show will spark memories and thoughts that you can share with the people you love. I'm your host, Sam Payne, and I got a couple of stories I want to share with you today. And as an introduction to this first one, there's an old adage that a lot of people use to talk about how little insignificant things can determine the course of big, significant things. And maybe you've heard the adage. It goes like this: sow a thought and you reap an action. Sow an act and you reap a habit. Sow a habit and you reap a character. Sow a character and you reap
9: a destiny. A lot of people trace that thought back to some of the ideas of the American philosopher Ralph Waldo Emerson, especially an essay he wrote called Self-Reliance, if you want to look up what he says there. But we make an adage like that because we like the idea that a little thing like a thought might ultimately help determine the course of something much larger, like a person's destiny. And that idea of little things influencing bigger and bigger things plays out in a fun and kind of cautionary way in this first story, told for you by Mara Menzies. It starts out with a woman making stew. Little thing, right? Where will a little thing like that lead? Here's Mara with a story called Umzi Chamba.
10: This is a story that has traveled. And it's a story about a woman. And this woman was expecting her family over for dinner. Now, family is not just mom, dad, and the kids, no. She had her grandparents coming. She had her own parents coming. She had the cousins and the aunties and the uncles, and everybody was coming. So she had a huge pot. And into that pot, she poured in her water and she bubbled and boiled up all the vegetables that she had prepared earlier in the day. She threw in all of her seasoning and she had a huge piece of meat wrapped around a thick bone. You know, the kind with the marrow in the middle, the delicious, tasty marrow of the bone. And she plunged that in too. And she stirred and she stirred and she stirred and she stirred. And every now and again, she would taste it. And she did not leave the stew alone until she was satisfied that, that this stew was just right for her family. And so she reached in, she pulled out the bone, she scraped off all the soft, tender meat, let it sink into the stew. She took a nice spoonful of the marrow and let the rest slip into her dish. And so she had an empty bone, and she saw that the window was right there, wide open. Without giving it a second thought, she threw the bone out of the window. Now, at that moment, there was a dog outside. And this dog had been tortured by this wonderful aroma for what seemed like hours. Oh, he was salivating outside like something has to happen. Please, please, I'm begging you. I need something to eat. And as if his prayers had been answered, the heavens opened and bing, a bone landed right in front of him. And he jumped on it and he began to chew and gnaw and enjoy all the juice of this bone. But as he was busy tucking into this feast, into this lovely meal, there was another dog that started to walk down the street, and the second dog saw the first dog with a bone. And we all know what that second dog wanted. It wanted the bone. And it began to crouch down low. It bared its teeth. Its claws were out. But the first dog was not willing to part with his precious bone. And the dogs began to circle each other, each one laying an eyeball on the other, not letting go. The first dog protecting his bone with his whole life. The second dog determined to steal it. And the second dog suddenly spotted an opportunity. He leapt in. He tried to grab the bone. And it wasn't long before the two dogs were fighting. They were scratching and biting and nipping and clawing at each other. It was terrible, ripping and gouging. Now, there was an old man who was watching, and his name was Mzee Chomba, Old Man Chomba. And he said, stop the dogs from fighting, because if you don't, the boys will fight. Mzee Chomba, Mzee Chomba, Mzee Chomba, Mzee Chomba, aliona kila kitu kutoka dirishani. Old Mzee Chomba saw everything from his window. But when he placed his request, nobody replied. And a little while later, walking down the street was this young boy. He was on his way home from school. He was feeling good. He was now going home to rest and tell his parents about everything that had happened. When suddenly, he saw the two dogs fighting. And he had always been told, stay away from fighting dogs, because, of course, he might get hurt, he might get caught in the war. And so he started to inch around them ever so slowly, when to his horror, he realized that one of those dogs was his dog, the most wonderful, kind, soft-natured dog in the world, and his fear, whoosh, disappeared. He raced forward. He grabbed hold of the second dog and tried to pull it off. Leave my dog alone, you vicious beast! And at that moment, another boy happened to be walking down the street. Oh, this boy was also on his way home, thinking of all the mischief he could get up to. Oh, when suddenly he saw a boy attacking a dog. And this boy thought, that is horrible. Animal cruelty. Terrible. Especially when he realized that that dog was his dog. Hey, leave my dog alone. And he raced forward. And it wasn't long before the two boys were fighting, punching and kicking and flinging each other to the ground. It was terrible to watch. Mze chomba, mze chomba, mze chomba, mze chomba, aliona kila kitu kutoka dirishani. Stop the two boys from fighting, because if you don't, the women will fight. Did anybody listen to old Mze chomba? No, they did not. And a little while later, there was a young woman walking home from the marketplace. Her baskets were completely empty. She had sold everything. She had a big wad of cash hidden away. She was going home to relax before she had to make the family meal. And on the way, she saw the two boys fighting. Oh, young people today, all they do is hang around and fight each other. What is this world coming to? But then she realized that one of those boys was her son, the light of her life, the angel of her world, the most prized human being in creation. And she raced forward. She grabbed hold of the ear of the second boy. Is this what they teach you in school, huh? Is this the kind of family you come from? She was livid, outraged. But at that moment, who came down the street? Lady number two walking home. Her baskets were full. She had no money left. She'd had her hair done, got a nice new outfit. She was looking good. She was feeling even better when suddenly she noticed a lady beating up a boy. Oh, that boy must have done something terrible to warrant such a beating. No, no. My boy, my son, oh, how wonderful and precious he is when he was born. And now this evil woman is beating him. How dare she? And she raced forward, sleeves were up. She took her jewelry off. Right, lady, are you ready? You ready for some action? You don't go around beating up little children. And it wasn't long before the two women were fighting. They were hitting and pulling and grabbing at each other, punching and kicking, flinging each other to the ground. Mze chomba, mze chomba, mze chomba, mze chomba, aliona kila kitu kutoka dirishani. Stop those two women from fighting, because if you don't, the men will fight. Nobody listened to old Mze chomba. And soon two men came walking down the street. They came from different villages, but they were very good friends. And now as they were taking a stroll together, they looked up and, oh, in the distance, they saw a struggle, a kerfuffle. Oh, that must be children fighting. What on earth are they doing? And as they got closer, they realized those are very large children. Those are not children. Those are women. Oh, how embarrassing. Can you imagine if our wives would engage in such a awful, terrible activity? And of course, as they got closer, they realized that those two women were their wives. Did you send your wife to hit my wife? Did you send your wife to beat up my wife? And it wasn't long before the two men were fighting. It was terrible, a brutal fight. Mze chomba, mze chomba, mze chomba, mze chomba, aliona kila kitu kutoka dirishani. stop the men from fighting, because if you don't, the villages will fight. Nobody listened, and it wasn't long before one of the men's friends showed up.

0: Nobody knew how to bring an end to the violence. And the elders of each village gathered and they said, look, if you guys just apologize, we will accept your apology and then everything will return to normal. Well, we would apologize if we started it, but we did not start it, so you should apologize. We would never start such a thing. We are civilized. Civilized? We see how you run around the village attacking everything. Huh? We saw you attacking our old people. We saw you beating up our children. And the accusations, they flew back and forth, back and forth. Nobody accepted responsibility. And soon the villagers were in danger of destroying themselves. And nobody knew what to do until they saw a little figure shuffling up the road. It was Mzee Chomba, and he said, I will tell you who is responsible. And he began to point. You are responsible. And you, and you, and you, and you, and everybody is responsible. Because at every moment leading up to this moment, any one of us could have stopped it. But nobody did. We're all responsible. And the villagers listened and they were ashamed. They knew he was right. And so they decided that they would build a huge fire between the villages. And that night, everybody from the youngest to the oldest brought something of value. A piece of jewelry, a toy, an item of clothing. And together they gathered around the fire and they threw their items in. A kind of sacrifice so that peace could return. And when the fire had consumed everything and there was only ash remaining, the villagers went home and peace did return. And so the moral of this story is no matter what we do in this life, is we should always be very, very careful before we throw any bones out of any windows. Thank you.
1: That was Mara Menzies with a story called Mzee Chomba. And thinking about that idea of little things influencing bigger things that influence even bigger things reminds me, maybe a little strangely, of piano lessons. When I was 8 years old, my parents signed me up for piano lessons. My great piano teacher, Jay Beck, lived just down the street, and I'd walk over to his house on Wednesday afternoons, and I'd try to learn to play the piano. And Jay Beck was a great piano teacher. He had a bunch of students, and I remember him taking all of us on a field trip to the campus of Brigham Young University in Provo, Utah, to hear music being played on their magnificent bell tower. Working for BYU Radio brings that memory up from time to time. I remember him holding a special recital in a local church building, a recital where we all went with our families, not to play pieces we'd been working on, but to hear a composer play a work he'd written based on the stories of Babar the Elephant. And some of these became foundational musical experiences for me. They set the course of my life in a lot of ways, as I grew up to be a musician myself and a music lover. But the truth is, I wasn't a very good piano student. Though it would only have taken a small part of every day, I hated practicing. I wasn't very consistent at it. And finally, I quit taking piano lessons altogether. I came back to a serious study of music in high school. And music is a big part of my life now. But even now, as I play the piano or the guitar, or as I try to write or read music as a singer, I often find myself struggling with things in a way that make me think, you know, this aspect of making music would be a lot easier for me now if only I'd practiced better when I was taking piano lessons from Jay Beck when I was 8. I'm a pretty good musician, but even now I can see the big holes in my music knowledge that might have been filled long ago with a little thing like practicing a little better. And recently I had a real treat. I got to hear Jay Beck, my old piano teacher, play the piano again. He's much older now. And he played at a gathering of old friends from my hometown. It was so beautiful. The music flowed so effortlessly. It filled the room and everyone in it with such beauty. It just carried us away. And I thought about the little things he must have done over a long life, even when they were difficult, in order to reap the reward of being able to play like that. His attention to those little things gave up.

0: us who were listening to him a pretty big gift. And weirdly, that's where Mara's story took me. Where did it take you? And who will you take along? You know, maybe one of the reasons practicing the piano was difficult for me when I was a kid can be summed up in this next story told for us by the great Ohio storyteller Kim Whitecamp. The story is a version of a very old tale, one of Aesop's fables, about a grasshopper and an ant. Here's Kim with Work, Then Play.
1: Once there was a little ant named Zia and a grasshopper named Yo Hoppy. Say Yo Hoppy.
2: Yo Hoppy.
1: Well, Zia was a good little ant. She worked very hard. And one day she was out picking blades of grass, reaching down to right where they came out of the ground, gently pulling them off and then placing them over her back and stacking them up. She was running around, picking blades of grass. And Yo Hoppy was on top of a mushroom, listening to his headphones, his head turned while he watched her, his eyes sleepily opening and closing. Finally, he couldn't take it anymore, and he said, Zia, pulled off his headphones. He said, what are you doing? She said, oh, I'm collecting blades of grass, and I'm going to take them home, and we're going to sit tonight, and we're going to make baskets. And then tomorrow, we're going to put some food in one or two of them, put them on our back, and go to the park for a picnic, and we'll take one extra one that's empty for the food we're going to take from other people's picnics. She said, do you want to help me pick blades of grass? Do you want to go and have a picnic with us? And he said, Zia, I'm going to tell you now, that sounds like way too much work for a little bit of fun. She said, Yo Hoppy, you are lazy, lazy, lazy. All you want to do is lay around all day or just play. It is work and then play that gets the job done. He said, whatever. And she said, it is work and then play, Yo Hoppy, that gets the job done. Well, the next day, the baskets were made, and Zia and her family filled two of them with food and kept one empty and made their way to the park. They found a nice little tree at the edge of the forest right before the park started. There were kids playing and running and kicking balls and people having picnics. Some of her brothers and sisters went and gathered some good crumbs and put them in the basket, and then they laid there and they enjoyed the food and they played games as well. Just as they were finishing up and stacking the baskets up to put on their mama's back to take back home, Yo Hoppy came along. And he said, hey, are you guys still having your picnic? And Zia said, Yo Hoppy, the day's almost over. We've eaten all of our food and we're done. We're finished playing. Almost everybody's left the park. And Yo Hoppy said, oh, man. He said, I really thought I could kind of catch you guys and get a little food. And she said, Yo Hoppy, you are lazy, lazy, lazy. All you do is lay around all day or play a little bit. She said, you got your priorities all mixed up, upside down. It is work and then play that gets the job done. It is work and then play, Yo Hoppy. Well, fast forward just a 2-3 months, and things began to change. The sky wasn't as sunny as often. And Yo Hoppy was laying on top of a rock, sprawled out. The warmth of the rock and a dusty sun heating him up and keeping him warm, when he heard a rustling. So he turned and he looked, and there was Zia, running around picking clover leaves, putting them in a little sack that she had off to the side. Finally, he couldn't take it anymore, and he said, Zia, come here. Zia sighed, went over and said, hey, Yo Hoppy. And he said, hey, Zia, he said, you're making me tired just watching you. He said, what are you doing? She said, well, the ground's starting to get a little cold, and soon it's going to be colder. And so I'm gathering velvety little clover petals, and my mama's going to take the web of a spider and sew all of my brothers and sisters brand new shoes to keep our feet warm. And he said, that's ridiculous. He said, I'm up on this rock. It's nice and warm. Come up with me. And she goes, it may be warm there, and it may not be real cold yet, but it's coming, Yo Hoppy. If you come help me, my mom will make you a pair of shoes. Actually, she'll make a pair of shoes for every pair of legs you've got. And he said, I don't need those. He said, I'm warm. I'm comfortable. She said, suit yourself, Yo Hoppy, but I'm going to tell you something. You are lazy, lazy, lazy. She said, your priorities are all upside down. All you want to do is lay around or just play. She said, it is work and then play that gets the job done. And Yohabi, one day it's going to catch up with you. Yohabi yawned, laid back out on the rock, and enjoyed the warmth of that day. Well, fast forward just another month or two, and now Yohabi is walking around outside, and his feet begin to get numb on the bottom, and there's a little tingle, and he can feel the cold of the earth coming through all of his feet up into his body until he began to shiver. That's when he saw Zia. And he said, Zia, he said, listen, I need to talk to you. And she said, what? He watched as she came over, all of her little ant feet surrounded by soft, strong, velvety, warm shoes. And he said, listen, he said, you were right. It's getting cold. Zia looked at him and said, I knew this was coming. He said, listen, does your mom have any more shoes or any more clover petals that she could make me some shoes? And she said, no. We picked enough that all of us have all the shoes we need, but we don't have any more. And she said, now you've waited too long. She said, look around. She said, where are the clover petals, Yohabi? They're either shriveled up and hanging loose or gone. And he said, I don't know what I'm going to do. He said, I'm cold. And she said, Yohabi, I warned you. She said, I feel like all I ever do is warn you. She said, you are lazy, lazy, lazy. Don't you remember I even asked you that day to come pick some extra clovers while I did my work? And then you'd have shoes. She said, you have got to get your priorities straight. You have them all mixed upside down. She said, it is work and then play that gets the job done, Yohabi. I'm sorry. And she went home. Fast forward, and winter was starting to settle in. This time, Yohabi had his back up against the back of a tree, and he was eating sticky, dried berries. His mouth was full of a dry, thick juice. His hands were full of red color. And as he sat there, gorging himself on those dried berries, he watched as Zia came out, and he thought, there she is again. She had a basket set beside her as she ran to and fro, gathering corn. Not only Zia, but her brothers, her sisters, her mother were all gathering dried corn from the field nearby. He watched this for a while, and finally he couldn't take any more, and he said, Zia, what are all of you doing? She came over with a nice, bright, yellow, golden piece of corn and said, oh, Yohabi, we're gathering corn for the winter because it is getting cold. You're even wearing a sweater and a scarf. And she said, soon we won't have any food. And he said, what are you talking about? He said, my belly's so full from all these berries. She said, soon those will be gone because the birds are going to eat them and the snow is going to cover them. And he said, well, I am full, and so I don't think I need to go around collecting any kind of corn. He said, these berries are way better and sweeter than corn. And she said, Yohabi, I'm telling you, you're going to hit a time where you're not going to have any food because you're not putting it away. She said, why don't you help us? If you help us fill a basket, we'll hold the corn for you, and when there is none, we'll feed you. And he said, I'm good. I'm full. I want to take a nap. And she said, oh, Yohabi. She said, I'm telling you, sometimes I don't know what to do with you. You are lazy, lazy, lazy. I feel like it's all I ever say to you. And you don't hear me. It is work and then play that gets the job done. Your priorities are all mixed up. And he said, Zia, just go on. I'm sleepy. And so she did. And go forward about 2 months, and the ground is covered with snow. The branches are bare. The bushes, no more berries even underneath. The chipmunks and the squirrels and the birds had cleaned them all up. Yohabi is walking through the snow, his feet cold and numb, shivering under his sweater and his stomach growling, touching his backbone until he couldn't take it anymore. And he went over to Zia's and he knocked on the door. This time, Zia's mama answered the door. She opened it and she said, oh, Yohabi, you don't look well. And he said, I'm so cold and I'm so hungry. And look at my feet. Zia looked down and his feet weren't even the right color. She grabbed him, brought him inside, helped him took off the scarf, sat him down in front of the warm fire, held him warm, helped him warm all of his feet in front of that fire. And she said, I know you're hungry, aren't you? And he said, yes. And she said, Yohabi, I'm going to tell you the same thing that my little Zia told you. You have got to get your priorities straight. She said, "We have offered for you to come and have fun with us and enjoy our food. We have offered to make you shoes. We have offered to store food for you. And now look where you're at." And she said, "You know what I'm going to do for you?" And he said, "What?" as he hung his head and waited for it. But what she said was, "I'm going to feed you. And I'm going to see if I have something that you can put on your feet." And so he sat there, humbled, as she went and she brought him cornbread, corn pudding, corn chowder, and for dessert, popcorn. When he was done and full and warm, used shoes on his feet, he looked at her and he looked at Zia and he said, "I did not deserve this." And she said, "Zia's mama, everybody deserves to be warm and have food, but I'm going to tell you right now, you'd better change your priorities. It is work and then play that gets the job done, yo hoppy. Do you think next year you're going to act differently?" And he said, "Yes, ma'am." And she said, "Good."
0: That was Kim Whitecamp with Work Then Play. Can you remember a time when something small you did influenced something big? 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I bet you've got some stories. We hope you'll share them with the people you love. 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
0: Before the break, we listened to stories from the Appleseed podcast. Our next story today is called Br'er Possum and the Frogs, told by the wonderful storyteller Donna Washington. Let's listen, shall we?
8: Now, Br'er Possum got married. He married himself a sweet old possum wife, and they had themselves two little possum children. And every morning, Br'er Possum would get up, get his rucksack. His possum children would come over and hug his legs, and he'd pat him on the head. He'd go out the back door. His possum wife would give him a great big old sweet possum kiss. He'd go down the road to this little pond where there were all these little frogs jumping around. Because if there was one thing the possum family liked, it was eating frogs. He'd get down there, open his sack, and shovel those frogs inside his sack. And then he'd tie them up and carry them on home. His possum wife would have a great big old black pot waiting for him with fire underneath it and a little bit of oil inside the pot. She'd say, "Pour them in." He'd pour those frogs in there and she'd get to cooking. She'd make frogs on toast and frogs on crackers and frog pasta and baked frog and poached frog and toasted frog. And if they were really good, she'd make them big old glasses of frog juice. She'd cook up those frogs, and she'd bring them out to the table, and the little possums would say, "Yum, yum, time to eat." and their mama would dish up two great big old bowls full of frogs. Shk-poom, shk-poom, and they would eat the frogs, and everybody was happy, except the frogs. The frogs didn't like being boiled and stewed and mashed and stuck in the Cuisinart. They did not like it. And they decided they were going to have to do something about it. So all the little frogs got together and they commenced to thinking. And the girl frogs came up with a plan. They said, when we see Brad Possum coming, we're going to say, here he comes. Now, the boy frogs couldn't come up with their own plan. And they said, yeah, well, when we see Brer Possum coming, we're going to say, here he comes. But also, after we say that, we're going to jump in the pond, and we're going to swim out to that island out there, and we're going to stay there until he leaves. And the girl frog said, yeah, well, we're doing that, too. Well, Brer Possum didn't know anything about this plan. He got up first thing in the morning, got his rucksack. His possum children came over and hugged his legs. He pat him on the head. He went out the back door. His possum wife gave him a great big old sweet possum kiss. He took that rucksack, went down the road to that pond, but this morning, the little frogs were looking for him. They was looking all down the road. They saw him coming. The girl frog said, here he comes. The boy frog said, here he comes. They jumped in the pond and swam out to that island. They got on top of that island. They began to laugh. Brer Possum walked over there. He started looking for frogs. He looked in the mud. He didn't see any frogs. He looked in the grass. He didn't see any frogs. He looked in the lowest branches of the trees. He did not see any frogs. And then he heard. And he looked out there. There they all were out there in the middle of that pond on that island. He got so mad he walked over there. He stuck his foot in the pond. It was really cold. So he stood there. He dropped that rucksack. He jumped up and down. He hollered. He screamed. He yelled. Those frogs didn't come anywhere near him. By the end of the day, he had caught not one thing. He knew his family would be hungry, but he couldn't bring them frogs. He was going to have to bring them something else. He got himself a stick, and he started digging and digging till he found worms. He filled his sack full of worms, and then he carried them on home. His possum wife was waiting for him with that great big old black pot. She said, pour them in. He poured the worms in the pot. She looked in the pot. She looked up at him. She said, what is this? He said, it's worms, okay? Just cook them. And he left the kitchen. Well, she didn't know what to do with worms. She never cooked worms in her life. She put some salt on them. And some pepper. And some chili pepper. And some jalapeno pepper. And some habanero pepper. And then she put in some refried beans. And then she put in some red onions. Covered the whole thing with sour cream, sprinkled it with green onions, put some black olives on the top, and brought it out to the table. The little possum said, yum, yum, time to eat. And their mama dished up two great big old bowls full of worms. Shk-poom, shk-poom. They looked at each other. They looked up at their mother. They said, what is this? And their mama said, it's worm southwestern. Now, I worked hard to cook these worms, and your papa worked hard to find them. You better eat them. You better like them. They said, okay. So they took their forks, stuck them down in the worms, and swirled them around. They pulled up great big forkfuls of worms. Opened their mouths and stuck them inside. And they cried all night long. First thing in the morning, Brer Possum got up, got his rucksack. His possum children ran over, but they did not hug his legs. They just looked up at him. They said, please don't bring any worms home today, okay, Daddy? He said, all right. He pat him on the head. He went out the back door. Do you know his possum wife? She gave him a mean little stingy old kiss. He took his rucksack. He went down to the pond. But, of course, the little frogs were looking for him. They saw him coming on down the road. The girl frog said, here he comes. The boy frog said, here he comes. They jumped into the pond. Sk, sk, sk. They swam out. They got on top of that island. Br'er Possum walked over there. He started looking for frogs. He looked in the mud. He didn't see any frogs. He looked in the grass. He didn't see any frogs. He looked on the lowest branches of the trees. He did not see any frogs. And then, of course, he heard. He ran over there, dropped that rucksack, jumped up and down, hollered and screamed. Those frogs didn't come anywhere near him. By the end of the day, he had caught not one thing. He knew his family would be hungry, but he couldn't bring them worms again. That had not gone over well the night before. So he went out into the grass, and he began to search, and he looked, until he found crickets. He filled his bag full of crickets, and he carried them on home. His possum wife was waiting for him with that great big old black pot. She said, "Pour them in." She looked in the pot. She looked up at him. She said, "What is this?" He said, "It's crickets, okay? Just cook them." And he left the kitchen. Well, she had no do with crickets. She never cooked crickets in her life. She put some sugar on them and some cinnamon, a little nutmeg. Then she put some walnuts in there and some cranberries. She cut up some angel food cake and stuck that down off in there. She covered the whole thing with whipped cream, sprinkled it with brown sugar, and brought it out to the table. The little possum said, "Yum, yum, time to eat." And their mama dished up two great big old bowls full of crickets. Shk-boom, shk-boom. They looked at each other. They looked up at their mother. They said, "What is this?" And their mama said, "It's Cricket's Jubilee. Now, I worked hard to cook these crickets, and your papa worked hard to find them. You better eat them. You better like them." They said, "Okay." And they took great big old spoonfuls of crickets. And they held them up, opened their mouths, and spooned crickets into their mouths. Now, right at first, it wasn't so bad. And then they bit down. And they cried all night long. First thing in the morning, Br'er Possum got up. He got his rucksack. His possum children ran over, and they didn't hug his legs, and they didn't speak to him. They just looked at him with great big old wide, sad eyes and their mouths hanging open. Br'er Possum went out the back door. His possum wife pretended she did not see him. He went on down towards the pond, but the little frogs, of course, they were looking for him. They saw him coming. The girl frog said, "Oh, here he comes." And the boy frog said, "Oh, here he comes." They jumped in the pond. They swam out to that island. Shh, shh, shh, shh. They were so happy they were never gonna get eaten again. Br'er Possum walked over there and dropped that rucksack. He knew where they were. He didn't have to look for them today. He started jumping up and down and screaming and hollering. And down the road, here came Br'er Rabbit. Now, Br'er Rabbit knows if you have a problem, best you stop and think your way out of it. Because you jump around and act a fool, that's not really going to help you much. Br'er Rabbit saw Br'er Possum up there. He said, "Oh, Br'er Possum, what are you doing?" Br'er Possum said, "Well, I'll tell you what I do," and told him the whole story. Br'er Rabbit said, "Seems to me like you got a problem." Br'er Rabbit stopped him. "The problem is, you got to get them frogs to come to you." "What? How?" Br'er Rabbit stopped him again. "How good are you at laying perfectly still and not moving, pretending like you're dead?" Br'er Possum said, "Well, I never tried that before." Br'er Rabbit says, "Calm down. I want you to lay right here by this pond and don't move till I say. Pretend like you're dead." So Br'er Possum rolled over, hung his tongue out of his mouth, and made like he was dead. Br'er Rabbit walked all the way around him and kicked him right in the middle of his back. Boom! Br'er Possum just lay there. Br'er Rabbit picked up a whole handful of dirt and sprinkled it all over that possum's head. Br'er Possum just lay there. When Br'er Rabbit was fairly certain that Br'er Possum was not going to move, he commenced to howling and screaming. Oh, no! Oh, no! Oh, no! It's terrible, terrible, terrible! Way out in the middle of the pond, little frogs could hear that something was going on, but they couldn't tell what it was. They started jumping up and down. They were too far away to see. They started trying to jump on top of each other's heads to get a better look. What's going on over there? I don't know what's going on over there. How would I know what's going on over there? I'm over here with you. Get off my head. Finally, they were so curious. They jumped in the pond and swam back over towards shore. That's Br'er Rabbit over there. What is Br'er Rabbit doing over there? How would I know what Br'er Rabbit is doing over there? I'm over here with you. Get off my head. Finally, one of them swam close enough and said, psst, Br'er Rabbit, what are you doing? Br'er Rabbit said, it's terrible. Br'er Possum done up and died right by your pond. And if you leave him here, he's going to start stinking in a couple of days. Y'all need to bury him. Little Frog said, are you sure he's dead? Br'er Rabbit said, watch this. Poom, kicked that critter right in the middle of his back. Br'er Possum didn't move. The frog said, okay, we'll bury him, we'll bury him. 10 great big old fat frogs waddled up on out of the water and started digging a hole right there by the pond. Br'er Rabbit stopped him. He said, you know, you 10, you're not digging fast enough. I need 10 more of y'all come on up out of the water. 10 more came out of the water and kept digging that hole. Pretty soon, Br'er Rabbit had coaxed 50 great big old fat frogs out of the water, and they were digging a hole right there by that pond. After a while, they got kind of tired. They stopped. They looked up. They said to Br'er Rabbit, do you think it's deep enough now? Br'er Rabbit said, I don't know. Can you all jump out? Yeah, we can jump out. Uh-huh. Then it's not deep enough. Y'all need to keep digging. And they did. They stopped. They said, do you think it's deep enough now? He said, I don't know. Can y'all jump out? Uh-huh, we can. Then it's not deep enough. Y'all need to keep digging. And they did. After a while, they got very tired. They said, do you think it's deep enough now? He said, I don't know. Can y'all jump out? Uh-uh. Then I think it's deep enough. He turned and said, get up, Br'er Possum. Frogs are back on the menu. Br'er Possum got up and jumped down off in that hole. The little frogs went, ah, and they tried to get away. But they couldn't jump out of that hole. He just opened the sack, shoveled them in, tied them up, and climbed out of that hole and took them home. Now, the frogs were so discouraged, they never came up with another plan, and that's why, to this day, Br'er Possum eats all the frogs he wants. As for Br'er Possum's wife, she knew a day might come where they might not be able to get frogs, so she kept cooking crickets and worms. To this day, possums eat crickets and worms. As for Br'er Possum, he learned the best rule of all. When you have trouble, best you stop and think your way out of it and not fight your way out of it. He learned that lesson so well that to this day, when a predator is chasing a possum, it doesn't turn around and try to fight. Oh, no. It just rolls over and plays dead. And that's the story of Br'er Possum and the frogs.
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13: Thanks for joining us for an hour of storytelling today. Before the break, we heard the story Br'er Possum and the Frogs, told by the storyteller Donna Washington. And we got one more story for you today. It's called Katerina the Wise. This one's told by Nora Dooley. We think you'll love it. Here's Nora.
14: Katerina the Wise, farmer's daughter. Once, a poor farmer was hoeing in his field when his hoe struck something metal. He dug around and uncovered a beautiful golden bowl and brought it home immediately. "Look at this, daughter," he said. "I will bring this to the king, for surely it must be his, and he will reward me." His daughter admired the bowl, but she said, "Papa, papa, aspetta, wait a minute. Think. Anyone can see that this bowl once had a top. The first thing the king will say, after he says thank you, will be, 'Where's the top?'" "Oh, don't be silly, daughter," said the farmer. And he brought the bowl to the king the very next day. And what did the king say but, "Thank you very much, peasant, but where is the golden top to my golden bowl?" And the farmer hit himself in the forehead and said, "Ah, that's just what she said you'd say." "Who is this who knew what I would say?" said the king. "Oh, your majesty, that's my daughter, Katerina," said the farmer. "She is known far and wide for her wit. I should have listened to her." "Is that so?" said the king. "Well then, take this message to your wise peasant girl. I want to see her when she has made me 20 linen shirts for my palace guard." And the king put a bag of flaxseed in the farmer's hand. "Tell her I want them tomorrow. And my word is law." "Oh, dear," said the farmer. And, "Oh, dear," again, he said when he returned home and told his daughter what had happened. "It's even worse than you thought. Now I have you in trouble, too." And he told his daughter the king's wishes, but she just laughed. She gave her father an acorn and this message for the king. "Tell the king," she said, "here is an acorn. The very day he makes an oak loom for weaving, from this acorn, I will finish his shirts for him." Well, her father was frightened to bring her answer, but the king was so pleased with her words that he asked to meet this Katerina. "Tell your daughter, peasant, that she must come to my palace when it is neither night nor day. She must come neither riding nor walking. She should be neither hungry nor fed, neither naked nor clothed. And she must be here tomorrow. My word is law." Hearing this next challenge, Katerina smiled, and after thinking a bit, she laughed. "Not to worry, father," she said. And that night, she rose before the dawn, well before the dawn, and she prepared for her visit. She chewed at a pea pod and spit out the rest. She wrapped herself in a fishnet and tied the net to the saddle of her donkey, and so she was dragged and hopped, and she left in the dark of the night. She arrived at the palace just before dawn, when it is neither full night nor yet day's beginning. Well, the king was delighted. He had Katerina dressed in the finest silks, and they spent the day talking and laughing. The king decided to marry her the very next day, and a great feast was ordered for the celebration. Everyone was invited. The king told Katerina that although she would then be queen, his word was still law, and she must never, ever poke her nose in his business or judgments. And Katerina agreed. Her father was worried, and he said, "You know what, Katerina, I'm going to save your rake and hoe and your work clothes, because I know this kind of good luck cannot last for the likes of us. You and your big mouth will be home soon enough." "Oh, Papa," said Katerina, and she gave him a hug. The festivities for the wedding filled the town, and the inns were overfull. One farmer had brought a pregnant cow into town to sell and had to spend the night in the piazza next to a wagoner. In the night, his cow gave birth to a new calf, and she was under the wagon. The wagoner, the owner of the wagon, claimed that he was also the owner of the new calf.
15: The owner of the cow couldn't believe it. He raged and spluttered, and the wagoner argued and argued. Their quarrel grew so fierce that a huge crowd gathered, and finally they were dragged into the king's court of justice. Well, the king was preoccupied with his wedding plans and gave the case little attention. Since the wagoner was the calmer of the two men, he gave this decision. Fine, fine, the calf goes with the cart. Well, the owner of the cow couldn't stand it, so he snuck back into the palace and found Katerina alone. He told her the whole story, and she gave him this advice. I tell you what you must do. Go out to where the king hunts every morning. There is the dry riverbed, and it meets the road. Bring your nets for fishing. When the king comes, he will laugh at you and ask why you are fishing in a dry river. And you will say this, Your Highness, if a cart can give birth to a cow, then rocks can spawn fish, and I intend to catch some. It happened just as Katerina said it would, except that the king guessed it was Katerina that the farmer had been talking to, especially since when asked, the farmer did not deny it. So the king reversed his decree and returned the calf to him. And he returned to the palace in a rage and called Katerina. You have meddled in my judgments. I forbade it. It is now back to your farm and your father you can go, and you may take one thing, only one. Take the thing you care about most home with you, and leave at once. Katerina said, I will do as you wish, Majesty. But why don't you let me leave tonight, after dinner, when no one is about? It will be less embarrassing for us both. The king agreed. And he also agreed to a last dinner, which she proposed. Katerina had a heavy and salty meal prepared, and she served the king herself, pouring generous glasses of wine with each course. The king was melancholy and ate and drank quite a lot, and soon enough he fell asleep and was snoring like a pig. Katerina called the servants in and ordered them to carry the king, chair and all, to her father's tiny house in the country. There she put him to bed. In the morning, the king awoke to the braying of a donkey and the cluck of chickens, and he had a sore back from the thin mattress, and he said, Katerina, Katerina, where am I? And she said, We are home, Your Highness. You said that I should return home with the one thing I loved most. I took you home, and I'm keeping you. Well, the king laughed and laughed, and of course they made up. They went back to the royal palace, where they still live today, judging and arguing, laughing and loving together.
13: 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We've loved having you join us for an hour of storytelling today, and we hope you feel inspired to share some stories of your own. I'm your host, Sam Payne, and we'll see you next time.
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0: News. BBC News with Chris Barrow. Poland's Prime Minister has warned that the coming months could prove critical for his country in the face of threats from Russia. Donald Tusk was responding to media reports that Moscow was planning an armed provocation in Poland to test the resolve of Ukraine's NATO allies. Mr. Tusk said the danger could not be underestimated.
21: Poland is preparing very intensively for various scenarios. I have no intention of scaring anyone. But the coming months, not least because of the somewhat changing nature of the war in Ukraine, could prove truly critical. These concerns are particularly palpable in the Baltic states. Let us not be afraid. We are preparing for various situations, but we must not underestimate the threat.
0: President Trump is travelling to South Dakota to launch a weekend of celebrations marking the 250th anniversary of America's independence from Britain. However, hailstorms saw the pre-show halted and attendees seeking shelter. Our North America correspondent Howell Griffith reports.
22: The United States' big birthday weekend begins at the National Monument in South Dakota, where George Washington, Theodore Jefferson, Abraham Lincoln and Theodore Roosevelt are chiselled into the granite. Over the years, President Trump has hinted that he too would like his likeness to be added, although structurally it would be difficult to achieve. He's due to deliver a speech before returning to Washington for the major 250th celebration event on the Mall, where the president has promised to host the biggest fireworks display ever seen on the planet.
0: Pope Leo has called for the ideals of the Declaration of Independence to continue to guide the United States in his first major address to his home country. In a virtual message, the pontiff praised his country's history of welcoming successive waves of migrants. Pope Leo has clashed repeatedly with President Trump over his harsh crackdown on immigration. A NASA-funded spacecraft has reached orbit as part of an unprecedented mission to rescue a falling space telescope. The craft, called LINK, aims to intercept the observatory, grab it with three robotic arms, and lift it back to a safe orbit. Without taking any action, the Swift Observatory would continue its fall and could crash into Earth. The observatory was launched in 2004 to study the most powerful explosions in the universe. Dr. Simeon Barber is a space scientist at the Open University.
23: It is a high-risk mission because it's the first time that NASA has attempted to do this kind of mission, and a lot of things have to go right first time in order to be successful. However, if everything does go according to plan, then this 20-year-old mission will get another 10 years of life, and that extension will enable lots of new discoveries and lots of new science.
0: This is the World News from the BBC.
24: My foot got trapped in it, and then I did like a backflip off of it and broke my foot.
25: I think we were feeding our birds one time and
26: they never knew, but the cave was haunted. But I found it and tried to give it to her, but she said no.
27: It's time for the Appleseed, an hour that uses the power of great stories to help you make sense of the world and communicate with the people who are important to you. On the Appleseed, great stories can change your family's world. Whether we're talking about tall tales or fairy tales or folk tales or personal tales, family tales, we love them all. I'm Sam Payne, your host, and we're excited to bring you an hour of great stories today. The tales we'll bring you in this hour are all about games and puzzles and crazy upside-down worlds where the rules don't quite make sense. We'll meet, for example, a new husband who makes a silly bet with his bride.
28: I'm going to go out in the world, and I'm not coming back until I find three people more foolish than you.
27: That's Donna Washington, recorded live in the Appleseed studio. We'll bring you her story, Bastianello, in just a little bit here. And we'll follow Alice through the looking glass, where she becomes queen, after a manner of speaking.
29: What is this on my head? A golden crown?
1: But how can it have gotten there without my knowing it?
13: A reader's theater performance of a moment from the great Lewis Carroll classic. And, of course, we will explore with the entire Appleseed team what the interwebs call Einstein's Riddle. And you won't want to miss that later on in the hour. The stories today are all about the frustration and delight of solving a problem or a puzzle, sometimes on your own, sometimes with the family and friends around you. Now, your family might have a favorite game you like to play. It could be a simple game like counting license plates from all the states in the union as you're driving in a car, or a game like I Spy, or you might play horse with a basketball on the playground. We know a game called Quaker Meeting, which is simply a game about being quiet. And we also know a game called Heads Up, Seven Up. And maybe you know that game, too. You know that game that your teacher uses to get the class quiet on a noisy day. Games are a fascinating part of human culture. They exist the world over. They're played by children and adults and men and women and poor and rich. Everybody plays games. And a game can be recognized because it has certain characteristics. A game sometimes takes place in a dedicated space, even if that space is as simple as a game board decorated to make the game interesting. A game has rules everybody agrees on. A game sometimes involves some chance. Games have been used for millennia to pass down cultural knowledge and to strengthen social bonds, like the bonds between family members. They're also important in practicing needed skills when the stakes are low, right? Think of how the Algonquins played stickball, or what we call lacrosse, to toughen young men for eventual war, but also to promote unity between neighboring villages. Games also change over time to fit the new culture that's playing them. For example, a version of Monopoly was invented at the beginning of the 20th century as a way to criticize greedy landlords who charged their tenants too much for rent. Well, it's become the most popular board game in America, and the whole point now is to bankrupt the other players, right? Even games that seem completely reliant on new technology are often a version of the same games we've always played. Recognize that music? Minecraft, right? Minecraft is about building and defending what you've built. Sometimes going out to attack what others have built. You band together with others to build and defend and attack. Sometimes those people you already know. Sometimes you meet new people. It's like playing with Lego bricks, or playing cops and robbers, or stickball, or all of those things all wrapped into one. Our first story is about a wedding day bet. But as you listen to the story, you'll realize that this bet, this game that comes out of this wedding day bet, has rules too. And you'll be hoping that both people who made the bet will come out winners. This is a story called Bastianello. It's originally from a comic Italian opera of the same name, but it's told to us here by the wonderful storyteller Donna Washington in front of our terrific Appleseed studio audience. They're waiting in the Appleseed performance studio. Let's join them, shall we?
28: How many of you have ever been in an argument with someone and said something you did not mean? Raise your hand. How many of you have ever gotten really upset with someone and said something you did not mean? Raise your hand. How many of you have ever gotten upset with a parent and said something you really should not have said? Yeah, it's a thing, right? You get really upset, your mouth opens, and something just sort of falls out. Well, this is a story about that. And it's also a story about love. Yeah, I know, I'm sorry. But it is. It's a story about love. And it's about the fact that sometimes you're going to argue with people, and it's okay. I first saw this story when I was at university. I went to Northwestern, and that's where I studied theater. But I got into storytelling there. And when I saw this story, I remembered a book I had when I was a kid. I love this story. It's called Bastianello. And the story goes like this. Now, there once was a tailor, and he was in love with the grocer's daughter. He would go in to buy his vegetables, and they would kind of giggle at each other. And it just got to a point where he knew he had to be with her all of his life. And he asked her to marry him, and she said, of course. And then he asked the grocer, and the grocer said, what did she say? She said, okay. So the wedding was to be had. Now, the tailor was a pretty well-to-do man. He had himself a nice home, and he had a very nice stocked wine cellar. And the festivities were happening at his house after the wedding. They were having the big feast. And while they were there, they ran out of wine. And so the tailor was going to get up and get some. And his new wife said, oh, no, I want to do it. He said, all right. He explained to her where the wine cellar was. And so she took the pitcher and she went to the door where the wine cellar was. And she opened the door and looked down the stairs, really steep and narrow. She thought, oh my. And she went down really, really carefully, and she got down at the bottom, and there were all the casks of wine, and she put the pitcher beneath one of the casks, and she opened up, and wine started going into the pitcher, and she thought, I am so happy. I've married the tailor. He's a wonderful man. And what if after a year, we have a son? Bastianello. But she didn't say it like that. She was so excited that she said, Bastianello! Would you all say that with me? Here we go. Bastianello! Oh, he's going to be a wonderful boy. He'll grow to be a young boy, and I can just see him at the age of 4. And what if one day he's playing at the top of these terrible stairs? And he falls down these terrible stairs and breaks his little arm. Ah! She starts crying down there in the wine cellar. Wine is running all over the floor. Well, she doesn't go back to the wedding. So the tailor says, well, let me go find her. And her mother says, oh, no, I will go. Don't worry. So she goes over and the door has closed. So she opens the door. She goes down the stairs. Halfway down, she hears her daughter crying. She thought, oh, no. She goes down these terrible stairs. There is her daughter weeping, wine running all over the floor. She said, did you fall? Are you okay? She said, oh, mother, it's terrible. What if after a year, the tailor and I have a son and we name him Bastianello? And he's playing at the top of these terrible stairs and he falls down and breaks his poor arm. And her mother said, ugh. That poor child. And she starts crying. Wine running all over the... Up at the wedding, the tailor's getting a little nervous. The grocer said, oh, I'll go and find them. I'm sure they're fine. So the grocer comes, and of course the door is closed, so he opens the door. Ooh. He goes down the terrible stairs. Halfway down, he hears all this weeping and wailing. He thought, this is terrible. He gets down to the bottom. There's wine all over the floor. His wife and daughter hugging each other, rocking back and forth. He says, what happened? And his wife said, oh, it's terrible. What if after our daughter and the grocer have been married for a year, they have a son, and they named him Bastianello? And what if one day he's playing at the top of these terrible stairs, and he falls down and breaks his arm? And he said, oh, that poor boy. And he starts crying. All three of them sitting in the wine cellar, weeping their eyes out. Wine running all over them. Finally, the tailor's, excuse me, he goes. Now, he's been going up and down these stairs since he's been about 4 years old. He opens the door, boom, boom, boom, boom, goes right down. There they are, screaming and holding on to each other. The first thing he does, shuts off the wine cask. And then he says, what's going on? And the grocer said, oh, it's terrible. What if after my daughter, you've been married for a year, you have a son, and you name him Bastianello? And what if one day he's playing at the top of these terrible stairs, and he falls down and he breaks his arm? Let me see if I understand this properly. The three of you are sitting down in my wine cellar, wasting wine, crying about something that did not happen. Is that what's happening here? Now, when you say it like that, it doesn't sound good, does it? Maybe. He said, this is the most ridiculous thing I've ever heard in my life. We're crying about our son. We don't have a son. But we could have a son, and if we do, we'll worry about it then. But then they all start yelling at each other. Because, you know, when you've done something and you feel a little foolish, you get a little defensive about it. And the person who

The stairs still screaming at each other. And the tailor says, "This is the most foolish thing I've ever heard of in my life." And his wife said, "Are you calling us fools?" Oh. He said, "No, but I should have." And his mother said, his new mother-in-law said, "We are not fools." Yeah, you kind of are. You are foolish. In fact, you are probably the most foolish people in the world. And of course, the grocer said, "We are not." And the tailor was so angry. He said, "Yeah, well, you are, and I'm going to prove it. I'm going to go out in the world, and I'm not coming back until I find three people more foolish than you." And he ran out of the house and got his horse and took off. And he rode for about 10 minutes and stopped. Because he had just left his own house. And vowed he wasn't coming back until he could find three really foolish people more foolish than the people he just left. The easiest way to end an argument is to apologize. The hardest way to end an argument is to apologize. He thought, "I'm going to be out here forever." And he went on down the road. And he stopped and he heard. Bang. He went around a corner. A man came running out of his house with a spoon. Bang! He went to a well. He pulled up the bucket. Water was dribbling out of a big hole. He put the teaspoon underneath and got one teaspoon of water. He dropped the bucket. He ran back in the house. Bang! The tailor just watched this process 3 or 4 times. He said, "Excuse me, do you mind if I follow you?" "I don't care. I'm busy." He's, "I can see that." The man took that teaspoon of water into the house. There was a huge pot on the stove. He dropped the teaspoon of water into the pot and went back out to the well. The man looked in the pot. It was half filled with water, completely filled with potatoes. The man came back in. The tailor took the spoon out of his head. "What are you doing? Just hear me out for a second. What's happening here?" The man said, "I've got to fill up my pot. If I work at it all day, I'll be able to cook my potatoes tomorrow." So, the tailor said, "Watch this." He went outside. He got some straw. He broke it. He pulled the bucket up. The man said, "Where are you taking my bucket? You've already got my spoon." "Just watch." He put the straw in the hole, cut it off, got some tar, made a plug, dropped the bucket in the water, pulled it up, took it into his house, and poured a bucket of water on the potatoes. The man was amazed. He said, "You've got to be the smartest man who ever lived." The tailor handed him his spoon, went back, got on his horse, and said, "One." He went down the road a little more hopeful. Then he heard, he came around the corner. There was a man in the middle of the road without any pants on. At the bottom of a tree, there was a pair of pants. The man climbed up the tree, angled his legs at the pants, and let go. Tied his pants back up and went back up the tree. "Excuse me, don't bother me. Trust me, I need to help you. Come down, in a minute." The tailor took his pants. "Where are you taking my pants?" "Nowhere." "Come here." He turned around. "Put your leg in the pants." He didn't. "Put the other one in there." He did. He pulled it up. Man said, "Wow! My father taught me to put my pants on the other way. This is amazing." The tailor said, "I'm a professional." He said, "You're the most amazing man I've ever met. Thank you. You've changed my life." Off he walked. Two. He might be home for dinner. He got on his horse. And then he heard, "The leg, the head, the legs." Big argument going on. He came around a bend, and there was the most ridiculous thing he'd ever seen. It was a wedding party. Everyone's kind of grumbling, but most of the people look terrible. All of the nice suits are wrinkled and dirty.
All of the women, you know, when you like spray that bun on, it falls down, swinging back and forth, and everyone's clothes are wrinkled and everyone

0: sad. There are three people having the loudest argument, and they're saying, the head, the legs, the head, the legs, the head, the legs, and someone said, tail, be quiet, the head, the legs. They were standing in front of a big arch. There was a very tall horse and a very tall girl, and it was clear that they couldn't fit easily under the arch because the horse was tall and the girl was tall. There were two grooms, the groom who'd married the woman and the groom who took care of the horse, and they were arguing. The head, the legs, the head. And so finally, the tailor, he just like, what is this? There's like 30 people here. He stopped, he said, excuse me, what's happening? And they said, we don't have time. I know you don't have time, because clearly you're all very busy. But what's going on? And the man who'd married the bride, the groom, said, look, in our village, when you get married, in order to have a good life, you must ride under this arch. But as you can see, this horse is too tall. We need to cut his legs off and drag him beneath the arch. And the groom who took care of the horse said, you are not cutting my horse's legs off. The problem is this woman is too tall. If we cut off her head, she'll fit right under the arch. And they went back to arguing. The head, the legs, the head, the legs. The tailor walked up to the lady and said, psst. She leaned over. He said, just keep bent over just like that. And he led the horse under the arch. All 30 of the people jumped to their feet and began to applaud. He said, that's more than three. He went home, and by that time, his poor wife was outside waiting for him, and they embraced each other, and everybody apologized, and they had a wonderful, wonderful supper, because there was a lot of food left over, because everyone left before it was completely consumed. A year later, they had a son. And they named him Bastianello. But he never fell down the stairs because they kept the door closed.
1: Donna Washington with Bastianello. We hope you said it along with us as we said it along with Donna in the Appleseed Performance Studio. There's a lot more coming up on the Appleseed. We got a Reader's Theater adaptation of A Moment from Through the Looking Glass, the Lewis Carroll classic. And the whole Appleseed team gathers together here in the studio to solve Einstein's riddle. Ever heard of it? We're going to bring it to you a little later on. But up next, we're going to spend a moment around the desk with a little talkback about Donna Washington's story. I'm Sam Payne.
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1: A moment ago, it was our pleasure in the Appleseed Performance Studio to hear the great storyteller Donna Washington with a story called Bastianello! We hope you had as much fun doing that along with Donna Washington as we did. The wonderful happy voices here around the desk are our producers, Brian Tanner and Heather Bigley. Guys, it's great to have you with me.
7: Buongiorno!
8: In bocca al lupo. In bocca al lupo.
1: That's, which is?
8: In the mouth of the wolf. That's a way to say good luck. in Italian. Wow. That's something that opera singers say to each other.
1: Wow.
7: That's fantastic.
1: Okay. That's like cooler than break a leg.
7: Yeah, that is much cooler.
1: So we listened to that wonderful story. So much fun to hear that performance and to get to participate a little bit. And again, we hope you at home participated as well. Brian, Tanner, where does that story take you?
8: You know, it reminded me of just kind of when you catastrophize everything that could happen in your house, like, oh no, they could fall down the stairs, they could do this, they could do that. It just reminds me of the process that people go through when they're like baby-proofing their house. Or we recently got a dog, and so before the dog came home, we thought, he could chew on that, he could grab that. And so we just went through the whole house kind of grabbing everything that we could out of the dog's reach and preparing our kids. Like, they could destroy your favorite toys. They could rip up your favorite stuffed animals. And now that we have him in the house, we found he just does not have a proclivity to really chew on things. And so all of it was kind of just like, the story wasn't really necessary.
7: That's funny.
1: I'm in that place in my house right now. We became cat people not too long ago. And suddenly, well, you know, I might have thought that we were being, you know, overcautious in terms of imagining every possible thing that could happen. We would look at each other and say, really? That's going to happen? No, come on. But I'm amazed.
8: So it's for you, it's been worse
1: it's
8: than you imagined.
1: Been the wow. opposite. Yeah, that's right. And how about you, Heather?
7: No pets. No pets for me. though my, but that's how my husband thinks. And after being married for 15 years, I often will turn to someone and say, you know what could go wrong here? And they're like, you don't seem like the person who would think that way. And I'm like, no, but I've been trained, trained well. The other thing I like about this story is there are so many stupid people. Like, when he makes the bet, it's sort of like he walks out the door and is like, I will never come back. I'm never going to come back. Yeah. I said this thing and there's no way to turn around. And lickety split, he finds a bunch of stupid people that he can be like, oh, great. Mm-hmm. Job done. I'll be home for dinner.
1: Yeah. And of course, you know, you think about that. And like, if my neighbor had been in that situation, right? If my next door neighbor had found himself in search of three silly people, right?
7: Yeah.
1: The first house he'd pass is my house. and I just know that if he could see me engaged in just about any activity, he would say, there's one. You know, I mean, we find ourselves looking at other people and going, yep, silly person, but we would do well to look at ourselves and our own silliness, right?
7: Yeah. The other night I was hanging out with some friends. One of them, their son is getting married. And this man was telling us of all the decisions that the couple were making over their wedding. And he was speaking in an octave higher. He was so outraged by the decision-making process. And I first said, wow, you're really upset. And then I thought, no, I do this too. I get outraged by decisions that really shouldn't concern me or make any impact on my life. And yet I will turn to someone and be like, you know, about it. It was a life lesson.
1: Well, there is a lot more coming up on the Appleseed in just a moment. We are going to hear a Reader's Theater presentation of just a little bit of Lewis Carroll's classic, Through the Looking Glass. But first, here's a memory of mine. It's today's entry in the Radio Family Journal.
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1: This is the memory of a game. In this memory, it's 2021, and my stepdad, Dennis, who has long cared for my mother like an absolute superhero through the long years of her dementia, has just been diagnosed with Alzheimer's himself, and he's declining pretty fast, but not so fast that he can't still make some of the big choices that will determine how the next part of his life goes. And he wants to live in a posh assisted living community. That's his plan. And he picks out a great one, 700 miles away. Now, to be clear, the assisted living community is only an hour or so from my house. It's just that Dennis and my mom have been living 700 miles away from us for the last decade or so, and now, well, they're coming back home, if you like. And after my brother drives the long distance to their house with a U-Haul and loads them up, and after they make the long drive to their new home, and we all get their assisted living apartment set up, there's a quiet afternoon moment in which it's just me and my stepdad. And we're both tired, and we're both a little apprehensive about what's to come, and we're wondering what happens next. And I ask Dennis if he'd like to play a game of chess. Well, chess is a big deal for my stepdad. For as long as anyone can remember, he has played an online game of chess every Sunday afternoon with his childhood friend, Ernie, who lives thousands of miles away. But Dennis's computer isn't set up yet in the new place, and so it falls to me for sit-in live for, well, for someone who really knows how to play chess. And I'm ready to do my best, and also ready to get whooped by Dennis. But the thing is, Dennis's memory has already slipped far enough that he's having a hard time playing the game. In fact, as I watch him take one of his own white pawns and capture one of his own white rooks with it, I'm struck with another memory, an older memory. It's the memory of my little brother, David, learning to play chess years ago. David was 3 years old back then. My dad was the teacher, and he taught three-year-old David about each piece, what it was called, and how it could move on the board. And David seemed to kind of get it, except that when it came time for David to set up the board for a game, he'd put the pieces on the board very carefully wherever the heck he felt like putting them. And when he was done, David picked up a pawn from among his pieces and moved it about 10 spaces across the board and knocked over Dad's queen. And then he took both pieces, his pawn and Dad's queen, and removed them gleefully from the board and put them in his lap. And that's kind of how the whole game went. It was a pretty rip-roaring game, if you want to know. About four moves in, both David and my dad were laughing fit to kill. Every move seemed funnier than the last. It was a pretty short game, too, as you can imagine, as each move from David removed at least two pieces from the board, one of his and one of Dad's. And to be honest, I was a little flustered by the end, just watching it go down. I mean, aren't there rules you're supposed to follow in a game like this? How could this game be as fun as it seemed to be when David wouldn't follow the rules? Well, David's unique style became known in our family as David Rules Chess, and he and Dad played it as often as any of us played regular chess. It was always a comically good time watching it. We learned, in the end, to have a ball. And all grown up, as I played chess with Dennis, my stepdad, I thought about David Rules Chess, and I thought about how frustrated I used to get, about how intolerant of little Dave's errors I seemed to be all those years ago, even though the kid was only three. And I compared those long-ago thoughts, those memories, to thoughts on this afternoon, about how little the rules seemed to matter to me as I played now with Dennis. Maybe some would have preferred to honor their parent by insisting on a by-the-rules match, the way the old guy had played in his prime. But I think heaven smiled on our game, in which a lot of lapses were let slide on by in favor of winning the real prize. A little rest, safe in the company of the guy across the table, as he is, not as he was, not as one wishes he were. That chess game came at the beginning of a new time, a time that would come with a lot of errors, frankly, and a time in which every moment was filled with the kind of care that comes when you know not many more moments are left to you. I hope I always remember that game, and I hope it helps me spend less time keeping score and more time being the kind of person in whose company someone I love might find some rest, some safety, no matter what mistakes they might have made on the board. That, I think, is the kind of game I'd like to get good at. That's the kind of game I think I'd like to win.
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1: Thanks for joining me for that entry in the Radio Family Journal. You know, we always hope that the stories that we bring you here on the show spark memories and thoughts for you that you can share with the people that you love. 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It's been my pleasure to sit and chat around the desk about the Donna Washington story, Bus Cianello, with Heather Bigley and Brian Tanner, our producers. Thanks, guys, for joining me.
7: Thank you. Grazie.
8: Ciao.
1: Yeah. I'm Sam Payne. There's a lot more coming up.

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6: It's great to have you with us on an episode of The Appleseed that has already included a terrific performance from the wonderful storyteller Donna Washington, a story called Bastianello, and of course a Radio Family Journal entry and a delightful moment of talkback about that Donna Washington story with our producers Heather Bigley and Brian Tanner. And up next, a very special Reader's Theater adaptation of a moment from Through the Looking Glass, performed in front of our terrific studio audience. Our senior producer, Brian Tanner, introduces us and leads us through one of his favorite moments from that classic Lewis Carroll novel from 1871. Here it is on The Appleseed.
7: As children, we learn that the world is made up of rules. And those rules are taught to us by authority figures. And they make sense, usually. But what if a rule doesn't make sense to you? For example, you learn in school that when you're dividing fractions, you invert the second fraction and then you multiply them. But why do you invert them? That was something that I always wondered. I guess I just thought to myself, well, that's the rule. To be honest, I don't know if it ever occurred to me that I could just raise my hand and ask for an explanation. I just accepted that it was true because that's what my teacher said. But when I got a little bit older, I read about a girl who had encountered situations that were even more nonsensical than that. And she was not afraid to speak up when she did not understand the rules.
8: The rule is jam every other day.
9: Well, I don't care for jam.
10: It's very good jam.
9: Well, I don't want any today at any rate.
8: You couldn't have it if you did want it. The rule is jam tomorrow and jam yesterday. Never jam today.
9: But it must come sometimes to jam today.
8: No, it can't. It's jam every other day. Today isn't any other day, you know.
9: Well, I don't understand you. It's dreadfully confusing. There's a mistake in there somewhere.
7: So that dreadfully confusing exchange is between Alice and the White Queen from the book Through the Looking Glass by Lewis Carroll. It's the sequel to Alice's Adventures in Wonderland, and together they were my favorite books when I was young. In them, I met an ordinary child from a world that was not that different than mine, and which was full of authority figures and rules. But unlike me, Alice left her ordinary world and entered a fantasy world that was also full of authority figures and rules, but the rules there were clearly, well, to borrow a word from the Cheshire Cat, mad. In the first book, Alice famously follows the white rabbit down a rabbit hole and into Wonderland. But in Through the Looking Glass, Alice bypasses the rabbit hole, and instead she passes through a mirror, or a looking glass, you might say, if you lived in Victorian England. And once she arrives in the looking glass world, Alice immediately notices that the countryside is laid out in a very curious way.
9: I declare, it's marked out just like a large chessboard. Well, there ought to be some men moving about somewhere. And so there are. It's a great, huge game of chess that's being played all over the world. Oh, what fun it is. How I wish I was one of them. I wouldn't mind being a pawn if only I might join. Though, of course, I should like to be a queen best.
7: Her request was granted by none other than the Red Queen herself.
0: That's easily managed. You can be the White Queen's pawn if you'd like. You're in the second square to begin with, and when you get to the eighth square, we shall be queens together. It's all feasting and fun.
7: So Alice heads off across the chessboard land on a quest to become a queen. And along the way, she has run-ins with the likes of Tweedledee and Tweedledum and Humpty Dumpty, and a lion and a unicorn who battle each other for a crown. Those episodes are all a great deal of fun. I encourage you guys to go out and read the whole story of Through the Looking Glass. But for now, let's go ahead and skip to the moment when Alice arrives at the eighth square and she undergoes an immediate transformation.
9: What is this on my head? A golden crown? But how can it have gotten there without my knowing it? Well, this is grand. I never expected I should be a queen so soon. And if I really am a queen, I shall be able to manage it quite well in time.
7: But if Alice thought that becoming a queen would mean that she'd understand the rules all of a sudden, well, she would soon find out that it wouldn't be that simple. Little did she know, she was about to be given the final exam on looking glass logic.
9: Please, would you tell me...
0: Speak when you're spoken to.
9: But if everybody obeyed that rule, and you only spoke when you were spoken to, and if the other person always waited for you to begin, well, you see that nobody would ever say anything, so that...
0: Ridiculous! Now, child, what right have you to call yourself a queen? You can't be a queen, you know, till you've passed the proper examination, and the sooner we begin it, the better.
8: Can you do addition? What's one and one, and one and one, and one and one, and one and one, and one and one?
9: Well, I don't know. I lost count.
0: She can't do addition. Can you do subtraction? Take 9 from 8.
9: 9 from 8? Well, I can't, you know.
8: She can't do subtraction. Can you do division? Divide a loaf by a knife. What's the answer to that?
9: Well, I suppose...
0: Bread and butter, of course! Try another subtraction sum. Take a bone from a dog. What remains?
9: Well, the bone wouldn't remain, of course, if I took it. And the dog wouldn't remain. It would come to bite me, and I'm sure that I shouldn't remain.
0: Then you think nothing would remain?
9: I think that's the answer.
0: Wrong as usual.
9: Oh.
0: The dog's temper would remain.
9: But I don't see how...
0: Why look here? The dog would lose its temper, wouldn't it?
9: Perhaps it would.
0: Then, if the dog went away, its temper would remain.
9: They might go different ways. Oh, what dreadful nonsense we are talking.
8: She can't do sums a bit.
9: Can you do sums?
8: I can do addition if you give me time, but I can't do subtraction under any circumstances.
0: Of course. You know your ABC.
9: To be sure I do.
8: So do I. We'll often say it over together, dear, and I'll tell you a secret. I can read words of one letter. Isn't that grand? However, don't be discouraged. You'll come to it in time.
0: Can you answer useful questions? How is bread made?
9: I know that. You take some flour.
8: Where do you pick the flour? In a garden or in the hedges?
9: Well, it isn't picked at all. It's ground.
8: How many acres of ground? You mustn't leave out so many things.
0: Oh, fan her head. She'll be feverish after so much thinking.
8: Oh, poor dear.
0: Oh, she's all right again now. Do you know languages? What's the French for fiddle-dee-dee?
9: Fiddle-dee-dee's not English.
0: Whoever said it was.
9: Well, if you'll tell me what language fiddle-dee-dee is, I'll tell you the French for it.
0: Queens never make bargains.
9: I wish queens never ask questions.
8: Oh, don't let us quarrel. What is the cause of lightning?
9: The cause of lightning is thunder. Oh, no, I meant it the other way.
0: It's too late to correct it. Once you've said a thing, that fixes it, and you must take the consequences.
8: Which reminds me, we had such a thunderstorm last Tuesday. I mean, one of the last set of Tuesdays, you know.
9: In our country, there's only one day at a time.
0: Oh, that's a poor, thin way of doing things. Now here, we mostly have days and nights, two or three at a time. And sometimes in the winter, we take as many as 5 nights together. For warmth, you know.
9: Are 5 nights warmer than 1 night, then?
0: 5 times as warm, of course.
9: But they should be 5 times as cold by the same rule.
0: Just so. 5 times as warm and 5 times as cold. Just as I'm 5 times as rich as you are and 5 times as clever.
9: It's exactly like a riddle with no answer.
8: I am so sleepy.
0: Oh, she's tired, poor thing. Smooth her hair, lend her your nightcap, and sing her a soothing lullaby.
9: I haven't got a nightcap with me, and I don't know any soothing lullabies.
0: Ugh, I must do it myself, then. Hush-a-bye, lady, in Alice's lap. Till the feast's ready, we've time for a nap. When the feast's over, we'll go to the ball. Red Queen and White Queen and Alice and all. And now you know the words. Just sing it through to me. I'm getting sleepy, too.
7: And just like that, the two queens fell fast asleep with their heads in Alice's lap, snoring loudly. As a child, I adored all of Alice's ridiculous interactions, but looking back, I think that I got more out of these books than just silliness for the sake of silliness. By cranking up the absurdity of the Wonderland rules, I think there's an invitation to think more deeply about the rules that we're given. Are they just arbitrary? Or is there some logic behind them that we can discover if we ask? In this way, I believe that the Alice stories helped me develop into a more critical thinker. And that trait has followed me into adulthood, and it's perhaps even influenced some of my most important life choices. For instance, as a young adult, I went to a talent show where most of the people were doing conventional talent show acts like singing and dancing, but there was one act that really stood out to me. It was a short presentation by a woman standing at a blackboard. She was a math teacher, and so for her talent, she walked the audience through the logic behind the invert and multiply rule for dividing fractions. Aha, I thought. So that's why it works. And in just a few minutes, she had made sense out of a rule that had previously seemed nonsensical to me. Well, she may not have won the talent show, but she did make me think, I gotta go get to know that girl. A few years later, we were married, and I still love it when she unravels the mysteries around algebra or geometry for me. And I should say, she's sitting right over there. So the next time you're puzzling over fractions, or why you can't have jam today, or some other rule that makes you think to yourself,
9: it's exactly like a riddle with no answer.
7: Take a cue from Alice and ask somebody, why?

0: Producer Brian Tanner in front of the Appleseed Studio audience with an adaptation of Through the Looking Glass, a moment at least from the classic Lewis Carroll novel. Thanks to Ellie Mellon as Alice, Freya Jorgensen as the White Queen, Darcy Ramirez as the Red Queen. Now up next, the Appleseed team solves Einstein's riddle together here on the Appleseed. What's Einstein's riddle, you ask? Well, you're going to find out right now. Here's our producer, Heather Bigley, to explain.
1: Perhaps your family puts together puzzles over the winter holidays. Everyone gathered around a card table, fingering the shape of a blue cardboard puzzle piece, reaching over and past your little sister Esperanza and your great uncle Maynard to snap something into place. That satisfying click resonating in your ears and along your thumb. And then your cousin Vishwa adds his piece, and then your granny, and there's a whole crescendo of pieces until you stand back and see a finished image of a fantastical solar system where an astronaut can leap from Mars to Jupiter in one bound, a giant flag in her hands. But that satisfaction might be long in coming. Remember when your auntie spilled all the puzzle pieces onto the cardboard table at the beginning of vacation? 1,000 pieces skittering upside down, the cardboard dust making you sneeze. It was slow going, a slog of sorting and comparing and keeping the dog from licking the pieces up on his tongue. But you and your family came back to it between meals and after naps and while the TV played football or your mother's favorite Christmas movie. Maybe you wanted to quit. Maybe you felt overwhelmed by all the different colors of blue in that puzzle. And maybe you did quit because Fortnite is a lot more fun than this. But your abuelo didn't quit. No, he doesn't sleep too well. So he would wake up before dawn and then wander around the table with his reading glasses on his forehead, trying to see the picture and the puzzle at the same time. And bit by bit, the image on the box became the image on the table. And you got pulled into it again, standing there, contemplating those blues. Until you realize that's not sky in your hand, but the reflective bumper of the Mars rover. Snap. Logic puzzles are the same sort of exasperation and patience and thrill. At first, you're looking at what's essentially a chart full of blanks that you're expected to fill in, and all that negative space overwhelms you. Where do you start? How do you decide what goes where? When I was a teacher, I taught a logic class for 7th graders, and one of our favorite activities was to solve logic puzzles as a class, working through what's known as Einstein's riddle. The legend goes that Einstein created the puzzle as a young man, but no one can really confirm that. You can easily find it on the internet. I'll read you the situation here. There are 5 houses in 5 different colors. In each house lives a person with a different nationality. These 5 owners drink a certain type of beverage, smoke a certain brand of cigar, and keep a certain pet. No owners of the same pet smoke the same brand of cigar or drink the same beverage. So the question is, who owns the fish? If you're paying attention, that's 5 different people with 5 different characteristics. This puzzle is solved when you correctly deduce where each person lives, what they drink and smoke, and what their pet is. So you can, of course, answer who owns the fish. The Appleseed team got out an enormous piece of paper to solve this together.
2: There's 5 different colors, right?
3: Yeah.
2: Do we have different colored markers? Would that help?
1: Thankfully, there are a few clues that come with the puzzle. The Brits live in the red house, the Swede keeps dogs as pets, the Dane drinks tea, the greenhouse is on the left of the White House. You get the idea.
3: The Norwegian lives in the first house.
4: And we know that it is not the White House.
3: Right.
1: The very first logic puzzles were written by a professor of mathematics at Oxford, known as Charles Dodgson. But Dodgson also went by the pen name Lewis Carroll, who most of us know is the author of Alice in Wonderland and Through the Looking Glass, who gloried in the unconventional, the uncomfortable, and the mystifying, like we just heard. Logic is a system that's supposed to help us make sense of the world. From 2 premises, you can deduce a valid inference.
4: The Norwegian lives next to the blue house.
0: Next to the blue house, and we know he lives in the first house.
4: Yes.
0: So we know that's the blue house. So that narrows our choices for the greenhouse and the White House
3: yes.
0: to 3.
3: The greenhouse's owner drinks coffee, so it can't be this one because this person drinks milk.
1: But valid doesn't mean true. In fact, logicians have a different way of recognizing a valid inference that is also true. They call that a sound inference. And perhaps that is what Lewis Carroll was getting at with his children's books. Just because something follows the rules doesn't make it sound.
4: Am I wrong in saying that a Norwegian can only drink water? Is there...
3: What is your...
5: Yeah.
2: I think we just air this unedited. This is the episode.
6: It's radio gold.
2: This is riveting.
1: I use logic puzzles in my 7th grade classroom to help kids practice deduction, but it had a bigger reason too. One great big puzzle for all of us to solve helped us work together, practice teamwork, build friendship, and respect for each other. Sort of like your family huddled around the Christmas puzzle.
4: So there we go.
0: Nice.
4: Green. And then
0: we know the Brit is in the red house.
4: And then the Norwegian has to be the yellow house.
1: Yellow. America is currently engaged in a similar team-building exercise through Wordle. Wordle is a word game developed during the COVID pandemic. It's sort of a combination of Sudoku and Text Twist. You have 6 tries to guess a 5-letter word. Every time you guess, you're told through yellow and green squares lighting up behind your letters which of your letters exist in the actual word you want to find. There's a delighted yeep from most of us when we see all 5 letters light up in green. That means you've accurately guessed the word. The cool thing about Wordle is that there is only one word puzzle a day for the entire world. We're all playing the same game at approximately the same time, which means we like to share our wins. And the game comes with a share function to help you do just that on social media. I know people who post their win on Facebook every day. I personally share mine in a little text group of friends. I'm always amazed when they can work out the word in only 2 or 3 guesses. Often we share what our list of guesses were and talk about our strategies together. Sometimes I feel competitive. Sometimes I want to be the person who can guess more accurately than my friends in fewer tries. But Wordle is incredibly humbling. And I found it's just better for my ego if I recognize that though I love words, I might not be the best at logically deducing the answer. My math teacher friend Z is better at that. He usually beats me at Wordle. And I'm okay with that. Sometimes. Here at the Appleseed, we solved Einstein's riddle.
3: Yes!
7: I can't believe this. This is so huge.
1: We aren't going to tell you the answer because you probably want to gather your compadres about you and give it a shot too. Remember, it's a process that takes work and thought, but ultimately ends in delight. Happy deducing.
0: Happy deducing indeed. Thanks to Heather Bigley, one of our producers, for leading the whole Appleseed team through the solving of Einstein's riddle. 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I'm Sam Payne. 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
13: BBC News with Chris Barrow. Poland's Prime Minister has warned that the coming months could prove critical for his country in the face of threats from Russia. The comments follow media reports that Moscow could be planning attacks on Poland to test NATO's resolve. Tom Bailey reports.
14: The reports, which Washington hasn't commented on, suggested US officials had issued several warnings to Warsaw about a possible armed provocation by Moscow aimed at cranking up pressure on Ukraine's Western allies and NATO's core principle of collective response. Addressing them, the Polish Prime Minister Donald Tusk said he did not wish to scare anyone, but that Russian threats could not be ignored, and that Poland was preparing for various situations. Moscow has already been appearing to test NATO's defences over the past year, with several alleged incursions of drones and fighter jets into the territory of member states.
13: Russia says its forces have captured the city of Kostyantynivka in eastern Ukraine. It's one of the last Ukrainian strongholds in the Donbass region and the gateway to the strategic cities of Kramatorsk and Slovyansk. President Trump has arrived in South Dakota to launch a weekend of celebrations marking the 250th anniversary of America's independence from Britain. He's due to deliver an address at Mount Rushmore at an event featuring military processions, live music and fireworks at the famous monument. Harold Griffith reports.
15: The United States' big birthday weekend begins at the National Monument in South Dakota, where George Washington, Theodore Jefferson, Abraham Lincoln and Theodore Roosevelt are chiselled into the granite. Over the years, President Trump has hinted that he too would like his likeness to be added, although structurally it would be difficult to achieve. He's due to deliver a speech before returning to Washington for the major 250th celebration event on the Mall, where the president has promised to host the biggest fireworks display ever seen on the planet.
13: Huge crowds of Iranians are expected to file past the coffin of Iran's late supreme leader Ali Khamenei as he lies in state in Tehran. The doors of the mosque will open to the public shortly. The supreme leader was killed at the start of the war launched by the United States and Israel in February, together with four family members. Nawal al-Makafi is in Tehran.
16: It's quite an extraordinary event. We were on the train from the south and we came into Tehran, and the train was full of mourners that have come from all over the country to Tehran to come to this funeral. And then as soon as you come out, the mood in the city has completely changed. There are billboards all over the city with his photo on them, and there's Islamic funeral music and Quran. As you walk around the city, everyone's wearing black.
13: Nawal al-Makafi with that report. This is the World News from the BBC.
17: The primary purpose of the Seder is to feel as if we personally experience this exodus from Egypt. So as we're feeling that we're coming through the exodus, through the various parts of this beautiful experience, we're also sharing this gratitude.
18: On In Good Faith, we believe that all faith traditions have something to teach us about how God is working in the world and in our lives. So join us as we listen and learn. Today on In Good Faith, we're talking about Passover or a Seder. And I'm very excited to introduce both a rabbi and a cantor as our guests to talk about the ceremonial meal and the music. I'm in studio with senior producer for In Good Faith, Heather Bigley.
19: Hello.
18: Nice to have
19: shalom.
18: You.
19: Shalom. Sorry, let's do it again. I want to say shalom.
20: Yeah, shalom is okay. The best. Can I say shalom too?
19: We can all say shalom.
18: So, I'm in studio today with senior producer for In Good Faith, Heather Bigley.
19: Shalom. home.
18: Glad to have you here.
19: Thank you.
18: Our student producer is Josh Orton for this episode.
20: Shalom as well.
18: Thank you.
19: Shalom is actually one of my favorite words. It's a beautiful, beautiful wish, right? You're greeting someone and you're saying to them, I wish you wholeness and healing.
18: Yeah. If I have to think of the particular couple of most meaningful meals to me, I put Thanksgiving first just because families together, it's kind of my favorite holiday because it's less pressure than any of the others. But the meal is really, really a part of it. So we're talking today about a religious tradition that is a meal.
19: A part of it, yeah. I mean, actually, we'll hear from the cantor how much goes into that Passover week. But yeah, the meals are super, super crucial.
18: I'm wondering, Josh, as you were lining up guests and thinking, who do we need to have? What drew you to these particular people, starting with Rabbi Mofik?
20: As we were looking at who to interview and looking at different Passover potential people that we could look at, I ran into his book, which is what every Christian needs to know about Passover. And he's really dedicated to letting people of other faiths know about what Passover is and how they can have a meaningful experience from this Jewish tradition.
18: Yeah, and I'm going to bring up the question, should people who aren't Jewish be doing even an educational version or not? He says yes, but he also says other people say no.
20: Right, a little controversial.
18: And we'll get to that because that's a really interesting question. But the meaning of it is something that lots of us, we know there is such a thing as Passover, but have never grown up having it be part of our lives.
19: And I think an important note that he made to me, a Christian, is that actually, Passover is a holiday for me as well. It's part of our Christian scriptures. If we dive deep into getting to know better the roots of the Christian scriptures, it's going to actually bring a lot to our own faith. And I really thought that was a generous way of looking at it.
18: Yeah. We're going to start with our guest, Rabbi Evan Mofik. He's a senior rabbi with Makim Solel Lakeside, a Reform congregation in Chicago. And as Josh mentioned, he's the author of a 2015 book, What Every Christian Needs to Know About Passover. He's a graduate of Stanford University. And I started by asking him what he feels is the most useful thing that he shares about Passover.
2: I think the most useful things that I've shared are the Jewish interpretations of the different symbols. One of the beautiful things about Judaism is that it is never a literalist religion. Even the Orthodox, there's always commentary. There's always interpretation because the underlying idea is that God gave us this text to speak to us in our time and place. And the text has so many meanings. And when we discover a new meaning, we're simply uncovering what God had intended all along. Mm. So, for example, the matzah, the unleavened bread, seeing that as a sign of humility, that the bread is unleavened, it didn't have time to rise, it didn't have time to puff up, like we puff up our egos. And part of the purpose of Passover is to cultivate that humility before God, just like Moses, who was the most humble man on earth. Another interpretation is the Hebrew word Mitzrayim. That means Egypt in Hebrew. But the root of Mitzrayim is the word Tsar, which means narrow. And so the journey from Egypt is the journey out of narrow places in our mind, narrow places in our soul, narrow places in our world. So it deepens the experience that it's not just about going through the motions of reading these prayers and eating these foods. It's actually a spiritual journey, and that's captured in the language itself. And these commentaries are ways of deepening the meaning of the text. In fact, one year we did a mini Seder for people in AA.
18: Interesting.
2: Who are dealing with addiction. And that leaving the narrow places was something that I think resonated deeply. So it just shows how these religious ideas can be applied to so much.
18: For people who might not know, Passover is a meal. Could you talk about some of the things that would be on the table, the foods, and some of the symbolism?
2: Yeah, it's a very ritualized meal. And the symbolism is meant to remember the Exodus from Egypt. So the primary symbol is matzah, which is just unleavened bread. It's crunchy bread. And the idea is that The Jewish people had to flee Egypt so quickly before Pharaoh changed his mind, which he did change his mind. They were right to be suspicious of it, that they didn't have time to let their bread rise. So they had to take the bread before it could rise, and it was crunchy. So that's to remember the haste with which we left Egypt. Then there's the bitter herbs, which is, you know, it's called maror. It's horseradish. And that's to remember the bitterness of slavery. Mm. Or there's a shank bone. You don't eat that, but it's on the Seder plate. And that's to remember the Passover lamb, because before it was a ritualized, well, before the temple was destroyed in 70 CE, the ritualized meal was a lamb, a paschal lamb. And so now the temple's gone, so we don't eat a paschal lamb, but the shank bone is a memory of that. It's a symbol of that. You have the egg, or a hard-boiled egg typically, which symbolizes springtime. Passover is a time of renewal. You have salt water, which are the tears of slavery. You have parsley, which is springtime, again, because Passover tends to happen in the spring. Charoset, which is a mix of nuts and apples, and you know, there you can add in different things. But that's the mortar that was used, that the Israelites had in their hands to make bricks of slavery. Then there are other foods that we eat, you know, that are sort of the substance of the meal. You have gefilte fish, which is just a custom. That's a Jewish tradition. Oftentimes people have brisket. But the underlying, probably the most important thing to remember about the food is you don't have any bread. You don't have any bread products. Well, leavened bread. You don't have any of that for a week. That's sort of the way of infusing this memory of the Exodus into our hearts.
4: So I have a Jewish friend in Israel who near Jerusalem who always says to me, and don't forget the cups of wine.
2: Yes,
4: so
2: I should
4: ask you.
2: Four cups of wine.
4: Okay, and what are they for? What's their purpose?
2: Well, for the four promises of redemption. So the number four is really significant in Passover overall. There are 400 years of slavery. Four times redemption is promised in Exodus. Four children, the four questions. So you also have four cups of wine. And wine symbolizes sweetness in Judaism. It also symbolizes holiness, that in the ancient Near East, there were many religions that used wine for sacramental purposes, but it was kind of associated with idolatry. And so Judaism took wine, this symbol of idolatry, but made it a symbol of holiness. And so wine is consumed on special occasions to mark the holiness of this day. Just like a little bit of wine is consumed on the Sabbath to mark the Sabbath, wine is consumed on Passover to mark the holiness of this day.
4: I'm wondering, of all those symbols that you've just described to us, are there particular ones that maybe have always been most meaningful to you, or have there been times when one sort of stood out to you because of life circumstances and was really meaningful?
2: I think, to me, the haroset has always been a wonderful symbol. I don't know, it's sweet, and maybe I just, you know, as a kid, liked the sweetness of it. And the haroset and the egg, because I think they represent optimism and hope. And that, yes, we remember the bitterness of slavery, but the bitterness is always in the context of future joy. And there's a beautiful song that is sung at every Passover Seder called Dayenu. And that means it would have been enough. We would have been satisfied. We would have been happy. And it goes through all the things that God has done for the Jewish people. And after every one of them, it says, that would have been enough. But then, God, you did this. And that would have been enough. But then, God, you did this. So it's this beautiful prayer of gratitude. Mm. And at the end, there's kind of a messianic vision that in the end of days, you know, you will bring redemption to the world. So it's a very forward-looking, even though the Passover Seder it's about memory. It's about remembering what happened. It's also very forward-looking and saying, because you delivered us back then, God, you will deliver us in the future. So to me, those forward-looking parts have always been very uplifting and inspiring.
4: Yeah, that makes sense. The hope, gratitude, joy, beautiful words to grow out of a remembrance of difficult times.
2: Yes.
4: If I can quote you to you, in your book, here's a little quote, that through Passover, they seek to experience the blessing of freedom and not the pain of victimhood. How would experiencing the blessing of freedom, how would that apply today?
2: I think it's gratitude. I mean, one of the great things about Passover is remembering that we live in a place of religious freedom. In America, we have a lot of problems right now. It's a lot of tensions and issues and conflicts, but truly, we can practice our religion freely and be supported in it and find community. And when you sit around a Passover table, sometimes I think about times in Jewish history where Jews couldn't participate in Passover, when they had to do it in secret and couldn't invite Christian friends over. And so I think that to be in that place of freedom, to know that the future will be brighter. I mean, there's you traditionally end the Passover Seder as next year in Jerusalem. And so that's, yes, it is a literal hope that next year we can be in Jerusalem for Passover. But it's also symbolic that Jerusalem is the city of peace, the place of peace. May the world be more peaceful next year. May we be in a different space of more hope, more kindness, more love. That sort of hope underlies the Seder. And that to me is what it means to be free, to not dwell on being victims, although Jews were victims, but to dwell, to hope, to yearn for that place of

0: And if you want to be close to Jesus and to know what Jesus experienced and when Jesus was on earth, know Judaism, know the religion that he was born into and that his community was part of and that his disciples belonged to. And so when you learn about Judaism, you can grow deeper, closer to Jesus and deeper in your own knowledge and faith. So that's part of it. The other part is just, it's interesting. We live in a world where organized religion, faith is declining. And so when you can deepen your own sense of faith and just general knowledge of religious texts and stories, it's uplifting. It's inspiring. It, you know, when I visit churches and I'll sit in on worship, I feel inspired, even though it's not my religion. I feel uplifted by hearing the letters of Paul or, you know, something else. So I think that's part of it. So it's the knowledge and the closeness, but it's also just the experience of learning from another person's faith. I mean, a lot of this stuff used to be taught in schools and public schools. It isn't anymore. Yeah. So this is another place where we can deepen our own sense of spirituality.
1: It seems to me that often when people are teaching something, they gain even more understanding. Like that's how you know know something is as you teach it or if you can teach it. Have you had a deepening of understanding of your own faith as you explain it to people of other faiths?
0: Yes. I've written several books, and one of them was about the Jewish holidays, Jewish holidays for Christians. It was a lot of work, and I uncovered parts about the holidays that I had never really thought about. I'd experienced the holidays, but when I really went into their history and their different practices, like, and there's even, in the Passover book, I talk about Yemenite Passover practices where they dress in a certain way. I had never experienced any of this growing up. So in some ways, the research and the teaching and the questions that I got from different people kind of pushed me to go deeper in my own faith, for sure. It's wonderful. It's definitely, in some ways I compare it to, I meditate regularly, and that practice, that discipline has deepened my own feeling in prayer as well, in traditional Jewish prayer. So I think that there is something when we go deep into a topic to teach it, that it opens up different parts for us.
1: We're speaking specifically of what Christians need to know about Passover. Is there something you wish people in general who may not be informed knew about Judaism?
0: Judaism is not really a religion. It is a religion, but it's more than that. It's a people. Mm-hmm. It's a community. It's a culture. It's a way of life. The category of religion versus secular doesn't really apply in Judaism. And I think that is a confusing, that's, many Jews are confused about that too. But the if you go to Israel, for example, which I'm sure some of your listeners have, you see that about 75 to 80% of the population are not religious. They don't observe the Sabbath. They don't follow the dietary laws, but they consider themselves proudly Jewish. And it's because they're part of a people. And I think that is confusing sometimes to Christians. Mm. And it affects how we look at the state of Israel today. So remembering that Judaism is as much a people as a religion is something I think some people just kind of intuit, they get it. But understanding it formally, I think, can be very helpful to people.
1: You're listening to In Good Faith. We'll be back with more. I'm Stephen Cap Perry.
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1: This is In Good Faith, speaking right now with Rabbi Evan Mothick about Passover and its symbolism. So that leads me to, were you raised in a religious home? And then what made you decide that you needed to reach out to other faiths and do some explanation and create understanding?
2: Yeah, I was raised in a Jewish home, and my parents, my whole family was active in the synagogue. In fact, I went to a Jewish day school, which was not very common at the time because I'm a Reform rabbi. So that's the more liberal branch of Judaism. And not many Reform Jewish kids go to day school, but it happened to be a great school that was in our neighborhood, and it was wonderful. So I learned Hebrew as a kid. I was involved in the synagogue as a kid, and that kind of set the path. I mean, I didn't know I was going to become a rabbi, but after completing rabbinical school, I was at a synagogue in downtown Chicago. And we were two blocks from a very large, very active Presbyterian church. And we did a lot of programs with them together. And it just resonated. They asked me to teach a class, and the class became very popular. And so I taught another class. And then we decided to have an interfaith Seder. Because Passover has always been a meal where you would invite people of different faiths. It's a part of the Christian story, too. I mean, the Exodus from Egypt is part of the Bible. And so that kind of opened the door to really this passion that I was really able to develop. And being in an urban area with lots of different faiths, I think, helped cultivate that. The fact that many Jews marry people of different religions. And so that actually, as I was performing weddings, I would interact with both members of and ministers of people of other faiths. And there was just a great openness. And in fact, right now, we see rising anti-Semitism in the world. These relationships that I've built with other clergy and people of other religions are, I think, really helpful. They set a tone for real civil and meaningful conversation.
1: Yeah. Do you feel support from those other congregations as far as anti-Semitism when it happens?
2: Yes, very much so. I mean, not everybody. And there are certainly political tensions come in often. And, you know, I try to shy away from those as much as I can and focus on the ties that bind us. But yes, I mean, since October 7th and what happened, many friends reached out to me and I was very touched by it.
1: I'm wondering, was there some point at which you had to translate what you'd been taught, what you'd learned, both synagogue and the day school, and decide, am I a believer or what is my relation to God and the divine?
2: Yeah. I mean, I'm an intellectual guy. I love reading theology. I love reading modern Jewish history and thought. But I've always had a kind of basic faith. I've always felt a kind of majesty and awe when I go into a synagogue. I feel a connection to other people, to something bigger than ourselves. It's almost an awareness, a feeling that we're here for a purpose. I never really worked on it in terms of developing my own theology. I mean, I've talked about things that I believe and question and so forth. But on the deepest level, I think it's just always been there from childhood. I almost think you have to have that if you're going to be a faith leader. Now, some people would disagree. I know some rabbis who really have a much more kind of rationalist, non-theistic notion of God, but that's never been me. It's something I'm happy to talk about and appreciate, but I think it just came growing up and from my parents. You know, they've always had a deep sense of faith, so I think I inherited some of that.
1: What do you think gives you the most joy in your faith life?
2: Teaching. Study and teaching. The two go together. I have a regular Bible study group. We call it Torah study at my synagogue, and it's just so nourishing. Every week we get together. Sometimes we'll get through an entire chapter. Sometimes we only get through one verse, but we really go deep on the text. What does this mean? How does it resonate for you? How does this apply to your life? What are the different interpretations? Talking about all of that is deeply nourishing to me spiritually. And of course, I love prayer. I love song and music. That's all part of it. But I think what really touches my soul is deep study and transformation. Also, as a rabbi, when I get to experience life cycle events, conducting a funeral or a wedding or a bar mitzvah or bat mitzvah, that also just nourishes me spiritually.
1: You really get to be part of people's lives, important moments.
2: such a blessing.
1: So at what point did it occur to you first, maybe I'm going to be a rabbi, that this may be my path?
2: I think the thought first came to me when I became a bar mitzvah at age 13. And I really looked up to the rabbi and I thought he was just such a wonderful human being and leader. So I think it crossed my mind then, but I thought I'd go to law school or maybe, you know, become a history professor. I had a couple of wonderful mentors in college, both professors who encouraged me to deepen Jewish study and rabbis who said it could be something that you could do. And I thought to myself, this could be a truly meaningful way of life. And then I saw that it combined everything I loved, study, teaching, community building, prayer, relationships, all of that could really find expression in the rabbinate. So I just kind of got lucky. And, you know, some people who want to go into become clergy or, you know, are discouraged by their parents. My parents were thrilled. They were very encouraging and loving about it. So I think I was very fortunate.
1: That's nice. Do they happen to both be still with us?
2: Yes. They live in Milwaukee, whereas I'm in Chicago. So I don't see them all the time, but they come for events and holidays and things, which is wonderful.
1: Well, they must be very proud.
2: Thank you. Thank you very much.
1: And of course, they've got granddaughters to come visit too.
2: Well, that's the main draw for sure.
1: You mentioned Seder that you did for a group. Mm-hmm. So you're not just explaining the meaning and the symbolism, but actually in some ways reenacting. How do you feel about various groups, which could include Christians, having something like a Passover Seder? Is it disrespectful, or is presenting the elements and talking about them? What should we be aware of so we're not, I guess the word we use today is culturally appropriating, but that we're not trying to enact a ceremony that's not ours?
2: This is a very controversial issue. And it actually, I had some pushback against me when the book came out, because the truth is, I think it's okay. Mm-hmm. There are many rabbis who don't think it's okay, but I think it's okay with the proper guidance. I don't want somebody just looking up Passover on Wikipedia and printing it out and saying, this is what we're supposed to do. You know, that I think is too simplistic.
1: Yeah.
2: But the Passover story is part of the Christian Bible as well. So I think it's okay. I think it's okay to add different meanings to it. To me, cultural appropriation would be pretending that it's not a Jewish ritual, or saying our Seder supersedes the Jewish Seder.
1: Oh.
2: But that's not what I've seen Christian Passover Seders do. I've seen them mostly, because I've participated in them, I've helped them at Catholic churches, at Protestant churches. I see just a deep appreciation. I want to experience the Jewish Passover and do it in a Christian setting. And to me, that's okay. The book actually at the very end has a kind of template for a Passover Seder for a church. Again, that got me a little criticism. You know, in fact, it was interesting. I actually debated a couple of more conservative rabbis about this. But the other way I look at it is, this is going to happen anyways. Might as well have an educated approach to it. So that's one of the reasons I provided that Seder, so that people who are doing it don't just print off something they find on a random website.
1: Yeah.
2: They have something that is rooted in Jewish tradition.
3: That was Steve talking to Rabbi Evan Moffick about Passover. One of the things that I really liked was the different symbolic meanings that Passover includes. I think we live in a generation and a time where symbolism isn't really a thing anymore. Like, we could read Moby Dick and just say, oh, that's a good story about a whale, and that's it. But symbolism is super essential to Passover, and I really love that. Everything from what food they eat to the number of cups of wine, everything has some symbolic meaning, which I think brings Passover a richness and brings a lot of joy and meaning to those who celebrate it.
4: Well, I think that's an important note about symbolism and why religion is continuing to be important, is that religion gives us symbols through which to better understand our own experiences. And this was a throwaway line for the rabbi, but he basically was talking about how the scriptures were written for us in our time as well. And as we uncover their meanings for us today, we're uncovering something that God had intended for us. And I thought that was great.
1: Interesting to me how he talks about Judaism as both a religion or a faith, but also a culture or a people. And so sometimes people assume if you say you're Jewish, then you must live every dietary law, observe every holiday, but you might not necessarily do that.
4: Yeah.
1: That you could be more on the secular side, but your identity is Jewish, or it could be your faith, or it could be both. And I think it's a beautiful tribute to this Passover meal and its symbolism that it has helped people for generations and generations understand the roots of where they came from, even that the smallest children would ask and get the answer to the question. And that's part of why they have this identity that has lasted through thousands of years. This will come up again in our second half.
4: Yeah, and I actually found this really humbling. I mentioned to you guys, if someone were to ask me about Christmas Day and all the things we did to Christmas Day that connected to the story of the Christ child, I might be able to talk about some presents that we give out. But most other things in my very Americanized, probably too capitalistic Christmas have more to do with me having a really great time than they do with a ritualized remembrance of who Jesus is and what he's doing in my life. So this example from our Jewish friends, I think, is really important for us to pay attention to.
1: And I'm so glad, because music is a big part of this, and there are songs even that go with Passover and that are used at the Passover meal, that we have cantor Sharon Brown Levy. She's certified in cantorial arts from both the Reform Movement's American Conference of Cantors and the Conservative Movement's Cantors Assembly. And prior to her arrival here, where she's with Congregation Kol Ami in Utah, she served pulpits in Toronto, Wisconsin, New Jersey, and Florida. We can't talk about the music of Passover without having a cantor and someone who graciously has agreed to also sing and share some of that music. So the first thing that I ask Cantor Brown Levy, what happens in that whole week of Passover?
5: The holiday of Passover outside the land of Israel is observed by most diaspora Jews for 8 days, unless you're of the Reform Movement. The Reform Movement celebrates it 7 days, as Israel does. But when you're working outside the land of Israel, which we call the diaspora, it is an 8-day commemoration. And the first 2 days and the last days of Passover are what we call the holiest days. And as we approach the actual services that occur in the synagogue, both evening and morning on those dates, at our homes, we create a service that is called a Seder, which means order. And there's actually an order of events that occurs all over the world in people's homes as they welcome family, friends, guests. So the first two nights are Seder nights, where this very elaborate service, including symbolic foods, very special music, activities. We are actually experientially trying to recreate the Exodus from Egypt and commemorating our freedom from 400 years of slavery. We relive this experience at the Seder and through parts of our religious services as well, which are in addition to the two Seders.
1: Are there songs that would be sung in the service that might not be at home and vice versa, or are they interchangeable?
5: This is also a great question. So the answer is like, yes, and. So the service has its very own unique qualities. Certain pieces ascribe specifically to the service, although there are varying melodies depending on where you are in the world, and also varying customs done at the Seder depending on your individual family traditions or your ethnic tradition. There are Jews of varying backgrounds in the world. They're usually categorized into two major ones. There are others, but the two major ones are Ashkenazi, which are Eastern European Jewish traditions. That's the majority of the United States and North American Canadian Jews usually come from Ashkenazi heritage, but there are quite a number of Jews that come from Sephardic heritage, which are originally of Spain and the Middle East area. There are also Mizrahi Jews, there are Ethiopian Jews, Jews all over the world, even in small pockets in the Far East, varying other places, even though we're in small numbers, there are varying traditions for Passover, many common elements. And one that is common to all of the denominations of Judaism, as well as in parts of our Seder, is called the Psalms of Hallel. So the Psalms we ascribe actually 150 songs to King David and some of his helpers over the years. And the Psalms that I'm focusing on out of the 150 are the six that we call the Egyptian Hallel. And if you've heard of the word hallelujah, right, most people know that. That's a Hebrew word that's been used in multiple languages. Hallel means praise. Hallelujah, it's a plural form. And then Yah is one of the many ineffable, unpronounceable names of God. So hallelujah means we praise God or in praise of God. And so all of them start with the word hallelujah. They're recited not only at Passover, but also at the other major biblical festivals of the five books of Moses. So let me sing you an excerpt of Hallel. So there is an actual introductory blessing that starts Hallel, but I want to begin with one of the Psalms. It's not the very first one, but it is the most common one that is stated in Seders as well as at the services. So it is called B'Tzeit Yisrael. I'd like to give you the translation so everyone kind of gets an idea of what this means. All right, this is Psalm 113. When the people Israel came out of Egypt, the house of Jacob from a foreign nation, Judah became God's holy place. The people Israel became God's dominion. Now we have these wonderful images. I love these images. Seeing them, the sea took flight. The Jordan flowed backward. Mountains pranced like rams, hills like newborn lambs. O sea, why run away? Jordan, why flow backward? Mountains, why prance like rams? Hills, why dance like lambs? Earth, shake before your master's presence. Tremble before the God of Jacob, who turns mountain peaks to pools. Flint to fountains. It's just absolutely gorgeous imagery of, I mean, you can picture, we live in such a beautiful area here in Utah. Could you imagine if all of this nature reacted as such? So here's how part of this goes. It's a rather long one. I'll just give you a couple of phrases.

0: tone. Just the beginning, so you get an idea.
1: And it's true that I am seeing you and you have a smile on your face, but I think just the melody itself and the rhythm does contain a certain amount of joy.
0: Absolutely, it does. Absolutely, it does. 100%.
1: There is another song that really captured my imagination in some material that you sent that we'll link to in our show notes. It's about a traditional song during the celebration of Passover, meaning it would have been enough for us.
0: Dayenu. The word day in Hebrew is enough. Enu is for us, is a suffix for us. It would have been enough for us.
1: It's lovely to see this recounting of the many miracles of God for the people. If God would have taken us out of Egypt, it would have been enough for us. I'm just skipping through. If he would have split the sea for us and not let us go through, it would have been enough for us. So all of these different things were enough, and yet God has done so much. That seems to be what I'm feeling from this. Is that the intent?
0: The primary purpose of the Seder is to feel as if we personally experience this exodus from Egypt. So we are, as we're feeling that we're coming through the exodus, through the various parts of this beautiful experience, we're also sharing this gratitude. And we're not only reflecting on the exodus, but all the times throughout our people's history, or at least early history, and there have been many, many, even after Dayenu was written, that we are showing a sense of humility, a sense of gratitude for everything that had happened, whether it's related to the exodus itself or beyond that point. It's kind of an outlook on how we lead our lives. So what do we live in now? An era of capitalism, right? And increasingly in a global sense, in regard to religion, consumption is unfettered by any internal sense of restraint, from whatever soda we can drink to how much money Wall Street executives even make. Dayenu reminds us that there's another way. Judaism offers this outlook on wealth and consumption and sufficiency that is countercultural. In this beautiful text called The Ethics of Our Ancestors, or Pirkei Avot, it says, one of the great teachers, Ben Soma, writes, "Who is rich? The one who is content with what one has." We want to take care of what we have, take care of our planet, take care of our possessions. Judaism is certainly not ascetic. We are encouraged at times to carve out occasions for a little excess within reason, for enjoying finer parts of living, such as Shabbat, holidays, and other joys. But the wisdom here is that if we want to experience delight on special occasions, we also need moments of restraint. This, to me, is the basis of Dayenu. We are showing restraint, we're showing humility, we're showing gratitude, for it's this juxtaposition of restraint and largesse that creates this life of meaning.
1: Could you share a little of that with us? It's like the words are the little ingots, but when they're put to music, it's like they get put in the fire and they start to glow.
0: The beginning of Dayenu says, "Had God brought us out from Egypt and not executed judgment against the Egyptians, it would have been enough for us, Dayenu. Had God executed judgment against them and not destroyed their idols, Dayenu, enough for us. Had he destroyed their idols and not slain their firstborn, it would have been enough." Every piece we are grateful for at every level of the story. So it's amazing, and I would say eternal expression of gratitude based on coming from that point. It is because we were freed from Egypt that we can be the people we are today. So at the beginning, we speak before singing, "How many favors has God bestowed upon us?"

0: We say, even if God had just given us the Torah, Ilu natan natan lanu natan lanu eta Torah natan lanu eta Torah dayenu. And one of my favorites is, as we've come through all of that, all of these trials and tribulations that God has helped us through, we conclude that set almost with, if God had just brought us to the land of Israel. This was way later in time, but remembering that every step is important to reaching the goal. Ilu hichnisanu le'eretz Yisrael, hichnisanu le'eretz Yisrael, dayenu.
1: 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I'm Stephen Cap Perry. 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
1: Go find a stream, a forest, a cliff, a canyon, a meadow, beach. Just be there, present. No obligation, no pressure, no ticking clock. As perfect as that may sound, few of us permit ourselves the chance. We're modern, busy, and connected. Jared Anderson found that his mental health utterly depends on wonder and whimsy in the presence of nature. 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
1: You're listening to In Good Faith. Right now we're discussing the songs of Passover with cantor Sharon Brown Levy. I knew there was a little part for the youngest child,
0: yes,
1: somewhere in the Seder, but I didn't know exactly what it was. But there's actually the song, The Four Questions, that ties in with that. Will you talk to me about that song?
0: So the number four is really significant in the Jewish tradition because it is said in Torah times that God redeemed us four different ways. So we recite four questions. There are four cups of wine or grape juice. But the four questions were considered to have first been uttered by Moses' youngest child, whose name was Gershon, which means the stranger can dwell with us. It's a beautiful name. And it's said that as the angel of death was passing over the homes that had been spared because the blood of the Paschal Lamb had been placed over the doorposts of the homes to spare the Jewish people, as this horrific night of screaming and shouting and terrible loss was occurring amongst the Egyptians, the Jews living in Goshen, in that section of Egypt, were the only ones spared. And Gershon actually asked these questions. So when the Seder was formed officially many, many years later and was continued to be, you know, uttered, iterated by Jews all over the world, they always included Gershon's questions and had decided to assign it to the youngest child. Didn't matter which gender, didn't have to be a boy at the Seder. One time, I happened to be the youngest person at a Seder as a grown adult, and the position was given to me. This is my college years. It was actually a really neat experience where I didn't have family locally, and there was a professor who invited students who needed a place to go and invited other members of the faculty who were of varying traditions of faith. It was really neat. The official first question reads, on all other nights, we may eat either leavened or unleavened bread. On this night, only unleavened bread, which we call matzah. And it's sung. Right. And there are many different ways of singing these four questions. I learned a different one when I was a child from the one that I teach my students, the kids of the religious school here. The most common one today that the kids seem to enjoy in my many years of teaching is,

0: matzah. The second question reads, on all other nights, we may eat any vegetable. On this night, we're required to eat bitter herbs. So as you see, as these questions are coming forth, you're getting kind of a preview of the symbolic foods of the Seder. Every food that sits on the Seder plate has a very special symbolic meaning, linking us to the recollection of this Exodus. The third question reads, on all other nights, we are not bidden to dip our vegetables even once, but on this night, we dip them twice. They'll be dipped in salt water to remind us of the tears that the Israelites experienced over hundreds of years of slavery. And then there is a dipping of the bitter herbs, which reflect the sadness of slavery. And finally, the last question, on all other nights, we eat our meals in any manner. On this night, why do we sit around a table together leaning? Why do we lean back? And when I was a child in my Seder, my family set up pillows at every single seat because we're supposed to rejoice in the fact that we can relax and be free, where we always had to be upright and rigid as slaves.
1: Beautiful imagery. And you can see why over the centuries, by asking and then answering those same questions, year by year, family by family, event by event, that these answers are part of everyone who has participated. Is there music tied in with Elijah the prophet?
0: Oh, yes. So Elijah is a very important piece of, according to our greatest sages and teachers of years ago, his purpose of existence was to help us as a people be a harbinger of messianic times, time of great peace. And so out of our greatest affliction as slaves, we are praying that the world can come to a time of peace. And so there are four cups that we drink, but there is another cup that is set aside that is not touched. It's filled to the brim with sweet wine, and it is actually set for Elijah. There's a part where we mention, this is towards the end of the Seder, that we welcome Elijah into our homes symbolically, and usually someone is designated, doesn't have to be a child, but children love doing this, to actually open the door wide, which is a symbol of welcoming, right? Like, God willing, Elijah even symbolically would enter our homes. The idea is that we're opening our minds that the world can come to a better place. And that Elijah reminds us that with all of the strife on earth, there is that possibility. There is that possibility. And so we sing this beautiful piece that celebrates Elijah, which says, Eliyahu Hanavi, Elijah the prophet, Eliyahu HaTishbi, Elijah the Tishbite, Eliyahu HaGiladi, the Giladite, Bim Hera V'Yaminu, may it come quickly in our days, Yavo Elenu, to come to us, Im Mashiach Ben David, the symbolic messianic time coming from the lineage of David, the messianic time coming from the lineage of David. So you get up from the table, everyone stands, watches someone open the door, and we focus on the door being open, and the cup is held up to greet Elijah like this.

0: So this particular celebration that involves every member of the family, can involve every person in the congregation. There is the symbolism, there are the questions, the answers, there's the beautiful music that helps, to me, enliven any tradition. When this is all said and done and sung, what do you hold in your heart from the process of observing the Passover? And how does that leave your connection with God?
1: It's so very strong. We have to remember that in order to create the Seder and also to observe the Passover throughout the week, it is so much more, by the way, than just the Seder and the services. It's weeks of preparation. You're literally doing a ritualized spring cleaning for 2 weeks. You're prepping for days to get ready for people to come into your home to have the Seder. You've got to shop for all of the symbolic foods. And if you can't get them in Utah, because they're not all easy to get, you've got to order them in advance. It's a tremendous amount of prep, which involves a lot of energy. And then all of a sudden you're at the Seder and you've got to maintain the energy level throughout. I mean, there's so many different moving parts to this that it can leave you feeling not only very fulfilled because it's been so long in the preparation and in the execution, but that you just want to sleep for several days. It's just a feeling of, let's just sit and relax. Let's just be and process this. It's also a time to socialize. People tend to ask a little bit more questions to clarify. It's a beautiful time to share this incredible experience of the Exodus with friends and family and just be, you know, just authentically be yourselves.
0: Well, as always, a delight to speak with you, Cantor Sharon Brown Levy.
1: Our synagogue hosts every year at Kol Ami a second night Seder for the entire community. So if there's anyone out there in the local area or the extended local area that would like to be a part, you're welcome to come to any one of the services. It's one of my great passions, and I'd love to have you as our guests to come celebrate with us.
0: I was speaking with Cantor Sharon Brown Levy about songs and how they are worked into the Passover observances and the Passover meal. I loved what I learned because there was so much to learn. When you're starting from almost zero, everything is knowledge.
1: Yes.
0: So Dayenu, that it's enough for us. It would have been enough, God, if you had done this one thing, and yet you did this. And that would have been enough, but you also did this. It's this whole song of gratitude, not just we're very grateful, God, for all your goodness, but actually enumerating, like when you're done with that song, you could name 12 things that God had done for you as a people or as a person.
2: Right.
0: I really love that.
3: I mean, we talk about having holy envy all the time. I just have envy for her singing voice because I couldn't catch a tune for the life of me. But her talking about that, it was really awesome that she could say, well, look, we're trying to relive the Exodus. We're trying to remember this hardships that our people went through, right, going through hundreds of years of slavery, but we are still thankful. We still have gratitude in our hearts. And even though we went through all this stuff, we're looking at the good that God has done for us, for all of the blessings that he's given us. And that's what they're choosing to focus on, rather just focusing on the hardships, which they didn't say, oh, we never had hardships, right? It's not this Pollyannic thing. But we remember our hardships, but we also remember God delivering us.
0: And the joy.
3: Yeah.
0: So I think it's done really well because you can hear the songs. Someone goes and opens the door. There's a physical action.
2: Right.
0: You're tasting something bitter, and there is a little sweet element that you could celebrate the sweetness of freedom at the end of it all. And you've got candles that are part of it to look at, as well as the food you see laid out. And then, of course, the social aspect that, as she mentioned, you've been preparing and getting the food and having to plan ahead of time. And then you're all there together. It just involves so many different aspects of life and living that I love knowing more about it. I love knowing more about the music.
2: I think the thing that we see in both of these interviews is we have the rabbi and the cantor both saying to us, yes, we're looking backward to remember this thing, but it's pointing us forward in how we should have hope and how we should approach the future. Next year we'll be in Jerusalem. Next year there will be peace. Next year we will be holy. We as a people want to be healed and we want to move forward. And how beautiful. May we all have that.
0: When I hear the word Passover, I'm going to imbue it with a lot more meaning than I would have been able to before these conversations. Many thanks to Rabbi Evan Moffick and Cantor Sharon Brown Levy for speaking with us. This episode was produced by Heather Bigley and Josh Orton. Our production team also includes Leah King, Katerina Martinich, and Ashton Rowan. Our post-production sound designers are Mark Hansen, Brandon Lewis, Daniel Phillips, and Carly Wilson. In Good Faith is committed to the idea that we all benefit from hearing people of widely varying backgrounds share their personal experience with faith and belief. 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In Good Faith is a production of BYU Radio. I'm Stephen Cap Perry. I hope you join me again soon, right here, In Good Faith.
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10: For eons, we humans have considered the cosmos, from the blazing sun and more distant stars in the sky, to tiny life forms at our feet and the roots of trees. We've even tried to figure out ourselves. Aside from what science can deduce about predictable phenomena in repeatable experiments, wonder and awe are never erased. Some say awe is an emotion. Some see awe as a virtue. Whatever happens to us when we find ourselves amazed and overwhelmed in this world of wonders, if our hearts are open, we experience things unforgettable. Sometimes it's something that changes us forever. The Constant Wonder Podcast helps you encounter the vast and the small, the human and the wild, encounters we can hardly describe but that leave us transformed. Enjoy Constant Wonder wherever you get your podcasts.
11: BBC News with Chris Barrow. Poland's Prime Minister has warned that the coming months could prove critical for his country in the face of threats from Russia. The comments follow media reports that Moscow could be planning attacks on Poland to test NATO's resolve. Tom Bailey reports.
12: The reports, which Washington hasn't commented on, suggested US officials had issued several warnings to Warsaw about a possible armed provocation by Moscow aimed at cranking up pressure on Ukraine's Western allies and NATO's core principle of collective response. Addressing them, the Polish Prime Minister Donald Tusk said he did not wish to scare anyone, but that Russian threats could not be ignored, and that Poland was preparing for various situations. Moscow has already been appearing to test NATO's defences over the past year, with several alleged incursions of drones and fighter jets into the territory of member states.
11: Russia says its forces have captured the city of Kostyantynivka in eastern Ukraine, one of the last Ukrainian strongholds in the Donbass region and the gateway to the strategic cities of Kramatorsk and Slovyansk. Seizure of the Donbass is one of the Kremlin's key objectives in the war. Speaking at a command post, Russia's President Vladimir Putin said the advances were part of a long-term plan.
13: The Russian armed forces continue to confidently maintain the strategic initiative in the zone of the special military operation. and the liberation of Kostyantynivka is of major strategic importance.
11: Further north, the capital of the Sumy region has been hit by Russian drones and guided bombs. The head of the northeastern region said at least four people were killed. President Trump has arrived in South Dakota to launch a weekend of celebrations marking the 250th anniversary of America's independence from Britain. He's due to deliver an address at Mount Rushmore at an event featuring military processions, live music and fireworks. The doors of the Grand Masala Mosque in Tehran have opened to allow the public to pay their respects to Iran's late Supreme Leader Ali Khamenei. He was killed at the start of the war launched by the United States and Israel in February, along with several family members. Kushair Jonadi is from the BBC's Persian service.
5: The government at this point wants to show that it's strong, it's there, it holds the power. And they are using this opportunity both inside the country and outside the country to say that they are in charge. Although there were protests, although there were attacks by the Americans and the Israelis, they managed to survive and they're supported by their loyal followers. But the government itself is expecting that from 12 to 20 million people may show up. But let's not forget that Iran is a country of 90 million.
11: World News from the BBC.
7: I'm Marcus Smith. Thanks for joining with me for this episode of the Constant Wonder podcast. If you have followed this podcast for a bit, you'll know that close, slow, patient listening or watching for the unheard or the unseen has emerged as a recurrent theme. Recently, we shared with you the sound of a beetle grub chewing under the bark of a pine tree. Audible chewing. I had never imagined such a thing. Knowing I can hear a humble grub with my naked ears makes me want to listen ever more closely and for more such surprises, because subtle sounds like this one most often go unheard by us humans. Something to remember in all of this is that hearing what is unheard isn't quite the same thing as hearing what is actually unhearable. Our human ears simply cannot pick up some things. In the higher ranges, sounds can get dogs barking. In the lower ranges, they can get elephants moving. Today, we're going to talk about those lower vibrations. This is part one of a two-part episode featuring scientists who detect and then make sense of sounds at frequencies below the range of human hearing. It's called infrasound. This first conversation is with a volcanologist. The next will be with an elephant expert. It's no coincidence that really big things, like volcanoes or elephants, make some really deep sounds.
14: Infrasound is nothing more than sound waves that are below the threshold of human hearing. So most humans can hear down to about 20 to 50 hertz. Volcanoes speak at a much lower frequency. At least they produce most of their sound energy at lower frequencies. So we need specialized microphones to be able to hear those sounds and turn those sounds into often to a visual display that we can interpret as scientists. And those sounds, they travel long distances without losing their intensity.
7: That's Jeffrey Johnson, a volcanologist at Boise State University in Idaho. He's a leading expert on volcano infrasound. Johnson has been all over the world, toting and installing specialized instruments that can pick up what our human ears cannot. One way to describe his work is to say that he wants to document what a volcano sounds like when it's behaving calmly so that he can recognize when it starts to grow agitated. He wants to read the rumbles that could be harbingers of bad things to come. People living near volcanoes, Johnson argues, could be a lot safer if we could only learn to hear the unheard and then interpret any clues that might be contained in these patterns of infrasound.
14: So elephants are a good example because it turns out that elephants communicate with one another in subaudible infrasound frequencies quite often. And until we put out sensors to be able to detect those sounds, we had little idea that there was a communication going on with elephants at those low frequencies.
7: I love that Johnson, the volcanologist, is willing to pull elephants into the picture. Our plan in this episode is to follow his volcano story, and in part two, as I said, we'll be off to the African savanna in pursuit of the infrasound story as it relates to elephants. The main thing right now is to think about these infrasound vibrations and the possibility that they may carry useful information. Jeffrey Johnson says you can think of volcanoes as very large musical instruments. Simply put, the bigger the instrument, the more likely you are to get a very deep sound. This is unsurprising, really. Compare the relative ranges of a tuba and a trumpet.

0: And the deeper or lower you go, no matter the instrument or animal or geological phenomenon or whatever is producing the sound, eventually that sound falls out of range for a human eardrum. But it's still there, a measurable physical event. Measuring infrasound has enormous potential consequences, from predicting eruptions by listening to the voice of the earth to designing hearing aids.
1: I like to use the analogy that volcanoes can be musical instruments, and that organ pipe is a great analogy. You can have certain frequencies projected from a volcano depending upon how big your pipe is. Moreover, what happens when that pipe length changes is you can detect a change in frequency. And so the voice print of your volcano may change over time. The frequency of the infrasounds that are being projected out of that volcano. And we were able to observe that.
0: Jeffrey was actually on the ground in Chile in 2015 to witness and record sound from a major eruption from one of that region's largest active volcanoes, Villarrica.
1: I had gotten research dollars from the National Science Foundation to understand some intricacies of how sounds propagate in the atmosphere. So in January of 2015, we went down and we installed sensors all over the place, including at the summit of Villarrica, which is 9,000 feet above sea level and glaciated and snowy. It's got this big crater that's beautiful. But we installed sensors at the top to listen to sort of the background state of activity at that volcano and also record the sounds many kilometers or many miles away from the summit. What we didn't know in January is that the volcano would enter into this period of unrest shortly thereafter. The volcano was just starting to wake up, and so standing on the crater rim might not have been such a good idea at that time. And I never expected during the 6 months that we were living at the base of this volcano that it would happen while we were there. The rising lava lake at Villarrica, which happened in the days prior to the march, was detectable as a change in the infrasound tones. The previous large eruption of Villarrica had happened in 1983, so that was something like 38 years prior. During the morning of March 3rd, I got a phone call as I was sleeping from a Chilean colleague who told me that I might want to think about grabbing my things and getting out of town. So we did wake up the children, put on our jeans and grabbed our passports. And then we walked out to the patio to look up at the volcano that was now erupting sky high with a lava fountain. And this lava fountain was pretty impressive. It was about 2 kilometers in height, and it was this glowing red column of violent jetting. So we did stay in the patio watching the eruption and sort of getting a sense of whether or not it was building towards something larger. We did also hear a lot of commotion in the nearby community. People were getting in their cars and driving off. There was an evacuation site they were headed to. And we made the judgment call not to move anywhere because we felt like the roads would just be jam-packed with people trying to get away. And it turned out this volcanic eruption was large, but it wasn't catastrophic. And I am pleased to report that no one was hurt by the eruption. There was a bit of damage to some roads, but it happened in the middle of the night, and the Chilean authorities had actually made sure to close the park in the immediate vicinity of the volcano, so no one was on the volcano itself. And fortuitously, we were there and had our instruments in place prior to the onset of that eruption. Many people might think being near an active volcano as it erupts is a bad idea, but from the scientific perspective, it was the right place at the right time because we were able to record the signals that were leading up to that eruption to make inferences about tools that can be used to forecast. Turns out that volcanoes project an infrasound because they're big. Bigger instruments, bigger animals, bigger geophysical phenomena produce lower frequency sounds. But it's not just the explosion that matters or the bubbling lava lake. It's the crater shape which helps to influence the types of infrasounds that we're recording.
0: And we're not just talking about eruptions from the cauldron deep in a crater. We also have to talk about the resulting flash mud flows. These sudden rivers of water, mud, rock, and debris are killers. They're known by the term lahars. A lahar is pyroclastic material that typically flows down a mountain and into a river valley as a violent slurry. when Mount Pinatubo erupted in the Philippines back in 1991. The eruption itself killed 6 people, but the lahars that followed killed 1,500 people. Here again, Jeffrey Johnson is keen on the fact that infrasound observation can be part of an early warning system specific to this particular type of danger.
1: And so lahars are one of the worst hazards in terms of loss of life and property at volcanoes. It's truly an impactful phenomena, and they can occur in the absence of an eruption. Sometimes these volcanoes will fall apart as debris flows and mud flows without there being a big eruption. The glacier starts to melt, these torrents of water start to flow down, and volcanoes, which are just accumulations of loose sediments and rock, bulk up this torrent. And before long, this torrent can travel downslope and become a massive slurry of mud, blocks, trees, anything that's in the way. When Villarrica erupted in 2015, we actually, for the first time ever, detected a lahar signal using our same infrasonic microphones. We were able to write a scientific paper about that lahar based upon the sound observations, and we were able to measure how fast that lahar was traveling. And it was an impactful paper. And we were able to procure additional funding, not to return to Villarrica, because we didn't want to wait another 40 years for the next lahar from Villarrica, but to a volcano that has reliable lahar signals. And that's the case in Guatemala at Fuego Volcano, which has many, many secondary lahars during its rainy season. So even though that volcano is active, and if you were to visit it, you could watch it explode, the reality is that those lahars are caused by torrential downpours, rainfall, that occurs nearly every afternoon during their rainy season. And about twice per week, you can expect there to be a moderate-sized mud flow that comes down one of the many drainages.
0: That frequently?
1: Yeah, so we actually hedged our bets here. You know, we had a 3-year project, and we determined to visit Fuego during the rainy season several years in a row and instrument those drainages so that we could reliably capture these lahars. You could call a lahar, a secondary lahar at a volcano, a flash flood. And the reason we use the word lahar is because the source material, the source mud, is coming from a volcano. But they're very similar phenomena. Flash floods and lahars have the same sorts of impacts, and they can impact people and property that are adjacent to these channels. And if you're in a channel when one of these floods arrives, it can be bad news. Often, and I don't know if you saw the onset of your flash flood, but the flash floods often come as an energetic initial pulse. And so you may not be able to, you might be surprised by the onset of these massive floods as they first approach. And so what we can do is we can leave our instruments out there, and they record 24 hours a day, 7 days a week. So we're sure to capture these events with our digital recorders. Now, the fun part, or the interesting part, is to actually observe some of these things firsthand when possible. So I consider this the fortuitous part, that we were able to approach one of these drainages and observe the arriving lahar or mud flow from a safe vantage point on the top of the stream channel. One of my students, Maggie, was the first to sort of notice something. She said, "I think I hear something coming."

0: the audio signal arrives. I think our coolest result from this particular experiment was the observation that if you listen to this world of low frequency sounds that humans aren't perceptive to, you can actually anticipate this mud flow arriving wherever you're located if you look at those infrasound records. The science that came out of just this last year's project in Guatemala is really exciting. These low frequency sounds can be detected when that lahar is as far away as 5 kilometers. It's not even anywhere close to where you're standing, but these sensors pick up on these subtle low frequency atmospheric oscillations. And if you analyze that data just correctly, you can issue an alert. If you can detect it 5 kilometers away, then you have 15 to 20 minutes of warning before the flow actually arrives. And that audible sound that we were just talking about, that's a precursor as well. But you can really only hear that for about 30 seconds prior to the arrival of the lahar.
1: That's Jeffrey Johnson, volcanologist and infrasound expert. He has spent decades now listening for and divining the secrets of those volcano rumbles that are so deep that neither you nor I nor most anybody else can hear them. He's on the faculty at Boise State University in Idaho and is one of the leading scientists in his field. Of all the things a volcanologist might have discussed with us, very early on he brought up elephants, which sets the stage for our next conversation on Constant Wonder. We promised elephants, and elephants you shall have. With their capacity to detect infrasound, elephants might have far too much of a din to cope with if they ever lived in places like Chile or Ecuador, Guatemala, along the Ring of Fire. In part two of this episode, we'll visit with Caitlin O'Connell, a woman who spent 30 years watching elephants in Africa. Her career with elephants began with a bang, or I should probably say, with an unhearable, powerful low rumble. She discovered that elephants have a capacity to use infrasound. They hear through the ground using their feet. O'Connell is now affiliated with the Harvard Medical School, where she has pulled together her understanding of elephant hearing and infrasound detection. Of all things, she's pulled this together with the improvement of hearing aids. But her real love is elephants themselves. She's terrific company to be with, and I'm excited to introduce her to you in part two of this exploration.
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1: This is Constant Wonder. I'm Marcus Smith. Welcome to part two of a two-part episode on infrasound, those deep rumbles that lie below the threshold of human hearing. If you're new to this podcast, Constant Wonder is dedicated to the emotion of awe that changes us for the better. This kind of awe can come into our lives as we are attentive to art, science, human relationships, history, nature, medicine, actually anywhere at all. These experiences of wonder can spark a sense of mystery or surprise and can tug at us with an almost unexplainable magnetic pull. In part one of this episode, we spoke with Jeffrey Johnson, a volcanologist who listens to the deep murmuring of volcanoes, trying to anticipate when they might blow. Here in part two, we're going to speak with Caitlin O'Connell, a scientist who spent 30 years studying elephants in Namibia. Over the course of her career, she's been highly attuned to animal sounds, the sounds they emit as well as the sounds they receive.

0: innovative technology, she has recorded the mating calls of tiny bugs in Hawaii, but then also, a hemisphere away, low-frequency rumblings exchanged by African elephants. From her later career, some of what she's discovered may eventually fold into new medical tech to assist humans with impaired hearing. So we're going to hang out with Caitlin O'Connell today, in part to focus on the wonder of animals and infrasound. But as we go, something additional will emerge quite clearly. How a mind such as hers, intent on achieving an understanding of natural phenomena, can make bright new connections. This story of her close observation begins when O'Connell was a young graduate student studying entomology far from Africa.
1: I was getting my master's at the University of Hawaii, and my study was on plant hoppers, a very tiny insect that's in the same order as cicadas. So everyone knows what a cicada is, very loud broadcasting signal. But these tiny little insects broadcast their signal into a substrate, a plant. I would go and look for patches of seedlings, and these little plant hoppers were calling on the seedlings to attract a mate. And the only way you would know that, it's like putting a gramophone stylus, sticking it onto a plant and magnifying the amplitude of the signal. And then you can hear these different amazingly Hawaiian sounding music that these plant hoppers were producing out of a little drum between their head and thorax. There's this tiny little drum that pops in and out and makes these beautiful songs. The plant hopper study that I did required many hours of me staring at these tiny little insects through a microscope with a gramophone stylus on the stem of the plant and watching these males generate these mating calls. And I would place a female, and it's usually a 9-day-old female that's ready to mate. When he would search for her, it was as if he was feeling vibrations through his feet. And that's how they pick up these calls, is through vibrations on the plant, and their feet pick up the vibrations and then they interpret them. I finished my master's and I took a year off to go to Africa, and I was planning to return. But then at the end of that year, my boyfriend, now husband, and I were invited to work on a 3-year funded study on elephants in Namibia. And so what I thought was a year gap turned out to be 3 years studying elephants.
0: In Africa, she was to make a discovery about elephant behavior specifically tied to her previous observation about plant hoppers. One day, she was staking out a water hole. During the day, the elephant families would use the water hole and then wander off. Other groups of elephants would then arrive. The comings and goings appeared to be by chance. But then O'Connell realized that these arrivals and departures might involve infrasound transmitted through the ground.
1: When I first started studying elephants in the wild, I made this unexpected connection between the postures that these male plant hoppers were putting themselves in. It's a very specific searching posture. You know, the plant hoppers would really kind of hunker down on their legs and then lift one off the ground and then move around a little bit, press down. And the elephants would put themselves in a very similar posture just before the arrival of another elephant family group. And elephants were doing this as a whole group. It was only after being isolated for a long period of time at our field site, watching them day in and day out, that I noticed, wait a second, as this group is leaving, like leaning forward and freezing, just like the plant hoppers would do, and then they'd lift a foot off the ground. They're all doing this. They've stopped mid-stride, and they're leaning forward and lifting a foot. And then a little while later, sure enough, another family group would arrive.
0: Different species, vastly different sizes. Still, what O'Connell connected in her mind is that both her bugs in Hawaii and her elephants in Africa were lifting one leg to exert more pressure on an adjacent foot. She describes it as a way for an elephant to achieve a greater coupling of the foot with the ground. I like to think that O'Connell's focus on this animal behavior, be it the behavior of the plant hoppers or the elephants, had to be just as concentrated. Only close patient scrutiny could have revealed for her what was happening behaviorally, the very same trick being used by megafauna here and microfauna there. With the plant hoppers, their mating call vibrations were carried along the stem of a leaf, undetectable for humans without a tiny seismograph. In the elephant realm, calls moving through the air from one animal to another were obvious and audible to both human and elephant alike. But then there seemed to be some added dimension, something else going on along another path, beyond conventional detection through the outer ear. Could be a small pink ear like mine or a big floppy one like an elephant's.
1: I noticed this very soon after I started focusing on their vocalizations and studying them. Just that one little aha moment got me thinking, is it possible that these elephant very high sound pressure vocalizations, could they be coupling with the ground and propagating in the ground and then detecting them? And that launched a whole 10-year inquiry into whether this was really the case.
0: And so, to borrow a phrase from Shakespeare's Henry V, later also used by Sherlock Holmes, the game was afoot. It wasn't enough for O'Connell to have a hunch that the elephants are hearing with their feet. She had to prove it.
1: So an elephant vocalization, a rumble vocalization, as it's called, is a low-frequency signal. It's produced at 20 hertz. Our speaker systems are all rated from 20 hertz to 20,000 hertz. But most people can't hear down to 20, and maybe it's 35 or 40 hertz. And the difference in being able to hear those lower and lower frequencies is how loud the sound is produced. Elephants broadcast their signal at 120 decibels, which is like a mini explosion. While they generate that very low frequency, 20 hertz signal at 120 decibels, they're creating this ripple across the surface of the Earth. The Earth, you have to think of it as an elastic medium. And even as an elephant walks or produces this vocalization, it's going to propagate over the surface, just like if you toss a stone into water, say. And that signal then propagates over long distances.
0: How far can this go? I mean, I'm just curious about the radius of, you know, before the ripple starts to fade.
1: There actually is no outer limit. This is the fascinating thing about ground vibrations. These signals travel much further in the ground than they do in the air. So we still don't know what the outer limit is, but geophysicists have measured signals in the ground for hundreds of miles. Not that an elephant could produce that necessarily, but thunder has been measured in the ground for many miles.
0: Given everything O'Connell has just explained, what would you do next in order to prove your hunch that elephants avail themselves of rumbles under their feet for long-distance communication? Over a decade, she experimented in a number of clever ways. In one experiment, her team recorded a call that elephants make to warn of predators nearby. They clipped out the audible higher frequencies in that recording, leaving only infrasound frequencies. Then, some 20 meters away from the waterhole, they buried an enormous subwoofer in the ground for playback of that subsonic warning signal. Remember, these sounds can travel for many miles, so the precise distance from the waterhole didn't really matter. The team then set up other microphones to make sure no audible sound waves from their recording were escaping out into the open air.
1: We broadcast that signal through several different devices. One was originally made to vibrate the seat of your car with your car stereo, and the other was made for the home theater industry called a butt kicker. Mounts to the joist of your home so that your home theater vibrates. So it's a very inexpensive way for us to produce a very strong signal with integrity in the ground at the source. We've got all the wires buried, and when we're ready to deliver the signal is delivered from one floor of the tower and the observers are in another floor of the tower. So it's all controlled in this one place. And the source is about 20 meters away from the water hole. So when they're finished drinking, that's when we deliver the signal.
0: O'Connell explains how at these very low frequencies, the most subtle differences in pitch can carry a lot of information to the foot of an elephant.
1: So from 20 hertz to 30 hertz seems like nothing for a dolphin or a bird that can jump 1,000 hertz. But for an elephant, say it's a 7-second signal, goes 2 seconds at 20 hertz and then up 5 seconds at 30 hertz and then back down to 20 hertz and then up for the last 2 seconds. That tells you that something is wrong, there's trouble, and we have to pay attention. That simple rise and fall in frequency, which is that increase in pitch. Then we did a more sophisticated study. Not just can they detect the signal on the ground, but they can detect a known versus an unknown caller. One call was made in Kenya. The other was made at my field site. So they were the same call, but an unknown caller versus a known caller. And the elephants responded much stronger to the signal that was made in their territory, which it's only a few frequencies off, you know, 2 hertz.
0: My smartphone can help me filter out known from unknown callers. Why shouldn't an elephant be just as curious to know who's calling? I'll not conjecture as to whether an elephant ever responds to spam. The whole point here is that with tiny shifts in frequency, an incoming call can be recognized as belonging to a familiar friend or a stranger. The idea that we humans underuse our own senses, that we have untapped abilities in our own bodies for nuanced detection and differentiation of various stimuli, from smells to tastes to sounds and the like. Well, we have considered this issue many times on Constant Wonder, but still, I have to confess, I was surprised to learn that people might just be out of practice with infrasound, at least to some degree. Like elephants, we do have this capacity to detect vibrations below the hearing threshold. If humans can, if elephants can, well, who else?
1: All mammals have the ability to detect vibrations just like elephants do. But for us as humans, we have so many different ways of communicating long distance that our sense of vibrations has really gone by the wayside, except for people with hearing impairments. That got me going down the path of somatosensory hearing devices and then bone conduction hearing devices, just based on these early studies that I did on elephants showing that they could discriminate these fine resolution differences through their feet, through these somatosensory receptors in their feet.
0: Now, this is quite interesting info here. The somatosensory system, it uses movement or vibration in muscles, joints, or skin, and it gives us perceptions of pain, pleasure, or other information. This alternative sense, like its close cousin called bone conduction, well, it has implications for human hearing loss or compensating for hearing impairment. Caitlin O'Connell's discovery of elephants listening through their feet brings us to another turn along her remarkable career. Before long, it led her to research and teaching positions at Stanford and then Harvard Medical School, where she now teaches in the Department of Otolaryngology. This might seem like an improbable leap in her career from watching elephants at a waterhole, until you think about it a little.
1: I've been in a medical school research environment for more than 20 years, and that's mostly because of what we can learn about low-frequency sound and hearing and production from a low-frequency ear, like the elephants. I was also in the experimental physics lab at Stanford, and it turns out a lot of my studies end up being very physics and engineering oriented. And if you're studying low frequency sound, you just by nature are in the physics realm because of how sounds propagate.
0: Three decades down the road from where she started, O'Connell says there's still much that she, and hence we, don't know about how elephants use infrasound to communicate.
1: There's a lot of different things that elephants could be employing with this vibration-sensitive skill that they have. The other thing that I'm doing now at the Eaton Peabody Lab at Harvard is to look at how much better elephants are at bone conduction hearing than humans. So I went from a somatosensory world to now looking at bone conduction. And elephants have two orders of magnitude better bone conduction hearing than humans. And human bone conduction hearing aids could be a lot better than they are. And we're trying to see what that difference is between the elephant and human that could maybe inform a better human bone conduction hearing aid.
0: Let me take a brief moment here for a quick recap of what we know are three different avenues for sound or impressions of sound to reach our brains for interpretation. First, we have bone conduction, which to me sounds like such a simple piece of physics. It's like striking a tuning fork on its end so that the vibrations are set in motion all along the length of the tines, the bones. And then there's somatosensory detection by the muscles, joints, and skin, which employs neural connections to the spinal cord in the brain instead, bypassing the rigid bone structures. And of course, we have those familiar vibrations moving out through the open air to be gathered in by our ears, funneled down to the eardrum, taken down inward to tickle the cochlea. This is hearing, as we generally think about it. And though these different pathways may be in use simultaneously, each pathway has its own distinct dynamic. Are there still other pathways? When it comes to the beats and the pulses, the oscillations and reverberations that are all around us. I'm Marcus Smith, and this is Constant Wonder.
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0: Having pivoted from field work more toward medical research, Caitlin O'Connell never allowed her passion for elephants to wane, and she returned to them most summers. The intersection of her interests had something to do with biomimicry, she explains.
1: I still go back to Africa on the Elephant Project and was funded by National Geographic and U.S. Fish and Wildlife Service, so I kind of had these two parallel things going, but always had the same goal of understanding acoustic stress and how to develop a better hearing aid by what's called biomimetics. So learning a pattern in nature and applying it to something in the human realm, whether it's a mechanical engineering or biomedical product.
0: And this coupling of life sciences with biomedical research had yet another upside to it, a rather personal or interpersonal one, if you ever think of elephants as persons. She knew elephant families and individuals extraordinarily well, their rituals, their personalities, even their leadership styles. And in her fascination for the social aspects of elephant life, she found that just as with humans, some individuals are more magnetic than others.
1: Captain Kirk is an older gentleman who's very well loved by the young males because he lets them kind of hang on him and hang their trunk over his tusk while he's trying to drink. And he's just a big old softy that these young males are thrilled to be around.
0: Her favorite, and she's not shy about picking favorites, is Big Mama, an impressive matriarch whose position of seniority has made her family group more durable. Big Mama garners an unusual level of respect.
1: even if she's behind by 5 minutes because she's heavily pregnant, she's waddling around and the whole family's waiting for her. When she finally gets to the waterhole, they give her an elaborate greeting ceremony. And she was just at the back of the family. You know, it's not like she was gone for a month. It's just so amazing to see the reverence that elephants have for certain individuals. And it makes you want to understand what that reverence comes from and how it evolves over time. And that's one of the things I've been studying is how character permanence manifests and how it's influenced by those around them.
0: Was there a certain point at which you thought, I really, really am not just interested with my head in these animals? There's something about them that, you know, I don't want to compare it to, you know, my pet cat, but some kind of affection for them.
1: Yes. In the beginning, I was hired to help farmers keep elephants out of their fields. And so it was like going from the tiniest crop pest to the largest crop pest and most intelligent.
0: I had to look this up to be absolutely sure, but yes, it turns out the plant hopper in Hawaii, for all the musical charm of its mating call, is a pretty serious crop pest. And in Africa, of course, conflicts between elephants and farmers, well, those are notorious. With the elephants in Namibia, Caitlin O'Connell explains, they were not initially focused on individuals in their research.
1: My first task was at a population level. We were counting them, we were monitoring their movements, and also dealing with how they interface with people. So I lived in an area with very rural farmers and open system where the elephants would cross the river at night from the national park, sneak across, go into crops, and then come back. Very large numbers of elephants. But then in Natasha National Park, where we got to go in the summer to analyze the movement data, that's the special times when I got to watch individuals and really get to know them. And then over time, you know, it's been 30 years that I've watched some of these elephants are still around because they're very long lived. And yes, I do have a strong affinity, especially for some individuals that try and keep the peace and ones that are so well loved by their peers. You know, it's like being an anthropologist and kind of being a voyeur and watching another society and how they treat each other, how they live their daily lives. And it's a real privilege to be able to do that.
0: How rapidly are you able to shift gears from being the somewhat detached, data-driven scientist, and then suddenly you say, well, I just empirically proved that my adrenaline can flow when I hear a lion roar. You know, those are two different modes of existence.
1: Well, they don't have to be. I mean, I think that's the stereotype of a scientist, that they are detached, but I find it's a much more fluid existence. You know, I see Big Mama and one of her daughter, Nandi, having this greeting ceremony and the flapping of the ears and placing a trunk in the other's mouth. And there's so much decorum around this whole elephant greeting thing. I'm taking notations on who's present and who's involved in the greeting ceremony, but I'm also emotionally present and imagining what that sensation is. Like, they see each other, they greet them, but they see them. You know, the stereotype for male elephants, although it's changing now, is that they wander around and they're by themselves and they leave the families and they only come and encounter females when they want to mate. But that it couldn't be further from the truth. Adult males actually have their own society and relationships and best friends. And when they greet each other, there's such visual, I'm going to call it emotion, because as they raise their trunk up to place it in the mouth of the other elephant, they're shaking. The trunk is shaking with such anticipation of greeting this other elephant that they revere. And then they step back and their shoulders drop and they just relax after they have done this very important ritual. And, you know, we see that if you're going to greet the queen or the pope, or in the mafioso world, the Don, which is what I call the dominant male elephant in our population, because he has these males around him that treat him with such very pronounced reverence. I think we try and separate ourselves from the animal kingdom, saying that, you know, we have emotions and the rest of the animal kingdom really doesn't. But that perspective has changed a lot in recent years. There's some good studies in other primates showing how grieving individuals have very high cortisol levels from the stress of that loss. And I think the more we can appreciate how similar we are to other animal societies, the maybe we're, you know, realize that we're not as special as we want to think we are, and maybe have a more balanced view of ourselves in this world.
0: I'm often intrigued when I get to meet or talk with people like Caitlin O'Connell, not only about where they're coming from, but where they come from. What kind of childhood produces someone who has the capacity and the drive to master multiple fields of science, then also the empathy to care deeply about the creatures she studies?
1: Well, I think I developed a love for nature at a very young age, assisted by my father, who took us on camping trips, and we had a lot of the natural world in a, you know, 5 acres. We had woods and a stream and a pond, and so we had all of these different very small creatures that would come out seasonally, frogs and crayfish and fish and birds. But I was very interested in the natural world and sitting out and watching the world go by. I had a catch and release frog program where I would see how many I could catch them and let them all go. And I think that may have developed the patience, but that it was that process of practicing, of sneaking up to them and being very quiet and catching them. It was a really fun thing for me to do. And I enjoyed fishing, and then drawing and taking pictures and journal writing. And so from a young age, I evolved these different ways of helping me see the natural world around me through honing these skills of writing and photography, from that early love of being outside with the creatures of my backyard, into what I am today.
0: I really appreciate what you've said about sitting and observing, because we're in motion so often. You know, our modernity pushes us out the door and we think we have to move, move, move.
1: Yeah, and our eyes can't really focus on those tiny little things that are moving and changing if you're moving. So it's hard to notice unless you're sitting.
0: Can people get better at this noticing?
1: Yes. Yes, especially using a tool like journaling. You become a little hobbyist. Like if you need a bird book and try and see how many birds you can tick off, or even notice the different kinds of plants and draw the leaves and see how they're different and what kind of buds or flowers, or depending on what season you're doing this. There's lots of different tools that you can use to help you in and get more engaged. When we were in the Serengeti, my husband downloaded the app Merlin that was developed by the Cornell Lab of Ornithology. And it's this amazing bird app that you can put in either the song or take a really poor picture even of the bird, and it'll just tell you what it is, like the, what was it, the one of the hornbills, a trumpeted hornbill. He put in, and then I lost him because he was then looking at every single bird and getting them into his Merlin app, which can distract you. We do have this collector mentality, the ticking, twitching mentality of we've got to tick off everything that we see. And then it kind of, it separates you from the real purpose of observing and feeling and sensing. It puts a little bit of a wedge between you because it's all becomes a game. But if it gets you in, if it gets you appreciating, like, oh my gosh, here's the oriole just flew in, you know, when March, April, when I start to see them build nests, you pay more attention. And sometimes we do need those tools to get us there. For me, I think drawing and taking pictures helps. But again, taking pictures also can put a distance between you and the object. So sometimes just sitting and looking and thinking is the best.
0: When was the most recent opportunity when awe or wonder was something that you experienced and you were kind of gobsmacked by it?
1: Well, that was very recent. I led a Stanford family Christmas trip to the Serengeti. After 30 years of working in Southern Africa, I had never been to the Serengeti. And just dropping into that valley and having this endless sea of rolling hills all around us, that was gobsmacking. I did not expect that.
0: Well, what happened there?
1: It was so beautiful. I'm even tearing up about it. Well, there were two moments. The one, I don't know if anyone's been to Yellowstone and come into that Lamar Valley where there's still wolf populations. That was a moment of awe for me some years ago. But this was similar, but yet the hills just kept on rolling out. You know, if you're in the ocean, you see the horizon, it's out there, but this just seemed like true infinity. You just turn around in all directions, and had it just rained, so it was all green, and you have the acacia trees to kind of demark each roll of the hill as it goes out into the distance. And then at another point, the wildebeest had just arrived. So they migrate 120 miles from southern Serengeti to the northern Serengeti just before the first rain. It triggers them. It looked like a forest, an infinite forest out there, and it was all wildebeest. And you just wonder, how in our natural world did these amazing patterns in nature evolve? And the migration of the wildebeest is one of those just wonders of the world, really.
0: O'Connell has also had some awe-inspiring moments with lions. And if elephant stomps aren't enough to make you feel small, she says a lion roar might do it.
1: It's true. I mean, feeling like you're a part of the food chain is a very disconcerting sensation, and one that I had never felt until I heard my first lion roar in Africa. It was pretty overwhelming.
0: Stop there. You've got to tell the whole story.
1: Well, I mean, the pressure waves, the physical hitting of your chest by these waves, it's actually supposed to induce a fear response, apparently. But just feeling the awe, the power of these. Can I play one for you?
0: Yeah.
1: That was a pair of very lazy lions, honeymooning lions, and this is their dawn territorial roar. Territorial roars are made as an acoustic fence, so they're telling their neighbors at another waterhole that yes, this in fact is their waterhole, and don't think about coming over here. But it wasn't the most powerful roar. They look like kitty cats. I mean, they are so affectionate with each other that you kind of forget that they could eat you in a second. And just to be around that every day, and at night to hear hyenas calling and jackals and lions eating and fighting over their food, it's very primal. It's so dark, so you're looking at the amazing Milky Way and listening to all of these amazing calls that travel so well in the cold desert nights and the elephant vocalizations we record at night, along with all these other animals. It's really magical.
0: I wasn't there when Caitlin O'Connell experienced what must have been a classic moment of sudden recognition, you know, an aha moment. Those plant hoppers, these elephants, is this the same behavior? Is this a kind of hearing? being attentive, being present to the world around us, it can lead where we expect science to lead us, to deeper and more precise understanding, to animal conservation, to potential medical interventions. But there's something else, a little bit more difficult to chart here. The magical part she mentioned, or the kind of personal reward that comes from watching and gaining admiration for a particular creature, maybe even a single elephant named Big Mama. I'm Marcus Smith, and this is Constant Wonder. This episode was produced by Eric Schultzke and Mamie Teeples, and just a reminder that this is part two of a two-part episode on infrasound. If you missed the previous episode, jump back on your podcast feed and you'll find it there. The Constant Wonder podcast is a production of BYU Radio. And a quick final item here for you that might be of interest. You know, we're always thinking about our listeners to Constant Wonder, looking for great stories to bring you. We have to pick and choose, of course, and that means that some of the stories we really like still might not make it into an episode. Doesn't mean we don't want to let you know about them, though. Recently, the Sundance Film Festival wrapped up. All kinds of films play there, from the weird to the wonderful. Some big-name stars show up on the red carpet, and it's a great place for first-time filmmakers to get noticed. Well, our producer, Tenery Taylor, watched a whole slew of movies from the festival with you in mind, and if you'd like to read about a few of them that we think you'll like, you can find Tenery's reviews in the bonus features on our webpage. Come check it out at byuradio.org.
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8: The 2025 BYU football team defied odds for a second consecutive Big 12 season. On the heels of an 11-win campaign in 2024 and carrying a massive, unexpected question mark at the quarterback position, the Cougars ascended to an even higher level.
9: Over the next hour, we'll look back on the road to the Big 12 title game for BYU football and the plays, moments, and games that led to the first 12-win season in 24 years.
8: BYU football 2025 surpassing expectations again. 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
8: 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I am Spencer Linton. He is a man still wondering if there is a bear actually on the loose in Provo, Jerem Jordan.
9: Luckily not. No cougars roaming down from the mountains, but what a great call by Jason Benetti against Utah. I think that was the most iconic play-by-play call of the year. That was pretty awesome. I worked a Blazers game with Benetti, and I was like, what's the onus and origin of that call? He said that a BYU fan had said, if Bear ever scores a touchdown, what if you said there's a bear on the loose?
8: So he remembered that.
9: So he remembered, and in the moment, it was brought to his mind and he used it. And what a great moment it was.
8: Well done, Jason Benetti, and well done, BYU football, for a remarkable 2025 season. So let's have a comprehensive look back at that 2025 edition of BYU football in a chronological order of sorts, beginning with the discussion on BYU's very modest preseason expectations from the national media.
9: Yeah, that was crazy how low they were at the beginning of the year. You heard the number.
8: You're coming off an 11-win season. BYU had, at the time, Jake Retzlaff returning as the incumbent starter at quarterback, but then an unexpected suspension has Retzlaff leaving for Tulane, and that meant a brand-new quarterback situation for the Cougars. So how did the change at quarterback and an unexpected one impact your expectations for Cougar football heading into 2025?
9: By a lot. I think we thought BYU was going to be a preseason top 15 team. I think we thought they were going to win 10, 11 games again. And then when you don't know who that guy's going to be, we didn't know if, you know, Bear was even going to win the job in fall camp. And he did a great job early on. And it was like, wait, is a true freshman going to win the job and start game one for the first time in BYU history? And he did. And McKay Hillstead was in the mix there, but Bear ends up winning it. And that, even after he wins it, we don't know how good he's going to be in the game, Spence. And it took a sec. He's wearing 47. That story was told ad nauseum at the beginning of the year. Yeah, he was a linebacker when he was younger. And he was way better than we could have expected. He was great.
8: I think we were relying, understandably so, on the idea that, well, there are a bunch of weapons around Bear Bachmeyer that will help him. He's still got L.J. Martin. He's still got Chase Roberts and a talented receiving core. He's got a tight end in Carson Ryan we feel like can ascend. We're going off of what the coaches are telling us, and a solid offensive line that will help protect him, and BYU can run the ball. And so that's kind of why, in a roundabout way, you and I centered on, look, I know that the media is saying 6.5 wins, but we think 8 or 9 wins because there are enough weapons on the field to help a true freshman quarterback.
9: And we were still getting hammered by some people on that one.
8: They went take off the blue goggles!
9: Oh, come on, man. So for the second consecutive year, BYU entered training camp without naming a starting quarterback, but by the end of camp, a true freshman who joined the team in June had separated himself as QB1.
12: Yeah, it feels great. Obviously, it's an incredible honor to obviously represent such a profound university and having the opportunity to play football and especially be the quarterback of the team. I mean, it feels great, and again, it's just an incredible honor.
15: It's all settled on the field. We want to see those guys perform, and I think when we made the announcement, I think the team, the feeling in the building was that guys kind of knew that this was going to be the decision.
16: And when you're throwing a lot of completions and producing big plays while taking care of the football, that's what it's all about. I thought he did the best job of all those things. We didn't think it. We saw it. It's not like a gut instinct thing. It's actual facts. It's, you know, we take
9: results.
16: Yeah. We stat every single thing that happens every day in practice, and we grade every decision they make, and Bear won the job.
8: After one day of training camp, Fessy Satake was ready to name Bear Bachmeyer the starter. Said he was so impressed with how advanced he was, and it is crazy that people forget that he showed up on campus in June of 2025.
9: Yes.
8: Committed in April, but didn't even get to Provo because he still had to finish his school year and had to get to Provo. So he had been in Utah for 2 months by the time he's named the starting quarterback. Unbelievable turn of events. But to his credit, he was the guy that was making big plays that you heard Aaron Rodgers talk about and taking care of the football. And he won the job.
9: Those are his love languages, as we've talked about. Explosive plays.
8: Taking care of the
9: football. Take care of the ball. And he's got the amazing frame to be able to run as well. So he was way better than we thought. There were a lot of question marks early on.
8: I remember doing that interview with Bear leading into the Portland State game about being named the starting quarterback and how impressed I was when he left the room at his confidence level. Because naturally, there is a question of, can you handle this? There are a lot of nerves in play going into the Portland State game. Cougars open their home slate in a game that they're heavy favorites in, but still, it's a true freshman quarterback for the first time ever starting game one in BYU football history. And the way that BYU started scoring in this game was in a very unique fashion.
9: It's like we all thought. What are you talking about?
8: Thanks to the face mask of John Taumoipeau and the fabulous Jack Kelly on the scoop and score.
17: The snap, the kick, and it's blocked. It's low and blocked, and the Cougars have the football, and they're taking off with it. BYU down the field, Jack Kelly, 30, 20, 10, he's going to score. Touchdown, touchdown, BYU Cougars, Jack Kelly.
18: We're just trying to find where the ball went. Jack picked it up, and we just all started running with him, trying to make a whole army with him all the way to touchdown. So that was a blessing.
8: The newest New York Giant making his mark for BYU.
9: If you listen closely, you could hear Jack running down the sideline saying, Santa Fe, are you there? Yeah, no one had that being the first touchdown of the season. That was wild. And thanks to John for taking one right in the face, man.
8: The kick was definitely low.
9: It's a little low.
8: As Greg Rubel pointed out.
9: I don't
8: out.
9: Think John even jumped. So that was one of the first field goal blocks.
8: He's just pushing
9: jumping.
8: And then right into the face
9: Chad
8: mask.
9: Lewis was like, you can block field goals without jumping? I had to jump like 12 feet in the air.
8: Sneaky fast Jack Kelly.
9: Then there's Bear Bachmeyer, BYU starting quarterback, first true freshman to start the opener in the history of BYU. And he was responsible for 5 touchdowns.
19: And here is Bachmeyer, pass out, it is caught, and it is Roberts for the touchdown. And Bachmeyer throws to the end zone, and that's what they get. Caught by Noah Moriaki. Second down, Bachmeyer. Keeper, he's in for the touchdown.
17: They go trips left. Bachmeyer. Ryan, touchdown!
19: You see Bear making plays with his feet. Once again. There's Bachmeyer. Oh, look at the moves for another touchdown.
8: 5 total touchdowns, as we just pointed out. You saw a few of those there. He only threw 11 total passes and completed 7 of them.
9: It was a slurpy game.
8: For 97 yards.
9: Yeah.
8: But that didn't give us much to go off going into the Stanford game. I think that the rhetoric from many fans was, I would have liked to see him air it out a little bit more. Can BYU do this in the pass game? Come on.
9: It's Portland State.
8: Who cares? You win 69-0 against
9: what
8: a
9: did
8: team
9: you want? 70-0?
8: Come overmatched.
9: On.
8: But it was a solid opener for Bear Bachmeyer and the 1-0 BYU Cougars.
9: He's the only true freshman to ever account for 5 touchdowns in a game. That was great. It was exactly what BYU needed. Get him out at halftime, just cruise to the finish. Fun to see Charlie Miska get a touchdown in that game late, like BYU's Rudy. So it was great. It was perfect.
8: On to game number 2, Bear and Tiger Bachmeyer in their second game as BYU Cougars facing off against their former team, the Stanford Cardinal at Lavelle Edwards Stadium. Andrew Luck is in the house. He's the new team president, if you will.
9: They needed him at quarterback.
8: they needed a lot because BYU's defense showed up to play in a dominant 27-3 win over the Cardinal.
17: The hand clap, the snap, chest high, pressure from the right, and throwing under duress is Gulbranson. Incomplete, deep drop for Gulbranson. Loads up and throws, intercepted. It's picked off at the 40. Damuni, the 20, inside the 20, red zone, first and 10 for BYU. Gulbranson, pressure from the right, the ball stripped, it's loose, and the Cougs appear to recover inside the 5-yard line. The strip sack and the fumble, and Vili Pouha with the fumble recovery. Second down, 12, quick fire, catch made in the end zone, and a tackle in the end zone. It's a safety.
20: Why do you feel like the defensive game plan was so effective tonight?
21: Yeah, we have great coaches and great players, and Jay Hill has done a great job at calling the game, and then his staff defensively, they've done a great job prepping the players, and then I think if you want to think about it, if you go back to the fundamentals, we tackle well, good things can happen for us. I didn't see a lot of missed tackles. I saw a lot of missed opportunities and missed assignments, but we'll get those fixed.
9: And they had them fixed through 2 games. Look at the numbers the BYU was putting up through 2 games. These are not averages, these are totals. Yards allowed, 212. Third downs, 3 of 26. Interceptions, forced fumbles, 2. Points allowed, 3. BYU's defense was outstanding. And the screen in the end zone for the safety was one of the dumbest plays on offense I've ever seen in my life. Balotau Satuala with a great play to get the safety. It was fun to watch the BYU defense all year, but those first 2 games, they were lights out.
8: Made us wonder, what can this defense be capable of when the competition inevitably gets tougher? And it did the next week, going on the road against East Carolina and a team that liked to throw it all over the field. So what was BYU's defense going to look like against a very formidable offense? BYU hits the road for the first time, and question marks about how a true freshman quarterback would handle his first road start. But then Evan Johnson showed up to play.
9: Maybe.
8: Incredible. A pick 6. And another pick yet. 2 picks in the game, both game changers. Let's relive it, shall we?
9: Both in the end zones.
17: Snap, Hauser, sprint right. The right-hander sets to fire. Now keeps, now throws. End zone picked off! It's picked off! Evan Johnson to the far sideline. And Johnson at the 11-yard line of BYU ends the ECU drive. And he throws. It's picked! It's a touchdown! It's a pick 6! And Evan Johnson does it again! He steps in front of receiver, far side, and takes it into the end zone. BYU with a massive play before the break.
2: Yeah, it's just surreal, you know. I feel like those are moments you dream of as a kid, and just getting that opportunity to go out there and make that play. I mean, it's just a once-in-a-lifetime experience, and I just loved it, and I had a blast.
9: I don't know if it was once-in-a-lifetime. He would have some great plays later in the year, but...
8: The conqueror of Greenville, North Carolina.
9: He changed that game, Spence. You were there. The momentum swung with that pick six.
8: It felt like ECU had lost the game at halftime. There's a whole other half to play.
9: And as a defensive player, you got to do something crazy. And he did some crazy stuff, which is awesome. When he gets the first pick and he wheels around into the end zone, it's like, bro, what are you doing? You're in safety land. He gets out, and then he accidentally kind of bumps a guy on the sideline. I did the film room with him after that, and he was like, I didn't mean to knock him over. I'm so sorry. But two great plays by Schmev.
8: Incredible reaction. The social media videos that came from that pick six were just delightful.
9: Because he called it pregame to the social media team from BYU. That's who he's talking to when he...
8: I told you.
9: Which is awesome. The other storyline was a bummer in this game where Sione Moa gets hurt, and then he plays later in the year, but he's not effective. He has compartment syndrome. He nearly loses his leg.
8: Yes,
9: luckily,
8: and it was terrible. It was compounded because it was a long flight, which is the worst possible thing that can happen.
9: Luckily, they took care of him. Everything's good. He's back to 100% for the upcoming season. But what impact did that injury have on the rest of the year, in your opinion?
8: I think it was more significant than most people want to admit, because now BYU had very limited running back depth. And we didn't know it at the time, but LJ Martin was going to get hurt later, and then it's, oh boy, what does BYU do with their run game? And it largely fell on Bear Bachmeyer to do things with his legs and ultimately his arm to help BYU win some games. But it just really hurt the depth. And Sione... just such a bowling ball and explosive capability to be a pass catcher as well. So to have that element kind of taken away, then LJ Martin was catching the ball out of the backfield more, and that was not maybe part of the initial plan for BYU going into the season, but they had to modify. They did, but that definitely hurt the depth of BYU.
9: I mean, LJ wins Big 12 Offensive Player of the Year, to me, partly because Sione gets hurt.
8: He's carrying more of the load.
9: They have to lean on him after this game.
8: BYU stays on the road now at 3-0 as they completed their non-conference slate, but there were some detractors out there saying, yeah, but have they really been tested? Let's go see what BYU can do against Deion Sanders and Colorado on the road in Boulder when the Buffaloes were not as beat up as they were late in the season. They still had most of their star players on their roster. This was a significant test. BYU falls behind 14-0 in the first quarter. And it was one of those, what can BYU do? How do they respond? But this is what this BYU team did. Grit, determination, and they had a knack for erasing deficits. They sealed it with an interception from Isaiah Glasker.
17: Runs out to the right. Kelly then comes in on him, and it's intercepted! Isaiah Glasker slides to the ground with the INT that is going to seal it for BYU!
3: What was your perception of what he did on that play to make that happen?
22: So instinctive. He should have had interception over here. He knew it, and he didn't trust himself. And we just told him, hey, it's gonna be there, because if you keep throwing on this kid, he's gonna hurt, make you hurt.
8: Fourth quarter comeback again for BYU.
9: Yes. And on that play, he was supposed to blitz. He chose to drop and made a play. So initially, the coaches were mad at him. And then they were very excited about what happened. That's a very Kyle Van Noy thing. Like, no, yes!
8: Instinctual Isaiah Glasser.
9: And remember, at the time, Colorado was coming off 9-4. This is, what, game 3 or 4 of the season. They had met in the Alamo Bowl just a couple games before the previous year. So this was like an important game. Big 12 opener on the road. Big BYU crowd in Boulder. And BYU showed up, and they raced out 14-0 comeback. Chase Roberts cooked his defender a couple of times. He was great in this game. Parker Kingston and Cody Hagan were effective. So, yeah, it was a nice win to open up Big 12 play.
8: Yeah, some dramatics in that game for BYU to rally late. And they scored late to take the lead. And, of course, Isaiah Glasker coming up big with a game-changing play. After the roll, go ahead, Jeremy.
9: So BYU is 4-0, 1-0 in league, enters the AP poll at number 23, by the way.
8: There you go.
9: So, an excellent August and September to start the year. And better, probably better than we thought, Spence. They're 4-0 out of the gate.
8: Yeah, I mean, you and I were saying, hey, win eight games, like, you're off to a 4-0 start.
9: Halfway there,
8: then,
9: baby.
8: Then the expectations had been adjusted. Okay, can they win nine? Could they win 10 or more? Well, we'll get into that after the break as we look back on some more of the best games, moments, and plays from the 2025 season, specifically in the month of October, including BYU's third straight win over...
2: Is that our tribal team to the north?
8: Oh, yeah, Utah. This is BYU Sports Nation.
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9: Welcome back to Studio B. At this point of this recap show, BYU 4-0 and moving into a very challenging October. I am Spencer Linton. He is Jerem Jordan.
10: It's going to go well.
9: BYU getting to 5-0 didn't feel like that much of a reach because you're coming home to take on West Virginia, who's in a little bit of a rebuild, and they're not nearly as good as they have been in recent past. Yeah. They got to come all the way to Provo and take on a 4-0 BYU team that's flying high after beating Colorado dramatically.
10: And on a Friday night. I mean, BYU loves night games in Provo. The Vampire Cougs, let's go, baby.
9: Eric Bachmeyer and the Cougars offense put up big numbers in that win over the Mountaineers, including what proved to be the longest play from scrimmage of the season that didn't result in a touchdown and did produce one of the more memorable quotes we had from the 2025 campaign.
6: Play fake. Complete to the far side. It's Chase Roberts running to midfield to the 40 to 30. Shakes off a tackler down the sideline. 20, 10. Oh, he's tackled inside the 5-yard line. Almost housed it.
11: Your 85-yard reception. That's the longest play in this stadium, I believe, since Steve Sarkisian was a quarterback here in the late 90s. I know your teammates are razzing you for not scoring there. Walk us through what happened on that play and how you were able to get loose for 85 yards.
12: Yeah, that was honestly just like an RPO run play that me and Bear were, you know, linked up on there. And it was actually a hitch conversion that we took, and I just slipped it inside. He hit me and need to unhook the trailer and score that. But it was awesome. Glad Bear, we connected on that.
9: Outstanding.
10: Unhook the trailer.
9: And what you don't realize is that's one of the better throws that Bear Bachmeyer had all season.
10: It was on the money,
9: an absolute dart, and it's a read at the line of scrimmage, like that. Both Chase and Bear have to be on the same page about.
10: Great play, wasn't a big enough margin for how good BYU had been playing and for who kind of West Virginia was. But BYU won. They get another dub. They continue to play effectively. They're undefeated. I don't know that we were so picky that we were worrying about margin, although I just complained about it.
9: So. BYU handles their business. They're 5-0, still nationally ranked, but now going on the road for a little bit of a mystery game in Tucson against an Arizona squad that turned out to be really good. We didn't know how good they were going to be, but it's always difficult to go on the road south and keep things rolling. BYU, jumped out to a very quick lead, 14-0. It was awesome. A huge storyline going into the game and leading up into the contest between the Cougars and the Wildcats was, will there be a rain delay or a lightning delay? I feel like a meteorologist all week.
10: I was going to say, you do sports here and at KSL, but you were doing weather as well. So you were threatening all the meteorologists that you work with because you were saying, hey, there might be lightning. 74-minute delay.
9: And then Arizona scores 24 straight points.
10: Yeah, that was the greatest timeout Arizona's ever taken. They summoned the heavens somehow for that one. What did you do during the delay? That's the most important question.
9: Hung out by the equipment truck, talked to several members of the BYU athletics department trying to try and get a feel for what BYU is doing in the locker room, trying to, you know, quote unquote, stay loose and

0: and have fun.
1: Are they watching other games at that point? Or are they just?
0: I think they're just changing socks and trying to stay a little bit dry.
1: Yeah.
0: Absolutely. But BYU again, Jerem, had to rally from a double-digit fourth quarter deficit just to get it into overtime.
1: Yep, that was crazy. And in the fourth, BYU trailed 24-14. Two long drives to get it to overtime. 15-play drive, 69 yards, 7:06 to get the 45-yard field goal.
0: A field goal!
1: And that was it almost took too long. If BYU had lost that game, I would have pointed to that drive as one of the reasons they lost. Instead, it worked. They get a stop. Bear Bachmeyer later, after an 11-play, 47-yard drive, punches it in from 2 yards out. By the way, Kyle Safarchuk recovered a fumble inside
0: play of
1: the
0: 10 season in a lot of
1: that
0: ways.
1: That saved the game and quite a bit of the season for BYU. That was an underrated play this year.
0: Just get on top of the football.
1: Great
0: keeps
1: play.
0: BYU alive in the red zone. Eventually, they score a touchdown, and the Cougars get to OT. So, after both teams settle for field goals in that first overtime, including a 45-yarder by Will Farron, incredible, like nails.
1: Think OK State 23, think Utah 24, think that field goal in 25.
0: BYU had to score a touchdown in the second overtime to take the lead and then hold off Arizona and Noah Fifita, and they do it. I mean, dramatic stuff. I haven't seen Brian Santiago celebrate that hard in a very long time.
1: Since Father and Sons, when he won the shooting competition, probably, which he does almost every year.
0: This was
1: a big win.
0: Up.
1: Great defense at the end. Great coverage by Maury Bamba, Evan Johnson. BYU takes down Arizona on the road, where they should have lost. With 4-ish minutes left, they were down 10 on the road against a future 9-win Arizona team. Would have been 10 had they beaten BYU.
0: If we all learned one thing about this BYU team from this Arizona game, it is, again, that they know how to win close games.
1: They're figuring it out. And they knew it before, but this is Bear Bachmeyer's version.
0: Yes. Now you've done it multiple times. Three of the last four games, you've trailed by double. Like, you trail by double digits, and you come back and you win?
1: They're unfortunately comfortable trailing by double digits.
0: On to Utah. BYU 6-0. National spotlight grows even brighter because now it's the Utes and Cougars in Lavelle Edwards Stadium for the first time as Big 12 foes in Provo. So let's walk through some of the biggest plays from BYU's third consecutive win over their arch nemesis, beginning with one of my favorite plays of the entire season, and that was Maury Bamba's fourth down stop on Utah when the Utes refused to kick a field goal and they wanted to go for it.
2: Snap, Dampier, end around. No, he stopped! Stepping up to make the tackle is Maury Bamba. Daniel Bray took the jet sweep, and Maury Bamba wraps him up in the backfield. Fourth and one, and a turnover on downs for Utah.
0: This became a trend and a storyline of significance in this game. Utah continuing to go for it on fourth down instead of kicking field goals, and BYU coming up with big stop after big stop.
1: Maybe they were playing the percentages, but I think if Utah had taken the points, this could have been a different result.
0: Absolutely.
1: I think their pride there hurt them. They didn't even attempt a field goal, which is crazy. Later, BYU strikes first on a touchdown pass from Bear Bachmeyer to Chase Roberts that creates one of the logos of BYU now.
2: First and 10, Bachmeyer gun, quick fire. Catch, Chase Roberts, a touchdown! Touchdown BYU! And the Cougs open on top in the rivalry game. It's 6-0.
0: Hans Olsen's
1: he
0: reaction.
1: Oh, oh.
0: And the super wide!
1: Yeah, he could have done the U down, but he chose to be pro BYU in that moment. I thought that was a cool move by Chase that they talk about in team meetings still.
0: Yeah, we love it. Some of his teammates give him a hard time about it, but we love it.
1: What's hard time to give about? It's a super Y, baby.
0: Super Y.
1: From the man who is the super Y of BYU incarnate.
0: Listen, it wouldn't be a BYU game, it feels like, in 2025 if they didn't trail in the fourth quarter. And BYU trailed in this game in the fourth quarter.
1: They got to blow some fools out. Come on.
0: Daniel Bray finally got loose for Utah on the outside, scores on a long touchdown run. Now BYU has to rally in the final quarter again to make it happen, and after Bear Bachmeyer escapes a sacking, has a targeting penalty called on him for Lander Barton launching into his helmet. BYU responds with the end around and never looked back.
2: Bachmeyer under center. They give to Parker Kingston on the end around. Makes a man miss. Parker 10-5 touchdown! Parker Kingston in for 6. Time for Devin. All kinds of time. He sits. He goes deep. He's downfield. It is! Intercepted! Tanner Wall takes it away! What a play! Bear on quarterback draw. Bear keeps running. Bear keeps running. Bear's got the first down. Bear keeps running. Bear inside the five. Bear into the end zone. It's a touchdown. He kept moving. He never stopped. 15-yard to gain. Going down. Jack Kelly with the tackle in the backfield. And on fourth down, the Utes turn it over on downs.
0: Look at that sea of royal blue. Celebrating.
1: It was beautiful. It was beautiful. What a wonderful night as BYU takes down Utah for the third straight game. And what if I told you that it's been exactly 2,500 days to today since Utah beat BYU in football?
0: 2,500 even?
1: Flat.
0: That's straight. Unbelievable.
1: Crazy, right? So 21, 24, 25. And BYU's first three-game win streak versus Utah currently since 89-92, the four-game win streak. So BYU trying to equal that this year up in Salt Lake. Let's go, baby.
0: You beat Utah, who was respected, deservedly so, as one of the better Big 12 teams. Now the Cougars are flirting with top 10 rankings across the board and going to Iowa State and Ames to try and go 8-0 for the second consecutive season as a Power Four conference member.
1: This felt like one of the bigger games, too, because it was after Utah. How is BYU going to respond physically? They respond really well.
0: Yeah.
1: Tough start again to the game as BYU trails. LJ Martin gets hurt early in this game, too, but BYU ends up winning it 41-27. On the arm of Bear Bachmeier, Spence, this was significant for the true freshman to carry the load without the star running back.
0: His first 300-plus passing yard game, 307. He also rushed for 49 yards. And yeah, there were question marks about if he could handle the pressure of maintaining BYU with an undefeated record and no LJ Martin. LJ was very emotional when he came out the sideline when he was hurt. Like, really upset. Understood that maybe this is, he didn't know if it was the end of his season. They didn't know how dramatic the injury was, but he was very frustrated. Then it's up to Bear and the passing attack for BYU and the defense to make some key plays, and check, check, check, all of those things happened.
1: Parker Kingston was big in this game. Bear doesn't turn it over. The defense was awesome, including Falatau Satuala. He gets cooked on the first play from scrimmage for a long touchdown by Iowa State, but then he has a massive pick six later in the game, and that was a big moment for him to rebound, because that could have turned not only the game and the season, but his career. But he bounced back really effectively. I love the story of Gavin Fowler telling him on the sideline, the assistant safeties coach, hey, you're going to make a big play for us in this game. Hang in there. And he did.
0: He called it. Gavin said he got, like, notably emotional, like tears, when he saw Fale have that redemption moment. Very, very cool. BYU's 8-0. They complete a perfect October. After the break, we move on to Lubbock and the reality check that awaited BYU there with Texas Tech and College Game Day ready to put on a show. This is BYU Sports Nation.
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0: Welcome back to the BYU Football 2025 Reviewable, if you will. I am Spencer Linton. He is Jerem Jordan. BYU football 8-0 for a second consecutive season. They're in the top 10 and headed to Lubbock for a College Game Day on ESPN Showdown Spectacular with the Red Raiders.
1: Spoiler alert, BYU lost? Dang it.
0: The wake-up call happened, and it happened in a hurry. That buildup was remarkable. It was historic.
1: We called it perhaps the biggest game in BYU history since the national championship
0: BYU
1: game.
0: BYU had never been ranked in the top 10 and played another team ranked in the top 10 in the regular season. That had never happened.
1: Yeah, 8-9, it was a big game, and BYU unfortunately didn't compete very well, which was very disappointing.
0: What did the loss to Texas Tech and how the loss to Texas Tech happened mean for BYU in their season?
1: BYU is the front runner. Now they shift to number two right there. They've got a loss in league. They've got to make it up in the next couple of games.
0: It was an unfortunate start to the game with a muffed punt. Even though Texas Tech didn't score on that play, just the air kind of went out of the sideline for BYU, and it felt like BYU could never really get on track. Like, they never found solid footing in anything.
1: BYU got dominated. Texas Tech was way better. Defensively, BYU played pretty well. Texas Tech not uber successful in the red zone. BYU gets a touchdown late. They're down significantly. So it was very frustrating because this was an opportunity to show the nation BYU was for real. And BYU lost and lost big. They had to move on with the big TCU game the next week.
0: Unfortunately, BYU drops all the way down to number 12, and that was significant because the top 12 get in the college football playoff. But
1: never recovered from that.
0: You have to include a group of five team, group of six team that takes another spot. And it just, yeah. BYU had a hard time recovering. To the Cougars' credit, they come home against a pretty good TCU team, and you wonder, okay, they're limping into this game. They're going to be okay. How do they respond after just being humbled in Lubbock? And they put the beat down on TCU by 31 points. What did this say about BYU's ability to respond after a terrible week in Lubbock?
1: They're not the team from 24 where the loss to Kansas was compounded by a loss to Arizona State, right? Lots of qualifiers here, but follow me. It was the second time since 2000 in a BYU win over a power conference team by 30-plus where that team won at least 6-plus games. Basically, if that other team was decent, BYU won by 30-plus, power league team, it had only happened now twice since 2000. So that was a significant response against a good team in Josh Hoover, now at Indiana.
0: And the last one was Texas?
1: It was 2014. Texas, 2014. Yeah.
0: Something about those Texas teams, okay?
1: Let's keep playing a team from Texas, not named Texas Tech, I guess, although we want a piece of the Red Raiders this year.
0: Now there is belief restored, and after the TCU game, BYU's players were saying, even after the Texas Tech game, BYU's players were saying, we want another shot at Texas Tech. We got to go earn it. We just need to win out. We have to go earn our way to see Texas Tech again.
1: And they knew they had to keep it going. They did against TCU, and then they go on the road to Cincinnati. Cincinnati had a great start to the year. Brendan Sorsby, of note, in the news quite a bit, especially on this program and others, the starting quarterback. But this was all about L.J. Martin carrying the way for BYU to a career-high 222 yards, two touchdowns. BYU now 10-1. What did you make of L.J.'s performance and BYU's win?
0: He just showed why he eventually was the Big 12 Offensive Player of the Year.
1: Was this the game that maybe won it for him, especially late in November, game 11?
0: Probably cinched that thing up because BYU had to have it. This was a huge game. And Cincinnati was playing for their lives, too. They were still very much in the race to get to a conference championship game.
1: Yes.
0: They're on their home field.
1: It kind of knocked them out of the race.
0: And once BYU beat them, they were done.
1: Yep.
0: So the Cougars handled their business. Different than the other road games up to this point, BYU did not trail significantly in the fourth quarter or by double digits.
1: Yep.
0: BYU controlled this game in large part from the onset of the game.
1: Yep.
0: Now BYU comes home having already clinched a berth in the Big 12 championship game.
1: They find out the Friday night before the Saturday with UCF.
0: Because of what happened between Arizona and Arizona State, I believe, was the game that determined that. So BYU's going into Saturday, like, regardless of what happens against UCF, you're going to Dallas and you're playing Texas Tech in the Big 12 title game.
1: We're talking at-large stuff here, though, and BYU ends up winning by 20, but it was kind of a weird one.
0: Weird start again. BYU's down 14-9.
1: Very familiar game. Place, right? Like we're talking about.
0: Final game of the regular season, but the Cougars respond and then pour it on in the second half and clinch a spot in their first ever Big 12 championship game. That was the question mark. For BYU was, okay, 2024, you were good, but you couldn't quite do enough to get to Arlington. Can this team get to Arlington after getting humbled by Texas Tech? And they did it, Jaron, by solidifying things against UCF.
1: Massive deal. Not a big deal to beat UCF, per se, although they did have a first-round edge rusher, Malachi Lawrence, who we didn't realize was that good in the moment, and then later is in the first round. That was a big deal to get to the Big 12 title game. And now you got to go, and now you got to win it.
0: BYU's got another 11-win regular season, and their first as a member of a Power Four conference.
1: It's a big deal. It's a big deal.
0: 11-win regular season.
1: And how about the fact that, yeah, there aren't too many in the regular season. You look at some of the greatest seasons BYU's ever had. 79, 80, 84, 85, 96, 01, 20, 25. 11 wins in the regular season. This is awesome. Surely BYU's going to make the college football playoff with an 11-1 record, right?
0: On to the Big 12 awards we go. BYU running back, we alluded to it, LJ Martin with a fantastic season. He earned Big 12 Offensive Player of the Year.
1: That's a big deal. 1,300-plus yards, first in the Big 12, 11th nationally, 12 touchdowns. A couple of numbers that I really loved. 500 more yards than he had as a sophomore. So he got way better. 36 catches was a big deal. How about this one? Running over right tackle, Andrew Gentry, 10.8 yards per carry. 25 carries for 270. 8.9 yards after contact.
0: So that's the biggest stat for me, is PFF. His ability to run after contact.
1: That's crazy. So, yeah, he was awesome. Well-deserved.
0: Quarterback Bear Bachmeyer wanted in on the fun, too, Jerem. Big 12 Freshman of the Year.
1: So he goes 3,000-plus for the season. At the time, no, he needed the bowl game for it. But second true freshman to throw for 3K-plus. Rushes for over 500 yards, 26 touchdowns, 7 picks. By the way, 5.9 yards per QB scramble. Play action passes, nearly 10 yards per attempt, 9.8. 10 touchdowns, 1 interception.
0: You know what that tells me? The run game was working well, so people had to respect it.
1: No play action, 6.6 yards per attempt, 5 touchdowns, 6 picks. The only real thing where Bear can improve is 20-plus yard throws, 2 of 20 outside the numbers. 2 of 23, 46 yards, no touchdowns, 1 pick.
0: So attacking that, the edges down the field.
1: That's the thing, and that's a hard throw, but that's the thing I'm like, okay, can he take a step forward in that? But he was spectacular. You could not have asked for Bear to be better as a true freshman.
0: How many freshmen have led 10-plus win regular seasons since 2000? 5.
1: Crazy.
0: 5. Bear is the 5th to do
1: in
0: it.
1: In college football.
0: 3 of the 5 played in the national championship game.
1: Yeah, they had good teams around them. Mm. Bear had a good team around him, too.
0: Here are the other BYU players who earned all Big 12 honors. The Big 12 Offensive Player of the Year, LJ Martin on the first team. Center Bruce Mitchell, linebacker Jack Kelly, and safety Tanner Wall on the second team. Will Farron, outstanding kicker. Parker Kingston, third team. Chase Roberts, Isaiah Jada, Isaiah Glasker, and Faletau Satuala. Loaded BYU team, and they bring back a bunch of those guys this year.
1: Evan Johnson. Why was Evan Johnson not on at least like the second team? Or third team? I mean, come on. I think they missed on that. The rest, I think they got pretty well. And then Kalani Sitake was named Big 12 Coach of the Year.
0: Well-deserved.
1: Not big expectations, obviously, with the departure of Jake Retzlaff. You're starting Bear Bachmeyer. Kalani gets it done. And remember, there was a lot of drama at the end of the regular season, as we'll get into in a moment.
0: You don't say.
1: With that.
0: You don't say. You're the Big 12 Coach of the Year, and your stock is up, and some other notable programs in the country might want to have you coach their team. And why not just throw it into the week of the Big 12 championship game to make it more dramatic? We'll discuss all of that when we return on this BYU Sports Nation Football 2025 Reviewable Special.
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1: BYU is the only 11-1 team ever in this situation to be outside the top 10.
0: You have one game to win to be forever a Power Conference champion and the automatic bid to the college football playoff. Now entering the disrespect portion of this 2025 season in review.
1: Deep breath.
0: BYU's not even showing up on graphics.
1: We'll show up on our graphics.
0: On ESPN. Entering the week of the Big 12 championship game with the rematch that BYU wanted against Texas Tech on tap, a lot of attention obviously was being paid to Kalani Sitake and the coaching search that was put in place by Penn State to poach Sitake from BYU. And then, of course, the playoff committee leaving BYU off of graphics and ESPN and now, the Cougars are still on the outside looking in, Jerem.
1: Entering Champ Week, outside.
0: You're 11-1, and you're not in the top 10. You're 11-1 in a Power 4 conference.
1: BYU was ranked its win number, 11. Come on. So, win the Big 12 title at that point.
0: It became that.
1: Yeah, that's the only way to get it.
0: But then you throw in the natural disruption of having your coach being courted by Penn State University, and just a huge distraction for this BYU team.
1: I think we've minimized, when we should maximize, what that distraction meant. I think it was going to be hard for BYU to win the game. We thought maybe it's a rallying point. I think maybe it was the opposite of that, of like, oh, we were stressed all week about Kalani and not as dialed in.
0: Then it was
1: what
0: relief.
1: We had to do. And let's be honest, Texas Tech was awesome. Like, you tip the cap and you go, hey, they were really good. Then Oregon made them look silly, and then Indiana made Oregon look silly. That's just how it happens sometimes, unfortunately.
0: It was relief for BYU's team and the administration and all BYU fans when they retained Kalani. But then it was like, okay, we took care of that.
1: That was Tuesday night.
0: Now we got to go play Texas Tech in the Big 12 championship game, and that, yeah, maybe we didn't pay it enough credence.
1: If it was ideal, I still think BYU probably would have lost. If all things were ideal. Just Texas Tech was really good. I acknowledge that they were awesome. Sometimes they're just better, and they were. And their hair smelled like cinnamon, like Anchorman said.
0: The game did start very differently in Arlington compared to how it started in Lubbock. Notably, BYU scores on their opening drive going 90 yards.
1: This is the highlight from the game.
0: With L.J. Martin punching it in for the Cougars. They're up 7-0. And, yeah, there was a moment where it was like, oh, is this a different BYU team? Could this thing play out differently? Helped to have Bear Bachmeyer healthy early in that game.
1: And then he got hurt on the first drive. Yeah, it was tough. This was a game late. You know, it was a one-score game late in the, you know, fourth quarter. And then the last 16 minutes, Texas Tech pours it on. You know, too many giveaways, not enough, you know, movement down the field. BYU couldn't run the rock very effectively. L.J. Martin wasn't the same at the end of the – after the Cincinnati game, like, it looked like he was back. But then he wasn't quite the same dude, unfortunately, in this game. And again, tip of the cap, text check. They were great.
0: We mentioned Bears' injury on the first drive of the Big 12 championship game. It does result in a BYU TD with the handoff to L.J. Martin, but clearly he was impacted, and he was totally different. At that point, Texas Tech just starts teeing off on him because they know he's not nearly as mobile.
1: And again, if he's fully mobile, who knows? We'd like to think BYU has a better chance at it and whatnot, but unfortunately BYU loses, and then they get missed out on the playoff.
0: Yeah,
1: everyone knew it.
0: Everyone knew it because, again, BYU, even if it were a close game, BYU had lost close.
1: They probably still would have been.
0: They're still probably going to be out.
1: Which is wild. You got to compete better, like we've talked about. Just compete better in those moments. So final rankings, BYU's 2 out. Notre Dame out with them as well.
0: Expand the playoff!
1: Or compete against Texas Tech is the thing we should be saying first.
0: Yeah. Was BYU snubbed? To a degree, yes.
1: Yeah.
0: But you
1: what's can't controllable?
0: You can't get blown out twice.
1: Is the snub controllable? No. Is competing with Texas Tech controllable? Yes.
0: Yeah.
1: Let's go. Lesson learned. Let's go.
0: This is now the challenge issued to BYU. Okay, 2 years in a row, you've taken a step forward each year. The next step for BYU would be to get into the college football playoff.
1: Got to do it.
0: Can they do it? We'll wrap up this 2025 recap as we look back on another double-digit fourth quarter comeback. In the Pop-Tarts Bowl.
1: Give me Wild Berry, Spence.
0: Nom, nom, nom, nom, nom, nom. 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
1: It's 12 wins in a Power 4 league. Are you kidding me? You're finishing with a ranked win. You put a stamp on one of the best seasons in program history.
19: Touchdown, Cougars! Lasker comes up with it. That's the guy they were talking about, DeMooney. Bachmeyer gonna run it. First down, Georgia Tech picked off by Evan Johnson.
0: A fitting end to the 2025 BYU football season with another dramatic fourth quarter rally.
1: Where the Pop-Tarts at?
0: Welcome back to Studio B. This is BYU football in review, looking back at an unforgettable 2025 season capped off by the Pop-Tarts Bowl. BYU doesn't get into the college football playoff. A lot of frustration there. The Cougars were selected to play in one of the better non-college football playoff bowl games, the Pop-Tarts Bowl, with all of its pomp and circumstance against a ranked team in Georgia Tech. We thought, however, with Notre Dame getting the snub, it was going to be the Fighting Irish and BYU in the Pop-Tarts Bowl, which would have made it even more compelling. Then Notre Dame said, nope, taking our bowl, going home, no benefit to playing in a bowl game. We're here to win championships and get in the CFP. If that's not going to happen, then it's all or nothing, we're out.
1: I was pretty bugged that Notre Dame did this, but because BYU signed a two-year deal to play them, I'm fine with it now. If they hadn't, yeah. I would be a little bugged. But the BYU Cougars played the Bugs of Georgia Tech, the Yellow Jackets. And I thought that was an intriguing matchup because it's number 12 BYU, it's number 22 Georgia Tech. This is a ranked matchup. These are two tremendous dual-threat quarterbacks in Haynes King and Bear Bachmeyer. I thought this was going to be a fun game, but L.J. Martin's not going to play. He's going to have shoulder surgery, and he's not in it. So how did that affect kind of BYU's game plan going into that game?
0: Well, every BYU fan knew that just means more Bear Bachmeyer, and he too was not feeling great. He was kind of still nursing a few nicks and bruises, and then he gets injured again early in the game against Georgia Tech, so he's playing on a bum ankle. Now he really has to just chuck it all over the field and does so beautifully. 325 passing yards and a touchdown.
1: Hold on, zero rushing yards?
0: 71%+ completion percentage. He's the Pop-Tarts Bowl MVP. BYU had to rely on his arm because if they don't, they're not going to win the game. And they were trailing by 11 going into the fourth quarter. Jeremy, like
1: that's where we live, dog. What we've learned in
0: it's
1: this
0: what they've
1: program?
0: Done all season. And in dramatic fashion, BYU beats Georgia Tech. But it wasn't an offensive play, however. It was, once again, Shmev making a game-changing defensive play in the last seconds.
20: 8-yard line. Haynes King into the end zone. Picked off by Evan Johnson. There's Johnson's atonement and redemption after being beaten.
21: Yeah, I just feel like it's God, and he gave me a challenge, and I kind of overcame it. And, you know, it's just bittersweet that it happened that way. I wish I didn't give up that play, and next time we'll go home early. But for this time, we'll have to deal with this.
0: 12-2 confirmed after the interception in the end zone to seal it for BYU.
1: It was amazing. And how about BYU? Just all these comebacks, right? It was fun to see Kalani eat the Pop-Tarts. It was awesome. The toaster. Wild berry is my flavor of choice. What's yours?
0: Oh, that's a good question. Cinnamon swirl, maybe?
1: Awesome.
0: Think, yeah.
1: Cardiac Cougs. How about them this year? Colorado, Arizona, Iowa State, UCF, Georgia Tech, all trailed by double digits, came back and won with the true freshman quarterback. I mean, that is some crazy sauce right there.
0: How about it? BYU, never out of a game, it felt, outside of Texas Tech. But, hey, they got it done, and the live mascots never disappoint them.
1: They never do. After the year, Kyle Whittingham somehow goes to Michigan, takes Jay Hill and Gennaro Guilford. How would you sum up Jay Hill's tenure at BYU over the last 3 years?
0: Incredible. BYU, his last 2 years, BYU went 23-4. BYU had one of the most formidable, staunch defenses in the entire country, not just the Big 12 Conference, but they had a premier defense. And Jay Hill recruited a bunch of guys to BYU, most recently Jack Kelly, who's now playing for the New York Giants from Weber State, where I used to coach. So hats off to Jay Hill for what he did with that BYU defense. Looking forward to what Kelly Papinga can do now.
1: I'm excited. And then in terms of where this team fits in BYU history, 12-2, I'd probably put them number 4, Spence, because they made the Big 12 title game in a power league. You know, you go 83, 84, 96, in whatever order you want. And then probably this team.
0: Number 4 overall. Because we thought the 2024 team was a top 5 team all time, and then this team outdid 2024 by getting to the Big 12 championship game and winning 12 games.
1: I think it's the 4th best team in BYU history, which is saying a lot.
0: They belonged in the college football playoff. Expand the playoff!
1: I thought I was over it until we started talking on this show about it again.
0: We already said it earlier in the show, but let's revisit it again. How does BYU take the next step in 2026?
1: Win the Big 12 title this year.
0: Or make the college football playoff?
1: Or make the college football playoff. I just don't feel like at-large is a real possibility, given what we saw last year. We're not calling for an undefeated regular season. It's like, that's too hard.
0: BYU could still technically get to the college football playoff without winning the Big 12.
1: It seems
0: very difficult for that to happen.
1: 11-1 wasn't good enough last year.
0: Big 12 conference.
1: Got to beat Notre Dame this year.
0: Yeah, but I think the clear next step, you can do one of two things. Win the Big 12 title or get to the CFP in some fashion.
1: Breaking news, winning the Big 12 gets you in.
0: Yeah, gets you both. Gets you both. Then it's a huge step forward. It's been a lot of fun to look back on the 2025 BYU football season. 12 wins. What does the future hold? We're about to find out in the coming months. On to 2026. Go Cougs forever. For Jerem, I'm Spencer. Shout out to our entire crew for this fantastic show. We'll see you next time.
1: Sorry, Dennis.
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23: Have you ever noticed that you have a heightened sense of your surroundings when you visit an unfamiliar place? Think about your first time camping under the stars, your first night sleeping in a new home, or your first time visiting a foreign country. The colors are more vibrant, the sounds are more distinct, the contrasts are more clear. This is a real effect. When we see or experience something for the first time, it often has a more profound impact on us than if we've experienced that thing many times before. When I started teaching at BYU Law School in 2018, this place was unfamiliar to me. I had never been a student at BYU, and because I was experiencing it for the first time as a member of this community, it was easy to appreciate just how special this place was. I saw that I could teach differently here, that I could blend spiritual and secular learning in ways that were not possible at other schools. I saw that I could develop deeper and more transformative mentoring relationships with my students. And I also saw that when I presented papers and sought to have an impact with my research outside of BYU, there was something different and more meaningful when BYU was in my byline. It didn't take me long to love being a BYU professor and to feel like I'd found a home here. You might be surprised to learn that there was a time when I didn't feel entirely at home here. In fact, I was literally on the opposing team, playing outside hitter on the men's volleyball team at Stanford University and against BYU. Here's the story in the Stanford Daily newspaper from my freshman year. That's me looking to attack the ball at middle blocker with the headline, BYU beats Stanford twice. Here's the story from my sophomore year with the headline saying, spiked twice by BYU. And here's the story from my junior year. That's me again. This time looking to attack the ball at outside hitter with the headline, Stanford volleyball ends regular season with two losses to BYU. I couldn't find the story from my senior year. I guess the Stanford Daily was tired of reporting on our losses to BYU. I could not have anticipated then that after years of pursuing graduate studies and working as a young lawyer in New York City, BYU would become my home. But the Lord works in mysterious and marvelous ways, and my path has helped me recognize and appreciate what a special place this university is. As a latecomer to BYU, there's one observation that has struck me most about this place. BYU is uniquely positioned to change the world and strengthen the kingdom of God at a scale and in a manner that is truly extraordinary. It starts with you, the students. When I began teaching, I quickly saw that the students at BYU are remarkable. You're talented artists, engineers, musicians, and athletes. You're fluent in multiple languages, and your missionary service has blessed you with wisdom and with depth. You have the brain power to engage in complex, critical analysis, and also the humility and faith to remain anchored in Christ. You inspire me with your goodness, and all of you are filled with incredible potential. When I came here, I also saw that by seeking the balanced development of the total person, BYU can maximize your potential. Unlike secular universities, at BYU, we can light within you, our students, the fire of testimony and a commitment to serving the Lord and his children. And unlike church institute programs and seminary programs, we can train you to excel in academic disciplines that increase the scope and scale of your impact when you go forth into the world. This combination applied across a campus of over 35,000 students and 1,300 full-time faculty is a potent force for good in the world and a source of strength for the church. Just 2 months ago, Elder Clark Gilbert, commissioner of the church education system, highlighted the power of this combination when he boldly issued a challenge to BYU's 2025 graduating class to simultaneously heed the call for excellence and the call for discipleship in their post-graduation lives. Elder Gilbert explained that when BYU graduates are excellent in their professional and their community engagement, and when they balance an expectation for professional and academic distinction with integrity to their faith, they can be powerful lights to the world who serve and strengthen those around them. Elder Gilbert's charge to the 2025 graduates was very similar to a directive that President Spencer W. Kimball gave BYU faculty a half century ago. He said, as scholars, BYU faculty must speak with authority and excellence to their professional colleagues in the language of scholarship. And they must also be literate in the language of spiritual things. President Kimball called these dual calls for academic excellence and spiritual literacy BYU's double heritage. And under President Shane Reese's leadership, this double heritage has been elevated as one of the top strategic priorities of the university today. BYU faculty have been given urgent instructions to instill our double heritage ever more compellingly into the minds and souls of our students. While the dual pursuit of academic excellence and discipleship at BYU is a timeless and prophetically inspired combination, I would venture to say that this combination has never been more important than it is today. A few data points help to illustrate why. Sources indicate that it took about 7 years for the internet to reach 100 million users in the 1990s, and 4.5 years to reach the same in the 2000s. How long do you think it took ChatGPT to achieve 100 million users from its launch in 2022? The answer is just 60 days. In 2023, Instagram's Threads app accomplished the same feat in only 5 days. The rapid pace of technological advancement and adoption has given these platforms unprecedented influence over our lives. Generative AI in particular has already begun to shape our narratives, create our content, automate our decision-making, and influence our behavior at every level of society. So now, more than ever, if BYU graduates are going to bless the world, we must aspire even higher in our learning and anchor our spiritual identities even more firmly so we can adapt to these changes and direct them for good. So what can you do now, students, to prepare to be the kinds of graduates that Elder Gilbert described? How can you answer the dual calls for excellence and discipleship? I have two invitations. First, I invite you to establish and maintain a rock-solid foundation of faith. Before a skyscraper can be built, an engineer must ensure that the foundation will be strong enough to support the building. The deeper and stronger the foundation, the taller the skyscraper can be. Similarly, the deeper and stronger your spiritual foundation, the better positioned you will be to pursue academic and professional excellence. Without a strong foundation, there is a real danger that you will lose sight of what really matters and succumb to pride as you climb the ladder of success. If that happens, all of your achievements and all of your work will profit you nothing. But with a firm foundation, there is no limit to the good that you can do or the heights that you can ascend when you combine academic and professional excellence with committed discipleship. For these reasons, nothing you do here at BYU will be more important than working to establish and maintain a rock-solid foundation of faith, testimony, and covenant-keeping. 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When you build your life around these foundational habits and the covenants you have made with the Lord, you will be building your foundation on the rock of Christ. And the devil will have no power over you as you strive for academic and professional excellence. Second, I invite you to aim high in your academic and professional goals. While it's true that the most important thing you can do at BYU is build a solid foundation of faith, if you stop there, you'll be missing an essential part of what makes this place unique. The full extent of BYU's power to transform students and change the world is only unlocked when the pursuit of discipleship is coupled with the pursuit of rigorous learning and academic excellence. The pursuit of excellence is a key part of the core organizing principles governing BYU. The university's mission statement describes the educational experience at BYU as a period of intensive learning where a commitment to excellence is expected, and boldly sets forth the expectation that students who graduate from BYU should be capable of competing with the best in their fields. President Spencer W. Kimball offered an even more expansive view of BYU's potential when he proclaimed his hope and expectation that out of BYU, there will rise brilliant stars in drama, literature, music, sculpture, painting, science, and in all the scholarly graces, and that BYU's excellence will increase till the eyes of all the world will be upon us. President Gordon B. Hinckley issued a pointed call for the pursuit of excellence when he told the BYU student body, "A vast amount of the tithing funds of the church is required to make it possible for you to receive an education at this remarkable institution. How great is your responsibility? How compelling your trust to give your very best effort during the season that you are here." He went on to say, "You are good, but it is not enough just to be good. You must be good for something. You must contribute good to the world." Students, it's not my intention to weigh you down with the burden of these great expectations. Rather, I hope it excites you to be reminded of what you're capable of. Prophets have foretold the incredible things that you and your classmates will accomplish. And there are extraordinary resources available here to aid your pursuit of academic excellence. With this in mind, please don't underestimate yourselves when setting academic and professional goals for your life. Remember that you got into BYU, you belong here, and you can achieve great things. Whatever your major or your ultimate career, when you are willing to work hard and when your motivations are righteous, God can help you do more than you think you're capable of. By making the most of the talents the Lord has blessed you with and aiming as high as you can, you give him more ways to use you in the kingdom of God and to magnify your impact. The First Presidency, Quorum of the Twelve, and General Officers of the Church are outstanding role models in this regard. If you study their backgrounds, you'll find that each of these servants of God, both male and female, spent their lifetimes actively acquiring education and developing talents that made them useful in their professions and to the Lord. You can do the same. 30 years ago, President Hinckley extended the following blessing to the BYU student body. He said, "I invoke the blessings of the Lord upon you, my dear friends, to reach for the stars. If you touch them, great shall be your reward. And if you stumble and fall while reaching upward, you will be happy knowing you have made the effort." I'm confident that the same blessings and the same promises apply to each of you today. Sometimes the pursuit of academic and professional excellence and the pursuit of discipleship are framed as being in tension with each other. Is being excellent in the world, especially in competitive and demanding fields, at odds with the humility and compassion the Lord expects of his disciples? Does accepting a church calling deplete the time and energy needed to excel in school and work? My experience is that these pursuits can actually reinforce each other in important ways when we keep our eyes single to the glory of God. First, when you are spiritually grounded, it helps ensure that your pursuit of academic and professional excellence is directed toward things that really matter. President Russell M. Nelson has told us that we educate our minds so that one day we can render service of worth to somebody else. But if your life largely consists of uninspired and unreflective striving for the next trophy or the next bonus, there's a good chance that your ultimate impact will be of limited usefulness. The pursuit of excellence becomes infinitely more meaningful when it is coupled with a sustained commitment to covenant keeping, spiritual growth, and seeking the Lord's guidance. This combination is the core advantage of BYU. When your education has accomplished the balanced development of the total person, as the mission statement says, you will be prepared not just to strive, but to strive for things that really matter. You will also have the perspective to know that the pursuit of excellence is not a race against others, that it's okay to fail sometimes, especially when you're aiming high, and that excellence comes in many forms and is not solely reflected in test scores, GPAs, and job offers. The Lord can help you know what excellence means for you and how to measure whether you've been successful. Second, it's my experience that our greatest spiritual growth usually happens when we go outside our comfort zones. As I approached the end of my graduate studies, I had a choice to make between starting my legal career at a law firm that was near my hometown and starting my career in New York City. The former was comfortable, closer to family, and had shorter hours. The latter was thousands of miles from family and required much longer hours, but would provide top-notch training in my field and would likely put me in a better position to eventually transition to legal academia. After praying for the Lord's guidance, my wife Sarah and I felt drawn to New York, so we moved forward with faith. Our nearly 10-year stay in the New York City area, during which 4 out of our 5 children were born, was a sacred experience for our family. It was not easy or comfortable. I worked longer hours than I had ever worked before, but I also prayed harder than ever. And I saw the Lord extend his hand to our family in many tangible ways and eventually open doors to a highly attractive research fellowship for me. New York also provided Sarah with remarkable opportunities to advance her business consulting career, and we learned to communicate and coordinate our timing so that we could support and complement each other in our professional roles and parenting roles. Life in New York was very demanding, And Sarah and I needed to be aligned in our priorities as we made decisions. But as we consulted with the Lord and held fast to our covenants, our testimonies were refined, our faith was strengthened, and our family was blessed by all that New York offered and the many memories we made there together. I'll also note that Sarah and I treasured and will always treasure our experience in the church in New York. It was a place where ward members treated each other like family because most of us did not have extended families nearby. And in every calling, ranging from Deacon's Quorum Advisor to Stake Young Men's President and many others in between,

take shape after I became a BYU law professor. I also learned things that would make me a more effective teacher in the classroom, and I formed connections that would later help me support BYU law students in launching careers in the city. Shortly after arriving at BYU, I was able to use my experience to create, with the help from many, many others, an annual program called the Deals Academy in New York City that opens recruiting doors for first-year BYU law students and connects them to local church members. It's been thrilling to watch many of those students return to work in New York and help strengthen the church there. As one example, I was touched to hear that one of my former Deals Academy students was recently called as Elders Quorum President in the same ward my family attended when we were there, contributing strength to a place that has given so much to us. Looking back, I'm deeply grateful for this choice to follow the Spirit and go outside my comfort zone by moving to New York, both for the refining effect it had on my testimony and also the amplifying effect that it had on my ability to have an impact. What will answering the dual calls for excellence and discipleship look like in your life? Sometimes it helps to have examples who have successfully charted this course and whose lives, habits, and attitudes you can emulate. I was blessed to have a mentor who modeled this combination for me when I was at Stanford. Elder Robert M. Daines, a General Authority 70, who was then a professor at Stanford Law School, was the bishop of my young single adult ward. As his executive secretary, I saw that he walked the walk in his church service and his responsibilities as a father and husband. I also worked as a research assistant for Elder Daines and took a class from him. And I saw the positive impact of his research in the academic and policy realms as well. In effect, even though Elder Daines was not at BYU, he was taking a double heritage approach in teaching me. He showed me what it meant to speak with authority and excellence in his academic discipline, while also modeling literacy in the language of spiritual things. Watching this example at a pivotal time in my life had a powerful impact on the vision of who I wanted to become. Not only did Elder Daines' life provide me with examples of laudable goals worth shooting for, but I also felt more confident setting challenging goals for myself because I had a mentor who believed in me and who had a track record of achieving excellent things himself. I felt more inspired to aim high in my academic and professional goals and to keep my spiritual foundation strong with someone like Elder Daines in my camp. Sarah had a similarly influential mentor in her life when she attended BYU. As she navigated through a history major, graduate school, and her early career, Dr. Paul Carey inspired her to seek her highest potential, both in her studies and her discipleship. Dr. Carey, who has appointments in the History Department and the International Center for Law and Religion here at BYU, and who has held visiting fellowships at places like Princeton, Cambridge, the London School of Economics, and Oxford, has spent much of his career seeking to build bridges for the church and BYU in the world and creating opportunities for countless BYU students to excel. Wanting to recognize his far-reaching influence, Sarah calligraphed a quote for Dr. Carey at her graduation, which reads, "There comes that meeting in life when someone acknowledges who we are and what we can be, igniting the circuits of our highest potential," a piece that still hangs in Dr. Carey's office today. I'm grateful that Elder Daines and Dr. Carey are both still part of our lives, providing counsel and support and friendship many years later. I can appreciate now, looking back, that the odds of finding a faculty mentor at a non-BYU school who was so effective at modeling discipleship and academic excellence were pretty slim. I was very blessed. But here at BYU, every faculty member has been given a charge to live this double heritage by a prophet of God. I believe our double heritage gives my faculty colleagues and me a special opportunity to seek to bless you, our students. The two-pronged influence of a BYU professor is different than the influence of a seminary or institute teacher, different than the influence of a professor at a secular university, and different than the influence

0: importance of a bishop or young women's president. I view the faculty-student relationship at BYU as a sacred relationship and a sacred and distinct opportunity for faculty to help strengthen the church and deepen the impact that our graduates are having in the world. Students, if you haven't already done so, I invite you to carefully seek out faculty mentors here at BYU. Don't be shy about approaching them for guidance. Look for faculty who can lead by example on both sides of the double heritage. I can tell you that you will find them across the university in every department. As part of my preparation for this devotional, I sampled associate deans across the university asking for examples of extraordinary mentoring and excellence across campus. And the response left me both amazed and inspired. Seek out faculty whose approach to discipleship inspires you and whose research and teaching excite you and make you want to strive higher. As you do so, and as you listen to the Spirit's promptings, there's no telling what your future path will look like in this place where the Lord is in the details and where faculty and student lives are intertwined in non-random ways. One of the most important lessons that I've learned during my time here is that if I'm going to be an effective mentor in the double heritage approach, I need to lead by example. I can't expect to strengthen my students spiritually if I'm going through the motions in my own spiritual life. Similarly, I can only hope to inspire my students to reach for the stars and pursue academic and professional excellence if I am seeking to excel academically and professionally myself, and if I am doing the work needed to speak with authority and excellence in my field as a researcher and to teach rigorously in the classroom. Though I do it imperfectly, seeking to model both elements of the double heritage and seeking to light a spark in you, our students, to do the same, has been my greatest and most sacred privilege as a BYU faculty member. The Savior's invitation to come follow me is extended to each of you personally. I know that if you will learn to hear him in the scriptures, in the temple, in the words of the prophets, and in personal revelation, he will speak to you. He has guided me in decisions big and small, and I know he will do the same for you. As you strive for excellence, he can help you discern which opportunities align with his purposes for your life and provide the wisdom you need to move forward with confidence. He is the perfect mentor. I testify that he lives, he loves you, and he wants you to prepare yourself here at BYU so you can give the very best you have to assist in his work. And I say these things in his sacred name, Jesus Christ. Amen.
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6: So anyway, he was walking in Boston. It was morning, winter time. With his cane, he was breaking the ice puddles. And so finally, he turned to them. He said, "This is the job of a guru. He breaks the artificial-like state of the heart, that it's frozen, incapable of receiving love and giving love. And he makes it flowing as his natural state of water that flows." So this is the job of a guru, to do that.
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8: On In Good Faith, it's our privilege to hear stories and accounts from believers told in their own words. Our hope is to listen with an open heart, celebrating the power of faith and belief and what those stories mean to the ones who tell them.
9: I'm speaking in good faith today with a recent friend that I have made at the Krishna Temple in Spanish Fork, Utah, Advaita Acharya Das. Advaita, thank you for coming in today.
6: Thank you for having me.
9: You come from Croatia. Just describe where the country is and where you were born. Fill us in.
6: Yeah, I was born and raised there. And for those who struggle or have no idea, because it is a very small country with rather just maybe 4 million people.
9: And it's so beautiful, just across the Adriatic from Italy.
6: Yes, although small in numbers, people are very nice. And the nature is very beautiful, so a kind of combination of two produces a very seek-after tourist destination. It's been more and more popular and known around the world. So,
9: growing up, I'm wondering what kind of religious background, if any, that you had.
6: I come from the kind of mixed background. My father is from a Catholic background, and my mother is from the Orthodox. Sometimes I joke, what does it make me? Ortolik or Catodox.
9: Catodox.
6: But I enjoyed very much being taken by both of my grandmothers to one and the other. I have still memories as a kid of my mother's mother taking me to the Orthodox church and with all the incense billowing because they burn a lot of frankincense and all the outfits and long beards. Kind of mystical, very mystical ambience that they create. So I've seen both, and I enjoyed both very much so growing up.
9: Did you have a feeling that you did believe in God or some divine being?
6: Yeah. Deep down, I think everybody does. It's just in a process that we kind of get discouraged. Our faith gets rather diminished due to the experiences that we have, heartbreaks, disappointments. Not delivered or answered prayers. I think every tradition, every path struggles with that. So yeah, in that sense, I did grew up being challenged on those levels as well. I remember maybe 6-7 years old, me and my sister, we had bunk beds, right? So I was on the top, she was on the bottom, and I was thinking, for the first time, I was thinking about a fleeting of life and death and dying, how, you know, the temporary nature of everything. And in a way, I freaked out. I was like, oh, my God. It's like, Alma, we're going to die. Alma is my...
9: First realization.
6: Alma is my sister's name. And she was down. It's like, what do you mean? She's 2 years younger than I. So she was still too young to even comprehend. So, oh, my God, we're going to die. And I took her and we both ran to my parents. To my parents' room. So we're going to die. We're all going to die. I was freaking out. Just about that realization for the first time. that veil was kind of lifted. I remember I was in arms of my mother, and she said, don't worry, you won't die. But I was thinking, what do you know? You're going to die too. So it was. That was the beginning of the quest, I guess.
9: And that's a pretty serious realization.
6: It is. It is.
9: I mean, there are adults today who logically know that but have not actually dealt with that fact.
6: Correct, correct. And it's hard to waken somebody who is pretending they're asleep. So that brings us, I mean, there's corresponding stories of one's own spiritual awakening. So many around the world. But I guess this model kind of corresponds to the model of Buddha and his own awakening. If you know the story of Siddhartha, and if you've read Hesse's book, you know, he was brought up in that kind of bubble of illusion.
9: Yes.
6: And finally he kind of leaps, he crosses the boundary and realizes the frailty and how temporary and fleeting this existence is. In terms of search, I think what really amplified or what propelled and generated that propulsion even more is that the whole crisis in Balkans in early 90s.
9: Yes.
6: Where, you know, I was, you know, just coming out of my teenage years. But I remember even in teenage years, I was always intrigued by, you know, ancient civilizations, first cultures, just kind of digging about, you know, the origins of human race. And the information about or through that digging of ancient civilization, there was a lot of information about extraterrestrials, life after life, reincarnation, karma. All that was kind of in that same realm and domain of these metaphysical and mystical topics that I think are kind of interested for any young teenager, and they were kind of intrigued by that, even through movies. I grew up, you know, on sci-fi. One of my first movies that my parents took me to was Star Wars, right? And later on, just to find out that, you know, Star Wars, according to George Lucas, you know, he directly was inspired by Ramayana, right? So that kind of closes the full circle right there. You know, Ramayana being the story of Lord Ram and this ongoing battle and war between good and evil, the light and darkness. And Lucas taking directly that main vein of inspiration in terms of the narrative, princess getting kidnapped, you have this war to bring her back. And it's the same kind of model, he admits, that he took from one of the two main epics of ancient Indian literature.
9: And we relate to that battle of darkness and light because we have it inside us.
6: Correct, correct. The lower and higher nature, always ongoing battle over dominion. Mm. That conflict in Balkans propelled even deeper in that direction. Like what? Like why there is suffering? How do we explain of a young kid, 2, 3, maybe even 4, even 5 years old, like what kind of sinful activity he has to do to yield in a reaction of being blown up by a bomb? So there were some things that I thought before, but this time it was more real, more intense emotionally, that brought up the whole concept of reincarnation, of life before this one, into something that it's more realistic as the logical explanation, like what this individual in this young body of a 2 or 3 year old boy or girl had to do to experience this kind of unfoldment of looking as a third party unjust destiny. There was no explanation unless you factor in the previous lifetimes. My spiritual master, His Holiness Bhaktivedanta Swami, he is born in Cleveland but graduated in Princeton nevertheless in a field of psychology. During the war, you know, I continued my search. Like I said, I was propelled digging deeper and deeper. I met devotees of Krishna. I was like, wow, this is the answer. This is kind of a logical assumptions that I was making, and they were confirmed from the ancient text by the great sages. I was, okay, so this is not the only life. The life itself is sacred and continues. It's indestructible and changes according to karma, right? And then later, as the war finished and war was over, I read an article about Bhaktivedanta Swami who talked about also similar topics. And I've heard these like so many times. I've heard these like same explanations, same teachings. But the way he articulated, the way he phrased it, it really kind of resonated with me. It was like, wow, the way he expresses the same thing that I heard before, it's really nice. Mm. When I heard his voice through one of those microtapes, so on that microtape, I heard his voice for the first time. And again, it wasn't what was he saying, but the tone and that emotional charge that carried the care and ultimately the love that you felt as he was speaking, that really stole my heart. Mm. And I was like, wow, this is the person, he means it. This is not just the rehearsed rhetoric, but he's really speaking from the heart. Not only he means it, but he cares about you. Unfortunate thing about Western civilization, it's all here, it's all in the head. And we have not established at least the balance between the heart and the head. So heart kind of feels neglected. And the whole...
9: In fact, sometimes it's even a battle.
6: Correct. It's an ongoing battle. So it's important. It's important to being able to express love. But I've noticed even deeper issue is our ability to receive love in a modern world. A lot of people are incapable of receiving love.
9: Because we block it, or yes. We're protecting ourselves,
6: yes.
9: Or we don't understand.
6: We feel threatened all the time, like somebody is after us. Mm. I mean, walking down the street, you can't even make an eye contact because we have desensitized ourselves from each other, from nature, and cut off, very unnatural state. Srila Prabhupada actually was walking in Boston. Srila Prabhupada is the teacher of my teacher, so I'm like a grandkid. So anyway, he was walking in Boston. It was morning, cold morning hours, winter time. With his cane, he was breaking the ice puddles. And accompanied with a few of his early students, they're all like puzzled. So what is he doing? Why is he breaking? And every time he broke with his cane, he would stop and say, what is the meaning? And he would crack it. And a few steps, again, another puddle. He would take the opportunity. What is the meaning? And it would crack it. Crack. And everybody was like, what is Swami doing? Why is he doing this? And so finally, he turned to them. He said, so what is the meaning? Why am I doing this? So they all gave a few answers, but none of those satisfied Swami. So finally, he said, this is the job of a guru. He breaks the artificial-like state of the heart, that it's frozen, incapable of receiving love and giving love, and he makes it flowing as a natural state of water that flows. So this is the job of a guru, to do that.
9: And you felt that you experienced that.
6: Yes. The knowledge is passed down. I'm still resisting on many levels, but I have nevertheless, in the presence of my spiritual teacher, I've seen how his heart has been transformed or touched by his guru. And this fruit of bhakti or devotion, it's passed down from one hand to another.
9: How did you live differently when you started to be open to these teachings?
6: Main adjustment was adding Krishna, Krishna, adding God to your existence, mainly through chanting or meditation, which was done on mostly morning hours, because morning hours are the best time to ponder and face our greatest enemy, which is our mind. But the mind is also a beautiful thing. When trained up, it can be our best friend.
9: And I think in Western culture, we think we are our mind.
6: Yes. This is one of the first things that you noticed as you start your meditation, how the mind will just go somewhere else. And oh, like, wait a minute, I'm trying to meditate, but the mind is not cooperating. And one of the first things you notice is that you are not that mind, because if you were, you would be able to tell him, hey, work with me. But it's like a separate entity, like a separate thing. The mind itself is that tool, is the vehicle by which we determine where we're at. Is it cooperating? Is it our friend? Is it our benefactor? Or it's working against us with all kinds of destructive habits, thinking patterns, almost like a broken record, that we are trapped and have no or very little say in it. So the mantra itself, or the sound vibration, as I started, it allowed me, and actually it was a very vivid, very tangible realization that it delivered the mind, it uplifted the mind.
9: And I should mention that the Krishna consciousness, or often referred to as Hare Krishnas, is because of chanting the name of God.
6: Correct. Hare Krishna, Krishna Krishna, Hare Hare, Hare Rama, Hare Rama, Rama Rama, Hare Hare. So the mantra actually comes from two words, manas and trayate. Manas means mind, and trayate means to deliver or to uplift. So it's the sound vibration that has the power, has the potency to uplift the mind and elevate the consciousness. Unless the mind is peaceful, there's no question of happiness. But the whole point is to establish that equilibrium, not in a cold, senseless way. Keep it the cool head, you know, being able to keep the cool head through all the ups and all the downs, and being able to see like a beautiful, clear lake. When there's no wind, no waves, you can see all the way to the bottom. Things are more clear, right?
9: Achieve clarity. We talk about that.
6: Clarity.
9: I would love to have more clarity on some subject.
6: So we have to really pacify that turbulent mind. There's no way around it unless with prayer. Prayer is a powerful prayer, with the mantra, whatever name of God you're comfortable with. Use that as a weapon and really focus on sheltering the mind, or giving mind the shelter in that way, so you can become satisfied.
9: What things in either your personal practice, or because you have done so much teaching over the years in different universities, different institutes, what things bring you the most joy about your faith and your practice, or your teaching, all of that together?
6: It always comes down to alleviating pain and suffering from others, if they have. And most people in this world, they struggle very hard for existence. 90%, I would be bold to say, 90%, it's all due to this illusion of thinking that I'm the body, I'm the mind. And forgetting, the spiritual amnesia brings about a lot of these artificial, small, petty things that we die for, ultimately die for, thinking that this is all that is. When it's not. So considering, or having to consider, that we are not this body, which is one of the first lessons on any spiritual, most serious spiritual path, and that we are not none of these labels that we claim to be, you know, be a man or woman or Croatian or American or Chinese, black or white, fat or thin, ugly or beautiful. These are all designations. Christian or Buddhist, Hare Krishna or atheist, these are all labels. So one of the first lessons is that we have to shed all of that and focus on really what matters, and that's the self, the pure self. So forgetting that brings a lot of these artificial problems and burdens our shoulders.
9: So you see changes in people as they practice.
6: Correct. Not even practice, as they heard. As they heard, wow, I'm the self, I'm the pure self. You know, I give a little, always at the Krishna Lotus Temple here in Spanish Fork, I always give a little exercise. Show your foot, show your knee, show your shoulder, show yourself, point to yourself. And everybody points to to the heart region, right?
9: Yeah.
6: Because that's where we are. That's where the self is. We are the driver.
9: Yeah, we don't point to our brain, do we?
6: We don't. We point to the heart region. That's where the soul of the self is situated.
9: And that's where it really hurts when things don't go well with other people, too. And
6: correct.
9: Wow.
6: Correct. So, and I always follow up with the question, when you talk, in your everyday talk, how do you talk? Do you say I body or you say my body, right? Most people, of course, there's some smart guys that say, well, I say I body. But not really. In your good sound of mind, nobody talks like that. We say my body.
9: Yeah.
6: So my question to you is like, whose body or who are you? Who are you, right?
9: It has to be something separate to have ownership.
6: Or... So, and I see everybody's light bulb just goes off. Oh, my God. I never thought about that. Because they're locked into this illusion, brought up from childhood thinking, unless I put on a specific T-shirt, I have a certain color of my hair, that I can feel content. But you are already who you are, pure self, completely satisfied, eternal, full of bliss, full of knowledge. And forgetting that causes so much headache, so much pain, so much suffering in the world, and so much strife. between this group, that group. We have divided ourselves. Actually, sad things, the thing that saddens me the most, your question is like, what's giving you the most joy? But on the flip side, what saddens me the most is seeing religious people fighting over semantics, the way we call things. By definition, God is one. And how do we go about calling him? He has an infinite name, so he's infinite in himself. So the way you call him, it's really a personal preference. But do call his name, because he's one and the same with the name. All of his potencies are invested in his name. And that's the mantra, that's the prayer, that it can make a difference. So that was just the beginning, helping people realize that, okay, consider this, and then try to apply this tool. And my challenge to all of them is always the same. It's like almost like that bucket challenge, the ice bucket challenge. Uh-huh. You try the prayer, try the mantra for a week in early morning hours. Doesn't have to be long. Even 10, 15 minutes can actually create and generate that personal experience. And then don't do it for a week. And just see how, you know, how did you felt when you applied this ancient technology? And how did you felt when you didn't? And you can judge it for yourself. That's my challenge to everybody who is willing to.
9: And for those who do it, what do they say to you?
6: To those who do it, it's always the same. Thank you very much. This is amazing. Yeah.
9: So they find some equilibrium or some peace.
6: Provided they follow the instructions, yes.
9: Yeah.
6: We cannot apply as we want or we hope to be applied, but we have to follow the instructions, just like, you know, making a cake or any kind of recipe.
9: The knowledge that has come to you, does that come from studying a text, or is it more from teachings from a guru?
6: There's three things, three sources of inspiration and freedom in life. And really, life is all about those two things. If you can stay inspired on your path, and if you can maintain and expand on your freedoms, and I don't mean freedoms to move, although, you know, we've been restricted since outbreak, even to move now. But I mean freedom from this, like, you know, lower passions and this torments of the mind. Become free from those things. That's the real meaning of being free. Free at last. Free at last. Yeah.
9: Thank God Almighty.
6: Yeah. Thank God Almighty. Free at last.
9: Free at
6: last. So if you can inspire me, Stephen, and if you can actually help me with my freedoms, I'll seek your company, not caring where you come from, you know, what group you belong to, what race, nation. If we can actually interact with the world based on those two parameters, I think we'll see more of a beautiful world, that it's focused on what matters and less on externals and what really divides us.
9: There is a lot to dig into here. Because if you go back to the earliest we know of the Hindu tradition we're talking, 5,000 years, something like that, you personally have had the opportunity to work with, teach people in the U.S., in India, Croatia, in Mexico, in Brazil. You're teaching similar things in each of these different places. Are there some places people react differently to them, but for instance, do people in a certain culture tend to all react one way, and in, for instance, in India, one way, in Brazil, another way, in Mexico, or
6: yeah,
9: the U.S., a different way?
6: Yeah, yeah, there are external
9: cultural hang-ups that we have.
6: Yeah, yeah, there's the external nuances and cultural differences that are there, of course. But that's all on a surface veneer level. Once you scratch,
9: I'm really glad to hear that.
6: Past that, you can actually see and realize that everybody's looking for the same thing. And it's very simple. They're looking to express love and hopefully be loved in return. Not only people, that's all living, even the animals. No animal enjoys torture. They're all looking for affection and love. So even all living, all sentient being. And we are the kind of on a tip of a pyramid, gifted with responsibility to exercise that free will and to expand our consciousness to godly stratus.
9: Because we knowingly affect other people and other creatures, other living things.
6: Correct. Mm. Correct. We can exercise that free will. It's actually meant to be a blessing, but very often ends up being quite a curse. Because we don't know how to act properly. and we make a lot of boo-boos. We're the only species that creates and generates trash and garbage. Pollution. And you know, we take a great deal of pride of launching our rovers to Mars. For me, as a observer, with a painful realization, well, we trashed this one, now we're going to trash another planet. Like, well, like, what is our contribution? Like, what is there to be proud of? A funny story from Brazil, since you mentioned they took me to a zoo there, and I, on the exit, it was like a genius setup of a zoo manager. There was like a big sign, you know, the greatest beast in the world. And right below the sign, it was a huge mirror, right?
0: Mm.
6: So, and it was very impactful as you're leaving the zoo to reflect on, you know, our footprint, our contribution to the world. Like, what is it? I'm not talking about just hiding behind a collective of humanity. I'm talking on an individual level, what each and every one of us, because it matters.
0: Mm.
6: It does. You know, a lot of people think it doesn't, but we all make a difference. And we should take a great pride in that, that I'm making a difference.
9: How do you perceive God working in your life?
6: Through people like you. Through even strangers.
0: Mm-hmm.
6: They can say some things that it will go straight to the heart, as if God has spoken through them. And if we have ears to hear, if we have open mind to hear, then we'll perceive these guiding signs, not only guiding, but inspirational signs all around us. Because God is situated in the heart of all living. We might not be able to see his face, but we'll feel and experience his guiding hand in our everyday life as we make ourselves properly situated on a path. That means that we do our part, and then God can do his part.
9: Hmm. Advaita Acharya Das. Advaita, thank you so much for speaking with me today in good faith.
6: This was just part one, right?
9: It feels like it.
6: Yeah, we just scratched the surface. I just want to say thank you, Stephen, for having me. Of course, these are the great topics. They're ocean-like. They have no end. They're very vast. I hope that something that we've shared today, it's useful and inspirational for our audience. And I want to thank your audience, our audience, all the way around the world, especially if they're listening. My loving family there in Stobreč in Croatia.
9: Mm, yes.
6: My mother and father, Petar and Radmila, or Rada, and all the wonderful devotees of the Lord worldwide.
9: That's our time for today. Thanks to Advaita Das for generously sharing his stories and his faith. This interview was edited for length. To hear the full interview, go to byuradio.org/ingoodfaith. 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I'm Stephen Cap Perry. 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
8: BBC News with Danielle Jaworowiecka. President Trump has used the eve of the 250th anniversary of US independence to claim that American identity is under threat from what he called domestic radicals and extremists. The BBC's Howell Griffith followed Mr. Trump's speech at the Mount Rushmore National Monument.
9: For President Trump, there's no doubting American might.
10: We are the strongest and most powerful country on earth. And by the grace of God, the United States of America is the most successful, most accomplished, most exceptional nation ever to exist in human history.
9: This success he compared to the tyranny and evil of communism. His description for the politics of progressive Democrats, the theme is likely to be revived in tonight's speech on the Washington Mall.
8: Millions of people across the central and eastern United States are facing a weekend of extreme heat, causing disruption to some Independence Day events. A parade due to take place in Washington on Saturday has been cancelled due to the high temperatures. Here's Ben Rich.
11: This week, the thermometer at Central Park in New York City climbed above 100 Fahrenheit, nearly 38 Celsius, for the first time since 2012. Similar temperatures are expected today, made more dangerous by very high humidity, which will make it feel more like 45 or 46 Celsius. A so-called heat dome, a persistent area of high pressure, has allowed temperatures to build day by day. Scientists say a combination of heat and humidity this extreme would be virtually impossible without climate change.
8: Huge crowds have gathered at Tehran's Grand Musalla Mosque to pay their respects to Iran's former supreme leader Ayatollah Ali Khamenei, as his body lies in state ahead of his burial next Thursday. Noelle Al-Markafi is in Tehran and is reporting on the condition that none of her material is used on the BBC's Persian service.
12: We're set to see quite a big schedule in the next couple of days. They are taking his body across the city, and there are two prayers that are happening, and that will also happen on the Sunday. And then on Monday, they're actually moving him to Iraq. They're taking him for prayers in Najaf and Karbala, which are two of Shia Islam's holiest sites. And then after that, they bring him back to Iran, where they'll take him to Qom, which is also a very famous Shia holy site. And from there to Mashhad, where they'll finally bury him.
8: Poland's Prime Minister has warned that the coming months could prove critical for his country in the face of threats from Russia and the changing nature of the war in Ukraine. Donald Tusk said the danger could not be underestimated and that Poland was rehearsing for various scenarios. He was responding to media reports that Russia was planning to launch attacks on Poland to test NATO's resolve. World News from the BBC.
1: And the itsy bitsy spider.
13: And all of a sudden, the Fuller Brush Man senses that there is somebody behind him.
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16: It's time for The Appleseed, an hour that uses the power of great stories to help you make sense of the world and communicate with the people who are important to you. 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I'm your host, Sam Payne. Welcome to The Appleseed Studio. Can you think of a time when you anticipated something exciting on the horizon, a longed-for vacation, a great new job you've interviewed for and hope you get? A lot of times, it turns out exactly like you hoped it would. The vacation was perfect, you landed the job, everything's great. But other times, the thing you were looking forward to doesn't turn out like you thought it was going to at all. Think about young Ralphie. Remember Ralphie from the classic holiday movie A Christmas Story? Keeps checking the mailbox to see if his coveted decoder pin from his favorite radio program, Little Orphan Annie, has arrived. And of course, at long last, the pin does arrive. And with great anticipation, he listens to the secret code being read over the radio.
17: Remember, Annie is depending on you. Set your pins to be 2. Here is the message.
16: With steely determination, Ralphie spins the decoder pin back and forth, racing to uncover Annie's urgent and important message. And at last, he cracks the code, and it's not exactly what he imagined.
18: Be sure to drink your Ovaltine. Ovaltine? A crummy commercial?
16: And that's what we're talking about. It doesn't turn out like Ralphie hoped it would at all. And today on the show, we've got an hour of stories about that very thing, anticipation and expectations, and about things not exactly turning out how we expected they might, for better or for worse. We got a fun story from Los Angeles storyteller Antonio Sacre about the long road trip from his youth that included anticipation of a mysterious roadside attraction along the way.
19: Dad, it's this thing where, like, you can go into a submarine and then they have scuba masks that come on you and you're out there scuba diving and then you can launch up onto the roller coaster and you go around the roller coaster and he's just going crazy with Pedro south of the border.
16: Antonio Sacre recorded live in the Appleseed studio. We'll bring you that story. And I'll bring you an entry in the Radio Family Journal about a time when I was asked for a favor from a family member that didn't turn out at all like I thought it would. So join us for that and also for an old-time radio adventure about a bunch of crooks that think they've got the perfect racket stealing from gangsters. But, of course, the scheme doesn't go as smoothly as they planned at all. It's a ripped-from-the-headlines story from 1948 called The Case of the Horse Race Hijackers.
20: Let's get this straight. It doesn't make any difference who the victim is. Robbery is still robbery. And it's my job to clear it up.
16: An old-time radio adventure coming up later in the hour. And finally, we'll talk to the author of a book called A Boy Called Bat. And we'll hear from a family that made a surprising discovery when they read the book together.
21: And she stopped and she said, wait, Jack has autism? Like Bat? And I said, yeah, he does. Like Bat.
16: And we'll have that conversation later on in the hour as well. But we'll begin with this Antonio Sacre story. It's called Pedro's South of the Border, recorded live in the Appleseed Performance Studio in front of our terrific live audience. They're waiting for us. Let's join them, shall we?
22: My father comes from Cuba. He came from Havana, Cuba, and settled in Miami with all the other Cubans in Little Havana in Miami. Somehow he ended up in Boston, Massachusetts, where he met my Boston Irish American mother, and the two got married. And so I am the son of a Cuban man and an Irish American woman, or like one of my friends calls me, a leprechaun. And I was born, and on my very first birthday, my mom gave birth to twins. So I have never had my own birthday. There's three of us. We all have the exact same birthday. And I'm 1 year older. And for a few years, it looked like we were triplets. And that's what my mom had to deal with. Well, we would get in the car in that Volare station wagon I'd mentioned earlier, and we would go on road trips. How many of you remember road trips? I was on a plane this morning, and there was a very fussy child who the mom was able to give an iPad to, and she was totally fine after that, and I was grateful for that technology. And I know that my mom would have done anything to have something like that to make us quiet back in the day. Because what would happen in our car rides is we would have to invent games to keep us occupied. And you may remember some of these games. We would leave Delaware, where we ended up living, and we would go 7 hours north to the Boston Irish family. 7 hours with young kids in the car is a long time. And sometimes we would go the other direction. 19 hours in the car to Miami, Florida. Now, I am much older than some of you here and probably about as old as some other people here. When I was a kid, we had no iPads. We had no iPhones. We had no CD players. We didn't have a cassette player. We only had an AM radio in the car. I know you all know AM radios. Do you remember the old school AM radios with the red dial that you would turn and you would roll in on a station? You would have to tune it to the left, to the right, and you'd get a station for as long as the antenna lasted, which if you were traveling was sometimes 30 minutes, sometimes 60 minutes, and the station would fade, and you would have to literally go through silence on the radio. Can you imagine a kid today having nothing to listen to? How many millions of songs can they hear on their devices? Back then, there would literally be three stations on the radio and only one that we all could agree on. So the first half hour of the trip, we would settle in on that one station that made the three boys in the back and the two parents up front happy. Well, when that station started to fade, my mom had to invent games to play. We played I Spy. You've probably played I Spy. We started to play the license plate game. Do you remember the license plate game? Lots of different ways to play it. When we were younger, it was just recognizing the numbers and try to recognize them in order from 1 to 9 and backwards from 9 to 1. And then when we got a little bit older, adding the numbers on the license plates. And as we got older, multiplying the numbers on the license plates. And then the square roots of the numbers on the license plates. And then it became geography. Where is that state in relation to we are? West of here or north of here or south of here? On the East Coast, it was all of that. There was no states east of us. And then we would try to make up words from the letters on the license plates. And what was the capital of those states? Now, I don't know if kids play, is there an app for a license plate game now, or are kids? Turns out, I've learned as I've been storytelling in schools the last 20 years or so, that when kids' eyes are scanning the horizon, this is pre-reading ability. So I Spy is actually helping kids to read, and picking out letters and numbers on license plates is the same thing. My mom was just trying to keep us quiet. So the license plate game worked for about another 30 minutes or so, and then we would get into the fields south of Delaware, the farm fields. I know we're in farm, there's farmland not too far from this big city for sure. And my mom invented, and you may know this game, maybe you don't, the counting cows game. The way we played it was, if you had cows on your side of the car and you could count them out loud, that was your score. But only if you could count them before they were gone. 1, 2, 3, 4, 5, 6, 7. My brother Robert on the right side. I've got 7. I'd be on the left. 1, 2, 3, 4, 5, 6. Ah, 6, 7 to 6. Henry Hughes sat in the middle. He hated sitting in the middle. How many of you had to sit in the middle when you were younger? But the advantage of sitting in the middle is the kid who sat in the middle always won the counting cow game, because he was allowed to count cows on both sides of the car. So the counting cow game worked for a while. And then if you saw a cow that was laying down, you added 2. And then if you saw a goat, you added 7. And if you saw a sheep, you subtracted 14. And is that a sheep or a goat? I don't know. And a big discussion about sheep and goats, and another half hour of the 19-hour road trip was chewed up. And then my mom invented, I don't know if you have this variation, that if you passed a cemetery on your side of the car, all of your cows died. But if you passed a church, they were resurrected. So you had to remember. So it was up and down and up and down. And the cow came, would eat up another hour in the car. And then 3 or 4 hours into the 19-hour road trip to Miami, Florida, my brother Robert asked the question that children have been asking since the beginning of time. Are we there yet? And my dad is driving, and he looked in the rearview mirror, and he says, no, mijo, we have like 17 hours more left to go. Is that a long way? Sure, Dad. My dad says, sure, it's a long way. We have to stop in a hotel tonight and another hotel tomorrow, and then we'll be at grandmother's house. My brother's looking out of the window, and he's very bored. And then he sees a sign, a billboard. It says, Pedro's south of the border, 900 miles. My brother says, Dad, did you see that sign? Sí, mijo, ya lo vi. I saw that sign. What do you think Pedro's south of the border is? My dad says, I don't know, but we'll find out in 900 miles. Is that a long way, Dad? My dad could have said yes. If it was today, he would just Google, how long till we get to the Pedro's south of the border? But he turns it into a math problem. Mijo, we're traveling 70 miles an hour. When are we going to get to Pedro's south of the border? Go. And the three of us try to do this math problem. It kept us quiet for 30 minutes. Dad, we'll probably get to Pedro south of the border tomorrow around lunchtime. And then my dad sped up to 72 miles an hour. When are we going to get there now? Oh! Another half an hour. Dad, we're going to get there like 5 minutes before lunchtime. And my dad sped up and slowed down and sped up until finally we were smart kids. Dad, you're just trying to trick us into doing math. So we're driving along. So finally, after we got bored of the math game, my brother finally said, Dad, what do you think Pedro south of the border is? And my dad did the magic thing. What do you think it is? And then he listened. And the three of us had a massive conversation about what it could be. My brother Henry said, maybe it's an amusement park, Dad. Maybe it's got a roller coaster and it's got bumper cars. And I say, maybe it's a big swimming pool. We all can go swimming. My brother Robert says, yeah, maybe it's an amusement park with a swimming pool and a great big trampoline park. And we can jump on the trampoline into the swimming pool and off of the diving board onto a roller coaster. And Robert's imagination just starts going crazy. He's imagining this amazing wonderland, Pedro's south of the border. And then quiet in the car, another radio station, 20 or 30 minutes, maybe another farm playing the counting cows game. And then another billboard, Pedro's south of the border, 815 miles. Dad, when are we going to get there? Do the math. We do the math again. We come to the same conclusion tomorrow at lunchtime. And each time my brother says, what do you think it is? And my dad says, what do you think it is? And we keep inventing more and more things. Finally, we say, what do you think it is, Mom? And my mom says, I think it's a spa where I can get a massage. Dad, what do you think it is? I don't know, mijo. Maybe it's a delicious restaurant. We can have beautiful food. And then four of us in the car get tired of what is Pedro south of the border going to be. Except for my brother Robert. My brother Robert is inventing things that didn't even exist yet. Dad, it's a rocket ship that we can all go up into the sky and we can orbit the moon. Dad, it's this thing where like you can go into a submarine and then they have scuba masks that come on you and you're out there scuba diving and then you can launch up onto the roller coaster and you go around the roller coaster and he's just going crazy with Pedro south of the border. We stop at a hotel the next morning, billboard, Pedro south of the border, 200 miles. Robert says, Dad, go 200 miles an hour. We'll be there in 1 hour. My dad says, no, mijo, we're not doing that. Go faster than that. But finally, the miles are kicking off, and the last billboard says, Pedro's south of the border, 2 miles. And this, you can Google this now when you turn your phones later on. It says, kids, start screaming now. Your parents will stop. My dad says, no screaming. Of course we're going to stop. And then one part of the mystery was solved. Just south of the border of North Carolina and South Carolina is Pedro's south of the border. South of the border of North Carolina. And we get into South Carolina and we exit down this long dirt road. And we turn the corner into this huge empty parking lot with this little taco stand in the corner. And this rickety sign that says, welcome to Pedro's Tacos. And my brother Robert just goes, it's a taco stand. And he just starts sobbing. That 9-year-old sobbing, just snot everywhere. He's just going, it's a taco stand. And my dad's trying to say, well, mijo, you know, it's lunchtime and I love tacos. Mom says, I love tacos. I said, I love tacos. Robert said, I love tacos too, but I hate Pedro. I hate Pedro. And there's nothing else. So we get tacos and the tacos are delicious. And we're eating the tacos, but Robert just cries all the way through South Carolina, all the way through Georgia, all the way into Florida. And there's a sign out there, and you're not going to believe this, but my dad is from Cuba. It said Disney World, 20 miles. And my dad said, I wonder what Disney World is. And my brother says, it better be better than Pedro's south of the border. And we get to Disney World, and it is amazing. And Space Mountain is something my brother never forgot. My dad's screaming more than anybody. And we get off that roller coaster. And to this day, My brother denies that he ever cried that hard about Pedro South of the Border because all he remembers is the roller coaster at Space Mountain. And every time we tell the story, it gets longer and longer, and he cries longer and longer. And finally, just another.

Nothing on TV. Do you remember Nothing on TV? 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There's nothing on TV. It's too hot to go outside. My grandmother's sitting there looking at me and me looking at her. And every year I would sit there and I would ask her the same question. Abuela, ¿cuántos años tienes? How old are you? She'd say, ay, mijito, nunca pregunta a una mujer cubana cuántos años tiene. Never ask an old Cuban lady how old she is. But grandmother, how old are you really? Bueno, mijito, yo tengo 15 años. I'm 15 years old. 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You can't be 15. I'm almost 15. How is it possible that you are younger than my dad? She said, es un milagro. It's a miracle. Abuela, it's not a miracle. How old are you? Bueno, mijito, yo tengo 16 años. And she would go through each age, one over the other, all the way up. I would ask this. It was just nothing else to do but play this game. How old are you really? I'm 16. How old are you really? I'm 17. And we kept going and climbing through the ages until she got into the 60s and the 70s. 75 years old. Abuela, qué vieja. 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Yo soy vieja, I'm old. You're the oldest person I've ever met. Sí, mijito, yo soy muy vieja. I've never met anybody. 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I know I'm old, it's okay. She said, yo soy tan vieja que yo tengo una pata en la tierra y otro en cascarón de plátano. She said, I'm so old, I've got a foot in the grave and another on a banana peel. She said, I could slip and die any minute. Abuela, that's not funny. No, mijito. It's parte de la vida. It's part of life. We all get old. We all die. Abuela, I don't like this talk. No, mijito, es posible que cualquier momento yo puedo. And her face goes silent. And she holds her breath, but I can see her breathing. But her face is so old and wrinkly, she looks dead. Abuela, I see you breathing. Abuela, that's not funny. And one tiny part of my 12 or 11-year-old brain said, Abuela, ¿te moriste? Did you just die? And without moving her lips, she says, sí. Then how are you speaking? Es un milagro. It's a miracle. And we would play that game over and over and over again. And in that living room was the beginning of my storytelling career. I told you this earlier, Sam. I wish I journaled more of those moments, because some of those moments I journaled, and some of those stories I turned into picture books and stories that I tell on the circuit. And some of those memories are gone. And when my family gets together, we tell those stories of those trips down to that house, past those places. Pedro, south of the border now, is a huge, amazing thing with roller coasters and all kinds of things. And my grandmother's house is still there. But all of those old people died old and peacefully. And now all we have are their memories.

0: Antonio Sacre with Pedro's South of the Border, recorded live in the Appleseed studio. You know, that stop at Pedro's South of the Border may have been a bust by some measurements, but by the end of the trip, the memories of Space Mountain and counting cows and visiting Abuela more than made up for it. And of course, they have a great story that their family has been telling ever since. That's sometimes the way it is with stuff that doesn't turn out the way you thought it would. In just a moment, a little talk back with friends about Antonio's story, as well as an old-time radio adventure with some cops cracking down on a horse race betting scheme, and a lot more. You won't want to miss a word. I'm Sam Payne.
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2: This is Lauren McLean for Her Why. 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
4: Especially where art is concerned, there is this idea or assumption that it should look easy or effortless. And to really put yourself out there and be vulnerable and try really hard is an uncomfortable way to spend your life. I have been inspired by all of your shows, and I do feel like it's an environment that creates

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2: A moment ago, it was our pleasure in the Appleseed Performance Studio to hear the great storyteller Antonio Sacre with that tale, Pedro's South of the Border. A pleasure to hear that story and a pleasure to be joined around the desk by a couple of members of our Appleseed family. Trent Horton, one of our assistant producers. Trent, it's great to have you with me.
3: Yeah, it's always good to be here.
2: And our senior producer, Brian Tanner. Brian, glad to have you with me.
4: Hey, it's always fun.
2: And let's talk about that story. I mean, there are so many sorts of memories that might be brought on by a story like this. Road trip memories and family memories and again, roadside attractions that you thought were going to be one way and turned out another way, you know. But where does this story take you? Trent?
3: Yeah, so I love the part where he tells them that to do math in the car, and it takes them a half an hour, and they're all excited to do it. I remember the first time I took like a basic physics class and where I could actually use math to predict things. Like we could roll a ball down a thing and predict exactly where it was going to land with math. And I was like, my mind was blown. And I was like, this is so cool. When you actually get to use math in real life, it's actually kind of fun.
2: You had an experience with physics. Mm-hmm. In my life, that was music theory. I took a music theory class, and when I started to realize how much music theory was like math,
3: yeah,
2: it made me like math a whole lot more.
3: Yeah.
2: Yeah. How about you, Brian?
4: Well, I should say my wife is a math teacher, and she would appreciate those comments deeply. Yeah. She will contend that math can be taught in a fun way,
2: yeah,
4: and an applicable way. So when I was thinking about this story, you know, I haven't driven through South Carolina on the route they were talking about to see Pedro south of the border, but I have driven all the way across South Dakota. And I feel like South Dakota, of all the places I've ever been in the United States, has to be like the tourist trap capital of the world. You know, when you're coming along I-90, you see these signs well in advance for Cosmos Mystery Area and for the Corn Palace and
2: sure,
4: for probably foremost among them, Wall Drug.
2: For hundreds of miles, you see those
4: signs. Hundreds of miles. Yeah. And so you've just got to stop. You know, your curiosity is absolutely, you know, at a maximum level.
3: Do you know they're like, there's this, but they don't tell you what this is, so
4: exactly,
3: you have to go to find out.
4: Yeah, yeah, yeah. Mm-hmm.
2: Well, it's a great pleasure to hear Antonio's story, Pedro's South of the Border, and fun to chat about it for a moment, about things that didn't turn out exactly as we thought they would when we went in. I've got a memory about an instance when a favor for a family member turned out a little bit differently than I thought it would. It's today's entry in the Radio Family Journal.
5: 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On the Appleseed.
2: I remember the phone call. Hey guys, this is Kathy. I wonder if you'd be willing to take a friend of mine out to see Zion National Park over the next couple of days. She's from Israel, and she's ready to hop on a bus for southern Utah this afternoon. Well, Kathy was family, and we agreed. We lived near Zion National Park in those days. Our jaws were set, our teeth were clenched, but we agreed. It wouldn't have been much of a problem any other week, but this week we had concerts to do and soccer games one after another, church stuff up to our eyeballs, and school projects to finish. In retrospect, it's tough to bring to the memory of that week the panic that we already felt at how on earth we were going to make it through. And then to add the obligation of hosting a friend, not even our friend, but the friend of a family member, chauffeuring her through 2 days of national parking. Well, forgive us, but we were cursing Kathy's name under our breaths. And the curses grew ever more ardent as we learned that this was not even a dear old friend of Kathy's, but a girl she had met on the street outside a Salt Lake City art gallery only moments before she called us. An almost perfect stranger. And so it was that with painted on pleasantness, we went downtown to fetch the girl from an evening Greyhound bus. And she got off the bus, Reut Shmueli, who had been touring the United States with a backpack on her back. And still fuming under a carefully managed sheen of social propriety, we loaded her things into the car and began to drive home. And that's when it began to happen, I think. The fake pleasantness lasted about 40 seconds and then gave quickly away to genuine affection. And then within the half hour, to deep and abiding friendship. She stayed with us in the end for 6 days instead of two. She came to concerts, hiked canyons. She asked us to tell her about our faith tradition, the way we worshiped. That part of our conversation came as we were hiking through Zion National Park. Reut, as you can imagine, wanted to know how the park got its name. The word Zion, after all, held a special place in Reut's faith tradition. Well, there were late-night talks and family excursions, and when she did leave us, finally, it was with tears and embraces and promises to see each other again. On our coffee table today sits a book about Israel sent to us by her parents. Reut's trip took her to other places after she left our house. She went to the Grand Canyon. She stayed for a few nights in Las Vegas. And when she got lost and became frightened in that maze of lights and casinos and restaurants, she took out her phone and called us, her friends. We talked her through it, and by the end of the night, she was safely back at her hostel, and we were even more inextricably linked together. A year later, Reut's dad took a research job in Washington, D.C., and we went out to visit. We met her parents, Moshe and Siona, and her sister, Ronit. They took us to a dance class at their local synagogue, and sometime later, they visited us in the West. We went to Bryce Canyon National Park together. We hiked and talked about the Torah. They, too, Reut's parents, were interested in how we believed and worshipped. We swapped our ideas about favorite characters from the Bible, and we did it all in the spectacular landscape of one of the most remarkable national parks in the country. And they taught us to celebrate Rosh Hashanah, and we ate pomegranates together, picked from our backyard. We didn't see each other for a long time after that, but our affection for each other was deep and abiding. Just a year or two ago, I had the chance to visit Israel, and when I touched down in Tel Aviv, I called the only people I knew in the whole country, Reut's family. They came on a bus from where they lived and brought gifts of honey and CDs of pop music from Israel. We embraced and talked and laughed together like we'd never been apart. Reut, our old friend, was living in Berlin these days, but her parents sent their love. I wonder sometimes where all that grumpy indignance went on the day before Reut came to visit us, the day of Kathy's call. But it's not much of a mystery, really. It's as simple as this, I suppose. It's easy to be angry at circumstances. Easy to get disgruntled at situations, but at the heart of situations and circumstances are people. People with hang-ups and abilities and things they need and things that they can give. People who have had a hard day at work or who are tired of doing the dishes or who climb down from Greyhound buses full of hope and anxiety and who don't speak the language well. And while it's easy to offer ultimatums to a mute set of circumstances, it's tougher when you can see and shake hands with and buy a milkshake for the people down at the center of the circumstances. It was easy to brush Reut off when she was nothing but an abstract inconvenience, an obstacle to our getting things done that week. But then she materialized, became a real person. And in the face of that, it was simply easier to be friends. Impossible, in fact, to be anything else.
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2: Thanks for joining us for that entry in the Radio Family Journal. 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It's probably worth remembering. 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And that kind of storytelling around the kitchen table or the living room can make for memories that last a lifetime. We always hope that the stories that we bring you here on the show can spark memories for you that you can share with those people that you love. It's been a pleasure to chat about Pedro's South of the Border, that Antonio Sacre story, with Trent Horton and Brian Tanner. Guys, such a pleasure to have you with me.
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2: It's such a pleasure to have you with us on the Appleseed, an hour dedicated to using the power of great stories to help you make sense of the world and connect with the people who are important to you. 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Stories of actual cases spun out in gripping detail to take with you on your mobile device. 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Take Gangbusters, for instance. Gangbusters was a radio show that ran for more than 20 years, beginning way back in 1936. And when it stopped broadcasting on the radio, there were TV shows, comic books, even a couple of Gangbusters movies. But in the radio days, every week, true action-adventure fans would gather for the latest episode of Gangbusters and its dramatic opening whistle.
12: And now, in cooperation with police and federal law enforcement departments throughout the United States, the only national program that brings you authentic police case histories.
2: That's what Gangbusters was all about. True case histories from police departments all over the country, presented in dramatic fashion with actors and sound effects and all the rest. And that opening whistle, in later episodes of Gangbusters, that whistle would be followed by the sound of car tires screeching and sirens wailing, even machine guns rat-a-tat-tatting away. And those dramatic openings gave rise to a kind of catchphrase that people came to use when something happened dramatically. Clear with a lot of fanfare. They'd say it came on like Gangbusters. Ever heard that phrase? Like Gangbusters? That's where it comes from the radio show. Anyway, after the police whistle, another voice would announce today's case.
13: Tonight, the case of the horse race hijackers who found a bulletproof racket to rob Peter without paying Paul, but who learned too late that the law itself is bulletproof.
2: Yeah, more whistles. And that's how an episode of Gangbusters would get started. And this episode is all about an illegal horse race betting operation. A couple of hijackers who rob the illegal horse race betting operation of its ill-gotten gains, and the stalwart Lieutenant Frank O'Rourke, who tries to put things right. And just like any episode of Gangbusters, this one begins with the host, Don Gardner, asking Police Commissioner O'Sullivan to tell him a little bit about the case. Police Commissioner O'Sullivan, by the way, is not really Police Commissioner O'Sullivan. He's played by an actor named Robert Dryden. Here he is.
14: Well, Don, I think it'd be best to start last summer. On a side street in the busy Flatbush section of Brooklyn, there was a small delicatessen store.
2: Well, the guy who runs this delicatessen is Gus. He's the little guy in an illegal horse race betting operation. In addition to selling deli goods, Gus takes the calls from gamblers who want to bet on races, sorts the money out when the race is over, and hands it off to Rico, the tough guy mobster, who hands it off to his boss. In fact, as we meet deli owner Gus, he's taking a call about a bet while Rico waits by the counter.
15: Yeah, Mrs. Dentrick.
16: Look, Gus, I'll tell you what I want.
15: Yeah?
16: Give me 2-2 and 2-0 on Pelican in the 4th at Jamaica.
15: Pelican 2-0-2. Yeah. Anything else, Mrs. Dentrick?
16: Yeah, throw in a $2 bet for me on the blue and gold entry in the 7th, will you?
15: I got it, okay.
16: Right, I'll talk to you tomorrow, Gus.
15: Okay. Rico, better I should stick to the delicatessen business. This taking bets on the ponies is getting down my nerves.
17: You're gonna complain, Gus. You get all the gravy and none of the risk.
2: All of the gravy and none of the risk, says Rico. But just at that moment, two guys walk into the deli, and it's not Reuben sandwiches they're looking for.
18: I'll take a look at whatever you put in your pocket.
17: You got no right to look at anything.
15: Please, gentlemen, my store...
18: Shut up, you. You're in enough trouble already.
15: Yeah.
18: Come on, hand it over.
17: You'll need a warrant, copper.
18: Copper?
17: Do we look like cops?
18: Hey, what is this?
17: What's it look like? It's a heist. Get what's on him, pal.
18: Now, look, you guys, you're going to get in trouble.
19: Don't move, Rico.
15: Please, my...
17: That's enough out of you two.
19: Here we are, boss, all his collections.
17: Now, let's go.
19: What about the cash register?
15: Oh, no.
17: Forget it. It's not in our line.
19: But, boss...
17: Forget it.
19: Right.
17: Don't either of you move for 5 minutes. Remember. Come on. Along, boys.
2: Whoever those two guys are, they made off with the illegal horse betting money. As you can imagine, that doesn't sit well with poor Gus or with tough guy Rico. But then Rico heads off to tell his boss, the head of the horse betting racket. They call him a bookmaker or a bookie. And the boss's name is Gray. And when we meet Gray, we learn that it's not the first time this has happened. Those hijackers have hit all the illegal betting places in town. And Gray wonders what to do and leans on Stella, his girlfriend, for advice.
20: Look, there must be a dozen bookmakers like you losing a bundle of dough every week.
21: So
20: why don't you all get together? You know, e pluribus unum.
21: With those chumps?
20: Hey. Well, didn't you ever hear of a trade association where all the competitors get together for the mutual benefit of the industry?
21: Yeah, maybe between us we can round up enough heats to scare those hijackers off. Yeah, think I'll call Burley and the Gimp. This is something they ought to be real glad to hear.
2: Can you believe the names? Gray is going to call Burley and the Gimp. And he does. And Gray and Burley and the Gimp send out their thugs, gorillas they call them, to see if they can't scare out the hijackers and show them a thing or two. No one wants an all-out war between all these crooks, not on the streets. So the dashing Lieutenant Frank O'Rourke of the New York Police brings Gray in for a few questions.
22: Hello, Gray. Been fixing any fights lately?
21: Well, it's about time somebody showed up.
22: Open up, Sergeant.
21: All right. So, you're getting smart and turning me out, huh? Or did my lawyer show up with a writ already?
22: Neither, Gray. I'm just coming in for a little chat.
21: Now, wait a minute. Look, I can't make no statement about the hijackings. That'd be cutting my own throat. You got me in the middle.
22: I think you got yourself in the middle, Gray.
21: Give me a little time to think it over, will you?
22: How much time?
21: A couple of days, that's all.
22: Okay, I'll give you a couple of days. But in the meantime, you call off those hoodlums. I don't want any more shooting scrapes.
21: Yeah, sure.
22: And get Burley and the Gimp to do the same, or they know what to expect.
21: Okay, Lieutenant, okay, the gorillas are through.
22: And today. So long.
21: Hey, I thought I was getting out.
22: When your lawyer gets here with a writ, not before. We'll be seeing you.
21: Well, that's a fine way to treat a guy. I'm an American citizen, you know. I get some rights, even if I am. I never see anything like this anywhere.
2: Well, Gray does call off his thugs, and so do Burley and the Gimp. And with the thugs off the streets, the two hijackers, their names are Kale and Luke, get together in a seedy little joint to get their hijacking plans back on track.
0: Hello, Kale.
1: Sit down, Luke.
0: Well, it's like you figured. They all got rid of the gorillas.
1: You sure?
0: Would I be telling you if I wasn't? I'd tell that Rico guy all day there was nobody with him. The same goes for the others.
1: Good. Then we get back to work. And we'll take more of them over now than ever. You know something, Luke?
0: What?
1: Don't tell anybody. We're the only guys that ever beat the bookies.
0: Yeah.
1: And when you got a sure thing, press it. That's exactly what we're going to do.
2: So the hijackers get back to work. After all, Gray's, Burley's, and the Gimp's thugs are nowhere to be seen. But following Kale and Luke in the shadows is none other than Lieutenant O'Rourke and his faithful sergeant. And just as Kale and Luke make their move to rob more ill-gotten betting dough, the lawmen chase the hijackers into a dark alley. Of course it's a dark alley, right?
22: All right, you men. Come out of there with your hands up. Come out of there right now.
5: Not me, Copper.
0: Watch it.
22: Stick here, Sergeant.
0: Where are you going?
22: There's that loading platform across the way. I should be able to see him from behind that.
2: And O'Rourke, in the dark, sneaks over to the loading platform to get a better view and to get the drop on the crooks. It's a treacherous action-adventure moment, and when O'Rourke is safely on the platform, the sergeant shouts to check on him.
5: You okay, Lieutenant?
22: Fine. Come out of there, you men.
5: We're coming out, that short.
22: All right, come out with your hands in the air. All of you.
5: Watch him, Lieutenant.
22: Just keep walking.
5: We're through. We're all through.
22: That's far enough.
5: Keep your hands up, you.
1: They're up.
2: And with that, Kale and Luke, the hijackers, are marched on down to jail.
23: Well, they're a fine-looking bunch, eh, Lieutenant?
1: Look, we didn't do nothing wrong. We only took from the gamblers. They're criminals. We didn't do nothing wrong.
22: You're a little bit twisted, fellow. You're all wrong. That doesn't make the bookies right. And if it's any satisfaction to you, we'll get them, too. Let's go.
2: And an episode of Gangbusters comes to an end where it began, with a wrap-up given across the desk to host Don Gardner by actor Robert Dryden, playing Police Commissioner O'Sullivan.
1: So, Don, the hijack gang was broken up, and its members were sent to the penitentiary for long terms. I'm sorry I can't say the same for the big-time gamblers whose money runners they robbed. It's their greed and lust for more profits that eventually will send them to the penitentiary.
24: Thank you, Commissioner Sullivan, for a most enlightening case.
2: And that's the way it was. Every week, on every exciting, ripped-from-the-headlines episode of Gangbusters. Thanks for joining me for some classic true crime, a little radio storytelling history on the Appleseed. A horse race adventure ripped from the headlines of the 1940s. In an episode of The Appleseed in which we're talking about situations that don't exactly turn out how you hoped or thought they might. And we've got one more story for you today. It's about a family that assumes everyone is on the same page, but then a middle grade novel enters their life and reveals that not everyone understood the situation as well as they all may have thought. The Appleseed is always interested in a good story, but we're also interested in what can happen when a story is released out into the world. A storyteller or author can't always predict the impact their story will have, for better or for worse, upon the people who hear it. And that's what we want to talk about right now. A story that has gone out into the world and helped families understand each other. Let's first meet the author.
25: Hi there. My name is Elotta K. Arnold. I am an author of books for and about children and teens. I write everything from picture books through upper YA. And one of my core beliefs as a writer in my journey of making books is that children are whole people and they deserve great art. And I'm probably best known for the book we're going to discuss today, A Boy Called Bat and its sequels.
2: That book, A Boy Called Bat, is the story that we want to talk about for a moment. It's a boy who goes by the nickname Bat. And he has a lot of experiences that are common to a lot of kids in elementary school. He's in third grade. He's got an older sister named Janie who often annoys him. He has a deep desire for friendship with his peers. But something that makes Bat fairly unique in children's literature is that he is on the autism spectrum. Now, the book is written from Bat's perspective, and it allows us to see the world the way he experiences it, which can be a new experience for kids who are not on the spectrum.
25: It's important to me that A Boy Called Bat is, you know, a window book for kids who are neurotypical to see, you know, people that they love or people they don't love in their classroom.
2: The first book in the Boy Called Bat series was published in 2017. And in the years since then, the author says she still receives a few emails every week from teachers, parents, and kids themselves to thank her for putting down Bat's tale in a book. And she has some remarkable memories about the way the story has helped both children and adults open up conversations about autism.
25: One of the stories that really spoke to me was there was a teacher who wrote to me and told me that she had chosen to share A Boy Called Bat as a classroom read aloud. One of the kids in the class was diagnosed with autism, but he didn't know it. The teacher knew it and the parents knew it, but they hadn't disclosed it to their son. And after she finished reading the book, the kid went up to the teacher and asked if he could borrow the book and take it home. And when he did, he took it home and he gave it to his parents. And he said, here, this is me. Like, this is my brain. This is how I think.
2: Now, that's an example of a child with autism learning more about himself. But Elana says that she has heard from many parents telling her that this book has helped build bridges between their autistic and neurotypical children. In fact, it was a story like that that first brought A Boy Called Bat to our attention here on the Appleseed. Our producer, Brian Tanner, read the book with his daughter and decided to share it with his sister, Amy, who has a son with autism. We brought Amy into the studio along with her kids, Jack.
3: Are we? Wait, hold on. Is it like doing it right now?
2: Jack is 11 and on the autism spectrum. And Claire.
4: Aren't you guys recording it like later? You're not going to actually be on it?
2: Claire is 8. And they all came to talk about their experiences reading the book.
6: I decided at first to not really explain what it was. We just started to read it. And once we got into the story and I could see what it was and that it was a helpful tool, I started to say, okay, did you guys know that this boy has autism? And so then we started to point out things about autism that we were seeing in the book.
2: Now, Amy and her family had been talking openly about autism in their house long before A Boy Called Bat came into their lives. It's something they've talked about around the dinner table, on social media, and even on a blog that Amy started to help other parents of children with autism. Now, Claire had been present as the family talked about Jack and autism, but as the youngest child, her experience was different than that of her older siblings.
6: She has grown up with Jack, and she knows, you know, who he is. She, his older siblings kind of saw the questioning, like what is going on with him and the testing and then the diagnosis and stuff. But for Claire, she just knows him as he is.
2: So they're reading along in the book, and they see that the main character, Bat, flaps his arms when he's excited, and also that he's very particular about what kind of yogurt he likes. And he has an impressive amount of knowledge about animals, just like his mom.
3: One day, a mom says, like, mom, whose job is a veterinarian, came home with a baby skunk, and then Bat suddenly was like, what's this? Okay, now this is happening.
2: Much of the book involves Bat learning how to care for the baby skunk and developing a strong bond with it. And Jack and Claire are invested in the story, and it gives them ample opportunities to talk about autism.
6: A little ways into the book, I was driving with Claire, my 8-year-old. I think she was 7 then. And I said, hey, do you remember Jack's old school? it's for kids with autism. And she stopped and she said, wait, Jack has autism? Like Bat? And I said, yeah, he does, like Bat. And I hadn't realized, like, we use the word autism all the time, but we had never, like, explicitly said to her, your brother has autism and this is what it means.
2: So Amy has this kind of potent experience with the book. She realizes something about Claire that she had not imagined.
6: I didn't realize that she didn't know.
2: That was an eye-opening experience for Amy. She had assumed that little Claire knew what everyone else in the family knew because they talked about it so frequently as a family. But it hadn't clicked for Claire, not until she came across a story that helped her imagine what it would be like to be a child with autism.
6: And so this book opened up this whole new conversation where she could understand it because she was seeing it through Bat's eyes and Bat's sister's eyes. So this book was incredibly helpful for us to open up that conversation to really understand her brother.
2: We asked Claire what she thought of the books and how they had helped her.
4: These books are amazing, you know, like, it makes people know how, like, this autism thing works.
2: We told the story of how Claire had come to understand her brother Jack better through A Boy Called Bat to the author of the story, Alanna K. Arnold. And she was touched.
25: I'm very, very grateful whenever anyone reaches out to me to tell me that it's the book has been meaningful for their family.
2: And because we knew that we were going to have a conversation with the author of A Boy Called Bat, we asked Jack if there's anything he would like to tell her if he could. And we got a kick out of Jack's response.
3: I think we should say, like, okay, I bought your whole series. Are you happy now?
2: We played the audio of Jack's response for Alanna K. Arnold when we spoke with her. And Alanna was delighted. She had perhaps even more in her response than Jack might have hoped for.
25: Jack, I am happy but not satisfied. I have a number of other titles that you perhaps would enjoy as well. Yes, thank you, Jack, for buying this book.
2: That's the response from a dedicated storyteller, one for whom the responses to stories like A Boy Called Bat make it worthwhile to start more conversations with more families and more kids about things worth talking about. Alanna K. Arnold understands what you may understand too, and what the Appleseed believes with all its heart. It's something we say in just about every episode of the show, that great stories can help us make sense of the world and communicate with the people who are important to you. It's just about time for us to go, but we wanted to take a moment to thank you for listening. We love to hear from you, and some of our favorite stories come from listeners. Not long ago, the wonderful Ohio storyteller Kim Whitecamp visited us in the Appleseed studio and told a story called The Lap. You can find that episode in our archive at byuradio.org or on the BYU Radio app. The episode included a heartfelt reference to the classic song, You Are My Sunshine. And we got an email from Sherry Saltzgiver, who remembers her dad, a World War II vet, singing that song to her. And hearing the story on the Appleseed brought back for Sherry memories of her youth, memories of days, Sherry said, that I thought would never end, but of course they do, and I am now a grandmother who will sing that song to my granddaughter and tell her of how her great-grandfather used to sing the same song to me. Sherry says she listens to the show on her son's smart speaker, which is a great way to hear it. It touched our hearts to get that email, Sherry. Thanks so much. Like I said, we'd love to hear from you. Send us an email at theappleseed@byu.edu. Or, of course, you can leave a comment for us as a review on the podcast. 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
29: BBC News with Danielle Jawowiecka. President Trump has used a speech on the eve of the 250th anniversary of US independence to claim that American identity is under threat from domestic radicals and extremists. It reflects a growing line of attack ahead of the November midterm elections, with Republicans seeking to brand Democrats as communists. Mr. Trump made the comments at the Mount Rushmore National Monument.
30: As we approach this magnificent anniversary, we see our American identity under a renewed attack, a generation after we fought and won the Cold War against the menace of communism. There is now a resurgence of the communist menace in our land, including from newcomers to our country who embrace ideas totally opposed to our way of life and our great success.
29: Millions of people across the central and eastern United States are facing a weekend of extreme heat, causing disruption to some Independence Day events. A parade due to take place in the capital, Washington, D.C., on Saturday has been cancelled due to the high temperatures, with organisers citing safety concerns for participants and spectators. Huge crowds have gathered at Tehran's Grand Musallah Mosque to pay their respects to Iran's former supreme leader Ayatollah Ali Khamenei, as his body lies in state ahead of his burial next Thursday. The doors to the complex were opened early on Saturday to allow the public to view the coffin of the former Ayatollah. Our chief international correspondent, Lise Doucette, is reporting from Tehran on condition that none of her material is used on the BBC's Persian service.
31: Iran is now staging truly a mega funeral stretching over 6 days in two countries. The Iranian organizers are already calling it the event of the century. Millions of mourners are expected to fill the streets, and emotions are certain to run high. They want this to be a message to the world that Iran, they're still standing. So all told, a hugely emotional moment in the history of this country.
29: Poland's Prime Minister has warned that the coming months could prove critical for his country in the face of threats from Russia. The comments follow media reports over US warnings that Moscow could be planning attacks on Poland to test NATO's resolve. Tom Bailey has this report.
0: The reports, which Washington hasn't commented on, suggested US officials had issued several warnings to Warsaw about a possible armed provocation by Moscow aimed at cranking up pressure on Ukraine's Western allies and NATO's core principle of collective response. Addressing them, the Polish Prime Minister Donald Tusk said he did not wish to scare anyone, but that Russian threats could not be ignored, and that Poland was preparing for various situations.
29: You're listening to The World News from the BBC.
5: We can't call it in, and you can't say, if you need anything, give me a call, because people just need to have somebody nearby. Say, I'm just going to sit at your feet. I won't be far away. I will park outside while you're inside during that really difficult meeting. You don't even need to come and say hi. I just want you to know that outside on the curb is your getaway cart. It's a strategic whimsy. It's thinking through how could I be there in really practical, tangible ways.
12: Welcome to The Lisa Show, where we take a good look at life.
13: Do you ever get the feeling that you don't have enough time for all the people who need you? Like maybe you're having an important conversation with your teenager who, you know, rarely shares in the car on the way to school where you volunteer when your phone starts ringing and it's the person who texted you that you've been meaning to respond to, but it got buried underneath everything else. And it's getting to the point where when you make a new friend, you start to kind of dread that maybe you can't keep up. Some of that feeling that everyone needs you all the time is inevitable. You can't be in more than one place at a time. If you're a parent, especially of multiple children, that's enough to push you to the max already. Multiple kids will ask for your full undivided attention at the same time. It's not physically possible, but you will feel the stretch anyway. And it doesn't have to be kids. If you participate in a community or really have any relationship with human beings who have feelings and needs, I think you'll understand. Today's guest is Bob Goff. You've probably seen Bob somewhere in your Instagram feed. He's that lovable older gentleman who reminds you of your favorite uncle that's, you know, always dropping tidbits of wisdom wherever he goes. He's a human rights lawyer turned writer, speaker, advocate, and coach, and he prides himself on being available. His life work is helping people achieve their dreams and live intentional, impactful lives. And he and I had a really interesting conversation. You're going to hear him describe a lifestyle that frankly is difficult for me to completely wrap my head around. But it did make me think and inspired me to tweak my self-talk about how I use my time. I think there's something in this for everyone that will give you some peace about the never-ending push and pull of trying to be there for the people you love. Bob squeezed me in the other day between meetings at a conference surrounded by thousands of people.
5: Oh, hey, it's Bob here.
14: Hi, Bob. It's Lisa. How are you?
5: Sorry, it's been a little bit of a crazy day. I'm hiding out here at a hotel. There's 10,000 Chick-fil-A people here, and they're next door. So it'll be great to do this podcast before they all arrive here.
14: Yeah, no kidding. And hopefully they'll bring some delicious chicken sandwiches with them. The least they could do, right?
5: Bring it.
14: I just want to start off by asking you what you do on a daily basis to just stay so motivated and positive.
5: Yeah, I think part of that, there's a great book I'm reading, and it comes from this idea of being clear about what you're aiming for. So for some people, faith guides their steps. It's a big deal for me. It's not for everybody. For other people, like a desire to create a great legacy. For other people, it's to bring some joy. One of my overriding themes is availability. I just love being available. And so I just say, what are ways to be more available? So I don't make a lot of appointments. When I do, I mess them up, but I just get available. Oh, so there's 10,000 people gathering. So rather than making appointments with people, I just sit in the lobby. And when they all walk by, I get to say hi. So that is just such a better way for me to do it. So in terms of saying, like, what keeps you upbeat or positive, people usually give off that vibe of positivity when they're operating within their gifts and their strength, and that they're clear about their objective. There was a great book, maybe I've heard it, it's not The Boys in a Boat. there was a crew out of the UK that were actually doing awful. Every time they got out there, always came in last place. And they changed their paradigm every time an opportunity came by them. They asked this question, will it make our boat go faster? So if they got invited to compete somewhere, they'd say, well, will that make our boat go faster? If they had a new exercise discipline or somebody invited them over for donuts, will it make the boat go faster? And they only did the things that made the boat go faster. So maybe a long answer to the question is I try to do things that make the boat go faster. And it's not just more activity, because I'm pretty amped. It's more meaning, more purpose, more depth. Asking less, will things work? And I'm asking instead, will this last? Will it actually matter? Relationships matter, being available, having a reputation for being available. I put my cell phone number in the back of 3 million books, so I get a lot of phone calls.
13: Let that sink in for a moment. Personally, I hesitate when they ask me for my cell phone number at the grocery store so I can apply a coupon for 50 cents off Black Forest ham. Bob Goff prints his in his books, and he's quick to acknowledge that this isn't for everyone.
5: Oh, it's crazy. It's awesome. I can't get a thing done.
14: You're okay with that? Because I think to some people, that would just be really stressful.
5: I'm married to one of those people. Yeah, so that would not be her idea. Sweet Maria wouldn't dig that. But I think we each get to decide, how did we come hardwired from the factory? And I've noticed that people write a country western song or get a bit part in a movie or write a book or something, and then they get unavailable. They have people that are their keepers, or even some pastors. They have green rooms they hide in. And I'm like, get a night security job. Like, if that isn't your jam, it's fine. But if people light you up, just get available. I don't send people to voicemail. So when the calls come, I just take them, living a life of being constantly interrupted. I love that. That's awesome.
13: Something that really stands out to me about Bob's attitude is, first, that he's decided what he wants his priorities to be, and he's committed hard. And second, he's not fazed when it's tricky or complicated to do that. For example, he completely embraces the idea of being interrupted all of the time without taking it on like there's something wrong with that, which is kind of a hot take. I don't feel like I've ever heard people describe this flavor of busy, being constantly interrupted, as a positive experience. But Bob is at peace with it. And this got me thinking about burnout and the feeling so many people have that they're not doing enough, even when they're at capacity. I feel guilty when I get called from one thing to another, like I failed somehow to finish the conversation, or I failed by not having more time to begin with. Bob doesn't get to finish most of the conversations he starts. And as an expert at being available and making maximum impact with his time, Bob knows that this is okay. He's aware of his limits and lets go of what he can't do. But there's one thing that Bob does recommend, a simplified version of being available that anyone can apply daily to live a more intentional life.
5: Well, you could start by keeping track. If you watched on Instagram for 1 year, you'll find everybody's birthday, bar mitzvah, anniversary, all that. Write them all down. I do. And then I start out my day by just saying hi and happy birthday and all that to the people that matter the most. Practices like that. I jot notes to 10 people a day, people that I don't know. And it's not because I'm looking for new friends, but just people that have had some crazy stuff happen, just to reach out to them to say, man, like, that was pretty crazy. Are you doing okay? That's been great. I live here in San Diego. And last week we heard this roar of these jet engines and then this big bang noise. And that was the sound of the two pilots ejecting out of the fighter plane as it then circled over the house and augured in into the bay about 500 yards away. And I found out the guys, and I'm inviting them over for dinner. And I don't know them from Adam, but just like they went through something really harrowing that was probably a little bit embarrassing to their friends. I try to find 10 new people every day.
14: Wow.
5: To connect with.
14: Does your advice change for people who are in your family, like say your wife, for example, or your kids, or like in your community, your friends? How are you more intentional with those who you're closest with?
5: Yeah, we have this really neat thing. If you went to Sunday school, like God creates the heavens and the earth, and then he hovers over it, and he looks at what he created and said, it was good. And so just think about the people that you hover over in your life. Like think about if you have a spouse or significant person in your life, if you made some people like we did, hover over each kid and say, look, what does Lindsay uniquely need that only I can give her? Because if she needs a ride somewhere, she can get that to Cleveland for $5 with Uber. But she needs just time. And then what does son Adam need that only I can uniquely give him? He needs just a partner in crime. He needs somebody to jump into the mess and imagine with him and pull the thread a little bit. What does Richard need that only I can give him? And then go to your grandkids if you made some of those. So I think that's just a great practice to hover over. And then you can do a little bit of an audit. Just start with everything that starts with the letter F, like faith, family, fun, finances, Ferrari if you want one, philanthropy if you can't spell. But just instead of just saying, oh yeah, she's good, but to just say like, hey, how's it work? Are we getting enough family time? How's it work with your family? Is it feel like you're a Pinocchio and everybody's got a string except you? Like asking those questions, it just takes sitting down, and that kind of, to your point, being intentional really works out great for people.
13: You know, I actually have an experience with this one. Bob is talking about thinking really carefully about individual needs and then taking things off your plate if that need can be met other ways. And you might not know what those things are until you have a dialogue with someone. A few years ago, I was starting to carry so much guilt that I was working a full-time job as the only living parent to my last kid at home. Because even though I knew she was at school all day, I just felt like she was having a different experience than my other kids had, and she must feel like I'm so unavailable or I'm not around to help if she needs something. And at some point, I said to her, hey, you know, I'm really sorry that I'm not home more like when you're at school. And she said, oh, I don't care about that. Point blank. And so I have learned. I'm off the hook to be at home 24/7 waiting for her. But what she needs and what she will text me from time to time is, hey, Mom, I need some Taco Bell. And that is our cue for some mother-daughter bonding over Doritos Locos Tacos. I know that, hey, we need to go for a drive and we're going to have important conversations and I need your undivided attention. And she lets me know when that is. And I get in the car and we go. Also, if you need to know when the Mexican pizza is on the menu, like, just let me know. I know when that is now. What I've learned and what I think is really important is if you're feeling pulled in a lot of different directions, don't let ignorance add to the stress. Ask people what they need from you, and you might be surprised at what you can let go of. Worst case scenario, they say they need something that you absolutely do not have bandwidth for, and you were already living with that fear, so at least now you can negotiate it. And when you do have that time together, Bob has some advice for how to cheer up people who are really going through it. You're listening to The Lisa Show, and we'll be right back.
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5: Sometimes those two words, like I'm here and actually be there, it's that idea that you hear a lot of times with sweepstakes, must be present to win. So we can't call it in. And you can't say, if you need anything, give me a call, because people just need to have somebody nearby. Say, I'm just going to sit at your feet. I won't be far away. I will park outside while you're inside during that really difficult meeting. I'll just be parked outside. You don't even need to come and say hi. I just want you to know that outside on the curb is your getaway car. I just want you to know I'm just parked here. And there's something really cool about that. They'll think about that three times, just knowing that you're in the getaway car. And there's something beautiful and whimsical, and it's a strategic whimsy. It's thinking through, how could I be there in really practical, tangible ways? And then there's an overarching idea that most people want to be influenced. They don't want to be controlled. So sometimes in our friendships, that we do it for good reasons, but we execute it poorly, we start controlling people rather than influencing them. So I would just be mindful of that. And so if people are dealing with difficult things, and we all are in different respects, just knowing somebody is for you that will point out, they see who you're turning into, you'll know the safest people.

0: felt like a dumpster fire until you showed up and we started warming our hands.
1: I love that. And that idea of being present and must be present to win is such a great idea. And I think this is something that our society struggles with. We certainly are talking about it more, is this idea of distraction and people not being present. What do you think it is about distraction that we don't understand?
0: I think there's a ton of stuff like that. We get easily distracted by things that don't matter. So if you have more of a focus of like, how do I make my boat go faster? What is it that I'm moving towards? Then you won't be distracted by all the things around you. And when you are, you'll know your tells. Like if I get distracted by this and that, then I just know I'm not very focused right now. I need to kind of regroup.
1: For someone who's struggling with that, what sort of advice do you give them?
0: Yeah, I would just maybe pick 3 or 4 things, write them on a 3x5 card, put those 3x5 cards everywhere. Just put them on the doorpost of your house, put them in your rearview mirror. Say if you're distracted by what is behind you, put something on your rearview mirror. Say, this is for combing your hair. This is not for looking back anymore.
2: Bob's advice about distraction, identifying it, and making reminders for yourself of what really matters to you extends to another area of life. This form of intentionality is something that Bob uses in his spiritual life to stay focused and connected to God.
0: For people where, again, faith guides their steps, I'm big on doing stuff, not just thinking about it. Yeah. Stalkers collect information. Like, that's what they do. They have all this information on people they don't really know. And I don't want to stalk Jesus. I actually want to know what's going on. So what he talked about is Matthew 25, hungry people, thirsty people, sick people, strange people, naked people, and people in jail. So I have a friend that's here with me. We just got back from San Quentin, and I've been teaching there for 8 years, I want to say, every month.
2: San Quentin refers to San Quentin Rehabilitation Center, a men's prison in Northern California.
0: So there's 800 guys that have been in my class at San Quentin. I learned so much from them. They haven't learned a lick from me. That would be an example of how you do something rather than just agreeing with Jesus. Instead of reading something saying, what a swell idea, somebody ought to do that, just actually go do it.
1: I would love to hear more about what you've learned working at the penitentiary.
0: Oh, these guys are great. They're people that have actually done a lot of wrong, but they have bright futures. And now their futures will most likely be lived out within those walls. And yet these guys care so much. I get so many calls, 40 messages a day from these guys at San Quentin. Yeah, so they care about me more than my friends care about me.
1: Do you feel that sincerely?
0: Oh, they're awesome. Yeah, they are my friends. Yeah.
1: Tell me a little bit more about the work that you do and how you came to have these like real friendships within.
0: Oh, yeah. Well, the warden's wife read one of my books and then he called up and said, you want to come up? And I'm like, heck yeah. And then once I was there, I found out that they get time off their sentences by going to classes. So I thought, why don't I start a class? It reduces their sentence every time. It's awesome. So we do classes on creative writing. And I tell guys, don't talk about what got you in here. Like, let's talk about puppies or your first birthday or something. So we'll do writing classes and classes on what are your ambitions and classes about some of the regrets that they've had. And it's great. It was really beautiful. Like, they're just guys that are eager to learn and grow, and they take a genuine interest in each other and in the people around. I've really grown a lot by being near them. And I love the staff there, the guards that are watching them. Some of them are a little hardened, as I could imagine would happen. But most of them, the wardens, the people that run stuff, those guys are real heroes. I love them.
1: So how have you changed how you live your life or what you think from this experience?
0: Well, when these guys get out, we stay in pretty close formation with them. So I'm on calls like this with them all the time. Then we help try to find them jobs. And if they lose the job, try to find the next one. We hook them up with some interview clothes. And yeah, so it's a really kind of ongoing thing. I own a retreat center. So we're doing a camp where they can just go have some fun with their family and their kids if they have them and all that. So I just love that. It's just invaded our life in such beautiful ways. One of the guys that wrote a lot of the letters that make up the Bible is Paul. And he wrote to his friends. And he said, the only thing that matters is faith expressed in love. And so I just think for each person in their own way, instead of trying to control

0: people and what they do. Just influence them. We don't need more information. We need more examples.
1: At this point in the conversation, you can probably imagine what happened next. Bob and I have been talking for over 20 minutes while he sits in a hotel lobby surrounded by other people who want to talk to him. And to make the most impact with his time, he has to say goodbye.
0: I appreciate you spending a couple minutes. This is good. I got to skedaddle, but man, what an honor to get a little bit of time with you.
1: Isn't that a beautiful way to sign off? I think when we get overwhelmed with the demands of other people on our time, some of that dread is the perceived gap between what we want to do and what we realistically can do. Nobody wants to fail. Nobody wants to let someone else down, especially a friend or a neighbor in need. But part of intentionality is acknowledging your limits without taking on guilt for having them. I thought so much about how Bob demonstrated this way of sharing his time, even while he was talking about it. In the years I've been doing The Lisa Show, I don't think I've had an interview this short since our morning radio days. With most guests, we chat and small talk, and then I ask questions, and it can take up to an hour or more. It's really fun. I love talking to people. But Bob knew what we needed, what he could do, and he shared what he had. And then said, I got a skedaddle, but man, what an honor to get a little bit of time with you. And I think that underlines what he shared, which boils down to, when you want to make a difference, but your time is spread thin, shed the guilt and just give what you have. Not more than you have, but everything you have. Trusting God will make up the difference. I'm ending this episode a few minutes early today. I got a skedaddle. Thanks for listening. It's an honor to get a little bit of time with you. You're listening to The Lisa Show. We'll be right back.
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7: Another badge. Yeah, sure. Council of Moms, we should give out badges of honor. Right?
8: Because we only have like 9 million roles anyway.
7: Right. Uh-huh. Right. One more. Council of Moms, we should have an award show. We should.
9: I love that.
7: Right? Wouldn't that be funny? Yes. We should. Ooh, I'm going to do that. Council
8: of
7: Moms.
8: I can't live without caffeine. I know.
7: Yeah. It's like just like a big, like, golden Stanley cup full of caffeine. Council of Moms, we assume the best so you can give us your worst.
8: Oh, I like that.
7: Do you like that one?
8: Yeah. Mm.
7: Ooh. And Council of Moms, talking about things that matter to women who get it.
10: Oh, like that's good, too.
7: It just feels it. So I have a question for you specifically about blended families and how to make that work. And this one is a really vulnerable question. So here it is. Hey, moms, I would never tell my husband this, but watching him parent his kids is making me crazy. Let me just say that I love him and I love his kids and my kids love him. But just between us, there are some times when he's disciplining or his version of it. Anyway, I don't think his kids really care about his consequences. And I just have to leave the room. It's painful to watch, and I know he doesn't need me to be his mother and tell him how to parent, because that's not good for our relationship either. And I know how arrogant this sounds, but I don't know what to do. I'm cringing all the time and I don't know how to stop judging. I don't want our marriage to suffer. How do you maintain a healthy relationship with your spouse when the transition is burning you out? So this is about parenting and your marriage with that. I'd love to know what you guys think. When do you step in? When do you don't? How do you maintain this?
9: I'm going to speak.
7: Brittany, I can tell you're
11: dying.
7: Brittany looks like she's ready to explode.
11: She's going to burst.
9: I have a lot to say. I actually love this question so much because it's so real and most people wouldn't dare ask the question. So I just have to start with that. I love people who are real and I love that. It's just like, let's just say all the real feelings. So first of all, this is one of those feelings, like acknowledging it is huge. And second, like if we don't give it attention or like some kind of intentional effort, it will start to eat away at your marriage. So it's a really, really good question to be asking, like, well, how do I handle this? Because I feel cringy and that will affect your relationship with your husband. I think a really important mindset shift is like, I don't want to be the critic, but I do want to be a teammate to my husband.
7: Okay.
9: So if this is...
7: So that's an important distinction.
9: Mm-hmm. Yeah. Don't want to be the critic, but I do want to be a teammate. So if it's bugging you that much, I think it might be worth at least having a little conversation. It could go something like this, like, hey, I noticed that when you took away the Xbox from your son, he didn't really seem to care. Do you think there's something else that might be more effective for him? And just like opening the conversation, because he may not even realize, right? And that's what, just because you're in a blended family doesn't mean you have to bite your tongue and like sit back and watch. You can still have opinions and you can still have a say in what things do, but you might approach it a little bit differently. So
12: you're so nice. I don't think I approached it from, nicely.
9: I've learned from experience.
7: We'll get to you in a minute.
9: Yeah, I've done it all the wrong ways. That's why I know. that's probably where I would start. And then it's also another, like, is this just my personal opinion getting in the way? Or is this like an actual like safety concern or something of that nature? Because if it is that, I definitely need to be speaking up. But if it's just like my personal preference and I would wish he would handle it this way instead, then that's a me thing, right?
11: Which I think is 99% of it.
9: It's really? Most thing. Of the time.
11: Yeah. Oh, yeah.
7: Just like, I just prefer to do it this way. Not necessarily there's a right way or a wrong way. Is that what you mean?
11: Yeah. And like Brittany said, unless death is on the line.
7: Yeah.
11: For me, I don't really step in because I learned early on in my marriage, like, oh, this is a thing. And this will be a thing for the rest of our marriage if I can't let it go. And so for me, I had to compartmentalize where, like, I kind of feel like sometimes it's like his job. Like, I don't tell him how to do his job. When he goes to work every day, that's it. And I don't get to have an opinion on how he does his job that he has a master's degree in computers when I can barely turn on my computer. So he's had a lot more years with that computer and knows how to work it. And so how I'm going to parent is so different than how he parents. And everybody knows that. Blended families, again, it makes everything magnified a little bit more difficult. But for me, that's how I've learned to compartmentalize is I just, unless death is on the line, it's not, for me, it's not worth the fight because we would fight every single day of our marriage. If I felt like I needed to voice how I felt about the, we'd do it every day. And it just got exhausting the first couple months of our marriage. And I was frustrated all the time. I feel like for us, and in a blended family, it's a revolving, consistent, you just have to learn. I love what Brittany said. Like as a person, you have to learn how to manage it. And I think for me, it's just not, for us, it's turned out great. It really didn't matter in the end. Everyone's so far, knock on wood, they're all doing fine. And they've been parented by two different parents, but in the end, they're great kids. They contribute to the community. They're lovely. They're kind. And we didn't ruin them. So.
9: Yeah.
11: But I think we would have if we fought about it all the time. Because it would have ruined our marriage.
7: Can you give me an example of something that like really bugged you about the way that your spouse disciplined and something that you were like, no, it's worth it to let go? Like just give me an example.
11: Which day?
7: I don't know.
11: I mean, just happened last weekend. I mean, seriously, it's all the time.
7: Tell me, like, really.
9: I'll give you an example.
11: Go ahead.
9: That's like really common, I think, in families.
7: Okay.
9: And for us, that was screen time. And I might have talked about this before, but one of us is more lenient. One of us wants to be a little more rigid about the amount of screen time. And
12: I can't imagine which one you are, Brittany.
7: Yeah.
9: Take a wild guess. But I actually learned this is so important that you get aligned on the values. It's not about like the nitpicky rules, but it's like, do we have the same vision? Do we like whatever our values are, honesty, kindness, whatever. Does screen time fall in any of that anywhere? Okay. Not really. So I can let that one go. So what we ended up doing is we kind of found a place in the middle. And in my brain at the moment was like, this is going to be a disaster. And it's going to be blah, blah, blah, like thinking of all the extreme situations. And turns out nothing really changed that much. My kids were fine. So I hate to admit that.
11: Yeah, totally.
7: Liz, how do you experience this right now?
12: Okay. So like, I agree with them on like fundamental levels, but I also like view things just a little bit differently where I see, especially single dads, Disneyland parent a little bit. And then when you come into the picture and you add all the structure, you're just kind of like, let's rein that in.
7: Not everybody knows what that like Disneyland dad like mentality is. Yeah. Explain it just a little bit. Yeah.
12: So Disneyland parenting is like, because you feel so guilty that your children went through something so difficult, like whether it's a divorce or a death, you say yes to a lot of things because they went through this really hard thing, right? And that period can last a year. It could last multiple.
9: It could last their whole life.
12: It could be their whole life.
11: Oh, yeah, their whole life.
12: Yeah,
11: it's forever.
12: The guilt, right?
11: Mm-hmm. The survivor's guilt, too. And I couldn't protect you from your parent dying, so I don't want you to experience anything bad.
12: Any else that's like, it's almost snow plowing, right?
7: Yeah.
12: Isn't that another one? Snowplow parent where they
7: like,
12: tried to
7: an interview on the Lisa show about that very thing. Yep.
12: Yes. Yep. Where they tried to like,
7: remove all the obstacles.
12: Mm-hmm. Yeah, yeah. Get all the hard things out of the way so they don't have to do anything hard anymore because they already did hard. It was really hard to bite your tongue. I didn't. That's why
7: what
12: I was
7: did
12: like,
7: you do?
12: Well, my spouse is great and he acknowledged, like we had the hard conversation and I was like, I know, I think you feel guilty that Melinda died and that, and you're probably saying yes to things that you normally wouldn't have said yes to if she were alive. And he's like, he had to look at himself honestly and say, yeah, you know, I think you're right. And I'm like, okay, I did it too. When my husband died, I totally said yes to things and we went on more trips and did all the fun stuff because I wanted so badly to add joy back into our lives. And I'm like, okay, but did that season end? And are we there yet? And he did. He like realized that, you know, okay, he wasn't the only one. I owned it too, right? And maybe that season needed to end so we could create a new family structure and routine that worked for both of us. So I didn't keep it quiet. I said it. Yeah. I said all the things. Yeah.
11: Oh, no. You have to say all the things sure in your first couple of years. Yeah. But then, you know, 18 years in, I'm letting a lot go now. Like,
12: oh, for sure. Ah,
7: yeah,
12: whatever.
7: Like what? Like, just give me an example. I'd love to know like a point where you're like, I don't like how he is parenting, but I don't want it to negatively affect our marriage. So like walk us through like a scenario.
11: Oh, gosh, that's a good question. I mean, I do love Brittany's example of screen time. When phones first started coming out, I was like, kids are not getting phones until they're 16. Like, no way. I'm not giving an iPhone to a little kid. And my husband's all about technology. I also think, too, for husbands, wife, for our marriage anyway, that I'm preventative and he's triage. Like, I'm like, no, let's not. I don't. And he's like, let's just see what happens. And then we'll bandage it up. So I learned that about our marriage. Yeah. I'm for sure preventative. And I think when it came to that, he and I had this idea. We talked about it where phones are shut off at 10 p.m. That's the rule. Hand in your phones, go to bed. Well, the oldest didn't like that. And so she had a fit about it. And then he's like, yeah, it doesn't really matter. Whatever. And I was like, it does matter. We had a conversation about this. We decided at 10 o'clock, phone's like done. And he and I discussed it. And it just, for him, it just wasn't worth the fight. And we were in it like 5 years now of marriage. And so I had to let it go. She turned out fine. I love that you said that, Brittany. She actually turned out fine. And she's a lawyer now. You know, she's such a great human being. And then when our little ones that we had together are now teenagers, now we're doing the rules. It's really interesting. Now the phones do shut off at 10 p.m. And so I think just little things like that. Again, life is not on the line. So I can just go, whatever. You know what? It's not. Because again, it goes back to this idea that I don't want to be the bad guy. I don't want these kids that I've married into to only have a memory of me being the heavy. It's just not worth it. And I know I don't need them to be my best friend, but I also don't need them to look back on their childhood and think that I was so mean. And so it's worth preserving the relationship, I think, over the rule sometimes. And I don't know, Brittany, you're shaking your head. Yes, that validates me. Because I don't know if I'm getting it right. But
12: I love it.
11: Yeah, I feel like preserving the relationship is way more important than some of these little rules that we get hung up on because we want to be right and we want to be the parent. But because at the end of the day, it's about my spouse and I. I love my husband. Like, he's the best. Love him. And that's just one part I don't like about him. So it's worth letting go.
7: I appreciate you being so honest about that, because I think that is a conversation that often gets overlooked about how it can bring you closer together as a married couple, or how it can drive a wedge of resentment.
11: Yeah. And it can.
7: And so I would love to hear more about how we can use these kinds of moments that get our attention, those sort of cringe moments that get our attention, and how we can work through them to actually strengthen the marriage. You know, I'm interested in that.
9: So I wanted to say to Liz too, Liz, I don't actually think you were disagreeing with what we were saying when you brought, brought up what you did about the Disneyland parent, because I actually really totally agree that there are things with your example, that's not more of that's less of a parenting thing, but more of we need to be aligned on this. Mm-hmm. And that does come down to values. Like, do we value that our kids are independent or that they are learning these things? And if that's clashing with the values that I'm always saying yes, or I'm being overly kind, or overly giving because I feel guilt, then that does compete with a value. So that's a marriage thing, right? That's less of a personal preference, but more of we're not aligned in our marriage. So how do you do that? How do we strengthen the marriage? It really is we're having hard conversations in a kind way. So we're not in that conflict cycle. There's a way to do it that's productive. And then there's a way to have conversations that's definitely not productive. And I think that's where most of us get stuck. That will harm your marriage. But if you're having conversations the right way, it actually strengthens your marriage after you have hard conversation. It's actually one of the most beautiful things. I didn't know it was a thing until we started getting out of that conflict cycle and found this beautiful groove.
7: I feel like you have articulated very beautifully that the art of conversation can really be the way to strengthen your marriage. And it's not dependent on your different rules and parenting styles. But what it does help to clarify is your shared values.
11: Yeah.
7: And how great part of that art of that conversation is being able to come together and say, well, what are the values that we have together as this new family, as we're creating this together? And it's exciting to create something with someone else. I think that's one of the big draws to marriage, right? You can create something together that you couldn't do on your own. And part of having those conversations, those are bids for connection, right? These friction points of I don't like how you do that, or I don't agree with that. It is just an opportunity to have one of those conversations. Do you what have you found as you've had these kinds of conversations that have really worked to get you to figure out your values? Are there certain phrases that you've used, or is there certain topics that help you guys like be able to discover the shared values that you have with your spouses?
12: I think my word for like getting married that first year was get curious, right? Like curiosity and like understanding where my partner was coming from, and try not to get offended when like previous history was brought up in order for him to articulate or express where he's coming from. 'Cause it can build you guys up and make you guys stronger. But like when I first started blending families, I think someone told me that you have to have really thick skin, and I didn't understand what that meant. And now that I'm like in it, I'm like, oh, now I understand, because everything that a regular family goes through, like points of contention, relationships, a blended family gets plus added layers. And so I'm like, oh, this is why you have to have thick skin, because you are going to talk about previous history. You are going to talk about like all sorts of other dynamics that make up this person. And if you are getting curious, you're going to have to like put on your armor and not make it about you, but try to understand them. So you can find those shared values. It's hard. It is hard because I'm human and I have feelings, and sometimes they get hurt.
7: Yeah. Well, totally. And we're all like that, right? And I think,
10: I like how Brittany said that you both have to be on the same playing field. Like you both have to be united, because when we were going to therapy another time for our daughter, I remember the therapist would consistently say, you and your husband have got to be aligned. Like you have got to be the forefront here. And then you work together with the child. And I was like, oh, we're totally aligned. Like we're thick. I mean, we're good that way, you know, like
7: don't even worry.
10: Yeah. We're great. And she goes, yeah, but every time you guys come in for therapy with your daughter, every time you bring her into therapy, the stories that I'm hearing are she and him are aligned and you're over here. And I was like, oh, okay, then how do we, and she just kept saying that every time we met, you and your husband, you have got to be on the same page, aligned. And then she reports to both of you. And it took us a long time to figure that out about, and that was probably, I would say, our biggest fight in our entire marriage was when it finally just blew up and we weren't aligned, because one of the things she was doing was she just didn't want to go to church anymore. This is a good story, Lisa. You'll love this. Yeah. So she was 16. And she didn't want to go to church anymore. And so she's going to stand her ground and I'm not going to church. But okay. All right. Whatever. And so we went to the therapist, who is not a member of our faith. And I explained the situation to her, and she said, okay, well, let me ask you this. Is it something you do as a family? And we were like, yeah, we all go as a family to church. It's what we do. And she said, well, okay. Is she allowed to opt out of other family events? And we're like, not really. And she said, does she choose to opt out of family events? And we said, no, because she loves family. She loves doing everything. She doesn't like to be alone. And the therapist said, then she goes to church. If it's a family thing, you go as a family. She doesn't get to opt out of it. So I was like, okay. So we came up with these rules, and she came up with these consequences and choices and reward behavior, all that stuff that therapists do. It's awesome. And we go to church a couple Sundays. And then one Sunday she decides she just doesn't want to go. And so in the middle of one of the meetings we were having, she's like, I'm sick. Dad, take me home. And he took her home. And I flipped out, because the therapist said, the moment you give in, it's like a gambler mentality, and they will keep putting coins in that slot until they win again. So if you two are not aligned on the same rule that, no, you stay at church, then she will put quarters into that slot machine until you give in again. And it's going to be the biggest uphill battle. And when she put the coin in the slot machine that Sunday and he took her home, I lost it. And I just came in and I freaked out. And I'm not a yeller, and I am like yelling at the top of my lungs. It was bad. I'm not real proud of it, but it probably needed to happen, because I just said, we're not aligned. This is what the therapist is talking about. Like, you and I have to be the united front. We are together on this. And I said, if it's frustrating, because I came in as the mom and I'm going to fix everybody. And the mom job, I guess, is to take kids to therapy while dad goes to work. Well, everyone out there, just learn from my poor mistake. Don't be the mom. It's not your job to do that. You go to therapy as a family. Like all three of us should have been there every week. But I'm like, oh no, he works, so I'll take the kids to blah. So he never got to hear. He didn't have the benefit of hearing an hour's worth of stuff for the last 4 months. He only heard what I brought back to the table. And so we had to get caught up. And that was one of the biggest things for us in our marriage was, okay. And then we go to therapy. Well, we did. We would go together, or he would take her and I wouldn't go. And so we started to share in that responsibility. That's how we kind of became a united front too. So there's an example of a big fight with rules.
7: Big example.
10: And yeah, and it
7: turned
10: out. How
7: did that turn out? It turned out.
10: It did. It turned out. I think he realized, oh yeah, I haven't really been that as engaged. And I realized I haven't let him.
12: It was because it wasn't about church, right? It's about all these other family rules and values. Yeah.
7: Yes, it's about establishing like what our shared values are.
12: Yeah.
7: It's
12: and exactly like the hierarchy of the home. Like this is a relationship and the relationship comes first. Like it's not about the church. It's about establishing the rules and that hierarchy.
10: Yep. And once we did that, she knew where we stood and we have not had issues since. Like we are a united front and it's not perfect. There's still moments where we're not united. There's still fractures in that, but we can go back to that moment and realize, okay, we just need a tweak here and there.
7: Yeah, I love that idea of bringing together on a united front is something that you can do. And that's something that you can control within your marriage and it can strengthen your marriage.
10: Yeah.
7: When and you're not going to be united like on the children everything. Are just like,
12: oh, they're picking, picking at
7: your marriage.
12: Every single one of them. The more you have, the more they push.
10: and you don't have to be united on everything at all. Like there are still things we don't agree, but that's just parenting 101. That has nothing to do with being in a blended family.
7: Right.
10: Not everybody agrees with how to do the kids. You just don't want to be the bad guy. That's, blah.
7: Yeah.
10: No thanks.
7: Having a villain, a scapegoat or,
10: Nope.
7: It's such an interesting idea of like saying and wanting to maintain a healthy relationship while you're also juggling other relationships that are new. Mm-hmm. And that seems to be like the general theme of this question and what you guys are talking about. I'd love to know what things that you have found related to parenting or not related to parenting that have helped you maintain a healthy relationship with your spouse as you've blended a family.
12: I think it's so important to date each other. You know, and to continue doing that and having fun together. Like this, what's really cool about like a second or third, you know, this is a love that you chose and one that is so exciting that you get to explore. Like you get all those fun, giddy, I'm falling in love with you feelings all over again, right? And you just get to invest in that. So it's exciting. And it's like, keep that excitement alive, even with all the chaos, like, laugh about the chaos. Like all these things can be bonding moments and opportunities if you want it to be. I mean, they make for really good comedy reels. I'm pretty sure Tammy could tell us all about that.
7: Yeah. Brittany, what do you think?
9: I would 100% agree with Liz that this marriage is actually the newest relationship in the family. Because the parent with their child, that's been going on for a while, right? However long the kid's been alive. But your relationship with your partner is really fresh. And it is also what's holding your family together. So if it's not really strong foundation, the whole family unit will literally crumble. So big red flag for me is like, if I don't feel like we are partners, like we really like to be together. If we're feeling like we're against each other, then we really need to put some intense, intentional work in that area. So having fun, I think, is huge. If you can't go on date nights once a week, like that would be ideal. But if you can't do that, you better be having like some alone time and like laughing your brains out together, like or just having a good time, being very, very thoughtful about how you're spending your time together. That it's not just about the kids. We're not talking about the problems all the time. We're not just roommates or business partners, that we are like lovers, right? We love being together.
10: Yeah. Sense of humor is everything. I remember I had been married for about a year. I'd already given birth because I was 35 when we got married. I didn't know if I'd be able to have kids. Turns out I could. So 9 months later, I have a baby and I'm in the thick of it. I had to discipline the oldest for something and it was just
11: awful. And I'm walking her to a room for her time out. And in therapy, we learned for girls, you can't meet emotion with emotion. So that's free for all of you. It cost me a $40 copay.
7: Thank you.
11: Yeah. So we get her to the room and she yells, "I hate you." And she slams the door and opens it back up and says, "And I always will," and slams it again. So I put the baby down for a nap and I went into my bed, into my room, and then into my closet. And I just start sobbing in my closet because I realize I've made the biggest mistake of my life. Like, that was it for me. That was my breaking point. And I'm crying so hard and I'm praying and I'm just like, I'm out. I'm done. Like, I'm leaving this marriage. I am a terrible mom. These kids hate me. I don't have what it takes to do this. What was I thinking? I'm an idiot. Everything. And, you know, I'm looking around in my closet. How fast can I pack? And I have a little bit left in my savings. I bought a home and I hadn't sold my house yet. So I remember crying.
12: Oh, yeah. The escape plan is real.
11: Yeah.
12: it's real.
11: The escape plan is real, right? I'm like, I just want to go home. I want to sleep in my bed by myself, watch TV whenever I want. I mean, I know I have a newborn. I'll figure it out. But, like, I'm not kidding. I went from zero to moving out in seconds. And my husband came home and he asked the girls where I was and they're like, "She's in her closet, weirdo." So he comes into the closet. He sees me laying on the floor crying, mascara everywhere. And he's like, "What's going on?" And I just look up to him and I stand up and I just said, "I can't do this anymore. I'm out. This is harder than I ever thought it would be. And the girls hate me and I don't like being a mom. And I just don't like it. Like, it's super duper hard. And I'm sorry. I probably gaslit you the whole thing. Like, I'm really sorry that I said yes. Cause I'm saying no. And I'm crying so hard. And he looks at me and he puts his hand out and shakes my hand and says, "Well, I want to thank you for giving it a shot." And I looked at him.
12: Effort.
11: I know. I looked at him and I laughed so hard and he laughed and I'm like, "This is so hard. These kids, they don't like me." And he's like, "I know they don't, but you know what? We don't like them either. So it's fine." "They're the worst." And I'm like, "They are the worst." So, you know, he just hugged me. He's like, "We're going to do this. It's going to be so hard, but it's going to be so great. So just hang in there. Don't leave me." And I was like, "Okay, can we go out tonight?"
7: Yeah.
11: "We wanna cook dinner." He's like, "You bet. We'll go to Chick-fil-A." So just like that kind of thing, just laughing about it. And at that moment, I realized I got to stop taking myself so seriously. Like, it's all going to work out. I've been so dramatic about this because it didn't turn out like I thought it would. Whatever. It's
7: what
11: fine.
7: A great perspective for him to offer. Yeah. What a great example of an opportunity that could have gone
11: right
7: so many ways.
11: Oh.
7: And he chose in that moment
11: to bet down
7: on the right.
11: He did.
7: The right path.
11: He didn't coddle me or anything. He's like, "Well, actually," he said a swear word in there, which is even funnier, but because it's a family show.
7: Thank you.
11: I want to thank you for giving it a blank shot. So anyway, it was funny.
7: Wow. Oh, I love that. Thank you guys, for being so honest and real about answering a hard question that, you know, a lot of people are just, you know, am I normal? Am I going to make it? Am I doing something wrong? To be able to come together as women and just say, here's why it's hard for me. Here's the flavor of the difficulty for me is really generous. So Brittany, Liz, and Tammy, thank you so much. And thank you for listening to the Council of Moms. Please check us out on YouTube. Please follow us and send this episode to someone who you feel like needs it. Somebody, even if they haven't said that they need it, you can send it to them and be like, "I don't know what, I just thought maybe you'd like this, maybe not, whatever," and send it to that person. Thank you for being here.
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16: I'm Julie Rose. 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
19: We don't have to change our mind. We don't have to compromise. 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
21: BBC News with Danielle Yawovietska. President Trump has used the eve of the 250th anniversary of US independence to claim that American identity is under threat from what he called domestic radicals and extremists. The BBC's Howell Griffith followed Mr. Trump's speech at the Mount Rushmore National Monument.
22: For President Trump, there's no doubting American might.
23: We are the strongest and most powerful country on earth. And by the grace of God, the United States of America is the most successful, most accomplished, most exceptional nation ever to exist in human history.
22: This success he compared to the tyranny and evil of communism. His description for the politics of progressive Democrats, the theme is likely to be revived in tonight's speech on the Washington Mall.
21: Huge crowds have gathered at Tehran's Grand Musalla Mosque to pay their respects to Iran's former supreme leader Ayatollah Ali Khamenei, as his body lies in state ahead of his burial next Thursday. The doors to the complex were opened early on Saturday to allow the public to view the coffin of the former Ayatollah. Our chief international correspondent, Lise Doucette, is reporting from Iran on condition that none of her material is used on the BBC's Persian service.
24: Millions of mourners are expected to fill the streets, and emotions are certain to run high. I was here in 1989 for the funeral of Ayatollah Khomeini, the founder of Iran's Islamic Revolution, and the frenzy was such that the coffin actually broke and the body of Ayatollah Khomeini tumbled out into the crowds and had to be rescued. The Iranians, of course, will be doing everything possible to ensure that doesn't happen.
21: A huge police operation is underway in the German city of Erfurt, where the far-right AfD party is holding its annual party convention this weekend amid threats from left-wing activists to disrupt the event. Tens of thousands of anti-fascist demonstrators from across the country are expected to stage rallies and sit-in blockades to try to prevent delegates from reaching the gathering. Jessica Parker is the BBC's Berlin correspondent.
25: I think worth pointing out, protests against the AfD, not an unusual event. They are a controversial party in Germany. What's particularly pertinent at the moment is we're heading towards state elections in September, where maybe the AfD might actually win power.
26: They're doing very well nationwide. Their support is heavily skewed towards the sort of former communist East, including here in Thuringen, the state of Thuringen, but they're leading the polls nationwide.
21: Ukraine has denied claims by Russia that its forces captured the city of Kostyantynivka in the eastern region of Donetsk. A military spokesperson said army units continued defensive operations within the city, but he acknowledged that Russian soldiers had infiltrated some areas. World News from the BBC.
27: Yo, 80 degrees at 8 a.m. is insane.
28: The way the sun was hitting me,
0: You would think I offended it.
1: I never want to hear the old Midwestern saying of it's not the heat, it's the humidity that will get you ever again. 105 degrees is 105 degrees, no matter where you are.
3: It's like you opened an oven and it's been since the morning making a Thanksgiving turkey.
4: Yes.
3: And then somebody took a blow dryer from inside the oven.
4: And then put it on your face. Yes.
5: I'm Julie Rose, and this is Top of Mind, where we tackle tough topics with nuance and an open mind. We're out to become better citizens, kinder neighbors, and more effective advocates. Summers are getting hotter throughout America. Heat waves are getting longer and more common. In June 2025, more than 100 million people across the United States experienced record-setting heat. And one in five U.S. cities now has a full extra month of hotter than normal summer days compared to 1970. Climate models predict these trends will continue. But even though extreme heat kills more people most years than hurricanes, floods, and tornadoes combined, we don't really treat heat like an emergency. For example, the government doesn't name heat waves the way it does storms. And the warnings that go out typically amount to, hey, it's going to be hot, so turn up the AC, stay inside, drink lots of water. But many Americans can't escape the heat because they don't have reliable AC or they can't afford to run it day and night. Or maybe they work outside. So today on Top of Mind, how do we adapt to this new, hotter normal? We'll consider who is most at risk and meet a researcher who walked right to the brink of death from heat stroke, all for the sake of science. And we'll visit the hottest city in America for a glimpse at what the future may hold for the rest of us. What exactly does it take to stay cool when Mother Nature has other ideas? You'll also hear from lots of regular folks on TikTok sounding off about the heat, so listen for this.
6: We're talking like record-breaking temperatures, power grids struggling to keep up, and potential health injuries, especially for senior citizens, children, or those who work outside. So if you thought last summer was rough, this is a different story.
8: Because heat is so difficult to quantify and set thresholds for, it's still not part of what we consider a disaster event.
5: Larissa Larson is a professor of urban planning at the University of Michigan, and she got interested in heat response early in her career.
8: I am a Canadian, and my very first teaching position was at Arizona State University. So I and my husband moved to Phoenix, and as a Canadian, I couldn't stop saying, wow, it's really hot here, and it's really dry here. It's not one of the disasters that are recognized by the Stafford Disaster Act, where FEMA will act.
27: Wait, so does that mean that if you have a heat wave and the electrical grid goes down or it causes infrastructural damage, people die, you have to put all these centers, cooling centers up, right? Like none of that you can get federal help for? Like FEMA won't come in and respond or offer, you can't like declare a heat disaster and then like trigger federal disaster funds?
8: Absolutely. You're absolutely right, because it isn't established as a disaster. I think there's something like, I don't know, around 20 causes of a disaster, but heat is not a recognized cause.
27: But isn't heat the most fatal of the weather-related emergencies?
8: It is. You're absolutely right.
5: It's even more fatal than winter weather, but there is a long-standing government program to help people stay warm, notes Larson.
8: Since 1981, there's been a federal program called the Low-Income Housing Energy Assistance Program, people call it LIHEAP, to help lower-income people, people with disabilities, afford heating. Only approximately 30 out of 50 states will allow, at this point, money to go for cooling as well as heating. And so I think shifting our mindset to see that this is as an issue as pressing as cold has been in the past is something that many people aren't kind of tuned into yet.
5: The irony is that we have known for a long time how deadly heat can be. The first time a heat wave really caught the attention of U.S. policymakers and the public was back in 1995.
8: So this was a situation where over a five-day period in Chicago, temperatures rose to 106 degrees, but with humidity, it felt like 126. What also happened is 49,000 people lost power in the city. So if you had cooling, you didn't have it anymore. Residents, in efforts to cool down, opened hydrants, and that really reduced water pressure all over the city.
27: So people just went out and like put their wrenches on those and lug nuts and like opened them up and brought the water out.
8: And I understand why. 1,000 people went to hospital around issues of heat stroke, exhaustion, renal failure, electrolyte imbalances. And the coroner at that time estimated that 739 people died, which was over the expected amount of that week at a normal year. The CDC did some study afterwards and said that, you know, the big things, the most important preventative factors, access to air conditioning, that people with pre-existing health conditions were certainly at higher risk, that housing characteristics mattered a lot. And this is something I have been really interested in. Urban planners tend to think if we add trees, we'll solve the problem. And I am an urban planner and I love trees, but actually the building matters more. And then the last characteristic that the CDC work found was social isolation. If you were in particular neighborhoods in Chicago that where crime was high, people were worried about opening windows. Maybe they didn't have social connections as some communities would have. Your chances were much greater of dying. If you were a Black resident, it was 1.5 times a white resident. However, and this always fascinates me, Chicago at that time had a population of 23% Latino, and Latino residents, only 2% of deaths happened in that group. And it's in part believed to be that there's more sort of a tightly woven social connection. You tend to live with extended family. And so just learning, again, the importance of the sort of friendship, social ties that exist in places to check in on people when things aren't going well.
27: Where are we most concerned? Are planners like yourself and emergency responders, where should we be most concerned about heat in the United States today?
8: I think there's probably two answers. One is place-based and one is people-based. So place-based, probably in urban settings where we have a lack of trees and a lot of impervious surface. So those locations, they get hot. The concrete, the asphalt holds the heat and releases it later in the day so that nighttime cooling doesn't occur so much. And those places also tend to be where we have the oldest housing and housing that doesn't have up-to-date insulation, good systems for air conditioning, those sort of things. The other dimension, so that's the place-based. The people-based, the who, it's the elderly. It is people with disabilities. This issue that they may not have mobility and they may not, due to many of the medications, even feel the heat as effectively as some of us and therefore not act on it. A challenge, you know, much of this discussion is the challenge of understanding heat, is that many people who die because of heat, it's exacerbating an existing condition. So they were people that maybe did have cardiopulmonary disease or something else. And this is the thing that, you know, caused them, the heat hastened their death.
27: But it's not as easy to pin it on the heat as if it was a tornado and the house collapsed and somebody died, or a flood and someone died in the water, right? So it becomes a little harder to quantify.
8: You're absolutely right. And sometimes, you know, there can be, you may not die that day, but you may die a few days later. And you're absolutely right. In the codes that emergency departments use about what was the cause of death, traditionally, heat has not been one of those causes. And there's movement in the medical community to improve how we code this so we recognize it truly is a cause or an exacerbation to an existing problem.
27: In fact, Larson says lack of good data is a major barrier to giving heat the serious consideration that it deserves.
8: It's terribly difficult to get good information on this. The census asks a lot of questions, But they don't ask, do you have air conditioning? And if you have air conditioning, can you afford to use it? And is your system working? Really, we need to know at a census tract level, you know, what proportion of homes do and don't have working air conditioning and people that can afford it, so they can be the places, if there has to be some emergency action, where we prioritize sending buses to take people or use them as portable cooling stations, where fire department individuals, employees go and do wellness checks. I mean, it's just knowing more precisely where people are as we have more of these incidents.
27: So what would a heat-resilient city have?
8: Gosh, it would have cool roofs. So roofs of housing or buildings would be with reflective materials. Industrial buildings, you can paint them white so that it reflects up the heat. We would see that. We would see more vegetation. We would see more opportunities for cooling, like swimming pools and splash pads.
27: And Larson says cities would have regulations around maximum indoor temperatures, too. California, Maryland, Minnesota, Nevada, and Oregon already have heat restrictions for indoor workplaces. Larson says there should be heat rules for housing, too.
8: So in rental housing in the past, we would set minimum temperatures to ensure that in winter months, people, you know, wouldn't be too cold. Now we're exploring the idea of maximum temperatures and what is an appropriate maximum temperature. But there's a lot of, you know, pushback. You know, anytime you come up with a suggestion, people find concerns. And for a lot of apartment owners, property managers, they feel that this would add expense to what they do. There's the initial pushback. There's also the concern that, yeah, we can set the threshold, but who will implement it?
27: Or guarantee the power stays on in a heat wave.
8: We know that we're experiencing more power outages as a result. When everyone comes home from work and flips on that AC, it's an incredible jolt to the system. And as our infrastructure systems are getting older, we're experiencing more problems. It's really a tricky thing. I promote using air conditioning, but I also worry about climate change. And if electricity sources come from coal-based products, we worsen climate change. So this is another argument to sort of diversify the sources of energy to things that are non-fossil fuel-based. So wind, solar, maybe nuclear. We need more sources that don't contribute to climate change.
27: And cooling alternatives that don't actually make cities hotter, like air conditioning does.
8: We know that urban places are hotter because we've changed the surfaces in those places. We've reduced vegetation. There's less air circulation. And we have more waste heat. So from factories, from output from air conditioning units. All those things have combined. When we've walked around, we'll notice often a vent from a building and out pours hot air. So the cooling system is releasing that hot air to the surrounding area. And, you know, when we look for those passive solutions, like opening our window, if the outdoor temperature is not any cooler, it's not going to help us.
27: Larson says the best passive cooling solutions at the moment focus on keeping the heat out.
8: So the things that keep homes warmer in the winter often are equally helpful in higher summer temperatures. So adding insulation to walls, improving the fit of windows and doors so we don't have the waste heat exchange from indoor outdoor. My favorite fix is actually film that can be applied to windows. This film is clear, but what it does is it reflects a lot of the solar energy that hits the window. It reflects it back outside versus going inside and creating like a greenhouse effect.
27: It's like putting sunglasses on your windows.
8: Exactly. I think we have to be more aware and more intelligent. So when we have these heat warnings, that isn't the time to go out and push your lawnmower around your yard and cut your grass. I think it's being kind of respectful of the environment a bit more than what we've done in the past. Certainly, I think there's been a move towards having access to water more, and that probably, you know, that is very important. But staying in the shade, wearing lighter clothing, not working at the height of the day, taking a break, seeing morning and evening as better work times. Probably one of my most striking experiences when I was living in Phoenix, Arizona, I went into a neighborhood. We were talking to people there, and there was a woman. It was early evening, and she lived with her family in a very modest home and without air conditioning. But what she did is fill a small child's pool of cold water, and her four or five little kids all got in and had a little bit of bath, I guess you could call it, to cool everybody down so that they could go to sleep. So I never forgot that, but again, it shows, you know, we can solve these

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7: Mother Nature decided to turn the oven on 450 degrees outside. The heat is like covering me like a snowsuit or something. Like, it's just, I can't even catch a breeze out here.
0: So one reason that the government approach to emergencies has thought of winter storms as the more serious threat might be that we've taken our heat tolerance for granted. Harvard physiologist Rob Mead says going back a millennia, the human body developed a sophisticated system for regulating heat.
8: Though, of course, with everything, there is a limit to this response, and this is kind of what we're up against with climate change. Once you get over a certain point, a certain temperature, the kind of increase in risk accelerates much quicker in the heat. So even a small change in the temperatures that we're experiencing can have pretty large impacts on the risk of heat-related mortality.
0: And we know the upper limit of the human body's ability to withstand heat from some pretty gnarly experiments, like one that Mead helped to run. It lasted 9 hours.
8: In a laboratory chamber, 42 degrees Celsius, just I'm Canadian, so I have to convert, is 107 Fahrenheit. I think it was a heat index of about 150 or so. So quite hot.
0: Okay. So it felt like 150 degrees?
8: Yes, yeah.
0: And Mead volunteered as a participant as well.
8: You know, I can't really ask someone to do this without really understanding what it feels like myself.
0: So let's join Mead inside the heat chamber. There's no sun or shade, just hot, humid air. It's like walking into a sauna.
8: So it starts off with, you know, just the regular feeling of you're out on a hot day. You feel your hot skin. The air is thick because it's hot and it's heavy. Pretty quickly, you start sweating profusely.
0: Which isn't actually offering much relief because of all the humidity.
8: The main reason why sweat cools the body is the evaporation of sweat from the skin. So if humidity is high, that sweat can't evaporate. It just sticks on the body. You don't get any cooling. And then you also get that, you know, gross feeling that everyone's experienced where your skin is just, you feel wet and sticky.
0: Why, when humidity is high, does my sweat not evaporate?
8: If there's already a lot of moisture in the air, we can't push more moisture into it, or it becomes more difficult to moisturize the air.
0: It's like how humidity is measured in percent. So the higher the percentage, the less moisture the air can take in. So even though I am fanning myself like crazy right now, it's helping, but not much.
8: The idea with fanning is, so if you could think about you're sitting here, you're covered in sweat, and the air just above your skin is becoming humid because you're sweating directly into it. If we use a fan or some form of airflow to kind of help push more, you know, maybe the air is still humid, but it's relatively dry over the skin. This should help improve the evaporative efficiency. How much will depend on how humid and hot the air currently is. So there's a point at which, you know, it becomes too hot and humid where this fanning effect, you know, just ceases to work.
0: And we are getting really uncomfortable. This is not fun. I don't know about you, but I just want to get out of here.
8: Your brain is sending you some pretty serious alarm bells. You know, really just that feeling that you get. We often say heat is very mental. You feel lethargic, that happens, but you also get kind of agitated. Everyone responds a bit differently, but there's definitely this drive to, you know, we need to get out of this heat. We need to remove ourselves from this situation. And the hotter you get, the, you know, more prominent that kind of those requirements.

0: requests and demands from your body become?
1: What's going on inside of my body? What else is happening?
0: At these kind of points, your body temperature is just becoming very hot. It's rising the temperature of your tissues. What your body is trying to do in addition to sweat is also push blood to the skin. And the idea here is that, you know, we need to get that heat from the core out to the surface where we can hopefully evaporate it away. 104 degrees Fahrenheit is roughly the threshold for what we call heat stroke. A very high body temperature can lead to a whole bunch of nasty effects. On one side of the coin, we have, you know, typically when that temperature, we see, you know, mental changes, cognition is affected, people can become confused. At very high temperatures, you can see seizures. Another thing that happens is because the body is trying to, again, move heat and blood to the periphery, the skin, you can have disruptions in blood flow to the gut, GI system, and that can actually cause, in addition to the heat, the kind of barrier in our gastrointestinal tract to start to loosen a little bit. And this can actually cause an endotoxic response. So you actually get endotoxins flood the bloodstream, and these can have huge effects, organ-wide system damage. You know, in heat stroke, you often see damage to the liver, damage to the heart, damage to the kidneys. Interestingly enough, heat stroke actually presents very similar to sepsis. It's kind of the closest condition to heat stroke.
2: And ultimately, you die of organ failure. But we're not going to stay in this chamber long enough for that. It's already been 6 hours, the point when Mead bailed out during the actual experiment.
0: I was pulled because I hit the threshold, though I was about ready to go anyways. At that point, you know, you're feeling like this has got to stop sort of thing, so.
2: That's better. Now, Mead says the longest that a participant lasted in that chamber was 9 hours. Scientists don't fully understand why there's such a range in when people hit the heat threshold for their body. Some of it is definitely genetics. Some is just tied to what you're used to.
0: We do know that the body's physiological system has a pretty amazing, actually, plasticity in adapting to warmer temperatures. There's been tons of studies done, again, in laboratory environments where you bring someone in to the lab. You then have them either, you know, exercise in the heat for a week or two, or you have them exposed to hot temperatures in a water bath and then test them again. And even within about a week's time, you can see marked improvements in, you know, how rapidly they're sweating, how much they can sweat, and actually the body temperature shifts down a little bit to lower temperatures.
2: In fact, there's evidence that heat is more deadly at the beginning of the summer because by the end of the season, people have had 3 months to adapt physically and adapt their behaviors.
0: Most of what we do thermoregulatorily is actually behavioral. You know, we can check the weather, dress appropriately, we can use air conditioning, we can use fans. On the other side of the coin is we also have people who we know are physiologically less able to, once exposed to the heat, kind of cope with it. So the big one is aging. So as we get older, our ability to dissipate heat decreases. The kind of point at which we start to sweat shifts to higher body temperatures. So to, you know, generate a certain amount of sweat, our body has to become hotter. Why exactly this occurs is not fully understood, though we do know it is probably related to just the natural decline in aerobic fitness.
2: So that suggests that being in better aerobic shape could actually improve a person's ability to respond to heat as they age.
0: We've done studies where, for example, we compared the age-related changes in thermoregulatory function in people who were, you know, highly fit masters athletes to still active but more sedentary individuals. And we saw basically that age-related decline was almost completely ameliorated in the more fit individuals.
2: So being physically active helps with heat resistance, but being physically active in the heat, not so much, says Mead.
0: At any given time, when we're just sitting here talking, we're producing about as much heat as a light bulb. When we become physically active and our muscles are now demanding a ton of energy to use to support physical work, whether we're running, whether we're, you know, working in the garden, this increase in metabolism will directly increase heat production.
2: Okay. So if you and I sitting in that heat chamber were also jogging up and down, then we would likely reach the threshold, the danger threshold, and have to be removed more quickly.
0: More quickly.
2: Because we're adding to the heat.
0: Exactly.
2: And can you reverse back out of that? Or damage has already been done and it's just a matter of
1: can your body recover if you can cool it down?
0: The quicker you can cool someone from those kind of temperatures, the better off they're going to be. And certainly you have people who, particularly you see it in road races, like marathons, sporting events, who get heat stroke due to, you know, extreme physical activity, who are cooled immediately, then brought to hospital and have very good outcomes thereafter, very little lasting impacts of that event. So the best way to protect someone from the heat is to give them access to a cooled environment. There's a whole field of research right now that is kind of centered around the identification and evaluation of what we would call sustainable cooling strategies. So for an example, like let's say it's 95 degrees Fahrenheit outside and I want to keep my home cool. I could set my air conditioner to 72 Fahrenheit and let it run and everyone's going to be comfortable. Alternatively, I could crank up the set point, you know, maybe 4 to 5 degrees Fahrenheit, and then use a fan to help circulate the air. And then another thing that's often recommended, you know, is, and this is actually what I do at home, is I pay close attention. I have, as you might imagine, I have a couple indoor temperature sensors, but I pay close attention to the temperature of my living room and then how that's different from outside. So when I get up and I go to leave for work in the morning, I shut all the windows, close all the blinds. But the second, you know, the outdoor temperature dips below the indoor temperature, I open everything up, try to use fans and actually help draw cool air in from the outside. Now, that said, my personal view, and I think where the evidence stands currently, is that we don't want to be relying on these strategies alone during a heat wave. There's a limit to their effectiveness. Heat can sometimes creep up on us. It's sometimes you feel fine, then all of a sudden you don't feel fine. So you really want to be proactive about seeking cooling, keeping yourself cool. It also is important to, you know, reach out to loved ones, establish a network. We know actually that having a solid support system is very protective during heat waves.
2: Rob Mead is a research fellow at the Harvard T.H. Chan School of Public Health and the Salata Institute for Climate and Sustainability. By 2050, most areas in the United States will likely have an extra month of over 90 degree temperatures. But in Phoenix, Arizona during the summer, 90 degrees is often the low temp.
3: In the last 2 years, we saw over 100 days of where our lowest temperature was 90 degrees. So people are just not able to escape the heat.
2: But the city's groundbreaking heat response team has found some solutions. We'll get advice from the nation's hottest city coming up next on Top of Mind. I'm Julie Rose. 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
6: If it's going to be hotter than this this summer, I don't want it. I don't want it.
3: I'm Michelle Litwin. I am the Heat Response Program Manager out of our Office of Heat Response and Mitigation.
2: What are things like today in Phoenix? As I'm speaking to you, it's early to mid-July, about 3 o'clock in the afternoon.
3: It's nice and toasty here in Phoenix today.
2: I was just looking up online just because I was curious. So it looks like there's an extreme heat warning going on. Looking for a high of 113 degrees.
3: Mm-hmm. 113 doesn't shock me anymore. I never thought I would say that. 113 seems fine to me, but as soon as I see 120, that's when I start freaking out.
2: Phoenix was the first city in the United States to create a department solely focused on heat. Maricopa County hit a sobering milestone back in 2019, nearly 200 heat-related deaths in a single year. It was a new high.
3: There were a lot of conversations happening. Our local sort of universities here were really able to sit down with our mayor and get her excited about heat and how dangerous it is. We also had a couple of committees that were happening at that time at the city, and they really wanted to see some more movement on tree shade.
2: And there were some smaller heat-related projects going on in Phoenix at the time. Litwin was working on one.
3: We had just won a Bloomberg challenge for heat ready cities, and it was off of a little initiative called We're Cool. And the idea was that we would hand out water at some of our transit platforms. So we know that, like, walking to and from the light rail or your public transportation aspect may or may not have shade. And so they were at higher risk. And so that's where it kind of all started.
2: But by 2021, it was clear that Phoenix needed to go much bigger.
3: And city mayor and leadership council members voted unanimously to create our office. It has been so exciting to just watch this growth of what this little program, Roar Cool, was into a full-fledged office here at the city of Phoenix. The heat response side, which I focus on, is sort of our, I hate to say short-term strategies, but they are our day-to-day strategies. How are we going to keep you alive today? And so that might be a cool space. That might be providing AC assistance or connecting you with a utility assistance program. And then we do have program managers on our mitigation side, and that's our longer term strategies, built infrastructure, right? Like, what materials are we using to build cool pavement, more shade structures, whether that be trees or man-made. So we really do see our work holistically from day to day to our longer term strategies.
2: The Heat Response and Mitigation Office started up with a budget of almost $3 million and a steep learning curve.
3: 2023, we saw one of the largest spikes in heat-related deaths that we had seen. I mean, any death is too many, and that's really what we believe. And so we were, unfortunately, year over year, seeing a steady incline in heat-related illnesses and heat-related deaths. And in the last 2 years, it was above 600. Over 600 people in Maricopa County had experienced a heat-related death.
2: Even with all the work that you're doing.
3: So I will say, I'm not using this as a hooray, we've solved it. Last year was the first year that we have seen a decrease in heat-related deaths in over a decade. I'm not saying we are done, we're not even close, but to see that decrease when we are trying out these new, very innovative ideas, we're running with it. We're saying, hey, this is working, let's increase what we're doing.
2: Right from the start, Litwin says their efforts were driven by data. For example, they noticed a lot of 911 calls related to heat coming from lower income areas of the city.
3: It could be those who are living paycheck to paycheck. And so running your air conditioning unit all day is just not an option.
2: So Phoenix opened cooling centers all across the city.
3: All 17 library branches act as cooling centers. So during normal business hours, you can go in there, get a cool space, rest. We do stock our cooling centers with heat relief supplies as well. So if you go in there and you want that cooling towel or hat or sunscreen, you can get that along with your cold bottle of water. So we're seeing lots of kids in there. We're seeing job seekers in there. We are seeing those who wanted to give their AC a rest. So they'll come take full advantage of the libraries.
2: As the team continued to check the data, they noticed another pattern.
3: What we were really seeing in the years leading up to 2024 were high number of 911 calls between like 5 and 6 o'clock at night. And that's because, hey, our cooling centers are closing, right? They were just typical hours. And so we really use that information to go to city leadership and say, hey, we've got to address this. We're seeing way too many high 911 calls regarding heat after typical business hours. And it's in these hot pockets around where we've now implemented our extended hours. And thankfully, you know, our city leadership has been so supportive of our office, and they were like, let's go try this. And so Harmon Yucca and Choya Library were selected using a lot of different data sets, and they stay open until 10 p.m. What's really great about this year is not only do they stay open until 10 p.m. as a cooling center, they stay open as a library until 10 p.m. So regardless, as if you're, you know, our kids are going back to school the next week or so, they can go in there and pull books out, use the computers, any library service. Or if you just want that cool space, you can go in there and get it too.
2: And for those who need access to cool spaces even outside of those hours, Phoenix has a respite center.
3: In the respite center, you can sleep. You can close your eyes. You can stay there for 24/7, multiple days. You could be there all week. You could be there for a month. Obviously, we hope that's not happening. We are providing with navigation services. We've got a local organization who's there to provide additional resources like housing, help with finding jobs, things like that.
2: Is it like a Red Cross center that you'd see? Is it, or is it like a almost like a homeless shelter type setup with like cots and like, what's the deal?
3: So it's not a shelter. We have to be very careful not to call it a shelter. We can't have bedding in there because of zoning, but we do have tables and we do have chairs in there. We have certain segments for women. We have a family zone that only if you're a part of a family can you go in. So it's got a lot of different pockets for people. We do have an outdoor area if you've got your pet with you, and we've got an area for caseworkers to work one-on-one with those who are in there in sort of a more private setting. So yeah, it's just like a big warehouse sort of situation that we've been able to tailor to our needs.
7: Who is most at risk of a heat-related death in Phoenix?
3: So those who are experiencing homelessness are going to be our highest risk population. In 2023, we did have a large semi-permanent sort of area of those experiencing homelessness, anywhere between 700 to 800 people at any given time were in this area in downtown Phoenix. And we were doing our outreach down there, but as we were down there, we were really finding out people, that was their home. They didn't want to leave their things. They didn't want to leave their home to go to a cooling center, even if it was just a mile away. And so we really got together as a city and said, what can we do? They weren't going to this little pop-up tent that we had established the year before. And so we were really grateful that our transit department was able to offer us one of their buses for the summer. And we put it right in the middle. We put it right in the middle of where we were seeing the semi-permanent encampment. That way people were always within reach of their homes, in reach of their items and their things and their familiar, right? We did have security on the bus. That bus was full all day, every day. And I think was really life-saving. Since then, we don't see that large number of homeless living in that area anymore. So we don't really need that technique there anymore. So we're constantly having to adapt our sort of mindset on how we're going to respond. We are actively trying to reach everybody. And so that is including those who are experiencing homelessness, that it does include those in mobile homes, low socioeconomic situations, and our senior populations. I even have a youth heat safety workbook that I've created to try and educate the kiddos on how to stay safe during the summer months.
7: They also target athletes, visitors, and hikers.
3: We're seeing a lot of 911 calls at our trailheads, and we really wanted to try and understand what's going on there. So we have this whole Take a Hike, Do It Right program that comes from our parks department. And then I sort of came in and I was like, well, we have this community emergency response team. They're volunteer groups that's focused on this thing. Let's bring them in as educators. So we go out on weekends, Saturdays and Sundays, to our most visited trailheads, and they're there with water. They're there with emergency cooling towels and really just that information piece. I empower my volunteers to scare people off those mountains. If you see someone coming in flip-flops and they've got the single-use plastic water bottle that they've already started drinking, Echo Canyon is just not the hike for them. I'm encouraging my volunteers to say, hey, like, this is a really hard hike. There's not a lot of shade. We're already seeing this temperature. I really recommend you maybe try again. Or once you're halfway through your water bottle, that's your turnaround point. So it really is about keeping everyone safe. And that's why we are out there at the trailheads trying to promote that education.
7: Phoenix is also one of the few cities in the country with an indoor cooling ordinance.
3: There are landlord-tenant protections. We do actively highlight those programs. If you're having issues with your landlord because they're not keeping it at a temperature that's safe, then our neighborhood services department does have people who can help you with that.
7: And during the summer, the Phoenix Office of Heat Response and Mitigation publishes a weekly public report with exactly how many people came to cooling centers, how many heat-related calls for service came in, how many heat-related deaths there were, and a lot more. It's a level of transparency, honestly, that really surprised me. But Litwin says tracking and reporting data like that is the only way to succeed. And that's exactly what she tells other cities who call asking for advice.
3: I think it's just really trying to find your data set that you want to use, whether that's your 911 calls around heat, working closely with your public health departments, and understanding what your need is. If you're a city that's old, like Chicago or New York, I know they have a lot of infrastructure issues. And so how do you address that? Is it temporary AC units through a local nonprofit or something like that? So I think you really got to understand your population of need. We've been really lucky to have city management on our side, have a council and mayor who are super supportive and see that this is an issue. And there might be different ways to attack that and be ready for it to change. You have to be adaptable, be very flexible.
7: Michelle Litwin is the Heat Response Program Manager for the Phoenix Office of Heat Response and Mitigation.
8: 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Like, there's no shade in this park.
9: It's like 90 degrees over here. We're going in the pool.
10: I would literally be passed out on the floor somewhere near the boardwalk if it wasn't for the fact that I knew this car had AC.
2: Amen to that. Thank goodness for car AC. So how's the heat been where you live? How do you keep cool all year long? And did anything you heard today make you think differently about who's at risk or what we should be doing to keep people safe? We'd love to hear your thoughts. Email topofmind@byu.edu. We've also listed all the TikTok accounts you heard in today's show notes, so be sure to check those out. Top of Mind is a BYU Radio podcast. Today's episode was produced by Isabella Sosa and Taya Wolf, with help from Abby Karras, Samuel Benson, Sam Payne, and me. Our sound engineers are Lauren Sandberg and Hayden Thompson. I'm Julie Rose. Stay cool, and we'll talk soon. Is there something you and a member of your family really disagree about, but you wish you could find a way to have that conversation?
11: If the other person had all the same experiences that you did, they'd probably see the world the way that you do. I think it's the discrediting of people or the assumption of bad faith, especially from our loved ones, that it just really gets in the way of us having fruitful conversations.
2: Hey there, it's Julie. Welcome to Uncomfy, a show about sticking with moments that challenge us even when they're uncomfortable. And I know you're wondering, why would anybody choose to be uncomfortable? But I know from personal experience, and you probably do too, that sometimes a little bit of discomfort has benefits if we can stay open and curious about it. And that is what we're here to explore. So let's get uncomfy. I'm joined today by Caleb Johnson. He's a musician, a former teacher, and he now works at a climate research and advocacy nonprofit called Planet Reimagined, which was co-founded by Adam Mett, who's the bass player for the indie band AJR. Caleb, welcome. It's great to have you.
11: Thanks, Julie. Pleasure to be here today.
2: What's the link there between climate activism and music? Is there, or is this just a total pivot for you?
11: You know, I actually come from a background where I grew up in an evangelical, conservative family and community, and I grew up playing music in churches and learned how music brings communities together. Music kind of binds people together across values and stories and gives people a sense of belonging and purpose. And I don't do that work anymore, but I took those lessons and found a new way of using some of those skills, thanks to working with Adam. He has learned how to bridge music and climate, and so gave me a space to really bring those skills together and how we can figure out ways to use these collective spaces like concerts as a place that reminds us that we're not alone, we have a lot in common, and that our true power is when we come together on those issues that really concern all of us.
2: I have to admit, when I first read about Planet Reimagined and read some of Adam's book, Adam Mett has written a book about this, it's called Amplify, I was like, I don't get it. Like, what does a rock musician have, indie rock musician have anything to say about, you know? And that's a whole long other story. It's pretty fascinating. But when you actually dig into what you guys are doing, it totally makes sense. And so I want to talk about that in a minute in more detail. But can we just start with kind of like the big thing here, which is that this is an uncomfy issue. Many people think concerns about the climate and greenhouse gas emissions are overblown and more divisive than they need to be. Well, a lot of other people see this as an existential crisis, the crisis of our day. So have you had any success actually being able to bridge that divide to express your concerns when you're confronted with someone who just really doesn't see this as an important issue?
11: Definitely. I think as somebody who works in climate, I think having a little empathy for people who don't put climate at the top of the list would really serve us well, to understand that people have bills to pay. They have kids to get to school and they're hoping that the kid has a good education and they're hoping that the food in the fridge is healthy and also affordable and they can make rent and they have good jobs and like all of these very pressing immediate issues that feel a part of the day-to-day life in a way that greenhouse gas emissions does not feel all that important to how is my life today. So I found for me, especially coming from my family, I have a family, like I mentioned, that's much more conservative, and evangelicals and conservatives are not necessarily known for being big climate people.
2: So this division is real, like with your parents, would you say?
11: My parents and I have come a long way on the issue.
1: Oh, yeah.
11: But it's not,
1: tell us about that.
11: Yeah. It's not like the primary issue for my parents. Mm-hmm. But I grew up in San Diego. And if you're familiar with Southern California, we have a lot of fires and increasingly a lot of fires. Growing up, in 2007, a firestorm hit San Diego. And that's what they call it when it's like across the county and lots of different places. And that firestorm actually came to the edge of our property. The firefighters were actually on site battling the fire in our yard. And that really shaped my own consciousness about the links between our life and the environment and everything. But fast forward to just like a year ago, as this has become worse and worse and more present to our mind, my family just lost their fire insurance. And that's a huge deal.
1: You can't, because of the risk, you can't, like, no insurer will insure you for fire.
11: Exactly. So As I talked, let's say, with my father specifically about it, you know, climate could be something far away. And it was disconnected from the realities of fire insurance. Fire insurance is a monthly bill. But then we could link the two to say, well, the insurance companies are doing the math. They're looking at all the statistics that the scientists are producing around the climate. And they are calculating that it is no longer profitable to provide fire insurance to our family because of climate change. Even though we don't see necessarily the rising sea level or some of the kind of big issues that people talk about with climate, we got to be directly impacted in a way that kind of cracked the conversation for my family because it was concrete. It directly affected our day-to-day life in a way that it hadn't before. So
1: did they change their minds? I mean, did your dad... I guess you're saying that it's now a more pressing issue for him than it had been in the past. And for you, it had always been like right up there. And so that created a sense of like, what does that feel like for the two of you then in your relationship?
11: Oh, it's given us a much more kind of common frame to talk about the direct impacts of climate in our community. And that's made climate change something that, well, my dad was never avidly against the concept of climate change. It was just not a priority to him in a way that it is now. So he understands much more viscerally the work that I do because he can connect it to the rising bills and the precarity that people in our community live with.
1: I do want to know, Caleb, if prior to you and your father having this meeting of the minds, at least on this one level, were they disdainful of your job or were they like a little embarrassed to tell people what you did?
11: You know, luckily they were never disdainful about my work. We've been on a long journey. Like I said, I used to play music in churches and my journey from churches to being in public education to working on climate, it's been quite a journey over a long many years. And throughout all of that, just learning this idea of empathy. If you want to get uncomfy, like there's a sense of you being uncomfy and having a little empathy for the fact that somebody else, like if the other person had all the same experiences that you did, they'd probably see the world the way that you do, but they don't. And they probably see the world the way they do for pretty reasonable reasons. And if you can start from that perspective that like validates that they had a real life experience, then you can get somewhere. I think it's the discrediting of people or the assumption of bad faith, especially from our loved ones, that it just really gets in the way of us having fruitful conversations. And if you're trying to change things in the world, you got to find a place of empathy where you can connect with each other. We have no chance doing this alone.
1: Well, tell us, Caleb, how you at Planet Reimagined with the work that you're doing, how are you bridging from understanding to action?
11: The organization has really tried to bridge this difference between academic research and advocacy and action. These two things tend to be very separate, and it kind of leaves people feeling, like you said, like not really knowing what to do. And the project that I've really worked on is a project we call Amplify, which is about how do we use these live entertainment spaces, like a concert? How do we use that as a space, recognizing that it brings community together in a way that often you don't see anymore, especially in a positive and joyful way, like a concert? So recognizing the potential, what we call collective effervescence, this unifying and empowering experience that we have, you know, how could we take that energy and point it towards opportunities to address issues in our community and make our community better? So what we've really done is try to empower fans across tours. So as we come into a city, we host a number of local organizations that are connected with the issues that the artist has been outspoken on and that the fan community also is concerned about, and giving people an outlet, not asking them for donations, not asking them to sign up for a newsletter, but asking them, go ahead and sign this postcard, this letter. We're going to send it to our representatives and just let them know that the community cares about this issue and want to see action. We were in Phoenix on that same tour. This was with AJR last summer. When we were there, it was like 109, 110 degrees outside. But for some reason, we don't recognize extreme heat as an emergency, even though extreme heat quite literally kills people. So when we came through Phoenix, there's a big push from a lot of the community members to get it recognized that when the temperature gets to these extreme levels, to recognize it as an emergency, the certain public funding could be released so that there's more cooling zones, so there's more resources for community members that don't have access to safe spaces to ride out the heat wave. So we were sending letters to city council. So if you get 1,000 people sending letters to city council, which is what we were able to accomplish in Phoenix, that sends a big message to city council that this is something quite pressing that we need to address.
1: Do you find, I mean, clearly people within the venue, you know, AJR concert goers are happy to sign the letter or whatever, right? And there's plenty of downtime at a concert to be able to do stuff like that. But do you find that, that any of that interest or energy or activism actually continues beyond the concert?
11: Yes. So that's part of our research agenda, is trying to figure out how do we track that like longitudinal level. And that is a very difficult thing to do. But what we can do is follow up with our local organizers that we've partnered with. And we have heard stories of specifically that in Phoenix, we were there with the local Sunrise chapter. So it's AJR has a really young audience. The Sunrise is a youth organizing movement. And so we had young people from the Phoenix show that attended local chapter meetings and got plugged into that community. So really key, they're moving to that second physical place, building real relationships beyond that one moment at a concert, which is going to be short-lived because you're getting concessions, you're getting merch. You get these 2, 3, 5 minutes of interaction and realizing like, oh, the people around me also care about this thing, especially with young people, also caring about this thing that I care about but don't have a way to do anything about. But maybe if I build friendship with these people, I'll feel a sense of power and have a way to make a difference in my community.
1: Well, it's really interesting. And I just love so much where we started here, approaching these issues with empathy and recognizing that everybody has, you know, like rational and valid reasons for the level that they care or don't care. and that we can actually, with empathy, we can find a way to address the things that do matter to all of us. Thanks so much, Caleb, for taking time and for sharing your story today.
11: Appreciate it.
1: Caleb Johnson is the Climate Engagement Coordinator at Planet Reimagined, and you can find more about what they're doing at planetreimagined.com. 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Samuel Benson produces it, and the team includes Hyobin Kim and Sam Payne. 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I'm Julie Rose. 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
18: It's commonly thought that grandeur brings feelings of awe, that epic and outsized marvels command our attention, our respect and admiration, more than things that are small. In actuality, tiny things, even microscopic wonders, can fill us with an overwhelming sense of gratitude and humility. Just the thought that a hummingbird can hum and hover evokes a feeling of awe and wonder. 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
21: BBC News with Danielle Jaworowiecka. Thousands of protesters have blocked roads around the East German city of Erfurt, where the far-right AfD party is holding its annual conference. Jessica Parker sent this report from Germany.
22: Police say that so far around 20,000 protesters have gathered in and around the city of Erfurt, but that the demonstrations have been largely peaceful. Delegates from the Alternative for Deutschland party were reportedly bussed into the convention centre in the early hours to avoid blockades. Sections of the AfD are classed as right-wing extremist by domestic intelligence. Nevertheless, the party is topping the polls nationwide and has a shot at winning power at a state level in elections this autumn.
21: Huge crowds have gathered at Tehran's Grand Musalla Mosque to pay their respects to Iran's former supreme leader Ayatollah Ali Khamenei, as his body lies in state ahead of his burial next Thursday. The doors to the complex were opened early on Saturday to allow the public to view the coffin. Suresh Negahdri from BBC Monitoring is following events.
23: The Iranian media is dominated by the coverage of the ceremonies in Tehran's Grand Musalla, a prayer arena that can host over 100,000 people. We'll have today and tomorrow a farewell ceremony for people to go and pay their respect. And then on Monday, we'll have the main funeral procession in Tehran, which is a public holiday across the country. And people are going from various parts towards Tehran to attend that main ceremony.
21: President Trump has used a speech on the eve of the 250th anniversary of US independence to claim that American identity is under threat from domestic radicals and extremists. It reflects a growing line of attack ahead of the November midterm elections, with Republicans seeking to brand Democrats as communists. Mr. Trump made the comments at the Mount Rushmore National Monument.
24: As we approach this magnificent anniversary, we see our American identity under a renewed attack. A generation after we fought and won the Cold War against the menace of communism, there is now a resurgence of the communist menace in our land, including from newcomers to our country who embrace ideas totally opposed to our way of life and our great success.
21: President Zelensky says Ukraine has struck oil and military facilities near the Russian city of St. Petersburg overnight. He said Kronstadt, a naval base, was hit. The governor of St. Petersburg said that Russia had shot down dozens of drones over the city. He said an oil terminal was hit and a drone fell on the Peterhof historical complex, but no damage was caused. Earlier, Ukraine denied claims by Russia that its forces captured the city of Kostyantynivka in the eastern region of Donetsk. 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

0: Brownie McGee, heard there on vintage vinyl. Hooray, hooray, the time has really come. It's the Robbie Dobie Boogie, released in 1948, a blues singer's take on the historic season when Jackie Robinson and Larry Dobie broke Major League Baseball's color barrier 75 years ago.
1: Before Mr. Robinson and my father, a little boy of color couldn't say, I want to grow up and play in the big leagues, because it hadn't happened before. When I think to myself that some little kid went to bed and dreamed, like, I want to be like Larry Dobie or I want to be like Jackie Robinson, I think that's a fantastic legacy, and that's probably, you know, what I'm most proud of him for.
0: That's Larry Dobie Jr. In the dramatic story of baseball's integration, Jackie Robinson stepped into the limelight first, but strong walls don't come down without repeated blows, and Larry Dobie, the second black player in the major leagues, saw the work before both him and Jackie Robinson, not just as a matter of exceptional skill and athleticism. No, they felt like they were carrying the future of the sport on their shoulders. That is, the future of who got to play.
1: Both Mr. Robinson and my dad knew that if they didn't succeed, it was going to be a very long time before others were given the same opportunities. You know, it was called the big experiment. You know, can a white athlete play with a black athlete or vice versa? Which is crazy if you think about it today, but back then, that's the way they felt about it.
0: Social and cultural norms can set up like cement. If they were to change anything at all, these two players needed allies. For Larry Dobie Sr., the person who championed his prospects of playing in the MLB was the owner of the Cleveland Indians, Bill Veeck Jr. Veeck was a
2: very progressive individual who believed in equality and things like this. He grew up around the Negro Leagues in Chicago, and he knew that black players were every bit as good as white players. And so he had integration on his mind from a very early age. And I would say that if Branch Rickey hadn't integrated the Dodgers, Bill Veeck was going to plow through and integrate the Indians regardless.
0: That's Luke Eplin, author of Our Team, the epic story of four men and the World Series that changed baseball. Now, Bill Veeck wasn't on a single-minded quest for social equity. His civil rights agenda, revolutionary as that may have been, was part of an even broader package. And that included a reinvention of baseball as experienced from the stands. For one thing, getting people to attend who weren't even yet fans of the sport.
2: Going to the baseball game should be almost a theatrical experience. It should have room for competitive play on the field, but also sort of entertaining sideshows between innings, before games, after games. These two things were not in tension with each other. They could complement each other. And so he starts doing things when he buys a minor league team called the Milwaukee Brewers when he's only 27 years old. He starts doing things like shooting off fireworks, giving away wild prizes at the door, like livestock or big blocks of ice or things like this, doing quiz shows, doing contests, whatever he could think of. It was just kind of almost like a vaudevillian performance. And fans who didn't even care about baseball would start showing up for the game knowing that they might see something there that they would never see before. And Veeck's theory was that even if these fans didn't like baseball, they would have to sit through a game regardless, and they might be entertained by the fireworks and the giveaways and all that, but then they could also become baseball fans through the process of sitting through the game.
0: I'm Marcus Smith. This hour on Constant Wonder, we bring you a tale of two revolutions, but just one city. The place and time, Cleveland, 1948, the first year any MLB team ever won the World Series with an integrated team. And the two revolutions? A radical overhaul of what baseball crowds would get for their money, and of greater consequence by far, who would be allowed to play. We'll be hearing about the public triumph and private sorrows of the first two black players to play for the Cleveland Indians, Larry Dobie and Satchel Paige. Also about the freewheeling, risk-taking owner of the team, Bill Veeck, and, of course, the town they all won over. The first thing we usually think of in a story like this are the grand moments of triumph, the public accolades, celebrations of everything positive accomplished for society. But Jackie Robinson never forgot his heartache at the backlash that came for what he did. bench jockeys spouting endless verbal taunts. Go back to the cotton fields. Go back to the jungle. The threats that came in the mail, including threats against his family. And then there were the segregationist players of the opposing teams who raised the specter of walkouts. You know, if you really want to understand the situation of these first black players in the MLB, it really helps to remember that integration of professional baseball was something that followed close on the heels of World War II. Official segregation of black soldiers in the U.S. military, well, that was a very fresh story, which in America's black community had spurred what was called the Double V campaign.
2: The Double V campaign was launched by black newspapers at the start of World War II to signify victory on two fronts. It was going to be victory against fascism abroad, namely the Axis powers, Germany, Italy, and Japan, but also victory on the home front. And that consisted of ending Jim Crow laws, ending segregation, and giving black citizens full participation in democracy. So they were looking both externally and internally in terms of the battles they were fighting in World War II.
0: Just like it did to all Americans, the Second World War shaped all the characters in this story, but in different ways. To understand the effect it had on Larry Doby, we've got to go back to his childhood far from Cleveland.
2: Larry Doby, he's from South Carolina, and he moved to the North when he was a teenager to go to an integrated high school in Paterson, New Jersey. He was an extraordinarily gifted athlete and became the captain of several teams there at that integrated high school, which in some ways sort of insulated him from some of the segregation practices that were in play in the North. He always felt accepted on those teams because his ability allowed him to transcend some of those sorts of things. He became friends with many white teammates and many white coaches. And so whenever he gets drafted into the Navy, he takes a train from his home in New Jersey all the way over to Chicago, the Great Lakes Training Station. He sees on the train people that he knew in high school, white teammates, black teammates. They're all together on the same train going to the same place. And so he figures that it's like a sports team traveling communally, and they're all going to be there at the training station to prepare for the same objective. But once he gets to the Great Lakes Training Station, the white troops are immediately separated from the black troops. And Doby said that that was the first time that segregation really just hit him hard, that sort of punched him in the face almost. And he saw that the country that he was about to defend was treating him as a second-class citizen. And it was sort of a blow that he never really recovered from.
0: And he had kind of an MO for dealing with the emotions of this, all of this. Mm-hmm. He'd go silent.
2: It's an interesting contrast between Larry Doby and Jackie Robinson. Jackie Robinson was somebody who burned hot. His natural instinct was to lash out. He was a bit more of an extrovert than Doby. Doby, on the other hand, was a very introverted man. He was shy. He kept to himself. And whenever he would suffer these slights, whether it is getting separated from his white troops or whether it was just hearing sort of racial abuse or verbal taunts that all of the pioneering black athletes had to deal with during that time, Doby would sort of turn inward, go into a shell, not talk. He was somebody who held these slights inside of him and they festered within himself.
0: Tell us a little bit now about his earliest days of life, his childhood, his learning to play ball.
2: He is from Camden, South Carolina. His father was a horse groomer at many of these large hotels that sprouted up in that region to take care of wintering northerners. His father was a prominent baseball player on many semi-pro black baseball teams in the South Carolina region, and that's clearly where Doby inherited a lot of his talent. But his father would follow the families of the horses that he was looking after to the north during the summer seasons. And so Doby didn't grow up seeing much of his father. Nevertheless, the coach that used to coach the teams on which his father played saw something in Larry Doby from the time he was a very early age. By the time he was 10 or 12 or something like that, he was competing against grown men on semi-professional black teams that would travel around the state of South Carolina to play other teams. His mother, because the father wasn't around, had to go to Paterson, New Jersey to try to find her way, where she lived as a live-in domestic worker, cleaning houses and preparing food and things like that for rich families in Paterson, New Jersey, and Dobie follows her up there in high school, where he himself had to live with various families while his mother was away. It was a very unstable childhood, and he really found stability in sports, whether it was basketball, football, or baseball. In fact, he was so good at all of these sports that I talked to one of his high school teammates, and he said that basketball was Larry Doby's best sport. He was making moves on the court that people at a time whenever they were shooting set shots and sort of having a more stagnant game had never seen before.
3: This is not just like the local star athlete. It's said that he was known from the, from Cape May, that's south of New Jersey, all the way up to Hoboken. Statewide, people knew his name.
2: Yeah, if you go through the archives of newspapers in New Jersey at that time, you would have seen many mentions of Larry Doby throughout the sports page. He was somebody who was so popular in high school that Paterson, New Jersey, did something they'd never done for another athlete. In his senior year, they did a testimonial dinner for him. Poems were read about his greatness. Songs were composed, and he was given a watch by the school. This was a very special individual on the courts and on the fields. He led his high school football team to the state championship.
3: Years later, when he was telling his kids about the glory days, it was Paterson, New Jersey, and football that Larry Doby wanted to talk about, not his professional baseball career. That's how life-changing and defining this period of his life was. His son, Larry Doby Jr.
1: When I was a little kid, I was like probably any other son or daughter who wanted to know what, you know, their daddy did for a living. And I would always ask him, you know, tell me about, you know, this baseball stuff, this, that, and the other thing. And he wouldn't talk about it. You know, his thing was that he would always talk about high school football for Paterson Eastside High School, playing on Thanksgiving Day against Paterson Central in Hinchcliffe Stadium, and how the whole town stopped and came to watch those games, and how that to him was his, you know, the peak of his athletic, you know, performance. Like that was everything to him. He talked about that all the time. I would only hear him talk about baseball stuff when he'd be on the phone with a reporter, or when he would be talking to Don Newcomb, who was one of his closest friends. So, you know, then I would sort of like, you know, sit down and hide myself and listen and hear the stories. You know, as he got older, his lips got a little bit looser, but he really didn't talk about that. And, you know, to this day, I don't know why. I don't know if it was too painful. I don't know, you know, if he just didn't want to live in the past. I really don't know.
3: Aside from winning that state championship in football, a transcendent moment for Larry Doby, also from his high school days, was something that happened afterward. More accurately, was something that was supposed to happen afterward, but never did.
1: He was all-state in three sports, and football, he always said, was his best sport. In his senior year, they won a state championship at Eastside, and they were invited to go play a football game in Florida against a team down there. And everything was, you know, being arranged, travel and, you know, the game arrangements, so forth and so on. And they let it be known that Paterson Eastside was welcome, but they weren't welcome with their African-American player, which was my dad. And those boys made a decision at a very young age, which I don't know if I could have made, because when you're 15, 16, 17 years old and somebody says, hey, you know, you get to get on a train and go play against another team, it's pretty exciting. But they decided not to go and not to accept the invitation. And that always, you know, stuck with them. And those were lifelong friends and, you know, some great memories for him.
3: The people all around Paterson, New Jersey, knew that he could make it to the top of most any sport. So when it came time for college, what was it to be for Larry Doby? Football? Baseball? Basketball?
2: He could have had his selection of any sport he wanted to. And after high school, he decides to go on an athletic scholarship to Long Island University for basketball. But he still loved baseball. And so he got recruited onto a local Negro League team called the Newark Eagles, where he played under an alias so that he wouldn't have to jeopardize his amateur status. And so before World War II, he was already well on the track to becoming a professional in either of those sports.
3: And now that you've mentioned Negro Leagues, would you give us some kind of a sense for how baseball was configured in our country during that time period?
2: This would be the late 30s to the early 40s before the war. Major League Baseball was segregated. It was an all-white endeavor, and so there were a number of black leagues that sprouted up, namely what we call the Negro Leagues, which would have consisted of the Negro National League and the Negro American League. They were not quite as professionalized as Major League Baseball. They would often play what were known as league games, where two sort of major teams, whether it was the Kansas City Monarchs or the Pittsburgh Crawfords, played against each other. And then to make ends meet, these teams would have to sort of travel around and play roving exhibition games against semi-professional clubs, local clubs, factory clubs, things like that. And so the Negro League schedule was very exhausting, difficult, and sort of uncertain at times. And I should also mention that even though Negro League teams never played Major League teams, white and black players did play against each other during this time. This was known as barnstorming. It usually happened after the World Series in October, where white players would, in order to make a little bit of money before the coming winter offseason, sort of band together and go around the country to the areas that did not have Major League teams and play these exhibition games in which the style of baseball was a little looser, and they could do things there that you couldn't do in the majors. Most notably, they would play against squads of all black players. And so this was one of the few instances where a player like Satchel

0: It wouldn't look like, say, the Yankees were playing a Negro League team. All the games had to be classified as exhibitions to make clear that these are just kind of performative showcases and not actual competitive games. And a lot of white players looked at it that way, that this was more performance than competition. For black players, it was much different sort of thing. They were trying to prove that they were every bit as good as the white players in the major league and the league that really segregated them. This was a way to showcase their talent and to get themselves noticed and just to really stick it to the major league. You see someone like Satchel Paige really bring his A game anytime he's facing a squad of major league players.
1: So if we're talking about players like Larry Doby or Satchel Paige or Jackie Robinson, we're talking about players who made their name to begin with as phenomenal players in the Negro Leagues?
0: That is correct.
1: That was their only point of entree into the sport.
0: That and barnstorming, certainly, that would have done it. And I should mention that these were players that also had to sort of travel throughout the season. There wasn't a lot of off-season for Negro League players because the money wasn't as good in the Negro Leagues. And so players like Satchel Paige and Larry Doby would often go play in Puerto Rico, Mexico, Venezuela, places like this during the off-season to make money. The Negro Leagues were really where they made their name. They were folk heroes for a lot of black Americans. They were written up across the African-American press in the United States. And some players like Satchel Paige became so notorious and so sort of mythologized for the feats that they did on the field and the persona that they adopted that they crossed over into the white mainstream. Satchel Paige was one of the few players who not only every black fan around the country knew, but pretty soon every white fan started to know as well. And white fans would show up whenever Satchel Paige would come to town to pitch because they had heard of him. He was a kind of a roving legend. And so there were players like that that became so sort of notorious that white fans and white players would really know them and seek them out.
1: We've introduced you to Larry Doby, and now we have a sense of his life leading up to Cleveland, from his glory days in high school to the Negro Leagues to experiencing segregation in the military. Time now to get to know a couple of other key figures with individual stories that all come together eventually in that historic 1948 World Series, in that season when desegregation was just getting underway in the MLB. Including the story of a player whose real-life upbringing on a Midwest farm seems like it was shot for a Kevin Costner fantasy sports movie. You probably know which one I mean. And we'll pick up the Bill Veeck thread, too, because it wasn't just players on the field in this story who radically changed the game of baseball.
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1: Luke Eplin is author of Our Team, the epic story of four men in the World Series that changed baseball. One of those four was Bob Feller. In his day, Bob Feller seemed to be the poster boy for clean-cut American goodness. And here we're really talking about everything the mainstream, predominantly white culture deemed to be wholesome. Feller consciously cultivated that public image of wholesomeness. Luke Eplin now circles back in time to bring Bob Feller into this story.
0: Hupfeller, I think, has the most incredible athlete origin story of anyone in the United States. I don't think it's been surpassed. He grows up on a farm in central Iowa. His dad

0: Had notices a tremendous ability in Feller's pitching from a very early age. Feller was one of the fastest throwers that have ever picked up a baseball. So his dad, to nurture that ability, clears off a part of their pasture and builds him his own ball field right there on their farm. It's essentially the original Field of Dreams. And so Feller comes of age competing on that diamond against men many years his elder. A scout from the Cleveland Indians hears word of him, comes to see him play, and signs him to the team. And Feller, through happenstance, joins the Indians roster when he's only 17. He's a high school junior. In his very first start ever in the major leagues, he ties the American League record for strikeouts. Four starts after that, he ties the major league record for strikeouts. He becomes so popular across the country that by the time he's 18, he's on the cover of Time magazine, and his high school graduation is being broadcast live by NBC Radio from coast to coast. He is a phenom, and he lives up to the hype. His fastball is extremely swift, but what really sets him apart is that this is during the Great Depression. We're talking about the mid-30s, a time whenever people are really questioning whether the American dream is still alive, and here you had this sort of homegrown farm boy who builds himself up through hard work and durable family bonds and all of these things that are sort of part and parcel of what we like to think of as the American dream, making it into the majors at a very young age and just setting down batters like no one else. So he becomes an avatar of hope in the Great Depression. And Feller is a very savvy individual and definitely performs that role quite well. And so it really builds him up into an icon of that time.
1: So he's kind of like, in baseball, he's kind of like a Jimmy Stewart in film.
0: Absolutely. And he plays the guileless farm boy to a T, even as he knows that that's his way of making money. Feller is a very entrepreneurial sort of person. His father is a very good business savvy person. So they take that role and use it to their advantage to get him opportunities on the barnstorming trail, opportunities in commercials and sort of advertising and all these sorts of things. And so he becomes this sort of almost like throwback kid of innocence, and at the same time, this extremely wealthy, very savvy and smart businessman.
1: Now, in your subtitle, you say that you're going to tell us the story of four men who changed baseball, and we've gotten some pretty good detail about Larry Doby and Bob Feller. I want to go to the third player in this story, Satchel Paige. You've mentioned him a number of times already. Satchel is practically a generation ahead of these two. He's older by years.
0: Yeah, Satchel Paige was born in 1906, and so by the time Bob Feller, for example, breaks into the major leagues, Satchel Paige is already in his 30s. He comes from the deep south of Mobile, Alabama, during a time of extreme segregation and Jim Crow laws. And he, like Feller, is extremely business savvy and sort of knows how to use a persona to his advantage. He also threw extremely hard. He had incredible control. He could place the ball wherever he wanted to. Yet he also had that sort of it factor. He would walk to the mound extremely slowly. He had this sort of blank, expressionless face. He would windmill his arms while he pitched. He had a variety of pitches that he could throw from every angle and things like that. He just knew how to entertain a crowd and keep the eyes of the crowd glued on him at all times. And so he builds himself up during a time when the Negro Leagues are in utter collapse during the Great Depression into a one-man franchise who could take a piece of the gate wherever he pitched. And pretty soon his legend and his celebrity becomes so great that white fans start to come to see him. Players on the barnstorming trail like Bob Feller and Dizzy Dean seek him out because they know that he is somebody who could really bring the black fans to come see them, which will in turn make them all the more richer during these barnstorming games. And so he's a phenom. There's just sort of no way about it.
1: Given that Satchel Paige was a living legend, even if you're the preternatural Larry Doby, you probably felt like kid stuff next to Satchel Paige. And then there's Paige's business acumen. That, too, had really made an impression on Doby when he was back in the Negro Leagues. Here's Doby's son again, Larry Jr.
2: Well, my dad had a very tremendous amount of respect for Satchel Paige. The businessman that Satchel Paige was, I think my father had never seen anything like that. This was a gentleman who owned a plane and flew his team around back in the 40s and was such a gate attraction that he would play three different games in three different cities, like maybe New York, Philadelphia, and Washington, you know, in a morning, an afternoon, and a night game. People paid money to see him pitch and to see him perform.
1: Satchel Paige won Dobie's admiration for his pitching and for his larger-than-life persona, but not to forget this. Paige was nearly twice as old as Dobie, too. The younger athlete, he was clearly of a mind to be properly deferential towards his elders, even if it happened to be a sports legend soon to be past his prime for baseball.
0: By the time integration actually happens and Jackie Robinson is signed, Paige is coming into his 40s. And so there's this recognition across Major League Baseball that while Satchel Paige may have been the greatest pitcher of his time, white or black, it's probably too late for him now to actually cross over into the majors.
1: We've now met three players on the roster of this historic Cleveland Indians team, two black, one white. But we shouldn't forget about owner Bill Veeck. We introduced you to him at the outset. He had some rather unorthodox ideas about what watching a baseball game should be like. Here he is talking to legendary broadcaster Edward R. Murrow on the show Person to Person.
3: What's behind your theory of showmanship in baseball?
4: Well, I happen to have a very ridiculous theory, according to many ball club operators, that it should be fun. You know, I don't think that baseball is such a grim, serious thing. Sure, I don't want to interfere with the game, but I do want everyone who comes out the ballpark to have fun. And look, let's face it, often the ball game is not the most exciting thing that ever's happened.
1: And what might add more excitement, according to Bill Veeck? Door prizes, for one thing, blocks of ice on hot days, maybe something even bigger. A cow for some lucky ticket holder who might have no idea what to do with it. If you've ever been to a ball game just to enjoy the sheer spectacle surrounding it all, then you've got a sense of what Veeck brought to the game. Parades, pageantry, musical celebrities, clowns. He's the guy who designed an exploding scoreboard that shoots fireworks with every home run. Later in Chicago, he would install a shower in Comiskey Park to cool off fans in the bleachers. Whatever his scheme, Bill Veeck always went big. His aspiration to integrate his team, to break the color barrier, was no exception. But was this move, controversial as it was in his day, fueled more by progressive politics in the service of civil rights than, say, inherent business interests?
0: I think it was both. When he buys the Indians in 1946, the Indians are a sixth-place team in the American League. They are nowhere near the pennant, nowhere near competing with clubs like the New York Yankees or the Boston Red Sox. Veeck is an impatient man, and he wants to turn around the team as soon as possible. There's only so much you can do in an era before free agency. You could make trades or you could sign young people, but that takes time and skill. He recognized, Veeck did, that there was this tremendous untapped resource that was the Negro Leagues, and he knew how good the players were there. And so he looks to the Negro Leagues to fill in the weak spots of the Indians' roster, and he has his choice, outside of perhaps the Brooklyn Dodgers, of the best players from that league. And so he's integrating, I think, for reasons of practical business sense to bring the Indians to a championship caliber. And I think the secondary concern is that he does believe that this is also the right thing to do.
1: Now, the World War II imposition on the sport is something we got to grapple with because, you know, here you've got this national sport, thoroughly American. It's symbolically a huge rallying point for black Americans, for white Americans. There's an even playing field in terms of people's enthusiasm for it, at the very least. There's obviously something about World War II that when everybody comes home and victory is had, you just can't go back to where you were. The innocence is gone. And these four players, along with everybody else, got to live with that.
0: Yeah, they all have experiences that really shape who they are. Bob Feller, true to his character of being somebody who conforms to the times and can sort of change as things change. He becomes the first baseball player to sign up for World War II after Pearl Harbor. He doesn't have to, but he feels a sort of duty to do so. And he becomes kind of a war hero to the nation. He goes around and sells bonds and things like this and becomes the face of an athlete during the war. But he really wants to fight. He's in there for sort of pure reasons as well. So he goes onto a battleship and sees some of the toughest battles in the South Pacific that you can imagine, and it really hardens him, and he comes back from the World War II with an attitude that is a lot more business-minded and not as wide-eyed and innocent. Bill Veeck also doesn't have to go to World War II if he doesn't want to, but he feels a calling to do so, and he gets sent out to the South Pacific, and within months, he is injured pretty severely. A gun backfires onto his foot and basically just smashes it, and he gets sent off to amputation wards and will eventually have to lose his leg, which, you know, really puts a new perspective on his life. Larry Doby, I think, is the most changed by this, going into the military, seeing how segregation works, seeing that he cannot play on the same military teams as white players, even though he is probably better than all of them, and he had grown up on integrated teams in high school, really opens his eyes to the segregation that this country practices, and so he too comes back with a little bit more cynicism to him. But I'll also say about World War II and baseball is that baseball is the thing that people like Feller, Doby, Veeck want to come back to. Whenever all these men after the war come back to the U.S., they look to baseball to establish normalcy in their lives. And so attendance records get shattered, not only in the major leagues, but in the Negro leagues as well. People being flocking back to baseball, they look at it as something, as a constant in American life, as a way to sort of integrate themselves back into civilian life from the military. So during this time, 46, 47, 48, baseball is cresting as the sort of popular sport in the United States.
1: As the country was putting the war behind it, Bill Veeck returned to something he claimed he'd wanted to do back in 1942, sign players from the Negro Leagues into the MLB. Nothing in the law prohibited integration. There was, however, an unwritten mutual understanding, call it a gentleman's agreement, among owners and the league. This was to keep the team segregated. For one thing, the owners of the stadiums rented out their venues to the Negro League, and integration for them could mean lost revenue, or so they claimed. But on April 15, 1947, the Brooklyn Dodgers welcomed Jackie Robinson onto the field. And on the heels of that historic moment, Veeck made his move, bringing Larry Doby to Cleveland, the very day after Doby played his final game in the Negro Leagues.
0: Larry Doby played one final game for the Newark Eagles on July 4th, 1947, boarded an overnight train to Chicago where the Indians were going to play the White Sox. The very next day, he was on the Indians roster. He traveled literally overnight from the Negro Leagues to the Major Leagues, first player ever to do so. He really struggles in 1947. He is in shock. He said that he couldn't stop his teeth from chattering, and he's dealing with tremendous isolation and alienation, separate hotels, not being able to go to restaurants with his teammates, and just the burdens of being the only black player on the Indians roster.
1: So what does Bill Veeck do about the fact that integration on the field does not equate to integration off the field with the teammates? I mean, if they're having separate hotels and separate transportation and can't be dining in the same space as all of this, does he intervene?
0: He doesn't really. He's somebody who keeps a very watchful eye over Larry Doby. Larry Doby is much younger than Jackie Robinson. He was 23 whenever he integrated. And as we talked about earlier, he is a withdrawing, introverted character who tended to get down on himself. If Veeck sensed that Doby was going through a particularly rough period, he would swoop in, take him out to dinner. They would go to a jazz club. They would listen to music, sort of build Doby's spirit back up. But Veeck himself would say that he didn't intervene in terms of the hotels and the restaurants and things like that because he didn't want to create too much of a stir whenever this happened. And this this was a constant across Major League Baseball. I talked to a couple players who were still alive on integrated teams, and they said that they thought that the fact that they were playing with and accepting a teammate like Jackie Robinson or Larry Doby represented such a big step for them, and that that already was something major that was happening. They didn't feel like it was their place then to sort of step in and say, well, why doesn't this hotel accept black customers? And so, unfortunately, at that time, those sorts of issues weren't necessarily raised. So Larry Doby would show up at a place, get shoveled off to another hotel from his teammates, have to kind of be there in solitude. And I think that was a really tough thing on him. After he'd have a bad day in the field or strike out a bunch of times, he couldn't just go out with his teammates and sort of have a beer and forget about it. He had to sit there in his hotel room and stew over it himself. And he talked about how a lot of his best baseball was left in that hotel room because he would just be sleepless.
1: As Larry Doby Jr. already told us, his dad didn't talk much about his days in professional baseball. And all that not talking about it seems to rest on two main reasons. For one thing, his youthful days in Patterson, his glory days, were unforgettable, joyful memories, easy to talk about. The we don't talk about Bruno side of Doby, staying almost totally silent about the pro ball years, that likely had to do with the emotional pain of ongoing social marginalization. Larry Doby Jr. gives a lot of credit to Bill Veeck for helping his dad get through the hurt and isolation of being on the team but not on the team.
2: One of the things he told my dad early on was, we're in this together. If you fail, I fail. So my father never felt alone. The fact that my father felt like there was somebody in his corner gave him the confidence to succeed. And he's often said that, you know, he doesn't know exactly how he endured some of the things that he had to endure. He said that God had to be on his side and that my mother and Mr. Veeck, you know, were his shining stars and the people that really helped him succeed under circumstances that probably most people wouldn't have.
1: So you just feel quite surely that Bill Veeck Jr. was the real deal when it came to the civil rights concerns?
2: Yeah, without a doubt. My father's...
1: Not colored by business concerns.
2: I'm sure that had something to do with it. I mean, he's not, you know, he wasn't oblivious to making a buck, but he also knew that that talent deserved an opportunity, and he was going to do it. So, you know, I feel like, yes, he was genuine. My father lost his dad when he was about 8 years old, and he always said that if his father would have lived, he hoped he would have grown up to have been the kind of man that Mr. Veeck was. So that was good enough for me.
1: That first season was rocky for all the reasons we've just heard. But his second season, a different story altogether.
0: It's in a tremendous turnaround then to 1948. He comes into spring training with a different attitude. He immediately starts showing the promise he did in the Negro Leagues. He thrives. But the Indians are still struggling that season. They're trying to get past the Yankees and Red Sox. Bill Veeck, midway through the season, realizes he needs more pitching if he's going to stave off those really good clubs. So he does something that basically an owner should have done 20 years earlier. He signs 42-year-old Satchel Paige, and that creates a commotion across Major League Baseball.
1: It'll be an even greater commotion on the order of World Series commotion when Larry Doby and Satchel Paige and all the rest of the Indians hit their stride. And what about that wholesome kid, now war veteran, Bob Feller, the pitching phenom? How's this brave new world going to play out for him, where so many old assumptions seem to be dissolving?
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1: So at this point, Bill Veeck has a historically unprecedented roster on his hands in terms of race, showcasing three undeniably brilliant players, Bob Feller, Satchel Paige, Larry Doby. Those last two, having been superstars while playing for the Negro Leagues, are already infusing Major League Baseball with new excitement, bolstering the reputation of the Cleveland Indians. And with the team having made it to the World Series, Bill Veeck is hoping his politically provocative chess moves will redraw the board in their favor. Here's Luke Eplin again.
0: The Indians have this incredible run through 1948 where they are sort of neck and neck with the Red Sox and the Yankees the whole way. Signing Satchel Paige was such a huge part of making sure that they made it into the World Series. He gives them six crucial wins, and the fans are so excited to see Satchel Paige pitch that they, at one point, they literally tear out the turnstiles of the stadium to get in to see him pitch. He is just creates a commotion wherever he goes. And it's really through the signing of Doby and Paige that the Indians get past the Red Sox and the Yankees. No other team in the American League has integrated their rosters. And Paige and Doby have these amazing 1948 seasons. And it was through their talent that the Indians are able to get over that hump and into the World Series. It's a real sort of lesson for a lot of the other teams that if you want to get to the next level, the surefire way to do so is through integration.
1: And does Bob Feller have to move aside to allow this to happen?
0: In 1948, he has quite a poor season throughout most of the year. And it's really because of his poor season that Veeck feels the need to sign Satchel Paige. And so Paige becomes kind of the face of the Indians pitching staff there, taking it over from Feller for the first time since Feller joined the roster. So yes, Feller does kind of, his star begins to dim the moment that integration happens.
1: So how does this all go down? There's no need to worry about spoilers here. this is a grand historic World Series, and not just for the Cleveland Indians, but for the entire country and our history.
0: Yeah, Bob Feller starts game one, and he is just the Bob Feller of old. He's throwing the ball past everybody with ease. His speed is there. And he gets beat on a heartbreaking play and loses 1-0, even though he only allows two hits in that game. So the Indians immediately go down. They win the next two games. And in game four, the Boston Braves, who the Indians are facing in the World Series, they would, of course, later become the Atlanta Braves, put their ace on the mound, Johnny Sane. And the Indians are just having such a hard time getting anything off of Johnny Sane.
8: That was the seventh strikeout of the series for Johnny Sane. Struck out six opening day. Here's your pitch, swung on and missed by Mitchell for a strike. He sort of held up a little bit, trying to time a curve. Then swung viciously, but missed it. He tried to pull it, too.
0: Larry Doby, on the other hand, comes up in the fourth inning, hits a monster home run that puts the Indians ahead. And it's really the run that saved the game.
8: The stern-looking Johnny Sane ready. He's into the windup. Around comes the right arm, the pitch, an overhand fastball swung on, hit high and deep in the right center field. The ball is going, going, it is gone. The first home run. Larry Doby just teed off for the first home run of the 1948 World Series. A long, high drive into right center that cleared the 380-foot side. And the Indians lead 2-0.
1: For his teammates, Doby's home run was the inspiration they needed, the wind in their sails to bring home the win.
0: The Indians pitched a guy named Steve Gromek, who was kind of a middling let's say, you know, average pitcher at that time, and he pitches his heart out and wins because Larry Doby hits that home run. In the clubhouse afterward, Gromek finds Doby, just wraps his arms around him, and in this spontaneous display of emotion, hugs him and holds him close, and it's just these two men celebrating this amazing win together. And newspapers snapped a picture of them celebrating, and it went across the front pages of newspapers across the country. It's really the first image that you see of this kind, a white teammate and a black teammate in this spontaneous display of emotion celebrating. And it becomes a tremendous symbol, not only for the country, but for Larry Doby himself, who has gone through all of this struggle and strife to get to this moment. And then he finds himself kind of being a hero of that game and getting this recognition and this sort of thanks from a white teammate that he feels like he's been missing. So it's a really wonderful image. Feller then goes to lose the next game, and the Indians close out the series in six. And so even though Feller loses the two games, Larry Doby emerges as the hero of that World Series. And so it's a really important landmark for this country.
1: In an era when baseball, according to Applin, surpassed all other sports in popularity and profitability.
0: This is before the establishment of the National Basketball Association. Football is sort of in its infancy as a professional sport. And so baseball becomes the sort of, if you were an athlete at that time that wanted to make any sort of money and that wanted to have a large platform, baseball was where you would sort of gravitate toward. And so the spotlight was very heavily upon it. You know, I mean, there were two separate leagues that were competitively very, I wouldn't say on equal ground, because Major League Baseball had so much more money that they could put into it. But there were such dominant black players at that time that were just very clear-cut Major League caliber. And so was the right sort of venue and the right avenue for an integration process to really play out. Although I should mention that at the same time that the Indians are integrating the sport in Cleveland, there's another team, the Cleveland Browns, their great football team that is still with us, that was also integrating its roster. So Cleveland at the time was really at the forefront of integration in athletics. You had the Browns and the Indians integrating in the same years.
1: So maybe, as far as America is concerned, maybe Cleveland was more like Peoria than Peoria. It was like the heart and soul of what would happen to America.
0: It's a really interesting town at this era. It has about a million people in it. It's factories and industrial sector, which has always been important to the city, got revived during the World War II times to make sort of wartime things, and then it continued into the post-war era. Cleveland is riding a high at this time, and a lot of black workers that were being shut out of unions and not given sort of factory jobs are lobbying the city of Cleveland to give them better working conditions. And so the city passes many progressive ordinances that allows them to register workplace complaints whenever they're being shut out of processes. They're running for office and things like this. So much so that by 1950, Ebony Magazine declares Cleveland to be the most democratic city in the United States in terms of race relations. And so Cleveland is at the forefront of these movements. And unfortunately, I think that's been a little lost. We as a nation perhaps don't remember this.
1: Imagine yourself living in 1948, a Clevelander and a baseball fan. Even if your town is more democratically progressive than most, still, segregation has been the norm. Until just the previous year, blacks had been shut out of Major League Baseball. So when it comes to this national pastime, because of the racial divide, how could you ever say that your experience as a fan has been typical? I mean, typical of what? Of whom? Now the times, they are a-changin'. So what will your next ticket to watch the Cleveland Indians or the Browns or any other team mean for you? In your own role as a fan, how do you figure into this rapidly developing story?
0: Cleveland had a Negro League team at this time called the Buckeyes. They were extremely good. They won the 1945 Negro League World Series championship. They had amazing players like Sam Jethro and Quincy Troupe. But as soon as the Indians become integrated, black fans really start to sort of turn their attention toward the Indians. If you read the black press in Cleveland at the time, there's less and less coverage of the Buckeyes and more coverage of the Indians. And so black fans themselves start showing up at the Indians game to great effect. The Indians in 1948 set the major league attendance record for a season in Major League Baseball with 2.6 million fans, and a tremendous percentage of those are black fans that are scattered throughout the seats. It is an integrated experience there. And whenever the Indians win the World Series, the Call-In Post, which is the premier black newspaper in Cleveland at that time, says that because of this integration, because of Bill Veeck, because of Larry Doby, because of Satchel Paige, the Indians are now our team. And they put our team in all capital letters. In other words, that this is now the team for Cleveland. So you really see black fans kind of turn away from their traditional rooting interests in the Negro Leagues and really embrace Major League Baseball as integration is happening.
1: Luke Eplin, author of Our Team, the epic story of four men and the World Series that changed baseball. And we're happy to give the city of Cleveland its due here on Constant Wonder. I think Larry Doby Jr. was really onto something when he talked about how a city could change the life of a family, his family. Even with a self-effacing dad who never dwelt much on his professional triumphs.
2: You know, like I said, he didn't talk a lot about it, you know, hardly ever. And then I remember one day we were watching a game on TV, and he made that statement. He said, "I never got booed in Cleveland." And I remember looking at him like he was crazy because, you know, growing up here, they booed Mickey Mantle near the end of his career. And he's one of the greatest players ever, one of the most beloved players. And I thought, what are you talking about? He goes, "No, they never booed me in Cleveland." You know, he said it with a straight face, stone cold sober. So to me, that meant that Cleveland had his back, that he was their guy, and that whether he struck out or hit a home run, they were still going to root for him. And that resonated with me, you know, still does to this day. And it was a really fitting comment for a small little Midwestern town, you know, that really was not in the limelight of the national media.
1: This episode was produced by Tenere Taylor, Daniel McDonald, and Sianna Alano, with support for sound design from Trent Reimschissel and Parker Schmidt and the BYU Broadcasting Sound Design Team. I'm Marcus Smith. 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
7: BBC News with Danielle Yawovietska. Ukraine has carried out a long-range overnight drone attack on Russia's second city of St. Petersburg, striking oil infrastructure and military targets, including the nearby Kronstadt naval base. Vitaly Shevchenko reports.
8: Footage posted online by President Volodymyr Zelensky shows a huge fire and smoke billowing after the overnight strikes. He called them long-range sanctions aimed at stopping Russian oil money from funding the war against Ukraine. The oil terminal in St. Petersburg is one of Russia's largest fuel storage and export facilities, while Kronstadt is one of the main bases for Russia's Baltic fleet. Separately, the Ukrainian military denied claims by Russia that its forces had captured the strategic town of Kostyantynivka in eastern Donbass region.
7: Huge crowds have gathered at Tehran's Grand Musalla Mosque to pay their respects to Iran's former supreme leader Ayatollah Ali Khamenei as his body lies in state ahead of his burial next Thursday. The doors to the complex were opened early on Saturday to allow the public to view the coffin of the former Ayatollah. Our chief international correspondent Lise Doucette is reporting from Iran on condition that none of her material is used on the BBC's Persian service.
9: Millions of mourners are expected to fill the streets, and emotions are certain to run high. I was here in 1989 for the funeral of Ayatollah Khomeini, the founder of Iran's Islamic Revolution, and the frenzy was such that the coffin actually broke and the body of Ayatollah Khomeini tumbled out into the crowds and had to be rescued. The Iranians, of course, will be doing everything possible to ensure that doesn't happen.
7: Thousands of protesters have blocked roads around the East German city of Erfurt, where the far-right AfD party is holding its annual conference. All delegates are reported to have entered the venue, despite attempts by left-wing activists to disrupt the event. More than 200 coaches carrying opponents of the AfD arrived in Erfurt during the night and in the morning. Police say the operation there is the biggest in the history of the state of Thuringia. The AfD is currently soaring in national polls ahead of all other parties. Georg Becker is one of the organisers of the protest.
10: Of course, we want to prevent the fascist AfD from meeting undisturbed in the exhibition hall, and yes, effectively hatching their plans there. And we want to make it clear that we simply won't tolerate that fascism is on the rise here in Germany.
7: Mali's army says Islamist militants and their separatist Tuareg allies have carried out fresh coordinated attacks in multiple towns across the country. At least five towns and a prison in eastern and southern Mali were hit. The fighting comes more than 2 months after the same groups staged attacks against Mali's military rulers, in which the defence minister was killed. You're listening to the latest world news from the BBC.
3: 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We think listening to stories gives rise to telling stories around the kitchen table or the living room, and telling stories can make for memories that last a lifetime. We like to say that great stories can change your family's world. First up, an episode of The Appleseed, a show featuring master storytellers performing before a live audience here in the Appleseed studio. In this episode, we'll hear a traditional tale from Kenya from storyteller Mara Menzies, as well as a thoughtful anecdote about how we're all connected from storyteller Kevin Kling. And after that, we'll share a favorite story from Bill Harley called Mrs. Ammons and the Boys' Room. It's a ton of fun, and we think you'll really enjoy the whole hour. And now, here's the Appleseed.
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12: 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Hachasi! Hachasi! It is your mother! Open the door!
13: 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Why are you planting sunflowers? There's no money in that. And Dave told him, because I can't paint like Van Gogh.
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3: It's time for The Appleseed. In each episode of the show, we bring you a couple of stories from favorite storytellers. And the stories will entertain you, they'll inspire you, they'll get you thinking, and they'll even help your family tell your own stories. I'm Sam Payne, your host. And our first story is from Kenyan-Scottish storyteller Mara Menzies, drawn from the rich mythos of the Orisha. This is an origin story, if you will, about how one man became a god through giving a truly beautiful and simple gift, but of course still needed to learn wisdom along the way. If you've ever wondered what gift you have to offer, then this is a story for you. If you've ever been rewarded in an extraordinary way, then this is a story for you. If you've ever gotten exactly what you asked for and realized maybe you shouldn't have wanted it in the first place, then this is a story for you. Here's Mara Menzies with the story Ochosi, the Orisha of the Hunt, recorded live in the Appleseed studio.
12: So I'm going to tell a story that I heard in Cuba. However, this story has a little bit of a story about the story. And sometimes the journey of a story can be as interesting as the story itself. And it is the story of an Orisha. Now, is anyone here familiar with the Orisha? Yeah. Oh, just not many. So just to give you a bit of context, the Orisha are deities and they originated from Western Nigeria, from the Yoruba people. And it's a faith system called Ifa. And to make it as simple as possible, it's a bit like the Greek gods, where you have the creator at the top and then you have the god of war, the god of the ocean, various Orisha. There are hundreds, about 400 different Orisha. And during the transatlantic slave trade, when people were carried across to the New World, they carried their stories with them. But when they reached, they were not allowed to practice Ifa, so they hid the Orisha behind the Catholic saints. So when they were praying to the Virgin Mary, in reality, they were praying to Yemaya, who was the mother of the ocean. When they were praying to St. Cuthbert, in reality, they were praying to somebody else. So Santeria in Cuba, which is the story where I heard the story, is a syncretic faith, which is this crazy fusion of Catholicism and Ifa. And so a lot of the stories that are told are these ancient stories from a couple of hundred years ago. So this is one of the stories, and it's the story of a hunter. And his name was Ochosi. What was his name?
15: Ochosi.
12: And Ochosi, they say, was one of the finest hunters that had ever lived. He lived right in the center of a magnificent, a beautiful forest, and he loved and respected every single thing in it. Even the trees, when he passed, it seemed as if they would bow towards him and say, Ochosi. He loved his life in the forest. Whenever he took his trap and his snare, and he placed them down, he knew that when he returned a few hours later, he would find his intended prey captured within. That is how good a hunter he was. And whenever he took his bow and arrow, he knew that he would always hit the mark. Now, Ochosi was a man with a dream. And the thing that he wanted more than anything else in the world was to become one of the Orisha. So every morning, the first thing he did was he would throw himself to the ground and he would pray, please, let me join Elegba. Let me join Yemeya in your service. Send me a sign. But of course, no sign ever came. And so Ochosi, he had to content himself doing the things that needed to be done. So he would hunt, he would pray, and sometimes he would visit his mother who lived on the other side of the forest. Now one day, Ochosi was feeling a little bit peckish. And he thought, I fancy some nice game meat. And so he took his bow and his arrow, he marched into the forest, and a few hours later, he was back at his house, and he was roasting a nice, tender young antelope on an open fire. Now, we know that smell. I know we know that smell. And oh, as it wafted through the forest, through the branches, it just so happened that one of the Orisha was walking through the trees. It was Elegba, a trickster Orisha. The Orisha of the crossroads, the one who is master of destiny, bringer of chaos, always must be respected. Otherwise, he will mess around with your life. And Elegba is one of those naughty Orishas, the one who likes the naughty things in life. So too much wine, too much fine food, maybe a few too many parties. And as he was walking through the trees, this wonderful aroma filled his nostrils and he thought, ooh, that smells good. And so he followed his nose and he soon arrived at Ochosi's house. And when Ochosi saw him, oh, welcome, welcome, please take a seat. Oh, let me wash your hands. Let me wash your feet. Anything that is mine is yours. Please stay and eat with me. And so Elegba did. They sat and they talked and they drank and they told stories and they laughed and they had the best possible time. When it was time to go, Elegba stood up and then he turned to Ochosi and he said, Ochosi, I have a problem. You see, there is a party taking place in Orun, the home of the Orisha, in 3 days' time. Now, when Ochosi heard this, his mind began to imagine all the wonderful things that might be up in Orun. But he knew that as a mere mortal, he would never be able to go. So he listened to Elegba's story. And Elegba said, when I go to this party, I want to take a gift for the Creator, but I want something that has never been gifted before. I want something magnificent, something beautiful, something exquisite. But I have no idea what to take. Perhaps you can help. Now, Ochosi knew that this was his moment. If he could please the Orisha, then anything could happen. Maybe even his dream could come true. So he thought, he racked his brain. What could I propose? And he had it. In the middle of the forest, he had once seen a bird. And this bird was the most beautiful creature he had ever laid eyes on. Its feathers were every shade of the rainbow. It sparkled, it shimmered, it glittered. And when it opened its little beak, oh, the sound was sweeter than honey. Now that bird would be an absolutely perfect gift for the great Creator. And when Elegba heard about this bird, he thought, that sounds good. Yes, have that bird. I will be back in 3 days' time and it must be ready. off he went. And Ochosi, he went to sleep that night, filled with contentment, dreaming of the impending glory. And first thing the following morning, he picked up his traps and off he went into the forest. He placed the traps down. He went home and he waited, again thinking of all the wonderful things coming his way. And after a few hours, he went back out into the forest and he looked at the traps and they were empty. Empty, empty. Every single one was empty. This had never happened to him before. And for the first time in his life, he was filled with a tiny seed of doubt. But he picked up the traps and he went further into the forest. He placed the traps down and he returned home. But this time he was pacing up and down rather anxiously. And after a few hours, he went back out into the forest. He looked at the traps. Empty, empty, empty. Every single one was empty. Now he was in panic mode. If he failed to find that bird, who was going to respect him? He could imagine the Orisha laughing at him. Ha ha, look, there is Ochosi, oh, the hunter, the one who could not hunt. He couldn't bear the thought of it. He picked up his traps and he went to the furthest reaches of the forest. He placed the traps down and he prayed, please, this bird is for you. I need this more than ever. Please, I ask for your help. And then he went home. And after a few hours, he returned and empty, empty. But in the last trap, he saw something. It was moving. It was sparkling and shimmering. Oh, he opened it and oh, there was the bird. It was more beautiful than he had remembered. It had purple and pink and green and yellow and turquoise and all the colors of the rainbow. It was beautiful. And then it opened its little beak and oh, he could hardly take it. It was so magical. And he took that bird. He placed it in his bag. He went back to his house. And there was a tiny little cage on a shelf. So he gently took out that bird and he placed it into the shelf, into the cage, and he locked the door. Now, this bird had to be in perfect condition, worthy of the Creator. So he wanted to give it some grain. But when he looked around his house, there was no grain anywhere. So he left to find some. And when he was gone, there was a knock on the door. Ochosi! Ochosi! It is your mother! Open the door! But of course he was out, and so she was a bit annoyed, but she let herself in. And young people today, they're never home. They have no time for their parents, blah, blah, blah, blah. And she sat in the seat and she looked around. And suddenly she saw all the trophies of the hunt. And she was filled with this motherly pride. Oh, he's a bit of a messy young man, but look at what he has achieved. My son, Ochosi, the finest hunter in the entire world. Oh, I want to make him happy. I want to make sure that he also is just feeling as good as I am right now. And of course, as we all know, the quickest way to make somebody happy is to prepare a nice, delicious, tasty meal. Unless that's just me. Does that work for you guys as well?
13: Yeah.
12: So she thought, right, I need to make something delicious. I could make some nice jollof rice. I could make some nice egusi with some pumpkin seeds. I could make some nice... She heard a sound. And when she turned, she saw that bird and she thought, That bird is so beautiful. It must have such juicy, tender, tasty meat. This is it. So she opened the cage. She took out the bird. She plucked some of the feathers. She's in a hunter's house, so all the knives are sharp. And she took one and pop. She started to prepare a delicious feast for her son. Pop, pop, pop. She tidied everything away. She put the meat in a pot. She now looked for some seasoning because no mother is ever going to serve bland and tasteless food. But when she looked around, she could not find the seasoning. No salt, no pepper, no spices. Could you live in a house like that? No, of course not. And she said, I am going to go back to my house and return with my special spices and prepare a meal fit for royalty. And off she went. Now, not long after, who came home? Ochosi. And the first thing he saw was that the cage was empty. The bird was gone. No, somebody has stolen my bird. What am I going to do? He knew that Elegba would soon be arriving in the morning. And he took his traps and he raced back out to the furthest reaches of the forest. He placed the traps down. He hid himself behind a tree and said, I need a miracle, please. That is the only thing that will help me now. And a miracle he did receive, because flying through the branches of the trees was the mate of the first bird, and bah, it landed on his shoulder. And it was just as beautiful, and its voice was just as sweet. And he took it home, he placed it in the cage, he locked the door, and he did not take his eyes off it. The little bird was busy pecking the grain when Elegba arrived a few hours later. And when he saw the bird, he couldn't believe it. Huh? Oh, Josie, this is a magnificent bird. Oh, I cannot take credit for this alone. I want you to come to Orun with me.
15: Me? Orun? Yes, yes, yes, yes.
12: Oh, he oiled his skin until he shone like the stars. He prepared and combed out his hair. He wore his finest robes. And when he was ready, the two of them, they climbed that ladder of light that led to Orun. And my goodness, it was more beautiful than he had ever dreamt, than he had ever imagined. The colors were so rich and vibrant. The orishas appeared to be floating in their glistening robes. He heard music that he had never experienced before, and it was delightful to the ear. The aroma of the food, my, oh, he was just about floating himself. And then the giving of the gifts began. And Olodumare, the great creator, he took every gift, he gave thanks, and he placed it to one side. And when he saw the bird, he summoned silence. Who has gifted me this bird? And Elegba stepped forward and said, the gift is from me, but it is this man Ochosi who helped me find it. And Ochosi was summoned before the creator. Now, I want you to

0: love and respect it. I am pleased with this gift that you have chosen for me, and so I am going to grant your request. From this moment on, you will be known as Ochosi, the Orisha of the Hunt.
1: Yes, thank you. Thank you. Oh, you have never met a happier man.
0: He leapt up into the air. He was so light, so filled with joy. He raced around. He embraced the other Orisha. He was so filled with delight. And then Olodumare summoned him back and said, Ochosi, now that you are one of us, I want to give you a gift. Anything that your heart desires. He had no idea what to ask for. The only thing that he had ever wanted was his. He now had it. He thought, is there anything else that I need, that I want? But no, there was nothing that came to mind. And then he began to think of how much he had wanted this, how much he had craved it, how much he had longed for it, desired it. And then he remembered how close he had come to having none of it at all. Somebody had stolen his bird. And if by some miracle the other one had not flown through the branches and landed on his shoulder, then he would still be Ochosi, the hunter in the middle of the forest. So he knew what he wanted. He took out his bow and his arrow, and he said, I want this arrow to pierce the heart of the person who stole my bird. But Olodumare knows everything, and he said, I ask that you reconsider your request. But by now, Ochosi was all fired up. That is what I want. When I release this arrow, I want it to pierce the heart of the person who stole my bird. And Olodumare granted his request. And the arrow, it flew through the skies and the clouds and the trees and straight into the heart of Ochosi's mother. And as she fell to the ground, her cries carried upwards to Orun, and he recognized her voice. No, this is not what I want. No, please, I've changed my mind. I don't want this at all. I don't want any of this. I just want things to be as they are. Please, I beg you. But Olodumare does not turn back time. And so Ochosi, he fell to the ground, and tears were streaming down his face. And after a while, Olodumare raised him and said, Ochosi, you have learnt a painful lesson today. You have seen that you must never judge one action on one truth alone. You must look at all the truths surrounding every action. So because of this, you will not only be the Orisha of the Hunt, you will also be the Orisha of Justice. And so to this day, for those in the new world who still speak to the Orisha, whenever they're caught in that moment when you genuinely don't know if something is right or wrong, they pray to the Orisha Ochosi for guidance in helping them make the right decision.
2: Mara Menzies with Ochosi, the Orisha of the Hunt, a story recorded live in the Appleseed studio before our terrific studio audience about how recognizing what you have to offer is a way of becoming a better version of yourself. When Ochosi unwittingly chooses who will be killed in that story, I was surprised at how tough it was on me. I found myself crying out inside, no, not that. You don't know what tragedy that's going to bring. A good story can fill you with that sense of urgency, right? But with all the magic in the story, there's no magic that undoes that tragedy. It happens. The only consolation we have in the story is that with the tragedy comes wisdom. I think I make the mistake sometimes of thinking that if I live in the way that I should, I can keep bad things from happening to me and the people I love. But you know what? Bad things still happen. Those efforts to live in the way I feel I should, though, aren't ever wasted. It's in those efforts that after hard things happen to me, with some thought, and in my case, some prayer, and after some healing, I find whatever wisdom will get me through the next part and make me useful to other people who are hurting. A little bit like Ochosi, I guess. Though no one has made me Orisha of anything, and I'm okay with that. I bet some stories sprang to mind for you from your own life or the life of someone you know as you listened to Mara's story. Stories have this wonderful way of

0: 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Maybe that's why we call the show The Apple Seed. Coming up, Kevin Kling with a performance about the constellations that we can make together. I'm Sam Payne.
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0: It's such a pleasure to be with you on The Apple Seed. A moment ago, we heard Ochosi, the Orisha of the Hunt, by Mara Menzies, about how a newly formed deity learned wisdom. We have another performance for you about bringing our light together to create something greater than we are alone. This is just a tiny little story, an anecdote, really, about recognizing what you have to share with others, your beautiful and simple gift. It's a story that came to mind as we thought about Ochosi in the story from Mara. Here's Sunflowers by Kevin Kling.
7: I'd like to close this set with a really quick story. It's about a guy I know named Dave, and he lives in southern Minnesota. He's a farmer, and he said when kids fall asleep, he'd say when he was a kid, they'd hold a blanket or a teddy bear, but when he was a kid, he couldn't sleep unless he was clutching an ear of corn. He said, I was going to be a farmer my whole life, and I knew it. So he grew up, and he took over his family farm. But I don't know if that's happening here, but in Minnesota, a lot of the family farms are going under. The guys just can't afford their farms anymore. And that happened to my buddy Dave. And he had to sell off acre after acre after acre until finally he was down to just a small patch of land by his house. And he had to get a job in town so that he could afford his farm. And he calls his farm now his art. And he wrote tractor on his tractor and barn on his barn. So this is his art now, is his farm. And I remember one year, he dug up all of his crops, which is just a couple of acres, and he planted sunflowers. And all of his neighbors were like, man, Dave, are you crazy? Why are you planting sunflowers? There's no money in that. And Dave told him, because I can't paint like Van Gogh. Man, I said, Dave, what did you like about sunflowers? Why did you plant sunflowers? And Dave goes, oh, he says, I love sunflowers. Because he said, they follow the sun. I don't know if you know this about sunflowers, but when the sun goes across the sky during the day, the sunflowers' heads follow the sun. And I said, and he says, sometimes I'll just stand in the field and our heads all follow the sun across the sky. And I go, Dave, what do you do when it's cloudy? What do you do when there's no sun out? Oh, he goes, that's even better. He said, because that's when the sunflowers turn and face each other. And I thought of those sunflowers facing each other and what we've been through with COVID, what we've been through being apart, and now being together right now, having the ability to gather again, and how important that is to gather. Because when we gather, I bring who I am to who you are, this herd, this flock, this constellation, each star, another bit of light in the darkness, each voice, another instrument in the silence. Thank you.
0: Thank you. That was Kevin Kling with a performance of Sunflowers. Thanks for joining us today on The Appleseed, and thanks to Mara Menzies and Kevin Kling for sharing their stories. Listening to these stories always brings up memories for me that I love to share. 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
0: You're listening to an hour of storytelling on BYU Radio, and we just heard an episode of The Appleseed featuring performances by a couple of wonderful storytellers, Mara Menzies and Kevin Kling. And now our producer Heather Bigley is here in the studio with us, and she has brought a story to share with us. Heather, it's great to have you with me.
13: Hello, Sam. How are you?
0: I'm all right, and I'm excited to hear this Bill Harley story. It's actually kind of a favorite. Tell us a little bit about what we're going to hear.
13: We are going to hear Ms. Ammons and the Boys' Room from Bill Harley. And as a former teacher, I can tell you no teacher wants to go into the kids' bathrooms ever. And so we hear why one must.
0: Yeah, you know, I find myself just every once in a while in my adult life having to go to an elementary school, and every once in a while I'll find myself in the bathroom and
13: the tiny toilets all the way down to the floor.
0: Just so tiny. Yeah. Everything's so tiny. Yeah.
13: Yes, indeed. Oh,
0: but
13: my.
0: Those tiny restrooms make a big splash in this story from Bill Harley. Bill really has a deep connection to sort of what it is to be an elementary school kid. And that really comes across in this story. We're thrilled to bring you Mrs. Ammons and the Boys' Room from the great storyteller and musician Bill Harley.
14: If you're a kid, you might think that your teacher doesn't know what to do when you're not there. You might think that teachers don't have anything to do all summer but wait for you to come back. Some kids think that teachers camp out in their classrooms all summer waiting for Labor Day and the arrival of students when they can start living again. And that makes sense when you think about it. When school gets out in June, the teacher stands at the door, says goodbye, the kids run out the door, and they go home all summer. They come back at the end of the summer, and there their teacher is standing right where they left her. Hi, she says, come on in, I've been waiting for you. I thought that too, until the end of fourth grade. I found out at the end of fourth grade that teachers have a life without us. And I found out because Mrs. Marshall's dumb baby came early. Mrs. Marshall was my fourth grade teacher, and I really liked her. Mrs. Marshall was pregnant. She was supposed to say goodbye to us at the end of the school year, have the weekend off, deliver the baby on Monday, and be back in school the first week of September. But the dumb baby came early, and all of us in her fourth grade class arrived in school on Monday of the last week, a week that ended on Thursday at 11 o'clock, and we discovered that she was missing. Her baby had come. It was bad enough that Mrs. Marshall wasn't there, because we all liked her. But what was even worse was who was there in her place. In Mrs. Marshall's place was Mrs. Ammons, the long-term substitute teacher of Washington Township. Mrs. Ammons was the SWAT team, the rapid deployment force, the crisis management contingent of the school system, brought in when a class of kids had succeeded in reducing a teacher to tears and had driven her to early retirement. She only came in for long periods, and she only came in when they really needed her, because everybody was afraid of her. There is no way to describe her but gaunt, humorless, and severe. She dressed in a simple gray skirt and white blouse. Her gray hair was yanked tight against her head. Her gray eyes peered out at the classroom like a hawk looking for some little animal to catch. Once, when I was in another class, we were all up running around the room. We were working on a project. Maybe we were making a little too much noise. I don't know. Maybe we were learning. But the teacher was in the room. Everything was okay. Mrs. Ammons was walking down the hallway. She heard all the noise. She opened up the door, stuck her head in the classroom, and said, "Is there a problem here?" We all scrambled to our seats, even the teacher. So, you can imagine how upset I was when I walked into my fourth grade classroom and saw her. "What are you doing here?" I asked. "Mrs. Marshall had her baby," she said. "I'm your teacher for the rest of the week. Sit down and do your morning work. It's on the board." Now, it was miserable to have Mrs. Ammons at any time of year, but having her the last week of school was the worst thing that could possibly happen. The last week of school was the only one worth going to, as far as I was concerned, because the teachers had given up. It was hot. Standardized tests were finished. We could smell summer. So there was only one thing to do: have fun. We had extra recesses. We played hangman on the board in the middle of English. We had parties. We had class outside where you'd pull grass and throw it at your friends. But not with Mrs. Ammons. She called us in early from the first recess. Someone asked if we could have class outside. She said no, because you wouldn't learn anything. You'd just throw grass at your neighbor. Exactly, I thought. That was the whole point. "When can we have fun?" we'd ask. "Why can't we play games like everybody else?" She would say, "School ends on Thursday at 11 o'clock. After that, you can do whatever you want." Well, I got off on the wrong foot right away. I didn't mean to. I was misunderstood. The first time we lined up for lunch, she walked to the front of the line, turned the light of the classroom off, said, "Oh, that wasn't nearly good enough. Back to your seats. We'll have to try it again." We walked back to our seats and tried it again. She didn't like that either. Too noisy, too fast, not in order. Again and again and again. Our lining up was eating into the lunch hour. Finally, about the seventh or eighth time we were headed back to our desks, I said, under my breath, just loud enough for her to hear, "Geez, I'm glad we're learning to do this." She misunderstood me. I meant to show her I understood how exasperated she was. We were idiots that we couldn't line up right. I looked at her. She folded her arms, turned her head towards me, lowered her gaze, and gave me a long, cold stare. After that, it didn't seem like I could say or do anything right. I was doomed. It was a miserable way to spend the last week of school, and there was only one place that you could escape, and that was only if you were a boy. 3 times a day, at 10:30, right before lunch, and at 1:30 in the afternoon, we had restroom break. We would file out the door of the classroom, down the hall, and the boys and girls would split up and go into the restrooms. And then the fun began, if you were a boy. We lined up at the four sinks and turned on the faucets. We soaked paper towels and threw them up on the ceiling. We flushed the urinals. Perry Lesh could do this amazing thing. He could take in one big squig of water, and for the rest of the 3 minutes we were in the bathroom, he would squirt little sprays out one after another. And we would count, 84, 85, 86, and he would never run out. Shortly after we went in, we would hear three sharp raps on the door. And from the other side, we would hear Mrs. Ammon's voice. Time, boys. Time. Hurry up. Time. Time. But we were safe. Finally, we would walk out of the restroom with smiles on our faces. She would say, no snickering. She wanted to know what went on, but she couldn't find out, because she wasn't a boy. That week, on the Monday afternoon excursion to the restroom, I made a discovery, which launched me into the pantheon of the most famous fourth graders that ever attended Delaware Trail Elementary School. In the bathroom, washing my hands, I looked back at the stalls and had a sudden inspiration. I walked into one of the nearest stalls, closed the door, stood on top of the seat, put my hands on top of the stall wall for balance, and poked my head over the top. Look, you guys, look, I said. I reached out with one leg, holding onto the top of the stall, and with that free foot, pushed down on the plunger. The toilet roared and swirled. I looked at my friends, rolled my eyes, and said, and slowly sank down to my knees, my head disappearing behind the stall wall. There was a moment of silence, and then this huge, spontaneous outbreak of applause and cheering. It looked exactly like I had been swallowed by the toilet. I didn't know exactly what it looked like, but it must have been magnificent, because immediately, every boy in the restroom lined up for the stall and saying, oh, watch me, no, watch this one, no, I can do it, I can do it, I can do it. And one by one, whoosh, whoosh, they all got sucked up by the toilet. Finally, Mrs. Ammon's knocking was so persistent we had to leave with huge grins. No snickering, she said. We could hardly wait for restroom break. We asked for extra ones. The girls in our class couldn't understand it, and probably more than one began to really wonder if there was something seriously, seriously wrong with boys. I am proud to say that of all the boys in that class, I was the best, the absolute best, at getting sucked up by the toilet. You can put it on my grave. It was the only bright spot in a horrible week. Other kids in other classes got extra recesses. Mrs. Ammons discovered some old reading books in some long-forgotten closet in the school, handed them out, and had us read these stupid stories and answer the stupid questions. One of them was Jimmy's Birthday Surprise, about a kid who was excited because he got dress shoes for his birthday. Who could get excited about that? We had to answer the question in full sentences. The question asked, what was Jimmy's birthday surprise? And if you wrote dumb dress shoes, Mrs. Ammons made you do the whole thing over and write, Jimmy's birthday surprise was new dress shoes. Why can't we have any fun, we'd ask. She'd answer, school ends at 11 o'clock on Thursday. Then you can have fun. Everybody else had parties. We begged and pleaded. Mrs. Ammons finally said, all right, we'll play a game. Oh, great, said, we're going to do, what kind of game are we going to play? Math relay races, she said. Oh, math relay races. In math relay races, she would write a bunch of problems up on the board. The first person in each row would go up to the board and do the first problem, finish it, go back, touch the person behind them in their row, and that person would go up and do the next problem. The only fun part was trying to trip the kids in the other rows as they ran back to their seats. After the second time somebody tripped, Mrs. Ammon said, all right, no tripping. Everyone must walk to the board and back. What's the point? I asked. She glared at me again and shook her head back and forth as if she were reaching the end of her rope. All week long, we wandered through the purgatory of Mrs. Ammon's teaching until finally we got to Thursday, less than half a day to freedom. Mrs. Ammons gave us spelling words. She had us write a paper about what we liked about the year. And then, somewhere around 10 o'clock, or a little later, all the boys looked at each other. We realized we were still going to get one more bathroom break. At 10:30, Mrs. Ammons made no sign there would be a bathroom break. Finally, at 10:40, one of the boys raised his hand. Mrs. Ammons, do we have a restroom break? No, she said. School ends in half an hour. But what if you have to go? Somebody asked. Oh, surely, she said. You don't have to go. You can wait. No, all the boys said. We gotta go. I don't know why she gave in, but she did. All right, she said. This is silly. Everybody line up. We lined up. We were good at it. We'd had a week of practice. Down the hallways to the restroom, Mrs. Ammons muttering to herself, the girls wondering what was wrong with us. Mrs. Ammons stood at the door of the restroom and watched us file in. Inside the boys' restroom, the party began. The faucets went on, thumbs stuck underneath them, the urinals flushed, paper towels pulled out and soaked, turned into weapons. It was a water park! And of course, one by one, we lined up, went into the stall, and got sucked in by the toilet. Watch this! Watch this! It was an Olympic rating system. 6.2, 6.4, 6.5. Artistic merit, 6.8. We were wild with abandon. School was almost over. Mrs. Ammons rapped on the door. Time, boys, time. You guys, I said, you guys. One more, just watch. I ran into the stall, climbed on the seat. I hung over the edge of the stall. You guys, watch. I reached out for the plunger with my foot. Now, there had been a lot of activity on that seat in the last 3 minutes. Every time it had flushed a little water, it spurted up a little bit onto the seat, and it was wet. I guess it was a little slippery, too. As I pushed down on the plunger, I felt my foot beginning to slip off the seat, headed towards, well, the sewer system. I pulled my other foot off the plunger and tried to find the seat with it, but that foot slipped, and both feet were gone, and in I went. I screamed, ah! On the other side of the wall is a toilet squirrel. The bathroom had gone quiet. I assumed this was because it was so realistic. After all, I really was being sucked up by the toilet. Though both feet were in the toilet, I realized I was going to be okay. I wouldn't fit down in there. I was trying to get out, leaning against the stall for balance and saying, I'm okay, guys, I'm okay. The door to the stall opened. I turned and said, I'm okay. And there she was. Mrs. Ammons in the boys' bathroom. How did she get in there? Was that legal? Could she do that? Wasn't there some rule? She folded her arms, shook her head slowly, and hissed, What do you think you're doing? What could I say? I said, I'm stuck in the toilet. Well, she got me unstuck fast. We left a trail of water down the hallway for the custodian to clean up sometime that summer. The whole way down the hall, she didn't finish a sentence. Of all the things I have never, that just, you think if I all my years of teaching, this is, if in my day, this is the last. My arm was locked in her grip. She dragged me down the hall to the office. We stood at the office counter. She was muttering and spluttering, Where is Mr. Oliver? She was asking for the vice principal in charge of discipline. The secretary jumped up from what she was doing. She was terrified, and Mrs. Ammons, too. I don't know, the secretary said. He's in some other part of the building. Well, you call him down here right now. You, right now. The secretary hopped to the intercom and called for the vice principal. Mrs. Ammons held onto my arm, pinching it tighter, still muttering to herself and shaking her head. Everybody else was getting ready to be free, and I was going to be hung up in the vice principal's closet, expelled for life, sent to Siberia. Where is he? Mrs. Ammons asked. He's coming, the secretary said. I looked down the hall, and I saw Mr. Oliver coming from the primary wing, trundling down the hall. Oh, I'm going to die. Mrs. Ammons had seen him too, and she turned me around to face him. I saw the serious look on Mr. Oliver's face. He came closer and closer, and then, when he was about 20 feet away, it happened. The bell rang. The last long, long bell of school rang, and summer had begun. The doors, the classrooms were flung open. Hundreds, thousands of children free poured into the hall, out the main door, by the office, onto the pavement, headed to the buses, their arms waving, their voices chanting, raised in joy, papers being scattered everywhere. And I felt it too, like a great surge of joy and life and hope calling to something deep inside of me. I felt myself pulled to. I looked up at Mrs. Ammons. She looked at me, and I saw something in her eyes. I couldn't quite make out what it was. Some doubt, some hesitation, some question. I felt her grip loosen for a moment. And I ran like the wind, Or maybe I was just pulled by the mass of humanity that was pouring out of the door, out the door, down the walk, up the steps of the bus, all the way to the back of the bus. Other fourth graders from my class came on the bus and saw me. What happened? They asked. I got away, I said. They cheered and yelled. We looked out the window for Mr. Oliver or Mrs. Ammons or the whole police force to bust out of the school and get me. But the bus doors closed. The bus shifted into gear, up the driveway, onto the street. I was free. Free at last. Free at last. Great God Almighty. Free at last. I had never felt so free before. I've never felt so free again. I got home and came in the house, carefully. How was school? My mom asked. Fine, I said. Good, she said. Phew, I thought. She hadn't heard. I waited for a call from the school, but it didn't come. In the neighborhood, I was a hero. I had escaped from Mrs. Ammons, the only one to ever do so. And I took all the praise. But I wasn't sure. I wasn't sure if I had gotten away or she had let me go. Because I remembered that look in her eyes, and I wondered what it meant. I found out. Somewhere halfway through the summer, on the way home from the pool at the Y, I talked my mom into stopping and letting me get an ice cream cone. As I stood in line there in the hot sun, the line was four or five people deep, with a big guy in front of me, I heard a familiar voice at the window ordering, "I'd like a small vanilla cone." It was she. I leaned over and looked around the guy in front of me. There she was, Mrs. Ammons, outside of school. She was wearing a white camp shirt and salmon-colored Bermuda shorts she would never have worn in school. She took the cone and turned to walk back down the line. I stood behind the guy in front of me, hoping she wouldn't notice. But she did. She stopped in front of me and looked at me with those steely eyes. "Hello, William," she said.
12: "Hi, Mrs. Ammons."
14: "Are you having a good summer?"
12: "Uh-huh."
14: And then she licked her cone, looked at me evenly, and said, "I know you were sick of me. But William, not as sick as I was of you." So, when you say goodbye to your teachers at the end of the school year and wonder how they're going to do without you, don't worry about a thing. They're going to be just fine.
15: Mrs. Ammons and the Boys' Room. I've been listening to this story not only with you, but also with our producer, Heather Bigley. Heather, that's such a great story.
13: Yes. I'm just impressed, one, with all the toilet flushing noises that Bill must have practiced. He's a great talent. But I also have to say, you know, in some ways, I, of course, identified with Ms. Ammons.
15: Because
13: I was a teacher, yeah. And I was also one of those teachers who, if you could create East Berlin in your class, you had succeeded, right?
15: That was your classroom.
13: Yeah, get the kids against each other, you know. And so her thing of, now we're going to have to walk all over again.
15: Yeah.
13: I had an exercise where I would say to the kids, if everyone's quiet, you just have to be quiet for 5 minutes. But if somebody's not quiet, the 5 minutes starts over.
15: Oh.
13: And there would be just laser eyes at each other. Yes. Anytime some jokester was like, "Well, I'm going to test that one," you know.
15: Yeah.
13: So.
15: Yeah. And then you find yourself, you must find yourself in the position where students who felt like your classroom was, you know, as you described this East Berlin experience, right? Coming back to you and saying that was such an important year for me.
13: Yeah, well, plenty of students at the time who said, "We're so glad it's quiet in your room." those were the quiet, shy kids who were like, "Oh, I, you know, it's not chaos and I can work." So that was one thing. But certainly that last week of school is hard. I'm sure you have plenty of memories of the last week of school counting down.
15: Oh, my. Yep. And then some of those very last days where you're just kind of, I don't know, in elementary school, it wasn't signing yearbooks,
13: right.
15: but it was cleaning out desks and, yeah. you know, just sort of limping through the
13: Why are we still here?
15: Yeah.
13: Yeah.
15: And one, there's this thing that's present in a lot of Bill Harley stories, which is there is kind of the big bad enemy, right?
13: Yeah.
15: There's this rift between the adult character in the form of the teacher and the kids, right?
13: Yeah.
15: And by the end of the story, there's kind of an understanding,
13: right? Well, and that I think that's proof of maturity and growth, right? When both the teacher and the student can look at each other and say, "There's a little bit of me and you, yeah. and there's a little bit of you and me." And I can remember when I felt that way, or the student realizing, "Oh, I can see why they might have acted this way." Yeah. And that's hard. It's hard to come to that place,
15: yeah.
13: but it's such. I don't know. It's one of those learning moments, and maybe it doesn't come to you till you're in your 40s, but eventually you might look back at your teachers and say, "Oh, I completely understand."
15: Is there one for you? Was there a teacher like that for you?
13: My fifth grade teacher was Mrs. Early, who tried her hardest with me. And at that point in my life, I wanted to be the class clown,
15: yeah.
13: and I wanted to be the smart aleck. And I made fun of Mrs. Early occasionally. But I remember the summer I was in sixth grade, my sister and I explored, you know, all the time on our bikes, and we found Mrs. Early's house, and she was so kind to me, even though I had made her life pretty unbearable.
15: Yeah.
13: And I was young, but I had this realization, like, I didn't have to do that to her, and yeah. she doesn't have to be nice to me now, and yet here she is being compassionate.
15: Yeah.
13: So shout out to Mrs. Early.
15: I love it. Listen, Mrs. Ammons and the Boys' Room from Bill Harley. 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
7: BBC News with Danielle Yawovietska. Ukraine has carried out a long-range overnight drone attack on Russia's second city of St. Petersburg, striking oil infrastructure and military targets, including the nearby Kronstadt naval base. Russia said it had shot down dozens of drones over the city itself. Paddy Maguire reports.
8: While the extent of the damage is unclear, the targets are significant. The oil terminal in the city's port area is one of Russia's largest fuel storage and export facilities. The city's governor confirmed the strike, which he said had not caused any casualties. Videos posted online appeared to show smoke and fire rising from the area. Ukraine has intensified its attacks on Russian energy infrastructure in recent months, causing fuel shortages in parts of the country. Russia has not commented on the strike on the Kronstadt naval base, the main stronghold of its Baltic fleet.
7: The Iranian authorities say they expect up to 20 million people to take part in 6 days of ceremonies, paying respect to Iran's former supreme leader Ayatollah Ali Khamenei, who was killed more than 4 months ago in US and Israeli strikes at the start of the war. Huge crowds of black-clad mourners have already gathered at Tehran's Grand Musalla Mosque, where his body is lying in state. Our chief international correspondent, Lise Doucette, is reporting from Iran on condition that none of her material is used on the BBC's Persian service.
9: Security now is exceptionally tight. So there's no traffic on the roads in Iran. The internet has been cut. There are still the threats of assassination of Iran's top leaders, which still lingers. And Iran is now staging truly a mega funeral stretching over 6 days in two countries. Millions of mourners are expected to fill the streets. The Iranians, of course, they want this to be a message to the world that they're still standing.
7: Thousands of protesters have blocked roads around the East German city of Erfurt, where the far-right AfD party is holding its annual conference. Jessica Parker sent this report from Germany.
10: Police say that so far around 20,000 protesters have gathered in and around the city of Erfurt, but that the demonstrations have been largely peaceful. Delegates from the Alternative for Deutschland party were reportedly bussed into the convention centre in the early hours to avoid blockades. Sections of the AfD are classed as right-wing extremist by domestic intelligence. Nevertheless, the party is topping the polls nationwide and has a shot at winning power at a state level in elections this autumn.
7: Mali's army says Islamist militants and their separatist Tuareg allies have carried out fresh, coordinated attacks in multiple towns across the country. At least five towns and a prison in eastern and southern Mali were hit. 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
11: It's like a son who has been estranged and now he finally sees his beloved mother. It's like coming home, and the voice that calls out from within you is, there is a God. All this time I've been worshiping, doing these rituals and talking about God, but yes, there is a God.
12: On In Good Faith, we believe that all faith traditions have something to teach us about how God is working in the world and in our lives. So join us as we listen and learn. This week on In Good Faith, we have two really great interfaith discussions. One is a professor who actually came to Brigham Young University to talk with students and faculty specifically about interfaith, and an imam who talks about what he does in the community. Both of them also take time to talk about youth. So, interesting discussion. Heather Bigley, our senior producer here in studio.
13: Hello.
12: I really enjoy both of these people because not only are they deeply grounded in their own tradition, but they have taken time to really be involved in listening to and be involved in their community, whether it's academic or just the place they live, in understanding each other.
13: Yeah, and we're going to hear first from Reverend Dr. John Thetominal, who is a professor at Union Theological Seminary and an Anglican priest, and he's the author most recently of the 2020 book, Circling the Elephant, A Comparative Theology of Religious Diversity. So he came, as you said, to campus to deliver this talk entitled The Hospitality of Receiving, Why Learning from Our Religious Neighbors Matters.
12: He's an interesting guy. You're going to love hearing from him. He talks about the idea of having experiences that you can't describe, you can't find the words for, which is pretty much talking about what spirituality actually is.
13: And he has actually, for me, this really interesting tension between some things are always going to be mysterious, but we should still try to know, right?
12: Uh-huh.
13: And so I loved kind of tracking that in this discussion.
12: And his book, Circling the Elephant, we all know that old Hindu fable. It's been used by probably every denomination in talking about how we look at things. I love that this had more talk of elephants than any other episode of In Good Faith. And that's really where we started, with Circling the Elephant.
14: That is one of my favorite stories. Mm. It is the oldest narrative I know in any of the world's religious traditions to explain how it is that we might have different accounts of what God is like.
12: Mm.
14: Or sometimes in interreligious conversations we use the word ultimate reality because God is a primarily Christian term, although of course with roots in Jewish traditions. So the story, as it's usually told, is that a king gathers a group of blind men around an elephant and asks them, what is it that you are in the presence of? And immediately chaos ensues. because according to the story, one touches up against the side of the elephant and says, this is a wall. And the other one grabs the pointy tusk and says, you fool, this is clearly a spear. And yet another grabs the tail and says, both of you are fools. this is a rope. And so forth. And this is a tree trunk. You know how the parable goes. And then a sighted passerby comes, or the king, then explains to them that they're in the presence of an elephant. Now, this story, even though it is thousands of years old, has fallen out of favor in academic circles, but I think for bad reasons. I still love the story because I don't think we're done thinking about it. First of all, each of the blind persons is right. They're right about what they assert.
12: They are all right and they disagree with each other.
14: Exactly. How could that be? They're right when they stick to what they know, but they go wrong when they deny what the other person has experienced.
12: That is a very important phrase, the sentence
14: yes.
12: you just said.
14: And the other feature of this story that I don't understand why no one has thought to talk about this is none of us are stuck in one position. We can, hence the title of the book, Circle the Elephant.
12: Mm.
14: We can actually walk over and try to see how the other sees ultimate reality or God. And we do that by speaking with them in conversation, by reading their texts, by reading their texts with them. So there's the practice of scriptural reasoning, where classically Jews, Christians, and Muslims read each other's scriptures and then are given some guidance by the person whose scripture it is. But then room is made for new interpretations that emerge because somebody's coming to the text with completely open eyes, without the norms, oh, you have to read this text this way. And then something delightful emerges as people learn to learn with and from each other. We're not just learning about each other, but we're learning from and with each other. And that's what it means. That's partly what I mean when I say circling the elephant. Not just speculating about, oh, this is what I have heard that Jews believe.
11: You make me think of a certain delight I think I would have at somebody else teaching me something about my own tradition.
14: Absolutely.
11: And opening my mind to something I may have been closed off to because I have been trained to think a certain way.
14: Absolutely. And this happens routinely. When you put a scripture from another tradition in an interreligious student body's presence and get them reading in small groups each other's scriptures, there's such joy. There's a palpable sense of excitement about discovery and a sense that it's possible no one's ever said this before. No one's ever seen this before.
11: Uh-huh.
14: So that's the circling.
11: Why are people sometimes hesitant to circle the elephant? Because they are afraid they'll forget where their starting place was.
14: I think that's a legitimate fear. And that's why I think many of us who work in interfaith dialogue encourage people to be well-grounded in their own traditions. So there's a paradox at the heart of interfaith dialogue. One of the oldest maxims in the literature is by Professor Max Müller, who says, "He who knows one knows none." If you only know your own tradition, you don't really know what religion is because you have nothing to contrast it to. Mm. So there's a paradox that in some ways you only learn your own tradition by venturing out. But here's the other side of the paradox. If you're not somewhat grounded in your own tradition, it's hard to engage in that venture with confidence that I'm not going to lose myself somehow when I venture forward. So you have to balance both poles of this curious paradox.
11: The phrase ultimate reality, I have a little bit of frustration, which probably means you're helping me learn something here, which is, it seems like if something is an ultimate reality, part of me says, then we should all be able to arrive at it somehow. But are we as human beings maybe not fully equipped to do more than get glimpses of that? And that's why we're not all unified? What do you think?
14: Almost all our traditions insist in what in fancy theological categories is called apophasis, that all our words fall away from being adequate to God or ultimate reality. Mm. But many of our traditions also say that even if our words fall away from being adequate, our experiences might not. That there is a sense in which we can grow in greater proximity and intimacy with ultimacy. that is, there's a growth in ultimacy even when our minds are thrown back and our words are thrown back. And for me, this is actually not a particularly mysterious statement. If you think you know your partner, your spouse, and you know them completely, chances are your relationship is on perilous ground, right? There's a sense in which one of the great joys of any real and vital relationship is that your partner remains a mystery to you.
11: Mm.
14: And the minute you say, I know her, there's a kind of putting the person in a box. You've figured out certain categories that you have to stereotype or reduce the other. But in fact, any other person is also a kind of profound mystery. And yet, you can grow in greater intimacy with that person, right? Even as you acknowledge that I'm before mystery, you grow in intimacy. In fact, if you don't acknowledge that, you probably can't grow in intimacy. I think the same dynamic operates with Ultimate Reality.
15: I'm adding marriage counselor to your CV here. Just a little side gig. That's very insightful. From my tradition, we've been told that we should be open to all truth, that we should accept all truth, that it should all belong to us. I think what it means is we should be open to it. And so I think it's quite exciting and actually reduces fear to learn about and have some understanding of other traditions, that we can sort of relax and frankly love each other because we're not afraid, like, well, I don't want to listen too hard to what they may be presenting. Have you experienced that?
14: Absolutely. Your question is so generative that my mind is going in five different directions at once.
15: We've got time if you do.
14: But one of the great joys of interfaith dialogue is interfaith friendship. When you move into deep friendship with people who, to use biblical language, in whom you can see the fruits of the Spirit, persons whose spiritual life is so deep and so profound that you think of them, even if they're your friends, as your teachers, because they're living in such depth with respect to their understanding of ultimate reality, then there's real dialogue and there's real trust and letting go of the boundaries that keep us separated from each other. We don't necessarily have to agree. Which two friends agree about everything? The idea that interfaith dialogue is fundamentally about coming to a consensus about anything, I'm not sure that's, you know, that's the neat thing about the elephant story. Eventually you can put together the elephant. God.
15: Maybe bigger than an elephant?
14: Maybe bigger than an elephant. And so I think the goal is not consensus. The goal is, among other things, the richness of interfaith friendship. I am convinced that if we say we love our neighbor of another tradition, but we know nothing about them, we might be lying to ourselves. Because I think love and knowledge go hand in hand. How can I love someone if I don't know them? If I don't understand what they cherish? What centers their lives? So I think that there's something very profound about the calling in interfaith dialogue as a fulfillment of the call to love your neighbor.
15: I wonder, because you talked about being firmly grounded or maybe anchored in a particular tradition that you go forth from to explore, if I could maybe be a little personal and ask about how you grew up and what feels like an anchor to you in your spiritual life.
14: So I grew up in an Indian Christian church called the Mar Thoma Church. Mm-hmm. Mar means saint, roughly, and Thoma is for Thomas.
15: Oh.
14: So according to...
15: In Goa?
14: Well, or in where? Kerala.
15: Okay.
14: Further south even.
15: Okay.
14: And there is a long-standing tradition that St. Thomas, the doubting apostle, came to India, and we have an absurdly particular date for this, AD 52, not 51, not 53, how we could even know this. Anyway, that's the tradition. What this means is that I grew up within a Christian tradition, church, family in India. When I came to the U.S. at almost 9, I started asking the question, what does it mean to be Indian? What is my tradition? How am I distinct from cultures already here in the U.S.? My being Indian Christian didn't help, in part because my particular church was pretty evangelical. And so that was really a continuity, not a distinction. And I thought, okay, that doesn't help me understand my being distinct. I mean, being Indian is awesome because of the great food. And I do say, thank God I'm an Indian for that reason. But the other question of distinctiveness was particularly hard to understand because a lot of a young person's experience as an immigrant is one of constraint. I was not supposed to date. I was supposed to have an arranged marriage. Mm. These kinds of norms obtained. So a lot of it was tight.
15: Cultural differences more?
14: Cultural differences, indeed. And our tradition is also, despite being pretty evangelical, open to learning from other traditions. And in my senior year of high school, my dad's first cousin assigned what was then called The Religions of Man by Houston Smith, a classic textbook now called The World's Religions. When I read the chapters on Hinduism and Buddhism, those really lit me up because I thought, wow, okay, there are entire parts of Indian life that I know nothing about because I largely grew up within a Christian milieu. That hooked me, that early exposure, and it's never let me go. When I got to college, I had suite mates who were Hindu and Muslim. Then your worldview completely gets blown open because you realize, oh, these are wonderful human beings. One of the features of growing up in a kind of evangelical context was that I grew up feeling like it was my obligation to win the world to Christ. Let me give you a feel for what this means. This was one of the songs I was taught in childhood. It goes something like this. Must I go in empty-handed? Must I meet my Savior so? Not one soul with which to greet him. Must I empty-handed go? Now imagine...
15: Yeah, as a child, like, your responsibility for...
14: It feels a bit much. So my Hindu and Muslim friends, particularly my Hindu friend, said that my early engagements with him were very much marked by a kind of evangelical flavor. Mm. It took me a while to realize, A, I wasn't going to succeed, and B, I'm really interested in his own ways of living and being in the world. And so I had to move into a relationship of dialogue, of living with and learning from. And that sense of what happens when you're with people and how that transforms you. Not to give up your own convictions, but to actually say, this is another person who is walking their life of faith with integrity, with faithfulness, and I have much to learn from them.
15: Oh, it's beautiful. Have you been able to put your finger on why you believe in something divine, whether that's God, ultimate reality, Jesus?
14: I grew up very fortunate in some ways with a deeply religious family. Part of the tradition is to have family prayer every night. Every time my dad prayed, and he usually did the praying at the end of reading the Bible and a bit of commentary, every single time he prayed, the man was profoundly moved. Mm. I could feel in my bones, something is happening here. Something not to be reduced.

0: to me than I am to myself, to use that language from St. Augustine. And so for me, it's not a matter of speculation. This is something I know. Now, this does not mean I'm in any way holier than anybody else. I'm still a putz.
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0: It's my reality, yeah. So I don't need, you know, theoretical arguments for the existence of God to come around to believing.
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2: Welcome back to In Good Faith. I'm speaking with Reverend Dr. John Thitomnell about his experience in evangelical Christianity and interfaith work.
1: Because you associate with students, you have maybe a nice perch from which to observe young people today. Do you see spiritual connections being formed even with young people who are less and less likely to attach themselves to an institutional organization? Is that a worry, or what do you think?
0: Steve, you ask such searching questions. I was told you would. You're dead right about suspicions about institutional belonging. Mm-hmm. I teach a course called Double Belonging, in which I explore all the ways in which people are engaged in participating in more than one tradition. Often it's just because dad's Jewish and mom's Christian, but a great many have just in their own spiritual lives started engaging in practices of other traditions, been deeply interested and claimed by Buddhism, even though almost all grew up in Christian families. So they're comfortable more with phrases like multiple religious participation or spiritual but not religious. And those are the kinds of things that I find in almost every student in my classroom at Union Theological Seminary. But because of it being Union Theological Seminary, well known as a social justice inclined institution, they want to learn what they need in order to change the world in the direction of justice, fairness, and equity. So it is possible for me to challenge them and ask them, is it the case that for many of us, our real spirituality is capitalism?
1: I want to hear your whole lecture on that.
0: One of my teachers in seminary wrote a book called The Divine Deli. You know, I'll have some Christianity with a side of Buddhism. I understand these worries. But my response in part, and I do mean this to be deliberately provocative, is, why is it okay to be a capitalist Christian, but not okay to be a Buddhist Christian? And what I mean is quite serious, that most of us in our lives are more shaped by capitalism than by our faith. Here's what I mean. One way to define what it means to be religious is to ask, what do I do with my desires? What it means to be religious, on at least Christian accounts, is that you love God above all things. And your desires are inclined towards God. Okay, so if religion is what you do with your desires, what in modern life more effectively tutors your desires, shapes your desires, molds your desires than the market? Nothing. There's no technology ever invented in the history of religions, and the history of the human

0: species, then the way that the market and media and our social media and our devices all collaborate to hook us and shape our desires in the direction of purchasing and shape our desires more exhaustively than any preacher could possibly do. I got 12 to 15 minutes as an Anglican priest to preach my sermons. We got to have everybody out of the church building in an hour and a half tops. But you're dreaming capitalist dreams as you sleep. I frankly think that the monstrosity, the real monstrosity we ought to be worried about, is the monstrosity most of us willingly give ourselves to. Of course, I use willingly in quotes because there's a lot of affect engineering happening. Our desires are being manipulated more than we're consenting to have them be manipulated. Mm-hmm. Because I see in my students a genuine yearning for something deep, profound, holy. And they welcome me challenging them about whether this is another expression of capitalism. One of the things I worry about, both as a theologian, priest, and a scholar of religion, is that way too often in modern life, we have become belief-centered, proposition-centered. What does it mean to be religious? It's to believe something. For a lot of traditions in the world, the real action isn't at the level of belief, but at the level of practice. And this obsession with being wedded to certain propositions. In fact, when you talk to a Hindu, it would be better to ask, what do you do, than what do you believe? Because it's not all about the beliefs. Part of what I'm trying to teach my students and my communities is practice trumps belief every time. The practices of buying and selling, the practices of social media viewing, these practices shape our desires more than any set of convictions I say I hold, all right? Because the body and what the body does is what really shapes us. So my hope is that my students in the seminary and my congregants will turn their attention far more to spiritual disciplines than they will to just wrangling about beliefs.
1: Yeah.
0: And I joke, but it's true that I think if you're honest, you'd say the same, that at least once a day you will find yourself holding the phone without having made a conscious decision to do so. These are the realities, right? Of our lives, I'm
1: feeling convicted that this morning over breakfast, when I could have been more spiritual, I was thinking, that looks like a better lint brush than the one, than the one that we have, and it could be here in 2 days. And I spent even a minute, it was a minute too much, worrying about whether I had the best possible lint brush.
0: After our interview, do tell me which one you ended up picking.
1: I'll show you the one because I'm very happy. That was Reverend Dr. John Thitominel, a professor at Union Theological Seminary. What a great guy to talk to. He's very generous. And I love his idea that we can circle the elephant. Like, you can move from where you are. I think the phrase he used was, you're not stuck in one place. It's right. Like, oh, yes, we can grow and we can learn.
2: Well, and I think I'd never thought about the fact before that every single person is right in their own experience and that we have to honor that. I think in the past, when I've heard that fable, I've just thought, what a bunch of dumb clucks, you know? But no, the whole point of the fable is not to mock people, but in fact to help us understand everybody's actually right, but it might take some work.
1: Yeah, and he says, after you've circled the elephant, you might be able to put everybody's viewpoints together and actually get an idea, finally, of what we're actually about.
2: Right, yeah. I have to say, you guys have a whole friendship now built on that lint brush. I hear there's been some emails back and forth.
1: Yes, I sent him the link to the lint brush. It explained, you know, there's a particular way you have to use it. And anyway, so he did email me saying, it's silly, but lint brushes are important. What was the... Anyway, yeah, we can build a whole friendship on, who knows, even just that.
2: Yes. Well, and I loved what he had to say about our immersion in capitalism and what's shaping our desires. He's not the only person to say this. We've read Brian McLaren talking about the same thing. Different folks have been really worried. What is it that the market is doing to us? And I think, why do we keep buying? We keep buying and we keep buying and we keep buying with a fervor and
1: almost a religious fervor.
2: That's why I'm using the word, with a fervor and enthusiasm that maybe our own spiritual disciplines aren't marked with.
1: That's an excellent observation. Thank you. Next, we hear from Imam Shoaib Dean. He's the director of religious affairs at the Utah Islamic Center, located in West Jordan City. That's a suburb of Salt Lake City. Born in Wisconsin, raised in Chicago, he graduated from the Institute of Islamic Studies in Dewbury, England, and completed a 5-year course in Islamic theology at Dar ul Uloom University in Karachi, Pakistan. He spends so much time not only with his own religious community, but doing interfaith work. In fact, at a recent interfaith music festival, he was one of those giving an invocation.
2: And he was here on campus because he was part of yet another Brigham Young University interfaith panel, and he said that he could speak with us. He's a friend of the show. We've had him on before.
1: Yes.
2: He was in our panel, Us Versus Them discussion from 2023. So always great to have him here. You know, the investment that he's putting into speaking up for his community and being seen, I think, is really admirable.
1: Well, this is why we love people who walk the talk, who actually do what they preach. And I started by asking because I think it's really important right now, where we see increasing anti-Semitism and Islamophobia, how he and his congregation are doing now.
3: Honestly, we are feeling vulnerable.
0: Mm-hmm.
3: It almost mirrors how we felt after 9/11. And our Jewish brothers and sisters, may God protect them. There has been a rise in anti-Semitism since October 7th, but there has also been a rise in Islamophobia.
0: Mm.
3: And there has been a greater rise in Islamophobia. The peak is much higher. But for some reason, we are not getting the attention in the media, the rise in Islamophobia since October 7th, that our Jewish brothers and sisters are receiving. So the issues are not being addressed properly through the proper channels.
1: So wherever we live, we should be aware that that is happening, whether we're hearing about it
3: Correct.
1: Or not.
3: Yes.
1: Well, I'm sorry to hear that. On both accounts, anti-Semitism and Islamophobia,
3: right.
1: Placing responsibility on people simply for what faith they're part of, it just shouldn't happen.
3: True.
1: On a happier note,
3: mm-hmm.
1: I think people would love hearing just a little bit about the Hajj and what the call in the Quran says about that, and then what that experience means.
3: Well, the Quran simply states that وَلِلَّهِ عَلَى النَّاسِ حِجُّ الْبَيْتِ, it is mandatory on the people to perform the Hajj for the one who is able to, who has the financial and physical means. He's physically healthy and has the financial means to go for Hajj. And God knows it's getting more and more expensive each year. So what has been happening is, in the olden days, it was almost a 6-month to a year journey. Now people, you know, get on a flight at JFK and 11 hours later, they're at Jeddah Airport. So it's a lot more people are going for Hajj. It brings around 4 million to 6 million people every year.
1: Wow.
3: From all around the world. And that diversity that you see in Hajj, you see that in one other place. And that is every mosque in America.
1: That same diversity.
3: That same diversity. But logistically speaking, the best example I can give is if you are having not one Super Bowl, but 10 Super Bowls. Okay, in your city at the same time.
1: And what would that do to traffic and restaurants and,
3: correct.
1: And all of that? Oh, boy.
3: And you have a stadium of 100,000 people. Each of those 10 stadiums can accommodate 100,000. And everyone is playing the game. That is the Hajj, logistically. You have a window of 4 or 5 hours to perform a certain ritual. And all 4 million people have to perform that ritual within that window of 5 hours.
1: And it's possible.
3: It happens.
1: And tell us about the ritual, what people have traveled to participate in.
3: It's for 5 days, mm-hmm. the 8th to the 12th of the 12th lunar month. One of the rituals is to take 7 pebbles and to pelt a wall. That wall symbolizes where the devil tried to tempt Abraham to not carry out the command of God to sacrifice his son Ishmael.
1: Mm.
3: we believe it was Ishmael, not Isaac.
4: Right, right.
3: So Abraham picked up some pebbles and threw it at the devil. Guess what every pilgrim has to do?
4: Pick up pebbles.
3: Pick up pebbles and throw it. Aim it at that wall. Thank God now there's 5 levels, and each level can accommodate 250,000 people at one time.
4: That's a lot of pebbles.
3: That's a lot of people, a lot of pebbles.
4: Yes.
3: The Hajj has everything to do with Abraham and Ishmael and his mother, Hagar, and almost nothing to do with Prophet Muhammad. The Hajj was happening 3,000 years before Prophet Muhammad was even born, from the time of Abraham.
4: I did not know that. Mm. Wow.
3: Yes.
4: And so isn't there something about the place where the angel appeared to Hagar and she was praying for water?
3: Right, yes. Abraham left her there, Hagar and Ishmael, and went on a mission. And God called out that we will take care of you and your progeny. And she goes back, and what does she see? Water gushing out. There is water that is still gushing out.
4: Mm.
3: Even after 5,000 years, that well called Zamzam, every pilgrim who goes to the Hajj, he will definitely drink that water.
4: Then finally, the Kaaba.
3: Mm-hmm.
4: What does that represent? And circumambulating, I believe.
3: Yes.
4: Mm-hmm.
3: The Kaaba was built by Abraham, and it connects with the Temple Mount or the Dome of the Rock Mosque, because Abraham, after building the Kaaba, he went and then built the House of God in Jerusalem. So both, we believe, the founders were Abraham. Prophet Suleiman, he built the temple, the first temple, we believe, on the foundation that Abraham had laid 1,000 years or so before.
4: On the rock of that sacrifice.
3: Yes.
4: Yeah.
3: Yes. So circumambulating it is to be in sync with nature, with God, with one. You are circumambulating in the same direction as the planets of the earth and with nature and with the rest of humanity.
4: Well, the press of people must be huge, but also everyone dressed alike. The equality of the people is impressive and seems like it would create unity wherever you're from, whatever language. Can I bring it down to the very personal? First of all, what was that like for you the first time? And how old were you?
3: I was in my late 20s
4: mm-hmm.
3: when I went for the first time. And it's beyond description, but if I was to describe it, it's like a son who has been estranged from his mother for 20, 30, 40 years of his life, and now he finally sees his mother, his beloved mother.
4: Mm.
3: What will be his reaction? He will run up to his mother, he will want to hug her and never let go. It's like coming home, and the voice that calls out from within you is, there is a God. You know, all this time I've been worshiping, doing these rituals and talking about God, but yes, there is a God.
4: So a confirmation
3: right.
4: of faith. But then the many, many times you have taken pilgrims back, what do you see in them? Is there a before and an after in their life?
3: For many, there is. For most people, there is. There definitely is supposed to be a change. It's mm-hmm. meant to be a life-changing experience. And I think in the olden days, it was more of a life-changing experience than it is today. And that's probably because of the 6 month to a year journey on foot, earning your way there, stopping in cities, talking to scholars, learning from the scholars on your way to Mecca. Imagine if you're traveling from China or anywhere in the Middle East to Mecca, hundreds, thousands of miles.
4: Right.
3: So today, you're sitting on a plane, you're there, then you're back in your office 2 weeks later, right?
4: Oh,
3: so
4: I see.
3: It's probably not as much of a life-changing experience, but it definitely still is.
4: I know you have a congregation. You volunteer so much time being part of community organizations because it seems very important to you that people get correct information from you as a source about what members of Islam believe. Do you see that making a change? I hope you do.
3: Yes, people have come, you know, we have an open door policy. One young man, he came in after the Friday sermon. It was just a run-of-the-mill sermon, nothing too special. But after my Friday sermon, he had tears in his eyes. And we had just given him a bottle of water. I think that's mm-hmm. the most we had for him that day. But he was so impressed that with tears in his eyes, he said, there's a lot of bigotry out there, and I was part of it.
4: Mm.
3: you know, because of the comments that he probably made on the internet. But he said, now my eyes are open. So yes, people do come and they do see that we are not as some people might want us to make us out to be.
4: Well, that's a beautiful story. So you have the interesting challenge of teaching new converts. What is most important for someone to learn if they have just converted to Islam, but they're still learning?
3: Well, I think the first is the 5 daily prayers. Mm-hmm. So we try to teach them the prayers because that is important. But apart from prayers, they need to feel welcome because many of times they no longer have those same social circles or connections that they had before accepting Islam, before converting. So they might not have those same, you know, familiar ties with their families and friends. So new friendships and new ties must be formed. So that's important. The social aspect, to take care of them and make sure they feel welcome. Mm.
4: I don't know if you're aware of this, but when you talk about these things, you get very engaged and you always smile. Mm. That may be your nature or maybe it's the topic we're on. So what gives you joy about your faith personally and then what you do in your faith?
3: It's job satisfaction. A lot of, you know, pain might not be great, but you really get a lot of job satisfaction. You know you're making a difference. You know you are a part of people's lives. Mm-hmm. In their happy moments, in their sad moments, you grieve with them, you rejoice with them. You make a difference. You help people. You offer solutions.
4: When do you feel God's presence or that God is pleased with what you're doing or that you are doing His work, some sense of that?
3: Honestly, not so much when I'm giving a fiery sermon and I pat myself on the back and say, you know, job well done. But when I, if there's a good deed that no one on this entire planet knows what I have done.
4: Well, now I can't even ask what it might be. So.
3: So it could be something as simple as giving someone a ride in the snow, just to the nearest track station. And I don't come home and I don't even tell my wife. But I know that's been recorded with God.
4: This is In Good Faith. I'm Stephen Cap Perry. More in just a moment.
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4: Welcome back to In Good Faith. Today we're speaking with Imam Shoaib Dean about God's mercy. When you were young, what do you remember first learning or feeling about Allah and making a connection that this was something to do with you?
3: My father, he was a civil engineer. Mm. He was not an imam. Uh-huh. But somewhere in the back of his mind when he came in 65 to the U.S., he felt that sooner or later there would be a need for imams in this country. It's not just the Holy Trinity, doctor, engineer, and lawyer. There would be a need for, and there is now a genuine need for imams all across the U.S., qualified imams. Hmm. So he encouraged me to go in this direction. And I think my religious zeal that I was trying to memorize the Quran on my own, you know, sitting in my garage.
4: That's commitment.
3: Yes. So he kind of saw that and yes, he picked up on it, encouraged it. And as they say, rest is history.
4: Were you able to learn to recite it at all?
3: I've not memorized the whole entire Quran, but yes, I've memorized a chunk of it.
4: Ah, wonderful. Is there a section or are there stories or advice or direction from God that are favorite places or things that you really hold on to that you think of or that gives you purpose or strength?
3: There's quite a few powerful verses in the Quran that serves as a beacon of light. وَلَا يَجْرِمَنَّكُمْ شَنَآنُ قَوْمٍ عَلَىٰ أَلَّا تَعْدِلُ. Do not let the ill feelings that you have towards any one group of people. We as human beings might harbor some ill feelings towards one group of people or any group. Do not let those feelings compel you to be unjust. Mm. Be just. Be fair. That is closer to God. Oh,
4: that fights against our natural impulse.
3: Right.
4: Yeah, that's powerful.
3: Yeah.
4: I think I could use that on a daily basis. Yeah. Is there some time when you have realized that God was working in your life? Whether you clearly knew something to do or once it was done, you realized this was God working and sending me or leading me.
3: I think every human being has a personal journey in his life. Mm-hmm. That personal journey, God is your guide. He takes you by the hand, especially when you stumble and fall. Mm. And you think it's not humanly possible to ever recover, to ever get up from this fall. Mm. But then miraculously you do recover and you're back on the road.
4: I so often in descriptions or prayers that I'll hear a part of in English so I can understand them is talking about Allah or talking about God the Merciful. How do you sense that mercy?
3: I sense it in the fact that no matter how sinful a person is, mm-hmm. God is ready to forgive. He doesn't hold back. Human beings, even if we do forgive, it's very superficial. Mm. We might forgive, but we never forget.
4: Right. We're going to be sure we don't.
3: So a person can fall 100 times.
4: Do you see that happening with people, that they are surprised by the mercy of God, that God is still reaching out to them or open to them?
3: I think one of the unfortunate trends in many mosques is that we talk more about the angry God, the vengeful God, than we do about the loving God. Mm. And I do see that changing. It is changing somewhat. And more sermons are now speaking openly about the loving nature of God. So yes, when people find out, when people realize how loving God is, how merciful, how forgiving, they do get teary-eyed because all of us are sinners.
4: That's very moving to me. So there's a lot of distrust in institutions, not just religious, but we see young people especially leaving religious institutions. Do you see that effect as well?
3: They say the fastest growing religion in America is not Islam, it's atheism. Mm. Because you have people from the Christian faith, from the Jewish faith, from the Islamic faith, from all faiths turning towards atheism. So yes, we do have that. We do have that problem. But we are very, should I say, egalitarian in the sense that we're not that organized. One person, he stood up at F and said in a very rough tone, "I hate organized religion." I'm like, "You should join us. We're the most disorganized." Because every mosque is independently owned and operated by the local community. There's no broad affiliation of mosques, right? There's no membership. Mm. Anyone can come and go. You can worship at a mosque and go unnoticed for decades. You don't have to pay if you don't want to. There's no compulsory donation. In that sense, people should feel comfortable. Right. But yes, there is that general trend I think is worrisome and is a challenge for all faith traditions, the youth, how to attract the youth back to the mosque. But having said that, there's a survey that's done every 10 years of places of worship, and a mosque membership, or should I say the attendees, the congregants at a mosque tend to be more younger in age compared to churches and synagogues.
4: Interesting. How Imam has God surprised you? I'm going to guess maybe being the imam for a mosque in the greater Salt Lake City area was a surprise. You would not have thought of that growing up in Chicago or Wisconsin?
3: Correct. And out of all places, Utah. I was on one of those missionary trips, an in Pakistan, and I met some people from West Valley City, Utah.
4: Of course.
3: and they're like, we have a mosque in West Valley and we need an imam. So I mistakenly gave them my phone number. And that's when they started calling me after I came back to Chicago. And then I said, okay, I'll come once. I came once and gave the Friday sermon. And that's like your job interview. And then I thought that would be the end of it. But they ended up calling me even more than before. And then I just came. What's probably surprised me and a lot of other people is how long I've stayed here.
4: Which is how many years?
3: 24 years.
4: Wow.
3: So that's a pretty long time for an imam to stay put in one place.
4: And I know I'm not asking you to predict the future, but I will say during the time, you have reached out beyond your community and you have made so many connections, both in interfaith circles and just other things that you do, that you participate in, that show me that you really have a heart for the people that you serve and helping them be more comfortable and creating a place, a community where they can be more comfortable as well. Mm-hmm. That's a huge task.
3: It's time consuming in the sense that it takes years and years of work. Connections, friendships, bonds, where you trust each other and have a working relationship, because to have a working relationship with a synagogue or a church needs trust between the leadership. So that takes years and years to form those connections.
2: That was Steve talking to Imam Shoaib Dean from the West Jordan City, Utah Mosque. And just a note, we started that conversation talking about Hajj, and Hajj has to be completed during a certain specific time period of the year. In 2024, that's June 14th to the 19th, also known as Eid al-Adha. Just imagine millions of stones being thrown against a wall. I can't even imagine what that would look like, and I don't think I'll ever get that opportunity. But pretty fantastic, this ritual that brings people home to the foundations of their religion and helps them feel closer to God.
4: Yeah, when he mentioned being there, people by the millions associated together, the way he put it, he suddenly felt, I've been worshiping, I've been doing these rituals, talking about God, but I feel God here. There is a God.
2: Yeah.
4: What a great moment in your spiritual life.
2: Yeah. We don't talk about movies very often here. Have you ever seen Spike Lee's Malcolm X? There's a scene where Malcolm X goes to Mecca. And it's the first time that Malcolm X realizes that he needs to be brothers with everyone. He had a very divisive rhetoric before his trip to Mecca, and it's after Mecca when he comes home that he goes, oh, these are all people I'm supposed to love. And if Mecca can do that for Malcolm X, I say, let's have as many people as possible go to Mecca, right? That's a wonderful, wonderful thing to walk away from.
4: And Imam Shoaib Dean, he really enlightened me on, people may say, I've learned a bit about Islam. I know about the five pillars. I know about Ramadan. So I've studied practices and that we face Mecca when we pray five times a day. Those are all practices, but I loved sort of personal application when he talks about the mercy of God and personal journeys, and that sometimes we stumble and we fall in ways that we think, I will not recover from this. And he talks about, and the miracle of God lifting us and being merciful, that speaks to my heart. And that shows me, oh, it's not just a checklist. In other words, it's like, oh, other people are like me.
2: Right.
4: They love the spiritual connection. They seek that spiritual connection and are grateful for it in their relationship with God. That really came through. I feel that in what he shares.
2: And I think it's interesting putting this next to Reverend Dr. Thitominal's discussion of, he's encouraging young people, let's not wrangle so much about sort of doctrine. Let's start practicing spiritual discipline. And I think in Islam, there's this interesting relationship of, there are these rituals, these spiritual practices that are very important, that ground the believer. And what is it that they believe? They believe in a merciful God.
4: And I'm very much reminded that when I hear Islamophobic comments or rhetoric, if I hear anti-Semitism or against anyone's beliefs, it's on me to say, wait a minute, I know people and you're not talking about the people I know. I hope they will do the same for me. But I need to be willing to do that. That's my effort to my brothers and sisters of various faiths around the world. Many thanks to John Thetominal and Shoaib Dean for speaking with us today. Our episode was produced by Heather Bigley. Our production team also includes Leah King, Katarina Martinich, Josh Orton, and Ashton Rowan. Our post-production sound designers are Mark Hansen, Brandon Lewis, Daniel Phillips, and Carly Wilson. In Good Faith is committed to the idea that we all benefit from hearing people of widely varying backgrounds share their personal experience with faith and belief. 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I'm Stephen Cap Perry. I hope you'll join me again soon, right here, In Good Faith.
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0: This is Finding Center, a daily half hour of spiritual focus. Today on Finding Center, we'll hear a BYU campus devotional address by Brennan C. Platt, titled We Chose This, Agency, Atonement, and Joy. It was given on June 8, 2025.
1: By some good fortune, completely uncorrelated with my genetics, all my kids so far have become competitive swimmers. One quirk about swim meets is that the entry deadline is sometimes more than a month before the event. In fact, one or two other meets could occur between entering and competing. As a result, my kids often forget signing up for their specific events, especially the hard ones. They may have been nervously excited to try the 400-meter freestyle or the 200-meter breaststroke, but on the day of the meet, they groan, "Why did you sign me up for this?" Of course, it is my job as someone who has never swum a legal butterfly stroke to assure them that they will do just fine. If pressed, though, I also remind them that you really did choose this. There's real power in owning our choices. Acknowledging our choice forces us to revisit why we made the choice, whether well-reasoned or not. It also emphasizes that we control our choices moving forward. Because of this, today I would like to review one of the most significant choices each of us has ever made, long ago, indeed before any mortal timeline, in the great premortal council. While our memory of these events have been withheld behind the veil placed on us at birth, the Lord himself has shared some details, speaking to the prophets as an eyewitness and as a participant in the events. In this council, our loving Heavenly Father presented his plan of happiness under which we, his spirit children, could progress to become more like him, gaining a physical body and learning to use it righteously. The goal was our immortality and eternal life. But without help, this journey would be a one-way trip. Our mortal bodies would eventually die, and we would make mistakes that would separate us from God. Of course, our Father's perfect plan already prepared for this, offering his perfect Son, our elder brother, Jesus Christ, to atone for us, overcoming death with resurrection and paying for sins of those who would repent. But then a choice arose. In the ultimate act of arrogance, another spirit brother, Lucifer, thought that he had a plan that was better than God's. The scriptures do not provide a detailed recounting, but we are told enough to get a sense of his motives and methods. Lucifer said, "Behold, here am I, send me. I will be thy son, and I will redeem all mankind, that one soul shall not be lost. And surely I will do it. Wherefore, give me thine honor." In stark contrast to our Father or his beloved Son, Lucifer was in this for himself, seeking to glorify himself and to take God's power for himself. President Dallin H. Oaks described this saying, "There would be no agency or choice by anyone, and therefore no need for opposition. There would be no test, no failure, and no success. There would be no growth to attain the purpose that the Father desired for his children." Indeed, Lucifer's proposal completely misses the point of our Father's plan. This mortal experience wasn't meant to be an earthly joyride where the only objective was to come back clean. Rather, Father wanted to cultivate his godly attributes in us. That would require more than forced obedience. We needed agency. By choosing for ourselves, we could learn not only to control our actions, but to lift our desires, to elevate our goals, and ultimately to want what our Father wants. Elder Renlund put it this way, "God is not interested in his children just becoming trained and obedient pets who will not chew on his slippers in the celestial living room. No, God wants his children to grow up spiritually and join him in the family business." This link between exercising agency and growing spiritually is well illustrated in the temple covenant of consecration. The literal definition of consecrate is to declare sacred. In the context of the restored church, consecration means that members dedicate their time, talents, and everything with which the Lord has blessed them to building up Jesus Christ's church on the earth. This is related to, but deeper than, the law of sacrifice. Elder Uchtdorf taught, "To sacrifice means to give something up in favor of something more valuable. Our sacrifices show what we truly value. Sacrifices are sacred and honored by the Lord." I would add that sacrifice is also an important test of our obedience and our trust in the Lord when we choose to give up something that he has requested. Consecration goes further, though. In one sense, it is a promise to sacrifice everything we have. It says, "All my possessions, time, talents, and energy are his. He now owns them." However, the Lord may not give immediate direction for a particular talent or resource, so he makes us stewards of those resources, commissioned to use them the way that he would as their true owner. In Elder Uchtdorf's words, consecration is different from sacrifice in at least one important way. When we consecrate something, we don't leave it to be consumed upon the altar. Rather, we put it to use in the Lord's service. Thus, consecration is not so much an act, but an attitude that says, all that I have is thine, and I am striving to use it as thou wouldst. In my view, this attitude of consecration cultivates the highest form of moral agency. We do not wait to be commanded in all things. Rather, we are anxiously engaged in a good cause and do many things of our own free will and bring to pass much righteousness. For the power is in us, wherein we are agents unto ourselves. Consecration requires us to weigh the competing good uses for each resource, placing it to its best use, to bless lives and to serve God's purposes. To develop godly attributes, we must struggle, in some small measure, with the decisions that God has to make. You probably have grappled with those questions in choosing to serve a mission, to accept a calling, or to follow a prompting. Being stewards of our consecrated property give us many of those opportunities. Before giving a personal example, let me share a caution from Elder Neil A. Maxwell. He said, whenever church members speak of consecration, it should be done reverently, while acknowledging that each of us comes short of the glory of God, some of us far short. Even the conscientious have not arrived, but they sense the shortfall and are genuinely striving. I count myself among the genuinely striving and genuinely falling short. But let me recount a way in which our family has exercised our consecration that has become deeply integrated into who we are. 15 years ago, my dear wife Christine felt inspired to look into foster care. After bearing 3 sons, health concerns made it imprudent to have more pregnancies, but we felt that we had surplus love, energy, and resources that we could share with more children. And who better to help than the most vulnerable, whose birth homes were currently insufficient for whatever amount of time they would need it? With much prayer, we started getting licensed. Since our cautious beginning, we have welcomed 21 children into our home. With my wife's medical expertise, we were almost always caring for medically fragile infants. Many of these children were with us for short durations while their health stabilized. A few of them stayed with us for months, and 3 of them are now staying with us for eternity. In terms of exercising agency, though, I emphasize that foster care was not a one-time choice, but has required continual evaluation of our consecration. The state has called us regarding potential placements many times. Each time, we have prayerfully considered the request, and frankly, we have said no at least as often as yes. One of the most consequential decisions happened in June of 2014. I was traveling for an economics conference, and I got a call from my wife about a placement of 3 children. We discussed it, but readily felt that it was not right for our family at that time. The very next day, my wife called again with another placement of 2 infants, and we both felt a different gravity of the decision. After some discussion, we hung up and each prayed independently, 1,200 miles apart, I in a deserted university hallway. When we called each other back, I asked my wife to list all the reasons this placement could be a bad idea for our family at that time. She did. After which I confirmed that she included all the same points I had considered. I then added, that being said, we need to call them back and say yes. Those girls need to be in our home, which my wife confirmed was the answer she had received. Well, we did call back, and they did come to our home, and they have never left. On their first birthday, they were sealed to us in the Salt Lake Temple. Of course, it's never easy, whether raising these girls or frankly in any foster care case. But in the hard times, I frequently remember my prayer in that lonely university hallway. We chose this. We exercised our agency and we trusted our prompting. We knew it was right. Returning to the premortal council, we can see that Lucifer's plan couldn't have possibly worked, as it deprived us of choice. Yet, ironically, the most consequential choice of our premortal life was about choice. And sadly, many of our Father's spirit children chose to forever limit their future choices. With sorrow, the Lord told Joseph Smith, also a third part of the host of heaven, Lucifer turned away from me because of their agency. We attempted to persuade one another in what is termed the war in heaven, but ultimately each chose his or her way. The Bible Dictionary reports, the nature of this conflict, however, is such that there could be no neutrals, then or now. In the end, You and I supported the Father's plan. How do we know that? Because we are here. Only those who kept their first estate by following the Savior could be born to mortal bodies. We chose this. We wanted to preserve our agency. We knew it was right. I imagine that many of those who opposed God's plan saw it as risky. First, it was risky because we might make mistakes. However, that wasn't a risk. It was a certainty. In a fallen world, subject to new desires and imperfect understanding, of course we would fall short. That is, all but one, Jesus Christ. One evening, as my 11-year-old son was going to bed, he asked me with deep sincerity, "Will I ever be good enough? Will I make it?" Bear in mind, this is a really good kid, but he was feeling the weight of imperfectly doing what he knew he should. His two questions deserved different answers. For sure we will make mistakes throughout all our life. We won't be good enough on our own. But our Savior ensured that we can repent of those mistakes over and over, improving and progressing. Elder Lynn G. Robbins taught, "Repentance isn't his backup plan in the event we might fail. Repentance is his plan, knowing that we will." Our Savior, our perfect brother, is mighty to save and to cleanse from all unrighteousness. And with him, we will assuredly make it. This brings us to the second potential risk for those premortal spirits. The whole plan hinged on one person, on Jesus Christ, who would come to the earth on the same conditions as all of us. He would receive not of the fullness at first, but would continue from grace to grace until he would receive a fullness. He would be in all points tempted, yet be without sin. He would then pay an unmeasurable penalty that he did not deserve for sins that he did not commit, with sufferings that we cannot fathom. In his words, "How sore you know not, how exquisite you know not, how hard to bear you know not." Our Savior's atonement was an indispensable part, the indispensable part of the plan, and thus was the key in why we chose this. The Book of Mormon prophets, Jacob, Nephi, and Amulek, each describe the Savior's atonement as infinite, a description that is not found elsewhere in Scripture. The adjective infinite certainly captures the inability of our finite minds to comprehend what Christ did for us, but it also communicates the expansive reach of his atonement. Let me illustrate this with a brief mathematical example, which, as with all analogies, is sure to fall short, but hopefully conveys an important truth. If we plot the function 1 over x, we see that it gets bigger and bigger as x gets closer to 0. Indeed, I have to cut off the top of this graph because it keeps going up infinitely. We describe this saying as x goes to 0, y goes to infinity. Surprisingly, it does not matter what finite number we place on top, whether 60 over x, or 1,000 over x, or 1,000,000 over x. As x goes to 0, y still goes to infinity in the limit. It is like our sinless Savior is in the denominator with x equals 0, while all our sins are in the numerator. His sacrifice, y, is indeed infinite and eternal, and his grace is sufficient, more than enough to cover all of my sins of any severity. Moreover, it is sufficient for all the sins of every one of God's children in every age of the world. It does not matter how large the numerator. Christ's infinite atonement is greater. Like most good math results, this insight has a corollary that immediately follows. Since Jesus paid an infinite price, he has already paid all. He does not have to endure extra suffering when we repent of additional sins. In economic terms, we would say his atoning power is non-rival. Its infinite cost remains the same regardless of how many people ultimately use it. The natural man tends to underproduce non-rival goods, either because the price is driven to zero for those goods, preventing it from being profitable, or because the price is kept above zero, inefficiently preventing some people from using it. But Jesus Christ is not the natural man. He was willing to pay the cost for us, even knowing that we would be unprofitable servants. And he pleads to everyone, "Come unto me, all ye ends of the earth, buy milk and honey without money and without price." In his words, "I, God, have suffered these things for all, that they might not suffer if they would repent. But if they would not repent, they must suffer even as I." What a tragic loss if we refuse Christ's grace, suffering ourselves for what he has already paid. Indeed, we who are indebted cannot even pay this debt by ourselves. So this is just extra suffering. How dreadfully inefficient. Put in the positive, however, Sister Tamara W. Runia recently taught, your repentance doesn't burden Jesus Christ. It brightens his joy. As a novice swim parent, I was surprised at how much joy I felt when my kids hit a new personal record, even when they had been disqualified in the previous race. You likely may recall the missionary scripture in Doctrine and Covenants 18:15, that if we labor all our days and bring but one soul unto him, how great shall be our joy with him in the kingdom of our Father. But have you noticed that just before this verse, we are told, remember, the worth of souls is great in the sight of God. For behold, the Lord your Redeemer suffered death in the flesh. Wherefore he suffered the pain of all men, that all men might repent and come unto him. And how great is his joy in the soul that repenteth. I believe that verse 15 also applies to Jesus. Even if he had labored all his days and had given his life to save only one of his brothers or sisters, his joy would have been so great that it would have been worth it. He chose this. He wanted to atone for us. He knew it was right. The Epistle to the Hebrews declares, for it became him to make the captain of their salvation perfect through sufferings. For both he that sanctifieth, that is Jesus, and they who are sanctified, that's us, are all of one. For which cause he is not ashamed to call them brethren, saying, I will declare thy name unto my brethren. In the midst of the church will I sing praise unto thee. This scripture opened my eyes. Do you hear it? Jesus is not ashamed of me or the fact that I still rely on him to rescue me. If I keep returning to him and my covenants with him, I can imagine myself standing with him in the end, sanctified by him. There will be no asterisks by my name saying, yes, Brennan made it, but only with help. No, we will be one with him. He will be overjoyed that we are there, to the point that he, the great Jehovah, Alpha and Omega, will declare each of our names there as our advocate and our friend. Brothers and sisters, this is the greatness of our Savior and brother. We knew him in the premortal realm. We knew his nature. We knew who he was. For us, trusting him was not a risk. We were anticipating his future atonement, even as though it had already come. The prophet Amos talks of spirits at the foundation of the world, in the first place being left to choose good or evil. Therefore, they having chosen good and exercising exceedingly great faith. I testify that we exercised that faith in that grand council. Because of our faith in him, we did not see risk. Jesus Christ was a certainty. That is why we followed him and our Father. How powerful is it to know that you took that leap of faith, that you trusted Christ that much? We chose this. We trusted in his atoning power as though he had already come. We knew he was right. So now here we are in mortality. Now we are actually experiencing the plan in action. We have to make hard choices and find that same faith in Christ anew. Each of us experiences very real challenges here. Life can have deep injustices, terrible suffering, and great heartache. Some from our own choices, but many from the choices of others, or factors entirely beyond any of our control. We probably did not choose or even preview the specific trials that we would face. But we undoubtedly knew that challenges would be part of that package, that it must needs be that there is an opposition in all things. Despite this earthly sorrow, though, we knew what we were really choosing. As our mother Eve said, were it not for our transgression, we never should have known seed, and never should have known good and evil, and the joy of our redemption, and the eternal life which God giveth unto all the obedient. She saw not only the bitter we would experience, but also the sweet. She saw the happiness that the plan of salvation would unlock. She chose this. She anticipated joy. She knew it was right. When Job lost family, fortune, and health, he and his friends debated at length why he was allowed to suffer. When the Lord finally speaks to Job from the whirlwind, he doesn't actually explain why Job had suffered so. But the Lord does ask rhetorically, Where wast thou when I laid the foundations of the earth, when the morning stars sang together and all the sons of God shouted for joy? Where was Job? He was one of the sons of God in the council, listening with rapture to the plan of happiness. He, as with all of us, shouted for joy at the prospect. In effect, the Lord was saying, "Trust me, Job. You chose this. You saw the joy. You knew it was right." We knew that this life would include bitter and sweet. In fact, the bitter is a necessary part of mortality, not an accidental flaw in the plan. When Moroni was feeling flawed and inadequate, the Lord told him, "I give unto men weakness that they may be humble." Note that weakness is singular. It is not that God assigns us particular weaknesses, but he put us in a mortal condition of weakness. Why? He explains, "My grace is sufficient for all men that humble themselves before me. For if they humble themselves before me and have faith in me, then will I make weak things become strong unto them." For all the trouble and sorrow that we could possibly face, we knew those challenges would help us turn to him like Job. That humility unlocks our heart to him and allows us to transform us into something strong, something like him. We chose this. We shouted for joy. We knew it was right. Consider some of the choices of my great-great-great-grandfather, Henry John Platt. Born in England in 1828, he was orphaned in his infancy and was placed in the care of Richard and Mary Speed. The Speeds heard the restored gospel and were baptized in 1841. But in Henry's words, who was 13 at the time, his guardian judged that he was not sedate or good enough to be a member of the church. He nonetheless emigrated with the Speeds, but before reaching St. Louis, Richard drowned in the Mississippi River. The rest of the family scattered, but Henry sought out the saints in St. Louis and was baptized at age 20. He spent the rest of his life serving in the kingdom, there in St. Louis and later in Salt Lake, St. George, and my hometown of St. John's, Arizona. Through all the challenges of emigrating, settling in the desert, losing three children,

0: himself and his future family. My father then transferred to finish his degree at Michigan State and almost immediately met my mother, Mary Johnson. With the same enthusiasm of his freshman roommate, my dad proceeded to introduce her to the restored gospel. She took her time, 3 years, to carefully consider this new church. During their senior year, her close friend was also meeting with the missionaries. After a university course they shared, the two would meet together at the student union to discuss what they were learning in the Book of Mormon over coffee. Somewhere during that year, they shifted to hot chocolate. My mother's father, Arnold Johnson, was a lay minister in the Lutheran Church. He was not thrilled with my mother's potential conversion, but he did offer her important advice, saying, "If you do choose to join that church, don't you ever change your mind. You should be sure." Eventually, she was sure, choosing to be baptized shortly before graduating. My parents married civilly 2 months later and were sealed for eternity a year after her baptism. My parents' baptismal and temple covenants with the Savior have guided their lives through challenges and through joys and have influenced all their posterity. By late fall this year, 5 of their grandchildren will be serving full-time missions simultaneously, one of whom is my oldest son, Garrett. My parents chose this. They loved the Savior and sought his joy for their family. They knew it was right. This story of agency, atonement, and joy, all made possible through the Savior, repeats through countless lives with a certain recursive elegance that any mathematician could admire. Each iteration has its own unique setting and beautiful details, but they all echo themes from that grand premortal council. And in our very best moments, we declare the same resolve that we had there in supporting the Savior today. For all the afflictions we may encounter along the way, yet we trust that those afflictions shall be swallowed up in the joy of Christ. I cannot think about joy without picturing my youngest daughter, Rose, who has been full of joy since she came to our home at 2 months old. In a rather protracted foster case, we eventually adopted her and were sealed in the Provo City Center Temple in September of 2023. Quick pro tip. When you are sealed to adopted children, the rest of your children are eligible to attend the sealing, even if too young to be baptized or endowed. There is no sweeter experience than being united with your spouse and children in the temple. Rose was 30 months old by then, though she wasn't speaking much, maybe a dozen words. Just a few weeks after the sealing, we had another temple opportunity, visiting the Orem, Utah Temple Open House as a family. I carried Rose throughout the tour. And near the conclusion, as we exited the celestial room, standing at the top of the beautiful staircase, Rose distinctly declared, "Happy," a word I had never heard her say before. And for emphasis, a hand on my cheek, she repeated it 2 more times. With Rose, I testify that this is the plan of happiness. Even without memory of the Grand Council, we can feel in our souls the Spirit of God confirming that this is right. I testify, our Savior loves us. He feels joy when we bind ourselves to him through covenants. He feels joy when we repent and rely on him. We feel that joy, his joy, as we become one with him. I testify that he is mighty to save. That is why we chose this. We chose him. May we ever do so, I pray in his name, even Jesus Christ. Amen.
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6: 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I'm producer Peter Ellison. 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
7: What I find fuels me as a director is when I see the family forming, that you start to see like, oh no, we're actually creating something that is powerful, and whether you know it or not, or whether you believe it or not, in some ways divine.
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8: On In Good Faith, it's our privilege to hear stories and accounts from believers told in their own words. Our hope is to listen with an open heart, celebrating the power of faith and belief and what those stories mean to the ones who tell them. This week I spoke with Hannah Sharif, the Augustine Family Artistic Director for the Repertory Theater of St. Louis. In a career that now spans two decades, she's been a director, playwright, and producer in Baltimore, Boston, Hartford, and Houston. Hannah holds a BA from Spelman College and an MFA from the University of Houston and is a founding member of the Black Theater Commons, the BTC, and serves on the board of directors for the Theater Communications Group and the Sprott Foundation. She's also the mother to two young daughters.
9: Well, we're talking of all things about Charles Dickens.
7: Yes.
9: And about The Christmas Carol, written, I think it was 1843, so pretty close to 180 years ago. And before we get to that, though, I wanted to ask about your personal faith background. How does that fit into your life?
7: I was definitely raised in a faith tradition. I identify as a Sunni Muslim. Mm. I was raised in a very diverse, religiously diverse neighborhood. I was raised by parents who also had converted to Islam. So my father was raised Catholic and my mother was raised Southern Baptist, and they both found their way as college students to study world religions and really fell in love with some of the rituals of Islam. The benefit of growing up in the household that I grew up in was that my parents were passionate about the idea of there being a guiding force that had created everything and everyone. And that no matter what your spiritual or religious background was, that ultimately we were all serving the same God, that same energy. And that my parents, who are academics and people who have dedicated their lives to serving God through serving humanity, really instilled that in us and encouraged us to question and to have, you know, rigorous ideas. And so, you know, on the same shelf in our library in our home, there was the Quran and the Book of Mormon and several different versions of the Bible. And we read them. We read from them. We discussed the scriptures and the surahs and where there was alignment and where things diverged. And we were encouraged to have the Torah. We were encouraged to really challenge and question so that we could understand and find our own connection to that higher power. And for me, I loved conversations with my friends. The interfaith conversations were my favorite. As a teenager growing up, I had, again, a very religiously diverse group of friends. And so we actually started going with each other to each other's religious meetings, so to speak. So I would go to the synagogue and I would go to the Catholic Church and I would go to, you know, these different religious services and then bring my friends to Jumu'ah with me. And we would have these like really wonderful conversations about how our faith practices align. It was beautiful to see prayer in action in so many different bodies and in so many different languages. And it just affirmed to me again and again, the more I experience life and engagement and discourse with people who have different rituals of serving God than I do, it just reaffirms to me that God is speaking to all of us in the language that we understand and that we're all being called to that oneness.
9: Boy, it seems like you were raised to be the moderator for the interfaith discussion with your friends, that you were the perfect person. It also seems like if you're visiting and going with friends like that to different congregations, you could take up a whole Friday, Saturday, and Sunday doing all of that if you weren't,
7: indeed,
9: you weren't careful.
7: Indeed, and sometimes did, yeah.
9: It seems to me that you had definitely a sense of God and that God spoke to people, as you said, in a language they would comprehend or understand. At what point did God become a reality to you, or was there some personal connection? Not just like, I know about this, but I'm connected to this. This is part of me.
7: I actually can't remember a time where I did not feel like I had my own personal relationship with God. I will also say that so much of my work as an artist, I came to art as a writer first. And when people ask me about my artistry, I said, whenever I had questions about the world, I would write my way to the answer, right? And so I would journal, I would write to God, right? I would ask these questions. And so I found art and storytelling as a powerful tool to understand the world and to understand humanity, but it was always kind of rooted in my personal understanding of God. And my relationship with God was, you know, my earliest memories of myself in thinking about religion was that I love the rituals of Salat. I love the rituals of prayer, but they were rituals. The real connection to God was not actually, for me, found in ritualistic prayer, but in the quiet moments of centered convening, when I would ask a question and feel like I received the answer in peace, the answer in clarity. And I also really feel like my life has been, whenever I would find myself in real times of like crisis or challenge, I would find myself calling on God and the angels, right? I was both emotionally connected, but also intellectually enamored with faith.
9: And you felt that you got answers, it sounds like.
7: Absolutely, absolutely.
9: And how did you perceive those?
7: You know, I think that the answers for me were less about like hearing a voice and more about a clearing of fog.
9: Ah.
7: Clarity, right?
9: Yeah.
7: So if you're being torn between this and that and this and that and this and that, and you're asking for clarity and for guidance, the fog clears and the way forward becomes very, very front-facing. And so that to me was where and how I received those answers. It was less, you know, a voice speaking in my head, this is what you should do, and more a clearing of the way so that the path forward became almost inevitable.
9: With your background, it's not as surprising as you might think to say, here is a Black Muslim woman doing an annual production of Charles Dickens' A Christmas Carol. So how did you get connected with the Christmas Carol and doing this as a tradition, a yearly tradition?
7: Yeah. So when I joined the regional theater, so when I started my career, I actually was founder and artistic director of a small company called Nasir Productions that was a scrappy theater company that I started with a bunch of friends from college. And we were really creating the work and telling the stories that moved us. And I ran that company for 5 or 6 years. And then I remember waking up and going, okay, we're growing and we're getting bigger and stronger, but we all trained as artists, not as administrators and producers. And that I knew that there were tips and rules to the game that the multi-million dollar theaters knew that I didn't. And so I said that I wanted to go work at a large regional theater to steal the master's tools, to go in and learn as much as I could so that when I came out and went back to my small scrappy theater company, we'd be bigger, stronger, faster. Where I ended up, intending to be there for 1 year, but staying for nine, was Hartford Stage in Hartford, Connecticut. And Hartford Stage was one of those regional theaters who had this annual holiday tradition of producing a production of A Christmas Carol. I've always been also a huge fan of literature. So I love Dickens' work. I love Jane Austen's work. So I was very familiar with A Christmas Carol. I had read it many, many times. Of course, had seen the adaptations on television. I'd seen productions of it as a child growing up in Houston, Texas.
9: And probably the Muppets, too.
7: The Muppets Christmas Carol is a must-see every holiday season. But this was the first time that I got to understand the show from the inside as a producer. What I found so powerful, this adaptation of the show, so the adaptation is one that Michael Wilson is adapter on the on this particular adaptation of Charles Dickens' work. I found the first time I saw A Christmas Carol, the production, this adaptation, the production riveted me. It dealt with so much more than just a sweet tale of redemption. I found myself really moved by this fundamental understanding that as long as there's breath in your body, you are not beyond redemption. I found myself moved by this idea that reflecting on your past and understanding how you have evolved into the person you are is really the root of how you can evolve into the person you desire to be. That healing is part of the redemption. What I found myself really profoundly moved by is the idea that if you can raise your head above the personal pain that sometimes we carry on our bodies like that backpacks, right? That the universe and the community and the society you're in, there's actually waiting to embrace you. That Scrooge saw a threat everywhere because he lived in a mindset of that. And when his mindset shifted, the foes became friends. The world was brighter and the infinite possibility existed for the first time or for the first time in a very long time for him. And that story was so profoundly articulated in the Hartford Stage production of Christmas Carol. The other thing that I found myself falling in love with was that it was a tradition that every year families would come back every single year with their little ones to see the show, that there were families who came who had kids who graduated and were in college and they came home. It was like, we're going to see Christmas Carol again, because it was part of how the family, it was one of the traditions that the family built around this holiday season, around this spirit of giving and redemption and joy and love. As someone who loves tradition and ritual, I was intrigued by that. It invites us, this story invites us to our highest selves. And that is part of why I do the work that I do. Every time I am in the process of telling stories or I'm in the process of building a season and building engagement activities around the plays that we put on stage, for me, art is a tool to help transform society and community. And so I fell in love with Christmas Carol and the power of what I saw it do. You would see, you know, literally tens of thousands of people come into the theater over the course of a month to have this very intimate and communal and at the same time communal experience together. And so when I became artistic director at the Repertory Theater of St. Louis, one of the things I knew I wanted to bring, because the Rep had not had a holiday tradition, I knew I wanted to launch something that could be a long-standing tradition. I wanted to launch an experience that would be magical and beautiful and very much in line with this thread of what all of my work has been, which has been this continued exploration and in some ways, excavation of spirituality and this call to our full humanity. And I thought that this would be a way that I could do it and without it being a sleight of hand, with it really being the purpose and the intent. And also that using a story like Christmas Carol that is so beloved, that is 180 years old, a story that's been translated in dozens of languages, that has been adapted in every medium. A story stands the test of time because it speaks to something fundamentally true about ourselves.
9: The fact that you do it year after year, I like the idea of that ritual and really building something, a community that people feel like, this is how I begin. I know it's Christmas when we do this together.
7: Yes, I love that.
9: But I'm really intrigued by the idea that you talk about, that people from very diverse backgrounds, yes, Christmas is in the title. Yes, Dickens came from England, was probably Anglican. And yet, I should fact check that, because he could have been any number of things or none of those things, but he was part of that Christian tradition. But you see people from very diverse backgrounds coming and really gaining the same thing from the experience.
7: Absolutely. Because, you know, it goes back to the fact that we're all fundamentally human. And no matter what your religious belief is, we all want the same things for ourselves and for our families, right? We want to be able to have healthy, thriving lives. We want our children to be educated and happy and good human beings. We want to live in a community and in a society that sees us. We want to be seen and acknowledged for the fullness of ourselves. There are so many characters in the play that you find a piece of yourself in. There's a piece of me in Mrs. Cratchit. There's a piece of me in Belinda. There's a piece of me in Scrooge. And so when you find yourself being called into these characters, it really is this kind of elevating experience. Christmas Carol is also a play that has wonderful music and dance and vibrant costumes and all of the theater magic you can imagine. And so it really does transport you in a way that I find really compelling. And I would also offer that as I thought about producing this play, I really thought about a very new production of this adaptation. So my goal wasn't to replicate the production that happened in Hartford. My goal was really to say, what is the reason to tell this story in the 21st century?
9: And does that change year to year? Are you altering things according to the situation of life at the time?
7: I would say less. There are small tweaks that happen, you know, certainly anything that feels it's a, you know, contemporary nod, wink, wink to the audience, those things can evolve. But really this process is trying to decide, how am I framing this story and why are we telling the story now? And also, what does it mean to tell this story in the way that we've chosen to cast it and the way that we've chosen to design the story? You know, for me, I thought a lot about England as the great colonizers of the world in all the good and bad ways, everything that's come with colonization. It also meant that London at this time was really the crossroads of the world because of spice trade, because of the transatlantic slave trade, because of the far reach of the exploration and the colonization of cultures around the world. What ended up happening is that London became the epicenter and the collision point of all of those things and all of those people. And so for me, as I started to think about how we were going to tell this story, I was finding myself really excited by the idea as of this city and this moment being the intersection of the entire world as it met the Industrial Revolution. So we have a very diverse, ethnically diverse cast. And that was not done in colorblind casting. It was done with color conscious casting. This idea that who you are and your cultural history actually has meaning in this story at this time. And what that also means is that for the young children, you know, if you are a young Asian girl seeing this show and you see a Tiny Tim that looks like you, or you see a townsperson, a caroler that looks like you, that you can write yourself into the reality that the story is sharing, that your humanity is as important and valid as anyone else on stage. And so we were able to kind of root the idea of how we were going to cast this play to really be a reflection of the community that we're in, the region we're in St. Louis, but also of the world that we live in. And that we would be able to bring some of the colors and sounds and textures of these different cultures together and still root it very much in the period that this Dickens classic was written for.
9: Now, you grew up in college and your graduate work in theater, involved in theater. So this was obviously part of your life. In the world of Islam, so much famous poetry and beauty of language, especially in Arabic, from Rumi and Khalil Gibran and on and on. Were you aware of any theatrical tradition within Islam, or is that something that's been added as it's spread across the world?
7: I think that there, you know, every culture has its own kind of theatrical tradition. We tend to think of theater beginning with the Greeks, but actually ancient Kemetic societies also had their own theatrical traditions and language. I think less of it in terms of a Islamic tradition and more in terms of like some of the traditions that have come out of Persia and Middle Eastern traditions. I think that theater is a really powerful tool for, as we said, transformation, but also for revolution. And so what we see in contemporary Middle Eastern countries is theater being used very covertly to challenge oppressive regimes at times, to challenge and to encourage democracy and independence in many different cultures, not just Muslim countries. It is often a political tool being used in England and across the continent of Africa. I was just in Greece, and it still very much is a tool for challenging the status quo. I actually think American theater tends to be sometimes the less overtly political theater.
9: I just love hearing your thoughts on that. So I'm wondering if you have a moment or two you can pull out of recent productions or of the play itself that you really love what happens, that these are favorite moments for you in this play.
7: Absolutely. So in our production, one of my favorite moments, most people know that Scrooge is visited first by his former partner, Jacob Marley, who comes from essentially the depths of hell to give a warning to Scrooge that if he does not change his life, that he will be living in this eternal misery. And I will say that our production, I am one who believes that you lean heavily into the darkness so that the light can really breathe. And so the scene with Jacob Marley coming from hell with these ghosts that come with him to warn Scrooge is quite scary. It's quite scary. But the young people have such tenacity to move through it. And then he tells Scrooge, tonight you'll be visited by three spirits. And then in the production, each one of the ghosts of Christmas past, present, and future, they arrive and the entire world transforms. The ghost of Christmas present's arrival is one of my favorite moments in our production because of the ghost of Christmas present. It has an energy and a bounty and a beauty and comes very much connected to the earth and the bloom of flowers. And what happens in that world with the magic of theater and the magic of the projections and the way you go from the dark coldness of London into what feels like the Garden of Eden is one of the moments that takes my breath away every time I see it.
9: Oh, that sounds beautiful. And I have to say, it's not an interpretation I've seen in any production I've been to.
7: Yes, wholly new.
9: So when you have people come to this for the first time, are they just blown away because this was just, as they say, not your father's A Christmas Carol?
7: I think that people are certainly surprised, but also, you know, I think that what's really beautiful about art and about the role you get to have as a creative on a show like this is that my goal is not to turn Christmas Carol into something, turn it on its head. Mm-hmm. It is to make it as relevant as possible in this moment and to reveal itself more fully to the audience that meets it. And so what I think people have, there's a surprise at the magic and the tricks and the wonder. There's a surprise sometimes at the casting and how seamlessly this world fits on all of the bodies and the shapes. And I remind people it's because it speaks to our humanity. And then there's a comfort that it's rooted in period, right? So you may have these textiles that are really interesting colors and shapes and things that hearken to, in some ways, other cultures, but they're fitted perfectly in the period. And so there is a sense of comfort. It's the story you know and love in a way you had never imagined it. So to be able to hold both of those truths, I think is really the fine line that we've been working so diligently toward as a creative team. And truly part of what makes me feel fulfilled about this work is to be able to tell this story that is fundamentally about our human redemption in a way that speaks across generations, across languages, across religions, right. And allows everyone to find themselves in it.
9: I find myself wishing that I could time travel Charles Dickens and watch his reaction sitting in the audience. Wouldn't that be incredible?
7: That would be fun. I'd love to take Charles Dickens out for a hot cocoa after the show to see.
9: Well, barring the fact that he shows up, what do you hope other people walk out of the theater and out of this production feeling or thinking?
7: I hope that people walk out of the production feeling tremendous joy and gratitude for life, right? The day-to-day grind can somehow feel heavy and separate us from really the tremendous gift that life is. One of the things that if I've done my job well, and everyone else, the 100 other people who work on this production have done our jobs well, then you walk out of that theater feeling such joy and affirmation of life and your humanity. And you walk out with the spirit of generosity and care. The thing for me is like, after you see something that's like reminds you of your highest self, it doesn't just go away, you know, when you get in the car and go home. You're riding a little bit on that high, whether you know it or not, for the next few days, right? There's a little bit more generosity. There's a little bit more benefit of the doubt given because you're living in a space where you believe in the abundance and the joy and the kindness of humanity. I think that that's what Dickens was trying to remind us of with this story. That this story, and for me, this idea, I tell my children, you know, if they're like, oh, I had a really bad day today. And I was like, you know what the best thing is? When you wake up tomorrow, you can make entirely different choices.
9: Just like Ebenezer.
7: Just like Ebenezer. Years of penny pinching and the next day, he turns his life around. And so there's that. I think that's a really powerful lesson for all ages to carry with us. You know, for some people, directing is like a job. And for me, it is this art form is truly the way that I try and serve the creator. And so I walk into every process feeling a sense of responsibility. The first thing is building the company, building the ensemble. It's not just casting the actors. You know, I like to build family. So when the actors come in together to that first rehearsal, it feels like the first day of school. Nobody really knows anybody the first day of rehearsal. Everyone's a little bit nervous. Everyone wants to be seen as like, I know what I'm doing. And I just try and break that from the beginning, right? I try and guide us into the work by reminding us of what a joy it is that this is what we get to do for a living, that we get to come together and tell these stories that help people see themselves more fully, and then invite them into the process of sharing a little bit about themselves so that we bring our humanity first into the room.
9: A big thank you to Hana Sharif for joining us today once again. If you happen to be in the St. Louis area between November 18th and December 30th of 2022, go see the Repertory Theater's production of A Christmas Carol. This episode was produced and edited by Peter Ellison. Additional editing and sound design done by Daniel Phillips. In Good Faith is committed to the idea that we all benefit from hearing people of widely varying backgrounds share their personal experience with faith and belief. In fact, we think people with such experience deserve some of our best listening.
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8: BBC News with Danielle Yawovietska. Ukraine has carried out a long-range overnight drone attack on Russia's second city of St. Petersburg, striking oil infrastructure and military targets, including the nearby Kronstadt naval base. The city's governor said there'd been no casualties. With more, here's Vitaly Shevchenko.
9: Footage posted online by President Volodymyr Zelensky shows a huge fire and smoke billowing after the overnight strikes. He called them long-range sanctions aimed at stopping Russian oil money from funding the war against Ukraine. The oil terminal in St. Petersburg is one of Russia's largest fuel storage and export facilities. Separately, the Ukrainian military denied claims by Russia that its forces had captured the strategic town of Kostyantynivka in eastern Donbass region. Elsewhere in Ukraine, at least five people were killed in the Russian bombing of the northeastern city of Sumy.
8: The Iranian authorities say they expect up to 20 million people to take part in ceremonies paying respect to Iran's former supreme leader Ayatollah Ali Khamenei, who was killed more than 4 months ago in US and Israeli strikes. Joe Inwood has this report.
10: Cursing the killers of Ali Khamenei, a man dressed all in black beats his chest as he cries. This is the image Iran is keen to present for what they are calling the funeral of the century. Amongst those happy to speak on camera, like Arash Rahimi, there was a single message. Everyone is upset, he says. We are all grieving over the loss of our supreme leader, and with all our strength, we are trying to take revenge. But there are millions of Iranians who do not mourn his death, and who hold Ali Khamenei responsible for years of repression and violence.
8: Pope Leo has urged Europe's leaders to do more to protect and integrate migrants. He was speaking at a mass during a visit to the Italian island of Lampedusa, a major staging post for migrants crossing to Europe. Paddy Maguire reports.
11: Support for migrants is a central theme of Pope Leo's papacy. His visit to Lampedusa focuses on those who make the dangerous Mediterranean crossing from Africa to Europe. Visiting a cemetery, the pontiff prayed at graves of shipwrecked migrants and stood at a monument called the Door of Europe, dedicated to those who'd risked everything in search of a better life. As European countries harden their stance on undocumented migration, the Pope again called for Europe to rise to what he called a momentous challenge, to do more for both new arrivals and for the countries they're fleeing.
8: Thousands of protesters have blocked roads around the East German city of Erfurt, where the far-right AfD party is holding its annual conference. Despite attempts by left-wing activists to disrupt the event, most delegates were able to enter the venue. World News from the BBC.
12: It's like, I don't know why I just yell at my kids when I get so mad or angry. Mm-hmm. And first of all, I'm like, well, it's because parenting's hard. But yeah. Second of all, let's do some exploring here.
13: Also, you might be tired or hungry or all of the above.
12: Yeah, exactly.
13: I mean, there's a million reasons.
12: Yeah, there's like 1,000. Yeah, exactly. There's so many reasons. But he discovered that as he was kind of doing this work, that there's a part of him that felt deeply inadequate. And when his kids didn't listen to him, it kind of activated this wound in him of, see, I'm not respected, right?

0: Welcome to the Lisa Show, where we take a good look at life. Hey, let me tell you a story about something that happened when I was a young mom that I would never allow today. I was at the playground with my three-year-old, and for context, this was my sweet kid. Easygoing, good listener, just sweet. I would later go on to have children who were absolutely feral at 3 years old, but this was not that kid. So we're at the playground, and I hear this voice. It's high-pitched. It's another mom, and she's saying things like, oh, let's be careful. It's not your turn yet. Now, don't go over there. And she's talking to my child, who is bothering no one, doing their own thing. Her kid is totally oblivious. But suddenly, I feel all kinds of tense, and I find myself shepherding my three-year-old around on the playground, like, because this other mom is chiming in, it means something about me, and I'm not watching closely enough. And later, as we walked home, I remember snapping out of it and thinking, what was that? My kid was fine until I felt judged. And then all of a sudden, I went into autopilot, doing and saying things I never would have otherwise. Why did I turn into somebody else? Now, as an older mom, I can confidently say that if the same thing happened today, I wouldn't care. In fact, I'd probably make a point of not intervening because it really wasn't necessary. And I don't need any other mom's approval, much less a stranger at the park. But this is a small example, a really small one, and I'm keeping it light on purpose, of a time when some little buried insecurity of mine affected my parenting. And this is something that we need to talk about more, not just little things like insecurities, but really big things like fear or trauma or grief or intergenerational cycles, the stuff that hijacks who you want to be and how you want to show up in your relationships before you've even realized it's happening. All parents bring things to the table that come up from childhood, and we all need the skills that will help us show up intentionally rather than on autopilot. Our guest today is someone who helps people process trauma, especially childhood trauma, so that they can live better lives and be great parents. He's going to explain trauma three different ways, as well as give us some amazing advice for reframing it and finding healing through self-compassion. Let me introduce you to Michael Anderson.
1: So my name's Michael Anderson. I'm an associate marriage and family therapist, and I specialize in childhood complex trauma. Healing that. That's, I specialize in the healing of that. And
0: big distinction.
1: Yes, yeah, exactly. I also specialize in pornography recovery for men. I work a lot with husbands and fathers because pornography recovery is very much tied to trauma and complex childhood trauma.
0: Okay.
1: And so that goes hand in hand, and that's what I love to do. But mostly what I love to do is just help parents heal their own inner wounds so they can show up more powerfully for their families.
0: Healing inner wounds to show up more powerfully for our families and for ourselves, as you're going to hear. Michael uses a special definition of trauma when unpacking the role it plays specifically in our relationships.
1: The way I like to explain it to my clients is what trauma is, like really simple, but kind of a way we're not used to talking about it. Trauma is characterized by a lack of real genuine connection. A lot of times people think trauma has to be these really big, physical, dangerous things like getting attacked or going off to war. And certainly those cause trauma, right? But most of us experience emotional trauma, this feeling of not feeling safe, not feeling loved, not feeling accepted. And we're wired for that type of connection. And so when that doesn't happen, it creates a psychological wound in us, especially when we're young in childhood, when our brain's still developing and trying to figure things out. And so what happens is, you know, when we experience real genuine connection, especially as kids, we experience really powerful chemical experiences, serotonin, oxytocin, dopamine, all these things. And when we don't receive that often, you know, for the case, I'll just speak about like pornography, right? Because that's what I work with my clients. You know, a young boy who's starving for those things will get targeted by a pornography industry. And when they see pornography, guess what chemical experience they have? They feel serotonin, dopamine, oxytocin. And it's almost like their brain gets tricked into thinking, oh, this is how we experience connection, that thing we've been longing for so long. And their brain gets kind of wired to think that's the healthy way of doing it. And so for so much of healing with addiction or any sort of compulsive use that you don't want to be using, like pornography, it's about learning how to actually find real genuine connection, both with yourself and with others.
0: Addiction is a strong example of both what can happen when we're deprived of real connection and also the healing that's possible through real connection. We did a few episodes specifically about pornography and addiction near the end of 2024. I highly recommend you listen to those. It's so important. In the meantime, we're going to focus on specifically how trauma shows up in relationships and as parents. Michael's about to tell us a story about something he learned early on that changed everything about the way he approached family therapy. It's the second way of explaining and understanding trauma.
1: So this all started when I first started my training to be a marriage family therapist. I was working with couples, and I kind of thought that my job was to be their referee, right? They'd come in, they'd tell me like, you know, she's doing this or he's doing that. And they'd kind of go back and forth and they'd kind of look at me like, all right, Michael, who's right here, right? And I thought my job was to kind of help make sense of it and give them skills to work on, right? Like use I statements, all these things, you know, that you read about on Instagram and everything, all these marriage tips. And they would always commit to doing these skills and practicing. And, you know, they'd leave and I think, oh, I'm such a good therapist. Like I'm giving them all these good skills. And then they'd come back the next week and I'd be like, did you practice these skills? And they said, no, we didn't practice anything. Like week after week, they'd be like,
0: that was like the typical answer.
1: That was the typical answer. Like, no, we were going to.
0: Yeah,
1: so they said,
0: we
1: had every intention, but then, you know, he did that thing that gets me, or she did
0: that
1: thing. Yeah, exactly. And we just started yelling or fighting. And I was getting really frustrated because I was like, how do I even help people heal?
0: If they don't have motivation to or know how to.
1: Yeah, that's kind of what I thought at first. I was like, I'm just dealing with a lot of people that don't have a lot of motivation. So then I just like dug in. I was like, okay, I got to really understand how do I help someone's brain to heal so that they can engage in relationships more effectively. And that's when I started learning a lot more about trauma. Like I said earlier, I thought trauma had to be these really big things, right? But what I learned as I was studying more and more about it is, you know what? Trauma is any distressing life experience that our brain hasn't fully processed yet. Therefore, it's affecting the way we show up in our present life.
0: Trauma is any negative experience that your brain can't process in the moment and shows up later as a result. To understand why some things get processed and others don't, we need to get into how the brain works. Everyone experiences trauma a little differently, but knowing the science behind it will help you identify your own so that you can process it.
1: So this will be a bit oversimplified, right? If there's any like neuroscience experts listening to your podcast, they're going to be like, what is he talking about? I get it. I'm oversimplifying it, but this is probably the most practical way I could explain it. There's two really big layers of processing here that we're talking about. We're talking about processing the trauma. So there's like a part of our brain called the hippocampus, and its job is to like timestamp memories, right? Its job is to say, all right, that happened, you know, such and such time ago, we'll file that in a long-term memory and we'll be able to move on. You know, that's why you can think back to last summer and you can feel a sort of distance between now and what happened last summer, right? Mm-hmm. It's because your brain timestamped it. It's been filed away. When something overly distressing happens, what happens is your hippocampus isn't able to timestamp it. It's kind of left with this memory that it doesn't know how to like file away. Mm-hmm. And so what happens is your brain kind of shoves it into your subconscious and says, we don't know how to deal with this. And so what happens is we go through life, and then if something happens in our current day that kind of reminds our brain of that unprocessed memory, it's like that part of our nervous system that's stuck in that unprocessed memory comes back online as if we're reliving the experience because it's not timestamped. And so even if we're not consciously thinking of the memory and experience, our body is living, reliving the experience. That's why we can feel really big emotions sometimes, right? Or the anxiety just hits us. And we're like, why is this hitting me so hard right now? And so layer one of processing it is actually allowing our bodies to finally release that emotional experience and work through it.
0: So just to recap here for a moment, when you experience something profoundly upsetting, Your brain can't timestamp it, which means that later those strong feelings like anxiety or anger or avoidance can come back in full force even if you're not actively thinking about what caused them. Your brain can be reminded of old negative experiences and activate your nervous system, all without you actually being aware of it, which can lead to waves of emotion that feel out of the blue and disproportionate to your current situation. That's the first layer of processing.
1: The second kind of layer of processing for the sake of this conversation is when it's unprocessed and just kind of thrown back in our subconscious, our brain tries to make sense of that experience and it usually assigns unhelpful meaning to it. Like, you know, I'm not good enough because of this experience. I'm not lovable. I'm not safe. I'll never be accepted, right? And so part of processing it too is actually going and helping to heal those beliefs that are formed about ourselves as a result of that trauma.
0: Correcting the beliefs that result from the trauma, like I'm not safe or I'm not worthy of love, specifically beliefs about ourselves, is the second layer of processing and healing. As Michael points out, we can start identifying and unpacking those now, and we should do it now, because those beliefs can have a big impact on the way we interpret and respond to our lives.
1: Some important things that you could be searching for is, do I notice myself getting highly reactive? In some situations, is there times when, you know, I'm a grown adult, but all of a sudden I feel these really big emotions and it kind of makes me feel young, right? I feel like I'm 7 with how angry I'm getting or how anxious I'm getting or how embarrassed I'm getting. These emotions just feel really big. And the behaviors that I'm responding with don't feel in line with the type of person I want to be, but it just feels so reactive. It feels like almost I have a hard time. I get kind of easily swept away. That can be a sign, because that's just a sign that your nervous system, your limbic system, is just kicking into high gear and engaging in self-protective behaviors.
0: Okay. So then when you show up with someone else in a relationship, whether it's parent-child, whether it's a romantic partnership, whether it's a sibling, friends, no matter what are ways that this woundedness or these kind of struggles resurface? And what do you do in that situation?
1: People have 4 core basic fears.
0: Okay.
1: I call them our core 4, which makes it sound like a boy band, but it's not nearly as fun as a boy band. All of us at some level have this fear of not being loved, not being safe, not being good enough, and not belonging. Those are kind of the core 4 fears that our brain is wired to be on the lookout for. And so when we experience trauma, and, you know, the bulk of our beliefs and the way we view the world is formed in our early childhood, which is just wild to think about.
0: It really is.
1: We're adults, but we're working through life, this lens of that we developed as a child, right? But when we experience this childhood, these childhood wounds, it's almost like these wounds kind of confirm those fears, right? Oh, I'm not lovable. Oh, belonging isn't a guarantee for me, right? I'm not enough.
0: Yeah.
1: And so when we go through life and we're sitting and our boss kind of calls us in and says, hey, we got to review your performance because things are kind of slipping a little bit. All of a sudden that wound gets activated and that wound says, see, we're not good enough. And all of a sudden now we're getting super anxious in front of our boss and we're trying to like make excuses for like, no, like, oh yeah, yeah. You know, like trying to make excuses for our, and we just feel like we're not able to stay sturdy, right? Or this happened recently with a client. He was yelling at his kids a lot. He's like, I don't know why I just yell at my kids when I get so mad or angry. Mm-hmm. And first of all, I'm like, well, that's because parenting's hard. But Second of all, let's do some exploring here.
0: Also, you might be tired or hungry or all of the above.
1: Yeah, exactly.
0: I mean, there's a million reasons.
1: Yeah, there's like 1,000. Yeah, exactly. There's so many reasons. But he discovered that as he was kind of doing this work, that there's a part of him that felt deeply inadequate. He's like, I've always kind of deeply felt inadequate. And when his kids didn't listen to him, it kind of activated this wound in him of, see, I'm not respected, right?
0: Okay.
1: I'm not worthy as a person. And that disrespect really heightened his anxiety.
0: Oh, interesting.
1: Does that make sense?
0: Yeah, definitely. Sure.
1: Or when your partner says, hey, like you said you were going to do this and you didn't do it. And all of a sudden you get really defensive. Like, well, what about last week when you said you were going to do this and you didn't do it? You know, it's because it's activating this wound in us that says, like, see, like, I'm not lovable. They're going to leave you. Mm-hmm. I was talking with a couple literally yesterday who says they both like, I get defensive and he gets defensive and we can both kind of shut down because we're scared that because we messed up, our partner's going to leave us because we've always been scared that we're just not lovable. And so that's how relationships work, is that they just kind of activate these wounds in us.
0: And if you're listening to this and thinking, oh no, that's me, I'm wounded, Michael was quick to point out that all of us experience some degree of this. And it's not what defines anyone, including parents. Healing is a process. We still have to show up in the meantime. And fortunately, that's enough. It's not hyperbole. It's, once again, science. 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
1: First of all, let me normalize this for a second. You know, I...
0: Yeah, please. When, as I'm like, oh, great.
1: Yeah, exactly.
0: It's a groan. I did it. I made all the mistakes, and now it's too late because they don't live in my home.
1: Yeah.
0: And those kinds of thoughts?
1: Yeah, cool. So that's so common, right? As I'm talking with parents about this, that's always where they go. It's like, oh, crud. Like, what have I done?
0: I tried my best, but...
1: Yeah, exactly. So let's just normalize this for a second. It's important to understand intergenerational trauma. It's also important to understand, too, that kids are a lot more resilient than we think. And perfection is absolutely not required, right? It's just not. The research shows that perfection is just not. You don't have to be a perfect parent in order to raise healthy, emotionally well-adjusted kids, right? Mm-hmm. And it's okay that all of us, to some extent, have got wounds that we've got to heal. I think that's what unites us as humans, right? Is that we all have our own healing journey to take. So it's not like we've messed up our kids because we're imperfect. And it's not like we're messed up if we have wounds that we need to heal.
0: Right.
1: I think that's just so important to normalize that, because I think that's where we very easily go. Oh gosh, what's wrong with me? What wounds do I have? But if we just choose to be curious instead, just observe, okay, what am I noticing in myself? Just look at yourself with curiosity, not with shame.
0: I love this point. Rather than saying, what's wrong with me, which is ironically the way trauma beliefs sound, there's something wrong, I've ruined everything, yada, yada, yada, we can be curious, like, what am I feeling?

0: Yes, we've got to pivot to this really curious, compassionate acceptance. Early on in my therapy training, I had a woman come in. She said, I need some help with my depression. And I was a young, budding therapist ready to change the world. And I did all the things that I'd been taught to do with depression, right? And it's kind of like depression's, okay, depression's the bad guy. Mm-hmm. Let's have you change your thoughts, you know? Let's have you go out and exercise. Let's have you take care of your body. Let's have you do all the things that feel really hard to do when you're depressed, right?
1: Right.
0: It was almost similar to me working with these couples, right? Of like, here's all these skills.
1: Yeah.
0: And similarly, she'd come back and say over and over again, yeah, I didn't do anything you told me. I'm just feeling so down and couldn't really, you know, I was trying to change my thoughts, but it just was so hard. And I was feeling really stuck. And I went to my supervisor at the time and I said, hey, you know, here's what's going on. And he only had about 30 seconds. He had to jump into a meeting. So he just kind of listened to me. And he said one thing to me. He goes, you should have her ask her depression in what way it's trying to help her. And then he walked out. And I sat there and I go, that was really bad advice. what does that even mean? You know, I'm just like, what? Depression's trying to help her? Like, okay, thanks for nothing, right? And so I kept doing my thing week after week. She wasn't making any progress. Then finally one week, she just didn't show up. And the next week after that, she didn't show up. And
1: oh, wow.
0: I never saw her again. And I was really bummed. And a few months went by and another woman came in with depression. She said, I need some help with depression. And I was like, all right, this time I'm doing it. I'm like, we're nailing this thing. Depression is going out the window, right? And I started doing all the same things that I was doing with the first client. And guess what? Nothing happened.
1: But, you know, in your defense, they were good skills.
0: They were good skills. Yeah. All the skills are good. You know?
1: Right.
0: All the skills are good.
1: That's what I'm saying. And you do all of the things.
0: You do all the things.
1: Yeah. I mean, I know the list. You can look it up.
0: You can
1: get
0: look
1: your sunshine and
0: yeah, exactly.
1: Water and make a gratitude journal and exercise.
0: Exactly.
1: Yeah, got it.
0: All these skills are so good, right? And but here, and this is the point right here, is when I finally sat down, I was like, okay, I thought about what my supervisor said, and I was like, okay, whatever, I'm gonna try it.
1: Yeah.
0: And I sat down with her one session. She's feeling really defeated by her depression. And I, as confidently as I could, as if this was my idea and I had full confidence that this was going to work, I said, all right, just do me a favor. Just take a moment and will you just ask your depression to tell you in what way it's trying to help you? And I was fully ready for her to be like, what does that even mean? That's stupid. But she just kind of closed her eyes and she focused in on her depression and there was silence for a little bit. And all of a sudden, I hear her say something to this effect. Paraphrase what she said. She said, you know, my depression's telling me that there's always been a part of me that has never felt good enough and lovable. And so my depression's saying, I'm trying to help you by just numbing it all out. Because if I just make you sleep, then you'll never fail. And if I just make you stay inside, then you'll never get rejected again by another person. I'm just trying to numb this all out. And I sat there trying to pretend that I knew this was exactly what was going to happen. And I just said, well, how do you feel towards this part of you, this depression? And she said something really interesting. She said, I feel grateful for it. And she went on to clarify, right? Not grateful for what it's actually doing, for the effect of my life, but I'm really grateful for this, for its intention. And after that session, I went to my supervisor and I said, teach me everything you know about how to help someone heal.
1: Yeah.
0: And that's what started this journey of understanding that when there's trauma in our life, our body, our brain naturally will start adopting behaviors and feelings and thought patterns in an attempt to try and protect us and help us. Sometimes in the most counterintuitive ways, like depression or anxiety or a harsh inner critic that just kicks the crud out of us. But all these parts of ourselves, or like with my clients, a pornography habit or compulsion they don't know how to heal, right? Our brain adopts these behaviors and these patterns to try and protect us. And so if we're willing to actually stop battling with these parts of ourselves, to practice some really gentle, compassionate acceptance, and start to get to know these parts for ourselves, that's how we can start to heal them.
1: Healing starts with being curious instead of combative and accepting ourselves with compassion. It's ironic because

0: Is this little piece of you that you want to change so much, you can't change until you accept it. Getting to know yourself better as you are today with the intention to love whatever you find is how you can start to reprocess and heal.
1: I firmly believe that there's no such thing as good emotions or bad emotions.
0: Right.
1: Right. We're all just feeling it. And a lot of my work with clients is actually just normalizing and learning how to be like, it's okay that I'm feeling anger. Right. Mm. So it's not necessarily the emotion. It's, are we engaging in behaviors that are disconnecting us from other people in response to that emotion? Mm. It's one thing for me to feel anger and have it be very big, but also me being able to say, okay, that makes sense. I'm feeling anger. I'm well in touch with how I want to be in the experience of this anger. I'm in line with my values. I know how to respond. It's another thing to feel anger and have it completely take over. And all of a sudden we're yelling and raging at our kids and we're disconnecting from our kids, right? It's one thing to feel embarrassed because our spouse called us out on something and for us to be like, all right, this feels big. I don't like this feeling, but I know how to deal with it. And I love myself and I know how to stay in line with my values. It's another thing to feel embarrassment and to all of a sudden shut down and withdraw and get defensive and start disconnecting from your spouse.
0: This general compassion that you hear Michael talking with and talking about, the beauty of using this as a way to approach trauma is that it allows you to reframe where you are today and experiences you've had without resentment. If your trauma is related to other people, there's a good chance that healing won't come from someone else coming back to apologize or any real kind of external closure. But using compassion as a mindset and tool, you can reframe traumatic experiences without being re-victimized by it. And this brings us to the third way of explaining trauma.
1: Maybe some of the biggest pushback that I think I get or we get when we talk about trauma is these people who are just saying, I don't want this victim mentality of, I'm traumatized or they're traumatized, therefore they can kind of do whatever they want because they experienced trauma, right? And we can't change. And I actually believe the exact opposite. I believe I do believe there's a very unhelpful way to talk about trauma. But I actually think that when we talk about trauma correctly, there's a ton of hope. Because for so many people, when we talk about the right way, it's almost like it cracks the code inside of their own system. They're like, oh my gosh, that's why I'm doing what I'm doing. And I have wondered, what is wrong with me, right? Mm-hmm. And I actually really believe that the greatest form, one of the highest forms of self-love is accountability, right? To be able to say okay, I get it now. I get what's going on inside of me. And I get that now I don't need to shame this. I don't need to judge this. Now I just get to own it. And I get to say, what am I going to do about this?
0: Yeah.
1: One of the leading trauma researchers in the world, trauma experts in the world, his name's Frank Anderson. No relation, unfortunately.
0: Okay.
1: He's awesome. He said, the definition of trauma is the taking on of things that were never yours to begin with.
0: Ooh.
1: And so therefore, the definition of healing trauma is the letting go of things that were never yours to begin with, which I think is pretty cool.
0: I think that's really, really cool.
1: I tell clients, I'm like, as you explore this, the goal here isn't to start blaming your parents for everything that ever happened to you. In fact, let's actually view them with more compassion here because I'm enough and my dad's enough. We're all enough and it's time to move forward, right?
0: Yeah.
1: And I think that is healing. And I think that's where the hope is just actually, I think when you really understand trauma and how it works and what's going on, it actually allows you to view yourself and others with so much more compassion.
0: Yeah. So much more compassion. Yeah. Because it's not dependent on how someone else reacts to that or even if they acknowledge that they're in pain or that there is trauma on their end. They don't have to.
1: Yeah. They don't have to. But you can go through your own process of realizing what their wounds don't have to be my wounds anymore.
0: Right. Exactly. Yeah. And as a parent, we don't want to pass down our insecurities, our fears, our trauma to our own kids,
1: Yeah.
0: And I think for a lot of us, we don't do it intentionally. I always joke, which is maybe not healthy, but I joke, of course I'm going to make mistakes as a parent. I just and just try not to make the same mistakes that my parents made. Like, they're just different, I think.
1: Could I share something too to that point?
0: Please.
1: I think is really, really important here, what you're saying. So I was talking with a mom once who said the exact same thing. She's like, I'm just so nervous I'm passing on the same things to my kids.
0: I have a lot of conversations like this with a lot of moms. So I appreciate you bringing it up.
1: We could just address that.
0: Yeah, let's
1: do it. I think
0: that's
1: so important. And we just talked about their parents, right? And I said something, I was like, okay, I'm going to take a guess here. There's one thing that unites us all as people, and especially as parents, and that is we do not handle things perfectly. Like, we're all united in the fact that we all lose it on our kids. We all don't show up the way we want to.
0: Mm-hmm.
1: Now, you think that that means that you're the exact same as your parents, but you need to understand something. The fact that you lose it on your kids the same way your parents lost it on you is not what makes you the same as your parents. In fact, you're very different from your parents because of this one thing. If I had to guess, you probably can't remember a time when your mom or dad came to you, and she had experienced lots of severe emotional abuse.
0: Okay.
1: So this is a pretty extreme case,
0: sure,
1: but I think it still applies. So if I had to guess, there was never a time that you can remember that your parents came and said, "I am so sorry." And she goes, "No, I can never remember that." And I said, "That's exactly what separates you from you and your parents. Because when you get it wrong, you go back to your kids and you say, 'I didn't do this right. I'm so sorry.'" That's what protects our kids. Like, this isn't just my opinion. This is based off research. Perfection is not what's required to raise healthy, emotionally well-adjusted humans. Repair is what's required. It's the experience of our kids seeing us come back to them and say, "You know what? That was Dad's fault." This really hit home for me personally. I'm pretty open with my clients about my mess ups as a dad. I'm like,
0: I think that's great.
1: Yeah. I think there's way too many like parenting experts out there trying to pretend like everything's perfect. Right.
0: Yeah.
1: And I was like, you know what? One time I was really kind of snapping at my kids, and especially my oldest, and it was just a really rough night. And he went to bed and he was kind of getting ready to fall asleep. And I kind of crawled into bed next to him and started snuggling with him, not really thinking of what happened, you know, 20 minutes earlier.
0: Mm-hmm.
1: And I go, "Hey, love you, buddy." And he goes, "You know, Dad, I always mess up." And I'm like, "What?" I'm like, "Oh, buddy, I'm sorry I got so mad at you." And he goes, "Dad, you're perfect. I always mess up."
0: Oh.
1: And it kind of hit me. I was like, his brain is internalizing that something's wrong with him, not me. And he didn't know that I had had a really hard day at work and I just did not handle my emotions well. And so I was like, "Buddy, can I just tell you something? I did a really bad job of managing my own emotions.
0: Mm-hmm.
1: I am so sorry." And one of the most important phrases I think parents can tell their kids, one of the most powerful phrases a kid can hear their parents say is, "You didn't deserve that." And like, "Buddy, you did not deserve that. I'm so sorry." And I think every parent that's listening to this, that's worried, that's feeling lots of shame right now, needs to understand that that is the most important thing we can do as a parent, is engage in that repair work with our kids.
0: Is there an expiration date for that?
1: There is not.
0: The age of a kid, the development of the brain.
1: Man, I'm so glad you asked that question. There is not. There is not.
0: That's so encouraging.
1: That is like so important that you asked that question, because I think that's the next follow-up question is, well, now my kids are out of the house, so I even missed the repair boat, right? Like, what do I do? And the thing is our brain is always wanting to heal.
0: Yeah, that's true. When would it not?
1: When does it ever get to a point where you're like, healing's lame. Healing's overrated. I don't want to do that anymore, right?
0: I'm going to hold on to this trauma.
1: Yeah, exactly.
0: As long as I can.
1: This sounds fun, right?
0: Yeah, no kidding.
1: And so there's no expiration date on that at all.
0: There's no expiration date on any of it. Healing, extending radical self-compassion to ourselves, and doing repair. Whether the trauma comes from a lack of connection or pain that your brain never had the chance to process in the moment, the fact remains that it doesn't define who you are. It's not yours. The beliefs it generates aren't true. And there are so many tools to help process it now so that you have more autonomy and freedom. And most importantly, there is always hope. Like so many other things, that hope lies in getting closer, being curious, and accepting what is, even when it feels out of our control in the moment. I know quite a few people like Michael who spend the majority of their time helping others process trauma and abuse and addiction and life-altering pain. You would think that experts in trauma would be the most pessimistic. They know better than anyone all of the ways that life can hurt. And yet, they all insist that this gets better, that healing is possible and common, that it really is never too late. That says a lot. You're listening to The Lisa Show. We'll be right back.
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6: Welcome to the Council of Moms. I'm Lisa Valentine Clark, and here today on the council is Liz, Brittany, and Tammy. Welcome. Thanks for being part of the council.
7: Hello.
6: Hello.
8: Good morning.
6: The Council of Moms, you should be drinking more water.
9: That's flavored with caffeine.
6: That's flavored with caffeine. Sure. That's none of our business. The Council of Moms, where good intentions and reality collide. Right? I like that one. And as always, the Council of Moms, made with real moms.
7: Oh, I like that.
6: Yeah. This question comes from using your expertise on something that a lot of people are hesitant to talk about, but I get a lot of questions about this. So that is about blending families and what happens when you feel like you're the exception and you need specialized counsel. Well, we've taken care of that for you. The first question is, as a stepmom, I'm trying so hard to bond with my new kids. And the one thing I've noticed is when little yes or no decisions come up, I feel like I have to prove that I'm on their side. And I cave on stuff I probably wouldn't if it was one of the kids I brought into the marriage. I don't want to be inconsistent or a pushover, and I hope my birth kids don't feel like I'm acting any differently towards their siblings, but I feel all this anxiety whenever I'm the deciding parent for my bonus kids. Question, how do you parent your stepkids when every decision feels like it's going to define your relationship? This is a question about pressure and consistency. What do we got, counsel?
7: Okay, I'm going to start first. I don't have advice, but I'm going to tell you this one funny little story.
6: Please.
7: And remind me, just stop me if I already said this last time. I can't remember if I did, but we were about, my husband and I were probably about 8 years into our marriage, and we decided we needed help. And so we went to a marriage counselor because we had this exact issue. And we also had the issue with disciplining kids, and it was just horrible and hard. So we go into this therapist, and the very first we sit down, and he says, okay, tell me why you're here. And I said, well, we're a blended family and we're just trying to figure this out. And it's really hard because our kids feel like there's two separate families, and how do we discipline? And it's just, we just need help. We don't know what we're doing and we need help. And our therapist said this, and I quote, I would rather do therapy on a meth addict of his entire life than work with a blended family.
6: What?
7: I didn't know whether to cry or hug him.
6: What? You're like, thank you for validating?
7: What? So it is that hard? And then I'm like, can I do meth? Is that what we're saying?
6: I feel that, wow. That can't be the answer.
7: I know. That moment right there, I was like, wow, this is hard. Okay, I wasn't imagining this.
6: How did you feel in that moment? Did you feel validated or did you just feel like desperate?
7: Both. Absolutely. Okay. Both. So like it was every feeling you could have, but I did. I finally realized, oh, I'm not making this up. I'm not being dramatic. Like this guy who's been, and he's an older therapist. He's probably in his late 60s. He's been doing this his whole career. It's not like he's new, fresh from, you know, college. So I was like, oh, he's seen his fair share of everybody. And for him to say he'd rather, like, blended families are hard. They're just really, really hard. So anybody out there who's feeling frustrated in their blended family experience, just know you're normal. And it's really, really hard. It's so hard. So anyway, that's the story I want to start out with. So everybody can maybe just take a big breath.
6: Yeah. Oh, okay.
7: Yeah. Yeah. And whatever you're going through, I'll validate it. Yeah. It's really hard.
6: Yeah. But you got to tell me the next step of that story then. Like, where did you start? Like, what was the first thing that he said after that?
7: Well, we ended up not going anymore because... Okay, we went a couple more times. The next time we went... Actually, this is funny because the next time we went, we sat down and I said, I feel like I'm always the bad guy.
6: Yeah.
7: Like every time there's a decision to be made, I'm the one, I feel like I'm disciplining and the kids don't like me because it's coming from me. And I'm just tired of being the bad guy in these scenarios. And he looked at me and he goes, somebody has to be the bad guy. It might as well be you. I'm like, I'm out. No, that's not what I came for.
6: I don't like that.
7: Mm-mm. No, this shouldn't be me. So we never went back. That's why my story ends there.
6: That is amazing.
7: Yeah, because you shouldn't be the bad guy. And not. No. And if everyone should
6: be
7: the bad guy.
6: And you knew that. I was going to say, like, you knew that inside. You were like, I, that doesn't feel right for our family. And so.
7: Nope.
6: What is that next step then? Like, what has worked? And I appreciate you saying, this is, everyone struggles with this. This isn't easy.
5: Oh, for sure.
7: Yeah.
5: So, like, I'm in year one, right? And, it's really hard. And I had to like sit down my biological kids and be like, okay, guys, you know that I don't typically say yes to all these things. Cause they're like, mom, why do they get to do this? And I don't. And I'm like, okay, these are new relationships and we have to work at it, right? Like I can't always correct them at all times. And they're learning new family rules. Just like we're all coming together and learning. We're all in this playing ground, right? Like we're trying to figure this out. And that helped. But now that we're like a year in, they're like, we got fair places everywhere. They're like, well, why does so-and-so get to do this? And that one's a hard question because I'm like, well, y'all are different. We got to parent you differently. I don't know. I don't know what to tell you.
6: Yeah. And that's honest. I appreciate that about you, Liz, of just you're going to explain to your kids, even though they're younger, you're going to explain to them and you're teaching them about relationships
5: and
6: about trust and they're brand new. And it's different than with more time.
7: Well, and the fair police is interesting because I say this to my kids all the time. And last night my daughter used it on me. So it must mean it's working. Mm-hmm. But I say to her, and I say this often in my family, you don't want it to be fair. Because if it's fair, let me tell you what that's going to look like for you. Like, that's a big thing we always have to keep reminding them of. We have a special needs daughter. So she does get preferential treatment and my kids don't like that. And I get it, but I have to remind them, like, you don't want it to be fair because then if it's fair, you're going to have her disability or whatever it is. Or you don't want it to be fair because if it's fair, then your mom has to die of cancer and your dad lives. Like, let's get rid of the word fair in our family. Nothing. We're not gonna. That can't be our ruler for how we gauge things. And so, yeah. The other night, I was talking. My daughter said to me, "You don't want it to be fair," because I did say it. I know that's not fair, and then she used it against me. And I was like, "Touché. Okay." So it does work, but it's hard to balance that, and it's hard to remind kids who are growing whose world should be fair. But maybe it's good. I don't know, Brittany. I'd love your thoughts. Like, maybe it's good to remind them, like, you don't want it to be fair,
8: right? Yeah. Well, and I like to think, too, that fair does not mean equal. Mm-hmm. So it actually, you can shoot for fairness, but it's not equal. Does that make sense?
7: That.
6: Yeah. So give us an example, like, of how that would work.
8: So in our family, we try to make sure everybody feels loved, respected, validated, heard, all of those things. That's keeping it fair. But my 5-year-old needs maybe more intense interaction than like the 16-year-old, right? So it's not equal, but it is still fair. I like to think of like the analogy of like one of my kids totally grew out of their shoes. They need new shoes. Do I have to buy everybody new shoes? That would make it equal. No, because if they haven't grown out of their shoes yet, it's not their turn, right? Mm-hmm. Does that make sense? So it doesn't look the same for everybody, but it's still, it is as fair as we could make it. That's what we're shooting for. It is tricky too. I have, in our family, my stepson has totally different opportunities than all the other kids. Like he literally gets to travel the world and that's so awesome for him. But every once in a while, the other kids get like this jealousy or like, well, why is this happening? And that is a conversation that we have, like, you know what? I wish I could go too. Like, these are real feelings. And I feel a little bit jealous that he's gone to this place and that place. Yeah. And like validating their experience in that and saying like, yeah, that is a real feeling that's coming up. And, I also wouldn't choose those circumstances. I wouldn't choose to like be torn between two homes. And so we try to explain, like Liz was saying, have those conversations, talk about the big feelings and those things. But I also wanted to mention that when I was just in the first couple years of blending our family, I really, really wanted my stepson to like me. And so I was always working really hard, like, how can I get him to like me better? And I realized that that was backfiring on me. Mm-hmm. That was like actually creating more issues because our job is to not be liked.
5: Yes,
8: right. Kids are stinking smart.
5: They are but our job is to not.
8: Smart leeches. Our job is to not be liked. It's to be like the leader, like a safe, predictable adult in their life. Mm-hmm. And so, as we work to get the family rules, as we align as a couple, that's going to be one of the most important things you can do in your family is getting aligned, because then it will feel more fair to all the kids in the family. I'm going to stop talking because I can just keep going, but your problem should not be liked.
7: You could probably say it's not equal, but it's equitable. Like, I love those two different, like, that's how our family operates. We're not equal, but we're equitable. And I like your shoes analogy. That's equitable for sure. Yeah. Like,
5: or she needs shoes. Just have your kids watch The Giver and be like, you really don't want it to be fair. See?
6: Yeah. Oh, I like that. Using literature and science fiction.
7: Yes.
6: To carry that thread all the way to the end and see, do you see what I'm doing? We're so smart. We're not going to do that. Yeah. I like that, Liz.
7: I like
6: that,
7: Liz.
6: I really do.
7: Yeah,
6: cautionary
7: I do too.
6: Tales actually is a really great idea.
7: You're my people because you offered a movie and you didn't say, let's read the book as a family. Thank you. Because I'm like, I'll watch the movie. I'm not reading
5: anything.
7: I'm going
5: anything. To read oh the gosh, book. Can you imagine me trying to read with eight kids? I'm like,
7: no.
5: Quiet.
7: Sit alone.
5: We're getting to the good part.
7: I don't want to read anything. I got free time. It's not with a book. Love it.
6: Well, it is hard because I think in the question too, it feels so loaded that like every decision and every interaction, you feel like it's defining your relationship. Mm-hmm. How do you take some of that? Like you do. So when does that turn or what's that tipping point of when you just feel like, no, we're just living life and not everything has to, every decision or interaction has to weigh the same in like what it means for our relationship?
5: Okay. I kind of wonder if some of this has to do with like the prep work of dating, like the blended family, right? Because you don't just date the spouse, right? Like your future spouse, you kind of date the kids, and a little bit like get to know them and establish trust and you're building that relationship. I wonder if you do more prep work that way that you feel less that way in the marriage, right? Mm.
6: Oh, that's it's an just interesting something to idea. Think about. Yeah. I haven't thought about that. What would that look like? Do you think? Because I've never
5: thought of it that way. Because you have older
6: kids. Yeah,
5: and
6: I have
5: like
6: older
5: a
6: kids.
5: Guy coming in to your guys' family dynamic, he's going to have to like slowly get to know them. And so he's going to have to say yes to a lot of stuff, right?
6: Yeah.
5: Yeah. Yeah.
6: I don't know how that would work. But yeah, anyway, yes.
5: and so you do. You do say yes to things that you don't typically say yes to because you're kind of like figuring out that relationship and establishing trust and I do think it's like a courting process. And at some point you get secure in your relationship and you're like, no, we have boundaries.
6: Yeah. Okay. That's so interesting. How did you do that with Mart?
5: With our kids?
6: Yeah.
5: Oh man. We were just talking about this. I think accumulative because we were long distance dating. The kids maybe knew, like, we're in person together. Oh, this is a generous number. Let's just say 40 days. 40 days that they had in-person interactions before they became a family. And that's generous because you, like, you're traveling a lot and sometimes you're bringing one kid or two, but like all together. And I moved when I was engaged. And so like there was like a month there, you know, still. Yeah, there is that courting process. I think for us, like with some of the kids, that courting process was longer than others because like with the older ones, I was able to like, you know, spend a lot of time with them, get them to school and like have these natural bonding experiences with them. And then it wasn't like I needed to say yes to all these things. But some of the other ones, it just took longer. I don't know. I think every relationship is just different, but I don't know. The more I think about it, the more I say it's a courting process.
6: Oh, that's so fascinating. That's an interesting perspective.
7: And yeah. I feel like a blended family magnifies everything and makes it bigger than it needs to be. For instance, so when our oldest left for college, and now she has since graduated from law school, she's 28, and she starts to see things and say, well, you didn't do that for me, and that's not fair, and you raised me different. But she's thinking it's because I'm not her mom and I'm the stepmom or whatever you want to call it. But the reality is I had to sit down with her and we had to go to therapy about this. And I had to say, you're going through what every oldest child goes through.
6: Yeah, I was
7: going to
6: say,
7: it doesn't matter. Yeah.
6: My kids say that and they don't have a bonus parent. They're like, you're raising the younger ones a lot. And I go, yeah, because I'm different. Yep.
7: Totally.
6: Yeah.
7: The reality is that every kid going, like, I think a lot of things our kids are going through, every kid goes through.
6: Yeah.
7: It's just they like to have somebody to blame it on and a reason why they don't like it, and it's you. So
6: that's an interesting point.
7: Yeah, like it's not, it's because you're just a normal kid. It's not because we're in a blended family.
6: Yeah.
7: Every oldest child is ticked at the parent for raising the youngest with less rules.
6: So it's almost like congratulations, like we're a legitimate, normal, regular family.
7: Yes, absolutely.
6: And who are having those milestones. Like, it's almost further evidence that you blended so correctly that she can take that for granted because that would be the same situation in a typical family.
7: Yeah, and reminding the kids of that and being able to have that. I mean, it comes with maturity for our kids, I think, but saying, this isn't about a blended family. This is... Every kid feels maligned. Every kid feels left out, no matter what family scenario they're in. Every kid needs attention and has wants. And so for me as a parent, I had to just let that go and breathe and go, oh, wait a minute. This isn't about me. I'm not a mean mom. I'm just a mom. And I like how you said, Brittany, and I'm not your friend. I don't need to be your buddy. Like, I need to be a safe place. You need to feel like you're loved when you come home and I'll feed you. And pretty much that's it.
6: Yeah, I like
5: that's how we win them over. Just bring all the snacks.
8: I feel like it's super important that we don't tiptoe around the relationship, that we show up as our genuine self, because walking on eggshells around anyone is not healthy.
6: Yeah.
8: But just always with kindness, always from a place of love. If that's not accessible in the moment, then like go work on some things in you to make that happen, right? Mm-hmm. How can I show up with love? But love looks like setting boundaries. It looks like having rules. That's, you know, what we do as parents. Something I've asked myself before when I'm in a situation like, well, it's my stepchild, so da-da-da-da. I'm like, well, what would I do if it was like my biological child? How would I treat them? And then like, maybe that's the way I need to be showing up. But always my partners, like we're brainstorming, especially about big things. Like, well, how are we going to handle this situation? Mm-hmm. Because if we start treating the kids differently because they're mine or they're yours or whatever, that's where resentment's going to start to grow.
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16: BBC News with Sue Montgomery. Ukraine has carried out a long-range overnight drone attack on Russia's second city of St. Petersburg, striking oil infrastructure and military targets, including the nearby Kronstadt naval base. Here's Vitaly Shevchenko.
17: Footage posted online by President Volodymyr Zelensky shows a huge fire and smoke billowing after the overnight strikes. He called them long-range sanctions aimed at stopping Russian oil money from funding the war against Ukraine. The oil terminal in St. Petersburg is one of Russia's largest fuel storage and export facilities. Separately, the Ukrainian military denied claims by Russia that its forces had captured the strategic town of Kostyantynivka in eastern Donbass region. Elsewhere in Ukraine, at least 5 people were killed in the Russian bombing of the northeastern city of Sumy.
16: The Iranian authorities say they expect up to 20 million people to take part in 6 days of ceremonies, paying respect to Iran's former supreme leader, Ayatollah Ali Khamenei, who was killed more than 4 months ago. Lise Doucette is reporting from Iran on condition that none of her material is used on the BBC's Persian service.
18: This is a mega funeral and a major moment, and millions will mourn, and many of them will mourn with genuine emotion, but it is also a moment of political messaging. One of the main symbols of this moment is a red clenched fist. The slogan in English and in Farsi on posters across the country is, "We will rise." This is a message to Iranians, including those who will not mourn, but it's also a message to Iran's enemies.
16: Pope Leo has urged Europe's leaders to do more to protect and integrate migrants. He was speaking at a mass during a visit to Italy's Lampedusa island. The Pope also visited a cemetery where he prayed at the unmarked graves of shipwrecked migrants. He thanked the people of Lampedusa for showing solidarity with migrants.
19: Those who've died in this sea are victims both of decisions that were taken and of decisions that were not taken, indifference to the common good and corruption in their countries of origin, a global economic system that generates poverty and exclusion, the fear that fuels prejudice and contempt, and the idea that such problems do not concern us.
16: Thousands of protesters have blocked roads around the East German city of Erfurt, where the far-right AfD party is holding its annual conference. Despite attempts by left-wing activists to disrupt the event, most delegates were able to enter the venue, and the convention started on time. BBC News.
20: It changed his experience in this place from thinking it was a place where he would always feel alienated, where everyone around him was cruel, to a place where he says he feels as much belonging as to his original home in Syria.
21: Welcome to The Lisa Show, where we take a good look at life.
22: Hey, it's Lisa. As you may know, I grew up in the sprawling metropolis of Lincoln, Nebraska. I love Nebraska. I mean, where else can you visit the National Museum of Roller Skating and then grab a Runza sandwich with crinkle fries dipped in fresh ranch? Nebraska is great, but the best part of Nebraska was the people I met there, and I want you to meet one of them today. Wendy Perlman was one of my dear friends growing up in Lincoln. Her family moved in on the next street over when we were in junior high, and Wendy and I started walking to school together every day. We became dear friends over the years. We even started a little tradition on the way to school that we called Pop-Tarts and Politics, where we'd solve the world's problems over a frosted strawberry Pop-Tart with sprinkles.
23: Where do we begin, huh?
22: I don't even know.
23: Where we began.
22: Prepping for this, yeah. Where we began. In like junior high and high school and Pop-Tarts and Politics. And,
23: yeah.
22: And here you've taken the Pop-Tarts and Politics to a totally another level.
23: I don't know about the Pop-Tarts, but the politics follows you whether you want it or not.
22: Well, and I just remember you always like doing, being part of Amnesty International in high school. Like, You're the one that told me what that was. I didn't know what it was. I remember because you two sent you a signed photo, and I was like, hey, how do you get one of those? And you're like, remember. Oh, this old thing, no big deal.
23: No, I mean, I discovered it in junior high, and also, you know, my world was smaller. It was the radius of a few blocks from where we lived in Lincoln, Nebraska. And
22: I know, you lived right around the corner from me.
23: Yep,
22: and
23: sure
22: thing. And thank goodness that you moved in. We had some really great memories, and
23: absolutely.
22: So great.
23: Absolutely. If it wasn't for you, I would never have gone to high school because I mooched a ride with you every single morning.
22: No.
23: I wouldn't have gotten there otherwise. I never would have gone to high school, no less graduated from high school. I owe my entire education to you.
22: I'll take it. Yeah, sure. Believe me, I would love to take credit for Wendy's education. After high school, she went to Brown University, was a Fulbright scholar, got a master's at Georgetown, and then earned a PhD in political science from Harvard. Yeah, I know. A real slacker. In fact, at high school reunions, Wendy is known as the Lincoln rock star. Wendy is amazing, and I'm still blessed to stay in touch with her. Wendy knows a lot of things that I don't know, especially about the Middle East. I've never been there, and most of the things I hear about that part of the world are from social media. And I'll be honest, the more I hear, the less I feel like I really know. But I also believe that part of living a good life is staying informed and responsible to each other. That's why I wanted to turn to a friend I could trust to help me better understand the world with some boots on the ground insight. I figured you would appreciate that perspective too. Now, I know you don't come here for political commentary from me, so that's not what this is going to be. Instead, I just want you to join Wendy and me for a conversation about her experience in Syria and with Syrian refugees. It's shocking at times, but it's also very inspiring. Wendy has some great advice about what every one of us can do to bridge the gaps between us and the people and events that are foreign to us. So grab a Pop-Tart and let me introduce my friend Wendy to you. You've done so much. You have some very amazing degrees and experiences and books that you've written. But when you meet someone, how do you introduce yourself?
23: My name is Wendy Perlman. I'm a professor at Northwestern University, focusing on Middle East politics.
22: I'm really curious about what really led you to researching conflict in the Middle East. Of all the things.
23: Of all the things. So I would say that I maybe discovered politics and international politics and the ideas of human rights, especially in middle school in Lincoln, Nebraska, with none other than Lisa Valentine Clark.
22: Shout out together to the Irving Aardvarks.
23: We grew up together in Lincoln, Nebraska. Yep. And I kind of fell upon the organization Amnesty International. And I don't think I had any real political consciousness before then. I always say that I kind of wasted my early childhood in gymnastics, which I did several hours a day, and there was nothing else in my world besides gymnastics. And when I stopped gymnastics, I needed to reinvent myself and discover the world outside the gym, and sort of fell into Amnesty International and became a member of the local chapter in Lincoln, Nebraska, and then went on and became active in it in high school and so forth. I didn't think much about the rest of the world to discovering that the world was larger and that there were countries in which basic things I took for granted, like the ability to speak, to be able to participate in politics, to think that government represents you, that there are basic rights that are protected by law, were not things to be taken for granted anywhere. And in large parts of the world, people didn't enjoy with such freedoms and rights and protections. So Amnesty International is a human rights organization that, especially at that time, really focused on prisoners of conscience, people who were arrested for their beliefs or their peaceful activities. The fact that this even existed, that people could be arrested for speaking or for speaking out or for meeting or for writing something, was kind of mind-blowing for me and grabbed me in a way, grabbed my interest, grabbed me personally, politically, and I became quite active in that through junior high and high school. And that was a kind of awakening of my political consciousness. I didn't have any interest in the Middle East or probably even know that the Middle East existed. And it was just not a part of my world and my experience. And then I went on to college. And like many undergraduates, I decided to do a junior year abroad. I'd actually never traveled outside the United States until that time. And when it came time to choose where to go for my junior year abroad, I said I wanted to go to Africa because I felt like the entire continent of Africa was particularly unrepresented in my world experience growing up where I did. And I started looking at programs and saw that there was a program in Morocco in North Africa. And I had studied Spanish in high school and a bit in college. And I decided that if I did a semester in Morocco in North Africa, I could also do a semester in Spain and basically have two very different experiences on the cheap, because I could have a single plane ticket that could take me to Spain and then I could take the boat to Morocco and I would have a semester in Europe and a semester in North Africa and see a lot of the world very quickly. So it was in Morocco that I started studying Arabic and I started to understand something called the Arab world. I came back to university and continued studying Arabic, continued studying the Middle East, eventually moved from North Africa, one corner of the Arab world, more eastern into the kind of heart of the Middle East. And I've basically been doing it ever since. So that was about 30 years ago. And Arabic language has been a part of my life since then. Studying the Middle East has been a part of my life. I went on to do a master's degree and then a PhD in political science focusing on the Middle East. And now I teach it and research it for a living.
0: With a Middle East expert in my midst, I wanted to know what blind spots Wendy finds in Westerners like me, especially in how we perceive the Syrian conflict and its refugees. Wendy helped me see that a huge part of understanding refugees' stories is understanding the context of how Syrians became refugees in the first place. I don't pretend to know everything that has been happening in Syria, so if you're like me, a quick refresher might be helpful. Wendy shared some key facts about the country and its refugees to get me up to speed.
23: I began studying Syria in 2011 with the Arab uprisings and what became the Syrian uprising or the Syrian revolution, which was a mass unarmed protest movement to dislodge the authoritarian regime that had existed in Syria since 1970 and went through many different phases of uprising, of war, of mass repression by a brutal regime that used every imaginable weapon against its own population. And now there's finally a chance at a political transition in Syria. But in the course of that, more than half of the Syrian population was forced to flee their homes. So some 14 million people of the population of 22 million. And about half of those became refugees all over the world, although the majority remained in countries on Syria's borders. Syria went from revolution to war to displacement. And all of a sudden, I was studying refugees and spending a lot of time in refugee communities and trying to understand their experiences. people had never expected that they would have to flee, but they also had to flee to save their lives and avoid being killed, and then found themselves in places where they maybe never even imagined they would step foot, having to learn new languages, having to build new lives, maybe having to go back to school, maybe having to reinvent their professions entirely, and had that affected every aspect of life. For me, it was always important to put their experiences as refugees in this larger context. People didn't necessarily see themselves as refugees. If they saw themselves as refugees, it wasn't their first and most important identity. As one person put it to me, this is a person who was a refugee in Germany, saying a refugee is not a kind of person. It's a type of situation. Any person could become a refugee if there was war or mass instability in their country and they had to leave in order to survive. So just the process of talking to people who have had to endure this incredible challenge, as Syrians always put it to me, starting life over, not at zero, but from below zero, has always encouraged me to try to put myself in those shoes and say, would I have had the courage to keep going forward? Not simply to survive, but to thrive as so many people have. And that is in addition to just the challenges of moving forward in a new place.
6: Right.
23: No less the challenge of looking backwards to your own home that maybe no longer exists, to a country that has been destroyed, that is rubble, of having to cope with having watched family members be killed, of having to cope with maybe having gone to prison and being tortured for your beliefs. And one of the things that's the most painful things in the Syrian context is there are nearly 200,000 people who are missing to this day. They've been arrested and their family members do not know if they're alive or dead. If dead, they don't know how they were killed or where their bodies are. And the huge majority of these are people who were arrested by the government and thrown into prisons and never heard from again. And these families have this open wound of not even being able to grieve and mourn because they've reached no closure. So the people that we see as displaced people and refugees, and we see maybe just in the West, that is, maybe just see the part of their hardship that relates to them trying to make it in our societies, which is a huge part of challenges that people are dealing with. But there's this whole other challenge and all these other wounds we don't even see.
6: That's so very well said. I appreciate that perspective. You've had the opportunity to interview many of these refugees. How many do you think you have over the course of your studies?
23: I began following Syria in 2011, and I began doing interviews in 2012. And I mean, I have a long Excel spreadsheet where I try to keep track of these things.
6: I bet you do.
23: And I think I've interviewed like over 550 individuals at this point in an interviewing project that's now over 13 years. And that's taken me really around the world. I've interviewed people in Jordan and Lebanon and Turkey, where the majority of Syrian refugees are, across Europe. I started doing interviews over Zoom. So that got me to places like Japan and Brazil and Sudan. And then I went to Syria this summer, which was incredibly special. I mean, this was a place that when I began studying it, I never thought that I would step foot because it was under this cruel dictatorship. And when it was overthrown in December 2024, I got to watch as many of my Syrian friends and colleagues and interlocutors went back to their home towns and were reunited with family and saw their countries and saw their homes. And I followed that from afar for many, many months. And then I myself went in August, and it was an incredible opportunity to be there and begin doing interviews with not just the people who had left, but also the Syrians who stayed and never left. And in many ways, their stories are in some ways even more tragic because they endured a country whose economy is in complete shambles. They endured an incredible oppression and repression. And as difficult and horrific has been the experience of so many refugees, in many ways, those who never left Syria even sometimes had it worse. So their stories are now the ones that I think are important to capture. Because for so many of us who've watched Syria from afar, our understanding of the country has been shaped by those who left. Refugees were the easier folks to access and to talk to. And inside Syria was kind of off limits. And now is slowly the time to see what they suffered all of these years of war.
6: You're listening to The Lisa Show, and we'll be right back.
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2: Go find a stream, a forest, a cliff, a canyon, a meadow, beach. Just be there, present. No obligation, no pressure, no ticking clock. As perfect as that may sound, few of us permit ourselves the chance. We're modern, busy, and connected. Jared Anderson found that his mental health utterly depends on wonder and whimsy in the presence of nature. He speaks about it from the heart on the latest episode of the Constant Wonder podcast.
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4: One of the things that I love about being a part of the BYU Radio family is that this is a group of people that comes to work every day saying, what don't I know? And what can I learn? 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
21: Welcome back to The Lisa Show. And what did you learn from that trip that changed the way that you maybe saw Syrians and also just that was personally meaningful to you?
23: Oh, I don't even know where to begin. I was there for almost a month and I'm still processing it. And I always think of it this way, that I spent 13 years studying Syria from afar, and Syria had become imaginary for me. It was a place that I knew through the stories of the people I was talking to, their stories, their memories. I did not have a relationship to the place as an actual place, as an actual live society. It was something that lived in my mind through words. So I went with the purpose of seeing people and seeing places, but also beginning to kind of tether this imaginary place to a reality. So when I first got there and I was like, oh, look at their people crossing the street, right, and there are people going to the grocery store and there are traffic jams and there are stores. I'd never taken more photos in my life because I was taking photos of everything. I was like, oh, it's a garbage can in Syria. Oh, it's a tree and it's a tree in Syria. I just wanted to document everything because I was amazed that I was actually there. But there's so much. It's a country that's going through an extreme transition after 54 years of rule by a single family. It is now in this new political reality where there is a new government and some people are very supportive of the government and other people are extremely critical of the government. And some people are very optimistic about the chances of change. And others are extremely pessimistic. And there are good signs and there have been horrific signs of flat-out massacres of civilians that have happened, especially in March in the coastal areas of Syria and in July in southern Syria. So there is so many reasons to be fearful. At the same time, after 54 years in which change seemed impossible, there is at least the possibility of change and for influencing the country to go on a better path. So it's a time that's incredibly dynamic. It's always changing. People are really polarized. They're figuring out how to act politically and speak politically. And there are lots of debates and lots of disagreements. And it's a lot to try to make sense of.
22: Oh, I bet.
23: Yeah.
22: You know, of all the stories, and this is maybe not a fair question, yeah, but I'm going to ask it anyway. Is there a story from a particular refugee that has just stayed with you or that maybe encapsulates your heart of what you are trying to do of telling these stories?
23: So I've written two books of interviews with Syrians. The first book came out in 2017 called We Crossed a Bridge and It Trembled. And the second book is kind of a follow-up that was published in 2024 called The Home I Work to Make. And they're both just collections of interviews. So it's kind of an oral history format where it goes name, story, and there's just a collection of voices. And the first book covers the uprising and war and ends with people leaving Syria, the stories of beginning to leave Syria. And the second book starts with stories of leaving Syria and then kind of follows refugees' journeys around the world as they think about the meaning of home and think about searching for home and losing home and building home and believing in home or maybe not believing in home. So the second book really gets into more stories about how people find their way when they've been forced to flee. One of the speakers in that book is a man named Okba. And Opa did not actually intend on leaving Syria. He was going back and forth between Syria and Turkey because he was involved in the civil society organization. He was doing trainings in Turkey. And while he was in Turkey doing one training, conditions changed and he realized he couldn't go back. So he found himself in Turkey, suddenly a displaced person, unable to return to Syria. And then he slowly makes his way from Turkey to Europe. He thinks he's going to the Netherlands and he is essentially arrested on a train in Germany. He gets out in Germany and has been in Germany ever since. And he first gets to Germany and he's very eager to try to make friends. He had been involved in different volunteer activities and he wants to try to make a difference. He's living in a refugee shelter in a small village.

0: in touch with him. And this woman looks at him quite coldly and says, oh, are you staying in the refugee shelter that everyone knows? And she says, are there women and children there? And he says, no, they're mostly young men like me. And then she walks away. And he gets the message that people might be interested in women and helping women and children, but they're not interested in helping young men. And he goes through several other times where he gets up the courage to try to connect with people, and he just feels like the door is slammed in his face. People aren't interested. They respond very coldly. And he finally says, I give up. It's so hurtful and it's so hard to try to reach out to people. And when it's not reciprocated, it's just too painful. I'm not even going to try to contact anyone. And he lives his life that way until unexpectedly someone says hello to him on the street. And he says that hello changed everything. It was the first person who looked at him with any kind of warmth and kindness. And when he was just about to give up on German society, this person opened a new door. Through him, he's able to finally connect to the priest. He goes to church that one day. They give him the microphone. He speaks in front of the entire church congregation, who suddenly is so kind and welcoming. And then from there, he begins to meet people and meets an older woman whose husband had just died and needed some help moving furniture because she was consolidating her home with her daughter's home. And that begins an entire new relationship. And he comes to call this woman grandma. The grandma says, you know, when I was in this dark time after my husband just passed away, God sent me a new Syrian son. And they become extremely, extremely close. And she becomes his German family, to the point where I ask him in the end, you know, where he thinks of home. And he says, of course, my parents are in Syria. I miss them terribly. But if I ever were to go back to Syria, I'd miss my German family that I've met now, like grandma and the other people in the small town. I mean, there's so many stories, but this for me symbolized the power of a single hello, of a single act of kindness, of not even having to do a whole lot and make huge sacrifices. Just a smile on the street, a hello, a short conversation. It changed his experience in this place from thinking it was a place where he would always feel alienated, where everyone around him was cruel, to a place where he says he feels as much belonging as to his original home in Syria. So we all have that capacity to look at a stranger or look at someone who's different than us with a hello, with a smile. It costs nothing. It requires very little energy. It requires very little work or time or money or anything. We can all do this. We can all respond to strangers with the simplest kind of kindness. And we don't know how that can affect people. It could literally change lives.
1: Oh, that's so beautiful. Thank you for sharing that story. Oh, I'm going to remember that for a long time. I'm curious as to advice that you give to different individuals and communities that you speak with who want to build bridges across political and cultural divides. What advice do you give them?
0: Just to listen. Simply to listen. You know, I think that so many disagreements or even hatreds come from assumptions or stereotypes or ways in which we think we know who others are, what they want, what motivates them, and can fill in with all these typically bad accusations. And then when you actually listen to someone express their own point of view, explain who they are, why they think the way they do, there's so much more space for mutual understanding. Mutual understanding breaks down when we assume who others are rather than actually listening to them explain it for themselves. There's this magic that happens when people narrate their lives. It's incredibly powerful and special.
1: I love what you have to say about storytelling and the power of storytelling. And I think that is something that everybody can relate to. And I wonder, how would you tell the everyday person to stay informed and to make that personal connection that would otherwise and oftentimes feels overwhelming, and to not be desensitized to human suffering, but to be able to make an impact where we can? How do you suggest that we stay informed?
0: Any way you can put a human face and a human life to the event And then hold that with you, whether it's in the way that news is reported or in videos or in human conversations, whatever it takes to never lose sight of the human. I

0: think is the key. Never lose touch with the human. These are real people.
1: Over the course of our conversation, Wendy gave me a lot to consider when it comes to Syria and its refugees. But I think the thing I appreciate most is that she helped me understand that every political conflict, whether it's in Gaza or Ukraine or your local city council chambers or your family dinner table, every political divide at the end of the day comes down to people, real people. People like you and people like me. If we're worried about blind spots, the first place we should look is right in front of us. It's saying hello to an unfamiliar face, being kind, asking a question or two. This isn't rocket science. It isn't complicated, and it isn't even time-consuming. It's just basic humanity. You know, as a parent, I take great pains to accept my kids with open arms and an open mind. You'd be amazed at how anxious I am to converse with them and how well I listen to their opinions, even when they're drastically different than my own, because I want to have a relationship with them. I know I'm not alone in this, right, parents? And then it dawned on me that if we gave a fraction of that kind of time and care to the people around us, whether they be from Germany or Syria or the street over in Nebraska, our world would be a very different place. 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We'll be right back.
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1: Welcome to the Council of Moms. I'm Lisa Valentine Clark. I'm happy to be here. The Council of Moms is a place where we come together for real talk about real things that really matter. The Council of Moms, it only takes one mom to change a light bulb, but really, do I have to do everything to change the light bulb too? Cool. The Council of Moms, just because your kids roll their eyes doesn't mean you're not funny. We get it. Yeah, we get it. And as always, the Council of Moms, made with real moms. Today we have the realest of moms. Again, I'm Lisa Valentine Clark, mother of five very individual kids who have left me wondering, will I ever figure it out? Can't stop, won't stop. They're all different, and it's really the best. That's kind of the stage of life that I'm in, that I realize they're all different. Okay. Who else do we have here on the Council of Moms? I'll let them introduce themselves.
8: Hi, I'm Julie Taylor. I have five kids from toddler to tween to teen. So I'm just kind of in this middle space of glory days, learning and growing and learning and growing.
1: I love it.
9: And it never stops. I'm Emily Campbell. I have three kids. I had a baby in my 20s, a baby in my 30s, and a baby in my 40s. So I, too, am all over the place. I have an adult child that's 22, a 9-year-old, and then one in between, my special guy, who I always talk about, severely disabled. He's like a 18-year-old baby. And, you know, he's probably taught me the most about motherhood than anybody else. So yay for that.
10: And I'm Sunny Mahe, and I have 10 kids from 25 down to 2. And so I'm in pretty much every stage of parenting and not necessarily killing it at any of those stages.
1: Oh, stop. We're so glad that you guys are here, though, to really talk about
11: the things that, yeah, maybe we talk about, but also the stuff that we don't talk about as much as I think we should, that would be helpful. And this question that we have for today falls into that category. And we got it from a listener who's been part of the Council of Moms. And I am so excited to see what you guys are going to say about this question. And I'll dive into it. Dear Council of Moms, I'm reading parenting books. I'm listening to podcasts. I've been creating my own Council of Moms to have more of a community. And it seems like all the latest parenting advice boils down to one thing: let it go. I'm kind of getting sick of that, though, because people act like you can just apply this to everything. And I know that if I really was just let everything go, my whole house would fall apart. But I do want to raise happy kids without being stressed all the time. So what exactly am I supposed to let go of? What can I let go of as a parent? What a great question, I thought. This is a great question. So when you hear that, because don't you guys hear that a lot? Just let it go. Just let it go. Like, don't worry about it. Let it go. What do you let go of? What does that mean?
9: Well, I don't think that means that anything goes, right? Like, I don't think that means, oh, we don't have rules here or we don't have consequences. Do you guys think that that's what that means?
11: I don't think that's a good idea.
9: Okay.
11: I think you have to have some rules.
9: I will tell you what my own just interpretation of that is. And, you know, like in our house, we still have rules. And the letting it go part, I think, for me, applies to like my child's reaction to either consequence or enforcing the rules. Yeah, for like an example, if somebody breaks the rules, I'm not letting the rule go. I'm going to say this is, you know, we don't do this in our house or in our family, and that's non-negotiable. But if there's a consequence and they, you know, lose their minds about it or they hate me or whatever, I just have to let that go. Right? Like I can't talk them back into being cool about it or even seeing it my way. I just have to say, okay, you're going to be mad. Or I realized when my daughter was a young teenager, there were a few things I did have to let go. Like if she was really mad at me and she would like slam her door or stomp her foot or something, that I can let go. Right?
11: Okay.
9: There doesn't have to be a punishment or a consequence to every little thing. But that doesn't mean that I'm like dropping all the rules, you know? Does that make sense?
11: Yeah, that makes a lot of sense.
9: Okay. That's kind of how I don't know. That's what, when I say like, I hear that advice, you just have to let stuff go. I think that's true too.
11: Oh, yeah.
9: And again, when my daughter was a younger teenager and I didn't love her clothing choices, there were some things I had to let go, right? Like it was acceptable and it was okay, but it wasn't what I necessarily would choose or my preference, but those are things you just have to let go.
8: I think that it's a combination of things because it's easy to say, let it go. And I feel like I hang out with a lot of people that are older than me who are more advanced in their motherhood than me. And they give me this advice a lot. Like when I'll bring a problem to them, they'll say like, oh, it's not that big a deal, or let it go. And sometimes that perspective is really helpful because it helps you see what actually doesn't matter. And I can hear myself giving that same advice to my toddler mom friends and understanding why that's frustrating, because it's easy for me to say, just let them throw the tantrum, it's fine. But that's their 24/7 right now, and that's a really hard reality to be in. And so I'm not in that stage, so it's easy for me to be like, it actually doesn't matter and it's fine. But that's kind of dismissing the stress of their reality. And so I think there's this balance of getting really clear about your values and what matters to you and what doesn't. And I have different expectations for different children, and maybe that seems unfair, but they're capable of different things. And so we're very clear on our values, but how those play out for each child varies. And it varies in season and stage and individually. But when you're really clear about what your values are, I think a lot of my friends don't parent the way that I want to parent, and they might think I'm uptight about something, and I might think that they're like, we don't always agree on everything, but I'm clear on my values for my children, and I try to let that be the guiding light and chill out when I can, take perspective when I can. But there are some things that I care about that I'm not going to let go of, and maybe that causes more suffering for me. And I'm sure in 10 years from now, I'll be like, man, I should have chilled out, but I'm doing the best I can.
11: Not today.
8: Not today.
11: Today's not that day. Maybe tomorrow. We'll pencil it in for Friday. Yeah.
9: That's what you're saying is like that, you know, there are certain things that like you're not going to budge about and you're not going to let them go. which also helps you realize what are the littler things that I can let go. And those things for sure, like, man, I was in a phase for a long time where I felt like every negative reaction from my child needed like a consequence. No, you got to let some of that stuff go, or you're fighting all the time. And that's of course the wrong way.
8: Yeah. It's a pick your battles thing for sure.
9: Yeah, for sure.
10: Yeah. And as I was thinking about like letting it go, I feel like you can't let it all go all at the same time.
11: Yeah.
10: Like even if you're going to let it go, the kids made a mess in the kitchen, that usually means my bedroom is probably pretty clean. Or, yeah, you know, if my bedroom is clean, well, there might be dishes stacked in the sink. Like you just like you do kind of have to pick and choose, because you really kind of can do it all, just not all at the same time. And I think that's kind of true across your life, that you can do all the things that you want to do, but you're not going to be able to do it all at once.
11: Yeah, that's very wise. It's funny when I hear that phrase, let it go, it's like my mind goes back to like what I've had to let go with my specific children in my specific situation. I don't think that, I think it's really tricky to say across the board, okay, moms, let go of, everyone should let go of this. I mean, I think there are a couple of things that you could say across the board, but I think for most of the examples are going to be personal to like what your kids and you need to let go personally. Some of the things that I think like across the board we could all let go to are like comparing ourselves, our mothering to other people, because we're different people. Our kids are different people. Like, let's all let that go. You know, trying to keep up some unrealistic standard. Let's all of us agree to let that go. Let's all of us agree to let go of like unrealistic perfectionist tendencies about what motherhood means, you know, how it, you know, of looking the same or looking magazine ready, how it appears and not like what it really is. Like, I'm all for letting that go. But I think for personally, it like I could say, for some kids in some phases of life, letting their grades go is something, or worrying about that would be appropriate. I would have never said that 20 years ago. Right. You would have never heard me say that 20 years ago, but today you'll hear me say it. Like, because I've had different experiences where that was something for a lot of legitimate reasons that it was appropriate to let go of, or, you know what I mean? But yep, not for each of my kids and not for every stage of life. And it's the same thing of like their room, you know, how their room looks. I could probably still let that go a little bit. I don't want to, but I probably should. And so I think that there's like varying levels of, you know, of letting go that are specific.
8: Well, that's why I find myself feeling defensive for this woman. Like, no, you can hold on. You don't have to let go. Hold on.
11: Yeah. Don't let anybody tell you what to do.
8: Yeah. Why am I feeling defensive? Like, no, keep holding on. Because I feel like I get that advice too. And it can be, you know, we like control. It feels good to feel like we have control, and there's no control really in parenting, especially as your kids get older.
11: It's the illusion of control, but it's soothing.
8: It's comforting.
11: It is.
8: I love what Sunny said of like, you don't have to let it all go at once. Like, find your little comfort things. Like, this is a thing that I'm still going to really... Anyway, I think I feel defensive because I do think culturally we're kind of overcorrecting to let it go. Everything's fine. Nothing matters. And I love to say that nothing matters, but I do actually think in parenting things matter. And I think expectations matter and love matters. And these things, I don't think it's correct to just... to let everything go. Yeah. So I think that's where my defensiveness of this woman, like, no, you hold on tight.
11: She's like, everybody's telling me to let it go. Like, what are you talking? What's everyone talking about?
9: It's so different too for each kid. Like you said, Lisa, you know, letting grades go or even room for one kid does not work for another. I'm seeing we are on two extreme ends of the spectrum at our house, where like pushing grades and choosing not to let that go would have like crushed and destroyed mentally our daughter. Whereas our younger kid, school is a piece of cake, and that is not going to be something that I'm going to have to let go. I am going to be able to say, oh, you're doing all the homework and you're doing the extra credit and you're going to take harder classes and you're going to start thinking about college. You know, that will work fine for him. Didn't, and it would not have worked for my other child, which I know because I tried to do that. And then I had to let it go and things got, you know, markedly better. So I think that's huge, is to, you know what you can let go with each kid. It's not the same. You can't let everything go for all the kids. And you shouldn't, like Julie said, that's chaos. Like, we can't do that.
11: And don't you think too that it depends on like your family values? Because I used to think that you could just choose all the things. Like, yeah, let's choose all the things that we care about. We care about, you know, grades and religion and organized sports and hobbies and the arts and reading and personal development.
9: Community service, volunteering.
11: And community service and a beautiful yard and time spent in nature and family time and strong friendships. I mean, I could keep going forever. Like, these are all really great things that I'm like, yeah, we're going to do all of them. But in practice, and I'm not even talking about like things just to let go that are like bugging and annoying, but like even like good things that you really want to do too. I didn't realize that sometimes you have to give up good things too, because it's just impossible to do all the things. And that kind of like prioritizing in an intentional way based on like what you really, really care about at your core is more helpful and useful. And then you let go of all the other things. But I do want to acknowledge that sometimes that feels like a loss, because it's not just all bad things. Like, it's not just all us giving up like good things we just want for ourselves or egotistical things. It's also like good things that we want for our kids that you just know it's just not possible. It's hard. Easier said than done.
8: Well, and I think it's kind of overwhelming and feels stressful to me to talk about it at a macro level. Like, yeah, we're letting go of things when it really can be very micro. Like today, this morning is a good example. I have my teen is supposed to do something before they leave the house or they lose a privilege. And it did not happen this morning, but I could tell they were not themselves. They were really tired this morning. And instead of enforcing it, they weren't feeling good. It wasn't a good morning. And
11: extenuating circumstances.
8: Just let it go for the day. That doesn't mean that we're letting go of the whole macro value of doing right. what you're supposed to do. Right. But there's flexibility on each day that on a micro level, you can let little things go without sacrificing the whole of the value.
10: You know, as you're talking, I think that something that might be helpful for people is to realize that when you are letting go of one thing, it's because you're choosing something else. Like, you were choosing a good relationship. You could have enforced that. Like, it probably would have been pretty easy to just enforce a punishment. But because you're choosing a good relationship and you're choosing, you know, to make things better rather than make things harder, like, that's a lot of the time it does come down to that choice of, you know, how much do I want control versus how much do I just want to have good relationships with the people in my home? And so when it kind of boils down to that, you'll naturally see which things you can kind of let go of and which things you should hold on to a little bit tighter.
11: Oh, yeah. I love that.
9: That's been like my guide to the things that I've had to let go is I've always said, preserve the relationship. Like, there are so many things that I know I could get real hung up on and not let go. And it's going to be at the sacrifice of my relationship with my child, and preserve the relationship above all else. But back to what Lisa was saying, sometimes that means you're letting go of really good things. Like, I think back to the original question from audience member, that all these, you know, this parenting advice of just let things go. Yeah, sometimes we're letting go of some really good things, like my child isn't going to, have the same faith as me, or that my child's not going to go to college, or my child isn't going to, you know, do the things that I do in life.
11: And doesn't or want have, these things or something.
9: Yeah,
11: you know,
9: and their life isn't good. Yeah, like, their life might not look like mine. And letting that go I don't feel like that means we're giving up or surrendering. Or we kind of are surrendering, but we're not giving up. It's just we can't control who they're going to become. And that's such a hard lesson to learn, man. Oh, as teenagers, that was a really hard learned lesson for me, is that I cannot control who my children are going to become. They're their own people. And all I can do is like have some rules, have some values, you know, try to uphold all of those things. And then the rest of the stuff, man, you just got to, they have to figure it out, and you got to preserve the relationship above all else, I think.
10: Along with that, I think that, you know, a lot of it tends to boil down to, you know, our own values and whatever it is that you believe, who is it and what is it that you are accountable for? Because if you are accountable only for teaching, then you only have to do the teaching part, and then you are no longer accountable for the decisions that get made on the other end. And so I think some people get hung up on the outcomes rather than the process.
11: Yeah. Oh, that's really important. I wonder, like, what that process has been like for you, Sunny.
10: Oh, you know, I have some kids that they just come down and they just want to do exactly what we want them to do, you know, and you can take a lot of credit for that, but it's not really you that did anything. It's because they came down that way. And then I have some that are just determined to rough up any path that we smooth. And so if I'm going to credit for the one that does everything right, then I have to kind of take accountability for the one that does everything wrong. And so I think that's kind of helped me to find good balance, because I can't take too much credit and I don't take too much of the blame for when they make stupid choices.
11: You can let go on both sides too, which I think is super fascinating. That's a really, like, letting go of that, you know, ego and parenting of taking credit or taking blame. It's like, that's something. Wow. I wonder if this discussion and conversation changes as you think about, like, we always think about parenting in relationship to our kids. Of course we do. But also just like in our own, like, identity and how we feel about being a mom, you know, on the Council of Moms. And when it's like in the question, when it says, I know that if I just really, like, let everything go, everything falls apart. Like, I wonder what that means to us about our identity as a mom. How does that perspective change how you would answer that question of what to let go?
8: I think maybe this isn't an answer to the question, but I think that we all have insecurities in motherhood specifically, and just as our own people, and we're constantly looking for evidence to prove those correct. And so we'll make things mean things that they don't. And so if I have an insecurity that I'm disorganized or whatever, then my bin of unmatched socks, I'm going to immediately interpret as, and I'm a bad mom and nobody can find socks, and that I make it mean so much more than a bin of socks. And so I fixate on the sock problem, you know, and so we'll we look for the evidence. Whatever we're insecure about, we gather the evidence to say, see, I told you I am this. And so then our identity actually becomes all of these things that don't matter, because we're making them mean other things. And so when we can kind of see that for what it is, I think we can get clear on what matters, who we are, our identity outside of these things, and get really clear on what we can let go and what we actually want to put our capacity, our limited capacity toward.
10: Yeah, I think that's a great way of saying that. You know, having had a child that passed, I have a 3-year-old daughter that died from an accident at home. And I think that, you know, when your worst fear comes true, you imagine and you kind of write narratives that other people are thinking that they're probably not, you know. But one of the battles that I may have to battle for the rest of my life is feeling like, you know, everybody will say kind of flippantly, I remember saying it myself, like when they ask, well, how's your day going? Oh, I'm just trying to keep the kids alive today. And I can never say that again, to where it feels like having failed the worst, like the lowest standard of motherhood. And, you know, I could let that tear me apart and make me crumble and not feel like I can mother any of my other kids or do anything right. Or I can keep going and realize that this life isn't perfect. And so I can't expect to be perfect. I'm never going to be perfect. And I've already kind of proven that. And so now that gives me a little bit of freedom to where it's like, well, I just got to do the best that I can. And that's really all that I can do. And if that's not good enough, then kind of too bad for whoever it's not good enough for, because there's nothing else that can be done.
11: Oh, I appreciate you sharing that. I know that's kind of a hard thing to vocalize, right? Like, but it's like so generous of you to bring that up, because I mean, I think when I hear that from you, from me personally, there's this element of faith and like my belief in God that like comes into like my brain immediately like connects to that, in that this sort of illusion of control that I have felt like I have, like with my kids and with my own family situation. And when things seem out of control and out of your control, like definitely nothing that you would choose, then that is something that you let go, that you think, how do I let go of that? You know, like when you said, this is something that I'll probably have to battle with the rest of my life. Like there was just something that I was like, oh, I connect with that in a way that there's those things that you need to let go of that are hard too. And I appreciate you bringing up this idea that I think we all struggle with, which is you have these narratives of what you think other people are saying or feeling, and acknowledging that may or may not be true. And it's probably not true, but it's still in your head. And that's a big part of how we mother. Like it is.
9: I think what you just shared, Sunny, all of us here on this council have gone through like some really big losses and some huge grief. And I think that has helped me let go of some small stuff, you know, because like if my kids break rules or they're talking back or do get bad grades or whatever, in my mind, I'm like, there are worse things. And I've already lived through those worst things.
11: I was going to say, we've all faced those worst case scenarios.
9: Yes. Mm. And some moms who maybe don't like that advice to just let stuff go, maybe they haven't been through something such a hard loss, or maybe they have. I don't know. But sometimes I'm sure it's true they haven't. And so they think, no, I don't want to let these things go. But, you know, I feel like when worst case scenario has happened to you, which it's happened to all of us, you're much more able to say, I'm going to let that go because there's worse things. And, you know, it's not the end of the world if my child talks back to me or whatever it is, you know?
8: Yeah. I do think that one of the gifts of grief, if I want to graciously call it that, the hellscape of grief, but it showed me in the last 18 months, I have seen what I value and don't want to let go of. And I've seen what I can let go of, because when I am at that barely functioning capacity and you just see so clearly, like your child is gone, only certain things matter at that point. And that showed me clearer than any other point in my life, okay, these are the things that matter.
11: Do you mind sharing some of those things that do matter? Because I think that that's really encouraging.
8: For me, in my stage of life right now and having lost a child, it is the physical caretaking of my family is really fulfilling to me, and it matters a lot to me. I really like making them food. I like braiding my girl's hair. I like doing that physical caretaking that I can't do for my child who's gone. And before I lost him, those tasks were full of resentment for me and annoyance, and they felt mundane and trivial and annoying. And now, when I'm brushing my girl's hair, when I'm making food, I just, to get to care for them physically right now is something that I really, really cherish. And I mattered more to me than I realized. And so I don't let those things go as much.
11: Oh, wow.
12: The Lisa Show is a production of BYU Radio, hosted by Lisa Valentine Clark. 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Special thanks to today's guest, Wendy Perlman. Wendy is a professor of political science at Northwestern University. 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
3: I'm Julie Rose. 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
6: We don't have to change our mind. We don't have to compromise. We're trying to construct a bridge to the next conversation.
3: And we're exploring tough topics with nuance and an open mind.
7: What we have is not a politician's problem. We have an incentives problem. And we can't expect different results unless and until we change the rules of that system.
3: We're out to become better citizens, kinder neighbors, and more effective advocates for the things that matter most. It all starts right after the news.
8: BBC News with Sue Montgomery. Ukraine has carried out a long-range overnight drone attack on Russia's second city of St. Petersburg, striking oil infrastructure and military targets, including the nearby Kronstadt naval base. The oil terminal in the city's port area is one of Russia's largest fuel storage and export facilities. James Landale reports from Moscow.
9: The deadly tit-for-tat exchange of this war continues. The governor of St. Petersburg said Ukrainian drones struck an oil terminal in the Kirov district. The authorities in the Leningrad region said the port of Vysotsk, 100 miles to the northwest, was also hit. President Zelensky said the Russian naval base of Kronstadt was attacked as well. This came after Russia launched its own massive missile and drone strike across Ukraine on Thursday, leaving more than 30 civilians dead. Ahead of next week's NATO summit, both sides are vying to assert the upper hand.
8: The Iranian authorities say they expect up to 20 million people to take part in 6 days of ceremonies, paying respect to Iran's former supreme leader, Ayatollah Ali Khamenei, who was killed more than 4 months ago. Nawal al-Maghafi reports from Tehran on condition that none of her material is used in BBC Persian.
10: He was killed on the 28th of February, and usually in Islamic tradition, he should be buried right away. But they have been waiting for the perfect moment, for the ceasefire to hold for long enough to be able to hold an event like this one. We've been told that millions of Iranians from across the country have come for this event. But I've got to say, I'm quite surprised. It's not as busy as I thought it would be. This is a significant moment for the Islamic Republic. It is a carefully choreographed show of unity, and it's also their way of telling the world that the regime is still firmly in power.
8: Pope Leo has urged Europe's leaders to do more to protect and integrate migrants. He was speaking at a mass during a visit to the Italian island of Lampedusa, a major staging post for migrants crossing to Europe. Here's Paddy Maguire.
11: Support for migrants is a central theme of Pope Leo's papacy. His visit to Lampedusa focuses on those who make the dangerous Mediterranean crossing from Africa to Europe. Visiting a cemetery, the pontiff prayed at graves of shipwrecked migrants and stood at a monument called the Door of Europe, dedicated to those who'd risked everything in search of a better life. As European countries harden their stance on undocumented migration, the Pope again called for Europe to rise to what he called a momentous challenge, to do more for both new arrivals and for the countries they're fleeing.
8: Tens of thousands of people in Germany have taken part in protests against the far-right AfD party that's currently holding its annual conference in the city of Erfurt. Police say the demonstrations have been largely peaceful. World News from the BBC.
12: You can talk. It's like trying to plan a trip that you never take, right? And as much as we talked, no deeper processing was happening.
3: This is Sam, who struggles with major depressive disorder. He's been in therapy for 10 years.
12: You can only talk about something so long. You know, with all those suppressed emotions, it was like I could see behind this glass curtain. And I could see the emotion, I could see the pain, but I just, for whatever reason, I wasn't able to connect with it on a deeper level that was needed to process, release, and heal.
3: Sam's treatment story is all too common. In addition to therapy, he was taking antidepressants, which also didn't seem to help.
12: Because I felt that I wasn't able to be myself on them. I would generally describe myself as a rather gregarious fellow. And you know, your classic SSRIs, they come in and they just numb everything. Everything turns to gray. And the point of that, obviously, is to make it so hards don't hit as hard, but then the highs don't hit as high either, right? So you see a puppy, you're like, oh, that's nice, rather than, oh my gosh, there's a puppy, that sort of feeling. So I really did not like that. And underneath it all was like this rage, this frustration that I was just grayed out, that I couldn't feel anything, that I couldn't even be present in my own life because I was so numb to everything.
3: He was so defeated by unsuccessful treatment and so desperate to feel better that Sam turned to a very unconventional approach. And he went from being intensely suicidal to now being able to say,
12: I love Sam.
13: Huh, I didn't realize
14: that's an interesting question.
15: You know, I've never heard of it from that.
13: So let's talk about that.
14: I think you need to come over, stand in my shoes.
15: Agree to disagree.
3: This is Top of Mind. I'm Julie Rose. Today on the show, let's see what happens if we shift our perspective on mental illness. Western medicine tells us that depression, anxiety, ADHD, schizophrenia are all fundamentally a brain problem. Something's out of whack, and the best way to address it is with medicine, maybe also some talk therapy to help cope with the symptoms. But those methods don't seem to be working. More than 1 in 10 Americans is taking antidepressants, but the rate of depression has not declined. Suicidal ideation continues to rise among adults and children. Could changing the way we think about mental illness make a difference? The way we think about what causes it, about how best to treat it? This hour, let's try on some different perspectives, starting with Sam.
12: I just felt stuck. I felt like I was in, you know, up to my waist in the ground, grasping at straw. And that's what led to the initial plunge into psychedelics.
3: Yes, psychedelics. They are now an active area of psychiatric research. Substances that have long been considered drugs of abuse are leading to breakthroughs in treating depression, suicide, PTSD, even eating disorders. Sam's story is a hopeful one. But before he found relief, things got pretty dark, and we're going to hear about that. Suicide will come up during today's episode. Please know that if you or someone you love is feeling hopeless, there is help. The National Suicide Prevention Lifeline is available 24/7. That number is 1-800-273-8255. Now, Sam says there is depression in his genes, but a series of breakups and some less than ideal coping skills compounded things.
12: I think my family is really good at suppressing emotions. Avoid at all costs the things that cause you pain. And I'm a very good survivor. That's something I learned to do from an early age. Not that I have a horrifically traumatic story, but you know, rather than process the emotion or have them acknowledged, I just pushed them down until essentially I started reaching various breaking points in my life where I kind of woke up and realized, wait, whose life is this? Whose life am I living?
3: As we heard earlier, Sam tried talk therapy and antidepressants for years without relief. He was so desperate to feel better, he started searching for anything that might help.
12: Reading articles online about mushroom psychedelics, going on Reddit to read people's personal accounts of what psychedelics mushrooms had done for them. So that's when, you know, I saw enough data, air quotes, as it were, to back up the power of mushrooms that I called up my buddy, who's a Native American and lives in California, and I told him I wanted to try mushrooms. Because I didn't really know what else to do at this point.
16: Sam flew out to California, and they headed out to his friend's place on tribal land. The magic mushrooms did not taste good, so they mixed them in yogurt.
12: And then as quick as we could, we shoveled that down.
16: An hour later, the effects kicked in. Sam went from feeling like he lived in a grayscale world on the antidepressants to suddenly...
12: a kaleidoscope experience. And I remember sitting on that couch thinking about my parents with this notepad I had. And this feeling of just like, not so much like thought, but just feeling like the realization how much I loved my parents. And for me, it was the first time I had felt affection for them, genuine affection for them in years.
16: And he felt compassion for himself.
12: Like, okay, I may have done something that was dumb, but I'm actually not an idiot, and there is room for improvement, there is room for progress. Which for me, at the tender age of, what, 24, 25, was absolutely groundbreaking.
16: He carried that experience into his regular therapy sessions and was able to make some small improvement. But when a new manager made his work life unbearable, things fell apart.
12: I spent 2019, 2020 straight up escaping life, trying to avoid the reality I had been given. Because my reality had become so painful, I wanted nothing to do with it. Fast forward all of that to 2021, a girl comes into the scene. We hit it off really well. Started seeing each other long distance. And following a trip to visit her, she ghosted me. Classic. That was kind of like the cherry on top. Because I kind of, at that point in time, like the undercurrent feeling of my life was like, I'm not good enough for anything. For a job, for my family, for God, for a relationship, no matter what it is, I'm not good enough. And that was in May of 2021. And I spent 2 months in probably the lowest state I've ever been. I don't remember the entire month of June. I think I slept probably 14 hours a day. Like, I was so far down that hole of believing that it was absolutely my fault, that everything I perceived had fallen apart was my fault, that I was like, it would be better for me to just end my life, because I saw no way out of it. I felt absolutely trapped.
16: Two things saved Sam's life.
12: First and foremost, I can thank my good friend. He would FaceTime me every day without even, I think, realizing the full extent of what he was doing. He was there enough that I was like, if Terrell sees your worth, if Terrell is this good of a friend, you're probably worth something.
16: Sam's friend, Terrell, shifted the way he thought about himself just enough to restart therapy. And this new therapist recommended Sam try psychedelics again.
12: Nothing short of a life changer. Nothing short of a game changer.
16: This time, ketamine, which is a sedative that in smaller doses has a more psychedelic effect. It's not approved by the FDA for treating depression, but since it is approved as an anesthetic and considered safe, psychiatrists can prescribe it for an alternative use. In Sam's case, he went to a clinic and took the ketamine by an IV drip. A therapist was with him in the room the whole time.
12: Just kind of to be with you, walk you through the experience. And it felt like I had literally been in there for 100 years. It was only 45 minutes, but it felt like 100 years. Mm. My buddy Terrell took me there and then took me home, and I spent the next 12 hours sleeping. And I woke up the next day, and it was the first time, I think in a year, that I woke up and I felt capable and I felt interested in life. Which was kind of weird. But I do think my years of preparatory work, my years of therapy, really helped the ketamine. I almost look at it like you yourself, your psyche, your conscious as the gardener, the mind, the subconscious as the garden, and then ketamine is the fertilizer. So I had prepared the garden. I had been trying to get things to grow. And then ketamine, Miracle-Gro, came in and said, hey, let's actually get this to grow.
16: And 12 hours later, you wake up feeling like a new man.
12: Yeah, I mean, for me, it was like the hypercritical voice in my head, the voice that told me I was incapable, not good enough, was muted. Day 4, I was driving home late and I had this thought, oh, I should just drive my car into like the barrier. Mm. And it hit really hard, that thought. One, because I had gone 4 days without those thoughts without even realizing it. And that's when I realized how much over my lifetime I've thought about suicide, thought about escaping. But the other part of it, the good side of that was, oh my gosh, I went 4 days without these thoughts. I want to keep trying that. So I think day six, I went back for another IV. And then 6 days later, I went back for another IV. And then I started to space them out more and more. The last dose I got, I went 10 weeks between doses.
16: Are you still receiving ketamine treatment then?
12: If I need another booster shot, I 100% will.
16: Huh. You think of it like a booster. Like, let's just get a little reset here.
12: Well, and that's the goal with ketamine. The goal is not to be taking them continually. The goal is to go as long as possible without them.
16: So are you still depressed?
12: I would not describe myself as depressed anymore.
16: Yeah. And you're not taking antidepressants?
12: I'm not taking antidepressants.
16: Why do you think ketamine worked in a lasting way where nothing else had?
12: I guess I think of the brain kind of like a river running through a field, path of least resistance, right? So it's really easy to get stuck. You get stuck in a trench. You get stuck in a way of thinking about people, yourself, your reality, right? So in my case, it was that I'm utterly incapable. I will never amount to anything. I'm never worthy of love. I can't accomplish anything. That was like my default way of thinking of things. So for 4 days, the first IV, I was able to start making new paths. And then I needed those additional shots to kind of reinforce that new way of thinking, that new way of being. So like I said, I've been 10 weeks now since my last IV, which is phenomenal. And that's 10 weeks of reinforcing, working on maintaining those pathways.
16: Can you describe for me what it's like when you are under the influence of the ketamine?
12: Oh, I mean, physically, it's just kind of like, think about when you wake up in the morning, but you're not fully awake. You're just kind of like completely relaxed. Everything feels heavy. That's kind of what it feels like. Mentally, if you close your eyes, you're flying through the cosmos. I can still vividly remember this moment of like being stretched out and like seeing this black hole and like feeling myself dissolve, which is a very, that's quite literally why they call it trippy, but like trippy experience. Like you feel yourself dissipate, you feel yourself disappear.
16: And so help me understand though, because that doesn't sound particularly therapeutic if what you're trying to do is feel more compassion for yourself or for others, or access certain emotions that you've been struggling to.
12: Well,
16: so is the trip kind of separate from the after effect where there's more malleability involved?
12: Yes, they work in tandem, because you'll have these moments where you're flying through the cosmos, but then you also have these moments where you're reflecting on a memory or you're focusing on a specific emotion or pain. And it's almost like they blend together in a beautiful sort of way. Strangely enough for me, you know, my last ketamine session, I would almost describe it as a spiritual experience. I walked out of there feeling closer to myself and feeling closer to God than I think I've ever felt in my life. It's almost like psychedelics return you to love. At your core, you are love. At everyone else's core, they are love. You want to love them. You want to love yourself. 'Cause 2 years ago, the Sam I am today, I was not in love with. I hated him. I wanted nothing to do with him because that's what I thought the world saw him as. No one I ever interacted with loved Sam. So I was like, well, why should I love Sam? Fast forward to today, ketamine and the work I've done, it's not a silver bullet, but has really helped me get to a space where I can say, I love Sam. Sam is not perfect. Sam has a lot to work on and fix, but I'll be darned if he's not worth it every day.
16: We're grateful to Sam for being so honest with us about his mental health struggles. He is far from alone. Every year in America, 1 in 5 adults and 1 in 6 kids suffers from a mental health disorder. And if that seems like a lot, wait till you hear what researchers learned when they monitored the mental health of a group of people for 50 years. Their findings are pushing psychologists to rethink how they diagnose and treat mental illness. This is Top of Mind. I'm Julie Rose.

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5: Here's what you need to know about the study that's upending the standard way doctors and therapists approach mental illness.
6: It was started in 1972 with all the babies born in one city in Dunedin, New Zealand.
5: This is Terry Moffitt, clinical psychologist, professor at Duke University, and researcher on the Dunedin study. They took all those babies, just over 1,000 of them, and brought them in for physical and mental health assessments every other year. Over the course of 50 years.
6: So if you interview people over and over and over again as they go through life, virtually everybody will encounter some brush with a mental health condition.
5: 85% of participants experienced a diagnosable mental health illness during the first 50 years of life. The research team was shocked.
6: Because we had been thinking, you know, usually when you read statistics in the newspaper about how many Americans have a mental disorder, and they always say something like about 15% or 20%. Mm-hmm. But they're talking about a point in time prevalence rate. So how many have had it right now or in the past 3 months, 6 months, past year? What we found was when you follow people through time, people go in and out of the state of mental disorder, and it just accumulates over time. So one thing you might ask is, because this study takes place in New Zealand, maybe it's everybody in New Zealand has got an issue, mm-hmm. or maybe there's something terribly wrong with our research.
5: But Moffitt says comparable studies have been conducted in Switzerland, North Carolina, and New York with similar results.
6: And they, too, got the same number. Somewhere between 65 and 85% of their participants that have been followed for 20, 30, 40 years have had at least one brush with a mental disorder.
5: Did you find that people would sort of have it and then maybe 10 years later they'd have it again? Like, they were prone to have, if depression was your thing, then that was the thing that you'd have periodically throughout your life.
6: That's another surprise, Julie. We found that their disorders change as they age. So someone who started life by having, say, separation anxiety disorder, where they were paralyzed by the fear that their parents would die when they were in elementary school, then they moved into high school and maybe they had problems with cannabis. Then they moved into young adulthood and they might have episodes of depression. And then they moved into their 30s and 40s and had a very stressful career, and they might have a generalized anxiety disorder. And then by the time they were in their 50s, maybe they developed an alcohol problem. So we found that people, especially those who started out during adolescence, tended to move in and out of different diagnoses over the life course. We even found that some of the disorders that you think of as really being lifelong, actually they come and go as well. Some people are diagnosed with schizophrenia when they were in their 20s, and then by the time they were in their 40s, it seemed that they had recovered from that, and what they had at that point was anxiety and depression.
5: Having watched these patterns play out in the study participants, Moffitt has begun to think about mental illness as
6: sort of like an underground river. It runs through someone's life, and you know, you don't see it until they hit a point in life of terrible stress, and then it bubbles up. And so all mental disorders have similar causation.
5: The study also found that people who have long bouts with mental illness, symptoms lasting longer than 2 weeks, are more likely to have another mental health disorder later in life.
6: So it seems to be kind of a law of nature that the more mental illness you have, the more you will also then have in the future later on. So it's actually quite rare for people to only have

0: go. I think that's a terrible mistake. Whereas, if I was thinking the long haul over the future that you might have some other disorder years and years and years from now when you have a stressful point in life, I might try to talk to you more about your values, about the things in life that are important for keeping you healthy, like the importance of affectionate relationships, of having social support, of having a good sleep hygiene, getting lots of sleep, the importance of physical exercise, of sunshine, of, you know, just really how to have an overall healthier lifestyle. So I'd be less focused on your depression symptoms and more focused on how to live, really.
1: Would you still suggest the medication and work on the sad thoughts too?
0: Yes, yes. It's no good talking to someone about diet and exercise when they're having suicidal thoughts. You really, you must take care of the problem at hand, but then not just stop there.
1: I see.
0: Continue with life, kinds of life skills. I do have to say that this is kind of a novel way of doing things. The mental health community is not very good at it yet. We don't have all the bugs worked out of the therapeutic protocols. So not every mental health counselor or social worker or psychologist or psychiatrist knows how to do this yet, but it's a growing movement, and I think it's becoming more and more popular as people really see the necessity. Forewarned is forearmed, and you can anticipate a lot of stressful life events that are going to come. Let's say that we all know that our parents are going to pass away. That's going to be a vulnerable time for us. We all know that, we may lose our job in the future. That's going to be a vulnerable time for us. So depression is really tied to stressful life events. Anytime you see a stressful life event coming, then you start to be alert to yourself and really work on your health behaviors.
1: The Dunedin study also has important implications for kids and teens. It found the younger a person is when they have their first mental health problem, the more likely they are to have another later in life.
0: Now, what does that mean for families? It means that, you know, we used to always say, if your teenager is having a mental health problem, you should wait and see. You don't want to assign a bad label. You don't want to upset everyone. You don't want to draw attention to it. Ignore it and it'll go away. They'll grow out of it. But in fact, what these longitudinal studies around the world have shown us now is that adolescence is a great time to do something because adolescent onset is a real warning sign for recurrence in later in life. You shouldn't freak out. Everyone remain calm and get a good workup for the adolescent. What's the point of getting a good workup is it's really hard to find mental health care these days, and especially good mental health care. So you don't want to wait until your child is in the emergency room with a crisis and then start searching around for someone to help you. You want to make sure that there's a doctor somewhere who has mental health expertise that's already spoken with you and your child and has a chart and has a record of you so that when you contact them, they go, oh, yes, I know your family. I'm here to help. So it's just making sure that you're not out there alone by yourself trying to cope.
1: That's Terry Moffitt, clinical psychologist and professor at Duke University. It's kind of surprising to think that treating the whole person rather than just the current condition is such a novel thing for professionals in the mental health field. Indigenous communities have been doing it forever.
2: Much of Native traditional healing today is usually thought of as more transformative healing, calling on the higher powers, the spirit beings, the grandfathers, for health and help.
1: Let's see how traditional practices might help us reframe the way we treat mental illness. I'm Julie Rose. This is Top of Mind.

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4: American Indian communities suffer higher rates of trauma, suicide, and addiction when compared to the rest of the U.S. population. Psychologist Joseph Gaughan has dedicated his career to understanding why.
5: I teach at Harvard University. I'm myself an enrolled member of the Ahnaw Grovant Tribal Nation of Montana. My home reservation is the Fort Belknap Indian Reservation in north central Montana. It's an area of land that's shaped somewhat like a trapezoid on a map. And the reservation is Northern Plains, so it's punctuated on the north by the Milk River, on the south by the Little Rocky Mountains, and it's rolling prairie in between.
4: It was during a research trip home as a graduate student when Gaughan had a conversation that would shape the rest of his career. It was with a man named Traveling Thunder.
5: A middle-aged, traditionally oriented person. And he felt like the answer to these problems in our communities was not mental health services and psychiatrists and Indian Health Service, but rather traditional ceremonial activities. He explicitly identified calling on the higher powers, the spirit beings, the grandfathers, for health and help, and that might be the best way to get help for mental health problems in our community.
4: The reason Traveling Thunder rejected Western psychiatric treatment was because he also fundamentally rejected the Western idea that brain chemistry and genetics are at the root of mental illness among his people.
5: He talked about colonial subjugation by Euro-Americans and the ways in which the decimation of traditional practices and orientations of basic ways of living that indigenous people had cultivated and perfected for millennia before white people arrived were completely and deliberately decimated by colonial subjugation. And that's what led to this epidemic of problems. We didn't have epidemics of addiction, trauma, and suicide prior to the reservation era or prior to colonial subjugation. The people of the United States, and through government policy and government funding, made overt ideological war on Indian people's way of life. And the boarding schools or industrial schools, as we should probably call them, were examples of that, in which Native kids were coercively removed from their communities and placed in these loveless, forlorn places where, you know, powerful teachers and adults sometimes took advantage, sometimes victimized them. But in any case, the deliberate exercise was to, quote, kill the Indian, save the man. So if you're taught that you're a savage, if you're taught that your way of life is inferior and or even, you know, demonic, as some church-run boarding schools would have it, then you lose all sense of who you are and what you're supposed to do with your life and how to belong and so on. And so it's this legacy of subjugation and victimization that leads Indian people, as Traveling Thunder pointed out, to not know who they are or where they belong. And if you don't know who you are, he said, then you're going to do these things: alcohol, drugs, you're going to feel worthless, you're going to commit suicide.
4: So a different cause calls for a different solution.
5: When he described the origin of these problems as pertaining to this domination by a white man system, you know, the obvious question was, well, what then would you do for a loved one who is really struggling? Under what conditions, I asked, would you take your loved one down to the Indian Health Service clinic and help them get some counseling or see some professionals there? And in response, he grew quiet and was thoughtful for what seemed like a long 10, 15 seconds. And then his reply was, you know, we don't do that. We never did that. So of course I asked, well, what would he do instead? He said, well, I would put up a ceremony. You know, you hold a ceremony, you call on the grandfather spirits above for health and help. And as long as you're really, really sincere, he said, they say that if you're really sincere, about 50% of the time you'll get the help you need. So his preference was not mental health services, but rather prayer and petition of spirit beings who circulate life and provide and promote health and help. And I think that this is the key difference between traditionally oriented Indian people, and not every Indian person is traditionally oriented in this way, of course, but for those that are, health is a sacred endeavor. And so what you're talking about when you're trying to promote health and overcome health problems is a religious sacred endeavor. And that's why ceremony looms so large.
4: If the illness is caused by lacking a sense of identity, a sense of meaning, then the treatment is to restore meaning to a person's life. Ceremonial practices are what Gan calls meaning-making experiences, tapping into a deeper purpose and connecting with other people in your community.
5: Ceremony and sacred practice is a collective endeavor. It involves people coming together in shared thought and shared prayer and petition. The social component is really, really important. I mean, it would be hard for me to imagine, you know, framing this as an individual endeavor, although that's often how mental health treatment is practiced in the broader society.
4: In an attempt to see how well a traditional ceremonial approach might work, Gan partnered with an addiction treatment program on the Blackfeet Nation to create a 2-week pilot program called the Blackfeet Culture Camp.
5: And it wasn't led by addiction treatment professionals, it was led by Blackfeet ceremonial people. And so it was a really different approach. It had to do with visiting sacred sites, harvesting sacred medicines, participating in sacred ceremonies like pipe ceremonies, like sweat lodge ceremonies, had to do with some identity work around who's your family and your kinship networks, had to do with traditional practices like tanning hides or painting teepees or things like this.
4: And unlike your typical addiction recovery program, there were no therapy sessions, no exploring past trauma or talking about feelings.
5: At no point were clients asked to give an account of their childhood, to look inward about their feelings and experiences, to share outward in verbal expression with other clients what their feelings or challenges or burdens were. It was not particularly psychologically oriented at all. The Blackfeet Culture Camp was about spirituality, ceremony, and being socially connected to people who were familiar with and engaged in those practices.
4: The entire focus was connection and meaning making. And Gan says the participants responded really well. But follow-up research would be necessary to say for certain how traditional cultural practices compare to other addiction treatment programs. Still, Gan says it's powerful simply to frame mental health struggles among American Indians as rooted in historical harm rather than brain chemistry or personal behavior.
5: They can feel a lot of self-loathing and a lot of almost paralyzing blame of themselves. When you're mired in that, you end up not necessarily changing your behavior. But the idea that these are post-colonial pathologies entails a recognition that it's not just you going through this, that actually our entire community has been subject to these colonial processes of subjugation. Not only that, your suffering is a result of people's deliberate effort to victimize, dispossess, and subjugate your ancestors. And so that has the potential to inspire a certain degree of resistance and wanting to not let that be the final say. So it's collectivizing the struggle.
4: Joseph Gan says there's also a body of evidence that teaching young people the cultural practices of their tribe can prevent mental illness.
5: I think ceremonial participation is not only about getting healing when something's wrong. It's also about being in proper relationships with those beings so that thriving and flourishing is made available in our communities through sacred means. So it's sort of, as opposed to something you only do when you're sick, it's something you do to keep from getting sick.
4: Gan says Native perspectives on mental health and treatment offer some broad lessons for non-Native people too.
5: I think that the main contribution is a rescuing from, you know, the decade of the brain and really many, many years of convincing the public that their mental health problems are brain disease. And let me be clear, there are some mental health problems that are brain diseases. It's, you know, that's the problem, is you can't think of all mental health conditions as being the same in this respect. Addiction, trauma, suicide, these are disorders, in part at least, of meaning making. And for many people, they are disorders of meaning making. And so that suggests that there are minimal to interventions that also address meaning making. And that's really important and quite different than the kind of deep biological reductionism that tends to prevail in psychiatry.
4: Joseph Gahn is a cultural clinical psychologist and professor at Harvard University. Now let's meet Reed Robison. Fresh out of medical school, he was all in on that prevailing psychiatric approach.
6: Very enthusiastic about wanting to make a positive dent in the universe.
4: So he started going on medical mission trips to places like Ghana, Haiti, and Burma.
6: Bringing what I thought was a nice Western medicine approach to other countries in the third world. And I quickly realized that we don't necessarily have the solution. In fact, I learned probably more from these cultures than I brought there. Like if you go to a medicine woman or a medicine man and you're depressed in a culture like that, they might ask you, instead of like, what medicine have you tried or what medicine do you want to take? They might ask you like, when did you stop singing and dancing? Or when did you stop like, you know, gathering around the fire with your friends and loved ones and telling stories and being enchanted by the mysteries of the universe? It highlighted to me the immense importance of our connections with one another, both within our individual close-knit family units and also in our communities more broadly speaking, and how in other cultures we're so supported versus here we often don't even know our neighbors. And also the importance of like ceremonies and rituals and the way other cultures commune with the divine and talk about it and connect with things greater than themselves.
4: With those insights in mind, Robison was getting more and more frustrated with his own work treating psychiatric patients at a major U.S. hospital.
6: We often look to these quick fixes, like a medicine that might address the symptoms without looking at the root underlying cause. And there's also the whole system to look at, like the way we live, the way we interact, the way we support each other is a bit broken.
4: What's more, his medicinal arsenal was pretty limited.
6: The success rate of traditional antidepressants is often a coin toss or less, and leaving so many people still suffering. If you look at other conditions like PTSD that traditionally just hasn't had many good options at all, and things like eating disorders, look at anorexia as an example. The mental health condition with the highest risk of death, the highest mortality rate, yet there are no FDA-approved treatment options for anorexia. None.
4: Here again, Robison thought of what he'd learned from indigenous healers he'd encountered.
6: There's a medicine called ayahuasca, a plant medicine that comes from deep in the jungle in the Amazon, where for ages, cultures have used these medicines for their like healing and growth and spirituality enhancing properties.
4: If plants with psychedelic properties promote psychological healing in native cultures, why couldn't they work here too? Wondered Robison. Plenty of medicines approved by the FDA have mind-altering effects. What about the psychedelic drugs we've always assumed were good for nothing but partying and getting high? Could they have legitimate healing power?
6: When I came across ketamine, there was a growing body of evidence that ketamine was a pretty effective and rapid antidepressant.
4: Ketamine is used in anesthesia, but it's also a popular rave drug because it creates a trippy, out-of-body experience. It's the drug Sam talked about earlier in the episode. And it was a game changer for Dr. Robison, too, because it works so well, so fast.
6: Traditional antidepressants like SSRIs, such as Prozac, Zoloft, they often take weeks to work. But when you're in a severe depressive episode, especially if there's any suicidality, you don't have that much time to wait. It could be a crisis situation. So along came this medicine that was well known to the healthcare field, not very expensive, not that hard to give. It was a little different for psychiatrists to embrace that, but I could give it to someone in an acute depressive episode, and about 70% of the time they would feel dramatically better.
4: Ketamine works 70% of the time. Antidepressants work only about 30% of the time. Once Dr. Robison realized this, there was no turning back. He began using ketamine to treat depression in his psychiatry practice and began participating in clinical trials for a range of psychedelics. But why would a drug that creates a dreamlike, out-of-body experience help with depression?
6: We all have this this network of brain pathways called like the default mode network that governs, you know, what we have to do, where we need to be, who we think we are, our stories, our preconceived notions about the world, and you might even call that the ego. You know, this mission control center, and it can get a little bit stuck, whether it's in an addictive pattern or in a negative self-belief pattern, or you might have deeply conditioned beliefs about your unworthiness or something like that. And ketamine comes in like a fresh coat of powder on a ski slope, where before that fresh snowfall, you might have indentations or even moguls that people traveling down the mountain, like skiers, would slide into, these default tracks that they're gonna go the same path over and over again. But along comes this big, fresh coat of powder where the next time down the mountain, you get to decide what course you chart. You get to more consciously choose not just where you're going, but how you arrive there.
4: Now, ketamine does not cure depression, and it's not a one-time thing either, says Dr. Robison. It's more of a jump start to the work that happens in therapy. But he says it's every bit as legitimate as other drugs currently approved to treat depression.
6: And in my opinion, much more utility. There's this famous researcher, David Nutt, who did a study and showed that psilocybin, LSD, ketamine, they were all substantially less potentially damaging than some of the pain pills and anxiety pills we dish out often in our healthcare system.
4: Robison is now chief medical officer at a company called Novamind, which has a research arm doing clinical studies of psychedelics for treating mental illness. The company also operates a number of clinics in Utah that do ketamine treatment. We met Dr. Robison at one of those clinics in a Salt Lake City suburb. It's a small office building with a fresh coat of paint and an upscale salon vibe.
7: Hi. We're here to meet with Dr. Robison.
6: We're treating all sorts of mental health struggles, from ADHD and autism to depression, anxiety, OCD, and eating disorders, across the whole age spectrum, in kids, teens, adults, the elderly.
7: Interesting. So if I were to show up for a ketamine appointment, what comes next?
6: We would get you settled in one of our ketamine pods or treatment areas that you can see over there with a recliner, dim lights.
7: Yeah, it's really dark in here. You just have a few little table lamps and some like very mood lighting.
6: Mm-hmm.
7: This is how it always is.
6: This is how we like to do it. We pay careful attention to the set and the setting and try to make it a calming environment, because psychedelic medicines tend to kind of be amplifiers of what's going on in the psyche.
7: Okay, this is the chair. It looks like a massage chair almost, or like it's like a big comfy leather recliner.
6: Yeah, it doesn't give massages, unfortunately. So after we've checked your vital signs and talked to you about the dose we're going to give, making sure everything is good to go, And so we give a shot in the arm, usually, of a low dose of ketamine compared to what's used in anesthesia. And then the individual has about an hour experience, a psychedelic journey of sorts, where we're right here supporting and holding safe space. And here, if you need anything.
7: How long would it take from the injection to where I started feeling the effects?
6: 2 minutes or less. And then the good
7: and
6: stuff.
7: And then I just sit here for an hour. Like, there's no talking going on. I'm just...
6: Usually not. Some people do interact, and if they do, that's great. It gives us a glimpse of what's going on in their experience. But most people have mostly an internal experience, because the real work we're doing here is inside. And then when you're ready, you would just take your eye shades off, and we would be right there. And then that's when we do some of the therapy work, right after. And then ideally, in the next day or two, we'll have you do a session, an individual therapy session or a group, to really try and translate this content into positive change in everyday life. I remember one client with severe depression, stuck in this really, really dark place. During her first ketamine session, she just was in this dreamlike state, kind of familiar. She saw some family members, and she felt supported and relatively safe. But then she saw this like glowing ball of light that she just kind of followed in this dream. And then it was like her grandmother's voice telling her, "You're loved, you're supported." And then she just like followed that. But in this experience, you've got all your neurons like firing on all cylinders. You're feeling it, you're experiencing it. You're not just like talking about it or hearing about it or reading about it. So she had this sense of knowing. It's essentially a mystical experience that these things can bring about, that's even hard to put words around. But coming out of that experience, she just felt so much lighter, so much more loved, so much clearer on her path forward, with hope that wasn't there before. And that was enough. Like, that was enough to get out of that deep, deep rut and put one foot in front of the other and start walking that path to wholeness again.
7: And what if it was an unpleasant experience, a bad trip, say?
6: We like to believe that there aren't bad trips, just difficult experiences. And it's all part of the therapeutic process. If someone is anxious during, which could happen if you're totally new to going deep inside yourself, whether it's through this kind of medicine or through meditation practices or things like that, then if someone has anxiety that comes up, we're here supporting, and we can talk through it. We can coach you through some breathing, and everyone makes it through the other side, guaranteed.
4: Dr. Robison says ketamine is considered very safe in low doses, and in the tens of thousands of times he's administered it, he's never had an issue with a patient's health. They don't, by the way, give psychedelics to anyone with a history of psychosis. But is there any concern a person might start abusing ketamine as a result of treatment? Dr. Robison says it's not very addictive, but they take precautions to make sure people don't misuse it.
6: We give it in clinic, and we administer it here, rather than giving people infinite supplies of it to take with them, because it is a controlled substance, and because we do carefully screen for and put in checks and balances to help prevent addiction.
7: Like what?
6: Like only giving it in clinic a certain number of times, and making sure there's regular touch points with your prescriber and your therapist, and making sure we know what other substances are on board, and we can see everyone's prescription record.
4: At the moment, doctors can prescribe ketamine because it is FDA approved as a sedative, but clinical trials are underway to get it approved specifically for mental health treatment too. In addition to depression, Dr. Robison has seen it work well for people with eating disorders and addiction. And that is just the tip of the iceberg. In advanced clinical trials, MDMA, also known as ecstasy, has proven so effective in treating severe PTSD. It could be an FDA-approved treatment within a year. And Dr. Robison is doing research on psilocybin, aka magic mushrooms, to treat depression. He's particularly excited about the drug's spirituality-enhancing capabilities.
6: My experience is that spirituality plays a huge role in healing and recovery from mental health conditions. If you connect with something greater than yourself, like a greater purpose, a higher power, it's such a powerful anchor to help pull you out of that kind of pit of despair, or that place where you can't see the forest from the trees and it feels like there's no way out. And psychedelic medicines have this ability, predictably. If you look at studies out of Johns Hopkins, for example, where they gave high-dose psilocybin to volunteers, 80 or 90% of them reported it was one of the top five most meaningful experiences of their lives. Similar to like having a child or something like that. It was that profound of a mystical experience. And that's a lot of the healing power of these, in my opinion.
4: Dr. Robison's also a fan of other spiritual practices. He records his own guided meditations and he teaches yoga. While those things might be enough for some people to access a fresh layer of snow on their mental ski slope, Robison says many with mental health issues will hit a roadblock.
6: And sure, I believe they could get through that with hours and hours of dedicated practice, but sometimes we don't have that much time, or sometimes it's just not accessible.
4: Psychedelics can help a patient get through that block
6: and help them make some accelerated progress at first, where they then ideally continue the lifestyle changes of using their community and their ways of caring for themselves to stay well.
4: Psychiatrist Reed Robison is chief medical officer at Novamind, a network of psychiatry clinics and clinical research sites specializing in psychedelic medicine. We've heard a lot of metaphors today as we have explored new ways of thinking about mental illness. Here's a final thought from Sam on shifting your perspective of mental health. He says your mind is a garden and you are the gardener.
8: Weeds are naturally going to spring up if you're not cultivating that garden. You have to be judicious in your thoughts. You know, a negative thought comes up, something that you want to beat yourself up for, you honestly got to pinch it in the butt and say like, no, like that's the old way of thinking about things. I'm here to have compassion for myself. And it is amazing how when those thoughts add up, how you end up in a new place, a better place.
4: Sam's mind garden is in full bloom these days, thanks to therapy, ketamine treatment, and friends who cared enough to reach out. There is a lot of hope to be found in rethinking our most common assumptions about mental illness. If you're struggling right now, there is help. 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Top of Mind is a production of BYU Radio. 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I'm Julie Rose. We'll talk soon.
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1: Complete to the far side. It's Chase Roberts running to midfield to the 40 to 30. Shakes off a tackler down the sideline. 20, 10. Oh, he's tackled inside the 5 yard line. Almost housed it.
2: Your 85 yard reception. That's the longest play in this stadium, I believe, since Steve Sarkisian was a quarterback here in the late 90s. I know your teammates are razzing you for not scoring there. Walk us through what happened on that play and how you were able to get loose for 85 yards.
3: Yeah, that was honestly just like an RPO run play that me and Bear were, you know, linked up on there. And it was actually a hitch conversion that we took, and I just slipped it inside. He hit me and need to unhook the trailer and score that. But it was awesome. Glad Bear, we connected on that.
2: Outstanding.
3: Unhooked the trailer.
4: And what you don't realize is that's one of the better throws that Bear Bachmeier had all season.
3: It was on the money,
4: an absolute dart, and it's a read at the line of scrimmage, like that. Both Chase and Bear have to be on the same page about.
5: Great play, wasn't a big enough margin for how good BYU had been playing and for who kind of West Virginia was. But BYU won. They get another dub. They continue to play effectively. They're undefeated. I don't know that we were so picky that we were worrying about margin, although I just complained about it.
4: BYU handles their business. They're 5-0, still nationally ranked, but now going on the road for a little bit of a mystery game in Tucson against an Arizona squad that turned out to be really good. We didn't know how good they were going to be, but it's always difficult to go on the road south and keep things rolling. BYU, jumped out to a very quick lead, 14-0. It was awesome. A huge storyline going into the game and leading up into the contest between the Cougars and the Wildcats was, will there be a rain delay or a lightning delay? I feel like a meteorologist all week.
5: I was going to say, you do sports here and at KSL, but you were doing weather as well. So you were threatening all the meteorologists that you work with because you were saying, hey, there might be lightning. 74-minute delay.
4: And then Arizona scores 24 straight points.
5: Yeah, that was the greatest timeout Arizona's ever taken. They summoned the heavens somehow for that one. What do you do during the delay? That's the most important question.
4: By the equipment truck, talked to several members of the BYU athletics department to try and get a feel for what BYU is doing in the locker room, trying to, you know, quote unquote, stay loose and have fun.
5: Are they watching other games at that point? Are they just?
4: I think they're just changing socks and trying to stay a little bit dry.
5: Yeah.
4: Absolutely. But BYU again, Jerem, had to rally from a double-digit fourth-quarter deficit just to get it into overtime.
5: Yep, that was crazy. And in the fourth, BYU trailed 24-14. Two long drives to get it to overtime. 15-play drive, 69 yards, 7:06 to get the 45-yard field goal.
4: A field goal!
5: And that was it almost took too long. If BYU had lost that game, I would have pointed to that drive as one of the reasons they lost. Instead, it worked. They get a stop. Bear Bachmeier later, after an 11-play, 47-yard drive, punches it in from 2 yards out. By the way, Kyle Safarchuk recovered a fumble inside
4: play of
5: the
4: 10 season in a lot of
5: that
4: ways.
5: Saved the game and quite a bit of the season for BYU. That was an underrated play this year.
4: Just get on top of the football.
5: Great
4: keeps
5: play.
4: BYU alive in the red zone. Eventually, they score a touchdown, and the Cougars get to OT. So, after both teams settle for field goals in that first overtime, including a 45-yarder by Will Farron, incredible, like nails.
5: Think OK State 23, think Utah 24, think that field goal in 25.
4: BYU had to score a touchdown in the second overtime to take the lead and then hold off Arizona and Noah Fifita, and they do it. I mean, dramatic stuff. I haven't seen Brian Santiago celebrate that hard in a very long time.
5: Since Father and Sons, when he won the shooting competition, probably, which he does almost every year.
4: This was
5: a big win.
4: Up.
5: Great defense at the end. Great coverage by Mori Bamba, Evan Johnson. BYU takes down Arizona on the road, where they should have lost. With 4-ish minutes left, they were down 10 on the road against a future 9-win Arizona team. Would have been 10 had they beaten BYU.
4: If we all learned one thing about this BYU team from this Arizona game, it is, again, that they know how to win close games.
5: They're figuring it out. And they knew it before, but this is Bear Bachmeier's version.
4: Yes. Now you've done it multiple times. Three of the last four games, you've trailed by double. Like, you trail by double digits, and you come back and you win?
5: They're unfortunately comfortable trailing by double digits.
4: On to Utah. BYU 6-0. National spotlight grows even brighter because now it's
2: the Utes and Cougars in Lavelle Edwards Stadium for the first time as Big 12 foes in Provo. So let's walk through some of the biggest plays from BYU's third consecutive win over their arch nemesis, beginning with one of my favorite plays of the entire season, and that was Mori Bamba's fourth down stop on Utah when the Utes refused to kick a field goal and they wanted to go for it.
1: Snap, Dampier, end around. No, he stopped! Stepping up to make the tackle is Mori Bamba. Daniel Bray took the jet sweep, and Mori Bamba wraps him up in the backfield. Fourth and one, and a turnover on downs for Utah.
2: This became a trend and a storyline of significance in this game. Utah continuing to go for it on fourth down instead of kicking field goals, and BYU coming up with big stop after big stop.
5: Maybe they were playing the percentages, but I think if Utah had taken the points, this could have been a different result.
2: Absolutely.
5: I think their pride there hurt them. They didn't even attempt a field goal, which is crazy. Later, BYU strikes first on a touchdown pass from Bear Bachmeyer to Chase Roberts that creates one of the logos of BYU now.
1: First and 10, Bachmeyer gun, quick fire.
6: Yeah.
1: Catch, Chase Roberts, a touchdown! Touchdown BYU! And the Cougs open on top in the rivalry game. It's 6-0.
2: Hans Olsen's
5: reaction. Sonder.
2: And the super wide!
5: Yeah, he could have done the U down, but he chose to be pro BYU in that moment. I thought that was a cool move by Chase that they talk about in team meetings still.
2: Yeah, we love it. Some of his teammates give him a hard time about it, but we love it.
5: What's hard time to give about? It's a super Y, baby.
2: Super Y.
5: From the man who is the super Y of BYU incarnate.
2: Listen, it wouldn't be a BYU game, it feels like, in 2025 if they didn't trail in the fourth quarter. And BYU trailed in this game in the fourth quarter.
5: They got to blow some fools out. Come on.
2: Daniel Bray finally got loose for Utah on the outside, scores on a long touchdown run. Now BYU has to rally in the final quarter again to make it happen. And after Bear Bachmeyer escapes a sacking, has a targeting penalty called on him for Lander Barton launching into his helmet. BYU responds with the end around and never looked back.
1: Bachmeyer under center. They give to Parker Kingston on the end around. Makes a man miss. Parker 10-5 touchdown! Parker Kingston in for six. Time for Devin. All kinds of time. He sits. He goes deep. He's downfield. It is! Intercepted! Tanner Wall takes it away! What a play! Bear on quarterback draw. Bear keeps running. Bear keeps running. Bear's got the first down. Bear keeps running. Bear inside the five. Bear into the end zone! It's a touchdown! He kept moving. He never stopped. 15 yards to gain. Going down! Jack Kelly with the tackle in the backfield. And on fourth down, the Utes turn it over on downs.
2: Look at that sea of royal blue. Celebrating.
5: It was beautiful. It was beautiful. What a wonderful night as BYU takes down Utah for the third straight game. And what if I told you that it's been exactly 2,500 days to today since Utah beat BYU in football?
2: 2,500 even?
5: Flat.
2: That's straight. Unbelievable.
5: Crazy, right? So 21, 24, 25. And BYU's first three-game win streak versus Utah currently since 89-92, the four-game win streak. So BYU trying to equal that this year up in Salt Lake. Let's go, baby.
2: You beat Utah, who was respected, deservedly so, as one of the better Big 12 teams. Now the Cougars are flirting with top 10 rankings across the board and going to Iowa State and Ames to try and go 8-0 for the second consecutive season as a Power Four conference member.
5: This felt like one of the bigger games, too, because it was after Utah. How is BYU going to respond physically? They respond really well.
2: Yeah.
5: Tough start again to the game as BYU trails. LJ Martin gets hurt early in this game, too, but BYU ends up winning it 41-27. On the arm of Bear Bachmeyer, Spence, this was significant for the true freshman to carry the load without the star running back.
2: His first 300-plus passing yard game, 307. He also rushed for 49 yards. And yeah, there were question marks about if he could handle the pressure of maintaining BYU with an undefeated record and no LJ Martin. LJ was very emotional when he came out the sideline when he was hurt. Like, really upset. Understood that maybe this is, he didn't know if it was the end of the season. They didn't know how dramatic the injury was, but he was very frustrated. Then it's up to Bear and the passing attack for BYU and the defense to make some key plays, and check, check, check, all of those things happened.
5: Parker Kingston was big in this game. Bear doesn't turn it over. The defense was awesome, including Falatau Satuala. He gets cooked on the first play from scrimmage for a long touchdown by Iowa State. But then he has a massive pick six later in the game, and that was a big moment for him to rebound, because that could have turned not only the game and the season, but his career. But he bounced back really effectively. I love the story of Gavin Fowler telling him on the sideline, the assistant safeties coach, hey, you're going to make a big play for us in this game. Hang in there. And he did.
2: He called it. Gavin said he got, like, notably emotional, like tears, when he saw Fale have that redemption moment. Very, very cool. BYU's 8-0. They complete a perfect.
0: That was one of our favorite interviews this week. 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
12: Yegor, AJ, Richie, even Kaba in the NBA. This is his platform, and BYU is now on the national stage in all their games now.
4: What's Trending, presented by Tim Daly Nissan, part of the Tim Daly Auto Group, serving Utah since 1968. Now that the NBA draft is officially in the books and we have our souvenir back in studio.
5: Now we're good.
4: We want to look back on the first 2 years in their entirety under Kevin Young in the BYU basketball era. It has been, in a word, remarkable what he has been able to do across several fronts. They've been historic on and off the court. But, Jerem, the question is, of everything that he has accomplished in such a short time frame, relatively speaking, what is Kevin Young's best accomplishment as BYU's head coach in his first 2 years?
5: AJ being the number one pick. I don't think it's close. I think the Sweet 16 was awesome. But the street cred you get from producing the number one pick in the draft is really high. And he's done some great things. You talk about just signing AJ was a great thing.
4: Yeah.
5: Yegor at number eight. Richie getting drafted. To me, the greatest development of a player has been Richie Saunders, to get him to the number 32 pick, even off an ACL. If he didn't have an ACL, would he have been a first rounder? I think it's safe to say he probably could have been, which is wild. But to me, it's that A.J. DeBonta was the number one pick. Came in as the number one guy, so he had to maintain his status or increase it, right? He came in talented. Kevin Young didn't do that, but what Kevin Young did was get him in a position where he was the number one guy, and he was. So shout out to the staff and AJ and everybody involved there. That was the moment so far through the first 2 years for me that was Kevin Young's top accomplishment.
4: I don't disagree. The clearest indicator of Kevin Young's influence on the program has been the entire journey of AJ DiBonsa, from choosing BYU and him buying in on Kevin Young and Provo, Utah, and then the experiment paying off. He goes as the number one overall pick, and BYU makes history. They finally have a number one overall pick.
5: Football, your turn.
4: Kevin Young did it. Like, so what he and the staff did to get AJ to Provo and to BYU, and then to be able to pay it off after everything is said and done with the number one pick in the NBA draft, it worked. The project worked for BYU. And AJ, to his credit, is, man, he's a hard charger. Like, he works really, really hard. So I'm not taking anything away from AJ. Obviously, he put in the work, but he wanted to play for Kevin Young. He felt like Kevin Young would help him develop to be the best NBA product possible and would give him the best chance to be the number one overall pick. So the project worked. I talked to Fran Fraschilla in Brooklyn the day after the first round of the draft, and he said something similar. Like, it worked out for BYU. This was the hope, and there's always a little bit of worry that, okay, what if this doesn't actually pan out? Was it going to hurt things? It panned out in the most wonderful way possible, and now the recruiting pipeline is in for BYU. And that's crazy because Kevin Young went to a Sweet 16, and BYU's been to three all-time.
5: Yes.
4: So for that to be secondary is wild. He finished tied for third Big 12 in his first season.
5: I don't think it's wild at all. I think AJ going number one is clearly the top thing that's happened.
4: He had a number eight pick in the first year. All those things he did in the first year. The AJ return on investment is showing what it means to BYU basketball.
5: There are 16 teams that go to the Sweet 16 every year. There's only one team that produces the number one pick, and BYU did that, which is pretty cool. So shout out to Kevin, which is pretty awesome. We were discussing this morning, too. If Kevin Young and BYU had won, or in the future they win, a Big 12 tournament title, would that be greater than anything kind of on this list? Like, to me, number one, AJ, still. Sweet 16, greater than win the Big 12, probably, because it's in the tourney. Like, if you win the conference title but you don't go to the Sweet 16, that feels pretty disappointing. Because then if you win the Big 12, it's like, shouldn't you be in the Elite Eight or the Final Four in this league? Where would that fit if BYU does that under Kevin Young in the next couple of years?
4: Yeah, and maybe an even bigger question is, what would it take to displace AJ as the best thing you've accomplished as the head coach?
5: Final Four.
4: Holy cow.
5: Final Four to me.
4: So not even the Elite Eight, not even the second Elite Eight ever.
5: No, I think it's Final Four. Yeah.
4: If BYU won a Big 12 championship, even in the regular season.
5: Does that even matter?
4: Well, if you win a regular season Big 12 championship, you're probably a one seed in the NCAA tournament.
5: But then you have to do the stuff in March Madness, yeah.
4: And if you're a one seed in the NCAA tournament, obviously you have an easier path to make a run to a potential Final Four.
5: Right.
4: Certainly
5: Sweet 16
4: you're feeling like you need to get
5: happen.
4: To the Elite Eight. You feel like if you're a one seed, you feel like, okay, we should get to the Elite Eight. We should do that. So it is kind of a chicken before the egg situation a little bit, because if you win that Big 12 title, it's going to mean great things. But a Big 12 tournament title, because BYU hasn't won a conference tournament championship in 25 years.
5: I almost don't believe they will again. I just think it's really hard.
4: It's like the golden egg.
5: And BYU didn't do it in the WCC. Why would they do it in the Big 12 now? It's different. BYU's more talented now. Don't get me wrong. That's awesome. But it's not an acknowledgement of BYU. It's an acknowledgement of the league. The league's really hard. Like, could BYU be a top four seed and win, what, three games in 3 days? They could. It just feels really difficult. I almost don't care about winning the Big 12 tournament title or regular season. I just care about how BYU does in the tourney. Just as much as it helps BYU get a high seed and win games in the tourney. But we saw as a sixth seed, which feels like where BYU will be every year for some reason, that's a decent spot.
4: Unless you win a Big 12 tournament championship or a Big 12 championship, then you're hopefully not a sixth seed.
5: Right. But I'd like to think that could happen in the future. That'd be great. Let's be honest. If BYU's a top four seed, that's great. Like, it'd be awesome if BYU overachieved this year and they were a four. Now we're talking about, okay, You got to beat, you know, 13, and then you're playing a 5-12. Like, let's go. You're in the Sweet 16. Can you win that game and get to an Elite Eight for just the second time in program history, where it took Danny Ainge miraculously beating Notre Dame to get to the point where you played a Virginia, right, in the Elite Eight, and you pounded UCLA the game before? It's hard, man. It's hard to win in the tourney, but what's awesome is BYU's done some cool things. So Sweet 16.
4: Amazing.
5: AJ number one.
4: Yeah.
5: Can they produce a top 10 pick and a Sweet 16, you know, like they did 2 years ago with Yegor?
4: Or an Elite
5: This year
4: eight.
5: With Bruce Branch III. Like, yeah, Sweet 16 plus. Let's go.
4: I hope we're continually having this conversation year after year. Okay,
5: they did
4: Kevin
5: another
4: Young
5: thing.
4: Did this.
5: Now what? Yeah.
4: He's got another top 5 pick. BYU went to an Elite 8.
5: Here's the thing, though. He peaked in the draft in year two.
4: Oh, man.
5: You can't do better than number one. Like, he can't go higher. Can you do two top 10 picks? Now there's the goal. Two lottery picks? Two first-rounders? BYU was only 2 picks away from being 2 first-rounders.
4: It's unbelievable that BYU and Duke are the only 2 schools that have produced top 10 picks in each of the last 2 seasons.
5: That's wild. I can't believe
4: how do you
5: those
4: beat that?
5: Words
4: Maybe
5: are being
4: that's
5: said.
4: The accomplishment for Kevin Young. Like, he has 2 top 10 picks in each of the last 2 seasons.
5: Well, it'll be 3, we think, right, with Bruce?
4: And to clarify, 2 total. 1 last year, 1 this year, of
5: yeah,
4: course.
5: Yeah, yeah.
4: But,
5: of course.
4: You've had a top 10 pick in the last 2 seasons, only you and Duke? Maybe, is that the best thing that Kevin Young has done? Because it wasn't just AJ, but it was Yegor too?
5: Well, Duke didn't have the, you know, number one guy this year. They had it last year with Cooper.
4: Yeah,
5: so
4: yeah.
5: We've kind of traded with those two, which is kind of fun. Okay, so what will define success in the Kevin Young era more? Winning in the NCAA tournament, which we're kind of talking about, or putting players into the NBA?
4: As incredible as it was, surreal to watch AJ go number one and hear Adam Silver say, from Brigham Young University.
5: That was not President Henry B. Eyring, just to be clear.
4: He said those words, and I looked at our photographer, David Holliday, and just thought, I can't believe this is happening. I can't believe it! But it is reality, and it is a BYU thing forever. It matters so much, and my goodness, just what it will do for BYU and their program and the entire athletic department in the future, we don't know.
5: Did you grab one of those basketballs?
4: I did not grab one of those basketballs.
5: That would have been cool.
4: But again, got that hat. Paid $50 for it, but I got that.
5: $50? Company price? Card or yours?
4: Absolutely. We'll have to talk to...
5: now that it's on the set, it should be...
4: Unsanctioned purchase.
5: Yeah,
4: so it's
5: reimbursed.
4: A personal purchase for the time being.
5: Nice.
4: We'll see.
5: Who's the guy wearing the Wizards hat out in Saratoga?
4: Okay.
5: It's all sparkly.
4: But this is a team sport, Jerem. This is Brigham Young University, their basketball team, what they ultimately do under Kevin Young, I think will and should define how we view his tenure more than an individual or group of individuals going into the NBA.
5: You said will and should. What is it now?
4: Right now, I think BYU fans are very excited that BYU, for the first time ever, has a number one pick, and they're looking at the 2 years entirely and saying, Yegor Dielman, AJ DiBonsa, Richie Saunders, 3 draft picks in 2 years, BYU into a Sweet 16, finished tied for third in his first year. Yes, this season was a little bit of a disappointment at the end of the season because of injuries.
5: Major disappointment.
4: But because of what BYU is bringing back, and there's more talent flowing in, ambition and hopes are maybe higher than ever for BYU to be able to sustain something that they've been doing each of the last 2 years, which is get to the tournament and at worst be a 6 seed. If that's your, well, we can always go to the tournament and be a 6 seed. If that's the default expectation now, think about that. It's incredible.
5: Well, BYU's in the Big 12 now, and they have resources to compete. So I think it's fair to expect that, right? We're a couple years into this now.
4: But what he does in the NCAA tournament, I think will ultimately define how his tenure is viewed. Did he take BYU to a place that they've only been one time, an Elite Eight? Did he get him to a place they've never been, the Final Four? Give him time, but certainly the talent pipeline is more loaded and stacked than it ever has been in the history of the program. So give him time.
5: You keep using words in the future. Right now, hopefully, it's team stuff. I think we at BYU, we always care about the individual, but I think generally the fans love the team more than any of the players, although the players comprise the team. But the players move on, you root for them, you want BYU to do well. I agree with you in the future, but right now it's NBA players.
4: Sure, I mean, well, the
5: right
4: question
5: now,
4: was what will?
5: Yeah.
4: What will define the success?
5: Yes, in the future, whatever. Right now, it's NBA players. It's that you've produced 3 in the last 2 years. And the Sweet 16 was sweet. If BYU had won against Texas, I think we wouldn't be fretting or sweating the postseason lack of success this year as much, right? Because it's like, hey, they won at least a game. They didn't get upset.
4: He still has a winning record in the NCAA tournament. Sorry, a 500 record.
5: It's 500.
4: He's 2-2.
5: Yeah. So hopefully it's both, right? Because the idea is more talent, more wins, better ingredients.

0: It's a new era, and there's NIL, and there's money involved, and it's different. But BYU still has to do it a certain way. And I think they're figuring out what that looks like. And I'm excited for that combination of you have a top 10 guy, and you have shooters, and you have sort of a restoration of, like, LDS dudes on the team, too. Like, that combination, I think...
1: They circled back to that this year.
0: They circled back to it. And I think it's going to work. I think BYU is going to be a good team, and hopefully at least a six, like we said.
1: That special combination. they can be a six seed.
0: I like the way you're phrasing it. At least a six, yes. It feels like we're just sharpied into six. hopefully it's better.
1: Maybe that is the baseline of success next season. Was BYU better than a six seed? They were. Then it was a success.
0: Which, by the way, I was thinking about this real quick. Just like the past three coaches and Kevin Young, like what defined their era? So Mark Pope, it was transfer portal. He embraced it. He was bringing in
1: energy.
0: Matt Harms, Brandon Averitt, Jake Toulson, and so on and so forth.
1: His recruiting energy in the portal was amazing.
0: Dave Rose was just like straight winning. The dude just won a ton of games every year. / Jimmer Fredette. And then Steve Cleveland was returning to the dance. You know, BYU, he takes over for a one-win team in 96. They 5 years later, they're in the tourney winning conference championship. They go 304 as well. Jerry McNamara makes 9 threes. For Kevin Young, it's NBA dudes. That's the era right now.
1: Right now, but it's only NBA it's a dudes. Very short time frame. Even Mark Pope was here, what, five seasons? Six? Was it six? I'm trying to do the math.
0: Four or five?
1: From year to year.
0: Yeah.
1: Regardless, at least five. Like, what will Kevin Young's what will the assessment of his tenure after 5 years be?
0: He'll be hard-pressed for it not to be NBA dudes, I'm telling you.
1: Because AJ was so good and because he took BYU to an historic level by being the number one pick.
0: And every year they're bringing in a top 10-ish guy.
1: They're going to have to do something extraordinary in the tournament to then displace how good Kevin Young has been at getting NBA talent to Provo.
0: If he goes to an Elite Eight, a Final Four, I guess we'd say Elite Eight. But I'm telling you, it's going to be, like, when we're done with Kevin Young here in hopefully 39 years, it's not going to be done. NBA dudes will be there.
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1: Well done, BYU football for a remarkable 2025 season. So let's have a comprehensive look back at that 2025 edition of BYU football in a chronological order of sorts, beginning with the discussion on BYU's very modest preseason expectations from the national media.
0: Yeah, that was crazy how low they were at the beginning of the year. You heard the number.
1: You're coming off an 11-win season. BYU had, at the time, Jake Retzlaff returning.

0: as the incumbent starter at quarterback, but then an unexpected suspension has Retzlaff leaving for Tulane, and that meant a brand new quarterback situation for the Cougars. So how did the change at quarterback and an unexpected one impact your expectations for Cougar football heading into 2025?
1: By a lot. I think we thought BYU was going to be a preseason top 15 team. I think we thought they were going to win 10, 11 games again. And then when you don't know who that guy's going to be, we didn't know if, you know, Bear was even going to win the job in fall camp. And he did a great job early on. And it was like, wait, is a true freshman going to win the job and start game one for the first time in BYU history? And he did. And McKay Hillstead was in the mix there, but Bear ends up winning it. And that, even after he wins it, we don't know how good he's going to be in the game, Spence. And it took a sec. He's wearing 47. That story was told ad nauseum at the beginning of the year. Yeah, he was a linebacker when he was younger. And he was way better than we could have expected. He was great.
0: I think we were relying, understandably so, on the idea that, well, there are a bunch of weapons around Bear Bachmeyer that will help him. He's still got L.J. Martin. He's still got Chase Roberts and a talented receiving core. He's got a tight end in Carson Ryan we feel like can ascend. We're going off of what the coaches are telling us, and a solid offensive line that will help protect him, and BYU can run the ball. And so that's kind of why, in a roundabout way, you and I centered on, look, I know that the media is saying 6.5 wins, but we think 8 or 9 wins because there are enough weapons on the field to help a true freshman quarterback.
1: And we were still getting hammered by some people on that one.
0: They went up to 12. Off the blue goggles!
1: Oh, come on, man. So for the second consecutive year, BYU entered training camp without naming a starting quarterback, but by the end of camp, a true freshman who joined the team in June had separated himself as QB1.
2: Yeah, it feels great. Obviously, it's an incredible honor to obviously represent such a profound university and having an opportunity to play football and especially be the quarterback of the team. I mean, it feels great, and again, it's just an incredible honor.
3: It's all settled on the field. We want to see those guys perform, and I think when we made the announcement, I think the team, the feeling in the building was that guys kind of knew that this was going to be the decision.
4: And when you're throwing a lot of completions and producing big plays while taking care of the football, that's what it's all about. He did the best job of all those things. We didn't think it. We saw it. It's not like a gut instinct thing. It's actual facts. It's, you know, we take
5: results.
4: Stats. Results, yeah. We stat every single thing that happens every day in practice, and we grade every decision they make, and Bear won the job.
0: After one day of training camp, Fessy Satake was ready to name Bear Bachmeyer the starter, said he was so impressed with how advanced he was. And it is crazy that people forget that he showed up on campus in June of 2025.
1: Yes.
0: Committed in April, but didn't even get to Provo because he still had to finish his school year and had to get to Provo. So he had been in Utah for 2 months by the time he's named the starting quarterback. Unbelievable turn of events. But to his credit, he was the guy that was making big plays that you heard Aaron Rodgers talk about and taking care of the football. And he won the job.
1: Those are his love languages, as we've talked about. Explosive plays.
0: Taking care of the football.
1: Take care of the ball. And he's got the amazing frame to be able to run as well. So he was way better than we thought. There were a lot of question marks early on.
0: I remember doing that interview with Bear leading into the Portland State game about being named the starting quarterback and how impressed I was when he left the room at his confidence level. Because naturally, there is a question of, can you handle this? There are a lot of nerves in play going into the Portland State game. Cougars open their home slate in a game that they're heavy favorites in, but still, it's a true freshman quarterback for the first time ever starting game one in BYU football history. And the way that BYU started scoring in this game was in a very unique fashion.
1: It's like we all thought. What are you talking about?
0: Thanks to the face mask of John Taumoipeau and the fabulous Jack Kelly on the scoop and score.
6: The snap, the kick, and it's blocked. It's low and blocked, and the Cougars have the football, and they're taking off with it. BYU down the field, Jack Kelly, 30, 20, 10, he's going to score! Touchdown! Touchdown, BYU Cougars! Jack Kelly!
7: We're just trying to find where the ball went. Jack picked it up, and we just all started running with him, trying to make a whole army with him all the way to touchdown. So that was a blessing.
0: the newest New York Giant making his mark for BYU.
1: If you listen closely, you could hear Jack running down the sideline saying, Santa Fe, are you there? Yeah, what? No one had that being the first touchdown of the season. That was wild. And thanks to John for taking one right in the face, man.
0: The kick was definitely low.
1: It was a little low.
0: As Greg Rubel pointed out.
1: I don't think John even jumped. So that was one of the first field goal blocks.
0: He's just pushing
1: jumping.
0: And then right into the face
1: Chad
0: mask.
1: Lewis was like, you can block field goals without jumping? I had to jump like 12 feet in the air.
0: Sneaky fast Jack Kelly.
1: Then there's Bear Bachmeyer, BYU starting quarterback, first true freshman to start the opener in the history of BYU. And he was responsible for 5 touchdowns.
5: Here is Bachmeyer, pass out, it is caught, and it is Roberts for the touchdown. And Bachmeyer throws to the end zone, and that's what they get. Caught by Noah Moriaki. Second down, Bachmeyer. Keeper, he's in for the touchdown.
6: They go trips left. Bachmeyer, Ryan, touchdown!
8: You see Bear making plays with his feet.
5: Once again. There's Bachmeyer. Oh, one of the moves for another touchdown.
0: 5 total touchdowns, as we just pointed out. You saw a few of those there. He only threw 11 total passes and completed 7 of them.
1: It was a slurpy game.
0: For 97 yards.
1: Yeah.
0: But that didn't give us much to go off going into the Stanford game. I think that the rhetoric from many fans was, I would have liked to see him air it out a little bit more. Can BYU do this in the pass game? Come on.
1: It's Portland State. Who cares?
0: You win 69-0 against
1: what did you want? 70-0?
0: Come on. Overmatched. But it was a solid opener for Bear Bachmeyer and the 1-0 BYU Cougars.
1: He's the only true freshman to ever account for 5 touchdowns in a game. That was great. It was exactly what BYU needed. Get him out at halftime, just cruise to the finish. Fun to see Charlie Miska get a touchdown in that game late, like BYU's Rudy. So it was great. It was perfect.
0: On to game number 2, Bear and Tiger Bachmeyer in their second game as BYU Cougars facing off against their former team, the Stanford Cardinal at Lavelle Edwards Stadium. Andrew Luck is in the house. He's the new team president, if you will.
1: They needed him at quarterback.
0: they needed a lot because BYU's defense showed up to play in a dominant 27-3 win over the Cardinal.
6: The hand clap, the snap, chest high, pressure from the right, and throwing under duress is Gulbranson. Incomplete, deep drop for Gulbranson. Loads up and throws, intercepted. It's picked off at the 40. Damouni, the 20, inside the 20, red zone, 1st and 10 for BYU. Gulbranson, pressure from the right, the ball stripped, it's loose, and the Cougs appear to recover inside the 5-yard line. The strip sack and the fumble, and Vili Pouuha with the fumble recovery. 2nd down, 12, quick fire, catch made in the end zone, and a tackle in the end zone. It's a safety.
9: Why do you feel like the defensive game plan was so effective tonight?
10: Yeah, we have great coaches and great players, and Jay Hill has done a great job at calling the game, and then his staff. Defensively, they've done a great job prepping the players. And then I think if you want to think about it, you go back to the fundamentals. We tackle well, good things can happen for us. I didn't see a lot of missed tackles. I saw a lot of missed opportunities and missed assignments, but we'll get those fixed.
1: And they had them fixed through 2 games. Look at the numbers that BYU was putting up through 2 games. These are not averages, these are totals. Yards allowed, 212. Third downs, 3 of 26. Interceptions, forced fumbles, 2. Points allowed, 3. BYU's defense was outstanding. And the screen in the end zone for the safety was one of the dumbest plays on offense I've ever seen in my life. Balotau Satuala with a great play to get the safety. It was fun to watch the BYU defense all year, but those first 2 games, they were lights out.
0: Made us wonder, what can this defense be capable of when the competition inevitably gets tougher? And it did the next week, going on the road against East Carolina and a team that liked to throw it all over the field. So what was BYU's defense going to look like against a very formidable offense? BYU hits the road for the first time, and question marks about how a true freshman quarterback would handle his first road start. But then Evan Johnson showed up to play. Incredible. A pick 6. And another pick he had. 2 picks in the game, both game changers. Let's relive it, shall we?
1: Both in the end zones.
6: snap. Hauser, sprint right. The right-hander sets to fire. Now keeps, now throws. End zone picked off! It's picked off! Evan Johnson to the far sideline. And Johnson at the 11-yard line of BYU ends the ECU drive. And he throws. It's picked! And it's a touchdown! It's a pick six! And Evan Johnson does it again! He steps in front of the receiver, far side, and takes it into the end zone. BYU with a massive play before the break.
11: Yeah, it's just surreal, you know. I feel like those are moments you dream of as a kid, and just getting that opportunity to go out there and make that play. I mean, it's just a once-in-a-lifetime experience, and I just loved it, and I had a blast.
1: I don't know if it was once-in-a-lifetime. He would have some great plays later in the year. But
0: the conqueror of Greenville, North Carolina.
1: He changed that game, Spence. You were there. The momentum swung with that pick six.
0: It felt like ECU had lost the game at halftime. Like, there's a whole other half to play.
1: And as a defensive player, you got to do something crazy. And he did some crazy stuff, which is awesome. When he gets the first pick and he wheels around into the end zone, it's like, bro, what are you doing? You're in safety land. He gets out, and then he accidentally kind of bumps the guy on the sideline. I did the film room with him after that, and he was like, I didn't mean to knock him over. I'm so sorry. But two great plays by Schmev.
0: Incredible reaction. The social media videos that came from that pick six were just delightful.
1: Because he called it pregame to the social media team from BYU. That's who he's talking to when he...
0: I told you.
1: Which is awesome. The other storyline was a bummer in this game where Sione Moa gets hurt, and then he plays later in the year, but he's not effective. He has compartment syndrome. He nearly loses his leg.
0: Yes,
1: luckily,
0: and it was terrible. It was compounded because it was a long flight, which is the worst possible thing that can happen.
1: Luckily, they took care of him. Everything's good. He's back to 100% for the upcoming season. But what impact did that injury have on the rest of the year, in your opinion?
0: I think it was more significant than most people want to admit, because now BYU had very limited running back depth. And we didn't know it at the time, but LJ Martin was going to get hurt later, and then it's, oh boy, what does BYU do with their run game? And it largely fell on Bear Bachmeier to do things with his legs and ultimately his arm to help BYU win some games. But it just really hurt the depth. And Sione, just such a bowling ball and explosive capability to be a pass catcher as well. So to have that element kind of taken away, then LJ Martin was catching the ball out of the backfield more, and that was not maybe part of the initial plan for BYU going into the season, but they had to modify. They did, but that definitely hurt the depth of BYU.
1: I mean, LJ wins Big 12 Offensive Player of the Year, to me, partly because Sione gets hurt.
0: He's carrying more of the load.
1: They have to lean on him after this game.
0: BYU stays on the road now at 3-0 as they completed their non-conference slate, but there were some detractors out there saying, yeah, but have they really been tested? Let's go see what BYU can do against Deion Sanders and Colorado on the road in Boulder when the Buffaloes were not as beat up as they were late in the season. They still had most of their star players on their roster. This was a significant test. BYU falls behind 14-0 in the first quarter, and it was one of those, what can BYU do? How do they respond? But this is what this BYU team did. Grit, determination, and they had a knack for erasing deficits. They sealed it with an interception from Isaiah Glasker.
6: Runs out to the right. Kelly then comes in on him, and it's intercepted! Isaiah Glasker slides to the ground with the INT that is going to seal it for BYU!
12: What was your perception of what he did on that play to make that happen?
13: So instinctive. He should have had an interception over here. He knew it, and he didn't trust himself. And we just told him, hey, it's gonna be there. Because if you keep throwing on this kid, he's gonna hurt, make you hurt.
0: Fourth quarter comeback again for BYU.
1: Yes. And on that play, he was supposed to blitz. He chose to drop and made a play. So initially, the coaches were mad at him. And then they were very excited about what happened. That's a very Kyle Van Noy thing. Like, no, yes.
0: Instinctual Isaiah Glasser.
1: And remember, at the time, Colorado was coming off 9-4. This is, what, game 3 or 4 of the season. They had met in the Alamo Bowl just a couple games before the previous year. So this was like an important game, Big 12 opener on the road, big BYU crowd in Boulder. And BYU showed up, and they raced out 14-0 comeback. Chase Roberts cooked his defender a couple of times. He was great in this game. Parker Kingston and Cody Hagan were effective. So, yeah, it was a nice win to open up Big 12 play.
0: Yeah, some dramatics in that game for BYU to rally late. And they scored late to take the lead. And, of course, Isaiah Glasswood coming up.
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19: Question of the day. It's getting a lot of fun responses, and we'll get to more of those in a moment. After last night's red card against the United States, Lauren Bogolin, Spencer, in your opinion, what's the worst call ever against BYU? Now, Bogolin, he's out for Monday. Okay, that's devastating, but that got us thinking.
9: I'm going to go probably with Brandon Bradley's fumble against Utah in 2010. That game was over. BYU had won that game. That interception happens. He puts his knee on the ground, and the game's over. But they rule it Utah football. His knee was down, or at least his rear end. Enough was down. His knee's down. His knee's down. I hate it. Perhaps this is payback for what they didn't call against Luke Staley in this rivalry game back in 2000. I don't know. Maybe it evened out that way. But for me, that one was terrible. One that's a little off the radar, the pass interference no call at UCF in 2014.
19: Yeah.
9: This was the game after Taysom Hill had been hurt. So Christian Stewart's making his first start. Jordan Leslie is absolutely mauled on fourth down in overtime before the ball is anywhere near him. I mean, a bunch of UCF fans behind me were like, oh, how is that not pass interference? Hey, we'll take the win.
19: Yeah.
9: We'll take the win. That one seared in my memory because I was right behind Leslie when that happened.
19: Zach Wilson at the goal line over in Hawaii.
9: Yeah.
19: They didn't have a sideline end zone camera. Here it is right here. They decide that the ball didn't cross the plane.
9: Oh, I hate it. I hate it so much. It's a bowl game.
19: I still wish Zach would have gone low, but he decided to go high. All it's got to do is break the plane. They call it a Hawaii recovery.
9: Cost BYU the bowl game.
19: All right.
9: Yeah. Listen, BYU dwelled on that in the offseason. Didn't sit well with them. Then they showed up in 2020 ready to go. Ready to go. In the new EA Sports college football video game, Lavelle Edwards Stadium is ranked the 24th toughest home field advantage. So the question here, Dave, is Lavelle Edwards Stadium a better home field advantage or the Marriott Center a better home court advantage?
19: You know, both shows are phenomenal.
9: Yes.
19: Dave Almodovar and his crew, they light that place up, both places. I'm going to go with Marriott Center because the Marriott Center is right on top of you. football stadium's still big and vast, and it gets loud. I think back to the Arizona State game a few years ago where they had like a dozen or so, it felt, false starts. They just couldn't get out. They had 17 penalties in the game, and most of them were false starts because the crowd had gotten to, they just couldn't communicate, and that's a shout-out to The Rock and everybody. Football stadium is an amazing place to be, but the Marriott Center, when it's on fire as well, I just think it's in your face a little closer. That rock's a little closer.
9: Sure.
19: Cause some trouble.
9: If we're going just off of results over the last few seasons, BYU football is 11-1 at home. The only loss was to Kansas, which we talked about. But 11-1, BYU basketball has lost.
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9: Now entering the disrespect portion of this 2025 season in review.
1: Deep breath.
9: BYU's not even showing up on graphics.
1: They'll show up on our graphics.
9: On ESPN. Entering the week of the Big 12 championship game with the rematch that BYU wanted against Texas Tech on tap. A lot of attention, obviously, was being paid to Kalani Sitake and the coaching search that was put in place by Penn State to poach Sitake from BYU. And then, of course, the playoff committee leaving BYU off of graphics and ESPN and... Now, the Cougars are still on the outside looking in, Jerem.
1: Entering Champ Week, outside.
9: You're 11-1, and you're not in the top 10. You're 11-1 in a Power 4 conference.
1: BYU was ranked its win number, 11. Come on. So, win the Big 12 title at that point.
9: It became that.
1: Yeah, that's the only way to get it.
9: But then you throw in the natural disruption of having your coach being courted by Penn State University, and just a huge distraction for this BYU team.
1: I think we've minimized, when we should maximize, what that distraction meant. I think it was going to be hard for BYU to win the game. We thought maybe it's a rallying point. I think maybe it was the opposite of that, of like, oh, we were stressed all week about Kalani and not as dialed in.
9: Then it was
1: what
9: relief.
1: We had to do. And let's be honest, Texas Tech was awesome. Like, you tip the cap and you go, hey, they were really good. Then Oregon made them look silly, and then Indiana made Oregon look silly. That's just how it happens sometimes, unfortunately.
9: It was relief for BYU's team and the administration and all BYU fans when they retained Kalani. But then it was like, okay, we took care of that.
1: That was Tuesday night.
0: Now we got to go play Texas Tech in the Big 12 championship game, and that, yeah, maybe we didn't pay it enough credence.
1: If it was ideal, I still think BYU probably would have lost, if all things were ideal. Just Texas Tech was really good. I acknowledge that they were awesome. Sometimes they're just better, and they were. And their hair smelled like cinnamon, like Anchorman said.
0: The game did start very differently in Arlington compared to how it started in Lubbock. Notably, BYU scores on their opening drive going 90 yards.
1: This is the highlight from the game.
0: With L.J. Martin punching it in for the Cougars. They're up 7-0. And, yeah, there was a moment where it was like, oh, is this a different BYU team? Could this thing play out differently? Helped to have Bear Bachmeyer healthy early in that game.
1: And then he got hurt on the first drive. Yeah, it was tough. This was a game late. You know, it was a one-score game late in the, you know, fourth quarter. And then the last 16 minutes, Texas Tech pours it on. You know, too many giveaways, not enough, movement down the field. BYU couldn't run the rock very effectively. L.J. Martin wasn't the same at the end of the – after the Cincinnati game, like, it looked like he was back. But then he wasn't quite the same dude, unfortunately, in this game. And, again, tip of the cap, Texas Tech. They were great.
0: We mentioned Bear's injury on the first drive of the Big 12 championship game. It does result in a BYU TD with the handoff to L.J. Martin, but clearly he was impacted, and he was totally different. At that point, Texas Tech just starts teeing off on him because they know he's not as nearly as mobile.
1: And again, if he's fully mobile, who knows? We'd like to think BYU has a better chance at it and whatnot, but unfortunately BYU loses, and then they get missed out on the playoff.
0: Yeah, Everyone knew it because, again, BYU, even if it were a close game, BYU had lost close.
1: They probably still would have been.
0: They're still probably going to be out.
1: Which is wild. You got to compete better, like we've talked about. Just compete better in those moments. So, final rankings, BYU's 2 out. Notre Dame out with them as well.
0: Expand the playoff!
1: Or compete against Texas Tech is the thing we should be saying first.
0: Yeah. Was BYU snubbed? To a degree, yes.
1: Yeah.
0: But you
1: what's controllable?
0: You can't get blown out twice.
1: Is the snub controllable? No. Is competing with Texas Tech controllable? Yes.
0: Yeah.
1: Let's go. Lesson learned. Let's go.
0: This is now the challenge issued to BYU. Okay, 2 years in a row, you've taken a step forward each year. The next step for BYU would be to get into the college football playoff.
1: Got to do it.
0: Can they do it?
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9: They want to get to the college football playoff.
19: Back-to-back 11-win seasons has us looking forward to the season coming up.
9: The spotlight has never been brighter for BYU basketball. BYU has become a power to be reckoned with. Okay, we're going to play a game of what's more likely as we compare topics involving Cougar football and Cougar hoops. And we will start with this because of what the United States men's national soccer team did last night. They got to the round of 16.
19: Yeah.
9: They're in the Sweet 16 of the World Cup, and they're going to take on Belgium in Seattle on Monday. So we'll start with a Sweet 16 reference. Dave, what's more likely, BYU men's basketball goes back to another Sweet 16 this upcoming season, or BYU football makes the college football playoff?
19: My initial reaction was, oh, basketball has a better chance to get the Sweet 16. But then as I break it down, and you look at this football team that's loaded, seven home games, Notre Dame comes to Provo, a lot of opportunities to boost your way into the Big 12 championship game, or in anyway. Right. Even if you get to the Big 12 championship game and 11-0 Texas Tech beats you for whatever reason, and so you have a loss there, can you still get in the 12? Well, if you beat Notre Dame, I think the answer would be yes. I'm going to go with football getting to the playoff.
9: Really?
19: Yeah. Yeah, I just think it's lined up with depth because we're judging as of today, and today that team's healthy and deep. And I like the schedule. I like the setup. It feels like they're going to start ranked high instead of 25. They should start 11.
9: I like that logic.
19: So they're going to, they don't have as much ground to make up.
9: The pole position.
19: You know, you defend your home field against Arizona. You got a big game at TCU. That's not going to be easy. But you have Notre Dame coming in, which can be the, we are legit in the top 12. Because we beat Notre Dame on national TV, and they were undefeated. I mean, all those possibilities are there for October. Yeah, so I'm going to go football. What do you?
9: Yeah, your strongest point I like, and that is the head start that BYU should have in the AP poll, in the minds of the those that matter. Because while people say, well, how much does the AP poll really matter? The
19: College
9: Football Playoff Committee is paying attention to that. A lot.
19: It often mirrors, the first college football playoff poll often mirrors what's going on with
9: the whatever the AP poll is in week 8 or 9, whenever that first CFP poll is released in early November. So if BYU can maintain with that head start position, then yes, I think your argument has some real credence. Because what did BYU not have in each of the last 2 years when they went 11-2 and then 12-2? A head start in the poll. We thought they were going to have it with Jake Retzlaff. Yep. As the incumbent, and then he leaves, and now all of a sudden BYU's
19: they start 26.
9: They're not ranked.
19: Instead of 13.
9: They're out of the poll.
19: Yeah.
9: So, not shockingly, like an F1 race, wherever you watch your F1 races, if you start ahead in qualifying and in pole position, and you're not out or last, yeah, you're going to have a better chance of finishing in the top 10 or the top 12. For BYU, it feels like because of the way that the rules lay out, you have to be in the top 10, right?
19: And you can make a case for basketball, too, because they're going to be good. They're in a tough league. They're going to get good seed. And then matchups are the key in
9: that
19: the
9: is,
19: advance.
9: That is the wild
19: and
9: card.
19: So then, yeah, a couple of good matchups when you're a good team. Now you're in the Sweet 16.
9: Like they were when
19: a couple years ago.
9: They got to the Sweet 16 in Denver.
19: So, yeah,
9: and
19: you
9: where
19: go
9: you
19: back
9: playing?
19: And forth on that.
9: So I'll make the case for basketball. Because BYU is now consistently trending to be a single-digit seed in the NCAA tournament every year, not just a single-digit seed, like a six seed, could they work their way into a better seed than that? Could they be a four or five? Because if they're a four or five, Dave, now the Sweet 16 starts to feel even more likely. You got to win two games, but it is about matchups. That's what you can't control when that bracket is released in March on Selection Sunday is, well, who did you draw in your first game? Can BYU be a four seed and then be a notable favorite against like a 13 seed and not taking on the winner of a play-in game in a 6-11 like they did with Texas last year and like they did with UCLA back in 2021? Both times it burned BYU.
19: Right.
9: It's not fun. Can BYU be a little bit better than that? Because if they can, then I actually would probably lean towards basketball. Like as a four seed or a five seed, win two games and you're back in the Sweet 16. It's difficult to win 11 games again in a college football campaign.
19: Right.
9: Can you take care of business? Like the swing for me is, yes, Notre Dame matters a lot in the eyes of the country, but there's a three-game stretch from late October into early November that I think will determine the entire season for BYU. And it includes a road trip at UCF.
19: Arizona State.
9: And then Arizona State at home, and then you got to go on the road to Utah.
19: Yeah.
9: Like that three-game stretch to me, if you can get out of there – at worst 2-1, and you've only got one conference loss at that point, then you handle business against Baylor, Kansas, and Cincinnati, and you're 8-1, then BYU's probably going back to the Big 12 championship game.
19: Yeah, and then if you look at basketball and look at the schedule, there's like a brutal 16-game stretch, right? Or 20-game. How many conference games? There's a brutal 18-game stretch where the wheels can come off and you can get beat even if you're good. I just think there's more of an opportunity for football to control its destiny.
9: Okay.
19: One game a week, 7 at home. Healthy again as we speak today.
9: You like
19: healthy
9: the depth
19: with a great coach and a team that's used to winning. And with basketball's going to be fun too.
9: But you know what's fantastic about this conversation? Both are not highly unlikely.
19: Right.
9: Both could absolutely happen. Like that. Yeah. That's that not me wearing blue goggles. Debate. That's the nation is saying like, hey, BYU football is picked first or second in the Big 12. Like they are a legitimate college football playoff potential team. And is anyone going to say Kevin Young can't get to the NCAA tournament with the talent he's bringing in again and win two games? I'm not saying that the percentages of both happening are high, but it's not like, oh, that's never going to happen.
19: Here's something else that's interesting. What's more likely? LJ Martin is named All-American.
9: Okay.
19: Or Rob Wright III is named All-American.
9: Yeah, it's fun that both of those guys are in that conversation. And I know there are several teams. You know, first, second, third. So we're just kind of throwing them all in there together as general All-American. I think the head start that LJ Martin has gives him a little bit of an advantage in this head-to-head because he is the returning offensive player of the year in a Power Four conference. Like nobody is going to be surprised by LJ Martin. And he's a guy that will be a first-team All-Big 12 preseason performer. He might be the preseason offensive player of the year. Like, would you be surprised if he was?
19: No.
9: He's absolutely earned the right to be that guy. He's a veteran. He's the incumbent running back star in the Big 12 conference. And so I think he's on more radars as an All-American compared to Rob Wright III. That doesn't mean that RW3 can't very quickly ascend and become the best player on this BYU basketball team. And when he's scoring 20 to 22 a game and dishing out 5 or 6 assists, like now you're putting up All-American type numbers. But for right now, on July 2nd, I would give a little bit of an edge to LJ Martin because of the awards he brings in with him from last season.
19: I like that huge offensive line. And I like that huge quarterback that can either give it to him or keep it. And the linebackers have to make a guess, and a lot of times LJ is going to benefit from getting the ball there. But I have a feeling that Rob Wright can be the player of the year in the Big 12.
9: Wow, the player of the year.
19: I think he's going to be the guy.
9: Really?
19: I just have this feeling. And, you know, we talked to him the other day, and I think he's – this is his – and Kevin Young said he thinks he's the best point guard in the country. Well, let's start with that. If you're the best point guard in the country, then you're an All-American.
9: Okay.
19: At least potentially. I just have a feeling this is going to be – the season for him. He's surrounded by weapons with Colin Chandler and Bruce Branch and Dawson Baker and some of the others. Pickens going to really help too, being back healthy. But I'm going to go with Rob Wright. I think he's got a shot to be an All-American at the end of this thing after a phenomenal season. And
9: sure.
19: He's going to have the ball in his hands the whole time.
9: Can he be better than JT Toppin at Texas Tech, who was already a Big 12 Player of the Year two seasons ago, had a terrible ACL injury the week after Richie Saunders did it. That was awful for the Big 12 to lose Saunders and Toppin.
19: Who knows how he's going to come back? You know, you just never know how they bounce back from ACLs.
9: Okay, and he's probably not expected to play. Don't know if he even will suit up for Texas Tech, but. Is there somebody else in the Big 12 that already has the attention of college basketball pundits?
19: The whole first round of the NBA draft. It seems like a lot of those guys are out.
9: It is crazy.
19: All of a sudden, it's like, who's going to be next? I think Rob Wright's going to be next.
9: AJ, Darren Peterson, Braden Burries, Kingston Flemings, Joshua Jefferson. I mean, all those guys are gone.
19: Clear
9: and there have been some guys of note that have transferred out of the conference, too.
19: Yeah.
9: So, including Flory Badunga. So,
19: I still think Bruce can be a top five draft pick and Rob Wright still be the best player on the team.
9: Okay. I love that we're having these conversations. Relevance, folks. Relevance.
19: Well, it's July 2nd. It seems like that's what we should do.
9: What's more likely? BYU football has more than five NFL draft picks in this year's upcoming draft, or the aforementioned Bruce Branch III is a top five NBA draft pick in next year's selection.
19: Okay, well, initially, you know, there's a quick response, and then you start thinking about it. You know, BYU has put five guys in a draft. That's the most they've ever put in.
9: In the modern era, in 2021.
19: In the modern era. And we've seen reports recently indicating, hey, NFL insiders say that there might be up to 10 guys in the draft for BYU this year. And then they list four or five of them that could go in the first four rounds. With Bruce, we're waiting to see. We're waiting to watch. He's a projection. Right now for football, there's seven guys who are NFL ready, or so it seems. Uluave, Mitchell, Martin, Satuala, Johnson, Gentry, Glasgow, you throw in Tanavasana, you got eight who might be NFL ready because we've seen them and they've been great. And so I'm going to go with football on this one. I'm going to go with it's more likely that BYU has five in the draft. And that doesn't mean I don't think that Bruce Branch isn't going to be top five. I think this team's loaded, and it's not a blue goggle thing, because that's what the outside media is saying too. They're like, hey, BYU's got some guys and more than a few that are NFL capable.
9: So this is all in line with you saying that it's more likely that BYU football makes the college football playoff because they have a core like this.
19: You players win games, right?
9: So in Bruce's case, it's only one piece. It's just him.
19: Right.
9: So BYU to have five draft picks, that would require a lot of moving parts to have a great season and for injuries to be avoided and for guys to perform how they think the media think that they will perform and that they meet expectations. So Bruce's case is it's just one. It's one versus like you have to have five drafted. It's wonderful to think about the depth that BYU football has. When they said that they could have as many as 10 guys, like that's okay. To me, that's like, okay. No, that's probably not going to happen. But could you have six? Could they have the most ever in the modern era?
19: Look at the roster and you go, well, who's definitely not capable of being drafted?
9: I mean, Cade Uluave is a first-team All-ACC transfer linebacker. If he does what he's expected to do at BYU and leads the team in tackles and, again, is a first-team All-Big 12 guy, he's going to be drafted. LJ Martin, going to be drafted. Bruce Mitchell should be drafted. Centers don't go as often, but he's so good, and his preseason accolades are so notable, like he should go. Satuala feels NFL ready.
19: Andrew Gentry's big enough.
9: Evan Johnson could be a late-round guy right now if he shows up with the speed that that he is being lauded for, then and runs a good 40, he could be drafted.
19: But and they have a lot of rounds.
9: Just because it's one guy. One guy in the top five. Like, if you were to tell me top three, I'd be like, I don't know if Bruce is going to go in top three. But top five? Like, I think he can do it. Just him. So I'd probably lean that direction.
19: I think both of those things can happen.
9: Why not? Well, we need to save all these and see, like, how many actually come to fruition.
19: Let's talk about this in November.
9: Yes.
19: And then we'll have another one in February. We'll just kind of go through. What's more likely, A.J. Dabonsa winning NBA Rookie of the Year or Puka Nacua winning NFL Offensive Player of the Year? Now, Puka finished third last year, and he just seems to be gaining momentum.
9: Yes.
19: Not to skew your opinion.
9: Superstar NFL player and expected superstar, number one overall pick in the NBA. I think it's easier, not that it's easy, easier to be a rookie of the year than it is to be a player of the year. Like, AJ's competing against only rookies. Logistically, much smaller class, though it is one of the best rookie classes, we think, in the history of the NBA. We'll see how it all plays out. But it's just he's got fewer elite players to compete against. Puka's got to compete against the whole NFL. And Puka has had some injury concerns.
19: Right.
9: Can he be healthy enough? So those two things probably would push me towards AJ. He was already the number one overall pick. He's expected to be all rookie NBA team. And just fewer people that he is working against to try and win that award.
19: I'm curious to see how the Wizards use him, because that will say a lot in what he does this season. We already know that the Rams are throwing to Puka whenever they need some yards. We saw that last year. It's been proven that no one can defend Puka. You know, he's going up against the best in the world, and he just continues to catch and run and score. I'm going to go with Puka on this one, just because he starts the season already in that conversation.
0: Okay. Okay.
19: And AJ starts the season in that conversation. But what Puka did last year, there's two guys he's got to beat out, right, to go from 3-1. And the Rams are going to throw it to him. If he stays healthy, stays on the
0: That's
19: field.
0: That's the key.
19: And today is July 2nd when everyone's
0: That's
19: healthy.
0: The key.
19: And AJ's undefeated with the Wizards. And again, there's a chance for both. There's a chance for both.
0: Puka's health is paramount.
19: Yeah.
0: Stay on the field. Can you put up those gaudy numbers
19: and the NBA's
0: do it
19: a grinder
0: again?
19: Too, right? AJ's got to stay healthy. The Big 12 got him ready, but it's a, you know, they fight in that thing. Crazy.
0: Next topic, BYU has one Big 12 opponent they still haven't beaten since joining the Big 12 in both football and basketball. Different opponents for those sports, but it's only one. Do you know where I'm going with this? BYU football, their kryptonite has been Kansas. BYU men's basketball, they've run into tough scenarios against powerhouse Houston. So what's more likely in the upcoming season, Dave? BYU football wins at Kansas in Lawrence in late November, or BYU basketball wins at Houston?
19: If BYU football is going to be legit and head to that Big 12 championship game, they're going to go back to Lawrence like they went back to Cincinnati last year and just take care of
0: it. Take care of it!
19: Run the ball, win the game, and come back home.
0: You would think that it's an easy answer, right? But what?
19: You go to Houston, and you can get beat at Houston, or you can beat them, whatever, but you still got a ton more games, right? And then you might even play Houston in the conference tournament, get a second shot at them. The season doesn't hinge on Houston basketball, but the season might hinge on going to Kansas and winning that game if your goal is to go to the championship game. So you're going to go to a good bowl and all that stuff. So I think they go to Kansas and they beat the Jayhawks.
0: The debate here shouldn't even be close. Shouldn't even be close. Houston's probably going to be a top 10 team. You're on the road there. That's an incredibly tough place to play. What is it? The Fertitta Center? Or whatever it is,
19: whatever
0: okay.
19: It is. Yeah.
0: They play well
19: the
0: at home.
19: Center.
0: They've run BYU out of the gym there when BYU has played there in Big 12 competition. I know BYU won there before they were conference foes on the TJ House buzzer beater. But they've run BYU out of the gym there. BYU football should go to Kansas, Dave. They should go there and win convincingly.
19: Listen, Kansas has already given them trouble. Kansas beat them in their Big 12 opener. And then they beat them here
0: in Provo
19: to keep BYU from going to the Big 12 championship game. So there should be plenty to think about going to the
0: motivation.
19: Lawrence. All right, what's more likely? Football beats Utah for a fourth consecutive time, or basketball sweeps Utah for a second straight year?
0: Ooh. Can we just have both, please?
19: Yeah, I think we probably can have both. This is one of those questions we're like, yeah, and yeah.
0: Okay. Come on, let's understand how difficult it is to play in Salt Lake City in football at Rice-Eccles Stadium.
19: BYU and it's been difficult in basketball.
0: BYU too. Hadn't won on the road at Rice-Eccles Stadium in 18 years, and it took a miracle penalty that extended a drive that ended in a Will Farron essentially walk-off field goal. BYU survives to end that long losing streak at Utah. It's just tough to play up there. Basketball's in a position, these two teams and programs, where again, they should. They should dominate. And so, for me, the easy answer here, it's more likely BYU basketball sweeps Utah.
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9: BYU Sports Play-by-Play, I'm Spencer Linton alongside Jerem Jordan. It is time to bring in host of Inside the 12, friend of the program and a guy who knows Big 12 sports inside and out. He is Pete Souza. Pete, always good to see you, and can't think of a better way to start off a Monday with the proper energy and to get us set for Big 12 Media Days a week from tomorrow. How are you?
15: I mean, I'm thinking about where I'll be a week from tomorrow. We're doing a bunch of shows for Raycom and the Big 12, so I'll be there, boots on the ground, Spence. I know I'll see you, but we'll be there Monday kind of going through, doing our run-through, and then we're going to do a preview show on every team, obviously in the conference, and it's just great. I can't wait, man. It's like kind of like Christmas. The guys are walking around in their uniforms. Mascots are there. I love mascots. Like, it's just, you can feel the Big 12, and you feel football is back. And Media Days is a great, like, hallmark. And it's kind of like a signpost. We're almost there.
9: Is Cosmo atop your mascot's power pole as we enter the 2026 season?
1: Say the right answer.
15: 100%. Not being a homer. What? I mean, he's literally, the guy's been on my radar for decades. So, I mean, why in the heck when I get to meet him and hang with him? You know, shouldn't I love him? Yeah, he's top
1: I can't
15: 10.
1: Wait to see the players in their uniforms. I can't wait to see you doing the show in your Richmond uniform. I think that'll be great. Do you think, I saw the picture. Do you think there's going to be a certain tension there given the offseason with Texas Tech? How's the vibe going to be?
15: I think Joey McGuire will pour water on any of that tension right away. I think he's the perfect guy for that situation. It's interesting. Last year we went to Media Days, and I've been saying this on my own show and to anybody who will listen. BYU laid the blueprint for what Texas Tech is going to have to do, right? With the Jake Retzlaff situation, and that was July. I think July 11th, Jake announced, hey, I'm going to step back and withdraw from BYU. And then the Cougars are left with all kinds of questions. Well, same thing. Brendan Sorsby, he's going to be our guy. A little bit more ahead of schedule, giving Texas Tech a little more runway to figure out their Will Hammond situation. Obviously, no Sorsby now. Baron Morton is gone. So now it's okay. You know, Will Hammond's going to be the guy, and he may not come back till week three. But I think that now the fact that we go into Media Days knowing the situation, knowing that Brendan Sorsby is not going to be on Texas Tech's football team. That's a message right there that Joey McGuire can spin. If there's one thing that Joey has on Kalani Sitake, as far as like last year was concerned, you just knew like it wasn't something that Kalani wasn't going to touch. And that was a more sensitive situation with Jake Retzlaff. But I think Joey will be able to really do one of his monster PR jobs. I think Texas Tech kind of likes wearing the black hat almost. Mm-hmm. We saw it last year with the $30 million payroll and the number two transfer portal class in the country. They didn't shy away from that attention. They didn't shy away from the Baron Morton scandal, and I don't think they'll shy away from an opportunity to turn the page and get excited about, look, what, going in, it's BYU and Texas Tech, in my opinion. I mean, it's 1 and 1A.
9: Pete Souza of Inside the 12 is on BYU Sports Nation. The Cougars, as you well know, Pete, have won a combined 23 games over the last two seasons, 11 in 2024, when they were picked to finish, what, 13th in the conference? Wild. And then they followed up with a true freshman quarterback in Bear Bachmeyer and get to the Big 12 championship game, but lose twice, both games to Texas Tech, go 12-2. So what are fair expectations for this BYU team
0: in the next campaign of Big 12 football and the 2026 season?
15: College football playoff. An extremely fair expectation, and I'm going to tell you why. One, you circle that game at home against Notre Dame. That's an opportunity, even if that's a 3-7 point loss, that's still something that gets you in better position to make the college football playoff as opposed to last year when people talked about the non-con and it was they would poo-poo it, right, as far as BYU was concerned. Also, when you look at when Coach Satake said, I'm going to stay at BYU, I'm not going to go to Iowa or to Penn State,

0: people around the NBA draft, it's like, some of these guys that are going in are so young that they're going to get better. Like, they're going to get better from 18 to 19. So we switch now to Bear Bachmeyer. Like, the dude developed all throughout last season, and it was a brilliant job by Aaron Roderick and by Coach Satake to kind of give him bits and pieces of the offense and to evolve more and more game plan wise as the season went on. Who are we to think that that's not going to be 10x this year? And when you look at what you guys have going on defense, like Satuala, I just love, right? Like, Kiana Tanuvasa is back. Like, there's so much to like, Glasker, about this BYU team overall that I think that the college football playoff, you want to be careful with expectations because there are resentments in the making, but it can certainly be a goal and very realistic one at that.
1: It should be a competitive race. Texas Tech certainly the favorite, although we don't think there's going to be a poll again, right? Because 2 years ago, ASU didn't benefit from that, and to some degree, BYU, I guess, didn't last year either. But no poll. Do we expect no poll again this year?
0: A no poll.
1: Okay.
0: I do not expect a poll. It's so funny because God bless Brett McMurphy. He puts out the Big 12 poll on three, and now that's the poll. So,
1: We're going to do a
0: I
1: poll.
0: Mean, like, that's my poll. I mean, I work for ESPN, but that's the poll that I've been working off of, And some of the things that are surprising on that poll is, Colorado being at the bottom. So some of the schools at the bottom are more surprising, really, than some of the schools at the top. But at the top of the conference, you're talking BYU, Texas Tech, and you're talking Utah. And after that, I don't want to say it's everybody else, but I truly believe that those are the teams that are going to come back this year with the best shot at making the Big 12 championship game and making the college football playoff.
1: Who's the most likely ASU 2024 team? Like the surprise team?
2: Or even a Houston from last year.
1: Or
0: well,
1: Houston.
0: Houston. Well, honestly, I almost want to say Houston, but they kind of emerged last year. But don't you think that if Houston were able to maintain the mojo that they finished last year with, I think from a totality standpoint, in the way we look at college football, that would be a shock. I mean, Houston putting together back-to-back seasons in the Big 12 is something we haven't seen before in a very long time, and I think that that would be almost a surprise. I think that you can't discount. I think Baylor is someone who everyone's overlooking, and for good reason, right? I mean, it just kind of feels like a rinse repeat with the Dave Aranda stuff. It's hard to get excited. But it's not hard to get excited about DJ Lagway.
1: Right.
0: It's just not. And I think when you have a quarterback who was going into last year, looked at one of the best in the country, and now he's, you don't want to say the Big 12 by any means is playing against lesser opponents, but it's not quite the mess he was in Florida last year playing in the SEC. I think that there is an opportunity for Baylor to have a great year. And I would not, don't look past Arizona. Like, Noah Fifita has started just about every game there since he's been on campus, and he was terrific last year after a down year in 2024. I think what Brett Brennan has going there defensively, they finished as one of the best defenses in the country last year. Not much should change in that regard. So if you're looking for a bona fide surprise team, I'd say Arizona could be your bona fide surprise team. But as far as a team coming out of nowhere, Oklahoma State, maybe. I mean, they didn't win a game in the conference last year. And I think we're going to learn a lot about college football in general, because just how possible is it? We saw it with what Kurt Cignetti did going to Indiana. But is that, I think we're all like, is that real? Like, can you do that at Oklahoma State too? Can you take the North Texas roster? They didn't win the American, but now they're going to win the Big 12. So I think there's questions around that. But in what we've seen in our recent rearview, judging by what Indiana did and how Drew Messemaker played last year, Oklahoma State is definitely a surprise, a sexy surprise candidate for a lot of analysts like me and you guys.
2: Listen, Pete, several Oklahoma State fans have made it very clear in my mentions that they are going to be the next Indiana. Like, that is going to happen. So we shall see.
1: Ambition.
2: We shall see. Obviously, the Big 12 is trying to close the gap, or at least the nation's perception of the gap between the Big 12 and then the mega two conferences like the SEC and the Big 10. How exactly can they take a step in that direction of saying, hey, we are clearly the third best conference over the ACC, and you can point at these factors to prove it? Like, what would those factors be to try and narrow the gap?
0: I mean,

0: you got to get two teams in the college football playoff. I mean, that's what's got to happen, because even last year, I used to live in Charlotte, so I got a lot of friends and family really in the Charlotte area who, you know, I would just kind of look down on the ACC for the better part of last year. But then Miami makes the run to the national championship. Like, okay, well, that kind of takes the bat out of my hand there. And I don't like to roll around the mud with these people, because I believe that the Big 12 is a better conference than the ACC football-wise, no question. And then you talk about basketball. It's the best conference in the country. But I think you just need two teams to make the college football playoff. And then you can just know there's nothing anybody can say. And I know we get excited about the non-conference schedule early on, and we always kind of check in on that. That's a good way to take the temperature of the conference and where it is. But it really starts and ends with who you got going to the college football playoff. Do you have one team or do you have two? If you have two, it really changes the discussion for the Big 12.
1: Very well said, Pete Souza, never disappointing on BYU Sports Nation. We know you're busy and getting ready for what's going to be a wild week at Big 12 Media Days with everything that goes into it. So we wish you the best of luck with that. I'll see you in Frisco in about 8 days. And Pete, thanks again for joining us, man.
2: We'll be right back with more of the best of BYU Sports Nation.
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1: BYU football 8-0 for a second consecutive season. 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
9: Spoiler alert, BYU lost? Dang it.
1: The wake-up call happened, and it happened in a hurry. That buildup was remarkable. It was historic.
9: We called it perhaps the biggest game in BYU history since the national championship
1: BYU
9: game.
1: BYU had never been ranked in the top 10 and played another team ranked in the top 10 in the regular season. That had never happened.
9: Yeah, 8-9, it was a big game, and BYU unfortunately didn't compete very well, which was very disappointing.
1: What did the loss to Texas Tech and how the loss to Texas Tech happened mean for BYU in their season?
9: BYU is the front runner. Now they shift to number two right there. They've got a loss in league. They've got to make it up in the next couple of games.
1: It was an unfortunate start to the game with a muffed punt. Even though Texas Tech didn't score on that play, just the air kind of went out of the sideline for BYU, and it felt like BYU could never really get on track. Like, they never found solid footing in anything.
9: BYU got dominated. Texas Tech was way better. Defensively, BYU played pretty well. Texas Tech not uber successful in the red zone. BYU gets a touchdown late. They're down significantly. So it was very frustrating because this was an opportunity to show the nation BYU was for real. And BYU lost and lost big. They had to move on with the big TCU game the next week.
1: Unfortunately, BYU drops all the way down to number 12, and that was significant because the top 12 get in the college football playoff. But
9: never recovered from that.
1: You have to include a group of five team, group of six team that takes another spot. And it just BYU had a hard time recovering. To the Cougars' credit, they come home against a pretty good TCU team, and you wonder, okay, they're limping into this game. They're going to be okay. How do they respond after just being humbled in Lubbock? And they put the beat down on TCU by 31 points. What did this say about BYU's ability to respond after a terrible week in Lubbock?
9: They're not the team from 24 where the loss to Kansas was compounded by a loss to Arizona State, right? Lots of qualifiers here, but follow me. It was the second time since 2000 in a BYU win over a power conference team by 30-plus where that team won at least 6-plus games. Basically, if that other team was decent, BYU won by 30-plus, power league team, it had only happened now twice since 2000. So that was a significant response against a good team in Josh Hoover, now at Indiana.
1: And the last one was Texas?
9: It was 2014. Texas, 2014. Yeah.
1: Something about those Texas teams, okay?
9: Let's keep playing a team from Texas, not named Texas Tech, I guess, although we want a piece of the Red Raiders this year.
1: Now there is belief restored, and after the TCU game, BYU's players were saying, even after the Texas Tech game, BYU's players were saying, we want another shot at Texas Tech. We got to go earn it. We just need to win out. We have to go earn our way to see Texas Tech again.
9: And they knew they had to keep it going. They did against TCU, and then they go on the road to Cincinnati. Cincinnati had a great start to the year. Brendan Sorsby, of note, in the news quite a bit, especially on this program and others, the starting quarterback. But this was all about L.J. Martin carrying the way for BYU to a career-high 222 yards, two touchdowns. BYU now 10-1. What did you make of L.J.'s performance and BYU's win?
1: He just showed why he eventually was the Big 12 Offensive Player of the Year.
9: Was this the game that maybe won it for him, especially late in November, game 11?
1: Probably cinched that thing up because BYU had to have it. This was a huge game. And Cincinnati was playing for their lives, too. They were still very much in the race to get to a conference championship game.
9: Yes.
1: They're on their home field.
9: It kind of knocked them out of the race.
1: And once BYU beat them, they were done.
9: Yep.
1: So the Cougars handled their business. Different than the other road games up to this point, BYU did not trail significantly in the fourth quarter.
9: Led convincingly.
1: Or by double digits.
9: Yep.
1: BYU controlled this game in large part from the onset of the game.
9: Yep.
1: Now BYU comes home having already clinched a berth in the Big 12 championship game.
9: They find out the Friday night before the Saturday with UCF.
1: Because of what happened between Arizona and Arizona State, I believe, was the game that determined that. So BYU's going into Saturday, like, regardless of what happens against UCF, you're going to Dallas and you're playing Texas Tech in the Big 12 title game.
9: We're talking at-large stuff here, though, and BYU ends up winning by 20, but it was kind of a weird one.
1: Weird start again. BYU's down 14-0.
9: Very familiar place, right? Like we're talking about.
1: Final game of the regular season, but the Cougars respond and then pour it on in the second half and clinch a spot in their first ever Big 12 championship game. That was the question mark. For BYU was, okay, 2024, you were good, but you couldn't quite do enough to get to Arlington. Can this team get to Arlington after getting humbled by Texas Tech? And they did it, Jaron, by solidifying things against UCF.
9: Massive deal. Not a big deal to beat UCF, per se, although they did have a first-round edge rusher, Malachi Lawrence, who we didn't realize was that good in the moment, and then later is in the first round. That was a big deal to get to the Big 12 title game. And now you got to go, and now you got to win it.
1: BYU's got another 11-win regular season, and their first as a member of a Power Four conference.
9: It's a big deal. It's a big deal.
1: 11-win regular season.
9: And how about the fact that, yeah, there aren't too many in the regular season. You look at some of the greatest seasons BYU's ever had. 79, 80, 84, 85, 96, 01, 20, 25. 11 wins in the regular season. This is awesome. Surely BYU's going to make the college football playoff with an 11-1 record, right?
1: On to the Big 12 awards we go. BYU running back, we alluded to it, L.J. Martin with a fantastic season. He earned Big 12 Offensive Player of the Year.
9: That's a big deal. 1,300-plus yards, first in the Big 12, 11th nationally, 12 touchdowns. A couple of numbers that I really love. 500 more yards than he had as a sophomore. So he got way better. 36 catches was a big deal. How about this one? Running over right tackle, Andrew Gentry, 10.8 yards per carry. 25 carries for 270. 8.9 yards after contact.
1: So that's the biggest stat for me, is his ability to run after contact.
9: That's crazy. So, yeah, he was awesome, well-deserved.
1: Quarterback Bear Bachmeyer wanted in on the fun, too, Jerem. Big 12 Freshman of the Year.
9: So he goes 3,000-plus for the season. At the time, no, he needed the bowl game for it. But second true freshman to throw for 3K-plus. Rushes for over 500 yards, 26 touchdowns, 7 picks. By the way, 5.9 yards per QB scramble. Play-action passes, nearly 10 yards per attempt, 9.8. 10 touchdowns, 1 interception.
1: You know what that tells me? The run game was working well, so people had to respect it.
9: No play action, 6.6 yards per attempt, 5 touchdowns, 6 picks. The only real thing where Bear can improve is 20-plus yard throws, 2 of 20, outside the numbers, 2 of 23, 46 yards, no touchdowns, 1 pick.
1: So attacking the edges down the field.
9: That's the thing, and that's a hard throw, but that's the thing I'm like, okay, can he take a step forward in that? But he was spectacular. You could not have asked for Bear to be better. As a true freshman.
1: How many freshmen have led 10-plus win regular seasons since 2000? 5.
9: Crazy.
1: 5. Bear is the 5th to do
9: it. In college football.
1: 3 of the 5 played in the national championship game.
9: Yeah, they had good teams around them. Mm. Bear had a good team around him, too.
1: Here are the other BYU players who earned all Big 12 honors. The Big 12 Offensive Player of the Year, L.J. Martin on the first team. Center Bruce Mitchell, linebacker Jack Kelly, and safety Tanner Wall on the second team. Will Farron, outstanding kicker. Parker Kingston, third team. Chase Roberts, Isaiah Jada, Isaiah Glasker, and Faletau Satuala. Loaded BYU team, and they bring back a bunch of those guys this year.
9: Evan Johnson. Why was Evan Johnson not on at least like the second team? Or third team? I mean, come on. I think they missed on that. The rest, I think they got pretty well. And then Kalani Sitake was named Big 12 Coach of the Year.
1: Well deserved.
9: Not big expectations, obviously, with the departure of Jake Retzlaff. You're starting Bear Bachmeyer. Kalani gets it done. And remember, there was a lot of drama at the end of the regular season, as we'll get into in a moment.
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1: We're calling this a Top 10 Thursday, and yeah, we're counting down the top 10 moments from BYU football's independence era. No Jamal 5-touchdown game, no Tyler Algier 5-touchdown game. That's how good this list is. They didn't get in. Who did get in at number 10?
17: Let's start with Puka Nacua against Boise State. Of course, that had to get in. One of the greatest catches we've ever seen. Wins a game. It was a big one BYU needed. And this really catapulted Puka to the next level.
1: Hang it in the MOA, the Museum of Art.
17: Look at this thing.
1: That was number 10.
17: Cougars win 31-28.
1: At number 9, Kyle Van Noy does it again. Dominates San Diego State in the 2012 Poinsettia Bowl. BYU trailed 6-3 in the fourth quarter. The strip sack touchdown on Aztec quarterback Adam Dingwell later in the fourth. Pick 6 for KVN as he houses it from 17 yards away for his second touchdown of the quarter. BYU wins that game 23-6. I was there. It was fabulous.
17: Oh, it was amazing. Right in front of us into the end zone. Let's go to number 8. Tyler Allgeier in Arizona State. Jaren Hall picked off by Merlin Robinson. Right now, Robinson's going, I'm going to the house. But you never give up. Watch number 25. Punches
1: bang!
17: Out. Hall didn't give up either. He's right there to recover the football. The Cougars win it. What a night. By the way, Arizona State BYU Halloween at Lavelle Edwards Stadium.
1: Let's go. Perfect. Bring it on. Save the game. Number 7, BYU taking on Keaton Slovis and USC in 2019. They win in overtime 30-27 thanks to a Diane Gawoluku interception. Zach Wilson led the way with 280 pass yards, 2 touchdowns. BYU's second consecutive overtime win that season. The first of the two we'll get to in just a minute.
17: It's like 200 degrees in this game. There's the pick that ends it. Let's go to number 6. BYU upsets number 9 Baylor in double overtime in 2022. And that right there is Chase Roberts' first career touchdown. Later, Roberts would come and throw his first. There it is. His first career touchdown pass. Jaren Hall goes into the end zone.
1: Follow the big boys.
17: Oh, this one was magical. Baylor was supposed to be so good. BYU's defense rallies. And Lapini Katoa going to get into the end zone, make the difference. And then the game ends on that pass. 26-20 BYU fans storming the field.
1: Number 5 to Camp Randall we go. BYU taking on number 6 Wisconsin in 2018. You don't win at Camp Randall unless you're BYU on this day. The Bucky special from Alevi Hippo to Moroni Laulu Putu Tau is memorable. Squally Canada outrushed NFL star Jonathan Taylor in this game. And the Badgers miss a field goal late in the fourth quarter. Cougs win 24-21.
17: Let's go to Tennessee for the Micah miracle in the Volunteer State. 15 seconds left. Cougars are down 3.
1: How was he open?
17: Zach hits Micah Simon, 64 yards. Jake Oldroyd, look at that, bangs it in. We go to OT. Tyson Williams, he was fantastic. He runs it in from the 5. That one forces the second OT, and here's the one that wins the game. BYU 29-26, double OT. Amazing.
1: Whole team touchdown right there. Number 3, Taysom handles Texas twice, frankly, in 2013. Runs for 259 yards and 3 touchdowns. BYU ran for 550 as a squad and destroyed the Longhorns 40-21. Then in 2014, when Texas is going to get their payback, no, it didn't happen. Taysom ran through and over Texas once again. The famous hurdle. BYU wins 41-7 in Austin. The dude with the knee brace, a nightmare for Longhorns fans forever.
17: Oh, it was so fun to be there. It was so quiet. All right, let's go to number 2. Tanner Mangum. I've never met a BYU fan that hasn't told me they were at this game. I mean, this is crazy. We're there. We remember it. Mangum, deep downfield. Mitch Matthews at the goal line. And the Cougars win the game 33-28.
1: Unbelievable.
17: Amazing.
1: The very next week, Tanner Mangum's legacy continues against Boise State. It's 4th and 7.
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1: A fitting end to the 2025 BYU football season with another dramatic fourth quarter rally.
9: Where the pump tots at?
1: Welcome back to Studio B. This is BYU football in review. Looking back at an unforgettable 2025 season capped off by the Pop-Tarts Bowl. BYU doesn't get into the college football playoff. A lot of frustration there. The Cougars were selected to play in one of the better non-college football playoff bowl games, the Pop-Tarts Bowl, with all of its pomp and circumstance against a ranked team in Georgia Tech. We thought, however, with Notre Dame getting the snub, it was going to be the Fighting Irish and BYU in the Pop-Tarts Bowl, which would made it even more compelling. Then Notre Dame said, nope. Taking our bowl, going home, no benefit to playing in a bowl game. We're here to win championships and get in the CFP. If that's not going to happen, then it's all or nothing. We're out.
9: I was pretty bugged that Notre Dame did this. But because BYU signed a two-year deal to play them, I'm fine with it now. If they hadn't, yeah. I would be a little bugged. But the BYU Cougars played the Bugs of Georgia Tech, the Yellow Jackets. And I thought that was an intriguing matchup because it's number 12 BYU, it's number 22 Georgia Tech. This is a ranked matchup. These are two tremendous dual-threat quarterbacks in Haynes King and Bear Bachmeyer. I thought this was going to be a fun game, but L.J. Martin's not going to play. He's going to have shoulder surgery, and he's not in it. So how did that affect kind of BYU's game plan going into that game?
1: Well, every BYU fan knew that just means more Bear Bachmeyer, and he too was not feeling great. He was kind of still nursing a few nicks and bruises, and then he gets injured again early in the game against Georgia Tech, so he's playing on a bum ankle. So now he really has to just chuck it all over the field and does so beautifully. 325 passing yards and a touchdown.
9: Hold on, zero rushing yards?
1: 71%+ completion percentage. He's the Pop-Tarts Bowl MVP. BYU had to rely on his arm because if they don't, they're not going to win the game. And they were trailing by 11 going into the fourth quarter. Jeremy, like
9: that's where we live, dog. Isn't that what we've learned in
1: this
9: program?
1: It's what they've
9: done
1: all season. And in dramatic fashion, BYU beats Georgia Tech. But it wasn't an offensive play, however. It was, once again, Shmev making a game-changing defensive play in the last seconds.
5: 8-yard line. Haynes King into the end zone. Picked off by Evan Johnson. There's Johnson's atonement and redemption after being beaten.
6: Yeah, I just feel like it's God, and he gave me a challenge, and I kind of overcame it. And you know, it's just bittersweet that it happened that way. I wish I didn't give up that play, and next time we'll go home early. But for this time, we'll have to deal with this.
1: 12-2 confirmed after the interception in the end zone to seal it for BYU.
9: It was amazing. And how about BYU? Just all these comebacks, right? It was fun to see Kalani eat the Pop-Tarts. It was awesome. The toaster. Wild berry is my flavor of choice. What's yours?
1: Oh, that's a good question. Cinnamon swirl, maybe?
9: Awesome.
1: Yeah.
9: Cardiac Cougs, how about them this year? Colorado, Arizona, Iowa State, UCF, Georgia Tech, all trailed by double digits, came back and won with the true freshman quarterback. I mean, that is some crazy sauce right there.
1: How about it? BYU, never out of a game, it felt, outside of Texas Tech. But, hey, they got it done, and the live mascots never disappoint them.
9: They never do. After the year, Kyle Whittingham somehow goes to Michigan, takes Jay Hill and Gennaro Guilford. How would you sum up Jay Hill's tenure at BYU over the last 3 years?
1: Incredible. His last 2 years, BYU went 23-4. BYU had one of the most formidable, staunch defenses in the entire country, not just the Big 12 Conference, but they had a premier defense. And Jay Hill recruited a bunch of guys to BYU. Most recently, Jack Kelly, who's now playing for the New York Giants from Weber State, where he used to coach. So hats off to Jay Hill for what he did with that BYU defense. Looking forward to what Kelly Papinga can do now.
9: I'm excited. And then in terms of where this team fits in BYU history, 12-2, I'd probably put them number four, Spence, because they made the Big 12 title game in a power league. You know, you go 83, 84, 96, in whatever order you want. And then probably this team.
1: Number four overall. Because we thought the 2024 team was a top five team all time, and then this team outdid 2024 by getting to the Big 12 championship game and winning 12 games.
9: I think it's the fourth best team in BYU history, which is saying a lot.
1: They belonged in the college football playoff. Expand the playoff!
9: I thought I was over it until we started talking on this show about it again.
1: We already said it earlier in the show, but let's revisit it again. How does BYU take the next step in 2026?
9: Win the Big 12 title this year.
1: Or make the college football playoff?
9: Make the college football playoff. I just don't feel like at-large is a real possibility, given what we saw last year. We're not calling for an undefeated regular season. That's too hard.
1: BYU could still technically get to the college football playoff without winning the Big 12.
9: It seems
1: very difficult for that to happen.
9: 11-1 wasn't good enough last
1: Big 12 conference.
9: Got to beat Notre Dame this year.
1: Yeah, but I think the clear next step, you can do one of two things. Win the Big 12 title or get to the CFP in some fashion.
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13: 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This story you're going to hear is from Big Stories Library Season 3. Enjoy. Before we begin, a quick note. Today's episode includes discussion of suicide. If you or someone you know is struggling or thinking about suicide, help is available right now. You can reach the Suicide and Crisis Lifeline by dialing 988. 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You can understand why UCF football fans were frustrated at the end of the night's game against Colorado on September 28th, 2024.
23: Sanders with a clean pocket, looking deep for Shepard, and it is a diving catch! Oh!
13: Buffalo's quarterback Shedeur Sanders bombed the ball downfield for 3 touchdowns in Colorado's 48-21 win in Orlando. But there was at least one night who wasn't too discouraged after the game.
10: I get to ask a legendary icon in the sport of football a question and get my name out into the media.
13: University of Central Florida student Andrew Cherico was headed to the post-game news conference with CU football coach Deion Sanders.
10: I'm going through the motions, rehearsing it in my head like 15, 10 times, and I have a little tingly feeling in my stomach like, oh, this is going to be really exciting. This is what, you know, I've dreamed about since a kid.
13: Andrew had eagerly volunteered for the assignment, covering the game for the website Sons of UCF.
10: The whole time I'm asking the question, my hands are shaking. I can feel my voice trembling. I'm like, I can't mess this up.
13: Eventually, he got his big chance.
10: Coach, student reporter for the Sons of UCF, it was evident that your goal was to stop R.J. Harvey on the ground, and you held him to under 80 rushing yards. How proud of you of your defense, and just talk about that.
14: We're good, but Mr. Jefferson got 98 yards, so we're not great. But first and foremost, I'm proud of you and your resilience and what you go through on a daily basis. I'm so darn proud of you.
10: You see all the other journalists in the room pause and look behind them as he looks, as he points at me, and just being, that's that feeling of being seen, being recognized, being heard, to be recognized as someone with a disability. That gave me all the motivation in the world that I know what I'm doing is right for me. When he said that, that was one of the most life-changing moments that I've ever had.
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13: I'm your host, Cleon Wall. Andrew Cherico has already shared the story of his conversation with Coach Prime, as well as his own personal journey, with several media outlets. And now he's sharing it with us. In this episode, you'll hear the inspiration behind his commitment to telling that story again and again.
10: I made a promise to my brother that I will make him proud, and I hope I'm doing that.
13: So let's dive in.
10: I grew up in a small, low-income community. Well, it's hard to say small, but compared to the rest of New York, small, low-income community called Washington Heights, New York. It's uptown Manhattan.
13: Andrew lived with his police officer father, nurse assistant mother, and three siblings in a two-bedroom apartment.
10: My parents, of course, I think there was a little bias. Me being the youngest, spoiled me a little bit growing up.
13: Andrew is also the only member of his family living with spinal muscular atrophy, or SMA.
10: We're all born with a protein in our body. It's called survival motor neuron 1, and you have the backup called survival motor neuron 2. People with SMA were born with survival motor neuron 1 completely depleted in our system. We don't have that protein. Basically, our body kept growing, but our muscles don't. So we have the same muscle strength as from when we were babies, but in a grown-up body. It affects all the muscles in my body. It ranges from my mouth muscles to my swallowing to my respiratory to my ability to raise my arms above my head, my ability to move my legs.
13: By the time he was 9, Andrew transitioned permanently to a wheelchair. And that's when he began to feel increasingly out of place at school.
10: I started to face self-morale issues. I hated being associated with my wheelchair. It was something that when I took pictures, I wanted to be taken out of my wheelchair so people could just see me for me and not see me as a person with a disability.
13: Andrew also had a severe case of scoliosis that required spinal fusion surgery just so he could breathe.
10: Had I not gotten it done, I could have faced extreme respiratory complications that were life-threatening.
13: His recovery took more than 2 months.
10: Going back to public school, I still didn't feel like I fit in. It wasn't until I transitioned into late middle school, early high school, where I went to schools for people with disabilities. And being able to be around people who also had similar backgrounds with disabilities and saw people persisting through their challenges kind of opened up a new vision for me, gave me a new perspective on I can't live my life in sorrow and pity. I need to live my life to the fullest.
13: It also helped that Andrew's oldest brother, Roman Alexander Benitez, always saw past his SMA diagnosis.
10: He played pranks on me. He would, like, scare me a little bit, but then he'd bring me out to the park, and we'd get ice cream, and we'd talk. He really had an entrepreneur mindset to push people to the best of their abilities. So when I was 10 years old, I played video games in a really unique way because of my disability. I wasn't able to hold the controller upright when I was a kid because my hands were just too weak to hold it. So I flipped it upside down and put it against my lap. He's like, you record that and you post that. Like, if you're going to play video games, be productive with it. He always was showing me, like, Andrew, whatever you want to do in your life is achievable. Unfortunately, my brother battled bipolar manic disorder, and he ended up taking his life in 2019. That was a very challenging time for my family and I. I went through a depressive state. I was basically in my room for 2 months following that. Lost so much weight. I wasn't able to speak, wasn't able to eat. Dealing with my disability, not eating made me a lot weaker.
13: What was it that kept you going after what happened to your brother?
10: Making him as proud as possible. I knew although he wasn't here on earth with me, he's still watching over me, following me every step of the way. I made it my mission to make his name as loud and proud as possible.
13: And Andrew wanted to do that through sports. But playing wasn't really an option for him.
10: You would think me losing my ability to walk would push me away from that, but it kind of made me like what I couldn't have, I wanted it more. I fell in love with the competitive spirit about sports.
13: His family was blown away by how much he knew about sports and how he could talk about them nonstop. So they started nudging him toward a future in sports media.
10: And that always stuck with me. That was kind of like the seeds planted in my mind of what I wanted to accomplish as I got older. So when I really thought about my career paths, I'm like, why not just stick with what I like? Why not just stick with what I know to do and what I love and what I can get better at?
13: But where was Andrew supposed to go if he wanted to really learn journalism? Well, funny enough, head coach Scott Frost and the UCF football team made that an easy choice.
16: And Mike Hughes, the kicker to beat! Do you believe it? Knights took the lead on a Hughes touchdown!
10: I toured UCF in 2017, their big year. When I went undefeated, so I was like, this school is the hot thing right now. I love this. This is where I want to go. The weather is beautiful. The sports is great. And I love the Orlando area.
13: So Andrew's parents retired, and the whole family traded the Big Apple for the Big Orange. And Andrew, he didn't even wait to get accepted into the communications program before jumping into sports reporting.
10: My first ever collegiate event was going to the UCF spring game. And that's when I took pictures and I was writing a few things on Twitter.
13: He eventually landed an internship with Sideline Sports, which was mostly a student-run operation. That's why we need to introduce you to Trace Trelko.
17: I saw a video that Andrew posted on social media of his experiences at a game, kind of some analysis, and it was just something about him that I thought was compelling.
13: Trace is a host and reporter for Sons of UCF, an independent website that covers everything Knights Athletics.
17: I reached out and said, hey, if you're ever looking to do something on a bit bigger platform, maybe there's something that, you know, you can do with the Sons of UCF.
10: He's like, oh, we don't want to interfere with your work on Sidelines, but we'd love to get you some on-camera work.
17: He's got an engaging personality, inviting, friendly.
10: He's been the best mentor I've had just for how much he's taught me and guided me throughout each step of the way through my journalism career. Although it's still a very young and short career, he is somebody who's made this a real possibility for me.
13: And that included giving Andrew the chance to ask Coach Prime his big question and getting a little praise from the coach in return.
14: I was, you know, in a chair at one point with these toes being amputated, and I know what you deal with on a daily basis. I had to change my whole bathroom and put rails in so I could even get on the darn toilet, man. So I understand and I'm proud of you, man.
10: Appreciate you, Coach. I'm trying to make the most out of it.
14: Hey, man, you're doing it. You're doing it.
10: So being able to just be seen and heard, my face was just all just big red smile. I've always been known for smiling, but I don't think there was a smile that I've had bigger than that moment right there, because it was just something that I've been chasing my entire life.
13: The dream he's chasing has kept him busy.
10: I'm a full-time student at UCF, taking 12 credit hours.
13: Andrew also works 20 hours a week on campus, reports for Sons of UCF, and serves as a recruiting analyst for UCF Insider on the Knights 24/7 website. And that last job, it opened the door for him to travel to Big 12 Media Days in 2025. Another dream come true. It was also a bit of a nightmare when it came to finding transportation for someone in a powered wheelchair. Andrew and his dad struggled to find anyone who could transport the two of them and the chair in a single vehicle.
10: I was charged nearly $175 a ride, and that was nearly the entirety of what I made for that trip. In terms of my pay.
17: Point one night where we were out at a restaurant, and Uber driver was done for the night. One Uber driver with a handicapped accessible vehicle in this Dallas, Texas. And one of the workers at the restaurant said, I'll help you. And some people helped load the wheelchair into the back of a Subaru hatchback.
10: And the worst part about that is the trunk wasn't closed the entire time. So in the back of my mind, I'm like, my chair could fall out the trunk any month. And I lose all my mobility for this entire trip.
13: But when Andrew was actually at the media event, he got the chance to talk with Deion Sanders again.
10: I just wanted to tell him thank you. He was there along with legend Michael Irvin, so it was really cool getting to meet him as well. He's like, I remember you. Thank you. You're awesome. You're killing it.
13: Trace also told him to get out there and network with other reporters at the event. That meant striking up conversations with people like Bruce Feldman from The Athletic and Fox Sports.
10: And the opportunity arose that he just started asking me questions. And then as a journalist myself, he says, can I pull out my phone and record this? So we're just speaking. I'm having a very honest conversation about my journey and my life. And then he told me, and it really almost broke me down. It's like, Andrew, you tell your story in a beautiful way. You're a good storyteller. And that meant the world to me.
13: Feldman ended up profiling Andrew in The Athletic, and even passed his story along to Fox Sports reporter Tom Rinaldi. And that connection led to Andrew being spotlighted on Fox's Big Noon Kickoff.
10: I really don't think my story is super special. The fact that they took the time to speak with me and let my story be known, but not just for myself, but for the entire community, anybody who has a disability, that's what means the most to me.
13: And that's another reason Andrew keeps sharing his story. He wants to offer hope to those with disabilities, especially SMA.
10: I have families coming up to me who their kids were just diagnosed or the kids have been diagnosed. And they're like saying, like, you give my son or daughter hope because that's you doing so well. And you give us hope that our kid is going to be okay. Knowing that I can provide that, be a beam of support for them and be looked at as somebody who can provide help. That really means the world to me.
13: When I asked Andrew about his favorite stories he covered so far in his young media career, he mentioned two right away. His reporting on the college football transfer portal and a Sons of UCF video piece about Knights athletes helping people with disabilities live out their sports dreams alongside their favorite UCF players.
17: He had never done one of those stories. He's used to doing gamer-type stories. And he went too long on it.
10: Me and Trace went through at least five edits of the script and the video, just making it better and better and better.
18: The struggles of living with a developmental disability are often challenging.
10: Oh, I'm very proud of the final product. What makes me most proud is that these kids and these young adults were excited to be in front of a camera with a microphone in their face because that doesn't happen to them that much.
19: It's like very sweet, and I love to be here. Thank God and everything.
10: People don't look to them for stories. People don't look to myself for stories. People don't look to other people with disabilities for stories. And I was able to help them feel acknowledged, help them feel recognized. That same way that Deion Sanders made me feel, that's the exact feeling I want to give to everybody I can.
17: He's becoming a journalist before my very eyes. And I don't know what he's going to do next. I look forward to seeing what he does next. But whatever he ends up doing, he'll always be a son of UCF.
10: It's hard when you receive the national attention that you do to not feel like people look at you differently now. They're like, oh, like you're real inspiration. Give him this opportunity because he was an inspiration. I want people to know my work for my byline. I want people to know my work for written by Andrew Cherico, people who can gain real insight, real knowledge in the UCF community as a journalist. I think something that people with disabilities often face more than not is feeling pity. We don't want to feel pity. Everybody has careers that they want, and I often say we're ready for the world, but the world isn't ready for us in terms of accommodations and what we want to achieve, the talents that we have, how smart we are. And although we're not strong physically, we're very strong mentally and emotionally.
13: A lot of people ask Andrew how he manages to go through each day with a smile on his face.
10: The real answer is I'm not quite sure. It's almost kind of instilled in my spirit that I just want to continue to do the best I can. The tumbling, because you have to take every day like it's your last. My brother, he left me with this quote that I tattooed on my arm because it's an everyday reminder to me. What defines us is how well we rise after falling. Knowing that he's watching over me, knowing that he's seeing my steps, and knowing that I'll eventually reunite with him one day, so we can talk about all the cool stuff that I accomplished and talk about his memories too. So that faith, speaking with God, knowing that he's watching over me, that really continues to keep me going, that having that faith that I'll reunite.
13: This episode was produced by Brandon Thorpe. Jimmy Call in the BYU Radio post-production department provided music and sound design. A big thanks to ESPN, Fox Sports, and the Sons of UCF for the audio clips. I'm Cleon Wall, and we will be back with more amazing and inspiring stories from around the Big 12 in the near future. 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
13: I'm Big Stories producer and host Cleon Wall. This is a carefully curated segment from season one of the Big Stories archive. Welcome to BYU Radio's Big Stories, a show dedicated to the incredible tales surrounding the opponents of the BYU Cougars. I'm your host, Cleon Wall. What is a twirler? We're not talking about someone who just whirls around in a circle over and over and over again. The Cambridge Dictionary defines a twirler as someone who marches as part of a group while turning a baton or throwing it in the air and then catching it. You see them at football games with the school's marching band, but in some respects, they could and should be the main entertainment. We could even call it a sport.
27: Whenever I talk about it, sometimes there are going to be people who don't believe that your sport is as great as it can be. But whenever I show them videos, they are incredibly impressed by five turns, double illusions, double walkovers. Those are hard tricks.
13: I have no idea what any of those twirling moves are, but I would trust Alexis Kiesling knows how to perform them. She's one of the few feature twirlers for the University of West Virginia. The Mountaineers have a proud tradition of competitive twirlers.
28: They've been twirling since they were 2 years old to 5 years old. They compete nationally and also overseas. So it's definitely much more than just the marching that people originally think of.
13: But twirling isn't like pickup basketball or pickleball. You don't do it recreationally on the weekends with your friends, nor is there real money in it.
28: You can't really go professional. You can twirl for maybe a circus or something like that, or a cruise line. But the end goal of being a twirler is to twirl at a collegiate level.
13: What's the reward for this highly technical and highly difficult sport? Let's find out from the experts. On a breezy day inside a Milan Pushkar Stadium, Alexis Kiesling gives me the lowdown on how technical twirling is, even down to how you throw the baton in the air.
27: A lot of people think it's an open hand toss, but it's actually very intricate, and you do it over your thumb. So the whole baton will roll over your thumb, and then you'll lift it into the air.
13: She performs a baton toss flawlessly. And then there are the tricks. They are the acrobatic moves the twirler does after throwing the baton in the air, like the double illusion.
27: You cross your right leg over your left leg, you put your nose to your kneecap, and then you lift your other leg all the way around up like a rainbow.
13: Do you got that? I don't think I do. I asked Alexis to perform the double illusion for me.
29: Hey, that's what a double illusion, now I know.
13: Again, flawless.
29: The things you're doing right now, are they pretty simple?
27: Yes.
29: When did you master what you're doing right now?
27: Probably around the age of 10, but whenever you do master a trick, there's always a way to make it harder, whether it's to spin your baton for more revolutions, to place it better, move around while you're doing it, make yourself go faster. You can always take every single level of baton twirling and make it harder.
13: And the way they perfect the tricky tricks? It's the old axiom of practice, practice, practice. The twirlers work with the band a few hours every day during the football season to make sure they're getting all the tricks down. If those tricks are not mastered, then they work on them in their own time, which could be another couple of hours a day. And then there is the practice before the game and the summer practices and Alexis's personal workouts to stay in shape. And you start to understand how much time she spends doing this sport. But she knew what she was getting herself into, or at least what her family got her into.
27: I started around the age of 5. I started at the same dance studio that my mom and my grandma started at. I danced for 2 years, and then at 7 years old is when I picked up a baton. My mom got me into it. She's the one who twirled her whole life, and so did my grandma. My mom actually went to the first Worlds that we ever had, and then I was able to follow in her footsteps in 2015 in Italy, and then in Norway.
13: The Pittsburgh, Pennsylvania native never really thought about continuing her twirling career post-high school until a West Virginia athletics employee approached her about a certain trick.
27: She said, "Do you have your double front walkover?" And I said, "No, but I've been working on it." And she said, "If you can get that trick, then I have faith that you can make it here at West Virginia University." Because she had seen the future twirlers throughout the years on the field, and she knew how competitive and how worthy they were for these spots. And so after that conversation junior year, I really picked up my game and started focusing on gymnastics. Where I discovered here, we do a lot of gymnastic tricks as our show performs. Then I decided to pick up the pace and really focus on auditions into senior year.
13: Her first audition was on a video call because of COVID-19, but she's had to go through the audition process every single year. Going into her senior season, she had to perform 2 different routines and then sit down for an interview. And yes, there is a lot of pressure during the audition.
27: Oh yeah, handshaking, sweaty palms.
28: We keep it between 1 and 5 twirlers every year. Sometimes we've only had 1, sometimes we've had up to 5, so it really depends on the talent that we get.
13: Former West Virginia twirling coach Kirsten Barnacle said Alexis had nothing to worry about.
28: Amazing personality, amazing field presence, one of a kind, the best in that category. I've seen her grow tremendously each season. She works so hard. I can tell that she's putting in the extra effort and the extra practices, and she's really grown as a twirler.
13: Kirsten knows all about the twirling life. She's lived it too.
28: My mom put me in gymnastics because that's what she did. But after about 2 days, I didn't like it at all. So I ended up going to a dance studio. And after standing there watching a group of twirlers for about an hour, my mom's like, "Oh, do you want to give that a try?" And I regret saying yes because it has really consumed my life.
13: Twirling was almost like a part-time job during Kirsten's middle and high school years.
28: So I was there after school until 9 p.m., twirling every day in the summer, twirling every single day like a full-time job. But that's really what gets you on the national level and also competing at Worlds.
13: Eventually, Kirsten won a spot as a West Virginia feature twirler. And just like Alexis, she put in a lot of work to perfect her routine, even if others didn't understand her dedication.
28: I remember going to the rec center when I was a student, and obviously there's basketball courts everywhere, and students are trying to play basketball and get their game on, and obviously we're like in the corner working really hard for a competition and balls are flying at our face. And so I think it's really hard to let people know that this is a serious sport and something that we're working towards. And we are representing the university. And so I think it's either hit or miss. Some people really do respect it and other people don't really know what it is.
29: Did you ever question why you kept doing it?
28: I questioned it. I think it does get hard, and just like I would say ballet, there's a lot of technique that goes into it. And so when you're younger and you're trying to learn the technique, it's really frustrating because you're doing the same thing over and over and over again trying to perfect it. And so there's definitely times, but then you just stick with it because nothing good comes easy.
13: All of the hard work paid off in February of 2014. Kirsten and 3 of her teammates beat out 29 other teams to be crowned the top collegiate twirling team in the nation.
28: It was really exciting, especially because we had been working for it for a couple of years. And the year before we won, we actually went and didn't make it, I think, to the second round. So we were really excited to then win that championship.
13: They came home with a trophy. They were honored by the university. But the hard work didn't come with extra remuneration. There aren't many scholarships out there for twirlers.
28: So there are some colleges that do offer scholarship, and it's becoming more and more popular, I guess. West Virginia, we have started a scholarship fund, but we're still raising money for that fund to eventually be able to give out scholarship support.
13: Alexis is one of the lucky twirlers.
27: I receive a scholarship from the band office and the music department here. They pick a few students throughout the band to give a scholarship to, so I was lucky enough to receive one of them. No, it does not cover my tuition by any means, but it definitely helps, and if we could get this scholarship fund off the ground, it would be awesome for our future recruits and the future of the program.
13: The physical therapy major had to get a job as a fitness instructor at the rec center to make ends meet. So with a lack of funds and a lot of practice and performance time to consider, why do twirlers keep twirling in college?

0: Meet new people and also represent the state of West Virginia. So you're learning great skills.
1: It is so challenging for me from a technical standpoint that it really incorporates all the brain power that I have, and I can focus on that while getting physical activity in and focusing on my flexibility. So I absolutely love to do it, both performing for people for the entertainment of their joy, but also for the joy of my own. Everybody bleeds blue and gold here. Whenever I go to different counties to perform or talk about twirling here, they're like, wow, oh my gosh, you're a WVU future twirler. And with that comes a lot of responsibility.
2: How do you think twirling is going to help you in the future? Like after you're finally done twirling?
1: The skills that we apply to the sport of baton twirling can be applied to any other aspect in our life, whether it's our work relationships or our support systems on the side, or like I said, our organization skills. We can apply that to anything we do in the future. So even though twirling stops at a collegiate level, it's not done for the rest of our lives.
3: Alexis heads to Ohio State University in the spring of 2024. Coach Kirsten, who has a PhD and was the senior director of development in the Mountaineer Athletic Club, is now the assistant athletic director for development at SMU. She hopes to get into twirling at that university. Sounds like these women obtain the skills to pay the bills and so much more. 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
9: Her sport. Her life.
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8: Welcome to Her Why, where we celebrate the women who make BYU sports great. Today, I'm here with former BYU gymnast Emily Vidmar Day, who competed for the Cougars from 2013 to 2016 and was a key contributor on beam, bars, and floor. She's also the daughter of Olympic gold medalist Peter Vidmar. After graduating, Emily shifted from the gymnastics floor to the medical field. She completed an accelerated nursing program and worked as a registered nurse in pediatric and cardiac intensive care at Primary Children's Hospital. She recently welcomed her third baby and is relishing in her role as a mother. Emily, thank you so much for being here with me today.
11: Thank you. I'm glad to be here.
8: That's a lot. You've done a lot in your life. It's been 10 years since your time at BYU. Is that so crazy to think about?
11: It is crazy.
8: Oh my
11: gosh.
8: I know,
11: like, the whole, like, trend, you know, back at the beginning of the year was, like, 10 years ago.
8: That's right.
11: You know, what were you doing? And I looked back, I was like, it's actually a really big year for me 10 years ago. I was like, finished my last year at BYU gymnastics, and that was when I got married, and that was when I started nursing school. It was like, that was a big year.
8: My gosh. Well, give us an update about what life looks like for you these days.
11: Now, so I was a nurse for about 8 years I was working, and I just had my third baby in July, and I actually ended up stepping away from work for right now, kind of just trying to you know, figure out what I want to do with work. But for right now, it's been really nice to just be home with my three kids and not have to worry about work and just really

0: embrace being a stay-at-home mom. It's kind of nice.
1: Because that's an intense job to work in the ICU at Primary Children's.
0: Yeah.
1: Would you say life is harder now as a mom of young kids or being a student athlete at BYU? What's harder?
0: They're just different challenges.
1: Yeah.
0: They're totally different. I would say they're kind of, I mean, being a mom, I feel like, is harder in a way just because it's more important. Like, you're raising
1: yes.
0: children.
1: Mm-hmm.
0: Like, there's a lot more lasting effect in my life right now than it was as a just, you know, as an athlete and a student athlete and stuff. So
1: I love that you had a surprise. You didn't know the gender of your baby until you mm-hmm. actually had him. He ended up being a boy.
0: Yes.
1: What was the reaction of your two girls when they found out they had a baby brother?
0: They were so excited. They loved it. I thought it was funny because my oldest kept saying, she originally was saying like, oh, I want a girl because I have, you know, I have a mm-hmm. sister. I want a girl. And then after he was born and it was a boy, she's like, no, I always wanted a boy. Like, it was going to be a boy. I knew it. I was like, oh, okay.
1: Uh-huh. How old's your oldest girl?
0: She's five.
1: Okay.
0: Five and a half.
1: That sounds about right. That
0: yes.
1: sounds like my five-year-old who knows everything.
0: Yes.
1: They know everything. Before this chapter of motherhood and after competing in gymnastics, you built a career in healthcare. You graduated from BYU in exercise science and then later earned your nursing degree from the University of Utah. How did that path come together for you and why did you choose that?
0: So I kind of always knew I wanted to do nursing, and BYU has a nursing program, but I was also a gymnast, and talking to people, like my sister had a friend who did track and nursing, and I remember talking to her and just talking about the program, and it was like, it was really hard to do both because the nursing program takes, it's a lot of work, a lot of hours just with clinicals and everything. And then also, you know, your sport takes a lot of work. And it was easier for a runner when they can kind of run on their own. But as a gymnast, like, I didn't really have that option. I can't just
1: right.
0: go into the gym anytime I want and practice. And so I ended up deciding, like, I wanted to really excel in my career as a gymnast, and I also wanted to excel in school. And I felt like if I did nursing and gymnastics, I wouldn't have been able to excel as well in either of them.
1: Hmm.
0: Like, I felt like one would have had to kind of get, you know, taking a step back
1: yeah.
0: to do well in the other. So I decided I was just going to do an exercise science degree because it had a lot of the nursing prerequisites in it. I knew I wanted to do something medical, whether I sticked with nursing or not after. And it was great because I was able to have a really good gymnastics career and I was able to do really well in school and kind of do well at both of them without like overstraining myself.
1: Yeah, that's really smart.
0: Yeah, and then I really lucked out that I just happened to get into the nursing program at the U. So I knew they had this accelerated program. And so that was kind of like my number one choice just because it was close. It was mm-hmm. only four semesters. And I actually got on the wait list to start in the fall. And I was just kind of like, okay, like, figure something out. And then I remember I was at Lake Powell, and it was in August. And, you know, fall semester starts end of August. And I ended up getting accepted to start in January. And when you got accepted to nursing school, they have to drug test you, like, within 3 days or something. And I remember calling them because I was like, I'm at Lake Powell.
1: Yeah.
0: Like, I can't get drug tested until I'm back, and it's going to be another week.
1: Yeah.
0: And so they're like, oh, that's fine. They just have to, like, do a hair drug test or something because apparently the drugs stay longer in your hair.
1: Oh, my goodness.
0: But then they're like, but also a spot just opened up to start in next week. Do you want to start? And I was just like, wait, what?
1: You're like, wow.
0: And I was like, well, I have, like, I'm literally just going to be doing nothing until I start in January.
1: Yeah.
0: So I was like, sure, I'll start next week. And so then I ended up starting the next week. I had like, I think 10 days to that I started nursing school. So it was kind of crazy, but like, I'm really glad I did it because I could just get it done quicker. And I met really awesome people that were in my cohort there. And yeah, I was glad it worked out.
1: What a whirlwind.
0: Yeah.
1: But then you got to get going. Like you
0: exactly,
1: mentioned, you're like, oh,
0: yeah.
1: Let's not wait around. Let's just do this.
0: Mm-hmm.
1: What drew you specifically to working at a children's hospital?
0: So when I went into nursing, like I had no medical background. Like my background was gymnastics.
1: Mm-hmm.
0: And so I honestly didn't, I guess, realize exactly what nursing was until I started doing all my clinicals and working and everything. And so I remember doing all my, we had this one semester that was really heavy on clinicals. We had two a week for like 10 hours and I was in the adults and stuff and nothing really like spoke to me. It's like, I just don't know if I really enjoy doing this. I do know that emergency medicine and ICU was like really interesting to me. Hmm. My adult ICU rotations were kind of just not as exciting as I thought they would be. And then I went to pediatrics and I did a couple of rotations at primaries and I was like, oh, I love pediatrics. Like I would way rather work with kids. Hmm. But then I loved the idea of emergency medicine, like just ICU care. And so I was like, pediatric ICU, I feel like that's a good fit. And so then I did my capstone. So at the end of your nursing degree, you kind of follow a nurse for like 200 hours. So a lot of hours you follow a nurse. And I was lucky enough to do it at Primary Children's. And I did it in their float pool. So I got to float to all the units at Primary Children's. Hmm. And it was awesome because I was able to kind of see what I enjoyed. And I got to spend a lot of time in the pediatric ICU. And I was like, that's my home. Like I knew I wanted to do that. And even my like preceptor was like, yeah, I could tell that was like what you enjoyed.
1: And I love that you got to do that. You mentioned how competing on BEAM helped you manage pressure and emotions and how focusing on small details in gymnastics carries over into nursing. Mm-hmm. So thinking back at your time in the ICU, was there a moment that you feel like those skills that you developed as a gymnast really mattered as a nurse?
0: So 100% competing on BEAM is like learning how to compete on BEAM was huge for me. And that's like the one thing the biggest thing I miss about gymnastics was competing on BEAM because I figured it out. Like my freshman year, I was not great. It was rough, but I figured it out. Like by the time I was a junior, senior, like I knew how to go on the BEAM, hit my routine every time. And that pressure you have on the BEAM is huge. Like all your teammates are counting on you. I was always at the end of the lineup, but being able to just block out that outside noise and just focus on this is my task. This is what I'm doing. I don't worry about, you know, if two people fell before me, I don't worry about what's going to happen next. Like I just have to focus on what I'm doing in that moment. And I learned how to do that. And that skill is so necessary in an ICU because there are so many situations that you're in when you're like in, especially in like a code situation, if a patient is coding, you're, first of all, you have a team of doctors, nurses, techs, like everyone's there to help, but you have a task. Like if it's your patient, your job is to like give the meds and being able to just block out all that outside noise. There's tons of noise outside, like alarms are going off. You know, parents are crying, like things are happening. And you just have to block that all out and just be like, my job is to fill this medication and know where to give it and do those kind of things and be able to just block out that almost like the emotion out of it.
1: Oh, that feels there's so much pressure. That feels so heavy. God bless all the healthcare workers. I'm not kidding for doing it, especially that work with kids. You stepped away from nursing shortly after your third baby. What has that transition been like for you? Because from the time you're little, you're doing gymnastics, then you step into this really intense, you know, schooling and career, and now it's a totally different lifestyle. How's that transition been like?
0: It's been good. Yeah, it's like, again, it's nice to just not have to worry about work in the night shifts. So I did mostly night shifts, and like, it makes a huge difference when I can get sleep every night.
1: Yeah.
0: Just even, and I didn't work a ton before I had my third, so I only worked one shift a week before I had my third. And it was a night shift, but even that one night shift, like, it really makes a difference. Like, I loved the night shift, but did not how it made me feel after.
1: Yeah. Oh, I can't.
0: That was the hardest part. There were some days where I didn't get to sleep, where it was like, I had to wake up. Go home, and it was immediately to, okay, let's get you guys breakfast. Let's feed you guys. And I wouldn't be able to get to nap until they took naps.
1: Oh, my goodness.
0: And I've had a couple of days like that, and that was hard.
1: Were you just delirious? I don't know how you could do that.
0: And, like, your patience is a little not as patient as you would like to be sometimes, but you got to give yourself grace.
1: So now you're like, I get to sleep. Yes. This is so great. Do you ever hope to see yourself back in nursing one day?
0: For sure. Yeah. And I feel like I've been thinking a lot more about it lately, too. Like, it's only been 7 months, technically, since I've been done.
1: Yeah.
0: And I would love to go back into nursing for sure. I just don't know if that is back to what I was doing or something else. I actually got offered my dream job 2 weeks before I had my second baby.
1: Oh, wow.
0: So that was a really hard decision for me. So I, it was 2 weeks for my second baby, and I got offered the job to be a life flight nurse, which that's always like, once I started in the PICU, I knew like, I would love to do life flight. Like, I think that, like, that was like my, the next step I wanted to do. And I ended up getting offered that job, but I was 2 weeks before my second baby. And it was just like, I ended up declining it because I was like, I'm about to have my second baby. I have no idea what life is going to be like with two kids. And the scheduling with Life Flight was definitely going to be more busy, and like the hours are not as predictable and things. And so I was just like, I just don't think I can make that decision now. And that was really hard because, you know, I was just like, felt like that opportunity was gone.
1: Yeah.
0: But even talking to people, it was like, you know, that job is always going to be there. Like, it will be there. Like, in 10 years from now, they're still going to need Life Flight nurses, but my babies aren't going to be babies anymore. And so I ultimately decided, like, you know what, I'm just going to take a step back and, you know, focus on being with my kids as they're little. And then as they get older, and as, you know, maybe once they're all in school, I can, you know, maybe look back at doing that job.
1: Right.
0: But we'll kind of see. I don't know.
1: I think that's a really good perspective. And, and something will always open up. It always does, right? Yes. Just like it did with the University of Utah. And it always works out in the end. We're going to take a quick break. But when we come back, Emily reflects on growing up in a gymnastics family and her own journey competing at BYU. This is Her Why.
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1: Welcome back to Her Why. I'm Lauren McLean, here with former BYU gymnast Emily Vidmar Day. So you grew up in a family very deeply connected in the gymnastics world, where your last name carried a lot of weight in the sport. We mentioned your dad was a gold medalist in the 1984 Olympics. Is that right?
0: Yes.
1: Did people recognize your last name when you were younger and when you started competing? Were they like, oh, that sounds familiar?
0: Yeah. Definitely, for sure. Especially in California and especially here in Utah, I feel like a lot of people knew the name Vidmar. In women's gymnastics, not quite as much as men's gymnastics. But you definitely, the older generation, definitely recognize the name.
1: What did you think about that when you were little? Did you love talking about your dad and his career? Were you kind of like, all right, let's focus on something else?
0: I feel like it really wasn't a big highlight. Mm. I will say I had some benefits being a gymnast, and my dad being a gymnast or being connected in the world. I remember they had like the 2003 World Championships in Anaheim, and I got to go, and we had like VIP seats, and I got to meet the gymnasts, and that was just the coolest thing ever. So I had some perks.
1: Yeah, absolutely. Well, both of your parents were high-level gymnasts. Mm-hmm. Your mom and dad both went to UCLA. Obviously, your dad went to the Olympics. When did you first realize how much your parents had accomplished in that sport?
0: I feel like pretty young. Like, I remember, I feel like every gymnast, when they're little, their dream is to go to the Olympics. Mm-hmm. Like, that is every little gymnast's dream. And that was my dream. And until I was, like, in middle school, or probably, like, eighth grade, I realized, like, you know, that dream probably isn't for me. I don't think I'm quite at that level. And it does make you appreciate, like, how much work does go in to get to that level. And that was at the point where I realized, like, you know, college is what I'm going to go for. And that was when I really started focusing on getting ready for college.
1: How much did your parents talk to you about kind of their own journeys and try and coach you up when you were little?
0: So, funny story, my dad actually didn't, they never really coached me at all. And my dad even says, like, I think that was, like, the biggest reason why you didn't, like, quit the sport. Or,
1: yeah.
0: Like, that's why you loved it and kept going, was because we didn't coach you. We didn't push you into it. Which I agree. I feel like the second, like, my mom or someone tried to coach me when I was, you know, 14, I was like, no, you don't know what you're talking about. But they actually did know what they were talking about. But they were great at, my dad was especially great at just, like, the motivation part of things.
1: Yeah.
0: Like, and the fact that they understood gymnastics was awesome, because a lot of my teammates, like, their families didn't understand gymnastics. Mm-hmm. Like, they'd say, oh, I learned this new skill. And they'd be like, I don't know what that is.
1: Cool.
0: But, like, my parents knew what skills I was learning and how hard it is to get these skills. And so it was cool to have parents that understood that.
1: Even with that strong family background, you mentioned your dad didn't pressure you or your mom to follow in the same path. So what made you want to continue in gymnastics?
0: I just loved it. I had great coaches. I had great teammates, and that makes a big difference. And I loved it. I thought it was fun, and I was a very hard worker, and I wanted to, you know, see my hard work go somewhere.
1: Mm. You have four other siblings. Are you, where do you fall in your family?
0: I'm the youngest.
1: You are the youngest.
0: Yeah.
1: Okay. And I know your sister competed on BYU's track and field team. Were there any other gymnasts in your family? Your siblings?
0: They all kind of did it at one point, but I was the only one that stuck with it all the way through high school and stuff.
1: And your parents are like, yes, here we go. She's the one. No, I'm sure they loved anything your siblings did.
0: Yes.
1: Was competing in any type of sport something that your parents emphasized growing up? They just wanted you to stay active and be in sports? Or did you all just kind of gravitate to it?
0: For sure. They were like, they wanted us to be active. Like, my brothers, I know when they quit gymnastics, my parents were like, okay, well, you got to find a new sport.
1: Yeah.
0: And like two of my brothers actually got into wrestling, and it was cool because, you know, my dad knew nothing about wrestling, but he got really into it because of my brothers doing it. And so it was cool to see how supportive and into it he got because they were doing it.
1: Growing up with a dad who competed at the Olympic level, what is something he modeled for you that shaped you beyond gymnastics?
0: I remember my first gymnastics meet when I was like a level five, like very brand new. My dad told me, he's like, out of all the gymnasts here, you've worked the hardest. And because of that, like, no matter what happens, like, you just need to know that you worked very hard. And I remember that to this day. Like, I was really little, but I took that to heart, and I was like, yeah, you're right. I am a hard worker. I did work really hard to be here. And so I just know that, you know, if we work hard and everything that we're doing in our life, like, we'll be able to see success from it.
1: Mm, I like that a lot. What about your mom? What's something that she taught you, maybe even outside of the sport, that's really stuck with you?
0: So this is kind of, I don't know, this is the first thing that came to my mind for some reason, but she, you know, reminded me to always have fun with it. And one thing I thought was really cool is my mom, so she was a UCLA gymnast. And to this day, you know, many, many years later, she still talks to her teammates, and they'll, like, plan on going to gymnastics meets together for UCLA, and, like, they're still in touch. And I was like, I love that, and I want that to, you know, I would love that for me and my teammates. And it's just so fun because I do have – like, those relationships I've made on my team, I'm still best friends with a lot of those girls, and we still get together all the time. And it's like, we might not see each other for a year, but when we're together, it's like no time has passed.
1: Well, you were a family for that long, right? You spend so much time and blood, sweat, and tears together. I can imagine that's such a strong bond. Now that you're a mom yourself, what's it been like seeing your mom and dad step into the role of grandparents?
0: Oh, they're great. but it's been that they're awesome. Like, whenever I need help with anything, like, they're there to help, and they are great babysitters. They love to spoil our kids, and so my kids love them.
1: You spent 4 years competing at BYU. This is a loaded question, because that's a long time. Or 3 years.
0: I did four.
1: 4 years. Yeah. What did that season of life mean to you? When you look back, we mentioned it's been 10 years since you finished. When you look back, what does that time mean to you?
0: This is a loaded question.
1: I know. How do you sum up those 4 years? I don't know.
0: Seriously. That was just a huge part of my life. Like, I feel like all the hard work I did for gymnastics, like, it's not an easy sport. It takes up most of your life growing up, and being able to do it in a college setting, like, made all of that work worth it. Like, it was so fun, and I learned so much from it, and it just really does kind of shape who you are, and just having that work ethic and having that teamwork mindset going into everything in life. Like, it was just a really good time, and I loved it.
1: What did being part of that team teach you about leadership? And you mentioned a little bit about building relationships too.
0: Definitely, you know, my first year at BYU, it was a struggle. It was a rough year for me, but I took that and was like, you know what, this is not going to be all my 4 years here. And I really worked hard to change that. And then, you know, by your fourth year, it's like, now I'm here to help the freshmen do that same thing. Like,
1: yeah.
0: It's a big adjustment for a lot of these freshmen, and to be able to teach them how to do that. And then same with nursing, like, starting in a pediatric and cardiac ICU is a lot of work as a new grad. Like, it's not the easiest job to start into, but I did that. And then being able to also coach new grads after that was really fun, to be like, hey, I was in your feet, because they always be like, wow, you know so much. Like, it can be really overwhelming. And I just tell them, like, I was in your exact same position. Like, I did not have any medical experience going into this. And, like, look at me now. I know what I'm doing, and you'll be there too.
1: I think it's such a beautiful thing how many things you can take from your sport and just apply to everyday life, everything about your life. I feel like you learned so much from athletics. After your competitive career ended, you stayed involved in gymnastics through coaching. Are you still connected to the sport anyway now?
0: Not really.
1: Okay.
0: Yeah. I mean, my daughters do some tumbling now.
1: Okay. I love it.
0: But I wish I was more connected, but it was, you know, with doing nursing and then having kids, like, it was hard. I do love coming to all the BYU gymnastics meets, taking my girls. They love going, meeting Cosmo, and I think their biggest highlight is just getting ice cream, but, you know.
1: For sure. Yep, they're at that age. Is gymnastics something, because it meant so much to you, is it something you would love to see your kids compete in?
0: Not necessarily. Like, if they love it and that's what they want to do, for sure, I will 100% support them. But also, like, I know how much of a different life I had as a gymnast.
1: Yeah.
0: And I know, like, you know, it's not for everyone. And if they want to do something else, like, I fully support that. My husband did volleyball at BYU.
1: Yeah.
0: And I honestly think it would be so fun to have, like, hardcore volleyball players.
1: Yeah, because you're not short. I mean, that sounds so bad, but gymnasts are usually really little. How tall are you?
0: I'm like 5'4".
1: Okay. I mean, that's still kind of tall for a gymnast, right?
0: Yeah,
1: so your kids could be taller?
0: Yeah. So, I mean, whatever they want to do, like, I want to support. I definitely want them to be athletic and to do sports. It doesn't necessarily have to be gymnastics, but even if they start in gymnastics, like, that body awareness, and I think, is great.
1: Mm-hmm.
0: But if they don't want to do it, I'm not going to push it.
1: Yeah. How do you approach challenges now because of your career as a gymnast and working in healthcare, because you've met so many challenges that you've faced head on? How has that kind of changed how you do it even in your daily life as a mom?
0: I mean, I think the biggest thing is to just realize to only focus on, like, what you can control. I feel like that's a big thing. It's like, I remember thinking about that in gymnastics. You can't control what the judges are going to give you, but you can control, like, what you do.
1: Yeah.
0: And even in nursing, like, you can't control, like, some of the outcomes of whatever happened, but, you know, you can control just, like, those little things that your job is. And I just think, I like to think about that when things are hard or whatever. I just think, like, well, what can I do right now?
1: Yeah.
0: To make it better, or what are things like, and just being grateful for the things that are happening. And I just, this is a, like, when your kids are little, like, this is the ultimate time of life. I just think that all the time. I'm like, because they love you. They want to be with you. It's just the best. And I want to just cherish these moments as much as I can, even though it's hard. Like, these are the days that we're going to look back on when we're older and just think like, this is where I want to be when I'm older, is when my kids are little. Mm. And so I try to think that all the time, and it helps to just make it know that, like, this is worth it.
1: Mm, I love that. I think that's beautiful, and I totally 100% agree. Gymnastics and other sports can be so all-encompassing, especially at a collegiate level. I mean, gymnastics, even way before the college level, it's all-encompassing. Mm-hmm. I feel like when student-athletes are trying to think of what to do beyond their sport, it can be debilitating and really hard, because that's been their identity for so long. You figured it out. So what advice would you give to student athletes thinking about their life after college sports?
0: I would say to just find something that you are interested in and to just go after it. Like, rather than, like, don't reminisce on the past. Like, obviously, learn from whatever you did in the past.
1: Yeah.
0: But to think of, and to kind of have an idea before, like, you retire, because I know, like, if you didn't think about it at all and then all of a sudden you're done, like, that's, like, a lot to kind of process.
1: Mm-hmm.
0: And so to kind of have that idea, like, these are the kind of the directions I would like to go in, and then to just, you got to go after it. If you know what you want to do, just go after it like you would if it was your sport.
1: Mm, so good. I'm here with former BOU gymnast Emily Vidmar-Day. Emily, you are amazing and beautiful. Thank you so much for taking the time. You are so busy, so I appreciate you coming here today.
0: Yes, thank you so much.
1: Thanks to Anna Burkholder and Noe Lonnie Lopes for producing this episode with senior producer Cleon Wall. Her Why is a production of BYU Radio.
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0: thinking they're like, wow, I just won the U.S. championship.
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2: Thanks for tuning in for a new episode of Deep Blue. This is the show where we get to know the person behind the number that you see on the field or the court. These are the true stories of BYU athletes from their own mouths and sometimes BYU coaches. That is the case today. My guest, so happy to have former BYU head basketball coach Dave Rose. Dave, always good to talk to you. Thank you so much for doing this.
3: Hey, thanks. Thanks for having me. It's good to be here.
2: So it's been about 5 years or so since you've been the head coach at BYU. Does it feel that long, or does it feel like it was just yesterday?
3: Well, it depends. You know, in some ways it feels like that's what I did for so long, and it just seems like it was just yesterday. But in other ways, I've had a lot of things happen to me in the last 5 years, and so it seems like it's been a long time. But it's good to be back.
2: I think I know how you will respond to this, but I do want to ask you. You are a major part of why BYU is in the Big 12. With what you did as the head coach, with the success that you had in putting the program where it was, how much satisfaction do you personally take that BYU is in the Big 12, knowing that you had a hand in it?
3: Well, I don't take much, but what I do believe is that we didn't mess things up, okay? I think BYU has been on this path for a long time. And I remember, I can't remember exactly what the year was, but it was, you know, three, maybe 4 or 5 years before I retired. We came really close to getting into the Big 12, made a real push. And we had I think that video is still running around somewhere of that presentation that we put together to try to be attractive to the Big 12. And we got shut down. I remember I got a call from Tom, the AD, the night before, and he was just so excited and thought, hey, just hang in there. It looks like something big's on the horizon. And then it didn't happen. But from that, I think that was kind of the initial part of maybe setting a stepping stone to actually get that to happen a few years later. And I'm just excited that it's now. I mean, when you think of the athletes that have played here and that are here now at BYU, that's what they've always wanted to compete at. They want to compete at that level. And what I really am happy for, because I'm kind of removed from the students and I'm removed from the student athletes, but I'm a fan. And as a fan, I'm really excited that, that's the league that we'll be participating in and competing in.
2: Moving away just for a second from BYU and that side of things, you were recently inducted into the Utah Sports Hall of Fame, and it's actually the second Hall of Fame that you've been inducted in. You're also part of the Dixie State Hall of Fame, which happened several years back. What do those types of accolades mean to you?
3: I just feel really, really thankful for the opportunities that I was given and then being able to surround myself with the people that made it happen for me. And I'm excited for that. I think the induction into the Utah State Hall of Fame, I mean, that was pretty humbling. And there've been a lot of great athletes, and that's up there at the up in Salt Lake, and have the chance to go through it and to look and follow all the stories of all the guys from Utah that have been inducted in the Hall of Fame. It's pretty amazing. I'm excited that was able to happen for me and my family.
2: If it wasn't going to be coaching, and maybe it was always going to be coaching, is there another life that you could have seen you living, or another career path?
3: Well, I was in the business school at the University of Houston, and my dad worked in the city of Houston downtown every day, and in that grind. And I interned at One Shell Plaza with Shell Oil Company one summer. My brother graduated from here at BYU with an accounting degree. My sister, she was a financial planner, and so that was kind of my path, was to be into, be a downtown guy and work every day, and answer the bell at 8 in the morning, and you know, then be released at 5. And but after doing that for a summer, I just really had a hard time seeing myself in that role my entire life. And you know, when I married Cheryl, and that was what we were on the path to do, and that was one of the kind of the scariest things I had to do in my life, was to explain to her that I really didn't want to be a financial downtown business guy, that I wanted to coach. And was very, very fortunate that she was supportive and had been supportive all the way through.
2: We know where you ended up out of high school. You ended up at Dixie State. What was your recruitment like?
3: Well, I was my high school coach was about two or three years out of playing for the University of Texas. Mm-hmm. He was a Longhorn, and he got that job as a player at Texas straight to my high school. And so he was helping me in the Southwest Conference, you know, to get feelers out and things. But the most of the interest that I had was from the smaller schools that weren't at like at right now. You think of Southwest Texas State and all the schools that Utah Tech are actually playing now. You know,
2: right.
3: Those were the schools in Texas that kind of recruited me. But I ended up. I really wanted to get to a basketball city or a basketball state. I'd played basketball in Texas in football country, and we were kind of second-class citizens, and we didn't get the love that, you know, all the football players got. And so when I ended up making my decision for college, I chose Dixie because I wanted to play at the University of Utah, where that's my mom and dad went to school, and I had a friend of mine, Richie Keval, who played at Springwoods, who went to Utah, and at BYU and Utah State. Those were the places that I had my eye on because of the crowd, the fan support that they had. And so I ended up at Dixie and played there for a year, and then I went on a mission. I went to England for a couple of years, came back, had a new coach. Neil Roberts was our coach at the time, and played my sophomore year, and then ended up being recruited and going back to play at Houston.
2: Let's go back to your mission. As you mentioned, you went to England, Manchester. Is
3: Manchester,
2: that correct? That was the mission. Where do you put that decision to go on a mission in terms of decisions that had meaningful impact in your life now that you look back on it?
3: Probably was one of the top few that I made, besides who I married. That's probably the most important thing. It was a tough one for me because I was such a I did a lot of things, and I put up with a lot of things, but all I really wanted to do was to play sports. And at that time, in the church, you know, we were all encouraged to go, and but there weren't a lot of guys really returned missionaries that were really successful athletically, and because you take those 2 years off, and it was really tough. And so I made a deal. I knew I was going to Dixie, and I didn't know if I was going on a mission or not, but I made the trek out there, and I ended up playing baseball at Dixie my freshman year. And the deal was, okay, if I have a really good, successful year in basketball and baseball, or both, or either, that's a sign that I should stay home and pursue my life through sports instead of maybe as a missionary. And as it turned out, I had a pretty good freshman year. I was all league. Had a pretty good baseball league. I was a baseball year. I was all league. And I ended up going on a mission. So none of the plans actually worked out the way I thought they were going
2: to. Not the way you had had originally intended. All right. So you had mentioned when you came home from your mission, you ultimately heard from Houston and you ended up landing at Houston. We are going to get to that story in Phi Slam a Jamma. When we come back, this is the Deep Blue Podcast on BYU Radio.
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2: 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I'm your host, Jason Shepherd. My guest today, the great Dave Rose, former BYU head basketball coach, having a great conversation. And before the break, we were talking about you coming home from your mission, and ultimately your former hometown school comes calling, and boy, did you end up landing on an unbelievable team. First off, how did Houston get back in the picture after your mission?
3: Well, that was quite an interesting story too, in itself, but I actually got to Houston at a very good time. But when I was finishing my sophomore year at Dixie, I was having a great year in baseball, and I was being recruited pretty actively by some schools out here to come play baseball. But there are two things with baseball. One was I didn't really enjoy it as much as I enjoyed basketball. I liked it, and it was fun for me. But basketball just – it really motivated me. And the second thing was the basketball scholarships were way better than the baseball scholarships, and my dad had really, you know, kind of taught me to be financially responsible. I learned to disobey him there, you know, just a few years later, and you know, spend most of my life irresponsibly as far as finances are concerned. But at that point, it was a money issue, and so I got the. You know, a couple offers to play baseball, but I thought I was going to go to Southern Utah in Cedar City and play baseball and basketball just like I did at Dixie, but just kind of a fluke thing. The University of Houston, they came back from spring break and they had one of their shooting guards was a kid from. He's from overseas somewhere, and he ended up signing a professional contract there. And so it was late in the spring, and Coach Lewis had a scholarship, and he knew of me, you know, because he kind of recruited me, didn't offer me, but he kind of recruited me out of high school. And my high school coach got a hold of him. He ended up calling me, and you know, got the rest of kind of history. He ended up offering me on the phone. He said, "Hey, do you want to come on a visit?" And I said, "Well, I've been to the university 100 times. I used to live
2: yeah.
3: right there, and I had a good job. It was a summer job, and I was getting married in June. And so, you know, I said, if you're ready to do this, I can sign the papers and we can get it done." And that's kind of how it happened.
2: And then you end up on one of the best college basketball teams of all time. Yeah. And look, there aren't many teams that have – nicknames for the group, and you end up on Phi Slamma Jamma, not just end up on it. You're a co-captain on this Houston Cougar team that has Hall of Famers, Hakeem Olajuwon, Clyde Drexler. How aware were you at the time of what you were a part of?
3: Not very aware. We were, it's hard to believe this, but we were just a bunch of guys trying to be a team and win games. And what I remember the most when I first got to Houston was how competitive the group of guys were, and to almost to a fault, I thought that, my gosh, these guys, there's almost a fight every day just in pickup games. You know, that and our team wasn't really established. You know, we had Rob Williams, who was he ended up being drafted by the Nuggets the next year, and so we knew he was going to be a really good player. But Clyde hadn't, you know, established himself at all, and Hakeem, you know, was a guy who came later, and so we were just young guys. Larry Mishaw was in the mix, and we were all just beating each other up, you know, trying to find our spot in this group of really talented group of guys. But we didn't have any idea the first year or two how good we were going to be, and that we'd end up, you know, winning 30 some odd game, and, you know, run the Southwest Conference, win 16-0 in the league, and win the league. And I mean, we really, I think, surprised ourselves.
2: Well, and you obviously make it to the national championship game in 83. Unfortunately for you guys, you lose to NC State. How did you cope with that loss? How devastating was that, or did you look at it that way?
3: Yeah, for me, it was hard, really difficult. Probably one of the toughest losses. I didn't realize I was going to have another 600 or 700, you know, games to be played that, yeah, I could lose, you know, yeah, throughout my career. But it was really tough. But what really I noticed is just how tough it was on my teammates and the guys that I just had such a bond with.
2: You had already mentioned, so after Houston, you decide to get into the coaching ranks. You start out in the high school ranks in the state of Utah. Ultimately, you head back to St. George. You're an assistant coach at Dixie, obviously now Utah Tech, eventually promoted to head coach. Then in 1997, you get a call from a guy called Steve Cleveland. He hires you as an assistant coach here at BYU, and those were some difficult times in the BYU basketball program. Take us through that rebuilding process and how difficult it really was during those times.
3: Yeah. Maybe the biggest challenge as far as living the challenge. I've felt challenges like that before, but actually trying to live it, because we it took us a while to get that thing going. And I remember when Steve first called me. I mean, I'm the coach at Dixie, and we have really good teams, and, you know, we're winning 25, 27, 30 games there. And he's talking to me about other guys that he could, you know, kind of try to entice to come be a coach there at BYU. And the first two or three telephone conversations, we were just talking about other people. Mm-hmm. And then on the third or fourth conversation, he said, "Dave, I think I've figured out what I want to do." I said, "Great, good for you." He said, "Yeah, I need to hire you as my assistant coach." And I said, "Steve, I don't think that's going to happen. First of all, my wife was from St. George. She was so happy to be back in St. George. I didn't think at all that she would be interested." But anyways, long story short, it worked out. And Steve was one of the best things that happened to me, to us, in our lives and my career, because he was a guy who, he understood this game in a whole, I mean, I understood it kind of the way that he understood it, but he lived it, and he really showed me how to kind of be a coach and a kind of responsible person at the same time.
2: Well, as we know, Coach Cleveland decided to leave in 2005, and you obviously ended up getting the job. But when you accepted the assistant coaching job, was there ever anything in your mind, whether it was a prompting, anything that was on your radar that maybe it was even possible that one day you would be the head coach at BYU? Did that ever enter your mind at all?
3: Not until he left. I mean, because I had actually gone and kind of interviewed for three other jobs when I was in those 8 years that I was an assistant, and it was always another assistant's job. Mm-hmm. And I ended up staying here with Cleve for one reason or another for each of those different guys that had offered me those positions. And each one is a story in itself that just really, even to this day, surprises me that I ended up staying at BYU. But that's what ended up happening. And then later, after I got the job and you know, started making it work, I was so happy that I did, and then kind of maybe knew why I did, because that's what I was preparing for something that I really, really wanted, which was a head Division I basketball job. I just had no idea that it was going to be right here where I was working.
2: Well, and that was such a strange time in athletics here at BYU anyway, because not only is the basketball team going through a coaching change, the football team is going through a coaching change. It happened the exact same year. You and Bronco Mendenhall take over the reins of football and basketball.
3: Brand new AD.
2: Yeah, brand new. That's right. It's so take us all back to that time and just how in flux everything really was.
3: It's a 1 hour story in itself, you know, those few days. President Samuelson was the president at the time, and he had turned the search process over to Tom, and Tom was in the process of trying to figure out what he was going to do. He called me, asked me to come to a undisclosed spot here in town, and we had a I didn't realize that you know, but after being the coach here, you know, for 14 years, I realized, well, there's a lot of people trying to figure out what he was doing, you know, and he wanted to keep it, you know, kind of secret. And so anyways, it was just a private process, and after speaking with Tom and realizing that Tom was excited about the prospects of me being the coach, obviously I told him I was really interested in doing it. And then I talked with President Samuelson, and we went through a long conversation. And he said, you know, Coach, I'd love to have you be the coach here at BYU, but it's not my call. I got some work to do here and see if we can make this happen. And so just sit tight. And those were tough days, you know, because what I wanted to do more than anything was keep that class together, yeah, especially with Lee Kamard. I mean, Lee was my guy, and we had recruited him, and he had so many people interested in him. And you know, I wanted to be able to commit to him that, you know, we wanted you, and you still wanted to come. And so I actually got on a plane and flew to Arizona. And I wasn't the head coach, and I didn't know if – I knew that was the direction that we would like it to go. But anyways, so that was an interesting conversation and how that happened and went through that process. But anyways, long story short, we got to a Monday morning, and then I got the call. And the Monday, President Samuelson said, hey – we want you to be the coach. Do you want to be the coach? I said, yes. He said, okay, we'll have a press conference. I said, when? He said, we're going to do it today.
2: No time to waste.
3: And so it kind of reminded me of watching what just happened here.
2: Yeah.
3: When they're ready to go and they got all the ducks lined up, it can happen pretty quick. And I was just excited for it to happen for me.
2: Well, one of the things that I know people really respond to you about while you're going through your coaching career and you're picking up all these accolades and racking up all these wins, you're also dealing with a lot of challenges at the time with your health. And you were dealing with a cancer diagnosis. And I want to ask you, before we go back to that, I want to know how are you today? Where do things stand today with this?
3: Well, I'm here and I'm upright. So that's good. You know, it's kind of amazing, but I think it's June. Do you see the June 5th or 6th will be my 15th year anniversary of when I was on the plane going from Orange County back to Vegas. Is when I had the episode and ended up in the hospital, and they removed the mass and kind of the rest kind of history. But so for 15 years now, I've been dealing with this neuroendocrine tumor, and I've had many, many procedures, and I've had a lot of operations, and but I was able to coach for another 10 years, and I was really fortunate because I didn't know if I was going to be able to do that. I was so discouraged in my mind. I mean, obviously, I'm fighting this thing, don't really know what it is. But in my mind, I'm just thinking, how in the world can this happen to me that I worked my whole life to get to this position and I've coached 3 or 4 years and still haven't won an NCAA tournament game? We've been there a few times, but it's all going to go away and I'm not going to get to coach anymore. I just can't, come to grips with, you know, what am I supposed to learn from this? Okay. What is this supposed to teach me? And then, the way it worked out is, I couldn't have written it any better. It was great. We had 10 terrific years with terrific teams, great coaches, coaches' families. I mean, I just had a wonderful kind of miracle ride, with a really tough diagnosis, trying to keep it quiet as much as possible. But, you know, trying to manage that was quite interesting. I think it'd be much, much more difficult now, people can take pictures of anything. I mean, walking into the hospital, I mean, all the stuff that people were trying to figure out what was going on, and I could actually keep it kind of quiet back then. Made it all the way to 2019 till I had to call it quits.
2: You obviously are a BYU legend, and so my last question to you is, what do you want your legacy to be?
3: My legacy, I want people to know how much I cared about this place. I love BYU. I had a chance, quite a few chances, to leave and go coach somewhere else, but I love I love the university. I love the mission of the university. I didn't have a chance to go to school here, and so I was very fortunate to be able to work here for 20 some odd years. But I really, really want my players that played here for us to know how much

0: And Cheryl and I the other night were kind of going through and trying to count how many different, you know, foundations have been started in our players' names, and you know, all the commitments of things that these guys do for good in their communities. It all started right here, and the example that was set by the people here on campus, and they get a chance now to go out and live it.
1: Well, I know BYU fans appreciate everything that you have done for this university and for the BYU basketball program. Personally, I certainly appreciate you being willing to do this, but throughout my career, you and your wife, you've always been very nice to me. I've always appreciated that. Thank you so much for taking a few minutes. I really enjoyed this, so thank you.
0: Well, you're easy to be nice to. Yeah. Well, I can't say that about all the media guys, but you know, you're easy to be nice to, and we had a nice run here. I loved every minute of it.
1: Well, Dave, thank you so much, and good luck in the future. Thanks again for doing
0: this. All right, thanks a lot, Jason.
1: All right, thanks again to my guest, Dave Rose. My name is Jason Shepherd. Josh Bergstrom and Ben Hall produced this episode. 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
7: How's it going, everyone? I'm Lauren McLean, and this is Royal Legacy, where we dive deep into the family connections of BYU sports. Joining me today are husband and wife, Mitch and Maddie Matthews, former star athletes for the BYU football team and women's soccer team. Thanks so much for being here with me, guys.
8: We're glad to be here.
9: So happy
8: Thanks
9: to be
8: Thanks for
9: here.
8: Having us.
9: This is going to be fun. Are you sure you're both happy? Because you were giving me some different answers before the season started.
8: No, I am so ready.
9: I am so ready. All right, let's do this. Let's talk about your journeys to BYU first. Mitch, you were a standout athlete in Beaverton, Oregon. Mm-hmm. What made you choose BYU over staying close to home?
8: I actually wanted to be a Duck. An Oregon Duck. Growing up, that's who everyone cheered for, either Oregon or Oregon State, and yeah. I wanted to be a Duck. My dad grew up in Utah, but he didn't go to BYU or Utah, so he went to Southern Utah. So either BYU or Utah was never on the radar.
9: Yeah.
8: Me and my brother Marcus, who I played with here at BYU, we always wanted to be Ducks. It wasn't until he got a scholarship when I was a freshman in high school to BYU that BYU was ever even on the radar. But then once my brother committed to BYU – this is like, you know, going into my sophomore year, then we totally converted to be like, you know, yeah. total Cougars, and that's who we watched. And in 2008, when I was in high school, BYU played Oregon and BYU won, and so I had all the bragging rights, you know, amongst my friends. And then I totally converted to being a Cougar, and once my brother was committed here, that's just where I knew I wanted to go. And then I got a scholarship my junior year, and it was pretty easy to commit here since I knew I was going to play with my brother. And so, I was a late blooming Cougar, you know, but that was great. I learned all about BYU and was thrown into it. And, you know, we ended up staying here in Utah now. So Utah has been home because of my brother, ultimately his decision first to go to BYU. But I'm glad I followed in his footsteps. I'm glad I made it here.
9: And Maddie, you've mentioned on your social media that it was your dream since you were a little girl to come to BYU. What made it such a special place for you?
10: I mean, just growing

0: up in Utah and watching their games. I went to camps ever since I was like 7 years old. And like, I remember just sleeping and thinking about BYU soccer. And
1: really?
0: Yeah. So I was on a club team, Sparta United, and one of the girls' older sisters, Jessica Ringwood, committed to BYU. Yeah. And so just watching her and going to her games, I just saw the atmosphere and I was like, oh my gosh. And they were good. And like, I want to be here. And I just remember going to camps with all my like club friends, and we would like go find Jen and then like juggle in front of her, or like try to impress her.
1: Oh, that is so embarrassing.
0: Looking back,
1: that
0: I'm like,
1: oh. So embarrassing.
0: But like, that's like what we wanted to do, was like play at BYU. Oh, but hey, our strategy worked.
2: It worked. Mitch, that's not embarrassing.
1: No, that's great advice.
2: It totally works.
1: If you're listening, that's great advice.
2: Stalk the head coach. Go find her.
0: That's what you got to do.
3: Oh, my gosh. That's
2: and do
3: like
2: anything you can to impress her.
0: Yes.
2: Oh, I love that. And then, you played soccer, and then you end up running track your senior year. Yeah. How did that come about?
0: So I ran track in high school. I actually ran when I was, like, younger, too. I went to, like, the Junior Olympics and stuff like that.
2: Wow.
0: It was
1: did
0: so
1: you
0: fun.
1: Really?
0: Yeah.
1: I didn't know that.
0: Yeah.
2: You really didn't know that?
1: I didn't know that. It doesn't surprise me.
2: There's going to be lots of revelations.
1: It doesn't surprise
0: me. Lots of them. We're going to learn a lot about each other, Mitch. Yeah, can't wait. Yeah. But yeah, so then I ran in high school, and I obviously was already committed to like play soccer. And so I was in touch with the BYU track coach, but like because I was already committed, it just like timeline didn't work out. And so finally when I was done with soccer, he was like, do you want to come try a semester? And I was so excited. So, yeah, it was a lot of fun.
2: That is awesome. You got to do both of those.
0: Yeah, really cool.
2: You both were elite athletes here at BYU. But how did the two of you meet? Because, Mitch, I recently watched this interview I did with you and Taysom Hill. And I don't know how long he'd been married, but he's like, Mitch, you got to start hanging out with some girls. Like, he was trying to give you some dating advice.
1: That was probably 10 years ago.
2: It probably was. That's it really was. And I actually think you guys met not too long after that.
1: Really?
2: So how did you guys meet?
1: Manifesting. Yeah, I told myself I wasn't going to get married at BYU, and I didn't. I stayed true to that.
0: Oh, my gosh.
1: Not because it's a bad thing, too. It's just that, like, I just feel like, I had one focus, and it was ball. But me and Maddie met at a great time. We met, like, weeks before I left to go train for the NFL. So that was great timing, for at least for me. Was just to be focused on ball while I was here. Then we met at a haunted chairlift in Sundance. You know that ride that you need to go make a haunted chair.
0: That was our first date.
1: That was our first date. Yeah. And that was really fun. And we've been, honestly, ever since that day, pretty much together ever since then.
2: Oh,
1: and that was end of October 2015, and I left in December. So like a month and a half later, I left, and then we did distance for 2 years. But that's where we met, that was our first date.
0: That was our first date. Can I tell the story of how we first met?
2: I want to hear it. Yes.
1: Who's better at telling it, though?
0: Do we want first impression, or do we want how we
1: You can do first impression, and then I'll do how we met.
0: Oh, gosh. Okay.
1: Because your first impression, that was you.
0: Yeah. So I'm a freshman, and you know, like the SAB, like I'm studying at one of those tables, and of course, I'm like scouting around. Like, I'm new here. So I'm like scouting who's cute. And so I see this like really tall, handsome guy walking. And I'm he's cute. And he has like his sweats on and his like socks and sandals. And he's like walking like he's tired, but like kind of with a swag to him. And as I'm watching him, I'm like, he's kind of full of himself. Like, what sport does he play? This
1: total
0: is me being
1: total
0: so
1: judgment.
0: Judgmental. And I'm like, I see BYU football. And I was like, I'm never marrying a football player. That was my, and it was Mitch.
2: Never say never.
0: And that
2: never
0: thought came to my head, and I remember it like yesterday.
1: What are those called? A core memory?
0: Yeah, core memory.
1: Yeah, she said she never did a football player.
0: Yeah, it was funny.
1: From
0: it was
1: my,
0: you.
1: From, yeah, right.
2: So, and then four
1: Snap judgment.
2: Years later.
1: No,
2: was
1: she.
2: Later?
1: I was a senior. She was a.
0: That was 2014, so a year and a half later.
1: Okay. A year and a half later.
0: Yeah,
2: oh, not
0: met.
2: Too much.
0: Not too.
2: Longer.
0: Yeah, and I didn't even know his name. I didn't know who he was, like any of that. And then, like, how we, like, first met was one of his mutual friends was like, hey.
1: Yes, yeah, someone set us up on a
0: blind date. Yeah.
1: And we knew that we were supposed to meet, and she came to one of my games. It was in October of 2015, so, like, early October.
0: Do you remember what team you were playing?
1: I'm playing Cincinnati.
0: Okay.
1: And I tell this part of the story every single time, even though it's not true. I was balling out. I was going crazy in the game.
2: Because you knew she was there.
1: That part. She was there. What's funny is if you look up the stats, I think I it wasn't even that crazy. But she was sitting first row, which she had never done before. But she knew that we were supposed to go on a date, so she sat front row. But like,
2: it was right behind.
1: Yes, exactly. It was right behind the bench too. So every time I come off the field, she's just right there.
0: That's my strategy.
1: And so I take off the helmet. Of course, you get the helmet hair. So of course, you like you know grab some water, make like a little faux hawk, like real quick. I knew she was paying attention, and so of course was I. I think I remember telling some of my teammates too to like, you know, you gotta watch, like that's Maddie right there, whatever. Even though I was totally focused on the game. After the game though, you know how if we win or lose, like you run around the bottom of the stadium and like you high five all the fans and stuff. Game's over. We did that whole high fiving thing around the field, and she stayed to get the high fives from the players, which was so it was a little cringy, you know, but she was doing it for me, but she kind of had to be there to like do it for everybody else. She's reaching her hand down. I make it all the way around and her hands are giving high fives, and I grab her hand knowing that we're supposed to go out soon on this double date. And I was like, hey, how are you? And she wasn't really paying attention. And I said, hey, how are you? And she says back, she's like, nothing. As if she thought I said, hey, what's up? She thought I said, hey, what's up? So she says nothing. I said, hey, how are you? She says nothing. And I remember I froze because I didn't know what to say to that response.
0: We both looked at each other like,
1: I didn't know what to say. So I just kept running. I just kept running. She left, whatever. So that was our first time we had met, and then we went on that date. You know,
0: we redeemed ourselves after on the date. But the first impression, we both were like, huh?
1: First impression was off, let me tell you.
2: Well, tell me you brought that up the first date. I feel like those are stuff you got to air it out.
1: Fun of her,
2: you
1: got to be
0: like,
1: hey.
0: That was like the first thing. Like, good. Hey, what's up, nothing, or something like that.
1: You can't let that awkward moment linger like later.
2: Yeah, exactly.
1: Hey, by the way, a year ago, this has kind of been eating me alive on the inside. Like, I need to tell you this. No, you had to bring it up right away, you know?
0: Well, it's funny because he's like front row. She never sits front row. Like, that's where the athlete section is.
1: She was right there. And then I was leaning over the banister. Like,
0: and then I was with remember Colby Pearson and Grant Jones?
2: Yes.
0: Okay, so I was sitting next to their wives. And so they were waiting for their boyfriends. So I was just standing next to them. And I had my hand out talking to them.
2: Totally makes sense.
0: So I was turned around, so grab my hand.
1: The story checks out, but
2: yeah, it does check anyway. Out. All right, Mitch, I want to know what was going through your mind when you first saw Maddie on the soccer field in her element.
1: Oh, ooh. I mean, it's just next level. Like she has if you know her personality, so kind, so sweet, 0% competitive. Just an amazing person. Everyone loves her. Like she has this like sort of gravitational pull around her. But then she gets on the field and she's so far ahead of everybody else, like athletically, so much stronger, so much faster. There is of course a reason why the track coaches wanted her to always run track, because she was just so much bigger, faster, stronger than everyone. And it was just like so fun to see her in her element in her game. And then playing the sport that she loved, you know. But just to watch her against everybody else, it was a man amongst boys. And I mean that in like the right way. But that's really what it was. And I was always right there on the sideline, like if she ever wasn't shooting enough. So I'd come back. I forget which – I was either on Kansas City or Cleveland. I would come back and watch her games in the fall as much as I could. And I would be right there on the sideline yelling for her to shoot the ball. Halftime, I would like grab her like – stop passing the ball. Shoot it.
0: I was always looking to give my teammates like assists instead of shooting. He's like, no, first look, shoot. And I was like, okay.
1: Shoot the freaking thing.
0: Yeah.
1: So anyways, it was fun to watch her. And I didn't know much about soccer at the time. Still don't. But it was fun to see her just be so dominant and play the sport she loved.
2: Listen, I'm going to second that because I was a sideline reporter at the time. And so I get to watch Manny. You're like, it was like a gazelle, powerful gazelle. Like one of the most beautiful,
1: you know what I'm saying?
2: I'm serious. Like one of the most beautiful athletes. Like the way you play, there was like, Anyway, you're strength so nice. And beauty. Like, it was, you were so fun to watch.
0: I'm blushing.
2: Right, Maddie, let's go to you. What went through your mind the first time you saw Mitch on the football field and you, like, knew him? You know what I mean?
0: Him balling out in Cincinnati. Yeah. I was like, wow.
1: Come on, give me it. What'd you think?
0: It's so funny because, do you remember the Hail Mary? I'm going to bring up the Hail Mary catch. Hail Mary?
1: Yeah, no, I think I do. Yeah.
0: That was, you like, that? When I, like, knew of you, but I, like, didn't know you yet. And I just remember, like, watching that, I know exactly where I was, and just like watching that game, I was like, dang, he's so fast. And like, you like catch the ball, like, not against your chest, but like, you're really good at just like catching it. But anyway, just watching Mitch was like,
1: your terminology is why we got to get that up to speed. Yes, I know what you're saying.
2: You guys got to help each other with your respective sports a little bit here.
1: That is true.
2: Yeah, where were you?
0: I was actually in my apartment with my friends.
1: Everybody remembers where they were. It's crazy. Oh, yeah. It's so funny. I actually
0: just got back from Nebraska. I was playing in Nebraska the day before you, and I flew home, and like right when I got home, we turned on the game.
1: It's blessed ground.
0: And you know what? There was like a newspaper article of like me playing Nebraska on your guys' bus.
1: Whoa.
2: Hey.
1: Is that magic?
0: Yeah.
1: I think Tanner Mangum was also trying to talk to her at that time, too.
2: Well, that didn't work out.
1: I think that happened. Shout out to Tanner.
2: Fred Warner maybe was, too. But anyway, we won't get into that. We're going to take a quick break, but when we come back, we'll have more from former BYU football and soccer stars, husband and wife, Mitch and Maddie Matthews. This is Royal Legacy.
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2: All right, Manny, I want to start with you. What was it about Mitch? At what point did you decide, okay, yeah, I want to marry this guy?
0: First date.
2: Really?
1: What? You never told me that.
0: Well, okay. Not like, okay. We went back to me being judgmental and like, oh, Mitch is full of himself, whatever, blah, blah, blah. First date, I was like, wow, that was, you know, he is so funny. I was laughing the entire time. And like, the best thing about Mitch is like, he's so authentic to himself that he like allows other people to be like that around him. And so like, I felt like I could be myself and joke and all that. So I was like, dang, he's fun. But like, first time marrying him, like thought about it, just like seeing how he treated his mom.
2: Oh, I love that. I love that.
0: Yeah.
2: What about for you, Mitch? When were you like, this girl, she's it?
1: Oh, man. I don't even know if I have like a story or a moment. It was pretty easy, I think. Like, Maddie's just so easy to love. And so, like, I don't think other people had that same effect on me that Maddie had. Where, like, the first time we went out, I'm like, I don't want a day to go by where we're not hanging out, you know, or connected. Yeah. And that's what happened. We stayed connected for every single day since that first date. We've pretty much been together. It was pretty quick. I always told myself, like, you know, do the opposite of what everyone says. Like, get married young, get married while you're at BYU. Like, don't leave college or, like, you know. I didn't really believe any of that. And so I was always just convinced, like, just wait. But Maddie just made it so easy where it was just like, if she's not in my life, then my own life isn't the same, you know. And so it just made it pretty obvious. But there was never, like, a here's the moment, you know. Was she just... I mean, every guy wishes they had a crack at Maddie. You know what I mean? Every guy wishes they had, you know.
2: It's true.
1: So, like,
0: I'm embarrassed.
1: It was pretty easy, you know, from the beginning.
2: I love that. Well, you went all out for the proposal.
0: He did.
2: With a helicopter.
1: We did.
2: Wow.
1: We went all out. We went crazy.
2: Maddie, what was your reaction when you saw a helicopter?
0: It's so funny how it worked out, because my friend was a photographer, and she like asked me, she's like, hey, we should take some pictures for like this photo shoot that I need. Like, I need a model. And I'm like, perfect. Like, we can do it. And so we went to this like house, like with a beautiful backdrop. It was really snowy in January, and we were just like taking pictures. And all of a sudden I hear this like helicopter like around, and I'm like, wow, that helicopter is really close. Like, that's really interesting. And then it just kept getting closer and closer to the point where I'm like, do we even take pictures? Like, what is happening? And then all of a sudden it gets so close I can see Mitch and he's waving. And then like my friend takes me down like behind the hill, and I look and I just see like this carved out like lane with a big heart in the snow where he like went out and like carved it out and everything. And it was just so sweet. And he landed, and I'm like, wait, is this real? Like, you got a helicopter. This is like epic.
1: Look, that is why
0: it took a second to register.
1: That is why I love BYU, because I think I sent one message out to like on Instagram or Twitter or something. I said, who has a helicopter? ? And I had a bunch of Cougar fans that got back and said, like, you know, I have one and my friend has one. And so, Cougar Nation, thank you for stepping up on that one. But I met the guy that day. Met him that day, and we just took off on the helicopter, landed down. He was so excited to do it. It was amazing. He took pictures from inside the helicopter, too. And then we picked Maddie up afterwards, and then we did a little fly through the Provo Canyon, through all the waterfalls, and it was insane. It was amazing. But it's not like helicopter, you think like, oh, I just, you know, just throwing down money. It was BYU Cougar Nation coming together help your broke homie out. You know what I mean? But it was worth it. Pieces came together.
0: And like family like popped out, like they were hiding the whole time.
1: Oh, that's right.
0: Like,
1: my
0: bless your
1: guys'
0: hearts. It was so cold. I'm over here taking like pictures and they're just hiding in a bush.
1: Such a good memory.
0: Such a good memory.
2: I love that. It was such a good memory. You're yawning,
1: Yeah, I'm so excited.
2: Wow, loved that moment.
1: No, it was great. We loved it.
2: So you guys, you had amazing careers at BYU. You met each other at BYU. What would you say is the thing you love most about your experience at BYU? Let's start with Mitch.
1: Loved most about, oh gosh, since we're on this theme, you know, you got to stay on this theme. Best experience at BYU. Man, I don't want to go into like football because that's just like off topic. But I think it was learning how to balance life. Like when you're 18-year-old kid, you're just, your parents do everything for you. You don't really have to think. You just play ball. I went on a mission, you know, before I really came to BYU and played, and still everything there is so structured for you. When you get to BYU, you have to balance school, which I didn't do very well. But you have to balance doing school. You have to balance football. You have to balance, you know, social and dating and family, and then also charity stuff that you do, like speaking and visiting kids and, you know, in hospitals or going to groups to speak, and you have to just balance a lot. And so I just remember thinking, like, I'm really growing up at this time, and BYU is probably the most formative years of my life because you're without parents. We have the structure of football, of course, but like as a human being and as a man, like, this is what I had to figure out. Like, how do I balance being a super high performer in football and then school and then all the social, like just really everything. And then now in life, I look back on my time at BYU and I'm like, that really helped me balance everything. And then now as a dad, as a business owner, those moments were formative to me to like know how to perform through stress, know how to perform after a bad week or a bad game, like the bounce back, knowing how to, you know, have high self-esteem, but also be humble enough to serve. Like, it was, BYU was very formative for me to learn how to be a good man and a good human being.
2: Mm, I love that answer. What about for you, Mary?
0: I want to second what Mitch said, but I won't go into detail because that's the thing, just like the time management and soccer school, and you're just trying to be the best at everything you can. But also, it's like such a loaded question because I feel like I can talk about this for an hour. Like, I just feel like the luckiest girl on the planet to even be at BYU, like go to BYU. Like, and meet the people that I met and have the experiences I got to experience and play for the program that I did. It like has changed my life. And I like give kudos to Jen because she's really good at like the alumni portion where it's like once you're in the program, you feel like you're in the program for forever. And she's really good at like, you know, having events and stuff like that where you feel like you're still part of the program.
1: BYU football is awful at that, but go ahead.
0: Yeah, I'm so sorry.
1: Side note, we can talk about that, but go ahead.
0: But like, yeah, I just have like lifetime connections, and I've learned things from each individual that will impact me for the rest of my life. So just the people that I met, and obviously it brought Mitch, which therefore brought my two children. So
1: let's go.
0: Cool experiences for sure.
1: Little cougar babies, you know what I'm saying?
0: Yeah.
2: Yeah, we're going to get to that in a little bit because I want to know all about their training because I know it's already happening.
0: You don't mess around.
2: I want to know because with everything that you guys said also comes challenges. There's challenges you just mentioned. You have to grow up. You're trying to balance everything as a kid, and then I don't know, then emotions and, you know, everything that goes with being in college and being an athlete. How did you, let's start with Maddie, how did your family and Mitch kind of help you through some of the challenges that you faced at BYU?
0: Oh, they were my rock. Like, even, like, if we're talking soccer portion, just, like, Mitch changed my athletic performance in a lot of ways. Just gave me tips. Not like this isn't a brag or a flex by any means, but like I'm not a selfish person, and that kind of carried on the field too. Yeah. Where it's like I was always looking to assist other teammates and look opportunities for them. How can I help them? And then
1: passing when she shouldn't have passed the ball.
0: Yeah, and even my coaches were like, "Shoot the ball! Like you can shoot it." But it's, I think I have to get permission from other people to be selfish to make it okay. And so that's where Mitch was drilling me and like, "Shoot it, shoot it, shoot it. It's okay, it's okay." And then, like, my senior year was, like, the year that I scored the most goals. So
1: she went off.
0: I was just very grateful for, like, that mindset. And, like, even my dad, I wouldn't be where I am without, like, my dad. And, like, he was the one that put me in soccer in the first place. Well, and, like, my mom, too. But, like, I remember as a kid, my dad's going to hate me for telling this story. But, like, he had me wear like 5-pound like ankle bracelets during practice because he thought it would make me like faster and stronger, which, hey, maybe it worked. I don't advise this to the parents listening, but yeah, he just pushed me a lot and in ways that he thought was best, but like it registered in my head. Like, yeah, we work hard and it carried through. Yeah. So, but yeah, just in all aspects of juggling everything, like my family was my rock.
2: He saw potential in you. Yeah. That's why I did that.
0: Yeah.
2: Mitch, what about for you? Because I'm sure there were a lot of challenges. How did your family and Maddie help you through those?
1: Yeah. Well, in college, at least, Maddie and I weren't really dating.
2: Yeah.
1: But even, I mean, after NFL, I mean, I think I've told this story a million times with my mom passing away. I think, my family did an amazing job at, especially my mom, is they allowed me to believe that I could truly be as great as I wanted to be. And it all just started with the real estate in between my own ears. Like as much as I talk to myself about the things I could become and the great things I can do in the world and on the football field and off the football field, my parents allowed me to think really highly. And I think a lot of athletes lack that. I think a lot of athletes think they're okay and wait to be maybe great, but that doesn't happen if you always think you're just okay. I think the best athletes think they're awesome and great at the sport and fast. They're fast in their mind before they're fast in the field. They're great in their mind before they're great on the field. And I think my parents, my older brother, like they for some reason looked at me and said, like, this kid can go as far as he wants. Let's let him just have all the confidence he needs to have, you know? Mm. And then Maddie was just always right there. She was there for some of the worst moments of my life. And so having her there at those times, you know, getting me back to in the right headspace to, you know, having a funeral while I'm playing in the NFL, funeral for my mom, like having those things and still needing to perform, like my family was just this little tight circle around me. And of course, BYU Nation, of course, everyone else, but my family from when I was really young allowed me to think big. That's number one. And then when times did get tough, like they were always the first ones on the scene. So that was definitely it for me, just a great support system. Because, you know, you do pick your coaches in a sense, and my coaches were awesome, but I think you need a lot more support system than just your coaches, because coaches can make your life hard at times too.
2: Yeah.
1: You know, they're the antithesis of building you up at times.
2: Right.
1: I mean, everyone can say that if you've played a high level of sport. So you need that close group of people outside of football that builds you up, builds you up, builds you up. So you have that sort of shield and protection armor around you while you're playing the sport. And that's exactly what my family was.
2: I love that. You know? Maddie, what was that like from your perspective, having gone through something similarly in your life, to be there for Mitch and support him through that?
0: Yeah. So for those of you who don't know, like I lost my mom to cancer when I was 12. And so watching Mitch like go through that same experience was excruciating. And I feel like for me personally, like I was reliving everything, but like what hurt even worse was like knowing what like they were going through. Like I just knew what was coming, and like the people that you love the most, you just, you know, it was just hard to watch. But yeah, they handled it with grace and I tried to help the best I could. But like the one thing that I learned is like everyone just grieves differently. And even though I handled it one way, other people will grieve it a different way. And like, that's totally okay. Like grief looks different for everybody, and just like accepting it and like knowing that, you know, feelings are valid and we just have to go through the emotions. But yeah, Mitch's family is, I got so lucky. Like, again, I just, like, pinch me, right? Where I'm like, how did I get married into such an incredible family?
1: You are lucky.
0: No, I really, you're so lucky. I really am so lucky. Like, my father-in-law, he's my best friend.
1: Shout out. She likes my dad more than she likes me.
0: He's my best friend. And, like,
2: I have seen a lot of videos of you and your father-in-law.
1: She likes my dad more than she likes me.
0: And Lisa was just, like, incredible. We were, you know, again, first thing, like, watching Mitch, like, how he treated his mom was, like, one of the first things. Like, whoa, like, I really love this guy. Like, they were two peas in a pod, and I really, really admired that.
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7: BBC News with Sue Montgomery. Events to celebrate America's 250th anniversary of declaring independence from Britain are taking place across the country. In a speech from an assault ship, the Vice President, J.D. Vance, said people who talked about America's sins, but not its national greatness, misunderstood the essence of America. Some ceremonies, though, have been cancelled due to a heat wave. From Washington, here's Peter Bowes.
8: It's always hot on the 4th of July in America's capital, but this year's temperatures are exceptional. The intense heat and humidity have forced the cancellation of Independence Day parades in both Washington and Philadelphia, where the Declaration of Independence was signed in 1776. On Washington's National Mall, organisers have delayed the opening of the public entry gates to reduce the amount of time people spend waiting in the brutal weather before the evening celebrations. Despite the conditions, President Trump has promoted the event as a spectacular rally.
7: Russia says Ukrainian attacks will not go unanswered. After St. Petersburg and the surrounding region came under a large Ukrainian drone attack overnight, an oil terminal in Russia's second city was struck. Here's James Landale in Moscow.
9: We know that Ukraine has targeted these targets before, and Ukraine clearly seems determined to keep the pressure up because it knows that it's beginning to bite, and that Russia is beginning to suffer fuel shortages as a result of the striking these oil terminals. And the irony has not been lost on many people. You now have Russia, one of the biggest oil producers in the world, actually now having to contemplate importing refined fuel because it simply hasn't got enough itself because of so many Ukrainian attacks.
7: Iranian state media say senior representatives from Hezbollah and Hamas have attended the first official day of mourning for the country's former supreme leader. They were among vast crowds of Iranians loyal to the Islamic Republic who have been paying their respects to Ayatollah Ali Khamenei in Tehran. An Egyptian former doctor who alleged that women were being abused at a university hospital in Alexandria has been given a suspended six-month prison sentence. Here's Warren Bull.
10: Amnia Sweden was convicted of spreading false information following a Facebook post describing what she said were cases of abuse at Al-Shatfi University Hospital. Among the claims, she said a doctor had sexually assaulted a woman in labour and later mocked her. Ms. Sweden, who was a trainee doctor at the time, also claimed that vulnerable patients, including a sexual assault survivor, were denied treatment. The court said she hadn't provided evidence for some of the allegations. Alexandria University, which runs the hospital, has said it will carry out an investigation.
7: BBC News.
11: If you find yourself really wanting to prove to other people or let people know that this is an exception for you, or I'm eating a salad, you can eat the donut, I'm eating a salad, anything like that, I think if you're explaining and judging implicitly in that, then you're not actually enjoying the food. Nobody cares. Like, literally nobody cares. You don't have to tell anybody why you do or don't eat something.
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12: Are you sick of thinking about food? I don't mean dreaming of nachos. I personally never get tired of that. Side note, arranging chips on a baking sheet wide instead of tall is how you maximize cheese distribution. Side note from that, my local grocery store has a little hidden cheese clearance in the freezer section where they mark down all the little leftover pieces of fancy cheese that are too small to sell. You should check your local grocery store in case they do the same thing. This is a great way to try a lot of expensive cheese for very little money. Follow me for more nacho tips. Anyway, in a perfect world, all thinking about food would be like that, dreaming of new variations of what you love and plan to eat. But instead, we live in this world where we're constantly bombarded with mixed messages about food. Everyone's got an opinion on what other people should be eating or thinking about eating or saying about what they're thinking about what we're eating. You get it. So I think it's high time for a little reset. My friend Katie Miller specifically works with people to help them find balance and healthy mindsets around food. Meet Katie.
11: I'm Katie Miller, and I help people change their eating.
12: Such a loaded term, such a loaded topic for so many people. Like, I feel like there's a lot of conflicting information about don't worry and hyperfixate so much on what you eat, or be careful, watch what you eat, or don't eat this, don't put restrictions on it. Well, don't go crazy, be mindful. Well, don't be too aware, you know,
11: yeah,
12: all of this stuff. Well, I'd love to hear your own journey of how you got to where you are now with having a good, healthy relationship with food and having the ability to help others with it.
11: I'm going to answer that actually with a visual. If you just imagine a V or a funnel, and at the bottom of the funnel is super restrictive, 100% compliance eating pattern, right? Mm-hmm. So some very strict diet. Going up to the top, at the very top is eat whatever you want, whenever you want it, like just free for all, right? For most of my adult life, I kind of just like went back and forth between these two. And most of my pregnancies were up here. And then I'd gradually move down a little bit more structure. Maybe I'd get into restriction. And then I spent a lot of my adult years down here in this area of very rigid dieting and trying to be thin. And after the birth of my last child, I was like, I can't do this. I can't live down here. Mm-hmm. And also, it doesn't feel good to live up here.
12: In the extremes.
11: The extremes. And it's just unsustainable. And it just doesn't feel good. So I really became fascinated and kind of obsessed with what does this happy medium look like? In the middle of these two extremes, what does that medium or happy eating zone or whatever you want to call it, like, how can I stay there where I have some structure, right? I'm not up here. I have some structure, but I'm also like, not in diet culture, and I'm caring about my food, but I'm not being weird. What is that? What does that look like? And that became, through a lot of trial and error, through a lot of learning, that's what I became really, really obsessed with, sustainable, healthy, happy eating. And then that's what I would help other people find, right? Mm-hmm. What is your place in between these two extremes? And also, I just want to say this, you can move. Let's say we find your happy eating for whatever season of life you're in. You can always shift up and shift down as needed. If you need to lower your cholesterol and you need to kind of come down a little bit, if you are feeling like you've been down here for a long time, you need to lean into self-trust and flexibility. You can move up the funnel or up the V. But to know kind of what your baseline is, I think is so powerful. And I think a lot of people are missing that. It just feels like we're being pulled either toward diet culture, toward cultural expectations of being thin all the time, no matter the season of life you're in or whatever, like being pulled in that this is the highest and holiest value in our society, and being pulled in the other direction of ultra processed refined foods and a U.S. food system that prioritizes corporate profits over public health. And so because of these forces, like market forces really are pulling us and kind of like, it doesn't matter what you eat, right? If you just go with the flow, if you just eat whatever's available, if you eat whatever feels good, you might end up eating a lot of food that doesn't actually feel good, but feels good in the moment, but it doesn't feel good to your body in the long run.
13: Is it nourishing?
11: Is it nourishing? Is it giving you the nutrients you need and the energy you need for your life? I think often it's very obvious that we get pulled down in this way into diet culture. That's what's very obvious. But I think sometimes in that, in kind of rebelling against that, sometimes we lose nutrition or anything that feels like a boundary or a rule with food is like, whoa, don't diet though. Like you can't diet. Like right,
13: diets don't work.
11: They all fail.
13: Gain more weight if you do a diet.
11: 100%. And so we lose any intention around like fruits and vegetables or just having whole grains and food. I don't want to say rules, but boundaries or personal policies or things that are important to us that matter for our long-term health. We kind of lose that because we don't want to be down here, but then it's throwing the baby out with the bathwater when we come back up here. So I don't feel like we talk about this enough, but when you have a society that really prioritizes on both ends corporate profit over health, do you know the term bliss point? Have you heard this before?
13: Mm-mm.
11: There are basically teams of people who work in food companies to find the bliss point, which is the optimal Dorito dust, right? Or the optimal
13: creaminess. They are doing a phenomenal job. Like a really good job, guys.
11: Right? Yeah. Kraft mac and cheese, all of these things, the optimal crunch. It's this point of like optimal release of dopamine, right? Food companies are working so hard to make their foods feel as addictive and cravy as possible because it's money, right? Then we will buy more of them. And so that's also a huge pull in this. Those foods are cheap and they're accessible and they're pleasurable and they're everywhere, right? And it's not just Doritos. It's the Twinkies and the fruit snacks and the everything. You walk into the grocery store, it's the majority of the aisles, right?
13: I am struck by how many options there are for them. I keep thinking, how can they remain making a profit when there's so much variety?
11: Yeah, yeah. Like how many different types of Doritos are there?
13: And I'm like, can I get rid of them except for my favorite?
11: Except for nacho
13: cheese.
11: And I decry this type of thing. I just am like, this is horrible. And if you walk into my house, there's Pop-Tarts in my fridge. I have all of this. It's the world we live in. And so we just have to find ways to be aware of that and know that there are forces on both of these ends pulling us. And it takes intention and work to stay in that happy medium, to not get sucked into like, what the heck, it doesn't matter. And into, I need to be overly restrictive and I need to manipulate my eating so that X, Y, Z.
13: I like that you're saying that it requires us to use intention when we're making food choices. And in the same breath, you are also explaining why it is that we all feel so drawn to these foods too, that there are forces that are outside of our control. And so being aware of them will help us to make better choices. And you can't just be like, well, whatever.
11: Yeah.
13: How did you come to learn this for yourself personally?
11: I read a really fantastic book called Salt, Sugar, Fat by Michael Moss, and it was this huge expose into the tobacco companies when they weren't tobacco companies anymore. They bought Nabisco and Kraft, and addictive marketing is what they do, is what they specialize in. And it's the biggest, I don't know if the word is gaslight, we are being marketed so heavily with the marketing, but also with the taste, with the crunch, even just what goes into a box of Pringles, like once you pop, you can't stop, or the sounds, like everything, we are being marketed so hard and so heavily. But then to be told, it's so weird, you can't stop eating our food. That's probably a willpower thing. Like, it's probably you. Maybe you should exercise more. It's so ridiculous that we're being sold to so aggressively in taste, like, biologically and psychologically. And then it's like, yeah, that's a you problem. Like,
13: no, and
11: you know?
13: Also, like, if you look at what a serving size is considered too, like two Oreos is a serving size. No, it's not.
11: 100%.
13: Come on.
11: 100%.
13: It's a sleeve.
11: It's a sleeve.
13: We all know it.
11: Yes. Yes. But yeah, it's so weird that we can't stop eating this stuff. But
13: interesting. So they're putting the responsibility on you. Like, weird that you can't do that, that you don't have enough willpower.
11: Yeah.
13: That sounds like a you problem.
11: That sounds like a you problem.
13: Yeah. If there were one sort of myth or one sort of idea that people have about food that just drives you crazy that you would love to debunk, what would it be? You can only choose one.
11: I would say that if there's anything out there that is so far away from fruits and vegetables, whole grains, proteins, healthy fats, like that really is the magic. And if there's someone out there that is saying something that is hugely contradictory to that or has some kind of secret formula or supplement or something that like you have to cut out an entire one of those, I would just be really, really skeptical. Also, I used to think that people were weird who ate tofu and like just...
13: yeah, same. You know? Like as a kid, I was like, why would you in a million years? And now I'm like, that actually makes a lot of sense.
11: Yeah, no. So I would say tofu is one I definitely changed my mind on. It's super healthy. It's really good for you. It's easy to make.
13: It sounds like you're saying, I don't want to put words in your mouth, that the basics of just eating whole grains fruits and
11: whole
13: vegetables,
11: foods, real
13: fats,
11: food.
13: Real food. Protein is good.
11: Yeah. Yeah.
13: Stick with that.
11: Stick
13: Anybody
11: with that.
13: Who's trying to say, actually, I have a different hack, be suspicious of that.
11: Yeah. I have some pills that will actually.
13: You can eat whatever you want.
11: You just have to take. Or anyone who says you have to cut out or plants are bad for you or you don't eat fruit or any of that, I think would raise alarm bells to me.
13: That's interesting. What should we be wary of or an alarm bell that should go off to say that we're off course from a healthy eating pattern?
11: Okay. I think the main thing to know, if there's room for a little bit more joy, a little bit more agency in your relationship with food, definitely not going into like eating disorder territory, like nothing like that. Just if your relationship with food could use a little bit more joy and a little bit more maybe sovereignty, really watch the way that you talk about yourself and food. For example, here's a couple things that when people say, I get a little bit like, I will have people tell me, you know, I think I have a pretty good relationship with food. And then later on in the conversation or the next day or whatever, I hear them or they'll tell me flat out, like, I hate food. I wish I didn't have to eat it.
13: Wow.
11: And I hear that. If you're saying that once in a while, whatever. If you're saying that habitually and perpetually, that's concerning. Why do you hate food? Could you imagine if I was like, I'm working on my marriage.
13: Yeah.
11: We're making great progress in therapy.
13: Oh, awesome.
11: But I hate my husband. I wish I didn't have to be around him.
13: What?
11: Right? Like,
13: yeah.
11: It just is a little bit like...
13: That's so true. And you need it in order to live, too. Can you imagine somebody being like, I love air. It smells so good. I love the feeling in my lungs, but I hate breathing.
11: But I hate breathing.
13: I hate it. And you'd be super concerned.
11: Yeah, so that's one. I think anything that you say that is steeped in hatred, judgment of ourselves or other people, if you are taking what someone else is eating and judging it, like, oh, you're having a second piece of cake. What that really is saying is, like, you don't feel good having that second piece of cake, mm-hmm. right? Like, there's a lot of projection there. Or, oh, you're eating a salad. I should be eating a salad. If you're taking things that other people are eating and then making it mean something about yourself, you don't actually have to do that. That is actually optional. And that is, I would say, indicative that there's something there to look at. There's something that you don't feel good about in yourself. And then when you see it being reflected in someone else, it leads you to make a really harsh judgment, either about that person or about yourself. I would say also language steeped in perfectionism or moralizing, like, I was so good yesterday, or I ate so bad last week, and I'm such a pig. That also indicates that you see food as good and bad, and it's sinful or righteous. And then you feel that way maybe about yourself, and you feel ashamed, or you feel really proud when you do good, but then what's the flip side of that? You know, like, so food is just food. Food is just food. It's vitamins and minerals and carbohydrates and all of these components, but it is not being injected with any moral value. We don't have to do that.
13: But we do.
11: We do. We all do. I think we all do. It's really common to do that. Anybody who's like, oh, I'll start that Monday, or I'll start tomorrow, or I'll start next month, or I'll be healthy when, it implies a little bit that there is something really hard that you're about to do, and you don't want to do it now because it's going to be hard, and Monday I'll have the energy or strength or willpower or the thing to do it. But not today. I'm just going to be me. A different time, I'm going to be someone else who likes eating healthy.
13: And that's a warning sign.
11: You're setting yourself up for a little bit of a dichotomy, like, I'm off now, I'm going to be on then. But if you're off and then you're on, you're going to be off again, you know?
13: Yeah, it implies that you can always get on and off.
11: On and off, right. Where if you're really striving to just be someone who eats healthy food, I think it's a little bit better to just be like, what am I going to eat for dinner tonight? What am I going to add to my dinner tonight? What does today look like? But anytime it's like, well, I'll do that then. I'll start Monday. I'll start tomorrow. I'll start. It's like you're going to change something so drastically because it's going to be so difficult and challenging, which also implies you're going to go back to being you. Do you see what I'm saying?
13: Like, yeah, that's not really how you feel.
11: Yeah, exactly.
13: You're acknowledging it.
11: Right.
13: Oh, that's so good.
11: And then, okay, the last one I would say is if you are over-explaining why you do or don't eat something, you're not enjoying it. So if you're you guys, I am having this donut. I don't usually have donuts. I just want you to know, like, this is special for me. This is different. Everybody's eating a donut. It's like, yeah, it's yummy. Understand. Nobody cares. Like, literally nobody cares. But if you find yourself really wanting to prove to other people or let people know that this is an exception for you, or I'm eating a salad. You can eat the donut. I'm eating a salad. Anything like that. I think if you're explaining and judging implicitly in that, then you're not actually enjoying the food. Nobody cares. Like, literally nobody cares. You don't have to tell anybody why you do or don't eat something.
13: That's so fascinating because we do live in a time where people overexplain what they're eating and what they're not eating and
14: yes.
13: why. Which now that you're describing it, I'm like, I wonder if my grandma sat around and talked with her friends and they were like, well, I'm not eating this anymore, but I do eat this
14: yeah.
13: and here's why and I feel better. Oh, have you tried this and yeah. you count this and you do that? And
14: yeah,
13: I'm pretty sure I can say, can't call her up. She's passed. But I'm pretty sure she didn't have that phenomenon. And I bet my mom did. I bet my mom's generation
14: yeah.
13: did.
14: 100%.
13: And so, and I know for sure I do.
14: Yeah.
13: So in just a short span, anecdotally, we've come a long way, not the right direction.
14: Yes. Yeah. No, 100%. I think that's a really great point of how would my grandma feel about being able to eat a donut or being able to.
13: It's different.
14: It's so different.
13: Grandma grew up in the Depression.
14: Yeah.
13: Didn't have anything. And so when you're saying that, I'm like, oh, food meant something different.
14: Yeah. 100%.
13: And actually, it's interesting because the stories that we tell ourselves and that we tell others about food, from what I'm hearing from you, are pretty important. And so now I'm thinking, oh, yeah, my grandmother was a grandmother that showed love through food.
14: Yeah.
13: And some people in the family hated that. Some people in the family loved that. They all had an opinion about it.
14: Yes.
13: That I knew that opinion as a small child. And boy, isn't that telling.
14: Yes.
13: And now as an adult, I think, oh, I know why she did that. How beautiful.
14: Yeah.
13: And it's food.
14: Yeah.
13: But it's just a tool. But we don't see it like that now.
14: Yeah.
13: We see it as a, hey, no, this is good. This is bad. Don't
14: yes.
13: Do this instead.
14: Right.
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13: So I want to ask you about the science of food, to be totally vulnerable. This is something that I like to hide behind. Mm. Well, we know now this, so now I will change what I eat or what I don't eat based on science. Mm-hmm. And this idea of like hacking your body and longevity, and we've learned this and that and the other. So it can give us a false, I'm talking for myself, a false sense of we eat this way now because we have the science and the information. What is your perspective on that?
14: I think we miss out on so much when we're so focused on optimization, or we're focused on getting it right, or focused on being perfect. We miss out on so much joy and so much fun and so much ease. I really, really, truly feel like eating healthy can be easy. Actually eating the food, actually eating blueberries
13: right.
14: is not hard. It might be hard to buy the blueberries or to afford the blueberries. There are things that are hard that make long-term, happy, healthy eating challenging for sure, but the actual act of eating food and healthy food isn't hard.
13: We've forgotten that.
14: Yes.
13: We've lost sight of it. It does feel like I need to meal prep, I need to buy fresh produce, and I need to repackage it to look a certain way or to keep it to lasting really long in the refrigerator. You know, like.
14: Yeah. I want to say something about meal prepping.
13: Please.
14: Making decisions ahead of time about food is super important.
13: Okay.
14: I think when we hear the term meal prepping, it conjures up something different. That's like,
13: I have to go to Amazon or Target and buy
14: the boxes,
13: matching containers, and it's just like a whole thing.
14: It's a whole thing. Yeah. And there's a whole
13: which is
14: like,
13: not true, I know.
14: Yes,
13: but,
14: yeah.
13: I'm saying it, but I'm just saying it. It almost just seems like out of your reach, a little bit like a privileged problem,
14: yeah.
13: a little like yeah. classist sort of thing about
14: yeah.
13: what it looks like.
14: Which, right, which like did grandma have the containers?
13: Yeah,
14: right.
13: Which doesn't sit well with me.
14: Yeah, it's also a narrative we see really common on social media, right? We'll see the containers and you see through in the labels and the fridge and like, who lives like that?
13: I want to, but I don't, but I do.
14: It's appealing to just open your fridge and know that's your lunch and pull it out. Right. That is that.
13: And no shame to anybody
14: who does
13: can
14: that.
13: Do that. And if they're in the phase of life that they can do that.
14: Right.
13: Because sometimes, to be honest, I do that.
14: Yeah.
13: And I do like it because it feels like I'm taking care of myself.
14: Okay, so that's the point that I want in the meal prep. If you think it needs to look a certain way, there are dozens of ways that meal prep can look.
13: It can. That's the point.
14: This is the point. It can look like that. It can look like the containers. Yeah. I've done that before too, right?
13: Do whatever you want.
14: Exactly. But there is more than one way to make decisions ahead of time about food. And also thinking about meal prep, not in terms of a bunch of extra time. This mm-hmm. isn't a bunch of extra time. When you walk into the kitchen and you open the fridge and it's lunchtime and you're hungry, you are in decision mode, right? You're trying to figure out what to eat and you're hungry, you're maybe grumpy, and you're like maybe going to grab the first thing. What we want to do is just have that decision made before you walk in, but you're still taking the time to make the decision. So it's a reallocation of decision-making time, not a bunch of extra additional time. Does that make sense?
13: Well
14: you're
13: said.
14: Still making the decision. Yeah. You're still taking the time to make the decision in
13: Think
14: the kitchen.
13: Think about when you're making the
14: when
13: decision.
14: When you're making the decision. Exactly.
13: You're going to have to make it regardless.
14: Yes.
13: So set yourself up for success and make the decision when...
14: When you're not starving, mm-hmm. when you're not grumpy, when you haven't had a really long day at work, make the decision in a place where like, this is what I want to be eating. And then you make it as easy as you can in your environment to when you walk in, that is the first thing you see. It's already done for me. And it is an act of self-care. It really is like, I'm nourishing myself. Yesterday me really cared about today me and they put it right here for me and I'm going to eat it. But that can look like... Just to give you an example, it can look like the containers. It can look like, I don't know what I'm going to want for lunch. I don't want to be nailed down. I have commitment issues maybe. What if I don't want the sandwich that day? So I'm going to have three options that are easy and ready to go. Or I'm always going to keep some frozen vegetables and some frozen salmon in my freezer. And I know that that's a 10-minute in the air fryer type yeah. thing. And I know it's there and that can always be there if whatever I wanted doesn't work. Also with neurodivergence, with certain types of mental struggles, mental illness, I think finding a way to think ahead about your food, make those decisions to make your environment work for you, it's never going to be like someone else's thing.
13: Oh,
14: you
13: yeah.
14: know, it's you really have to find ways that work for your brain. And that might look like eating the same lunch every day for 3 weeks. Like,
13: yeah, I know because some people love that.
14: Yeah.
13: And I would not.
14: I wouldn't either.
13: But how great if you
14: totally.
13: Just know what works for you and it
14: just
13: makes you feel good and you
14: right.
13: just do it. Like, why is that the worst thing in the world?
14: Right. You eat it for however long and then you get sick of it and you go on to something else.
13: It like feels like you're coming back to this idea of intention.
14: Yes.
13: You've got to think about it ahead of time.
14: We just need to find ways that work for your life, your kids' soccer practice, your job, your family schedule, and it can actually
13: okay.
14: work for you.
13: I like this, and I think it's an encouraging thought because it's getting people to reimagine the false narratives, the stories they tell themselves in their heads that
14: yeah.
13: may not be true, and to say,
14: yeah.
13: hey, that story may not be true. Let me give you an example. Give me some
14: yes.
13: examples that people could be inspired by, because obviously you're not all going to do the same thing, but
14: right.
13: it could get you to start thinking about it in a different way.
14: Yes. For example, everybody should be eating more potatoes. They're low in calories, they're cheap, they're high in fiber, vitamin C, B6, potassium.
13: I've got a bag of potatoes at my house right now, just being ready to, I don't know.
14: Okay, you take that potato.
13: Okay, tell me.
14: And you cut it like an X in the potato.
13: Okay.
14: You put it in the microwave.
13: Oh, okay.
14: 3 minutes.
13: 3 minutes.
14: Let it sit for 2 minutes after. It's going to be really hot.
13: Oh, yeah.
14: Hot potato. Let it sit there.
13: It's a thing. It's a game
14: it is,
13: and a thing.
14: It is. It's popular for a reason. And then you pull it out, salt and pepper, and you just eat a warm, salty potato. That will keep you full. Any time of the day, anytime you need a snack, potatoes are number one on the satiety index, meaning per calorie, they are the most satisfying food.
13: They are satisfying.
14: They are so, who doesn't love a potato?
13: I'm like salivating. I also want to put butter and cheese on that potato.
14: I was going to bring you a potato today because,
13: you
14: but
13: were?
14: I was. I'll give you one next time I see you.
13: Thanks. Okay.
14: You're welcome. And that's the thing is, right, like, would you only eat apples if they were caramel apples? Can you just eat
13: yeah.
14: an apple? Just for a snack on a Wednesday afternoon.
13: Yeah.
14: It's under 5 minutes. It's satisfying. It'll give you energy. I love potatoes so much.
13: I love potatoes.
14: I love potatoes. And

0: You can microwave Brussels sprouts. You can open a can of vegetables. You can eat a pepper. You can eat a red pepper. I eat them like apples. You can just like munch on it.
1: Wait, I want to play this game. I love apples and stuff, but I never would sit down and cut apples. Now I slice apples like thin, really thin.
0: Luxurious.
1: And I feel like a fancy lady. I love it so much.
0: That's
1: and
0: real.
1: Then it's like a potato chip.
0: Yes.
1: It's got the crunch,
0: the snap.
1: But it's sweet. And I find that when I slice them really thin like that, then my kids are like, my adult kids when they come over, not all the time, to grab like them more than if I just, you know, cut an apple in half and just ate, or whatever, or just
0: 100%.
1: Ate a whole apple or whatever. Like texture matters. It's the same thing.
0: Yes.
1: I was like, oh, I don't really like Brussels sprouts until I started shaving them and they were like all shaved and then crispy. And I was like, I love Brussels sprouts. Texture matters. Things matter. Knowing how, like your own tastes instead of saying eat more vegetables, I find that it's more helpful to be like, what are your favorite ways to eat them?
0: Oh, totally. I mean, roasting vegetables makes them 100 times sweeter, and the crunch and the little bit of char. I don't like a Brussels sprout either, but you microwave it and then throw it under the broiler with a little oil and salt and pepper.
1: Oh,
0: it's right. And that little flaky like crunch. I could talk the whole time just about food. It's okay to take shortcuts. You know, it's okay to make it work for you. There are so many different ways that you can make this so much easier for yourself by not thinking it has to look a certain way.
1: Eating healthy doesn't have to be complicated. I love this advice from Katie. In a social media saturated world where bronzed influencers toss 30 ingredient salads on their pristine marble countertops and call it effortless and biohacking, a potato is actually good enough. Actually, it's better than good enough. It's genuinely nourishing for you and enjoyable in its natural state, give or take a little bit of cheese if you're me, or cinnamon sugar on the Japanese sweet variety if you're Katie. Full disclosure, I actually had to cut a lot of really amazing potato discussion out of this episode, which you'll have to find on Instagram, or possibly on Katie's upcoming Potato Potato podcast, which I really hope she makes. I know she's got the material. Most importantly, you can lean into whatever methods make it easier for you to eat more whole grains, fruits, vegetables, protein, and healthy fats. The trick is to keep checking in with your own mind and body. It's not about how it looks. You don't need matching glass containers and a label maker unless that genuinely brings you joy. Unlike the hype and trends and the general food noise we've all heard, these are not actually decisions of good and bad, right and wrong. If you find yourself explaining to your friends, your family, or your coworkers why you're eating something or not, pay attention to that language and give yourself permission to let go of the judgment. Food isn't a moral thing, and we can support each other in having healthy mindsets by getting rid of the commentary. Now, if you'll excuse me, I've got a potato to microwave. You're listening to The Lisa Show. We'll be right back.
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1: Welcome to the Council of Moms. I'm your host, Lisa Valentine Clark. We assemble the best and the brightest of moms of different backgrounds, different ideas. We come together because nobody can do motherhood alone. We're all making it up as we go, and it's all hands on deck. So that's why we're here to talk about all the things that moms are worried about or concerned about or just want to laugh about. I am the mother of five mostly grown children. I'm at the stage of parenting right now where I'm not questioning everything anymore, but I am super reflective. My youngest is a senior in high school, and I'm finding myself having lots of flashes of moments of like, is this how it felt with all of them when they were this age? Or she's a

0: approaching like becoming 18, like, wait, what else do I need to know before she's legally an adult? It's kind of overwhelming, but it's also kind of freeing. So lots of emotions, which is actually my theme for motherhood. I'm not the only one on this council. Thank goodness. We also have three other incredible moms. I'll let them introduce themselves.
1: Thank you. My name is Ruth Aguirre. I am a mom of four beautiful children from 13 to 7. And so I'm in the phase of life where I don't have toddlers or babies anymore, but also entering adolescence, which is a whole nother ball game, I'm starting to realize. And I am passionate about being a mom and also finding that balance with myself and my identity. So it's all a beautiful, crazy, messy journey. And I'm here for it.
2: I'm Amy Hackworth, and I am a mom of three boys. My two oldest are out of the house now, which was not the case, I think, last time I was on the Council of Moms. That's a new situation for us to have our second son out of the house. And then we have a little guy still at home, an 11-year-old. So we're sort of like, I know we did the math on this, but now here it is. Here it is. We have one child at home and he's 11. It's wild and great. And I'm also doing lots of reflecting, Lisa, in that stage too, of thinking, did I teach those older kids enough? What do we still need to teach this little guy?
0: Yeah.
2: And lots of letting go too. Lots of letting go, saying, okay, we did what we did. And here they are. Great kids. Great kids.
0: Yeah. So. Great kids. And last but not least,
3: hi, I'm Erica. I have five kids. Two of them are still at home and three are gone. And yet I say they're gone and yet they're in my house more than they were when they were teenagers. The difference is they still want all my food. They just don't want my opinion. So that's where we're at.
0: I love it. And I love the Council of Moms. What a great introduction. The Council of Moms, uniting moms everywhere, one carpool at a time. Yes. Council of Moms, we've tried everything, so you don't have to. And as always, the Council of Moms made with real moms. So, real moms, I have a real question for you from one of our listeners. Dear Council of Moms, my kids are obsessed with getting a pet. It's not a phase. They beg and beg and beg and beg it, and they promise that they'll take care of it. And I'm pretty on the fence. I'm not a pet person myself, and I really don't relish the thought of having one more thing to take care of. But it also seems like a core childhood experience. And some people say that it's a good way to teach responsibility. So I'd just like to hear from some moms on the other side. Is there anything you wish you knew or anything you wish your kids had done to prepare for this? How do I know if my kids are ready to take on the responsibility of owning a pet?
3: One word, goldfish. That's it.
0: Okay.
3: That's where you start. That's where you end.
0: That's not a bad idea. Because my first thought was like, what kind of pet? Like,
2: totally.
0: You know, are we talking about a llama or are we talking about a... You know, a lizard, a dog, a cat, because these are all different responsibility levels. Don't you think?
2: Yes. We had a lizard. I thought that would be so easy. We had a lizard and a frog. But you have to go buy live crickets for these animals. You are at the pet
0: store every
2: week.
0: It's like another to-do.
2: It is totally another to-do. It is not buying a bag of food that you keep at home for however long. So I don't know. We've been burned. I'm not a pet person. I'm a sort of a pet person. I love other people's pets. I'd like a pet to come and visit me.
0: Oh,
2: I don't want to take care of a pet.
0: Turns
2: out my kids don't either.
0: Listen, I feel like I am a cautionary tale, like for so many things. I am not a pet person. I got a COVID dog, and you know what that means. Like a lot of people did. And listen, I love my dog, Gus. I do. And he follows me everywhere and he drives me insane. Every day I just think, I'm so sorry because I feel like I'm not taking as good care of him as he deserves. And I feel like he's really not being a good pet, but I don't have the time to like train him like I did right at the beginning. And in my defense, when I got him, all five of my, because I was always like, no, I'm not taking care of one more thing. And the kids would be like, please, please, please, we want a dog, please, please. And I'd say, if you take care of him And when we got Gus, we were all super, super sad. I literally thought to myself, I can't be any sadder. I might as well get a dog. I literally said that, like, life is horrible right now. So yeah, get a dog. What else do you want? Like, I was. So my really good friend, who is a total pet person, you know, like fosters dogs and cats. And she's like, I found one that I think could fit. That's already trained. That's older. That's a rescue, you know, had all the requirements because I couldn't train him. She's like, you should not have a puppy. And I was a little offended, like, okay. Cause I wasn't ready for it, you know, but neither were my kids of like training and stuff. I got a training package and had a trainer come over and teach me how to take care of this dog. When we got the dog, I had five children at home helping me take care. Right now, I take care of the dog 24/7. It's all on me. And I love him. But I would say to this mom, how do you know if my kids are ready to take on the responsibility of owning a pet? Do you want to own the pet? From mom to mom, if they don't, you have to take care of that dog because that's a living creature and they deserve to be taken care of. So you know if you're ready. And if you're not ready, I think a no is a good no.
3: Yeah. And here's the thing. I think kids genuinely want to do a good job taking care of the pet. But here's our experience. Mom, we promise we will walk the dog. Yeah. We will feed the dog. We will comb the dog. We will do everything for the dog if you'll just let us have the dog. Okay, we'll let you have the dog. And then we didn't do the math. It's like, okay, so a 14-year-old, a 12-year-old, a 10-year-old are all like, can we have this dog? We'll pay for it. And they did. Dogs live 10 to 15 years. And now that 10-year-old, that 12-year-old, that 14-year-old are all out of the house. Guess who's taking care of the dog? It's not with them.
0: Ding, ding, ding.
3: It's with me. Yes. Yes. Yeah. And so you have to do the math and you have to be willing to be like, well, they're not going to take care of it eventually. Also, life happens and these kids get super busy. I think my kids mean well, but like I've got kids that are early morning classes at school all the way down to working till 11 p.m. at night. That dog's not going to get walked. That dog's not going to get fed unless this lady does it. So I do think that if your kids say, I'm ready for a pet, exactly, Lisa, am I ready for a pet? Because it will be on you. It will.
1: Yeah, I would say absolutely. It impacts the family. And at the same time, I grew up with pets. They were outdoor pets. And so they were around, but you know, now that I have to pay for my own things, my own house, it changes, you know, it's like, well, that's another responsibility. And so for me, I think it's been, you know, kind of figuring out not only if the child is ready, but also, and also recognizing that it's not going to be totally on them. Like life does happen and they're not going to be able to fulfill all the things all the time, you know, throughout the life of the pet, but are they ready? And also can they handle like emotionally the needs of the pet as well? Simply because I feel like my kids, all of us are very emotional. And so it's just adding.
0: What do you mean? I feel like, called out. I'm not emotional. You're emotional.
1: You know, but also pets, I've seen like the power of pets when it's a like the right timing or the right moment, space, time, like all the things. Because I remember especially my oldest, right? She's just like an older child, so good, responsible, an example. I try not to put her on a pedestal, you know, but she's just so great. And there's three other children that require a lot of my attention sometimes. And so I remember there was a time when I think she might have been like 7 or 8, which still is kind of young. But she'd been wanting a dog particularly for some time. And we have been like, not time, not ready, you know, all the things. But I remember that she expressed to myself and my husband, you know, her feelings of like sadness and feeling left out. And like, she doesn't get a lot of time with mom and dad because the other kids take over, and they did, and they still do take over so much time. And so it was really interesting to think about that and sit with that and make a decision. And I would even say, if there is a partner, you know, a spouse in the family, add them to the conversation, because we really need to also kind of manage the load, not just for moms, but, you know, for other adults living, you know, in that space. But we just felt like it was the right time. This child, again, demonstrated maturity. She was like an 8-year-old, but really like a 15-year-old, you know, just in her cognition and responsibility. And so we ended up getting a pet. And that pet, this dog, it was little. We had to kind of figure out, have a conversation about what type of dog that could fit into our family and kind of be a pet that can fit into our lifestyle as well, right? And so small dog, Golden Doodle was the one we settled on. But it was just really interesting to see what that pet did for this child in filling a void to some extent. You know, we didn't get the pet in order to fill the void of our absence, like of our time, you know, not being there, but definitely it helped. But there again was emotional maturity. There was a sense of responsibility. And to this day, now this child is now 13, right? And so has gotten more and more busy. And so that load has now had to be shared amongst the family, right? But I do feel that there is a, when it's the right circumstances, there is a power in it. Now I've got another child that recently came home from, you know, sixth grade, and their teacher was like, I've got chinchillas. Who wants one? You got to talk to your parents.
0: No. Why would a teacher do that to you?
1: Well, this child came home so excited, just beyond excited, that she wanted a chinchilla. And since she saw that the other child got a dog, you know, it was only natural that she would just get it. But this child had different, a different set of behaviors and ways. There you go. A different skill set that still required, you know, some demonstration. And so I think it's always appropriate to have those heart-to-heart, open, honest conversations, because I would even say, I even have to tell you that she went on my Target app. First, we said, you have to be careful, because we said you have to raise, well, first you have to be responsible. Part of that is raising the money to, well, that girl raised the money quick. And she got on my Target app and ordered, without getting permission, her cage for the chinchilla.
0: She's a self-starter.
1: There's a skill there. Right. But we weren't ready. There was other things. And so we just sat down with her and had, again, honest conversation with her about some of the things that, you know, we need to see and the why. Really at the heart of that is to help her understand why we feel like these are important. And it all has to do with this real life creature that
0: Like this opportunity to have conversations that you might not have. It's a great conversation starter. Mm-hmm. You know, I had a daughter who really thought she was a cat for several years of her development. From about 18 months to about 3, she wanted to be called Pickles the cat. And she and her sister and myself were all allergic to cats. So her not being able to grow up and get a cat and get a kitten. I mean, she was obsessed from the time she was a baby with like kittens and cats. And we couldn't get one because I'm allergic. Her sister's allergic and she's allergic. And I just remember her being like 4 or 5 being like, this is the worst thing that has ever happened to me in my whole life. And she said the same thing, like when she was older. And I just thought, I'm sorry. I mean, you can't get like, and I know people are like, take allergy medicine or take shots or whatever. And I'm like, no, or don't have a cat. So
2: it's a big ask.
0: This daughter did end up, becoming obsessed with birds too, and getting a bird and like hatching it and feeding it with like a little dropper, and loves this bird. This bird is her best friend, and she's had this bird for 6 years. This, you know, and so this cockatiel, and this bird has become a member of our family. I haven't had to do anything for this bird or to take care of this bird, except maybe buy a bag of feed every once in a while. She usually just takes care of it, like with her older brother, who doesn't live with us anymore because he's a grown up. And not for any other reason, but like, so that's the success story of like, oh, great. Just take care of that bird. And when they really want to. So, you know, I do think the type of pet makes a big difference.
2: The type of pet makes a big difference. And I think, you know, we hoped for a story like Ruth's story, where we got the pet that was perfect for our family and was this opportunity. And I don't know what. Did we get a little one with a bad personality? I don't know. Or was it the breed? But when we finally did get a dog, so we had been through lizard and frog, we got the wrong dog for our family, and it was really difficult. So that would be one thing that I would say to this mom is do your research, you know, like maybe a puppy, like you were saying, Lisa, is not a good fit for your family. We had just gotten new carpet, you guys.
3: Oh,
2: new carpet. I had waited years to get. I mean, that was so foolish. And the really the intense training that a dog requires. Totally underestimated really how difficult it is to train a smart dog. Do you know what I mean? I was like, we're getting a smart dog. This breed is totally smart. It'll be easy. Mm-hmm. We'll just, you know, I was not prepared, you know, for that. And I think you have to know going in, yes, your kids can be responsible. They can do certain things. And there are things depending on their age and their maturity level, like Ruth was saying, that they won't be able to do.
0: There are a lot of different ways to teach responsibility. I think that pressure in the question of like, oh, I can use this as a teaching opportunity. Yes, you can. You can. Yeah. If you like that, there are also other ways.
1: Absolutely.
2: Yes.
1: There are absolutely other ways. I just wanted to piggyback off of Amy's comment on finding that right pet, because you just know that you can shop around. That I've had families reach out like, hey, if you ever need a pet sitter for your dog, we'd love to test drive your dog to see if that's the dog for our family, right? A weekend that you know you need to go away or whatnot.
0: That's a really great idea.
3: Yeah.
1: And I thought, of course, you know, because they're figuring out, can a dog enter our family? Is this type of dog our type of dog?
0: And then you can kind of see like if your kids are like how they react, because it might surprise them.
1: Yep, absolutely.
3: Wow. And I think that goes with other kinds of pets too, like lizards or hamsters or, you know, whatever. I love the idea of a test drive. Should have done that. Should have done that.
0: The Council of Moms. Full of shoulda, coulda, woulda. That's us. Shoulda, coulda, woulda.
3: I will say, as a family who's had two different dogs with my kids growing up.
0: Oh, yeah.
3: I feel like there's two words that encapsulate our experience with pets, and that is, I feel like they're limiting, but I also feel like they're enriching. And so I feel like there's two sides of this coin, and one side is you can't leave town without it being a huge hullabaloo. Someone's got to watch the dog, or you have to take the dog to a kennel, and is it a good kennel for the dog, and are they going to be sad? And there's so many thoughts that go into being able to jump and just leave, right? I mean, it's
0: that's
3: pretty
0: true.
3: Limiting.
0: Yes.
3: Yes. And I also feel like it's limiting on your house. Amy's already spoken about her carpet. we have a giant golden retriever, and ladies, the amount of vacuums I have burned through in pet hair is a real thing. It's a real thing. And so it's limiting in that way. But then moments like this happen. My youngest is 14, and he has these recurring dreams that people keep disappearing in his dreams, and he turns around and people are gone. And I think it's because all of his older siblings keep leaving home. Yeah. This always happens when one of the kids moves out or leaves for, you know, college or whatever. And the other day, and he did not know I saw this, and he probably won't be watching this, so I think we're safe. But
0: he doesn't watch Council of Moms. Rude. okay. Ouch. Go on.
3: I walked into the room and he was laying down face to face with our golden retriever. And he was just like holding my golden retriever's face and he was singing to him.
0: Stop it.
2: What?
0: Erica.
3: I almost started crying. It was the sweetest little thing. And I thought, this poor little person who, you know, junior high is a cesspool. And he comes home from that battleground every day, and there's this face that is so happy to see him. And he has stayed when everyone else has left. And so there is a beauty to that that I have never even considered when deciding what breed and, you know, are we ready for this? Do we have the money? So I will say there is a magic, and I don't know if any of you have had a pet die, But that's also something that I never was prepared for my children. And I feel like it was actually a really good experience for them to experience loss in a way that was more manageable than having to lose, I don't know, a bigger loss. Does that make sense? Like, I think it was a good conversation to have and to talk about tender, sweet experiences and God. I don't know. So there is a magic in pets.
1: Yeah, that is true.
3: Really hard.
0: And you know, when my kids, my adult, I appreciate you sharing that because that's really sweet.
2: Mm-hmm. And that was a sales pitch. I don't know if you meant it to be.
0: Say, like, sign me up. Why don't I have, my kids are trying to get me to get a second dog because they're so worried about our dog being home alone during the day. Because they're like, you're at work and Margaret's at school. So like, what's Gus going to do? And I was like, oh my gosh, I have to worry about you guys. I have to worry about the dog's like social life. And my adult son Hugh comes home, and sometimes when he's not going to be watching this either, so I don't care what I say. Sometimes if he's really stressed out and something big is like happening in his life or work, like he gets stressed out, he comes home and he does what he used to do when he had anxiety when he was living at home. He goes on these long walks at night and he takes our dog on these long walks. And sometimes even though he doesn't live at home, he'll come home and be like, I need to take Gus on a walk, and he'll take Gus on these really, really long walks, and it calms him and it helps hit with like his anxiety and things. And so there are elements where I'm like, okay, I'm glad that I paid how many hundreds of dollars to clean this dog's teeth and, or whatever it is. And I think, okay, vaccine, that was worth rabies. It. Yes. Heart disease, worms. I was like, heartworms. Gross.
2: That is so true. That is a huge consideration, as all those unexpected expenses.
0: You know, I had no idea.
2: We were getting someone to watch our dog, like you said, Erica. You know, you just tack on $250 to every time you go out of town, you know, to have someone watch it. All those vaccines, vet visits. All the, we didn't ever have the experience of having surgery, but you know, we have friends who's, you know, big dog swallowed a sock. And
3: I don't know about you, but there's no insurance. Like, I don't have that in my insurance plan.
0: Yeah. No. Yeah. You know, the last thing, and we just have a minute to like wrap up, that I wanted to address in this question was, hey, this seems like a core childhood experience. And I do think that there's like a lot of pressure, especially for moms to do motherhood the right way. Like everybody has these certain experiences, and having a pet is one of those. Doesn't everybody have? And I wish that I could just sort of take the pressure off of, there's some list of core childhood memories that everyone's kids have to have. I wish I could just sort of take that away, but I mean, I succumb to it. Is there any like last minute advice about that, you know, overall feeling of like, oh, I got to do this for my kids, whether it's right or not for your family, that you guys would like to chime in on at the end?
3: I feel like this goes off of what Ruth had said, and that is there are a lot of ways to give your child a pet experience without having to own one. And maybe your kid is the one that watches the dog when the neighbor goes out of town. And maybe your child is the one that you take to the pet store a lot and let them play with the pets at the pet store. You don't have to come home with one. I mean, there are ways to let them have that experience without having to bring one into your home.
2: Amen. Your child doesn't have to have every core childhood experience, right? There are so many ways to have a great childhood, whether they include pets or not.
1: Absolutely. And I think from that question, what I'm hearing is, you know, moms, oftentimes we have this fear of if I don't do this, then, you know, is my child missing out on something really, really important? And again, it's just expanding that perception that there's so many awesome things that we are providing, that we are doing in our capacity, in our circumstances, et cetera, that we've got to really just let go of that comparison or like you said, Lisa, that list of things that we create, because it is a creation that we do to ourselves, not necessarily something that we have to do. And that kids are so awesome, resilient. They're going to be just fine.
0: It's going to be great. Oh, thank you so much for being here. Thank you for listening. Maybe you're watching over on YouTube. You can see us rolling our eyes and laughing at each other if you want to watch on YouTube. 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
10: BBC News with Sue Montgomery. Events to celebrate America's 250th anniversary of declaring independence from Britain are taking place across the country. Some, though, have had to be cancelled because of a heat wave. The Trump administration's Freedom 250 group has fenced off much of the National Mall in Washington. Peter Bowes is there.
11: It is extremely hot, probably the hottest condition I've ever experienced. It's hovering around 40 Celsius, but it doesn't seem to have put off anyone coming down here. There's a long, long line of people essentially between Capitol Hill and the White House here. People are just queuing right along Constitution Avenue in very good spirits. No one that I've spoken to is really particularly upset by the weather and pressed on the politics of the situation. People were quite dismissive, saying that they're not really thinking about the politics today. They just want to celebrate this country's independence.
10: Russia says Ukrainian attacks will not go unanswered after St. Petersburg and the surrounding region came under a large Ukrainian drone attack overnight. An oil terminal in Russia's second city was struck, as was another port that's important for grain and energy exports. Sarah Rainsford is in Kyiv.
12: Ukraine is explaining that strike by saying that the oil refinery is used to supply Russia's military. We also know that Ukraine is targeting the fuel inside Russia to affect the Russian economy, which depends very heavily on exports of oil, and also because what we've seen in recent weeks in particular is real fuel shortages for consumers across Russia. So there's a huge amount of discussion and complaint on social media and lots of videos posted of enormous queues, cars queuing to petrol stations in many, many regions of Russia where there are reported shortages of fuel.
10: Iranian state media say senior representatives from Hezbollah and Hamas have attended the first official day of mourning for the country's former supreme leader Ayatollah Ali Khamenei, who was killed in joint Israeli-American airstrikes in February. Our chief international correspondent, Lise Doucette, reports from Iran on condition that none of her material is used on the BBC's Persian service. These restrictions apply to all international media organisations.
13: A massive funeral like this takes massive preparations. As people come on these buses, one has just pulled up, bringing Iranians from across this country. They tell us they're heading to Tehran. They want to be able to go to the vast Mosalla complex where the former supreme leader is lying in state. And then on Monday, what's expected to be a huge procession, millions are expected to turn out. Many will, but many won't. Those who suffered during the restrictions and repression of his nearly four decades of rule.
10: BBC.

0: Welcome to The Lisa Show, where we take a good look at life. How you live your life online is never more important than the way it influences your kids. We don't have any other generation to look back on for advice, and we're making it up as we go, for sure. But there are so many benefits for taking the time to pause and ask ourselves better questions when we look at how we can both protect kids from online threats and also help them build a sustainable relationship with technology and their online presence. On today's episode, I've got the Council of Moms with the cold, hard realities of parenting when your kids know more about this than you do, and how it works differently in neurodivergent families. My friend, parenting teens expert and author of the popular 52 Modern Manners, Brooke Romney, is going to share about building relationships of trust when it comes to technology and what it looks like when accountability goes both ways. And Trent Ray from the Cyber Safety Project has some research-backed methods for approaching technology as a family. So first, here's what I learned the hard way. And it's okay, you can laugh at me, it's fine, I for sure am. When my oldest kid was around 8, he asked me for a gaming system. And I can't remember which one because there's so many and we've had so many and also it doesn't matter. And I felt very torn because I don't personally value these games. But more than that, I knew that because he was the oldest, the first. I was establishing a precedent, right, forever. This would become a pattern. I would for sure feel more of the mom guilt with my older kids. And isn't that just the way it always is? I really feel like birth order affects a lot of how your kids grow up. And so the first as well, you know, the first to want the video game system and the tech and certain clothes and curfew hours, you know. And as a parent, you haven't really established what your family does. I mean, maybe in theory, but not in practice yet. So when my oldest wanted a gaming system, I was like, I don't know. I hate video games, but are they bad? I don't know. I mean, they could be. Everyone seems to tell me to put it off as long as possible. Is this now? He really pushed, and I really wanted him just to not be that weird kid, you know, the only one who didn't have the video games at home. I don't know. I hated the pressure, and it's a weird situation because he really wanted it, and I felt this guilt I didn't like. And I really thought I was this cool, independent mom that didn't care what other people thought, but it turns out that I did. And what's funny in a, well, we'll always find something to criticize mothers for way, is I felt pressure from some friends and social groups to get the gaming system and pressure from other friends and social groups to not get the gaming system. Oh, the joys of being a mom. Now, honestly, with my younger kids, I really don't care. I know I have their best interest at heart. I know what's best to my kids. And frankly, I'm too concerned about them to worry about anybody else and what they're doing or thinking about me as a mom or my kids. And plus, I'm really tired. It's none of my business. But what's interesting, again, interesting in a we'll always find something to worry about as moms way, is that with ever-changing technology, gaming systems, and social media platforms, there will always be something we didn't see coming earlier than we anticipated. And it's a lot of pressure to know how to handle it, especially when the stakes are high, keeping our kids safe. In our safety episode, we got to hear Trent Ray from the Cyber Safety Project talk about protecting our kids online and what to look out for, and he perfectly summarized this weird spot the parents are in.
1: There becomes a pressure for parents. Young people coming home from school saying, oh, everyone else is using TikTok, why can't I? And I want to watch this video, I want to play this game. And, you know, they want to be part of the conversation at school, and then they're coming home and wanting to use these technologies. So there are those pressures.
0: Does that sound familiar? And I highly doubt those kids have any idea that we're caught in the middle like this, that when they ask to use this new platform, gadget, service, site, whatever, we're torn between wanting them to live their best lives and flashbacks to old Dateline episodes and statistics that we've heard but we now can't remember, and the nagging feeling that however much media we give them, mom guilt is right around the corner. So let's start with the Council of Moms. I've got my friends Amy and Casey here. It became clear as we got into this topic that as moms, we had some very different knee-jerk reactions to technology in those early days.
2: I think our older kids they were coming of age when this was starting to get going. And then I've got a younger daughter who I don't know that she's known any reality that hasn't included some sort of social media. And so it's been interesting parenting both of those age groups. But my approach with my daughter has mainly been through the lens of safety. When you're putting things out, are you keeping yourself safe? Not just physically safe, but emotionally safe. And that the same goes for like who you're following. Is this going to make you a happier version of yourself? Is this going to keep you physically safe? And kind of going at it from that lens has been, at least for me, the most helpful way of doing it with her.
3: You are so great. I was just a cowboy out in the Wild West making my stupid Twitter jokes and posting my stupid photos to make people like Lisa laugh.
0: It worked.
3: Oh, it worked.
0: You performed a service.
3: But
0: you're
3: then
0: so funny.
3: I am thinking about it now, articulated a real parenting policy about it because I was just doing it and loving it and blogging and this is so funny and my little kids can't read. It doesn't matter. Like, I didn't have the foresight until they all started.
2: I don't understand the language they're speaking. Like, my kids will come up and be like, well, I'm on this and this and I did that. I'm like, what language are you speaking?
0: Well, and learning it is like a part-time job.
2: Oh,
3: it's always emerging and it's like, what's your policy? Oh, to limit them time and app-wise, only to find out 5 years later they were on it, mm-hmm. and they had Snapchat the whole time.
2: Yeah,
3: they're on it 10 hours a day, and you didn't know. Or you have a policy to do whatever, and then, oh, surprise, it's COVID, and you have to be on the computer, and you are buying them all Switches so that they can play games with each other and be on Discord so they have some human connection.
0: Like, yeah, so they're
3: not
0: depressed.
3: It's always changed. Yeah, because they're so depressed.
2: And that's
3: so,
2: been a big
3: it's
2: one.
3: It's like, I don't have a policy. It's always changing. It's like, what did I catch them doing? What did I find out about? And none of my kids aren't even bad. It's just they know how to do stuff. Mm-hmm. Things change all the time.
0: And it's changing so quickly.
3: It's so much work also to monitor it. I think you should do it and you should try. But like the policy must be fluid.
0: And it must be based, I think, on open communication.
3: Yeah.
0: The whole hiding things, and I hate that. And it's a part of their development of trying to be able to establish themselves as their own identity and everything like that.
3: Yeah, and we learned about hiding apps from Miles. He's the one that taught us about the app that hides apps.
0: My oldest kid told me, and he was like, you got to check for this and that. And I was like, okay, show me how to. And with the intent on having them be safe, and I thought it was all going to come from safety too, mm-hmm, right? Mm-hmm. So I would say, don't ever give out your personal information. And they would look at me like I was the idiot. Like, mm-hmm. Yeah, they teach us that in first grade. Like, where have you been?
3: Oh, yeah. I thought that was such a big thing. I found out today that my son, who is a young adult, who rides the bus and is one of the frequent riders. So he's on a leaderboard for like frequent use.
0: Okay.
3: He's on there as...
2: Wait, they have a leaderboard
3: get ready
2: for who's
3: to bleep.
2: Riding the bus?
3: Yeah. Lord Farts.
2: Oh, God.
3: So these kids, they're already... Like, they know more about, like, hiding their identity. And they're not embarrassed.
0: And you just found out.
3: They're not ashamed to be known. I mean, they're just...
0: And if you say, this will impede your... ability to get a job in the future. They look at you like, what are you talking about? If I became internet famous,
3: I'm going to apply. I'm going to be Lord Farts on LinkedIn.
0: And not embarrassed about it. And not get a job.
2: Yeah.
0: Like all of our threats from 10, 20 years ago, it's outdated.
3: It's outdated.
0: As someone who's been around for a while and made all the mistakes, I'm starting to think maybe we're asking the wrong questions. I mean, my kids will tell me point blank that I'm asking the wrong questions. But our expert, Trent Ray, pointed out that a lot of parents ask him, well, how much time should my child be spending online? Which comes from fear and maybe the hope that a single number or limit is going to solve this. But as a cyber safety, emotional wellness, children's educator, someone who spends all day in the complexity of this issue, he wants parents to shift their focus to a more nuanced question.
1: And one of the things that we kind of put back in as a question is, well, how is your child using the technology? You know, is it that they're consuming with technology? So, or are they being creative and productive with technology? Because they're two different things that we're doing with that technology. So I think it's really important to be knowing not just about screen time, but also screen use and how we're engaging with those tools. And then monitoring our kids and finding out how they're feeling when they're jumping off online. Because we're seeing a really big rise in young people coming off the internet feeling sad or poorly about themselves. So around 44% of kids tell us that they feel sad or poorly about themselves after checking social media. And the algorithm has a big part to play in that. And it's really, I guess, feeding them content that's going to keep them hooked or engaged for longer. But it can also be feeding them harmful content without really, and slowly over time. So that's a really big area that I think we need to be focusing on and really bringing our attention to as well.
0: This advice from Trent sounds so helpful. Checking in with our kids in the moment that they're putting down their devices and helping them identify what they're feeling sounds like a great way to equip our kids with the skills that they'll need to manage their own usage. I had a conversation with Brooke Romney where she described doing something just like this.
4: I have an 11-year-old and he was just telling me that he felt like it would be very important for him to be able to get a phone next year. And we have some different plans for that. And he was very frustrated. And then we got to talking and going a little bit deeper into things. And I said, do you believe that me and Dad really want you to live your very best life? And he was like, yes. And I said, do you trust us that we want to do the things that will help you live a life that is happy and fulfilling and connected? And he was like, yes. And I think for me, that's the first step with our kids, is helping them understand, especially with the phone and when it happens and how it happens and all those things, that we really are on their team. A lot of it for me, I love, love, love helping them understand that I am no different than they are.
3: Yeah.
4: I say, it's really, really hard for me to get off my phone at nighttime. It's really hard for me to go to bed. Yeah. Once I start the scroll, like, who knows? All of a sudden it's 12:30 and I wanted to be in bed by 11. I say things like, yeah, I've noticed when I'm using my phone a lot, I'm not reading. And I love to read. My kids love to read. You know, that's taking time away from reading. Or I'll say something like, you know, I didn't do a great job today. I was really distracted by my phone and I didn't really connect with you guys. And that doesn't feel good. It feels better when our family's connecting. So helping them see that, like, these problems aren't just teen problems or kids' problems. These are technology problems, and we get sucked in just like they do. And so I often will tell my kids that the reason why they have parents is because they're not quite capable of making all the decisions they need to for themselves. And so when I say things like, you have to plug your phone in to our bedroom at nighttime, instead of it being like, you don't trust me, it's that, no, I know exactly how we all feel when we're tired. I know what happens online at night when there's no parameters and when there's no oversight. And I don't want you to have to deal with that right now. That's not fair of me to have a 13-year-old boy have to navigate a million social situations and, you know, people being unkind or asking for things you're not comfortable with. That's not fair for me to turn all that over to you at 13.
0: Something I love about the approach Brooke described is that she was so vulnerable in that conversation, highlighting her own struggle with limiting her use of technology in order to keep the dialogue open with their kids and build their awareness. Thank you for listening to The Lisa Show. We'll be right back.
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0: Welcome to The Lisa Show. When each kid is so different, it makes sense that how much you monitor and intervene has to be based on the individual child's need. Amy is mother to neurodivergent kids, and that means tailoring her approach even more.
2: So all three of my kids have some form of neurodivergent things. The biggest one is my daughter. So we'll go back to my youngest. So she's got a global learning disability. She has an auditory processing disorder. And there's a little, you know, a few other things back in there. And so I do parent her differently than I do my boys. Also, there's, as much as I hate this because you know me, there's a gender thing. There's a much different way that women and girls interact online than boys interact. And so that has been another piece of that puzzle. And this is kind of why I went to the safety thing, because one of the things that my daughter cannot see, she thinks she's invincible. And I think that's also kind of a typical teen thing, but she also doesn't understand that people can be fake online. She really honestly thinks that like everything that's been put out there is real. Like people are always being real. And so it's been very hard for me to say that 14-year-old boy that you think you're texting, he could be a 47-year-old man living in Ohio. And she will not believe me because she's like, but no, Mom.
9: Why would he lie?
2: He posted a picture of himself and he's 14. And I was like, do you want me to go on the internet and find you a picture of a 14-year-old boy? Because I can, and I can post that. And so it's been really, it's been a different experience trying to navigate that with her. And for me, it's repetition. It's just making sure. And I follow her a little bit more closely than I did my boys. And one of the things that I did when she first got on social media was I linked her account to mine. So anything she posted and anything anyone posted or messaged her, because that was the big one, was messaging, I was able to see. And we've sort of scaled back on that as she's become more adept at navigating online herself. But and I didn't apologize for that. I said, if you want to be on these platforms,
9: here's the rule.
2: Here's the rule. Mm-hmm. And the rule is I have to see everything that you are posting and everything that people are posting with you. And I got a lot of, well, not a lot. I got some pushback from people that were saying, well, that's an invasion of her privacy. And I was like, well, it's really not. Because I was doing what I needed to do to parent my child. And it might be different for someone who had a neurotypical kid who could understand that people were being dishonest or people were trying to, like, that people were actively trying to deceive.
9: Right.
2: And we've had some pushback. I'm not going to lie and say that she accepted that and was like, okay, cool. Mm-hmm. And I also became a very good detective because of the hidden stuff. Like,
9: yeah.
2: And also the other thing that I do is I make her turn her phone in at night, which I got a lot of pushback from other people too.
0: I can't help but notice some of the similarities between what Amy and Brooke shared. Keeping an open dialogue, for one, but also knowing the hard limits of their kids' ability to self-supervise and setting them up to succeed by introducing parameters, like no phones in the bedroom or after this time at night, while they worked up the muscles of making good choices online. Trent gave some great examples of things families can do to help kids graduate into safe online habits in an age-appropriate way.
1: So if you do have a group chat with your children as a family, showing them ways that you can improve communication by modeling that in the group chat, maybe doing that before you allow them to be in group chats with their friends so that you can practice skills together before going into those spaces where they're maybe more uncharted or less monitored.
0: What a great way to model online behavior in a family setting. Having conversations about being part of a society and a community. In the same ways that we're addressing social skills and bullying, we have to address that for an online space. A lot of kids who are new to the internet may feel like this is a different universe. But teaching responsibility and standing up for yourself, reaching out to an adult when you need help, be nice to strangers because we live in a society. Social responsibility has to be part of the dialogue. In the same vein, Trent pointed out that kids know about cyberbullying, but it takes parents and loved ones to help them apply that information to themselves.
1: I think that young people know about cyberbullying. They know that it happens. We know it exists online. In Australia, particularly through the data that we collect, we know that between 9 and 15% of young people are cyberbullied and 50% of kids receive negative comments online. And interesting, a lot of that commentary or those behaviours are happening between friendship groups or people that they know. So that's, I think, one of the key areas. And I know as parents, that's one of our concerns. We would never want our young person to be bullied online. But we also probably would never want our child to be the bully or the person who's behaving in that way as well. So I think we often have to make sure we're having that side of the conversation. The other key issue, I think, is around perpetrators online. Really, you know, targeting vulnerable young people, they're in every space where a young person plays and connects online with their friends. And it's very easy to pretend online. So we know that the cases of, you know, perpetrators, people with malintent, online grooming is really a big concern. And for those young people that don't have supervision or support from their trusted adults or parents, maybe seeking some of those validations online that they might not be getting at home, unfortunately, they are a target of this.
0: Trent's emphasis on supervision stands out to me because we know kids need to be monitored, and this is what the Council of Moms was talking about. We can't just give them a smartphone at 18 and say, good luck, but we also can't give them a smartphone at 11 and say, good luck. In between, there's this need for progressive monitoring that responds to different kids' needs and stages and maturity with the goal that eventually they can do it on their own. Trent has some great advice for what we can do to set them up to succeed when they reach that point.
1: So if we've determined that our young person is of an age where they're cognitively able to self-regulate and manage themselves on that platform, we've discovered what they could maybe be exposed to, and we feel comfortable that they could see some of those things, which, you know, if you've done enough research, you probably realize that you're not too happy with them using that technology. And as a family, we might decide to delay access to that tool. But if you feel ready for your child to be on that space, so they're, you know, social media over the age of 13 and starting to use these platforms, model and sit down with them how to create a safe profile by not using a real photo as our profile photo, setting our account to private, turning off notifications so we're not distracted, making sure that we switch on things like turning off, you know, malintent content or, you know, inappropriate and harmful content. There are settings within most of the apps and applications and games that kids play right now that you can turn on. They're just not set as default. So if we can go in and show them that no matter what we set up, if we get a brand new app, here's what we do to set this up safely for ourselves before we start using it. And that shows your kids again that they can have confidence in you, that you know that there are some things that we need to do. When you're setting up your safety settings, you can say, should we switch this on? Should we turn this off? Why might it be helpful for us to have this on? Why might it be safe for us to turn this off? All of those sorts of conversations become real and contextualized and great in-time learning.
0: Trent's advice is twofold. He talked about safety settings and online savvy, but he also emphasized the need to teach kids to protect their emotional wellness. And I love something that Brooke said about this. Coming back to help your kids build their own awareness, spoiler alert, it's more talking. She recommends certain open-ended questions and a few basic wellness rules.
4: I would just reiterate an ongoing conversation for every stage that it's never something where it's like, okay, here you go. I put some screen time passcodes on, but it's like, how are you feeling online? I love the phrase, I'm noticing that. So something like, hey, I'm noticing that you're spending a lot of time on your phone. Is there a reason for it? Do you need something else to do? I'm noticing that you're a little

0: always plugged in at night, I think those things can solve a lot of problems for families.
1: I love Brooke's ideas. And let me just say, for anyone that finds this overwhelming, and by this, I mean the constant conversations and dialogues that everyone is recommending to help kids build their independence while staying safe. I get it. It's already exhausting. But Trent made a point that even though this all feels very big and important, the conversations don't have to be. It doesn't have to be formal, and it can't be once. The lighter and more casual, the better.
2: We like to share stories with kids about our own personal experiences first. And I think that that opens up the window for them to maybe come to us and start speaking about these things as well. There are a couple of strategies as an educator that we really encourage parents to do when it comes to having trickier conversations, or you want to have a specific conversation with the child, but sometimes it can be awkward. Having a face-to-face conversation with a young person can be quite intimidating. So even just being in your car when you're sitting and driving to school, for example, might be a really great way to be sitting in a more neutral sort of setting where you're just sitting next to each other. You don't have to look into their eyes. If they're feeling a bit embarrassed to talk about something, you've got that kind of environment where it feels a little safer for them.
1: That is such a great idea.
2: And that's why we made our podcast, the Did You Know podcast series, 5-minute bite-sized conversations. And playing that on the radio in the car is designed to support parents start the chat. So, oh, listen to this. There's this topic about cyber safety on the radio right now. How do you go about, you know, setting your passwords? Or what do you do when someone that you don't know online asks to be your friend? And, you know, well, what would we do if we didn't, you know, if we did receive a friend request from someone we didn't know? How can we tell if they really are truly who they say they are? I think guiding questions are really helpful.
1: Hearing Trent talk about this brings me back to where we started this episode. We need to ask better questions. You know, when I was starting to put this podcast together, I didn't realize how much of how I see parenting and technology comes from a place of fear. I realized that I was always looking at it from the place of protecting my kids from harmful people. But I realize now that it's a tool and a new technology like so many other things past generations were worried about. Yes, we might not be able to ask other generations about the connection between social media usage and depression, or which app gathers what information. But we can ask them about initiating good, meaningful conversations with our kids and building relationships of trust. When we yell, "There's trouble right here in River City," with a capital T, they can look at us and say, "Yeah, we've been there," and help us out. I really love doing this podcast, and I have a new appreciation for it with this episode. So often, modern parenting, especially when it comes to using and monitoring online usage, feels so isolating. But here I was able to talk with the Council of Moms, with moms who have specifically different parenting philosophies and experiences, come together, give me new perspectives, but most importantly, help me not feel so alone in it all. We really don't have to do things the exact same way to help encourage each other in taking care of our families. We really aren't alone in it. And another thing, speaking of parenting, I was also struck with how the decisions we make in our families and our parenting choices really do affect other families and our society at large. We don't parent in a vacuum. When we have these conversations with other parents about how hard this is, how we struggle, and what we're trying, it tends to make us more generous in how we see others' differences and be less threatened by them. We compare less and trust others more. And the fact is, our choices can make it easier and happier for other families to stay safe and for kids to be protected. And there's something really encouraging and hopeful to me about that connection versus competition. Well, parenting is hard in the best circumstances. So when we find ourselves in the uncomfortable situations, is it just me? I'm constantly uncomfortable? No? Okay. Then we know we need to connect. I mean, we're in this together. We're all making it up as we go along. And I hope you feel a little less alone in it after listening. Thanks for being part of this podcast. We'll be right back.
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2: Together. Welcome to the Lisa Show Book Club. I'm really excited to have Gaina Lynn Conde here with me today. Thank you for being here.
6: I'm excited.
2: This is part four of our book club look into Alone Together by Sherry Turkle. We're excited to really dive into this book. We're really to the halfway point. If you haven't had a chance to check out parts one, two, and three, I really encourage you to. We've talked about a lot of really great themes as they come along. But without further ado, we're going to get into some of the themes with chapters 8 and 9, growing up, always on and growing up tethered for this particular section. So I thought it was really interesting when we're talking about this book, Alone Together, that this section starts with cyborgs. I thought you would really think that was really great. I'd love to start off with that, of just being, having technology. Yes, it's just a tool, but like you're one with it so that it doesn't like interrupt your flow. But I was kind of feeling called out when I read, like, but that's how we all are. Like, how often are you without your phone? And if, how do you feel when you don't have your
6: right.
2: phone? How do you feel if you don't always have everything in this connection? It also has a connectivity and, as Sherry puts it, offers new possibilities for experimenting with identity. So I'm curious as to how you feel about how technology is kind of changing the ways that we see ourselves.
6: Well, I do think at times it pulls me out of being intentional in the moment, because I think my online persona and the work that I try to do there, I feel like there's always a little bit of a filter of, is this an experience that I would share? Instead of just being like, I just had lunch with a friend and I just was like, phones down, be here, be intentional. And I think sometimes we believe that certain influencers are curating their online persona, but I feel like the author makes the case that we all at some level do that because we pick and choose what we share.
2: Yeah, you can't do everything
6: right.
2: or even like live
6: right.
2: stream everything. I think it's not necessarily the Truman Show, but yet the Truman Show where you're constantly videoed from every angle and nothing is unfiltered isn't as maybe out of this world as you might
6: well,
2: as it was when it came,
6: like
2: that movie came out.
6: It's like literal your avatar in some way, right? And it does at times wig me out a little when I encounter people in public that I realize I've offered this information about my life. They may not be offering it as much on their profiles or on their end. And so they know everything really that I've shared and they're up to speed. Like they know what's happening with my kids and what new book I have out and blah, blah. And I really don't know anything about them.
2: And it puts you on unequal footing as like a friendship. That's so funny because at the end of this chapter, and so I'm kind of like skipping ahead, but that's what you do in a good book club, right?
6: Right.
2: You just skip ahead where your fans become friends or your friends are fans. It's kind of a different phenomenon. Because I would be hard pressed to think that anyone would think, oh yeah, maybe this isn't true. I don't know that I'm posing the question. But let me finish the sentence. Yeah. Of like if on Facebook or Instagram, for example, all of the people that you're friends with,
6: right.
2: that you friended or invited onto this platform, are they friends in real life? All of them. Do you know them? And like you said, even if you do, it is unequal depending on who shares.
6: And who's just the consumer or the voyeur, really, the voyeur. And I think the book makes a really interesting case about these like play life experiences, I don't go there. Like, I don't have an alternative.
2: Like Second Life, like, or Second an Avatar on a game, right, or World of Warcraft, right, or something.
6: That's not, I can't speak to that firsthand, but I realized that in anything that we're curating socially on these public platforms, we are in essence giving a snapshot of our lives. And depending on what you share or don't share, you're giving a version of what I try to, like, personally, I try to give a wide variety of posts so that people don't always think it's always this amazing hanging out with Lisa on the Lisa Show, right? Well, there's other things happening in my life, but right? I think we get the perception sometimes that everyone's in Hawaii, everyone's got
3: everyone
6: a new car,
3: is in Hawaii,
6: right? Yeah. Everyone's kid got a scholarship to Harvard.
3: Yep.
6: Everyone's checking all the boxes.
3: Everyone has grandbabies. That's
6: hint,
3: the one for
6: wink, wink.
3: I'm too young to have children.
6: But I think that what was fascinating to me about the book, too, is that it's an updated version. So there were moments.
3: Isn't that fascinating?
6: It really was. Like, because the way she hasn't edited it out in the updated version, all of how important Facebook was at one point. It's still for me.
2: But in 2017, it was different.
6: It was like the thing that teenagers were really thinking through. No way now. Teenagers are like, what?
2: They're like, it's chuggy.
6: Yeah. And also Instagram is even old. Like, what? You're not on Snap or TikTok then. Yeah. You're like, so that was an interesting kind of pass through the past for me.
2: What do you think that it teaches us? Because the book brings this up, and Sherry talks a lot about her research. She does a lot of case studies of, like, I tried this and then I wanted to see where these trends. What do you think that it's saying then about the path that we're on towards technology kind of shaping our identities? Because now we have had a few more years, 5 years since the last publication of this, to see how it's shaping our identities, our family's identities, friends. What have you observed?
6: Well, I do feel like there was some cringy moments for me. And as I was reading about the specific example she gave of, like, executives that can't really go on vacation and they're trying to use vacation where there's not Wi-Fi so that they really can disconnect, I think that's a huge red flag on any of our mental health if we're always on, which is the title of the chapter, right?
3: Yeah.
6: That feeling of every email you answer could create a snowball of 10 more emails.
2: Yes, I remember that part of the book. I was the same thing of, like,
6: yeah.
2: It's true, because you have the illusion of productivity, but it is kind of creating more work. And it's interesting because at the beginning of the book, she talks a lot about how we want technology to solve our problems.
6: Right.
2: Right. And
6: right.
2: We've set it up.
6: It's this tool.
2: And I think we thought we were doing that.
6: Right.
2: I think we thought we were solving all these problems to create more leisure time for us to spend with our families. And it has, in reality, created less time. We're busier than ever.
6: My husband and I have two very different careers, mm-hmm. but we use technology in specific ways to do our jobs. And I did have a conversation with him the other day. He's not a doctor, but he works with doctors. It sounds like he plays them on TV, but he works with them. And I said to him, if you were a doctor, it sometimes feels that you're always on call doctor. And even doctors have days they're on call and days they're not on call because it takes a toll when you're always on call. Mm-hmm. And so I think an alternative chapter heading for this is always on call. Like the fact that you can always get an email and always get a text.
2: And you expect the person to send one immediately back, like wait a day or two or five.
6: Right. And then what does that say about what we feel about each other on professional levels, not just the personal levels, which she does some really good case studies that were sad for me of these alternative lives in these alternative universes where people are more comfortable in their fake avatar land world than they are in their real life and their real kids and their real marriage.
3: Mm-hmm.
6: That was sad to me. I think it's easy if you're not a part of those to think, oh my gosh, that's so sad for those people.
2: But it's not shocking, is it?
6: But it's not shocking. And I think the reality is if you're constantly answering email, are you ever at home or are you really always at work as well? Is that not an alternative identity as well?
2: Or are you face to face? You know, and I, those case studies that she dives into also have a different kind of effect on our kids than I think we thought they would. I had this moment reading in this chapter of, oh, I do this, you know, where I felt a little bit of guilt. not because I thought I was doing something right. So specifically, I like what she says about the internet's effect on young people is paradoxical. It's easier to play with identity, but harder to leave the past behind.
4: Mm-hmm. Like you make a mistake,
2: it is recorded. It's there forever. When we were teenagers, and nobody was like taking video and pictures of everything that we did.
6: Right. We had to wait till like lunch on Tuesday, maybe Wednesday, to find out if you didn't get invited to a party on the weekend.
2: Yeah.
6: Instantaneous, you know now.
2: And so that's helping to shape their identity, but also it inhibits teens to turn away from real-time demands. Mm-hmm. Role-playing games are community, but exhibit an unexpected nostalgia that they haven't even experienced, right? And they resent the devices. And I've seen teenagers, and she talks about how teenagers are interviewed and they're like, oh, I wish there was a time there where we didn't have it. So they resent it, but yet they're never without them. And they don't want you to take them away. So it's this paradox of that they're growing up in, and they feel it, I think, even more intently than we did. I thought I was doing a big favor and being a responsible parent by always knowing where my kids were. And one of the main reasons why I gave them a cell phone was to so I would know exactly where they were. And if I text them, boy, they better text me
6: for
2: back.
6: For sure, because we're paying the bill. Yeah.
2: But I didn't realize that teenagers used to, as part of a necessary development of identity,
6: autonomy.
2: Have autonomy and have time and space alone to figure stuff out. But they know these kids are always tethered. They always know, oh, if I get in trouble, I just go, I call mom, I text dad or whatever.
6: Right.
2: And that's their solution. They don't figure it out on their own.
6: Right.
2: And there's a cost for that.
6: That. In chapter 9 specifically on the growing up tethered, I thought it was so interesting how it was like, when was the last time you felt that you didn't want to be interrupted? And I thought for a moment, like, when was the last time I was in a situation where I thought, I really don't want to know what's happening on my phone. And I don't want to respond to anyone on my phone because I am so present. I gave my son his first little like kid's cell phone, which you could only do those like 3 programmed phone numbers. It fell in water pretty quickly after we invested in it. But I was going through some health stuff and we lived on a street where everyone just hopped from backyard to backyard. And I was pretty sick and I wanted to be able to get a hold of him. And yet I remember summer days where like goodbye in the morning.
2: Yes, you would
6: and then
2: see
6: kick
2: your
6: the can at
2: all
6: night
2: day.
6: And it was dark. And then we finally would crawl back into the house. And I think we romanticize a little bit of what that was like, but I think she does a really good job. So that's the cost. But I see now my kids that are in college, we have communication now that I can support them, that if it was just based on phone calls, like when I was in college where I had to like call collect home, I think
2: it was...
6: And you
2: were looking at the clock to see how much it cost per minute?
6: Yes. And the operator never said my name right when she called collect. She was like... collect call from Dino, and my family was like, yeah, Dino's calling again, and it was me, because she could never, my kids don't even understand trying to get change and put it into the, right? And so am I grateful that during finals week, I can hear from my college daughter, and I can send her funny memes, and she can say, this is how my mental health is going, and she's not just isolated in her dorm room? Yeah, I am. But I think that's interesting as I look at both my kids progressing. Have they had enough of that autonomy time where they're not connected?
2: When do they have the right to be alone? And if we don't give that to adults, then for sure we're not giving it to teenagers. And we're hovering in this idea of helicopter parenting. We always blame the mom. We blame the moms for everything.
6: Yes.
2: As if we've created this, but society is built up this way.
6: Right.
2: If you don't know where your kids are, you're a bad mom.
6: Right.
2: If they're
6: alone. There's bumper pads all the time.
2: And this free-range parenting and things like that, like our identities are already being shaped by our technology. But I worry that it's crossed the balance.
6: Mm-hmm.
2: And these chapters made me like really rethink this in a different way. And Sherry Turkle made me think.
6: Yes.
2: Sherry Turkle makes me think. Because she said, when is downtime? When is stillness? And talked about Huck Finn, which I really, really loved. The rite of and the rite of passage. That whole story is a rite of passage, right? Where you're discovering and figuring out everything in kind of a dramatic way, right? Away from parents. But now that's been transformed.
6: Well, and I love what she said. Traditionally, development of intimacy requires some privacy.
2: Oh, I loved that part.
6: That was huge. I was like, underline.
2: How can you be intimate with somebody if you don't have the assumption of privacy?
6: Right.
2: But now we have less and less assumption of privacy. So that, of course, is affecting our intimacy levels.
6: She says, intimacy without privacy reinvents what intimacy means. Separation, too, is being reinvented. So, like, I think
2: we're reinventing what it means.
6: We're reinventing everything. But I did love, like, I think I'm of the age where it's like in the good old days, like we had to go to the library and check out an encyclopedia and do
2: bubblegum cost a quarter.
6: Yeah, exactly. Yeah. I hear myself sometimes talking that way, and I loved the analogy she gave that so much of what we don't have because of technology, there is a version of that in the 80s and 70s that was also happening. The example she gives is that, like, when you're on vacation, or she gives students that are on study abroad, they're really never in that other country because they still know what's happening back at home.
2: Yeah, they never leave home.
6: They never really leave home. She gives the analogy of, do you remember the day where you would go on family vacation, but you'd still be writing handwritten letters to your boyfriend because you missed them so much? And I thought, oh, we were always, as teenagers, those other people outside of our family became so important. Well, now it's just tethered by a phone, but we were trying to create that same tethering, but it was old school way, right? With a stamp and an envelope or a postcard.
2: Right.
6: So were we never really, like, are we romanticizing this escapism that we thought we didn't do? Because I think we did it in different ways.
2: Because I'm thinking, like, a specific, I remember when I went home for Christmas one time, and it was the first time I had ever been away from my boyfriend for 2 weeks. I mean, we hung out every day. This is before cell phones and everything.
6: Right.
2: And it was 2 weeks of not knowing what he was doing, who he was hanging out with. We just, I don't know why, but we just decided, oh, no, I think we just called each other on Christmas. But to kind of see how we really felt about each other.
6: Did you really feel?
2: And I feel that time and that space of not talking to him made me miss him in a way.
6: And have clarity.
2: That gave me clarity of that.
6: Which is, I think,
2: really wanted it. And had I not had that, had I just been texting him all day, every day, what would have been different?
6: Right.
2: Had we been, like, FaceTiming and texting and, oh, now I'm going to do that. It wouldn't have seemed so romantic of being separated by time and distance. And I do not forget that time when we saw each other, when he came over to my apartment when I got back
6: from. And it was like slow motion running.
2: It was like slow motion and wind blowing in my hair. And I looked at him and I was like,
6: I love you so much.
2: 100%.
6: Yeah. I do.
2: I married that boy, Caitlin. I married him. Yes, but all I'm saying is that we underestimate that stillness, that time, that separation.
6: That space.
2: We don't even talk about it.
6: Right, right. And you know what? I did try to intentionally realize that when my kids chose to go to college pretty close to home, like not out of state, that I had to create a fake version of that separation.
2: Oh, interesting.
6: So I remember saying both my kids were different on how much they wanted to communicate. Shocker, right? But I remember saying, like, to my daughter recently, you know, I'm purposefully not texting for this whole day to just create, because she's about to leave.
2: Yeah.
6: And leave the state for an extended period of time. And I've realized, like, I've seen her on weekends because college was close enough. She could text. She could Marco Polo, FaceTime me, whatever. And so I do love the idea of creating maybe some ways of doing a pseudo autonomy and break so that we're aware of the blessing or the benefit of having the technology and the connection, but also maybe putting language. She doesn't offer it in this chapter, but that's where my brain went of, like, wait, how did I kind of problem solve that? Or how have I created a pseudo version of this to accommodate it? Because I do worry, I don't want my kid to go out and feel like mom was always there.
2: Well, and I think that you're doing, in this true spirit of what Sherry is calling for, which is to be more intentional about your decisions and how we use technology. It should be a tool that benefits us and not just something that happens to us and redefines relationships and autonomy in ways that we didn't intend.
6: Mm-hmm.
2: And I love what she says, that autonomy and strong personal boundaries are reliable signs of a successfully maturing self.
6: Mm-hmm.
2: And she makes the case that if we expect to grow up and be mature, and that was going to strengthen relationships, and how can you ever have a strong, you know, relationship or marriage if you don't have a mature sense of self? And if you're never alone and you don't know that, the gold standards tarnishes if a phone is always in hand. And I was really struck by how, like,
3: in the olden days or before technology,
2: just to be able to see how far we've come. If you had a college freshman that called home 15 times a day saying, well, what kind of deodorant should I buy?
6: I love this too.
2: What should I go to class or should I take a nap? Should I do it? And if you just, for every little decision, if
6: that. It would have been a flag.
2: It would have been a flag like, she's not thriving. We need to get her some counseling and that's not okay. So what's the difference that now, if you're texting your mom or your dad or whatever to problem solve and make all those decisions for you all day long? If you sent 15 texts, nobody would bat an eye
6: right
2: now. So what has changed? What's changed then is what Sherry says is our definition of what being connected and what being autonomous.
6: And I've seen with my own kids that it has been a healthy mental health tool. On the flip side of that, technology can be not great for your mental health, right?
2: Yeah.
6: I think one of the saddest parts that she kind of explores is that you, without the separation from social and tech, you don't get that sense of who you really, really are.
2: Yes.
6: And I would say too, like, this is where you can see kind of the dating, the date mark of her her research, that Facebook and friend requests became that whole junior high brain.
2: Yeah.
6: I think right now it'd probably be more like followers on Instagram or views on
2: followers and likes.
6: Or views of your video or whatever that is, or likes, right? I do think that that was such a beautiful, like, reminder to adults that that junior high brain is still alive and well.
2: It just
6: shows up in a different way.
2: It's
6: for sure.
2: Like, I wondered too, about this. I had never considered this, but how technology and how we're redefining autonomy and self. You kind of think, oh, so what? Who cares? But it actually plays into a narcissistic, like, lifestyle. Like, it actually rewards narcissists.
6: I know.
2: So, she says, a personality is so fragile that it needs constant support. Like, we think we're doing, like, reassuring our kids all the time and helping them solve their problems with technology and ourselves, too. I keep saying, like, kids as if we're, like, immune to it.
6: Right.
2: We're not. Constant support, that's a narcissism. And it narcissistic self gets on with others by dealing only with their made-to-measure representations. I need this from you. I need this right now. And that's it, right? Others are part object if it's not gratified. Well, right. If you can't answer my text, then I'm just going to text this girl. Or I'm just going to do this. Or
6: wasn't
2: I'm just going to swipe somebody else.
6: It was like, wait, this friend isn't going to validate my feelings.
2: Oh, then
6: I'm going to text my other friend.
2: But dealing with people and how nuanced they are in relationships.
6: And complex.
2: And
6: we don't meet each other's
2: and,
6: needs.
2: And forgiving and taking time out to... you know, for human frailty and working that kind of out is not rewarded with the way we're using technology now.
6: Listen,
2: and I think that's groundbreaking.
6: It is groundbreaking. And I do think she calls out the parents, like, it was a little ouchy of how many times did my kids come home and I'm working from home.
2: Mm-hmm.
6: And so I'm saying hi, but I'm really back to the computer or I'm checking the phone or they've watched their parents check while they're driving or right? And then they're going to do better. And then they slip right back into it. It's almost like this whole social structure. I just wonder how many times we all feel invisible and ignored.
2: Yeah.
6: And we make it.
2: And put on hold.
6: Yeah. And we make it look like it's just an adolescent issue that it's affecting their inability to have eye contact, the nuance you just said, the complexities of human spirit and frailties. Mm-hmm. It's the adults too that are like, multitask all the time. And I think especially for moms, I just think working moms that are trying to also
2: hold it together.
6: And there's certain stages of mothering where, like, to have that outside of your house connection beyond diapers and the same bills and the same dishes, there's power in that. Right.
2: Yeah, there
6: but
2: is.
6: Where's the line where then all of a sudden I'm in the phase where they're out of the house and I'm like, come back, let's do more Legos. I'll put my phone down. Like, I'm having those regret feelings. And when I was reading these chapters specifically, I was like, yeah, how many times did I kind of cycle in like, wait, I've become too tethered. I need to have more boundaries with myself so that my family sees that I'm present or my friends see that I'm here.
2: I think that's what a good book does, right? Like, it makes you feel, it presents you with the information and lays it out in a way that said, this is what I've observed. You know, and for her as, you know, an analyst and dealing with the psychology of how people really, really interact with each other is saying, this is what all my research has said. This mm-hmm. is what I've observed. When I talk to all of these experts, this is what they said. And she just kind of lays it out right here in the middle of it and just said, you know, you are, this is what I see. And then kind of steps away from it and you get to draw your own conclusions. So thank you so much for being a part of the Lisa Show Book Club. We have been in part four, chapters 8 and 9. We have all of these different sections that you can go back and look at, 1, 2, and 3. I hope you will. And join us next week as we are in section 5 of our conversation about Sherry Turkle's book, Alone Together.
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14: I'm Julie Rose. Life feels heavy for a lot of us right now. The news is overwhelming. 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
17: We don't have to change our mind. We don't have to compromise. 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
18: What we have is not a politician's problem. We have an incentives problem. 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
14: We're out to become better citizens, kinder neighbors, and more effective advocates for the things that matter most. 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
19: BBC News with Eileen McHugh. Events to celebrate America's 250th anniversary of declaring independence from Britain are taking place across the country. Some, though, have had to be cancelled because of a heat wave. The Trump administration's Freedom 250 group has fenced off much of the National Mall in Washington for a Great American State Fair, where President Trump will speak later. Our reporter Rich Preston is there.
20: The president has already said this is going to be one of the greatest speeches he ever gives. It's going to be one of the longest speeches he ever gives. However, this event, like much of American politics at the moment, has become mired in controversy with accusations on both sides of partisan politicking. There's two events at play here. There is an America 250 organization, which was set up by Congress. It is bipartisan, but Freedom 250 is the group that was set up by President Trump by executive order and which has taken the lion's share of the budget that was put aside for tonight's event.
19: Russia says Ukrainian attacks will not go unanswered after St. Petersburg and the surrounding region came under a large Ukrainian drone attack overnight. An oil terminal in Russia's second city was struck, as was another port to the northwest that's important for grain and energy exports. Our correspondent Sarah Rainsford is in Kyiv.
21: Ukraine is explaining that strike by saying that the oil refinery is used to supply Russia's military. We also know that Ukraine is targeting the fuel inside Russia to affect the Russian economy, which depends very heavily on exports of oil, and also because what we've seen in recent weeks in particular is real fuel shortages for consumers across Russia.
19: Iranian state media say senior representatives from Hezbollah and Hamas have attended the first official day of mourning for the country's former supreme leader. They were among vast crowds of Iranians loyal to the Islamic Republic who have been paying their respects to Ayatollah Ali Khamenei in Tehran. The head of Venezuela's National Assembly, Jorge Rodriguez, has insisted that rescue operations are still underway to search for survivors of last month's twin earthquakes. He was speaking after the Information Ministry announced that almost 3,000 people had died, Rambul reports.
0: In his statement, Jorge Rodriguez said more than 16,000 people were injured in the huge earthquakes that struck on June the 24th. He defended the Venezuelan government's response, saying more than 20,000 people had received medical care so far and that 30,000 Venezuelan officials had been deployed alongside international rescue teams. They are now largely refocusing their efforts on recovery operations. Thousands of people are still in temporary shelters or even on the streets, and tens of thousands remain missing.
19: Warren Bull reporting. This is the World News from the BBC.
11: Hey, it's Julie. Welcome to Uncomfy. A lot of us are struggling right now with how to stay open to others when we seem to be living in different realities. I feel like I'm always walking on eggshells with people, but I also don't want to give up on connection. 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The awkward ones, the tense ones, the ones that honestly can actually teach us something. So let's get uncomfy. Look, trying to stay informed about what's happening in the world right now is a constant source of discomfort for me personally. Two-thirds of Americans just straight up don't trust the news media. I often feel like media outlets are intentionally trying to either exhaust me or enrage me, which is why my morning routine now starts with listening to the Mo News daily podcast. It's a roundup of the day's big stories with reporting from across the political spectrum. Mo News founder Moshe Wanunu often says he's out to shed light, not heat, which is exactly what I'm looking for. I'm really pleased to have Moshe with me today on Uncomfy. Welcome.
22: Julie, it's great to be with you.
11: So now you're considered one of the kind of vanguard of news influencers on social media.
22: That's what they're trying to call us. Yes.
11: You've got a big following over on Instagram at Moshe, which is M-O-S-H-E-H. But you actually started out in like traditional news, actually TV news. Tell us a little bit about that.
22: Yeah. So my story starts... I went to college, was interested in journalism, got a couple TV internships with ABC News and then Fox News 20 years ago. And my first job was the Fox News Channel. Was there for a number of years covering politics. I would spend time in Washington there, covering the White House, covering Congress, covering political campaigns. I went over to Bloomberg Television, was there for a couple of years covering international business news. And then spent about a decade at CBS News, handling various executive roles for the morning show, the evening news. So about 15 years there in traditional network and cable news before going out on my own.
11: And tell us about the decision to kind of leave. I mean, you were sort of at the pinnacle in charge of, you were the executive producer, right? Of CBS Evening News.
22: So CBS was, well, if you know anything about CBS News, they've been in a lot of flux for the better part of 30 years. And I was actually, I joked, I think I was the 12th executive producer in 20 years of the evening newscast. They'd give us each like a year, 18 months, if we were lucky to like turn things around. They've been in third place since the early 90s. And so unfortunately, there were management changes. And just as I felt like I was getting my footing, they're like, actually, we're going to change the show again. And I was like, you know what? I've been here 10 years. I need a break from the grind, the daily grind of network news. I thought I'd go into work in documentaries. And was really spending basically the back half of 2019 kind of looking around, seeing what else was out there. Lo and behold, in early 2020, the pandemic happens. And it's the first time in my life I'm not in a traditional newsroom during a major news story. So sort of internally freaking out. But then my friends and family are asking me questions because they always knew me as the guy who was, they could have answers to their questions. I said, listen, there's a lot of you texting me. I'm going to just start posting things that I'm seeing out there on Instagram. Not thinking I was starting a business or my own media account, but more of a boredom exercise and a way to inform friends and family during the beginning of COVID there. Well, you know, what started was a couple hundred people, became a few thousand, became tens of thousands. And then suddenly what I thought was a temporary exercise, I realized was an opportunity to create something new. that people came to rely upon my coverage. You know, first and foremost, I was like, we're going to be facts first. We're not going to pick a team here. We're going to give you nonpartisan. I'm going to use my experience as a journalist and the reporters that I trust, and the publications that I trust, to kind of break things down for you and try to elevate what I think is the important information, not the information that's going to freak you out or make you click.
11: What did you realize, maybe even an uncomfortable realization you had in those early days when you were on the outside, you weren't in the media newsroom and you were just a consumer, right? Like as a consumer, were you having realizations about how the media works?
22: Yeah. You know, I think that when you're in the belly of the beast, so to speak, inside the media, making those decisions, you don't consume the news like a consumer. Like, I'm sitting there, in many cases, I spent most of my career, as do most of the decision makers in national newscasts in Washington, D.C. or New York City, trying to take in everything and putting together stories that we think our audience will either like or will attract them and keep them around, right? And so there's sort of an incentive to pick stories that, yes, are important and are interesting, but also controversial. Have conflict. You know, I'm not going to get you to watch tonight by telling you that everything was totally calm today, nothing really happened, and 99.9% of planes landed safely. I'm going to get you by telling you about the one plane where there was an incident. And so I think my initial realization as a consumer of the news was like, oh my God, what are we doing to people in terms of giving them a reality or a feeling that this is the reality when in fact, this isn't exactly what a majority of people think. This is just what the two loudest voices in the room on each side have been yelling at each other. So I think one thing is sort of a retrospective, like a new glimpse on what my previous role was, what my previous institutions were doing, how my colleagues were both in some ways trying to help people, but in some ways really hurting the dialogue, hurting the conversation, hurting the civil discourse. Because at the end of the day, you know, we have a private media. They're out for a profit. They're out for viewers. They're out for shareholders. So I think realization one was like a new perspective on the media.
11: I mean, did you feel just a little bit guilty for having been part of that?
22: I don't know if guilt is the right word. I think, again, it was new insight. Like I myself, always within an institution, I should say, you know, wanted to get at the facts, but at the same time, like knew that like we're running a business. If no one watches what we're doing, then what's the point of what we're doing? So we have to find a way to hook them. You know, we often talk about media and news stories as like a diet or as food. Like if I'm only going to feed you broccoli and talk about all the broccoli I'm going to give you, that's only going to attract a certain portion of the audience. I need to also tell you about some chocolate and some dessert that I'm going to offer you tonight as well. So I feel back looking back at my career that I made decisions that I thought were the best for both the viewers as well as the company. But at the end of the day, I think that those business interests are certainly getting in the way of, you know, what was mission number one for so many years at media companies, which is ensuring people have all the facts they need.
11: So what's an example, can you think of something that you have covered differently on your Instagram and your podcast? Differently, you've made different choices about what to cover or how to cover something than you would have made at CBS Evening News, for example.
22: Well, I have a couple things to my advantage. Number one, I am on my own, right? Like it's not a huge institution with corporate overlords, so to speak. And so I have a lot more flexibility. I also have flexibility on timing. You know, the evening news, once you take out commercials, you're doing about 20 minutes of news every night. So your job is to tell the whole country about what happened in the country and the world in about 20 minutes. Once I break that down, I really can only tell you 6 or 7 stories, like in full. And when I say in full, I can devote about a minute 15 to a minute 20 to each of those stories. And then I can tell you a couple of really short stories, 20 seconds. You know, we'd pride ourselves on telling you a story in about 8 seconds sometimes. 8 seconds. There's no context there. And so one of the things that I get to do is provide people context, right? And do history. And do it in a way where I can also have a dialogue with the viewer, with the consumer, people on Instagram messaging me back, being like, what about this? What about this? I thought this. And I'm like, you know what? That's a good question. Like, let's dive into that. And so ultimately here, there's a real dialogue. I think, you know, a couple stories that I approach differently. I think that there was a incentive during COVID to talk about worst case scenarios. And there's actually been analysis done of U.S. media coverage versus European media coverage on COVID. And we had the most overwhelmingly negative coverage of things. Even studies that showed, like, you know, various positive elements or, like, caveats, you know, that stuff wasn't as well covered. And there's an incentive here in the U.S. Again, the aforementioned business aspect of it. If I tell you, like, oh, my God, like, death and destruction, you might tune in tonight. You know, the media loves like shark attacks. There's like four of them a year on Earth, but we cover them like really significantly. When like there's a lot of other issues. You know what the deadliest animal is on Earth? The mosquito. It carries disease. There's like little to no coverage of mosquito, right? Like, and so like the mosquito through malaria, you know, through the diseases that it brings people, kills way more people than shark attacks every year. But I think there is a tendency, like because of the way the media covers things, we get a warped sense of what's actually happening in this country.
11: Hmm. You know, it's so interesting to hear you pointing out these things that that I too have noticed in media coverage, but also you're somebody who's now doing this on social media, which the algorithms there also lean into all of the same tendencies, right? So how are you kind of balancing that? Like, this is your business now.
22: Yeah.
11: To go viral on social media, you got to do a lot of the things that you're describing that are not helpful to us.
22: Listen, I think that if I followed the old rule book of network news, or if I followed the rule book of the algorithm, I would not have 500,000 followers. I would have 5 million followers. Like, mm-hmm. I understand that I am fighting uphill, that I am doing things that aren't necessarily benefiting me algorithmically, right? That ultimately, it's notable. And we know this from the stuff that has been revealed and subpoenaed by from Meta and some of the other larger social media companies. They know that what upsets you drives you to stay on those platforms. What makes you angry keeps you there, right? And so I understand that. But also, I've made a brand of saying, I'm not going to be like the other guys. I'm not going to just like pick a team and then selectively show you things that make your side look good and make the other side look bad. And by the way, we're not for everybody. I get messages on a near daily basis. We're like, Mosh, I can't believe you've become like, you know, a fascist Elon Musk supporter. And at the same time, you know, from the right saying like, you're being way too hard on Doge and Elon Musk. I was like, well, pick it. Which one is it, guys? But the thing is, we've become so, you know, politics has become so much like, your sports team, right? Like, this is my team, and like, I will, you know, support them to the end. Now, interestingly, even in sports, you can acknowledge when your team messed up, like, oh, we need a new coach, or I need to know whatever. Politics is almost beyond that. Like, you won't even acknowledge when you need a new coach, right? You won't acknowledge when your side commits any fault on its own. That as we speak here, Julie, you know, we're watching the story of this group chat that national security leaders had where they discussed effectively very sensitive military information on a consumer app called Signal. And it's so interesting because some of the people on that chat in the Trump administration were very critical of Hillary Clinton 10 years ago for using an unclassified server for her emails. And the Democrats at the same time, who are very outraged about what just unfolded over the last 24 hours, well, 10 years ago when you asked them about Hillary Clinton, they're like, no, it's not a big deal. Now, I'm not here to say, I mean, we can get into the nitty gritty of the details and the nature of the conversations. Nonetheless, my team is good, your team is bad. And so I think one of the mm-hmm. issues is as a news account trying to strike that balance, there is certainly an audience for that. And we have found that audience for that. But it isn't necessarily helping me grow by leaps and bounds on a daily basis.
11: And what does it mean to be nonpartisan, right? Look, we're all human and we're all going to, you know, trust certain kinds of perspectives more than others. And it's really hard to get past a lot of that. So how are you able to kind of be confident that what you're delivering to people is, you know, just the facts, right?
22: Yeah.
11: Without whatever other bias influencing it?
22: Well, number one, you know, I think nonpartisan is an important way to describe it. Fair is an important way to describe it. Because some people like to say, oh, I like that, you know, it's unbiased news. Or some people have tried to use the term unbiased. First of all, we all have biases, right?
11: Yeah.
22: Like, I am a man who lives in New York City, who was raised, you know, born in America in Chicago. My dad's a cabinet maker, happens to be an immigrant. I mean, I am Jewish. Like, you can go through a litany of things. Like, I'm not 6'8", I'm 5'9", right? And so, like, my height, like, we all have biases based literally on our physicality, on our religion, on our experiences, on the language that we speak, on the place we were born in. Right. So ultimately, how do I guard against those biases or try to counter those biases as I approach a story? And I think one thing is like reading, getting multiple perspectives. You know, I talked about news diet. I also talk about like bias is okay if people are clear about it. I need to both read left wing sources, liberal sources, and conservative sources for my news. I did an experiment, I think last night on Instagram, where I was like, here's the lead of all the major websites right now. And it was one story. And then here's the lead of FoxNews.com right now, a different story. And I think one way to guard against my own biases or perspectives is to just ensure I'm getting like a wide spectrum of sources for my information. So A, I'm not missing a story, or I'm not missing a perspective on a story. Oh, that's the way this side sees it. Sometimes I'll just literally engage the community that I have. Hey, Republicans, what do you think about this? Hey, Democrats, what do you think about this? And by the way, it's not just left and right, right? We like can say like, hey, truckers, how do you guys feel about the tariff, you know, proposals or the port closures? So getting perspective of people who are immediately impacted by things is super important. You're never going to be perfect on these things. There are certainly times where I'll post something or cover a story and I'll get feedback from somebody. Sometimes it's very heated. I tend to listen less to those. Sometimes it's very informed and like helpful. Like, hey, listen, I noticed you missed this aspect of the story. And sometimes I'll say, you know what? You're right. We did. And I'll follow up that way. And so I think it's a work in progress. I also depend on the people on my team, our growing team here at Mo News, that we both have diversity of perspective and background and geography. And that's super important. So I think those are all the things that, you know, we try to do. I try to do to ensure I'm staying true to our, you know, mission.
11: And when you have folks who listen to you and they say, Moshe, it feels like I don't know who to trust out there. I appreciate what you're delivering, but I just feel like I can't consume anything else because it feels like everybody's got some sort of an agenda or a bias. Like, what's your advice to people for what it takes to be an informed, engaged citizen in America these days?
22: Listen, I totally understand the inclination to unplug. Like, I get it. And some people have to guard their own mental health. Things. I mean, I've heard from people in the last few months who are like, listen, I like what you're doing, but I'm not going to be around for a while. Like, I'm taking a break from all of it. It's creating anxiety and stress. And like, that's ultimately, people are entitled to that. Now, I will say in the world that we live in, I would have more anxiety and stress by not being plugged into what's going on, by ignoring what's happening and not being informed of what's happening. Ignorance is bliss, so to speak, right? To folks, not for me. I think that information is power. Information can be calming. Data, historical context, all of that can be calming because, you know, one of the common questions we often get is, has it always been this way? Is this the worst it's ever been? And I'm here to tell you, no. The answer is typically no. There's always been a worse situation when it comes to most things. Now, obviously, it's different because we're alive now and we weren't alive then. But I think, you know, that's super important. I mean, getting to your larger question, I think that gaining multiple perspectives is super important. Figuring out what your diet needs to be. Like, I wouldn't say no diet, but maybe it's like doom scrolling isn't for you. That's why we try to provide multiple things. Like, I do a morning podcast. We do an afternoon newsletter. If you're like more into the news and like you want to engage all day, I got an Instagram feed going all day. But you could check it once a day and just kind of click through it. And then you're like, okay, I've done my 15 minutes of like checking in on the world's headlines. And listen, I think there's a lot of good sources out there. And I think that in the media environment we're in, the whole idea of a email newsletter or a podcast, as opposed to like having to scroll a website and trying to get a sense of the world via a website or an app, is super difficult. And so I think there's a lot of ways you can get it in the form that is best for your own mental health.
11: I appreciate the guidance to kind of lean into it, even though it is challenging. And also, one of the things that I find that is the hardest to will myself to do is to consume news that I disagree, like from a perspective that I disagree with, because it just makes all of my emotions sort of, you know,
22: But I think it's super important, right? Because the number of people who came to me from the right and still today are like, how could Biden have been elected president? Or the people on the left are like, oh my God, Trump won again and he won the popular vote. Yeah. Well, to me, that shows a lack of, you haven't read in on the other side, right? Like you're living in a bubble. And by the way, a bubble partially of our own creation, but partially of the creation of the social media that we follow, because social media is going to both feed you things that are angry, but also reinforce certain notions to you, right? And so I think that if you don't want to be shocked by things, for the most part, there are going to be things that surprise all of us. So totally. But ultimately, in terms of trajectory, in terms of like if there's a mainly American audience, what's happening in this country, you got to find a way, a time of day or time of the week or however you find it. Like, I wonder how the other side is thinking about this. And ultimately, we're all humans. We are all, in this case, Americans in this country, you know, that ideally all have the best intentions about where we want this country to go. And we want our kids to get a good education and we want a safe country and we want to have successful businesses and successful lives, a successful country and all of that. And so I think it's, again, understanding that it is stressful to read opinions and hear opinions that may go completely against your worldview and you view as offensive. But at the same time, we exist all as one here. And so we need to find a way to at least listen to it, not agree with it, but listen to it.
11: Moshe Wanunu is an award-winning journalist and TV producer. He's the face and the founder of Mo News. You can find him on Instagram at Moshe, M-O-S-H-E-H, or the podcast Mo News or their website mo.news. This has been really a delight for me. I really have, you're my go-to in the mornings to kind of get a dose of the top headlines of the day. So this has been a treat to talk with you. Thanks, Mo.
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1: Hey, it's Lisa from BYU Radio's The Lisa Show podcast. I am a proud member of the Wannabe Grandparent Club, much to my kids' dismay. So I was thrilled to have guest Dee Dee Moore on to talk about grandparenting. Dee Dee started a blog dedicated to discussing grandparenting and giving actual advice. Here's a sneak peek.
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11: It's great to have you along today for Uncomfy, a show about leaning into connection, even when it's a little uncomfortable. I'm Julie Rose. Here's a story about a teenager taking a fresh look at failure. I'm joined by Malu Estevam. She's a high school freshman, and she moved to the U.S. with her family when she was 5 years old from Brazil. Malu, hi. I'm so glad to have you today.
24: Hi. Thank you so much for having me. I'm glad to be here.
11: You have the distinction of being the youngest guest on Uncomfy so far, so congratulations.
24: I'm very excited. Thank you.
11: Well, I sought you out because I heard you tell this story at a story slam recently, and I knew that we needed to get you on the podcast. I'm so happy that you agreed. So the stick with it moment that gave you some discomfort happened during a study session for your high school math class. You were really stressed out. Why? Why was math giving you so much trouble?
24: So I am a year advanced in math class. So even though I'm in ninth grade, I am in a 10th grade math class. And I was really struggling because the school that I went to before didn't really teach me everything that I needed to know about ninth grade math so I could fill in those gaps when I take 10th grade math classes. And I was really stressed because I had been talking to my counselor about this, and she said that I needed to pass this test that was coming up in 10th grade math, and I only had one chance, and if I didn't pass this test, I would be put back into 9th grade math. And I really, really didn't want to go back because for me, that was degrading my capability. Even though I knew that I would be okay, I didn't want to do that. So I was really stressed out because I had to study, I had to cram this all in my head, and I needed to pass this test.
2: Is doing well academically, like, really important to you, part of your identity?
24: So important to me. It's like, because I, my parents immigrated here from Brazil, it just, Brazil is a wonderful place. The people are amazing. The culture is awesome, but there's just not a lot of opportunity there the same that is here.

0: social. So I did cheer, I did student council, I did cross country, I did frisbee, I did all these extracurriculars, I did photography, I was a part of yearbook, and I was able to find a balance between academic and social. So I wasn't always stuck on homework, but I wasn't always out of my house and not studying or anything. So I was always been able to find a good state of equilibrium kind of thing.
1: But you also have always really had high standards for yourself,
0: For
1: it
0: sure,
1: sounds
0: yeah.
1: like.
0: Like when I did cross country and like all these other extracurriculars, I was always like, oh, I have to be top. I have to be top. So while I was doing these social things, I was always like, okay, I gotta do this really good. If I'm doing this, I'm gonna do this amazing.
1: Up to this point, when you were a freshman but really struggling with this 10th grade math class, up to this point, had you ever really like not been able to do what you needed to do? Was this your first brush with maybe not succeeding?
0: When I first moved into a charter school, since like it was a charter school, the pace was really different. And so I was in fourth grade math, even though I was in third grade. So I had to get used to that in fourth grade. So I remember sometimes staying up till midnight finishing homework with my mom. But then after that, I got used to charter school pace. And from like fourth grade to eighth grade, I was totally fine. That's why it really shocked me when I couldn't keep up with everything.
1: So you did pretty poorly on the first test, is that right? Is that how you discovered that, like, ooh, maybe things are not so good here?
0: Yeah, so before the first unit test that I needed to study for, there was a ninth grade math test to just see how much you remembered or just see how much you learned last year. And I took that test and I got, I think it was a 9 out of 38, which was like so bad for me, especially because I need that academic validation. I just felt so bad. I couldn't process the fact that I failed a test.
1: Then that's when your counselor starts telling you you might need to go back to ninth grade math.
0: Exactly.
1: And so what did you do to try to prepare for this test?
0: Oh, my school ends at 3:40, so I stayed after school every single day until 5 p.m., finishing homework, studying, talking to the teacher. I was so crammed. I needed to make sure that I understood everything so that when the test comes, I was like, okay, I know how to do this.
1: Okay, so that brings us then to the night before this big test. You're carrying all this weight on your shoulders, have really high expectations of yourself, and you have a pretty uncomfortable realization that night. So tell us what went through your mind.
0: Yeah, so the night before the test, I was looking through my study guide just to make sure that I knew everything. And I came across a problem that reminded me of one of my friends. And it reminded me of her because the day before, when I stayed after school to study, she saw me doing one of the problems, and she's a ninth grade math. So she saw me doing it, and she was like, well, I don't get that. Can you explain that to me? So I started explaining it to her. And even though she didn't need to know this, there wasn't a test about this, but she was so determined to know it. And that shocked me a lot because why would you want to know it if you don't need to know it? And I've always had this definition of smart, and it was being valedictorian, always being a straight A student, always being on top every time. But after she said that to me, she is like one of the smartest people I know. And it's not because she's like valedictorian or she's top of her class. It's because she really works to understand concepts and she wants to know how to apply them in her life. So she doesn't really follow the same definition of smart. She is smart in a way that I never thought a person could be smart. So that was very uncomfortable for me, for sure.
1: What was uncomfortable about it, do you think, Malou?
0: I feel like there were a couple things. One was that my friend was smarter than me kind of thing, and I was like, oh wow, she wants to know this and I don't. That's kind of, it hurt me. It hurt my academic validation attitude. I was like, oh wow, somebody is better than me, I guess. And it also hurt me, like it was an uncomfortable realization because I noticed that I had put all this pressure on myself, and it was something that was in about high school. Being valedictorian, being straight A's is only something that you can achieve in high school. And I had this realization that smartness goes beyond high school. You can be smart and be in college. You can be smart and be a mom. It's just completely different situations that

0: you can be smart in. So that was uncomfortable for me because I realized that I've been getting it wrong all this time. That's not really what it means.
1: Thank you for sharing that.
0: Of
1: That's
0: course.
1: such a level of self-awareness that you have, Malu. That's really impressive. So tell us what happened then. So how did it go the next day with the test?
0: Yeah, so I walked into my class and I was ready to take the test. I was like, I studied, I did my part, I can do this. And then I got my test and there were like two questions on the second page. I completely forgot. And I was like, what? How is this possible? I studied. And I was trying not to freak myself out because I was like, it's okay. I can do this. It's not the end of the world. So I did what I could. I tried to remember, but I didn't really remember everything. So after I did that, I got out of the classroom and I was not feeling it. I was like, I know that I got like a C. I know that I failed this. It's okay though. I'm gonna breathe. It's not gonna ruin my weekend. I'm okay. And then I got back to school on Monday and my friend, she was like, okay, the teacher put up our scores online. Go check, go check. So I opened up my phone and I went online and I was so not expecting anything. I was just, it's fine. I know it's going to be a C. So
1: were you okay at that point with like maybe going back to ninth grade math? I mean, had you sort of made peace with that?
0: Yeah, I definitely made peace with it because of the realization that I had the night before. I thought it's okay. Like my friend, she's in ninth grade math and she's incredibly smart. So I want to follow her example and be like that. So I've made peace with my inner demons kind of thing. I knew that if I went back to ninth grade, I'd be okay. My parents wouldn't love me less. I would still be smart. I just needed to adjust. And so, yeah, I was definitely okay with it. It was just a little disappointing for me because it wasn't my end goal. So that's why when I opened my phone and I saw that the teacher put our scores online, I'd gotten a 53 out of 60, which was an A-. And I was so proud of myself. I didn't let my parents down for one. And I felt proud of myself because I did everything that I needed to. I studied and I did my part. And I also got the end result that I needed. I worked to achieve my goal and I did really, really well.
1: So how do you think about success and failure now? Is it different?
0: Ooh, definitely different. You always hear like, oh, failure is an opportunity to learn and to grow. But for me, it's still like failure just was such a no-no for me. I didn't want to get near it. But for now, like after this experience, failure just seems like something that is a learning opportunity for me, even though it's like completely against what I personally thought of before. But it also, it makes me reflect on what I did wrong kind of thing. So that next time when the same situation happens or similar situation happens, I don't make the same steps that I did and I can avoid that failure. So it's an opportunity to learn for next time. That's my way of seeing failure. And it's also an opportunity to show people how I evolved as a person. Like if I hadn't failed that ninth grade math test, I would not have had this realization of how smart and success is something that you can achieve outside of high school. It doesn't have to be this like funnel vision kind of thing.
1: So tell me what your hopes and dreams are. I'm sure you have them. You seem like the kind of person who does. What are you hoping to do with your life, Malu?
0: Yeah, so my uncle, who's very close to me, is a lawyer, and the idea of being a lawyer has always been there in the back of my mind. I love to read, so that, oh, a lawyer sounds perfect for me. I think it would be a great opportunity for me. And so I definitely want to be a lawyer and go to Harvard. I want to go to the best of the best. And actually, this idea of being a lawyer and going to Harvard has always been there, of course, but I really solidified when I went to Washington, D.C. a couple weeks ago with my dad just for a fun trip. And I had a chance to go to the National Archives and see the Declaration of Independence, the Bill of Rights, the Constitution, and all those like priceless artifacts. And I was so excited. I was just like ecstatic. I couldn't comprehend the fact that I am seeing this artifact that was signed and made over 200 years ago and it's still here. Like, that's amazing. So as I was leaving like the rotunda where it's at, I was talking to my dad and we were just talking about how it's amazing how something like this could really make a country. Like, it made America, and that's amazing to me. And I remember I got it made me so emotional. It's kind of silly, but it made me so emotional that I started crying and I was like, wow, a lawyer could really be something that means a lot to me and that I could help other people. I could defend the Constitution. I could defend my country. So that's definitely something that happened to me that solidified my dream.
1: Malou, this has been so much fun. Thanks so much for sharing your story with us today.
0: Of course, of course.
1: That was Malou Estevam. She is a high school freshman and just impressive, right? Well, listen, thanks for getting uncomfy with us today. I really love hearing the stories of moments when we get a little uncomfortable and we choose to kind of lean into that and see what it can teach us, how we can stay open and curious in those moments. For Malou, it was a personal recognition. Sometimes it can be getting outside of our comfort zone or encountering someone with a perspective that challenges us. So email me, uncomfy@byu.edu. We might even include you on the show.
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1: Julie Rose here, and you're listening to Uncomfy, where we're learning to stay with the moments we usually want to escape because they're awkward or tense, but they're also the moments that can really teach us something. I'm glad you're here. I'm joined today by Adam Becker. He's the CEO of Head On, which is an online platform that helps people have good faith conversations about tough topics. Mostly the platform is focused right now on the Israeli-Palestinian conflict. It's hosted thousands of conversations between Israelis and Palestinians and Americans, too. And AI plays a role on the platform that is quite surprising. So Adam Becker is with me to talk about all of this. Welcome to Uncomfy.
11: Julie, thank you for having me on.
1: So I know from your bio that you are trained as a tech entrepreneur. So this is a pretty fascinating focus. And I understand that it started with your own experimentation, having conversations like this with strangers online. Tell us how that went. How did you go about that?
11: Yeah. So actually, I think I probably have had maybe over 1,000 conversations, just random encounters with people online, face to face, as in video, audio form. I don't really believe in text conversations in this form, but the audio-video ones have a very unique sort of draw for me, and I think the conversations there end up unfolding in a very interesting way. So I'll give you some background as to what happened. I grew up in Israel, and I moved to California when I was 16. And when October 7th hit, this was a couple of years ago now, the next day I got on a flight and just moved back to Israel, and I lived there for the following 7 months. And as soon as I got there, I realized that people there were speaking a very different language, and they were seeing the conflict through a very different lens from the ones that you would see if you're, let's say, in the U.S. And certainly if you're Palestinian across the fence or across the border, right? So people were just living in just completely different bubbles, almost isolated universes. And it felt like it was almost impossible for them to understand, forget about agree, but at least understand what the other people are saying, right? Like, how do they even picture themselves across those bubbles? And so one of the first things, I'm not entirely sure even how I found it, but I just went on these like chat roulette apps. So I'm not sure if the audience is familiar with this, but you have Monkey App and Chat Roulette and Omegle. These are all these different apps. Some of them are no longer with us that just randomly pair you up. And oftentimes based on like, yeah, just with other strangers that
1: anywhere in the world about any topic, like it's sort of like a speed dating chat thing, but just for like conversation.
11: Exactly. And even less so topic. It's mostly you just say, I want to talk to somebody. And then after 5-10 seconds, it pairs you up with somebody and you just start having a conversation.
1: And then you're, there you are, like video chatting some random person.
11: Video chatting.
1: Wow.
11: Exactly.
1: Okay.
11: So I'm looking at them and they're looking at me, and then we can start having conversation. Now, very often people just immediately skip because they want another person. Or sometimes it's younger people,
1: like,
11: they
1: nope.
11: call you ugly and they move on to the next person, right?
1: So okay.
11: and some they can of that see is pretty painful.
1: to be like voted down off the island immediately. Yeah, I don't know if I could handle that. But they can see where you're from, at least, and kind of a few basics about you.
11: Exactly. So they see they see a little flag, which is just mapped to the IP of the computer from which you're calling. Right. So you could just picture that, you know, on October 8th, October 9th, October 10th, I mean, temperatures are as high as I've ever been, and people see that the little flag is showing Israel, and immediately they go into extremely hostile zone. And I could, I mean, they would do, well, first of all, they would like, it's, it'd be very typical. They'd take the shoe out and just sort of like show me how they're punching the camera. Some people actually took out guns or bullets, and just like show me this and then point to my forehead and be like, this is coming. Yeah, there would be a little.
1: And the point was what here, Adam? Just like, what did you want to get out of this?
11: I wanted to just drive clarity. It was clear to me that it's not so much malice that they're driven by, but ignorance. And I think that it's important for people to be able to have conversations. And I wanted to learn how, right? And like, are certain people irredeemable? Are they so deep in ignorance or conspiracy or whatever that you can't even engage with them productively? I refuse to believe that that's the situation. The idea isn't to change anybody's mind, but to open their mind so that at least they understand that they have an incomplete picture of reality and perhaps encourage them to go and do some more research. Why do I have, I'm not sure, it might be a bug in my system, but I just, I'm obsessed with trying to do that.
1: Really interesting. So you get into this kind of stranger match roulette situation on these apps. People are a lot of them are immediately being kind of aggressive towards you because they can see that you're in Israel and assume that you're Jewish, right? So, what did you start doing? Like if it went successful, what did it take usually?
11: Yeah. So I had to experiment to see what works because, I mean, oftentimes so there's many, many different scenarios. And at some point I start to kind of like see a person and hear how they express themselves and figure out what works and what doesn't work for them. So many of the experiments included things like, well, first of all, they would say free Palestine. And immediately I would say, inshallah, free Palestine. And it would just, they don't know how to react to that. They just freeze. They're like, wait, what side are you on? And I would say, oh, of course the Palestinians need to be free. They're like, oh, wow. And I'm like, yeah, and the Jews need to be safe. We have to find a way to solve, you know, both of those problems at the same time. And they just get stuck and be like, huh, that's interesting. Something in their mental model no longer functioned as they expected. For some people, that doesn't work. So some people go immediately into just cussing, you know, cussing at me. And I've seen that there's multiple things that work there too. So sometimes I would just take it. Sometimes I understand they just need a space. It's not personal. They don't know me, right? Like my ego is not involved in this. So they can yell and they can cuss and whatever. And then afterwards I'd be like, okay, how long can they, you know, cuss at my mother? 30 seconds, 45 seconds. At some point they get bored of this and then then what? So then I'll be like, okay, are you done? Are you done now? Can we move on? Okay. So now I want to ask you a question. Can I ask you a question? I want to ask you a question real quick. Okay, I understand. I got the point. Now let me ask you. And so, again, they're not expecting these reactions, right? They think that I will hear their profanity and immediately leave, but I'm just staying with it. I'm staying with the discomfort so long that now they're feeling uncomfortable by having done that.
1: And then they usually bail out? They're like, all right, this isn't going the way I expected. I'm out of here. Or are they curious
11: not
1: enough
11: as
1: to
11: many.
1: Stick around?
11: A lot of people are very curious, and a lot of people are... They don't really have, they don't know that I can engage with them at a human level. They're not expecting that. At some point for some people, I'll be like, by the way, can I ask you, did you learn this type of like profanity? Like, is it from your parents? Is it from your family? Like, who taught you that this is proper behavior when you meet another stranger? You know, and sometimes they'd be taken aback. It could also be that they're not coming in as hot. They see me, they dislike, they want to yell or something, but I see that there's something in them. And then immediately I'll be like, sorry, can you give me just, I got, my mom is, she's calling me, she needs some help. And immediately I'll pick up the phone and sort of pretend that my mom is on the line and I'll talk to her.
1: Okay.
11: Yeah, I'll pretend because she's you know.
1: She's not actually calling you.
11: No, hundreds. She calls me dozens of times a day, but I needed hundreds, you know.
1: So okay.
11: I would, you know, just pretend to talk to her, and then I'll say something about, you know, I'll talk to her, and then I'll be like, yeah, no, she's, you know, some, just conveying some type of humanity to them. And it works remarkably. Now, I wouldn't say it works 100% of the times. Oftentimes it doesn't, but just the fact that they see that there is some type of familialness, right? Like there's some duty, like there are other values that they also aspire to have, right? My value isn't go and occupy Palestine, right? My value is now, you know, my mom needs help and I want to be there for her. And they can relate to it. They see me all of a sudden as a human. There's plenty of those. I mean, we can go, like I used to take
1: the phone. Yeah, tell me some more things that help to just kind of humanize, because it's a really interesting little hack. So what else worked, did you find?
11: Food. And again, these things are just by accident, you know, like at one point I was just eating something and then I got on, you know, on the call and someone was, oh, what are you eating? And I was like, oh, it's a soup. It's a, you know, it's like a pea soup. And they're like, oh, I'm so curious. Can you show me how you make? And immediately I'll take the phone or the camera to the kitchen. And then I just started practicing that game over and over again, right? Where I walk into the kitchen and I show them what I'm cooking. And sometimes I would just take the calls from, you know, I'm like slicing tomatoes or whatever. And then they see, you know, behavior that they are familiar with and that they've done. I show them inside my fridge. Also, I would ask people to show me what's in their fridge. You know, like, and it's all of a sudden they're showing, they're revealing something personal and intimate, but it isn't really vulnerable all that much, right? And so it's almost like safe territory for us to connect over.
1: Wow. And so interesting, Adam. So talk to us then about how your company now, this startup Head On, builds on those insights that you gained.
11: I realized that it's not enough for me to do these little A-B testing of what works and what doesn't work. And so I realized that we have to scale these conversations and that I myself can't do it alone. And nevertheless, the structures that I've identified of watching somebody engage in a particular way and drawing some inference and then attempting something and seeing if it works or doesn't work, that is perfectly frameable for a machine learning exercise. That is, machine learning models are built for this. AI, in other words, is taking in context about how you engage. So the first few seconds of conversation, what the topic is, who's the other people in the room, how are they like, what is the dynamic like, what is the chemistry there, and trying to model what might be the best way out in order to not just reduce tensions, but to build something that both people or all the people in the group feel is healthy.
1: So on Head On, you're matching people up to have conversations. Strangers, mostly, similarly to the, like, do they come in? Obviously, everyone right now is having the Israeli-Palestinian conversation in your ecosystem, right? But you're matching strangers, or are two people coming in together and picking each other, or how does that work?
11: So there's strangers when they first showed up. And at this point now, many of them, you know each other and like each other. And so now we've been building a community of people that have these conversations.
1: Oh, wow. So they're frequent flyers. So, but tell me about the initial, paint for me the picture of, you know, you and I come in and we're on opposite sides of this issue.
11: Right.
1: Let's say, and both feel really, really strongly about our opposite views. And we get paired up in Head On. And then what, is there like an AI bot that's sort of like moderating our conversation, or how's that work?
11: Right. So I think the best analogy I've been thinking about is kind of like going to the gym. So we know that, you know, exercise is healthy. We know it's good to be doing strength training. You can't go and lift something that's too heavy, though, right? Like you can hurt yourself. And there's different exercises that appeal to different people depending on their skill level and strength level, right? And so what the AI is doing is designing the exercises and offering them to you based on its assessment of where you are temperamentally, linguistically, epistemically, you know, cognitively, socially, how you engage with other people. And it might create various types of experiences, various types of what we call challenges. And so the challenge might be something very combative, like debate Israel-Palestine with a person that disagrees with you. You got 60 minutes, go for it, right? Something a little bit more confrontational. That's okay too.
1: So the AI is going to sort of set the tone. It'll be like, hey, welcome to, you know, Julie and Adam. I see you're on opposite sides. Welcome to Head On. Here's your assignment for the next hour. Have a feisty debate or whatever.
11: Exactly.
1: It might say that. Okay.
11: Exactly. So you go in and you could just picture it like lots of, like cards you see. Okay. So these are the 12 challenges that are open today. But you can't actually access 8 of them because you don't have the skill level, or the AI doesn't trust that you'll be able to engage at that skill level, or the other people in the room won't actually be a good fit for you. So the chemistry won't align.
1: So first timers have limited choices then. It learns over time how well I am at, how well I do this kind of stuff and what my tendencies are. But initially it's going to be like, here are your 2 options. Give it a shot.
11: Yes. And I would say that however good you get, it doesn't mean that you will necessarily have access to all of the challenges. Because from what we've learned now, it's more important to pair the right people together rather than have an excellent moderator. The matching is probably the most important thing. It's who's in the room and what is the topic and when they're talking about it. So we have people who are, there's like an older gentleman, American Jew, and every time he speaks to Palestinian youth, it just sparks fly and everybody leaves frustrated. Everybody, and they hate it. And so the Palestinians tell me, you got to kick him off the platform. And he's telling me, you got to kick them off the platform. This is horrendous. And nevertheless, I have wonderful conversations with him and I have wonderful conversations with them. They shouldn't be in the same room. For them to be in the same room right now, given their skill level, is like me going to the gym trying to lift a fridge. I'm just going to hurt myself in the process. I probably shouldn't do it. So the AI is operating at a meta level. It's designing the spaces for a productive conversation to take place in the first place. Not so much being in the room helping to turn down the flames.
1: So what does a successful conversation look like then? Or how do you say, yeah, that one worked. Good. Let's do more like that.
11: Yeah. So what the AI is trying to do in the first place, like its objective is to reduce the inaccuracy of the theory of mind. So for example, when I ask Israelis what Palestinians think, they consistently get this wrong. And when I ask Palestinians what Israelis think, they consistently get this wrong. Everybody is totally wrong and we have a very faulty sense of others' perceptions. And I believe that is a crucial problem. And it's one that it's an existential one, because when you misunderstand the other side, the enemy, you know, your fellow citizen, however you describe them, when you misunderstand them, you're going to pick the wrong tool for the job. And it's very likely that you'll pick the kind of tool that makes the conflict even more intractable. And so what we need to do is have a more accurate, this is just to make people more intelligent, for you to have an accurate window into what is motivating people from the other side. And once you do that, there's a lot that you could do. You could build coalitions. You can drive towards common ground. You could do various things. That's on you to do. The platform and the AI are geared towards trying to increase your own theory of mind accuracy of what the others believe. This is pretty easy to do for an AI because it can listen to you and how you describe my perspectives, and it can listen to me and how I describe my own perspectives, and just find the differences. And perhaps even give me a score. So if, for example, you came into a conversation and through previous conversations, the AI knows, okay, you got me at like 50%. But after this conversation, the way you've described my own positions is now at like a 70%. Something happened that was good in that conversation. It reduced your ignorance.
1: 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Adam Becker, thank you so much for your time and for the work that you're doing here.
11: Julia, it was my pleasure. And thank you for hosting the podcast. And thank you for inviting me.
1: And thanks for getting uncomfy with us today. 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I'm Julie Rose. 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
13: I'm Julie Rose. 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
16: We don't have to change our mind. We don't have to compromise. We're trying to construct a bridge to the next conversation.
13: And we're exploring tough topics with nuance and an open mind.
17: What we have is not a politician's problem. We have an incentives problem. And we can't expect different results unless and until we change the rules of that system.
13: We're out to become better citizens, kinder neighbors, and more effective advocates for the things that matter most. 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
18: BBC News with Eileen McHugh. Events to celebrate America's 250th anniversary of declaring independence from Britain are taking place across the country. Some, though, have had to be cancelled because of a heat wave. Our correspondent Peter Bowes is among the crowds in Washington.
19: Despite the intense heat, people have been queuing for hours along Constitution Avenue. It is incredibly hot, around 40 Celsius, and very humid. Earlier, the conditions forced the cancellation of Independence Day parades in both Washington and Philadelphia, where the Declaration of Independence was signed in 1776. Here on the Washington Mall, the opening of the public entry gates to the President's event was delayed to reduce the amount of time people spend waiting in the brutal weather. But most say the conditions won't dampen their enjoyment of the day.
18: The head of Venezuela's National Assembly, Jorge Rodriguez, has insisted that rescue operations are still underway to search for survivors of last month's twin earthquakes. Almost 3,000 people are now confirmed dead, Warren Bull reports.
20: In his statement, Jorge Rodriguez said more than 16,000 people were injured in the huge earthquakes that struck on June the 24th. He defended the Venezuelan government's response, saying more than 20,000 people had received medical care so far and that 30,000 Venezuelan officials had been deployed alongside international rescue teams. They are now largely refocusing their efforts on recovery operations. Thousands of people are still in temporary shelters or even on the streets, and tens of thousands remain missing.
18: The Kremlin says President Putin has spoken by phone with Donald Trump hours after the US president held a similar call with the Ukrainian leader Volodymyr Zelensky to mark US Independence Day. Earlier, Russia warned that Ukrainian attacks would not go unanswered after an oil terminal in St. Petersburg came under attack overnight. Our correspondent in Moscow, James Landell, explains why Ukraine is targeting Russia's oil facilities.
21: Ukraine clearly seems determined to keep the pressure up because it knows that it's beginning to bite. And you now have Russia, one of the biggest oil producers in the world, actually now having to contemplate importing refined fuel because it simply hasn't got enough itself because of so many Ukrainian attacks. The Russian war machine has a substantial amount of fuel in reserves. But the reason why Ukraine is striking oil refineries in St. Petersburg and elsewhere is to basically bring the war home to Russian people and hope that that puts political pressure on the Kremlin and Vladimir Putin.
18: Iranian state media say senior representatives from Hezbollah and Hamas have attended the first official day of mourning for the country's former supreme leader. They were among vast crowds of Iranians loyal to the Islamic Republic who have been paying their respects to Ayatollah Ali Khamenei.
0: Something that I'm always amazed every time I land in the United States is how visible religion is.
3: Everybody has their individual right to express their own religion as long as they don't infringe upon the rights of others. That's really what it's about, right?
22: Martin Luther King often said he wanted America to become a Christian nation. And what did that mean for him? It meant loving one's neighbor, caring for the least of these. Once your human dignity is respected, there's a time then to lay down your rights to serve others, right? All of these kinds of things were important to his vision of what it means to be a Christian nation.
1: I'm Julie Rose, and this is Top of Mind. I have been a radio journalist for 2 decades, but a few years ago, I found myself avoiding the news for long stretches because of how depressing and divisive it all seems. I still wanted to be informed and engaged on important issues, though, and I figured I couldn't be alone in that. So we created this podcast. Each episode, we tackle one tough topic in a way that will challenge you, help you feel more empathy, and empower you to become a better citizen, a kinder neighbor, and a more effective advocate. Today, unpacking America's religious identity.
3: I spent from age 9 till I graduated from high school in Findlay, Ohio. And it was a very homogeneous area, you know, almost all white. A lot of people would say it looks like the Bible Belt in Louisiana. I'm Linda K. Wertheimer, and I am an independent journalist and the author of Faith Ed, Teaching About Religion in an Age of Intolerance. My family was the only Jewish family in our public school system. Very first week of school, in my fourth grade classroom, this woman comes into the classroom, and she's carrying what's called the flannel graph, which is used in a religious school, and she starts putting figures of Jesus and his disciples on it, and starts telling us all the miracles that Jesus did, and you know, and how we should accept Jesus in our lives, and starts having us sing Jesus Loves Me. And I'm kind of sitting there going, well, I don't really know the words. It's not a very hard song. But I wasn't comfortable at all. I was like really sinking down in my chair. So she was doing this, I think from grades kindergarten through sixth grade every week. And she was paid for by a group of local churches. And my parents talked to the superintendent and he was like, well, I can't really do anything about it because the school board wants it. And my parents decided not to fight because we were, like I said, you know, like we're the only Jewish family in this tiny area. My dad had just gotten a new job. They were kind of concerned about getting backlash. So they came up with a solution. And the solution was every week, this woman who I called the church lady came into our classroom and I was excused and initially told to sit in this room the size of a storage closet, complained to my mom about that. And I got to go to the library. But the problem with that is, you know, what happens when you're the only one? All of the fourth grade students notice me walking out, and I was outed almost right away as the different kid, the Jewish kid, and the kids would come up to me. Not all of them, but there was some that came up to me and they're like, well, why don't you stay when Mrs. Powell comes? That was her name. And I said, well, I'm Jewish. And at 9, I thought that explained everything, you know, because Jesus is not a part of our faith. We see him as another prophet, you know, another wise person. And I said, well, you're going to go to hell. That wasn't the only way in which my school district was promoting Christianity. Every Christmas, every Easter, they had religious assemblies at our school during the middle of the school day. They'd bring in a pastor who would say a prayer. And then there was the constantly having to sing the most religious Christmas carols every Christmas as well. It made me less willing to even identify as a Jew to kids who didn't know I was Jewish. I would say I've often felt a little bit ashamed to be who I was. I wouldn't wear a Jewish star even in the town. Later in life, I think it was at a high school reunion, and a number of classmates were surprised to hear how intense my feelings were, how different I felt, how isolating it was. They had no idea.
1: The United States, like more than half the countries in the world, is a secular nation. The government does not sponsor or favor a specific religion. Church and state are separate. But America's take on secularism is distinct because, for starters, we're a lot more church-going than all other wealthy secular nations. And while most secular nations guarantee citizens the right to freely worship, here in the United States, public expression of faith is not just constitutionally protected, it's also very socially acceptable. Whether it's wearing a religious symbol at work, displaying it on your lawn, or requesting a place for prayer in a government building. Especially if your faith is Christianity. Two-thirds of Americans are Christian, after all. Jews are the next largest religious group at just 2% of the U.S. population. Muslims, Buddhists, and Hindus are about 1% each. So, technically, the United States has no official church, but we are culturally Christian. Consider Christmas. It's the only religious holiday in America that's also a federal holiday. Even with its sacred aspects stripped away, Christmas is still a universal day off so people can celebrate. Meanwhile, Yom Kippur, Eid al-Fitr, Vesak, or Diwali are all just regular work and school days. Today on Top of Mind, we're exploring what it means to be a secular nation that's religiously free and culturally Christian. How free do non-Christians in America really feel to freely express their faith? Why do many people of faith want America to be more Christian? And where did the crafters of the Constitution, most of whom were Christian themselves, intend to draw that line between the right to worship freely and the government's religious neutrality? Now, for more than a century, these questions have played out most prominently around public schools because they're government-funded, open to all, and responsible for shaping our kids. By the time the church lady was leading Linda K. Wertheimer's fourth grade class and singing Jesus Loves Me in the 1980s, the U.S. Supreme Court had established a consistent stance against most forms of mandatory religious instruction or worship in public schools.
3: You know, looking back, I wish my parents had been willing to say something. If they had gone to court, this would have been a slam dunk case at the time. But they were afraid.
1: The economy wasn't great. Her dad's job could have been at risk. And they'd experienced anti-Semitism.
3: When we were learning about the Holocaust in high school, his classmate whispered in my ear a slur about Jews and said, my grandfather was in the KKK, and if he were around, you know, he'd want to kill all the Jews. And I said nothing to the teacher because I felt like here my school is promoting all this Christianity, not acknowledging I exist in any way. They're not going to be empathetic if I say this kid just called me the K word.
1: There was also the time in high school.
3: I think I must have been a freshman and my brother was a junior in high school. And we woke up one morning and we think it was kids had swastika at our house and his car.
1: I imagine many of the folks in your community at the time would have said, look, the racial slurs, the anti-Semitism, that's wrong. That needs to stop. But what really is the harm if the kids sing about Jesus at Christmas? Or if they have a lesson every week or so where they mm-hmm. learn this stuff that, okay, so you don't believe in Jesus, but like, I mean, there's plenty of things we're learning in school. Like this is, and this matters to a lot of people in this community. So how is it really harming you?
3: What I would say is there's not one prayer that fits all. There's not one branch of Christianity that fits all. You know, you live in Utah where, you know, like the Mormon religion is different than some of the other Christian branches. Like Catholics would say the prayer that was said at the Christmas assembly is not one they would use. But what I would say is when they say, what is the harm? It divides us. It further divides us into people who believe in Jesus, people who don't, or people who believe in Jesus in this particular way and people believe in it that way. And we haven't even talked about the atheists and the agnostics, you know, which is a whole nother group. And the other thing I would say is, why should this be in a public school when you have your church? And there are temples and mosques. I want to make clear that there is a legal way to deal with religion in the public schools. You can teach about it, but don't preach it.
1: That message has been the primary focus of Linda K. Wertheimer's career as an independent journalist. And it's at the heart of her book, Faith Ed, Teaching About Religion in an Age of Intolerance.
3: And there are teachers doing fabulous work in world history classes, in geography classes all around the country. And there's also classes called Bible as Literature, Bible as History. There was one school I went to, it was an elementary school that taught about the world religions, and they would do interdisciplinary learning, and they would do art and music and food and history. I think there has been a misunderstanding by many people that no religion is allowed in the public schools. And that is not true.
1: And Wertheimer thinks it's a huge missed opportunity when children are not taught about other religions.
3: It's really part of becoming religiously literate. Learning about world religions is a part about becoming a global citizen.
1: So if the preaching to the kids, like, this is, you know, this is how you should believe, this is why you should believe
3: right.
1: this particular thing.
3: Totally wrong.
1: But if we set that aside, what about just individuals being able to show up fully as who they are and express themselves? So would there have been a way for the children to, in your class, to talk about the baby Jesus because they're excited about Christmas and maybe sing some of those songs as their own personal expression of their faith?
3: That is a wonderful, wonderful question. So everybody has their individual right to express their own religion as long as they don't infringe upon the rights of others. That's really what it's about, right? So somebody, if a child wants to wear a cross to school, if they want to bring their Bible to school, that's fine. If they want to sit there at lunch and pray, which I'm sure many of them do, no problem. Can a kid say, I love baby Jesus in class? Yeah, if it's relevant.
1: Let's say it's a sharing time. Let's say it's a come up and talk to us about what you do at Christmas time.
3: Absolutely nothing wrong with that. There's nothing illegal about that.
1: Or to say, like, we're going to have a talent show around the holidays and a child wants to come sing What Child Is This or whatever, some, you know, Christian Christmas carol.
3: Fine.
1: Okay.
3: But whose decision is that? That's the child's decision. The difference is who's promoting it. So teachers can't lead kids in prayer, right? Teachers should not be promoting one religion over another. Can they sing Whose Child Is This at a concert in public school? Yes, they can. I would hope they would also include music that represents other faiths, even if everybody in the school is Christian.
1: What about a teacher who is an employee of the government?
3: So that gets a little trickier, but a teacher, there's actually been court rulings on that. But in general, if a teacher wants to wear a cross at school, wear a star at school, you know, wear a hijab and go pray in a prayer space privately, that's fine. It's just they shouldn't be proselytizing to the children.
1: Yeah.
3: And teachers have Bible study. There are teachers who will have Bible study in the morning before school starts together. That's legal.
1: Yeah.
3: They can do that.
1: They don't have to hide their religious identity, though.
3: No.
1: It's part
3: no
1: of their
3: does.
1: Job. So would that have made, like, you know, if the 9-year-old Linda in Findlay, Ohio, it comes time for the holiday music festival concert and all students are invited to present a song or choose something that they would present. You're the only Jewish kid in that school, would you even have felt confident enough to say, like, hey, we're gonna sing this Hanukkah song?
3: Absolutely not.
1: Okay.
3: I think it's a horrible idea. For a couple of things. First of all, Hanukkah and Christmas aren't always both in December. Sometimes Hanukkah's in November. Ramadan is not usually in December. The Hindu festival of Diwali is not usually in December. So it would be so wonderful if schools would get off that whole, we got to do a December holiday concert thing. In the ideal world, we would be using choir and band and other things as education when it comes to religious music. And there's beautiful sacred music that can be taught, but separated it from the idea of celebrating.
1: Hmm. So I'm actually kind of hearing you say that even if you do what many Christians dislike, which is strip the Christ out of Christmas, yeah. Have a holiday concert where you sing
3: That's
1: about
3: not gonna make anyone happy.
1: You sing about Santa Claus and you sing Jingle Bells. Like, this is a cultural holiday. Even that feels harmful to you.
3: It's not a cultural holiday. Some people will say that to you. Mm. It's not my holiday. It's Christmas, Christ. Miss,
1: yeah.
3: You know, it's about the birth of Jesus Christ. It's one of the most important Christian holidays, along with Easter. By the way, I'm a parent as well, and I have a child in public school who's now a junior in high school. And this very issue came up Every year, they used to do a holiday concert as a fundraiser, and they called it a holiday concert. It was the December holiday concert. And they had been talking to me because I wrote the book, and I was like, you know, we all know what that holiday is that this concert's about. He said, yes, we do. And I said, there's nothing quote unquote illegal about it, especially because it sounds like they're doing all the secular songs anyway. Even if they were doing a mix, I think it would still be hard to say illegal. You know what? That goes on insensitive, insensitive and promoting one religion's holiday. And we talked to, so now they do something called Winter at the Cinema. And they do Sleigh Ride, and they do some songs from Moana and actual movies for their Winter at the Cinema concert. It's no longer called the holiday concert. And there's still, the choir still does the Messiah, you know, so there's still like a mix of views on how to handle the December dilemma. Mm. And it's not get rid of everything. It's find a way to do it in which you're teaching songs that maybe are really important to learn. Like Handel's Messiah admittedly is an absolutely gorgeous piece. I love it. It's a gorgeous piece of music. But if you don't do it in December and say you do it more like in November, and maybe you do it with some holy songs of some other faiths, and it becomes a lesson about sacred music of many different traditions, that's education versus celebrating.
1: And what value does that bring then?
3: That brings more value to the students because they're learning about religions other than their own. And I would love it if every kid, whether they're Christian, Jewish, Muslim, Sikh, Hindus, atheist, agnostic, can feel comfortable to be exactly who they are in their public school and not feel pressured to believe in something that conflicts with what they and their family believe in.
1: Linda K. Wertheimer is a journalist. She's author of Faith Ed, Teaching About Religion in an Age of Intolerance. Thank you so much for your time and for sharing your personal story today.
3: Thank you.
1: Now, Wertheimer's position is informed by her personal experience as a member of a religious minority in America, and also by case law that has, at least since the 1940s, established a fairly strict separation of church and state in the United States. But we happen to be in a moment when that line is shifting. In 2022, the U.S. Supreme Court ruled in favor of allowing some religious symbols on public property, allowing state subsidies for religious schools, and, most notably, allowing a high school football coach to pray at midfield after games. At least half a dozen state legislatures have since introduced bills to allow or encourage prayer in school or at school events. More than a dozen states have introduced measures to place religious chaplains in public schools. Louisiana lawmakers captured headlines with a new law to display the Ten Commandments in all public school and university classrooms. Oklahoma's state school superintendent has ordered all public school teachers to have a Bible in the classroom and teach from it. Both of those are being challenged in court. And Americans are split on whether all of this is good or not. According to a 2024 Pew Research survey, about half the public thinks conservative Christians have gone too far in trying to push their religious values in the government and public schools. The other half thinks it's secular liberals who've gone too far in trying to keep religious values out of those places. But the majority of us also say that religion is a force for good in society and lament that its influence is declining in American life. Most other secular Western countries don't hold religion in such high esteem. Partly that's because of our history.
0: Let's not forget that a lot of people had to leave Europe because of religious persecutions. And so in the United States, this idea was really to protect the people and their religious belief from the interference of the state because of your history. So the French actually is the other way around. We are suspicious towards religion.
1: So what can the famously secular French approach to religious freedom teach us about our own? I'm Julie Rose. 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
23: Rim Sarah Alouane is a French legal scholar who visits the U.S. often, and she finds the contrast startling.
0: Something that I'm always amazed every time I land in the United States is how visible religion is. You see headscarves, you see turbans, people wearing big crosses, small crosses, kippahs, and Christmas, of course, which is like another level of festivities, like you know how to do Christmas.
23: But it's the public expression of faith in official government settings that really amazes her.
0: I always think about crossing borders, actually, when you go, you know, cross immigration. And how sometimes you have an immigration officer who wears a headscarf. And it's not a problem. Or even at Congress, just having a congresswoman wearing a headscarf. Where even Republicans and Democrats changed the bylaw because it was like an old one that, you know, asked people to remove the hats. And they modified it so that the person who is Muslim can just do her job without having to give up on her beliefs. And it's quite amazing to see how easy it is.
23: And so in France, then, you won't see members of the French Congress wearing headscarves or turbans or Jewish head coverings or any of that, or even like very visible Christian signs as well.
0: No.
23: French law prohibits it.
0: So in France, we are a laïc country.
23: Laïc is the French word for secular.
0: It means that to ensure equality between citizens, between people, the state must remain neutral and religion should not interfere with state affairs and vice versa.
23: Now, this should sound familiar because it's the same concept as the Establishment Clause of the U.S. Constitution. And France also guarantees religious freedom to its citizens. In fact, Rimsarah Alouane thinks France and the U.S. are the most similar of all Western countries in their legal framework of secularism.
0: That actually separate, at least in theory, state and religious affairs. But we do have huge, massive differences in practice.
23: Like the fact that banning a U.S. government employee or elected official from wearing a religious head covering or a piece of jewelry would never fly. So why have the French drawn the line so differently?
0: You have to understand that in French culture as a whole, we are suspicious towards religion. We had a state religion. That's important in history, right? It was Roman Catholicism. It did not exactly go well. So de facto, we have this fear that religion might influence the state and protect actually the state and not necessarily fully the people or religion as a whole.
23: Now, just to emphasize the historical difference here, Roman Catholicism became the official religion of France in the 6th century. For hundreds of years, French kings answered to the Pope. Non-Catholics were persecuted and killed. The French Revolution in the 1700s was in part fueled by intense animosity toward the Catholic Church. And for centuries after, the Church worked to reinstate the monarchy against the will of the people. In 1905, France passed what's known as the Law on the Separation of Church and State, which cut all ties between Rome and the French government and instituted secularism, or laïcité, with an emphasis on keeping religious intrusion out of government affairs. Meanwhile, here in the United States,
0: there is this idea of a wall of separation between religion and the state. And this idea was really to protect the people and their religious belief from the abuse of the state, from the interference of the state because of your history, really. Let's not forget that a lot of people had to leave Europe because of religious persecutions and somehow ended in North America. And really, American secularism is focused on shielding religion from government interference and allowing public expression of religion that is pretty visible.
23: Now, despite French suspicion toward religion and much lower church attendance compared to the U.S., France is still culturally Christian.
0: We probably have more or as many public holidays that are Christian holidays as Italy.

0: its studies. So if there is an exam, for example, that falls on, you know, religious holiday, the kid cannot miss the exam. So it is accommodating, but it's still very tricky. It creates inequality in between people who are not Christians and also have their own religious practices.
1: That inequality has become a flashpoint in France in recent decades, driven by a wave of Muslim immigrants from former French colonies in Africa. Islam has rapidly grown to the second largest religion in France and by far the most visible in public life. 1 in 10 French adults under the age of 50 today is Muslim, including Alouane, whose parents immigrated from Algeria. And she says racial fear has led to a reinterpretation of religious freedom laws.
0: Laïcité, I think, has been weaponized. So instead of simply protecting the state from religious influence, the modern interpretation of laïcité has become a legal ground for restricting religious freedom, particularly when it comes to the expression of faith, including in public.
1: Because it turns out the law protecting the individual right to religious expression has a loophole. It's guaranteed
0: as long as public order is not disturbed. And as you can imagine, public order can be kind of broadly understood, which obviously is easy to use to restrict religious freedom.
1: And this shift has happened quite quickly, says Alouane. When she was growing up in the 1990s, it wasn't really her religion that felt under attack.
0: Like until the 2000s, it was more about racism per se. The Arabs, quote and unquote. Oh, the Arabs are coming to our country and they steal French people's job, but at the same time, they're all on welfare.
1: But then 9/11 happened and the global war on terror.
0: And everybody started to discover this religion, Islam, and a law was proposed to ban conspicuous religious signs in public school.
1: That ban in 2004 applied to all public school teachers and students.
0: Of course, the target was really the Islamic headscarf. So this was the beginning of a never-ending story.
1: What is the threat that this visible religious garb poses according to the law?
0: It's a very good question, because in French history, schools are considered a sacred place for citizenry. This is where you build and create a future citizen who is going to eventually vote, right? So school is seen as a safe space that is supposed to remain neutral somehow so that religion does not influence the future citizen, which is completely different from the U.S., for example.
1: Right, right. Where in the U.S., the law prohibits religious proselytizing in public schools, but it's also not seen, religion isn't seen as being damaging to citizenry.
0: Absolutely.
1: The upshot is that according to the Pew Research Center, France now ranks higher than any other European country except Russia when it comes to both government restriction on religion and social hostility toward religious groups. It's now illegal in France for Muslim women to wear a full face covering called a niqab in public because the law considers that a disruption to public order and a threat to public safety. And in 2023, the French government extended the ban on headscarves in public schools to include wearing an abaya as well. That's the flowy dress that some Muslim women and girls wear over their clothing in public.
0: And to be honest, the one they're wearing are not even real abayas. They're just long dress bought from H&M. But the irony is, like, when a white non-Muslim wears the same dress, it's okay.
1: So what does it feel like then as a result to be a member of a religious minority in France?
0: It's exhausting. We are just actually closing each other into our own shell, and we are not going to survive in this globalized world. Because nowadays, we reached a point where we are third generation, people born and raised in this country who do not know any other countries. Their great-grandparents came from somewhere, who are not just leaving the country. They go to the UK, they go to Germany, they go to Canada, they go to the United States. Many of them, again, highly educated. So we are talking about people who could make money in France and revenue to this country, who are living and who are not necessarily even like visible Muslims. Some are and some are not, who are just tired of this and who are like, okay, we are just going to bring our families, our knowledge, our expertise to countries that are not going to target us because of our religious belief. And of course, there is anti-Muslim racism in the United States. Absolutely. And yet, somehow, it is still less exhausting than what we have in France and in Europe.

0: Everything is about security. Everything is about you are a potential threat to the nation. And this is exhausting.
1: Rim Sara Alouane is a French legal scholar who studies religious freedom. So America is more tolerant of public religious expression than France and many other secular countries in Europe and Asia, particularly. But what did America's founders really have in mind when they set up this tension in the Constitution between protecting religious expression and keeping the country religiously neutral?
2: I think in many ways, this question, was America founded as a Christian nation, is kind of taking a 21st century question in our political debates and sort of superimposing it on founding fathers who were not necessarily asking it in that way.
1: That's next on Top of Mind from the BYU Radio Podcast Network. 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
2: My name is John Fia. I teach American history at Messiah University, and I am the author of Was America Founded as a Christian Nation? A Historical Introduction.
1: Messiah University is a private Christian school in Pennsylvania. Fia is an evangelical Christian, and he started looking into this question mainly because he had a lot of students coming to his history classes convinced the answer was yes, but the historical record is complicated.
2: It depends where you look, right? Because as soon as you start using the word nation, you're talking about the United States, right? Which doesn't really get formed until 1776. You know, you go up and down the Eastern Seaboard, you have very, very different settlements of English people. They all have different sensibilities about how to build a colony. They all have different religious beliefs. You know, you can find, say, in Massachusetts colony, now state, a constitution that has a religious establishment. In other words, there's a state church, an official church, the Congregational Church, which is the old Puritans, right? All your tax money that goes to religion goes to fund the Congregational Church, whether you're a member of that church or not. Same thing down in Virginia during the colonial period. You have an Anglican establishment. And then, thanks to people like Thomas Jefferson and James Madison, they create a state constitution that allows absolute religious freedom for all people without a state church. You go to Pennsylvania, you have a 1776 constitution that's written that requires people, in order to vote or to hold office, requires people to uphold the divine inspiration of the Old and New Testaments. So, you know, it's hard to argue that they want Christians running these colonies. So what I try to suggest is when we paint with broad strokes, we really kind of miss the complexity and the nuance of all these different colonies.
1: Was there a common feeling among Americans at the end of the Revolutionary War that, and among founders as well, that like God was in this somehow, that we won because God wants this to be a nation of Christian believers?
2: I think universally, many of the founding fathers believed this. When it then came to developing a nation, you know, you're going to see divisions among them. Some believe that God kind of ordained the independence movement so that we could have religious freedom, right? And everybody could worship freely Others, especially kind of the more Calvinist wing, the descendants of the Puritans, Presbyterians in the middle colonies like New York and Pennsylvania, John Witherspoon, for example, the only clergy to sign the Declaration of Independence, they would have clearly wanted to privilege Christianity over other religions. They would want to privilege Protestantism over Catholicism, even. I mean, they were very anti-Catholic. Jews weren't even on their radar screen. The number of Jews were so small that it wasn't even worth them considering. You know, there were some Muslims in the country as well at the time of the revolution, but they were almost entirely within the slave population, bringing over their Islamic beliefs from Africa.
1: So when it came time then to draft the Constitution of the United States, was this then a point of contention, of dissension?
2: Well, in the debates in the Constitutional Convention, which occurred in the summer of 1787, there was little debate about the role of religion. There's one reference to religion in the United States Constitution, and that is in Article 6, which says specifically there will be no test oath for holding federal office. In other words, you can't, you know, anybody can hold federal office regardless of their religion.
1: Which actually was something that some states had at the time, right?
2: Exactly. Yes. Massachusetts, Connecticut, Pennsylvania, a lot of them had religious tests. What's also really fascinating is that there was nothing in the Constitution that said that those states had to get rid of their test oath. So Massachusetts keeps its test oath and its established church all the way up until the 1830s, because it's not, you know, there's nothing that says that they have to get rid of it, right?
1: Okay, so are we saying then, could it be argued then that the founders didn't create the United States of America as an explicitly Christian nation because the states already had it in place, like it was sort of a foregone conclusion, like kind of an assumption that at least on the state level, that was sort of the way America was?
2: Not possibly. But again, the states were so, they had different views on this, each state. You know, Virginia clearly wanted complete separation of church and state. James Madison was such a separationist, you know, that he didn't even want the federal, and this is from the Constitutional Convention debates, he didn't even want the Constitution to allow, you know, military chaplains or prayer at an opening Congress, right? And there were others who really pushed hard for some of these kinds of symbolic gestures towards that. It's not really until the First Amendment, which takes place after the Constitution is ratified, the Bill of Rights, the First Amendment being the first right in the Bill of Rights, where you begin to then see some more clarity on this. But again, none of this was overly controversial, right? The Bill of Rights, First Amendment would say there is no state church, or it's called the Establishment Clause. In other words, the government cannot promote one church over the others. And then, of course, there's the Free Exercise Clause in the First Amendment, which gives everybody the right to worship. So this creates this really kind of interesting scenario. So let's just take Pennsylvania, for example. The state of Pennsylvania, their state constitution says you cannot vote or hold office unless you believe in the divine inspiration of the Old and New Testaments, right? So Jews, for instance, who do not believe in the inspiration of the New Testament, could not vote or hold office in Pennsylvania. However, because of the First Amendment, they were allowed to worship freely. No one was going to stop them from worshiping, but they couldn't participate in government. So this is where, again, the smooth places kind of become a little more rough and complex.
1: What about George Washington? Where was he on all of this?
2: George Washington was really interesting. During the debates over church and state in Virginia, which was his home state, he actually supported a view put forth by the governor of the state, Patrick Henry, at the time. What he wanted was a religious tax for people, and then the government would distribute that tax to the churches that they wanted, the taxpayer wanted them to distribute to. And if they didn't go to church, it would go to help the poor relief, right? Now, this is very different from Madison and Jefferson, who were the great champions of religious freedom, because they believed that any kind of religious tax was mixing church and state. So Washington came down on the side of Patrick Henry on this, and he ended up losing that battle along with Henry. You know, he didn't want the Anglican church. He didn't want one church privileged in Virginia. But he also thought we should still collect the tax to promote religion, because religion was good for the republic.
1: Good in what ways?
2: Well, he believed that religion created good, moral, virtuous citizens. And in the 18th century, virtue was a political idea. A virtuous person was someone who was willing to sacrifice their self-interest, occasionally, for the greater good, the common good of the republic. Republics only work when you have virtuous people, mostly men, it was a masculine term, who would sacrifice for the greater good. And if Christians, Washington believed that Christians already knew how to do this, because they were used to sacrificing their will to the will of God, to the commandments, to the teachings of the Bible. So if religion could serve as a good way of making people virtuous by sacrificing for the republic, Washington was all for it.
1: And in this framing, it's Christian religion.
2: And yes and no, because Christian is the only game in town. Right? So clearly in the context, he's referring to Christianity. Although, Washington, when he becomes president, writes letters to every major religious group. That includes Protestant denominations, the Catholic bishops, and even the Jewish synagogue in Toro, the Toro Synagogue in Newport, Rhode Island, telling them essentially, I will be here to defend your right to worship freely, and suggesting that even those religions, if they are, you know, producing virtuous people willing to sacrifice for the good of the republic, are welcome and should be encouraged.
1: So when does anyone start to even argue about that or debate, like, whether or not America is Christian, is a Christian country?
2: You know, I think anyone who studies American history has to see that in the 19th and 20th centuries, for most of the 20th, prior to World War II, say, America's always understood themselves to be part of a Christian nation. If you said America was not a Christian nation, you were in a decided minority. It's really not until the 1960s and into the 1970s that, you know, a lot of evangelical Christians live through the 1960s. And they look and they watch as prayer is removed from public schools, as mandatory Bible reading is removed from public schools, as the 1965 Immigration Act brings millions of non-Western peoples into the United States, and they bring their religion with them, right? Islam and Asian religions and so forth. You know, abortion on demand with Roe versus Wade. And then in 1976, you have the 200th anniversary, the bicentennial, which brings the kind of founding to the fore, if you will, in culture, and allows Christians to start thinking about what was the founding all about. We're now looking at a moral decline as they understand it. And we need to reclaim our Christian founding, right? So they begin to construct a view, and this is largely on the Christian right, people like Jerry Falwell and Pat Robertson begin to construct the narrative of the founding that essentially says, we're a Christian nation, we've fallen, we've gone astray, and now it's our job, using political power and gaining control of the levers of Washington, D.C. and the Supreme Court and so forth, to win back the country based upon that narrative of America was founded as a Christian nation. And then, of course, the left, or just sometimes just good historians on the right who disagree with the Christian right narrative, are suggesting, you know, look, your history is all wrong here. And thus, now you have, it becomes more of a political debate, you know, between, you know, are we founded as a Christian nation or aren't we?
1: But as a practical matter, both sides could make their argument depending on what part of American history they want to lean on, what aspect they want to look at. So you could say, well, look, Christianity was not written into the Constitution for a very specific reason. So this is what the founders intended. You could also say, well, that was because they, you know, everybody knew America was a Christian nation, and look at what all the states were doing, and therefore we were a Christian nation.
2: Well, you're exactly right. not many people see the nuance that this is done by both the, you know, whatever you want to call them, the left and the right, you know, religious people and secular people. I will have arguments with people on the Christian right, but I'll also have arguments with people who are secularists and strict separation of church and state ACLU types who say, you know, the founding was completely secular, religion didn't play any role, right? And as you just articulated, I mean, that's not true.
1: So what do we know about the founders' intent when it comes to the separation of church and state specifically then? So they desired a, you know, there was not going to be a church, you know, a state-sponsored church, and people needed to be free to worship. But how much visibility and participation in community and public life did they see was appropriate for religion?
2: Yeah, that's a great question. It's a really complex and complicated one. You know, those on the right will quickly say that the word separation of church and state is not in the United States Constitution. The phrase separation of church and state actually comes from an 1802 letter that Thomas Jefferson wrote to a group of Baptists in Danbury, Connecticut. They were under the Massachusetts Congregational Establishment, and Jefferson says, you know, kind of one day we'll have the separation of church and state. That's going to become an important distinction because in 1947, there's this case that the Supreme Court takes up known as Everson versus the New Jersey Board of Education. This is the case in which the Justice Hugo Black, who wrote the majority decision, said there is a wall of separation between church and state, and that wall is high and impregnable. And he draws not necessarily directly from the Constitution, but from Jefferson's letter, you know, in this idea that Jefferson kind of represented in a kind of generic way the founding generation. And those on the right or those who opposed the decision would argue that Jefferson was not present at the Constitution. He was in France serving as a diplomat. How can you rely on him? So many who believe that the separation of church and state is a myth or it's wrongly used will say that that 1947 case was wrongly decided. And of course, this has a lot to do with why they want the right kind of Supreme Court justices on there to try to reverse that. So it's really, really difficult to leap from 1787, 88, 89, the Constitution, to our contemporary debates about church and state, right? In some ways, we rely on the courts to interpret them for us. And now the way the courts work, you have such two very fundamentally different ways of thinking about the law. You have originalists who would say, well, there's nothing about church and state in the Constitution, so you can pray in at the 50-yard line, you know, of the football field at halftime. And then you have, you know, sort of the living constitutionalists who will look at the founding and they will say, well, times have changed. And, you know, we now have a much more diverse population. You know, there are people of other faiths who might be offended by a prayer and so forth. So it's, I would argue that going to the past, in this case, the founding, has some, you know, provides some guidelines, some sort of general ballpark kind of limits, right? You definitely can't argue that Christianity should be the official state religion, right? Because of the Establishment Clause. But then it gets really tricky, you know, and you have to rely on the way the courts have interpreted over the years. Like, I don't think you can say, you know, should we put up this Ten Commandments thing in our schools, our monument in the Alabama courthouse or something, and make a clear-cut argument based on the Constitution. Instead, it must respect the kind of development of legal precedent over time. And if you want, you know, of course, we live in a democracy. If you want to change those legal precedents, you can through electing people who will appoint kind of justices you want them to appoint.
1: Well, what do you make of this as a Christian yourself? You and I are both Christian. We're both part of the dominant, far and away the dominant faith tradition in the United States. There are Christians who feel like they are not able to be free to express themselves and to celebrate in the ways that they would want to. You know, often it's that tension. It's like, yes, but what about my freedom of religion? What about my freedom of expression? The thing I'm wrestling with is it possible for a nation to be predominantly Christian, but also allow all of these other much smaller religion individuals to also express themselves.
2: Yeah.
1: You know, is it inevitable that one is going to be privileged?
2: Well, I think this whole idea of kind of neutrality, right? Everybody equal expresses themselves equally is kind of doesn't really work very well in the ground on the grassroots that you're talking about. You know, but I guess I would respond to that by saying, what is the responsibility of people from, I'll put it in sort of the language of church that I use, right? What is it for people to live out the gospel? To follow Jesus, to live out the ethic of Christianity in the world. Well, to me, it's not, you know, how dare the mall not have Merry Christmas on there, right? My take would be, you know, what does that matter to your faith? Right? What do you expect that sign to do? It's all about, I think the in my evangelical community, it's often so much about rights, my rights, you know, on this. Now, granted, you do have rights as an American, right? But, you know, so I think this kind of rights culture that America has produced, the church has simply embraced that idea. And this means that any little slight, right? You know, we can't sing "O Little Town of Bethlehem" in the Christmas pageant. We have to sing "Deck the Halls" instead, right? You know, I mean, we're so offended by that. And that seems to have become the kind of default position for the church, that we are always on the defensive, we're always being persecuted. Meanwhile, there's people in across the world who are literally dying for their faith, right? Instead, what if the church had a more sort of hopeful kind of pro-positive message saying, you know, if what I put on my lawn is going to offend my next-door neighbor, out of love of neighbor, I'll take it down because I, you know, I'm generalizing here, right? I'm sure there are particular issues where you would want to stand up for your Christian rights, but I think kind of our psychological condition at rest, if you will, is to think rights, instead of love our neighbor. You know, you have the right to do certain things, but that doesn't necessarily mean it's Christian, right?
1: What would it look like if America was a Christian nation in the truest sense of the word, you know? Like, what kinds of laws would we have? What kinds of culture wars would we be engaged in?
2: I think the idea of human dignity, which is a very Judeo-Christian idea, right? Genesis 1:26, we're created in the image of God, may be the best way to think about America as a Christian nation, because Christians respect the dignity of all persons. Let's build a polity, a government, a country around the idea of human dignity. We can still say, if we want to, it's still a Christian, you know, we can still call it a Christian nation, because human dignity is a Judeo-Christian idea, right? But what would that look like? What, you know, Martin Luther King often said that he wanted America to become a Christian nation. And what did that mean for him? Well, it meant, again, loving one's neighbor, caring for the least of these, laying down, you know, once your human dignity is respected, there's a time then to lay down your rights to serve others, right? You know, all of these kinds of things were important to his vision of what it means to be a Christian nation.
1: John Fia is a professor of American history at Messiah University, and among his many books is one that was of particular interest to this episode, Was America Founded as a Christian Nation? An Historical Introduction. Thank you so much for your time today, Professor Fia. I really enjoyed this.
2: Thanks for having me on.
1: 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I'm Julie Rose. We'll talk soon.

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8: BBC News with Eileen McHugh. Events are taking place across the United States to mark the 250th anniversary of America's independence from Britain in what's been hailed as a moment of national celebration and reflection. However, a severe heat wave and storms in parts of the country have seen some festivities scaled back or cancelled. The flagship Salute to America Gala on the National Mall in the capital, Washington, D.C., is due to go ahead, but attendees were told to seek shelter during the build-up as thunderstorms swept through the area. Our reporter Rich Preston is there.
9: We are being evacuated. My team here behind me having to pack up. The U.S. Secret Service has told us to get off the press risers. That's because, despite the terrible heat that we've had today, there's now a warning of a huge thunderstorm incoming. So everyone around us is being told to get to a safe area, including the press, of course. So we're having to pack up, and who knows whether the events tonight will go ahead.
8: The head of Venezuela's National Assembly, Jorge Rodriguez, has insisted that rescue operations are still underway to search for survivors of last month's twin earthquakes. He was speaking after the Information Ministry announced that almost 3,000 people were now confirmed to have died. Warren Boone reports.
10: In his statement, Jorge Rodriguez said more than 16,000 people were injured in the huge earthquakes that struck on June the 24th. He defended the Venezuelan government's response, saying more than 20,000 people had received medical care so far and that 30,000 Venezuelan officials had been deployed alongside international rescue teams. They are now largely refocusing their efforts on recovery operations. Thousands of people are still in temporary shelters or even on the streets, and tens of thousands remain missing.
8: The Kremlin says President Vladimir Putin has spoken by phone with Donald Trump hours after the US president held a similar call with the Ukrainian leader Volodymyr Zelensky to mark US Independence Day. Earlier, Russia warned that Ukrainian attacks would not go unanswered after an oil terminal in St. Petersburg came under attack overnight. Sarah Rainsford reports.
11: Ukraine is explaining that strike by saying that the oil refinery is used to supply Russia's military. We also know that Ukraine is targeting the fuel inside Russia to affect the Russian economy, which depends very heavily on exports of oil, and also because what we've seen in recent weeks in particular is real fuel shortages for consumers across Russia.
8: Iranian state media say senior representatives from Hezbollah and Hamas have attended the first official day of mourning for the country's former supreme leader. They were among vast crowds of Iranians loyal to the Islamic Republic who have been paying their respects to Ayatollah Ali Khamenei.
12: So we had to keep the fish inside.
13: And he pushed me off and I broke my collarbone. They heard strange noises in the night and one of them was scared.
14: It's time for The Apple Seed, a show filled with all kinds of stories for you and your family. And we're not talking about news stories. We're talking about tall tales, fairy tales, folk tales, personal and family stories. Stories teach us who we are and what we believe. And here at The Apple Seed, we love to imagine you sharing your story with the people who are important to you. In fact, we hope the stories we bring you here on the show help you to do just that. I'm your host, Sam Payne, and today we've got an hour of stories for you.